0: Go back in the 80s and the 90s. I'm Doug Keck. Joining me on set is our chaplain, Father Joseph Mary Wolfe.
1: Always good to be with you, Father. Doug. Yes, and I love to hear people's vocation stories and how the Lord worked in their life, and that's one of the segments today.
0: Right, as you jump ahead each week. And let me mention the other ones we're going to be hearing. Enrolling my family in the scapular. Love does not go beyond obedience. It would be worth it for just one soul, something mm-hmm. Mother always talked about. But let's go back to the first one, as you alluded to, why Mother Angelica became a nun, which mm-hmm. is what the phone call leads us to.
1: Yeah, that each one of us here at EWTN have our own story, how we ended up here. And I was talking with Mike Warsaw recently. I said, you know, you were 26 when you came here. I said, I was 26 when I came here. He said, really? Yeah. So interesting that we're both called in our 20s.
0: And I've been here 26 years. That's the best I can do.
1: But we each have our own stories. And I was talking to him about how Mother invited him to come down here. And one of his first jobs was working in production. And he wore a lot of different hats. But he said, it seems like I've always been traveling, you know. And he's doing a lot of that today. But we all have our own stories, and Scott Hahn suggests that in heaven, we're going to hear each other's stories, how God intervened in our life for our salvation, and it's never going to be tiresome, because it's exciting to know how God's working.
0: Now, Mother indicates that if you're religious, you must be happy.
1: Mm-hmm.
0: How's that working for you?
1: It's working. Yeah, it's definitely working. But she also puts out, it's not an easy life. So she brings that reality in there, too. Neither is marriage, you know. That I was reading an article recently about marriage. Typically, you have four deaths, or most people have four deaths, you mm-hmm. know. That there's the death of dying to yourself when you get married, you know, sacrificing for the other person. Then you have children, and now there's another element of sacrifice. Then as you get older, there's another element of losing certain things, and then eventually death. But all of that leads to a greater gift of self, and that's what Mother's talking about here, that's where we really find happiness, is giving of ourselves.
0: It's also different, I would think, being a religious versus even being, a secular priest, right?
1: Mm-hmm. That we live in community, and so you have that rubbing up against each other, but you have the encouragement, too, of brothers who know the struggles, but also the joys. It's great to have the support, you know. Certainly prefer that, and that's why God called me to that.
0: Absolutely. So now you can hear why Mother Angelica became a nun.
2: We could go on, but we can't because we have a call. Hello?
3: This is Jennifer.
2: I can't I'm hear here. You.
3: Hello?
2: Oh, hi.
3: Mother Angelica?
2: Yeah.
3: This is Jennifer, and I'm from Mississippi. I'm 9 years old.
2: You're 9 years old. And what's your question?
3: What is it like to be a sister? Are you happy about being one?
2: Well, sweetheart, I am a happy nun. And I've been one for 52 years, for which I'm most grateful. You know, a lot of people think, sweetheart, that if you're a nun, you got to be something wrong with you, see. I mean, you kind of missed your chance. I've always said God was very, very good to some man when he gave me a religious vocation. I would have given him one fit. I know that, but that isn't why I became a nun. I became a nun when I was healed of a very serious stomach ailment, and I knew for the first time, and I was almost 19, that Jesus he loved me individually, you know? But when you come from a single family, you lose track of God sometimes. You lose track of goodness, and you lose track of compassion, and you lose track of God. You know there's a God, but you're trying to survive. The order of the day is survival, not religion. And it's as a result you lose sight. See? God is someone up there that's got all kind of children and you're one of them. But I found out that wasn't true. Wasn't true at all. God knew me, he loved me, and he healed me. And when I found that one fact, that one reality, that one truth, I had to serve him totally. There was no other choice. I had to say for the rest of my life, Lord, I love you. Thank you. Thank you, Lord. Thank you, Lord. And so religious life is not an easy life. It wasn't meant to be. Religious life is a total giving of myself. But that's the only way to have happiness, you see. And we take vows to get rid of things, not to obtain, but to give our whole heart to God. And when your whole heart is with God, even in the process, which takes time, even in that process, you learn how wonderful God is. And you know that no matter what sacrifice comes along, it's nothing compared to what he does for you and me. See? And so, religious should be, must be, happy. Why? Because they have Jesus. In our community, we're very spoiled. Because our life is to have the Blessed Sacrament always exposed in our chapels. There's always someone there day and night, 24 hours a day, year in and year out. It's been over 150 years now. Yet someone has been there to say thank you, Lord, for all mankind. And it's a happy life. It has its crosses and its heartaches and its frustrations. But you can never lose sight that you are a spouse of Christ. And like him, you also have to have your crucifixion and your resurrection. That constant dying and living. And that's what makes us happy.
0: Next up on Mother Angelica Answering the Call, we move to a call about enrolling your family in the scapular. Now, I know you enrolled our house in the Sacred Heart. What about the scapular?
1: Yeah, that's a beautiful devotion, too. And typically, it would take place when you received your first Holy Communion. That was one of the elements, too, many times. I've done it many times. I keep the ritual on me, actually, because people will come here, visit the gift shop. They've never been enrolled, and I'm very happy to do that. My own father, the last time I went home and I saw my dad, he said, can you bring some scapulars? Because his was getting worn and torn. Mm-hmm. And so I did that, and I blessed him, blessed his scapular, and re-enrolled him again. And but you know, he passed away a week later, and I took that old wrinkled up one that he had been wearing for years, and that was one that he was buried with, mm-hmm. because it was a sign that he had this love of Our Lady and trust.
0: Right, and the stick-to-itiveness, they kept going all those years, that in. What's also great here, Mother talks a little bit about it, because sometimes people thought, well, scapular, if you have this, you know, you're guaranteed to go to heaven. And Mother says, you know, you have to be a son and daughter of Our Lady.
1: No goofing off and say, well, I got a scapular.
0: That's right. It's not going to get you in past St. Peter, no matter what they tell you. Let's see what Mother has to say about enrolling your family in the scapular.
2: We have another call. Hello?
4: Hello, Mother.
2: Where are you from?
4: I'm from Lansing, Illinois.
2: And what is your question?
4: I would like to know how to enroll my family and how do I go about doing so.
2: Well, how do I say this? Find a priest who believes in the scapular. That's number one. Tell him to look at the Roman It's not the Roman Missal, but it's the Roman ritual. And in the Roman ritual, there is a beautiful, there's a one, two, about three or four prayers. And then he has to put this on your head, like so. See? And I think if you get a Marian, somebody, a priest that belongs to the Marian movement, I'm afraid some of our liberal brethren have dismissed or thrown away these very, very important sacramentals. In fact, I heard not too long ago somebody had sand in the holy water fountain. I don't know what you're supposed to do with the sand. I don't know what you do with it. But anyway, it's supposed to be holy water. But the scapular should be enrolled. You have to have a priest. He may come to your home and do it. It would be nice if you and your family could just go in the church and kneel down and be enrolled. All of our sisters felt something very special when they were enrolled. And most of us were enrolled the second time. But I figured, I don't remember being enrolled, and I figured if I didn't remember, I better do it again. But I think it's very special. And you're protected. You're protected by My Lady from eternal damnation. You got to be good now. You can't go around goofing off and say, well, I got a scapular on. That's not going to save you. You have to be a son and daughter of Our Lady. You have to do what Our Lady pleases. You have to be chaste in your state in life, whatever that is. You should be modest. And you know, you need it. You need to be modest when you go to church. Oh my! You would not look like you look if you were in England and were called to the presence of Queen Elizabeth. And why do you go in the presence of God? You see, He doesn't care. What do you think He is over there? You think He's blind? He does care a lot. Because it says to me, you really don't believe the Lord Almighty God is really present, or you would never walk in the church. You men are no better than some women.
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6: Toddlers are utterly free, maybe too free. In the quiet moments after communion the other day, my 3-year-old repeatedly shouted, "I tooted." They don't care what people think of them. They actually don't really worry about anything. Who's going to pay the bills? Where's my next meal going to come from? They get in their car seats without asking, "Where are we going?" They fall asleep in those car seats and wake up somewhere else and never wonder, "What happened last night?" That's because they know they have a father and a mother who love them and look out for them. So they're free to enjoy the ride. As we get older, we have responsibilities and stresses that pile up on us. But it's important to remember that we still have a Heavenly Father who loves us. And no matter how crazy things get, He's looking out for us. And from the eternal perspective, everything's going to be fine. You know what that means? It means we can enjoy the ride. 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
2: I think we've made prayer very complicated. You know, nobody has to tell you how to talk to a friend or a neighbor or probably to somebody in the streetcar, or you pass somebody in a restaurant. It comes spontaneous, it's natural. Well, that's how prayer is, it's spontaneous sometimes. You're just going to speak from your heart.
7: This is Father Joseph Marquis. Almighty and ever-living God, we recall that it was an unborn child, St. John the Baptist, who most enthusiastically welcomed yet another unborn child early on in the first trimester with great joy. We pray that through the intercession of St. John the Baptist, an end of abortion may come about in this generation. For you are the source of life and all that is good. Amen.
8: This is Father Tim Donovan. In the name of the Father, and of the Son, and of the Holy Spirit. Amen. Lord, in your mercy, we ask for the grace to end the scourge of abortion in our land. We ask that you would open our eyes and our hearts to the beauty of life and give us a profound respect for the great gift of life that you give each one of us. Help us to help others who are in their times of need to bring life into this world. We ask this through Christ our Lord. Amen.
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0: And thank you so much for staying with us for part two of Mother Angelica answering the call. I'm Doug Kecht along with Father Joseph Mary Wolf. So, Father, let's move into our next phone call. Love does not go beyond obedience. Some people think it does.
1: Yes, and when you're a young person, peer pressure is very strong. It's hard to rise above that and witness to your faith even when it's hard. And so that's what this story is about, a 21-year-old daughter. And yet to see it, I think that's what we need to inculcate in our young people, to see it as an opportunity to help others to understand and to explain our faith and what is it we believe, that we don't receive the Eucharist in the Catholic faith as if it's just a symbol, or if you come up to receive communion, it means you embrace all that the Catholic faith teaches.
0: Absolutely, and I think one of those things is what we're dealing with a lot today is the idea that there's this separation, dualism between my inner spirituality and my outer body, rather than seeing that in a Catholic way, that the way you act physically has to be in sync with what your spirituality is.
1: Yeah, that the two are one, right? That you're living the faith, and then that communion expresses that and actually deepens that realization of living that out. Recently, there was in the news this pop singer who wanted to get married in this beautiful Catholic church, and she was told no. And so there was kind of this fuss about that, as you know, all of this judgmentalness and sort of thing. But it's like, no, are you embracing the Catholic faith, or is it just like you like some of the prayers?
0: Right, exactly, and it looks nice in the pictures, and that's not the idea behind it. So let's see what Mother has to say of why love does not go beyond obedience.
2: We have another call. Hello?
10: Hello.
2: Hi, where are you from?
10: Atlanta, Georgia.
2: And what is your question?
10: It's a twofold question, sister. My daughter was invited to a retreat by her best friend. It's a Lutheran retreat, and they had asked for each participant is in an interdenominational retreat, and they'd ask for each of the other girls to have their pastors sign a letter that or get permission for them to receive communion at the retreat. Of course, we called and went to our priest. He said, "No, we can't do that." But the daughter's 21 years old, and the question that came back to me is that if Jesus were standing there distributing the communion, would he not give it to everyone? I'm clueless. I've talked to the deacon, I've talked to the priest, and I know where we stand as Catholics. But can she, and this is 20-year-olds with their friends and their peers, what does she do? I even suggested going up and folding her arms and not receiving communion and getting a blessing, and she says the Lutherans don't do that, and they look at you like, well, you know, why won't you receive?
2: Well, you can't compare it to Jesus, because Jesus only communion to the apostles. He didn't go out in the streets and say, hey, everybody, this is the Last Supper, everybody join in. He didn't say that. It's not right. Why? Because when you receive communion in a church, you profess their doctrine. That's the problem. See, you don't understand the problem. That's why my good Protestant brother can't come to a Catholic church and receive communion, because he does not accept the teachings of the church. See, to him, it may be a symbol, or maybe nothing. So you need to belong to the church, and you take the communion of that church because that is what you believe. And you see, your daughter didn't do the right thing. Because what she said when she went to, I believe in this communion, well, she couldn't be a Catholic and believe in the real presence and then believe he's only symbolically there. And I don't really feel, I was in that situation one time, and I just stayed there. They knew that. They know. And they know. I had nothing to do with my love for them. And when they came to Mass here, I had to say, you know, you can't receive communion. They understood. If I love my Protestant brother and he loves me, and we do, we have to understand each other's differences. But love goes beyond and above differences, but it does not go beyond obedience. So it had nothing to do that your daughter's 21. In fact, the fact she was 21 would say to me, she should have known better. Not that she had a choice to make. Just because you're 21 doesn't mean you can make your own choices if you don't have an enlightened conscience, or you know you shouldn't do something, you do it anyway. That's not that's not feeling of freedom of will. You have gone against something. That's what you, that's where your will is. You went against something you shouldn't go against. And if my neighbor's love for me depends on my believing and accepting everything he believed, who are you going to love? You don't even believe all the stuff your husband believes, or your wife. Well, are you going to stop loving now because he likes pizza and you hate pizza? You make him pizza. Let him eat it. Let him eat all of it. See, we can't just say, I'm 21. I can do as I please. No, I'm afraid you can't. Try it on a red light. Let me know so I can stand on the corner. That is not a true statement, see. So you tell your daughter, she ought to, when she goes to confession, she ought to say that, you know, that she yielded to human respect. You know, we all do sometimes. It's unfortunate.
0: And wrapping up for this week, we have a call where Mother talks about why it would be worth for just one soul. Now, this has to be close to your heart.
1: It warms my heart whenever some of the people passing through here say, you got us through COVID. And it makes it worth all the sacrifices that were entailed in that time, not just for us, for others, all the employees and stuff. But it just makes it all worth it, you know, that people benefited, that they find new life in the gospel. That's what our intention is, to bring just the basic gospel message that is life-giving.
0: Absolutely, and I think it's a great message for us as individuals, because many of us say, well, what can I do? I can't affect the culture. I can't. But you're not called to do those things. You're called to affect the people around you in how you live your life. And if in doing that, all the, however you live helps one other person,
1: exactly,
0: then you've achieved the goal that Mother set for the network.
1: Exactly. And if you're looking too big, you know, like you're going to just do this big project that's going to conquer the world, you're going to miss the day, just the little things that have to lead up to that. Maybe God's going to make it grow, like he's made this network grow, but it begins with something small, acts of love, acts of faith, and charity toward God and others.
0: She said it many times, it would be worth it for just one soul.
2: We have another call. Hello?
9: Hello, Mother Angelica.
2: How are you?
9: I am very, very fine. This is Ken and Nancy from Aptos, California calling.
2: Wonderful. What's your question?
9: Well, basically we have two things, a little short testimony, and then also for you and your sisters to pray for. First off, my wife, about 6 years ago, I'll do this very short because I know you're short of time, and she developed diabetic retinopathy, which is a blinding condition of the eyes. Through our local parish priest who anointed her and a very good friend, a neighbor, that gave her a scapular to take with her during the laser surgeries of which she had, and now I must say, she was blind, and we went to a specialist in Monterey, California, and he didn't give her much hope, and now she's behind a camera taping weddings with myself.
2: Ah, how
9: so praise
2: wonderful.
9: God, and between the Blessed Mother and everything else that happens. Also, I know you hear this 100 million thousand times. This is television worth watching.
2: Thank you. Thank you very much. We get so many people that come back to Jesus because of EWTN. I told you last week about the missionary in the jungles of Colombia who watches the radio, who listens every night to the radio. And that keeps him working in the heat and the lack of food and all the dampness and the rain. If we saved one soul, just one, it would be worth all the years, toil, and tears that it took and takes for this network to go on. And I'm so grateful when we hear how powerful is the word. I told you, I made a bargain with the Lord when we started this almost 15 years ago. I said, Lord, I'll get the signal from here to there and there to here. After that, it's your problem. We've kept our part of the bargain, and he keeps his. I can't tell you how many souls away from the church, 20, 30, 40, 50, 60 years, that come back fervent, living holy lives. So I just want you to know that those of you that keep this network going, awesome thing. More than a cup of cold water will your reward be. For bringing a soul home is an awesome reward.
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4: This is a Did You Know moment with Sandra McDevitt. Do you know what the 12 stars on the back of the miraculous medal represent? In Genesis, Joseph has a dream where 12 stars and the sun and the moon bow down to him. The 12 stars represent his brothers who, not happy to hear this, sold him into slavery into Egypt. All turned out well, as during the famine, Joseph was able to feed his family. The 12 stars represent the 12 tribes. The book of Revelation, John has a vision of a woman clothed in the sun with the moon under her feet, a crown of 12 stars on her head. These stars symbolize both the 12 apostles and the 12 tribes, connecting the Old Testament and the New, representing the entire church. The crown represents Mary as Queen of Heaven. I'm Sandra McDevitt for EWTN Radio.
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0: 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I'm Father Cedric Pizzegna, the host. 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I'm Father Cedric Pizzegna. I want to talk with you about Mass. This comes from Luke chapter 24. When the risen Jesus had seated himself with them to eat, he took bread, pronounced the blessing, broke the bread, and began to distribute it to them. With that, their eyes were opened, and they recognized him, whereupon he vanished from their sight. They said to one another, "Were not our hearts burning inside of us as he talked with us on the road and explained the scriptures to us?" They got up immediately, returned to Jerusalem, where they found the 11 and the rest of the company assembled. They were greeted with, "The Lord has been raised. It is true, he has appeared to Simon." Then they recounted what happened on the road and how they came to know Jesus in the breaking of the bread. Revival. That's a term that most Protestant churches use about renewal or being lifted up or having a rebirth. They come in and they conduct revivals, and that's exactly the term that our Catholic bishops have used that they want us to have in the Catholic Church here in the United States and hopefully in the world. They call it a Eucharistic revival, meaning that at Eucharist, we can be lifted up and reborn and have renewal. And there's three stages to this Eucharistic revival. First of all, it has to do with diocesan-wide conferences that will happen. Also, in your local parish, you will have speakers come and talk about the Eucharist. And then, finally, there will be a National Eucharistic Congress that'll happen in July of 2024 in Indianapolis. There's two main reasons why the bishops have called for a Eucharistic revival. First of all, during the pandemic, many people stopped going to Mass. They felt that they could just kind of stay at home and not attend. They were dispensed from that. Some watched on TV, and now the bishops are calling you to come back to the Mass, to participate in the Eucharist in your local parish. But also you can watch on EWTN and your local Catholic channel, because we want you to be fed with the truth that is Eucharist. That was the first reason, because people were staying away from Mass. And then the bishops called for a Eucharistic revival because 70%, the statistics say, 70% of Catholics do not believe in the real presence of Jesus in the Eucharist. And I'll address that in a few minutes. Mass is divided into two main parts. First of all, the liturgy of the word that happens at this table, the lectern, and then the liturgy of the Eucharist, which happens at the table of the altar. The word is the scriptures, the homily. We're fed at this table by the word, just as we're fed at the table of the altar by the Eucharist. That's what Vatican II said. It's really important to understand that right now in our Catholic Church is a biblical explosion going on. Scholarship has really advanced with the excavations and the study. Bible study groups are springing up everywhere. Magazines such as The Word Among Us, Magnificat, Give Us This Day. Many people are reading the scriptures of the day. Church leaders have told us to read the Bible. In fact, back in 2008, there was a synod on the Bible, and people, the cardinals, bishops from around the world, got together and talked for weeks simply about the Bible and how we can get people to read the scriptures. One of the cardinals stood up at this big synod and made an announcement. He said, "To me, the scriptures, the Bible, is like a love letter from God addressed personally to us."

His word, he speaks to us. I love some of the sayings in the scriptures that have become my favorite. We are more than conquerors through him who loves us. I can do all things through Christ who strengthens me. All things are possible for God, Jesus taught. There's so much beauty in the scriptures. And as you learn the Bible and as you meditate upon it, it becomes a part of you. You become a biblical Christian. You read about God's promises. You get strong in the word. You get fed by the word. How do you get more out of the scriptures? I know sometimes you go to the Bible and you read it, then you finish and you go, what did I just read? Well, one of the ways that you can get more out of it is pretend that you're about to give a homily, a five-minute talk to the community. Take the scriptures of the day and pretend that you're going to give a homily. And trust me, you will get more out of those scriptures. Whenever I have to give a homily and I work on the scriptures of the day and I listen to it, read it, meditate on it, and then work on the homily, I get so much out of it. That's one of the ways you can get more out of the word is by working with it a little bit. And then before you go to Mass, one of the great ways to prepare is by reading the scriptures before you go. Then when you hear the homily, it'll mean so much more to you. And I'm always grateful for people that are out there that have prepared, that are hungry, so that when I preach, I know that they've already been spending time with the word. The word is so important. You deserve to be fed by the word. I remember I went to a Mass one time, and I was sitting out there in the pews like everybody else. It was a Christmas Mass. There was a family in front of me with a couple of teenagers. And let's just say that the homily for the Christmas Mass, and it was such a great opportunity, but the homily was just, it was pretty dull. It was pretty boring. And I remember the girl in front of me turned to her mother and said, Mom, I didn't get anything out of that. And I felt so bad for her because the people of God deserve so much more. They deserve to be fed by the word. They deserve to be touched by the word, to hear the fullness of the word of God. I remember it was a cardinal, late Cardinal Foley, who was head of the Catholic communications. He said that dull preaching ought to be a mortal sin. Don't fall asleep on me. I don't want to have to go to confession because of it. And it's true because you deserve to hear the word, to read the word in the scriptures, to hear the word. And that's exactly what happened on the road to Emmaus. Jesus spoke the word to them such that it burned in their hearts. They were fed with the word. They said, weren't our hearts burning when he proclaimed the scriptures to us? I think that's so beautiful. Notice, when they went to Emmaus, they were walking away from Jerusalem. Jerusalem in the Gospel of Luke is the place of mission. That's where they were to be sent out on mission. They were going away from Jerusalem because they were disappointed. Jesus had been crucified. They didn't know that he had been resurrected. They were disappointed. And when Jesus spoke the word to them, they were reappointed. They went from discouragement to encouragement, from disappointment to reappointment. And then they went back to Jerusalem because that's the place of mission. And that's exactly what can happen in our life. When we are discouraged or disappointed or down, because of some of the difficulties and the hardships that happen to everybody, and it's easy to get down in life, the scriptures, the truth of the Bible, Mass, the liturgy of the word, lifts us up and feeds us to be strong, to face the adversities and the challenges of our life, and to be more than a conqueror. The first part of Mass is the liturgy of the word. That's when we hear the scriptures proclaimed, the homily, some prayers. And then we're very familiar with the second part of Mass. The second part is called the Liturgy of the Eucharist. And that's when we represent the sacrifice of Jesus on the altar. It's not a new sacrifice. It's a representation of the once and for all sacrifice of Jesus on Calvary. We present it in a non-bloody way at the altar. It's a representation, and that's exactly what Eucharist is. On my Facebook page, I have an administrator, and she asks the question of all the viewers, all those who log on to Facebook,
And the question that she asked was, what's your favorite movie? And I replied, Back to the Future. If you remember Back to the Future, it was a movie that starred Michael J. Fox, and it had to do with time travel. I'm very fascinated by time travel, going back in time, going to the future in time. It's fascinating. And if you remember in that movie, there was a DeLorean, a car that was the vehicle of the time travel. They would get in the DeLorean, go like 88.1

present. Again, we are not having a new sacrifice. We are representing the one sacrifice of Jesus on Calvary. That's why we usually have crucifixes right above the altar. We are representing the one sacrifice of Jesus on Calvary and bringing it right into the present, and it becomes efficacious and salvific for us. That's why we are saved by the Mass. We are saved by what Jesus did for us on the cross. It is sacrificial. It is a sacrament that touches us and saves us. Again, it's not a new sacrifice. It's a representation of the once and for all sacrifice of Jesus on Calvary. Mass is a beautiful sacrament.

In June, we celebrate the solemnity of Corpus Christi, which is the most holy body and blood of Jesus Christ. We believe that during Mass, there is something called transubstantiation. Through the prayer of the priest, the Holy Spirit comes and changes the elements into the very body and blood of Jesus, the actual body and blood of Christ. One of the reasons why the bishops wanted a Eucharistic revival is because statistics say 70% of Catholics do not believe this. They do not believe in the real presence. And they wanted to try to bring renewal and revival and truth to people. 70% of Catholics don't believe, and probably 99.9% of Protestants don't believe this. But the substances, the elements of bread and wine are literally changed. They have become something new, the very body and blood of Jesus Christ. And as a priest, I have to tell you, it is such a miracle to preside at the Eucharist and to know that God is doing something like that and feeding his people through me, through a priest, through a bishop. It is amazing. I led a pilgrimage to the shrines of Italy years ago, took people to Assisi, took people to San Giovanni Rotondo, that's Padre Pio, went to Siena, certainly to Rome. One of the places that we went was a place where a Eucharistic miracle had occurred. It was called Lanciano. And Lanciano is in eastern Italy. And the story goes like this. Back in the 8th century, there was a Basilian priest, and he had doubts about the Eucharist. He was presiding at Mass, and literally, at that moment, a Eucharistic miracle occurred. The host turned into literal, the very flesh of Christ. And the wine turned into the blood of Christ. This happened 1,200 years ago or so. And it really touched that priest in a powerful way and changed him into a believer. Scientists at the University of Siena did experiments. They got permission. And they did experiments on these elements that are still in Lanciano. If you ever want to see them today, you can Google Lanciano. When I took the pilgrims over to Lanciano, they were quiet in many different places that we went, but I never saw such reverence as before that Eucharistic miracle. Wow. Scientists from the University of Siena, as I said, did experiments on the elements, and this is what they found out. They found out that flesh was truly human flesh, that bread had turned into flesh, and not just flesh, it was heart tissue. In the Eucharist, God is giving us his heart. They used to call Eucharist in the early church an agape feast. Agape is the word in Greek for unconditional love, the way God loves. And that's exactly what God is giving us in the Eucharist. His unconditional love, his heart. And then they did experiments on the blood, and they found out that it is truly human blood. It was type AB blood.

You've heard of the most precious blood of Jesus? It's the rarest blood type, type AB blood. And I thought, wouldn't that be great if it's the universal donor? Because Jesus was always giving to people. And I found out type AB blood isn't the universal donor, it's the universal receiver. Why is that? Because Jesus was always receiving people, prostitutes, tax collectors, people on the periphery, you and me. Jesus is the universal receiver, and these elements became the body and the blood of Christ. Wow, that was such an amazing experience to go there. I was present at the 2003 beatification of Mother Teresa. Beatification is the final step before canonization. You're declared a blessed. Now, I remember visiting the convent of the Sisters of Charity there in Rome, and I heard the story about Mother Teresa and how she used to pray before the Blessed Sacrament for hours and hours every day. In fact, she attributed the many vocations that the Sisters of Charity have received because of her time before the Blessed Sacrament. So true. Spend time before the Blessed Sacrament. Pray and watch what happens. I love it on EWTN. I have the privilege of preaching some of the Eucharist, some of the Masses on EWTN. And I noticed that after Mass, they have the depiction of the monstrance with the Blessed Sacrament in it with no words or no music. You can simply tune in and pray on your own before the Blessed Sacrament. I think that's so beautiful that EWTN gives time to the Blessed Sacrament so that people can tune in and pray in quiet meditation. Pray before the Blessed Sacrament. One time I was preaching in Louisiana, and I noticed that there was a young girl sitting up in the front pew. And I noticed also she came to the back of church when I was done preaching, and she was buying my books. And I thought to myself, this is very unusual. I went up to her and I said, I'm Father Cedric. I said, what's your name? She said, Rebecca. I said, what grade are you in? She said, eighth grade. I said, Rebecca, I got to tell you something. It's kind of unusual to see somebody this young at a mission, and you're also buying my books. I said, did something happen to you? And she said, well, yes, Father, something did. I'm going to the Catholic school, and we went on an eighth grade retreat. And during the eighth grade retreat, we were praying before the Blessed Sacrament. And as I was praying, I had this overwhelming sense that Jesus died for me personally, that my sins were forgiven. She said, I always used to struggle with prayer. Whenever they said that we're going to go pray, I always resisted that and really didn't want to pray. But I wasn't the only one touched. Four of my classmates were touched. And now we want to go before the whole school and be a witness to the power of prayer, to the power of the Blessed Sacrament. I think that's so beautiful. She was reborn in front of the Blessed Sacrament. She heard the voice of Jesus before the Blessed Sacrament. Jesus really is present in the tabernacle. He really is present in the Blessed Sacrament. The Blessed Sacrament is food for the soul and nourishment for our heart. We are strengthened. It's food for the journey, lest we go faint and give up. We hear the voice of God. We are nourished. Just like we are nourished by the Word, we are nourished by the Eucharist to be strong, to be faithful, and to be followers of Jesus.

I wanted to tell you also that Eucharist, when we talk about Eucharistic revival, Mass is a prayer. Don't forget that. Mass is a prayer. I learned in the seminary that we pray to the Father, through the Son, in the Holy Spirit. It's very Trinitarian. We pray to the Father, through the Son, in the Holy Spirit. We begin Mass in a Trinitarian way. We pray in the name of the Father, the Son, and the Holy Spirit. Then the greeting. We greet you. May the grace of the Lord Jesus Christ and the love of God, the communion of the Holy Spirit be with you all. Everything about Mass is Trinitarian. We are praying to God, Father, Son, and Holy Spirit. Mass is a prayer. And what type of prayer do we pray? We pray all kinds of various prayers. We listen to the Word. That's a prayer. When you're listening to me right now, you're praying. We have intercessions and petitions. That's a prayer. We sing during Eucharist. That's a prayer. I think it was St. Augustine said that when we sing, we pray twice. And then the Eucharistic prayer, of course, is a prayer. Eucharist means thanksgiving. It's a Greek word that means thanksgiving. And how appropriate it is to give thanks, because every heartbeat, every moment, every breath is a gift from God to you and me. God is gracious. He's abundant in his giving. And how right it is to give thanks. We lift up our hearts to God during the Eucharist. And we worship also during Eucharist. We worship at the altar, for God is gracious, as I said. He's merciful, loving, kind. God has impeccable character. There's a difference between thanksgiving and praise. Thanksgiving, we give thanks to God for his gifts. But praise, we worship and adore and praise God for who he is. And God has forgiven us. God is merciful. God is gracious. God is good all the time. Impeccable, as I said, in character. At the conclusion of Mass, the conclusion of the Eucharistic prayer, we pray the doxology. That's the climax of the Eucharistic prayer. Through him, with him, in him, in the unity of the Holy Spirit, all glory and honor is yours, Almighty Father, forever and ever. Amen. Very Trinitarian, giving thanks, giving praise. That's exactly what Eucharist is. It's a prayer of thanksgiving. It's a prayer of praise. It's a prayer where we listen to the Word of God. It's a prayer when we pray for other people. It's the perfect prayer of the church, Eucharistic revival. And I am praying that as you come to Eucharist, you will be lifted up.

0: And then I wanted to tell you that Mass is a word that means mission. It comes from missio, Mass, mission. They're very connected. What we're doing at Mass is being fed. We're being fed by the Word. We're being fed by the Eucharist. Did you notice on the road to Emmaus, when Jesus appeared to them, ate with them, he was known in the breaking of the bread. They were fed by the breaking of the bread. They were fed by the word of Jesus. Then they went back to Jerusalem. They were sent back to Jerusalem to proclaim. They're on mission now. Remember, at first they were going away from Jerusalem. Then they went back to the place of mission. Sometimes at the end of Mass, since the third edition of the Missal, it's been changed. It used to be, the Mass has ended, go in peace. It's been changed. Now the Great Commission, go, is said first. Unfortunately, sometimes at the end of Mass, they say it wrong still. They'll say, the Mass has ended, go in peace. That's not the way it should be anymore, because we're emphasizing the Great Commission. You've been fed by the Word. You've been fed by the Eucharist. You've been revived and strengthened. Go. I remember when I went to school, elementary school, we used to have races, and we would all get together and get on this line, and the teacher would go, on your mark, get set, go. And sometimes I think that's the way we should end Mass. On your mark, get set, go. It's the Great Commission. Mass is a prayer. It's a time to be fed. It's a time to be strengthened. And it's a time to go and be a witness. My prayer for you is that you will be revived and touched, that your heart will burn, and you will go and make a difference. May Almighty God bless you, the Father, the Son, and the Holy Spirit. Amen. 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Amen.
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1: Last time we talked a good bit about the preciousness of each person and what, especially in terms of sexual sin, can leave us feeling very tarnished. And what can we do about that? What has God done about that to help us really embrace the truth that we are created by God, that we are redeemed through Christ, and that we are filled with the Holy Spirit, becoming living tabernacles of the Holy Spirit? And how do we live that out, becoming more and more like God? A related but very different topic has been on my heart, and I'm going to venture out and share in an area that I haven't recently shared. What if part of what you feel tarnished about is that you don't know what to do about having been raised Catholic, but not in the Catholic Church at this moment? What if you wandered out of the Catholic Church? You didn't make a conscious choice of, I'm not going to continue to be Catholic, but perhaps in your family, you were poorly catechized and you weren't taught the faith at home or at school. Even though you had a first communion, you weren't taken regularly to Mass. Maybe it wasn't a priority in your family, except to maybe on special holidays, to go at Easter and at Christmas. Like a lot of kids, you may have found religion boring. And if you didn't really want to go, especially you finally got confirmed, so you sort of graduated from Mass and confession, and your parents really weren't all that keen on forcing you, you've done the sacraments, and it became more of just your background and not at the foreground. And you may have even afterwards, maybe in college or in young adulthood, found Christian faith very vitally, but it was outside the Catholic Church. So now you have faith. You don't know what to do with the fact that you were, quote unquote, raised Catholic. And you're wondering whether or not the Catholic Church is actually the place Jesus is inviting you to return to. But you feel tarnished in that sense of, I don't know where I am with my faith. I don't know how to honor the Lord, who I now know I love. I had a very dear friend, Curtis Martin, who came to profound faith through Campus Crusade for Christ at Louisiana State University. He'd been raised Catholic. What he would say was a fairly nominal Catholic family, but they chose him, they adopted him, they loved him. It was a loving household, just not a very faith-filled household. But they would identify themselves as Catholic. He came to profound faith in Christ at the university, and immediately the leaders informed him that leaving the Catholic Church was an essential part of coming to real faith in Christ. And not only did he do that, but he went home and he announced to his family that they were going to hell because they were Catholic. And he made some pretty bold statements. He studied the Bible, and he got to the point where he was selected to lead the group his senior year. And this involved 300 to 400 Christians. So it was a very, very large organization on the campus. But over that summer, before his senior year, God began to bug him that maybe what he had left was not the church that is. In other words, maybe what he left was something more apathetic, something that was Catholic in culture or heritage, but he hadn't actually examined the Catholic faith. And all it took when he got back that fall to lead this group was to say he had questions about maybe he should not have left the Catholic Church, and he was no longer in leadership. They asked him not to attend because they knew how dynamic he was, and if he was going to become Catholic again, he was not allowed to be a part of that fellowship. When he came to the conviction that he actually needed to return to the church, how could he face his family? Because in a very real sense, he was back and he wasn't back. He did return to the church, but he still needed to communicate to his family how important it was that they become believers, that it was not enough to just have a passport stamped with all the right sacraments, that baptism wasn't just their fire insurance out of hell. They needed to believe. And this is why the church always talks to us about ongoing conversion. So if you're in that situation where you have wandered out of the church or you've left the church, I want to reach out to you and say, Jesus wants to clean up all the tarnish related to that and to share with you the riches of the treasures of the church that belong to you by virtue of your baptism. There's no need to be embarrassed. You are literally one confession away from being able to come back and to be able to receive our Lord in the Eucharist. And Jesus invites you to come home. I don't know what anguish you may be feeling in the midst of all of this. I remember how I felt when Scott came through the living room and said, maybe I'm not going to be looking into the Episcopal Church. I may be looking at the Catholic Church. And I sat in a chair and I was like, God, I don't even know who you are anymore. Are you Catholic? Are you just angry and upset with me because I'm not following Scott? And I struggled so hard and I felt shame in the struggle because surely I should just be able to trust God to work out all the details. But I had earned my Master of Arts in theology. I had invested a lot of time in studying my Christian faith. I couldn't believe where Scott was going. And I really thought he was out to lunch and he was just going to go so far and then he'd come back. And in the meantime, I was busy with one baby. I was pregnant with the second one. And I really didn't know how to pursue my relationship with Christ because I just was so unsure who he was and how he viewed me. Was I supposed to prove I could stand firm, even married to Scott Hahn, and be steadfast for the good of my children, for the good of the sake of my soul? Or was I just being proud and willful and digging my heels in a way that was actually going to harm our marriage and harm our family life? And weren't we just going to present to our children confusion because we weren't in agreement? I really believe, as I look back, that one of the pieces to the puzzle that God spoke to my heart on the other side of this whole conversion was that I did please him in the struggle, that even though it was an admixture of sin, there were definitely times that either Scott or I were speaking out of pride or out of woundedness. It's not that every part of the struggle into the Catholic Church was pleasing to him, but the fact that I truly did want to honor him and trying to figure out how that would work, I was following the path he was opening up ahead of me. And I did please him even in the struggle, not just in the outcome. You know, the prophet Jeremiah spoke to God's people when they were in exile due to sin. They had abandoned true worship. They had seen the glorious temple destroyed. They had witnessed the death of so many people, including many children, and now they had been in exile for 70 years. Though I did not leave the Catholic Church and my parents didn't leave the Catholic Church, in a very real sense, because we have the separation from the sacraments, there is a sense in which our non-Catholic brothers and sisters in Christ are in the midst of that exile. And Jeremiah speaks God's words to their heart. Jeremiah 29:11, "For I know the plans I have for you, says the Lord, plans for welfare and not for evil, to give you a future and a hope," end quote. God still loved his people. He wanted them to know they had a hope-filled future And what he's saying is, don't focus on your fears. Don't focus on your failures. Don't focus on your weaknesses. Don't doubt. I love you and I forgive you and I want to bring healing to you. I really believe that what gets us off balance is this misunderstanding about confession. God is waiting to speak these words of a hope-filled future for us. And what we need to do is return to him. And if you are someone who wandered out of the church or left the church rejecting it, but many have just wandered out, all you need to do is seek out a priest and go to confession, and you will be restored in the church. You know, our first pope, First Peter, wrote in 1 Peter 2:9-10, that we are living stones, we're chosen and precious. And it's, quote, we are a royal priesthood, a holy nation, God's own people. This is our future and our hope. And I hope that your embarrassment or the sense of being tarnished because you left the Catholic Church, rejected it at some point, that you will see how precious you are in the eyes of God, and that you will allow him to restore all that you've been separated from. And in a real sense, every one of us is called to ongoing conversion. So my good friend Curtis, when he came back into the church, came back to his parents and said, I'm back, and yet I'm not back. I'm back in the sense that I'm restored to the Catholic Church, but it's not business as usual because everything needs to change because Jesus is the Lord. And so I want you to embrace the fullness of this wonderful church into which you adopted me and you baptized me and in which you have been baptized as well. Now it's Moments with My Mom. You know, Mom, one of the things that you and I talked about both before I was married and we've had this conversation several times, I think, since, you have used the phrase, you don't do married things before you're married. And I wanted to ask you to unpack that a little bit for me. When you when you think of that, what comes to mind?
2: It tends to be very complicated if you buy a house together before you're actually married. Joining your resources of various kinds, it just, there needs to be kind of a dividing line between before and after marriage. I think of girls who at college will say, I'll do your laundry for you in order to get the attention of a guy. Oh, no, I don't think you do his laundry for him at college, you know. He needs to learn to do that. Yeah.
1: Yeah.
2: So I think it's pressing the things on money, especially, and then, of course, moving in, living together before you're, you know, married.
1: As you and Dad approach marriage, did you talk about children, or was that just sort of something you assumed?
2: Oh, I think I assumed it definitely. And I'm sure he did too. I don't think we spent a great deal of time talking about that.
1: Yeah.
2: Really, I knew I wanted to have children.
1: Yeah, I realized when Scott and I were already engaged, we were standing in the south lobby at Grove City College, and I thought, we've never discussed children, and here we're already engaged. And I said, you do want children, don't you? And he said, yeah, but not very many. And I had always hoped to have, you know, at least as many as I grew up with. And I said, well, how many isn't too many? He said, I think we should keep it down to like 5 or 6. And I said, oh, okay, yeah, let's think small.
2: That's good. That's good.
1: It is something that you realize it's such a part of you, you just assume.
2: Yeah.
1: And I think you can assume, you know, when you're marrying a person of faith, you don't think of marriage as this isolated relationship and children are tacked on, but the children come.
2: That's right.
1: From the heart of that
2: love. Sure.
1: Now we're ready for the two become saints. We're looking at St. Joseph, at the joyful mysteries and his role in them. So this is the second joyful mystery, the visitation. Mary is eager to take Jesus to others, to share the joy of this incredibly precious secret with her dear cousin Elizabeth. She's also eager to serve her cousin. Mary stays for 3 months till John the Baptist is born before she returns home. While Mary is able to go to Elizabeth and share their joy, Joseph is alone in Nazareth for 3 long months. He becomes the great secret keeper. In Nazareth, he alone knows the incredible reality. The longed-for Savior of the world is growing within Mary's womb. St. Joseph has time to think, to pray, and to prepare for fatherhood, and he embraces his virginal fatherhood. Yes, Joseph is Jesus' foster father, but that doesn't mean false father. Apart from biology, Joseph will fully father Jesus, reflecting as a living icon of God the Father to Jesus. After Our Lady, Joseph will be the closest person to Jesus, fulfilling the Old Testament prophecies as the custodian of the Redeemer. Each joyful mystery is a mix of joy and sorrow. This is incredible, joyful news, and yet, how can he possibly raise the Son of God? There's so much for him to ponder. While she's away, St. Joseph prepares his home to welcome Mary when she returns. Maybe he even begins a cradle for the little one to come. He does not know that God's will involves a major move before Jesus will be born. God's will unfolds gradually for him, just as it does for us. He trusts God in the details and keeps saying yes. St. Joseph isn't the spouse of Mary just to provide cover for her. He's not a prop, so they look like a family. He is truly the husband of Mary, and they become the Holy Family. Mary and Joseph access sacramental graces of marriage. By marrying Mary, he embraces whatever humiliation could eventually be associated with becoming pregnant before their wedding. The incarnation takes place within the context of marriage. Together, they will anticipate the birth of the baby and prepare as best as they can for whatever the future holds. Okay, at the moment, we're going to turn to a couple of questions. The first one comes from Beth in Idaho. She wrote, "Thank you for all the wisdom you're sharing. My question is, we relocated last year from my husband's work to an area far from family. We haven't found any community yet or people we would feel comfortable hiring as babysitters. Do you have any tips on how we can still have a date night or spend time together at home?" Okay, a few thoughts. And that is one of the big challenges when you move to a new town away from family. How do you get connected with people you trust? I mean, you don't want to just hire anybody to babysit. And at the same time, I want to encourage this idea of dating your spouse. It's so important that you continue to meet that need of deepening your communication and spending time together and enjoying each other. Of course, you enjoy each other in the midst of family life and the children. It's not about getting away from the children. I understand that. But it's always important to renew the well. And part of that is the fun that you can have. So here's just a few ideas. Maybe what you could do is have dinner together and then set up the children to watch a movie by themselves. And the two of you slip over to the side and have a glass of wine and a dessert and just enjoy that time together before the kids go to bed. Maybe you could feed the children early and then put them to bed. And one of you, while you're putting the children to bed, the other one runs and does a pickup order for dinner, and you have a late dinner together after the children are down for sleep. Maybe you could talk to your local priest and say, are there any families that you think could be good as babysitters? And invite one or two of them over, pay them, but do it like a mother's helper where you're in the home, they're beginning to meet your children, you can observe them. And if you're comfortable, then now you've found someone that you could actually hire as a babysitter. We also have a question from Mariah in Ohio. Are there any resources for chastity education you can recommend? I have preteen sons and a younger daughter, and I want to begin laying this foundation for our children. This is a great question. And I would say it's so appropriate for parents to be the ones who are laying this very, very important foundation based on the preciousness of your children and communicating that God has made them uniquely, again, that he has redeemed them, that he is redeeming them. And then how do you talk about what that means in terms of the preciousness and beauty of their bodies and the gift of self? So Archbishop of Denver, Sam Aquila, when he was Bishop of Fargo, wrote this guide. It's called A Parent's Guide to Chastity Education. It's available from CatholicCulture.org. I thought this was just such a great example. It's a booklet that will help teach parents and then teach parents how to teach their children. I will offer one word of advice from my mother, and that is give the information that is needed at the time it's needed. You do not need to explain every part of their physical anatomy in full detail and the sexual act and how it needs to happen before that information is actually relevant. And I think parents can err on the side of giving too much information too soon. I had a very good friend who was a teacher of natural family planning. She decided that this would be good information to give her teenage daughters. And she announced to me that she had taught them how to do NFP, that they all seemed to think this was very good information. And I felt like that's like giving a loaded gun to a kid, because you've now explained how you could avoid pregnancy. And that if you're being tempted, that's going to weaken your resolve to remain pure. Anyway, within a year, both of her teenage daughters got pregnant. One ended up getting married pregnant, and I don't know how their marriage has gone, but that is a very challenging way to enter into marriage, already pregnant, already experiencing that unusual shame that people know. You know, we commit a whole lot of sins nobody ever knows about. But pregnancy is one of those things that really announces to people you did things out of order. And that's a very tough way to be able to enter into marriage. In fact, there's some priests who won't even marry pregnant people because they're not sure they can truly freely enter into that consent to marriage because there's that pressure. You already have a baby on the way. And on the flip side, the other girl chose to adopt her baby out. Her delivery was very difficult. She ended up with a full C-section. And so she will bear in her body the scars of having born that little baby. Of course, the beauty of giving that child life, but separated from that child. And those are tough circumstances. So you don't need to explain everything to your children to be able to give them a strong sense of their worth in the eyes of God, of the beauty and wonder of the act of marriage, and then the rightness of it within marriage. I would also say this, my father, in explaining various elements, never held back how awesome sex is in marriage. He would say, I have a better love life with your mother now than I did 20 years ago. And of course, you know, you turn all shades of purple and red when he says that. But you know, it's true. He said, because I know her better. It's better because I know her better. So in other words, the whole idea in scripture, we talk about knowing the other person as a synonym, really, for that act of marriage. And as my parents have expressed their love physically, it's been more meaningful because they know each other better as they give that gift of self to each other. Wow, that's incredible. And so I could hear what the culture was saying at the same time I heard what my father said. And he talked to me specifically about various things that you don't do before the right time so that you don't stir up a passion that then is very frustrated and you sin against each other, or you sin in lust, or you enter in at the wrong time. You know, so there are boundaries that you need to set in dating relationships. He didn't hold back talking about that, but he also never made it seem as if sex is nothing, you know, it's not wonderful. It's not. He would say, no, but it's so beautiful because it's committed marital love. Let's close in a word of prayer. In the name of the Father and of the Son and of the Holy Spirit. Amen. Lord Jesus, I thank you for all of those listening who today may have begun to wonder whether or not they should return to the church. I pray that you will show them how eager you are to welcome them home, that whatever has occurred can be brought into the confessional, that you will clean them up and give them strength through this beautiful sacrament to then help repair damage that each of our sins do to the body of Christ. And I pray that you will lead them and guide them as they've already begun to say yes to you. They've embraced you now as their Lord and Savior, that in fact you would show them you want to restore them into the heart of the church. We pray all of this in the precious name of Jesus. Amen. Thank you for joining me for this episode of Beloved and Blessed. To have your questions answered on the show, please send me an email at Kimberly@belovedandblessed.com. God bless you.

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3: He always starts with the good things. You know, the seven letters to the churches and the book of Revelation is a great way to write letters to other people, by the way, or to have conversations with other people. You start with what's going well. You do this, this, and this really well. I love it. Thank you. Here's what you're lacking. And I think for many of us as men, what the Lord's communicating at that second part of the letter or the second part of the conversation is, here's what we're lacking. You don't ever spend enough time with me. You have no idea what I'm trying to offer you in the gift of my friendship. Or if you do, you don't make time for it. And if you would but come to me, I would change your life like that. But you don't come. Not with the regularity that I want you to come. Not with the ardor and the fervor and the passion that I want you to come. I have a hunch, I have more than a hunch, that's what he says to me. And I got a hunch that's what he would say to many of us.
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5: In the glorious mysteries, we have not only Christ's victory in this world, but the coming of the Holy Spirit and the promise of eternal life.

0: In the name of the Father, and of the Son, and of the Holy Spirit. Amen. I believe in God, the Father Almighty, creator of heaven and earth, and in Jesus Christ, his only Son, our Lord, who was conceived by the Holy Spirit, born of the Virgin Mary, suffered under Pontius Pilate, was crucified, died, and was buried. He descended into hell. The third day he rose again from the dead, and he ascended into heaven, and is seated at the right hand of God, the Father Almighty, from whence he shall come to judge the living and the dead.
1: I believe in the Holy Spirit, the Holy Catholic Church, the communion of saints, the forgiveness of sins, the resurrection of the body, and life everlasting. Amen.
0: Our Father, who art in heaven, hallowed be thy name. Thy kingdom come, thy will be done, on earth as it is in heaven.
1: Give us this day our daily bread, and forgive us our trespasses, as we forgive those who trespass against us. And lead us not into temptation, but deliver us from evil. Amen.
0: Let us offer the next three Aves, that we will have an increase of faith, hope, and love. Hail Mary, full of grace, the Lord is with thee. Blessed art thou amongst women, and blessed is the fruit of thy womb, Jesus.
1: Holy Mary, Mother of God, pray for us sinners, now and at the hour of our death. Amen.
0: Hail Mary, full of grace, the Lord is with thee. Blessed art thou amongst women, and blessed is the fruit of thy womb, Jesus.
1: Holy Mary, Mother of God, pray for us sinners, now and at the hour of our death. Amen.
0: Hail Mary, full of grace, the Lord is with thee. Blessed art thou amongst women, and blessed is the fruit of thy womb, Jesus.
1: Holy Mary, Mother of God, pray for us sinners, now and at the hour of our death. Amen.
0: Glory be to the Father, and to the Son, and to the Holy Spirit.
1: As it was in the beginning, is now, and ever shall be, world without end. Amen.

0: The first glorious mystery, the resurrection. Our Father, who art in heaven, hallowed be thy name. Thy kingdom come, thy will be done, on earth as it is in heaven.
1: Give us this day our daily bread, and forgive us our trespasses, as we forgive those who trespass against us. And lead us not into temptation, but deliver us from evil. Amen.
0: Hail Mary, full of grace, the Lord is with thee. Blessed art thou amongst women, and blessed is the fruit of thy womb, Jesus.
1: Holy Mary, Mother of God, pray for us sinners, now and at the hour of our death. Amen.
0: Hail Mary, full of grace, the Lord is with thee. Blessed art thou amongst women, and blessed is the fruit of thy womb, Jesus.
1: Holy Mary, Mother of God, pray for us sinners, now and at the hour of our death. Amen.
0: Hail Mary, full of grace, the Lord is with thee. Blessed art thou amongst women, and blessed is the fruit of thy womb, Jesus.
1: Holy Mary, Mother of God, pray for us sinners, now and at the hour of our death. Amen.
0: Hail Mary, full of grace, the Lord is with thee. Blessed art thou amongst women, and blessed is the fruit of thy womb, Jesus.
1: Holy Mary, Mother of God, pray for us sinners, now and at the hour of our death. Amen.
0: Hail Mary, full of grace, the Lord is with thee. Blessed art thou amongst women, and blessed is the fruit of thy womb, Jesus.
1: Holy Mary, Mother of God, pray for us sinners, now and at the hour of our death. Amen.
0: Hail Mary, full of grace, the Lord is with thee. Blessed art thou amongst women, and blessed is the fruit of thy womb, Jesus.
1: Holy Mary, Mother of God, pray for us sinners, now and at the hour of our death. Amen.
0: Hail Mary, full of grace, the Lord is with thee. Blessed art thou amongst women, and blessed is the fruit of thy womb, Jesus.
1: Holy Mary, Mother of God, pray for us sinners, now and at the hour of our death. Amen.
0: Hail Mary, full of grace, the Lord is with thee. Blessed art thou amongst women, and blessed is the fruit of thy womb, Jesus.
1: Holy Mary, Mother of God, pray for us sinners, now and at the hour of our death. Amen.
0: Hail Mary, full of grace, the Lord is with thee. Blessed art thou amongst women, and blessed is the fruit of thy womb, Jesus.
1: Holy Mary, Mother of God, pray for us sinners, now and at the hour of our death. Amen.
0: Hail Mary, full of grace, the Lord is with thee. Blessed art thou amongst women, and blessed is the fruit of thy womb, Jesus.
1: Holy Mary, Mother of God, pray for us sinners, now and at the hour of our death. Amen.
0: Glory be to the Father, and to the Son, and to the Holy Spirit.
1: As it was in the beginning, is now, and ever shall be, world without end. Amen.
0: O my Jesus,
1: forgive us our sins.
0: Save us from the fires of hell.
1: Bring all souls to heaven, especially those in most need of thy mercy.
0: The second glorious mystery, the Ascension. The Ascension of Christ. Our Father, who art in heaven, hallowed be thy name. Thy kingdom come, thy will be done, on earth as it is in heaven.
1: Give us this day our daily bread, and forgive us our trespasses, as we forgive those who trespass against us. And lead us not into temptation, but deliver us from evil. Amen.
0: Hail Mary, full of grace, the Lord is with thee. Blessed art thou amongst women, and blessed is the fruit of thy womb, Jesus.
1: Holy Mary, Mother of God, pray for us sinners, now and at the hour of our death. Amen.
0: Hail Mary, full of grace, the Lord is with thee. Blessed art thou amongst women, and blessed is the fruit of thy womb, Jesus.
1: Holy Mary, Mother of God, pray for us sinners, now and at the hour of our death. Amen.
0: Hail Mary, full of grace, the Lord is with thee. Blessed art thou amongst women, and blessed is the fruit of thy womb, Jesus.
1: Holy Mary, Mother of God, pray for us sinners, now and at the hour of our death. Amen.
0: Hail Mary, full of grace, the Lord is with thee. Blessed art thou amongst women, and blessed is the fruit of thy womb, Jesus.
1: Holy Mary, Mother of God, pray for us sinners, now and at the hour of our death. Amen.
0: Hail Mary, full of grace, the Lord is with thee. Blessed art thou amongst women, and blessed is the fruit of thy womb, Jesus.
1: Holy Mary, Mother of God, pray for us sinners, now and at the hour of our death. Amen.
0: Hail Mary, full of grace, the Lord is with thee. Blessed art thou amongst women, and blessed is the fruit of thy womb, Jesus.
1: Holy Mary, Mother of God, pray for us sinners, now and at the hour of our death. Amen.
0: Hail Mary, full of grace, the Lord is with thee. Blessed art thou amongst women, and blessed is the fruit of thy womb, Jesus.
1: Holy Mary, Mother of God, pray for us sinners, now and at the hour of our death. Amen.
0: Hail Mary, full of grace, the Lord is with thee. Blessed art thou amongst women, and blessed is the fruit of thy womb, Jesus.
1: Holy Mary, Mother of God, pray for us sinners, now and at the hour of our death. Amen.
0: Hail Mary, full of grace, the Lord is with thee. Blessed art thou amongst women, and blessed is the fruit of thy womb, Jesus.
1: Holy Mary, Mother of God, pray for us sinners, now and at the hour of our death. Amen.
0: Hail Mary, full of grace, the Lord is with thee.

0: glorious mystery. Scripture tells us explicitly that Mary was at the coming of the Holy Spirit. She really did not need to be there, because long ago, the Holy Spirit had descended upon her at the Annunciation. She had lived her life in the presence of the Holy Spirit. One may meditate on the fact that she is there for us, that she is there that we may know how much we need the Holy Spirit in our lives. But she is also fittingly there for herself, for this is the great fulfillment of her mission in life. The Holy Spirit had overshadowed her, and now he overshadows the disciples of her Son. He overshadows us. Our Father, who art in heaven, hallowed be thy name. Thy kingdom come, thy will be done, on earth as it is in heaven.
1: Give us this day our daily bread, and forgive us our trespasses, as we forgive those who trespass against us. And lead us not into temptation, but deliver us from evil. Amen.
0: Hail Mary, full of grace, the Lord is with thee. Blessed art thou amongst women, and blessed is the fruit of thy womb, Jesus.
1: Holy Mary, Mother of God, pray for us sinners, now and at the hour of our death. Amen.
0: Hail Mary, full of grace, the Lord is with thee. Blessed art thou amongst women, and blessed is the fruit of thy womb, Jesus.
1: Holy Mary, Mother of God, pray for us sinners, now and at the hour of our death. Amen.
0: Hail Mary, full of grace, the Lord is with thee. Blessed art thou amongst women, and blessed is the fruit of thy womb, Jesus.
1: Holy Mary, Mother of God, pray for us sinners, now and at the hour of our death. Amen.
0: Hail Mary, full of grace, the Lord is with thee. Blessed art thou amongst women, and blessed is the fruit of thy womb, Jesus.
1: Holy Mary, Mother of God, pray for us sinners, now and at the hour of our death. Amen.
0: Hail Mary, full of grace, the Lord is with thee. Blessed art thou amongst women, and blessed is the fruit of thy womb, Jesus.
1: Holy Mary, Mother of God, pray for us sinners, now and at the hour of our death. Amen.
0: Hail Mary, full of grace, the Lord is with thee. Blessed art thou amongst women, and blessed is the fruit of thy womb, Jesus.
1: Holy Mary, Mother of God, pray for us sinners, now and at the hour of our death. Amen.
0: Hail Mary, full of grace, the Lord is with thee. Blessed art thou amongst women, and blessed is the fruit of thy womb, Jesus.
1: Holy Mary, Mother of God, pray for us sinners, now and at the hour of our death. Amen.
0: Hail Mary, full of grace, the Lord is with thee. Blessed art thou amongst women, and blessed is the fruit of thy womb, Jesus.
1: Holy Mary, Mother of God, pray for us sinners, now and at the hour of our death. Amen.
0: Hail Mary, full of grace, the Lord is with thee. Blessed art thou amongst women, and blessed is the fruit of thy womb, Jesus.
1: Holy Mary, Mother of God, pray for us sinners, now and at the hour of our death. Amen.
0: Hail Mary, full of grace, the Lord is with thee. Blessed art thou amongst women, and blessed is the fruit of thy womb, Jesus.
1: Holy Mary, Mother of God, pray for us sinners, now and at the hour of our death. Amen.
0: Glory be to the Father, and to the Son, and to the Holy Spirit.
1: As it was in the beginning, is now, and ever shall be, world without end. Amen.
2: O my Jesus, forgive us our sins, save us from the fires of hell, bring all souls to heaven, especially those in most need of thy mercy.
0: The fourth glorious mystery, the Assumption of the body and soul of the Blessed Virgin Mary into eternal life. Since the very earliest

0: centuries of the church. Christians in East and West have rejoiced in the knowledge that Mary, who had no sin, did not have to pay the price of sin, human death. She passed from this world by a process that scarcely can be called death. The ancient church called it her falling asleep, the dormition. This dormition and passage into eternal life, this assumption of her whole being to be with her beloved Son, is the great promise to us that we also will someday be assumed. Christ rises from the dead and goes back into eternal glory, completely by his own power. Mary does not. She is a creature. Like each of us, she must be called. She must be assumed. And so her assumption is what we hope for. We will not rise from the dead by our own power, but we will believe that in the last day, body and soul, we will be assumed into eternal life. Our Father, who art in heaven, hallowed be thy name. Thy kingdom come, thy will be done, on earth as it is in heaven.
1: Give us this day our daily bread, and forgive us our trespasses, as we forgive those who trespass against us. And lead us not into temptation, but deliver us from evil. Amen.
0: Hail Mary, full of grace, the Lord is with thee. Blessed art thou amongst women, and blessed is the fruit of thy womb, Jesus.
1: Holy Mary, Mother of God, pray for us sinners, now and at the hour of our death. Amen.
0: Hail Mary, full of grace, the Lord is with thee. Blessed art thou amongst women, and blessed is the fruit of thy womb, Jesus.
1: Holy Mary, Mother of God, pray for us sinners, now and at the hour of our death. Amen.
0: Hail Mary, full of grace, the Lord is with thee. Blessed art thou amongst women, and blessed is the fruit of thy womb, Jesus.
1: Holy Mary, Mother of God, pray for us sinners, now and at the hour of our death. Amen.
0: Hail Mary, full of grace, the Lord is with thee. Blessed art thou amongst women, and blessed is the fruit of thy womb, Jesus.
1: Holy Mary, Mother of God, pray for us sinners, now and at the hour of our death. Amen.
0: Hail Mary, full of grace, the Lord is with thee. Blessed art thou amongst women, and blessed is the fruit of thy womb, Jesus.
1: Holy Mary, Mother of God, pray for us sinners, now and at the hour of our death. Amen.
0: Hail Mary, full of grace, the Lord is with thee. Blessed art thou amongst women, and blessed is the fruit of thy womb, Jesus.
1: Holy Mary, Mother of God, pray for us sinners, now and at the hour of our death. Amen.
0: Hail Mary, full of grace, the Lord is with thee. Blessed art thou amongst women, and blessed is the fruit of thy womb, Jesus.
1: Holy Mary, Mother of God, pray for us sinners, now and at the hour of our death. Amen.
0: Hail Mary, full of grace, the Lord is with thee. Blessed art thou amongst women, and blessed is the fruit of thy womb, Jesus.
1: Holy Mary, Mother of God, pray for us sinners, now and at the hour of our death. Amen.
0: Hail Mary, full of grace, the Lord is with thee. Blessed art thou amongst women, and blessed is the fruit of thy womb, Jesus.
1: Holy Mary, Mother of God, pray for us sinners, now and at the hour of our death. Amen.
0: Hail Mary, full of grace, the Lord is with thee. Blessed art thou amongst women, and blessed is the fruit of thy womb, Jesus.
1: Holy Mary, Mother of God, pray for us sinners, now and at the hour of our death. Amen.
0: Glory be to the Father, and to the Son, and to the Holy Spirit.
1: As it was in the beginning, is now, and ever shall be, world without end. Amen.
0: O my Jesus, forgive us our sins, save us from the fires of hell,
1: bring all souls to heaven, especially those in most need of thy mercy.
0: The fifth glorious mystery, the coronation of the Blessed Virgin as Queen of angels and saints. Our Father, who art in heaven, hallowed be thy name. Thy kingdom come, thy will be done, on earth as it is in heaven.
1: Give us this day our daily bread, and forgive us our trespasses, as we forgive those who trespass against us. And lead us not into temptation, but deliver us from evil. Amen.
0: Hail Mary, full of grace, the Lord is with thee. Blessed art thou amongst women, and blessed is the fruit of thy womb, Jesus.
1: Holy Mary, Mother of God, pray for us sinners, now and at the hour of our death. Amen.
0: Hail Mary, full of grace, the Lord is with thee. Blessed art thou amongst women, and blessed is the fruit of thy womb, Jesus.
1: Holy Mary, Mother of God, pray for us sinners, now and at the hour of our death. Amen.
0: Hail Mary, full of grace, the Lord is with thee. Blessed art thou amongst women, and blessed is the fruit of thy womb, Jesus.
1: Holy Mary, Mother of God, pray for us sinners, now and at the hour of our death. Amen.
0: Hail Mary, full of grace, the Lord is with thee. Blessed art thou amongst women, and blessed is the fruit of thy womb, Jesus.
1: Holy Mary, Mother of God, pray for us sinners, now and at the hour of our death. Amen.
0: Hail Mary, full of grace, the Lord is with thee. Blessed art thou amongst women, and blessed is the fruit of thy womb, Jesus.
1: Holy Mary, Mother of God, pray for us sinners, now and at the hour of our death. Amen.
0: Hail Mary, full of grace, the Lord is with thee. Blessed art thou amongst women, and blessed is the fruit of thy womb, Jesus.
1: Holy Mary, Mother of God, pray for us sinners, now and at the hour of our death. Amen.
0: Hail Mary, full of grace, the Lord is with thee. Blessed art thou amongst women, and blessed is the fruit of thy womb, Jesus.
1: Holy Mary, Mother of God, pray for us sinners, now and at the hour of our death. Amen.
0: Hail Mary, full of grace, the Lord is with thee. Blessed art thou amongst women, and blessed is the fruit of thy womb, Jesus.
1: Holy Mary, Mother of God, pray for us sinners, now and at the hour of our death. Amen.
0: Hail Mary, full of grace, the Lord is with thee. Blessed art thou amongst women, and blessed is the fruit of thy womb, Jesus.
1: Holy Mary, Mother of God, pray for us sinners, now and at the hour of our death. Amen.
0: Hail Mary, full of grace, the Lord is with thee. Blessed art thou amongst women, and blessed is the fruit of thy womb, Jesus.
1: Holy Mary, Mother of God, pray for us sinners, now and at the hour of our death. Amen.
0: Glory be to the Father, and to the Son, and to the Holy Spirit.
1: As it was in the beginning, is now, and ever shall be, world without end. Amen.
0: O my Jesus, forgive us our sins, save us from the fires of hell,
1: bring all souls to heaven, especially those in most need of thy mercy.
0: Hail, Holy Queen, Mother of mercy, our life, our sweetness, and our hope. To thee do we cry, poor banished children of Eve. To thee do we send up our sighs, mourning and weeping in this valley of tears. Turn then, most gracious Advocate, thine eyes of mercy toward us, and after this our exile, show unto us the blessed fruit of thy womb, Jesus. O clement, O loving, O sweet Virgin Mary, pray for us, O Holy Mother of God,
1: that we may be made worthy of the promises of Christ.
0: Let us pray. O God, whose only begotten Son, by his life, death, and resurrection, has purchased for us the rewards of eternal life, grant, we beseech thee, that meditating on these mysteries of the Most Holy Rosary of the Blessed Virgin Mary, we may imitate what they contain and obtain what they promise, through the same Christ our Lord. Amen. May the divine assistance remain always with us, And may the souls of the faithful departed, through the mercy of God, rest in peace. Amen. May the Holy Virgin bless you with her loving child this day and forever. In the name of the Father, and of the Son, and of the Holy Spirit. Amen.
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8: This is a Messy Family Minute with Mike and Alicia Hernan. 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
8: Family life is never easy. 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
13: 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Tying in with the readings today, Father Mike invites us to all approach God with the question, "What do you want me to do?" Reminding us that He will never request anything that He doesn't provide the grace and strength for.
14: Hi, my name's Father Mike Schmitz, and you're listening to the Bible in a Year, where we encounter God's voice and live life through the lens of Scripture. Using the Great Adventure Bible timeline, we'll read all the way from Genesis to Revelation, discovering how the story of salvation unfolds and how we fit into that story today. The Great Adventure Bible timeline was developed by Jeff Cavins and is provided by Ascension, who produced and funded this program. It is day 158. We have four more days left, including today, in our second Messianic checkpoint. We're reading today from the Gospel of St. Mark, chapters 9 and 10. We're also praying Psalm 29. The Gospel of St. Mark, chapter 9. And Jesus said to them, "Truly I say to you, there are some standing here who will not taste death before they see the kingdom of God come with power." The Transfiguration. And after 6 days, Jesus took with him Peter and James and John and led them up a high mountain apart by themselves. And he was transfigured before them, and his garments became glistening, intensely white, as no fuller on earth could bleach them. And there appeared to them Elijah with Moses, and they were talking to Jesus. And Peter said to Jesus, "Master, it is well that we are here. Let us make 3 booths, one for you, and one for Moses, and one for Elijah." For he did not know what to say, for they were exceedingly afraid. And a cloud overshadowed them, and a voice came out of the cloud, "This is my beloved Son. Listen to him." And suddenly, looking around, they saw no longer anyone with them, but Jesus only. The coming of Elijah. And as they were coming down the mountain, he charged them to tell no one what they had seen until the Son of Man should have risen from the dead. So they kept the matter to themselves, questioning what the rising from the dead meant. And they asked him, "Why did the scribes say that first Elijah must come?" And he said to them, "Elijah does come first to restore all things. And how is it written of the Son of Man that he should suffer many things and be treated with contempt? But I tell you that Elijah has come, and they did to him whatever they pleased, as it is written of him." The healing of a boy with a mute spirit. And when they came to the disciples, they saw a great crowd about them and scribes arguing with them. And immediately all the crowd, when they saw him, were greatly amazed and ran up to him and greeted him. And he asked them, "What are you discussing with them?" And one of the crowd answered him, "Teacher, I brought my son to you, for he has a mute spirit. And wherever it seizes him, it dashes him down, and he foams and grinds his teeth and becomes rigid. And I asked your disciples to cast it out, and they were not able." And he answered them, "O faithless generation, how long am I to be with you? How long am I to bear with you? Bring him to me." And they brought the boy to him. And when the spirit saw him, immediately it convulsed the boy, and he fell on the ground and rolled about, foaming at the mouth. And Jesus asked his father, "How long has he had this?" And he said, "From childhood. And it has often cast him into the fire and into the water to destroy him. But if you can do anything, have pity on us and help us." And Jesus said to him, "If you can, all things are possible to him who believes." Immediately, the father of the child cried out and said, "I believe. Help my unbelief." And when Jesus saw that a crowd came running together, he rebuked the unclean spirit, saying to it, "You mute and deaf spirit, I command you, come out of him and never enter him again." And after crying out and convulsing him terribly, it came out. And the boy was like a corpse, so that most of them said, "He is dead." But Jesus took him by the hand and lifted him up, and he arose. And when he had entered the house, his disciples asked him privately, "Why could we not cast it out?" And he said to them, "This kind cannot be driven out by anything but prayer and fasting." Jesus again foretells his death and resurrection. They went on from there and passed through Galilee. And he would not have anyone know it, for he was teaching his disciples, saying to them, "The Son of Man will be delivered into the hands of men, and they will kill him. And when he is killed, after 3 days, he will rise." But they did not understand the saying, and they were afraid to ask him. True greatness. And they came to Capernaum, and when he was in the house, he asked them, "What were you discussing on the way?" But they were silent, for on the way they had discussed with one another who was the greatest. And he sat down and called the 12, and he said to them, "If anyone would be first, he must be last of all and servant of all." And he took a child and put him in the midst of them, and taking him in his arms, he said to them, "Whoever receives one such child in my name receives me, and whoever receives me receives not me, but him who sent me." Another exorcist. John said to him, "Teacher, we saw a man casting out demons in your name, and we forbade him because he was not following us." But Jesus said, "Do not forbid him, for no one who does a mighty work in my name will be able soon after to speak ill of me. For he that is not against us is for us. For truly I say to you, whoever gives a cup of water to drink because you bear the name of Christ will by no means lose his reward." Temptations to sin. Whoever causes one of these little ones who believe in me to sin, it would be better for him if a great millstone were hung around his neck and he were thrown into the sea. And if your hand causes you to sin, cut it off. It is better for you to enter into life maimed than with two hands to go to hell, to the unquenchable fire. And if your foot causes you to sin, cut it off. It is better for you to enter life lame than with 2 feet to be thrown into hell. And if your eye causes you to sin, pluck it out. It is better for you to enter the kingdom of God with one eye than with two eyes to be thrown into hell, where the worm does not die and the fire is not quenched. For everyone will be salted with fire. Salt is good, but if the salt has lost its saltiness, how will you season it? Have salt in yourselves and be at peace with one another. Chapter 10. Teachings about divorce. And he left there and went to the region of Judea and beyond the Jordan, and crowds gathered to him again and again, as his custom was, he taught them. And Pharisees came up, and in order to test him, asked, "Is it lawful for a man to divorce his wife?" He answered them, "What did Moses command you?" They said, "Moses allowed a man to write a certificate of divorce and to put her away." But Jesus said to them, "For your hardness of heart he wrote you this commandment. But from the beginning of creation, God made them male and female. For this reason, a man shall leave his father and mother and be joined to his wife, and the two shall become one flesh. So they are no longer two, but one flesh. What therefore God has joined together, let not man put asunder." And in the house, the disciples asked him again about this matter, and he said to them, "Whoever divorces his wife and marries another commits adultery against her. And if she divorces her husband and marries another, she commits adultery." Jesus blesses the children. And they were bringing children to him, that he might touch them, and the disciples rebuked them. But when Jesus saw it, he was indignant and said to them, "Let the children come to me, do not hinder them, for to such belongs the kingdom of God. Truly, I say to you, whoever does not receive the kingdom of God like a child shall not enter it." And he took them in his arms and blessed them, laying his hands upon them. The rich man. And as he was setting out on his journey, a man ran up and knelt down before him and asked him, "Good teacher, what must I do to inherit eternal life?" And Jesus said to him, "Why do you call me good? No one is good but God alone. You know the commandments. Do not kill. Do not commit adultery. Do not steal. Do not bear false witness. Do not defraud. Honor your father and mother." And he said to him, "Teacher, all these I have observed from my youth." And Jesus, looking upon him, loved him, and said to him, "You lack one thing. Go, sell what you have, and give to the poor, and you will have treasure in heaven. And come, follow me." At that saying, his countenance fell, and he went away sorrowful, for he had great possessions. And Jesus looked around and said to his disciples, "How hard it will be for those who have riches to enter the kingdom of God." And the disciples were amazed at his words. But Jesus said to them again, "Children, how hard it is for those who have trust in riches to enter the kingdom of God. It is easier for a camel to go through the eye of a needle than for a rich man to enter the kingdom of God." And they were exceedingly astonished and said to him, "Then who can be saved?" Jesus looked at them and said, "With men it is impossible, but not with God. For all things are possible with God." Peter began to say to him, "Behold, we have left everything and followed you." Jesus said, "Truly, I say to you, there is no one who has left house or brothers or sisters or mother or father or children or lands for my sake and for the gospel who will not receive a hundredfold now in this time, houses and brothers and sisters and mothers and children and lands with persecutions, and in the age to come, eternal life. But many that are first will be last, and the last first." A third time, Jesus foretells his death and resurrection. And they were on the road, going up to Jerusalem. And Jesus was walking ahead of them, and they were amazed, and those who followed were afraid. And taking the 12 again, he began to tell them what was to happen to him, saying, "Behold, we are going up to Jerusalem, and the Son of Man will be delivered to the chief priests and the scribes, and they will condemn him to death, and deliver him to the Gentiles. And they will mock him, and spit upon him, and scourge him, and kill him, and after 3 days he will rise." The request of James and John. And James and John, the sons of Zebedee, came forward to him and said to him, "Teacher, we want you to do for us whatever we ask of you." And he said to them, "What do you want me to do for you?" And they said to him, "Grant us to sit one at your right hand and one at your left in your glory." But Jesus said to them, "You do not know what you are asking. Are you able to drink the chalice that I drink, or to be baptized with the baptism with which I am baptized?" And they said to him, "We are able." And Jesus said to them, "The chalice that I drink, you will drink, And with the baptism with which I am baptized, you will be baptized. But to sit at my right hand or at my left is not mine to grant, but it is for those for whom it has been prepared. And when the 10 heard it, they began to be indignant at James and John. And Jesus called to them and said to them, "You know that those who are supposed to rule over the Gentiles lord it over them, and their great men exercise authority over them. But it shall not be so among you. But whoever would be great among you must be your servant, and whoever would be first among you must be slave of all. For the Son of Man also came not to be served, but to serve, and to give his life as a ransom for many." Bartimaeus receives his sight. And they came to Jericho. And as he was leaving Jericho with his disciples and a great multitude, Bartimaeus, a blind beggar, the son of Timaeus, was sitting by the roadside. And when he heard that it was Jesus of Nazareth, he began to cry out and say, "Jesus, Son of David, have mercy on me." And many rebuked him, telling him to be silent. But he cried out all the more, "Son of David, have mercy on me." And Jesus stopped and said, "Call him." And they called the blind man, saying to him, "Take heart, rise, he is calling you." And throwing off his cloak, he sprang up and came to Jesus. And Jesus said to him, "What do you want me to do for you?" And the blind man said to him, "Master, let me receive my sight." And Jesus said to him, "Go your way. Your faith has made you well." And immediately he received his sight and followed him on the way. Psalm 29, the voice of God in a great storm, a psalm of David. Ascribe to the Lord, O sons of God, ascribe to the Lord glory and strength. Ascribe to the Lord the glory of his name. Worship the Lord in holy attire. The voice of the Lord is upon the waters. The God of glory thunders. The Lord upon many waters. The voice of the Lord is powerful. The voice of the Lord is full of majesty. The voice of the Lord breaks the cedars. The Lord breaks the cedars of Lebanon. He makes Lebanon to skip like a calf, and Syrian like a young wild ox. The voice of the Lord flashes forth flames of fire. The voice of the Lord shakes the wilderness. The Lord shakes the wilderness of Kadesh. The voice of the Lord makes the oaks to whirl and strips the forests bare. And in his temple all cry, "Glory!" The Lord sits enthroned over the flood. The Lord sits enthroned as king forever. May the Lord give strength to his people. May the Lord bless his people with peace. Father in heaven, we give you praise and we bless you, and you bless us, and you give us, you keep giving it to us. And so we give you praise, and we know that you are the one who's blessed. Lord God, in the gospel, you often ask, what is it you wish for? What is it that you want? And if I don't know what I want, if I don't know what it is that I wish for, if I don't know what is the deep desire of my heart, then I don't know how to answer this question. And so, Lord God, before I can even ask what I wish for, I ask that you please give us all a spirit of clarity, a spirit of actually knowing what it is that our heart longs for, knowing what it is that we really truly desire. Because our hearts are a cloud of misjudgment. Our hearts are clouded by a number of contradictory desires. And so, Lord God, but I don't even know what my heart wants half the time. And so I ask that you please, before I can give you any answer of what it is that you want me to do for you, I need to know what it is. I need to receive a pure heart from you, a pure heart that can see not just other people well, but also see what it is that is in the depth of my heart. God, I want to approach you always with clarity. I want to approach you always with confidence and with courage. And so I ask that you please send into my heart, into the hearts of all those who are praying with me now, that spirit of clarity, of confidence, and of courage. In Jesus' name we pray, amen. In the name of the Father, and of the Son, and of the Holy Spirit, amen. Okay, gosh, oh, brother, here we go. So it's so incredible. I mean, there's so many things that I want to highlight, as I'll say every single time we get to the Gospels, because there's just, I mean, again, Mark is action-packed. Every seven verses, he's on to a different story. Sometimes it's just one verse, and he's on to a different section where he's talking about, and Jesus then did the next thing here. So one of the things we're going to highlight is just the fact that here is Jesus, beginning of chapter 9, in the Transfiguration. Now, we're going to talk more about this when we get to the Gospel of St. Matthew, because St. Matthew gives us a couple more details when it comes to what they talked about. Same with Luke. They talk about a couple different interesting points. For example, here's Moses and Elijah. Moses and Elijah represent the law. Moses represents the law, and Elijah represents the prophets. And here's the Old Covenant. And here is Jesus conversing with them as not just their equal, but when the Father's voice speaks out over Jesus,
9: it's very clear that Jesus is not merely the equal of Moses and Elijah. He transcends Moses and Elijah. He is greater than Moses and Elijah, because that voice coming from the cloud, that, remember that Shekinah glory cloud? That voice says, "This is my beloved son, listen to him." This is the, gosh, this is such a powerful witness, because once again, Jesus is going to claim some things about himself that are massively dramatic, and that are massively, for example, when we finished chapter 8, we talked about yesterday, Jesus saying, "Whoever is ashamed of me and of my words in this adulterous and sinful generation, of him will the Son of Man also be ashamed when he comes in the glory of his Father with the holy angels." Jesus is basically saying something about himself. He's like, I'm not just another teacher. I'm not just another Moses or Elijah, even though those were incredible teachers. He's someone who has come to judge the world. He is someone upon whom all of every human life is judged. All of humanity is judged based off of Jesus. And so he's making some claims for himself that are massively, massively important. And that's pretty important for all of us. Now, if we move on just a little bit, here we have the disciples that are talking about who's really the greatest. And this is remarkable, because this debate over who the greatest is comes immediately, literally comes one verse after Jesus says, "The Son of Man will be delivered into the hands of men, and they will kill him. And when he is killed, after 3 days, he will rise." The very next verse, verse 33 of chapter 9, Jesus asks them, "What were you discussing?" And they were silent, for on the way they had discussed who was the greatest. And you can imagine that Jesus is thinking, "Are you kidding me? This is, you're the people that I've just invested the last 3 years of my life to mentor and to disciple and to be my witnesses to the world." But he doesn't say that. In fact, he takes the opportunity to teach them. If anyone would be first, he must be last of all and servant of all. And then goes on to talk about the role of scandal. And that is so massively important. "If any one of you were to cause one of these little ones who believe in me to sin, it would be better for him if a great millstone were hung around his neck and he were thrown into the sea." I remember one of my favorite classes in moral theology in seminary, our professor, Dr. Thompson, he's a layman. And he, at one point, we were talking about this. We're talking about the responsibility of priests, not only to give witness to the Lord with their teaching, give witness to truth with their teaching, but also to give witness to the Lord with their lives. And he said, "Gentlemen," he says, if any of you want to teach something that's contrary to Jesus, contrary to the church, I have one word for you, and that word is millstones." And he said, "Gentlemen, if you're not willing to be as holy as you possibly can be with God's grace and give a witness to Jesus and his holiness by your holy lives, I have one word for you, millstones." And it was just this dramatic, like very, very clear kind of getting called out, called higher by this incredible husband and father and teacher of God's word, and just so good at the seminary. It was remarkable, and I've never forgotten that. You know, the responsibility teachers have, and in my case, the responsibility priests have, to not only teach accurately, teach the truth, but also to, as best we can, in my brokenness, to live the truth with God's grace. Moving on, Jesus, you know, he says, "If your hand causes you to sin, cut it off. Better for you to enter life maimed than with two hands to go to hell." Two things. One is, you know, Jesus talks more about the reality of hell than almost anyone. Actually, sorry, let me rephrase that. Jesus talks more about the reality of hell than anyone else in the Bible. That there's no one even close who talks about the reality of hell more than Jesus Christ. And so we have to, again, remember this whole project, 365 days of reading the Bible, listening to God's word, is to give ourselves a biblical worldview. And Jesus teaching so powerfully and teaching so clearly on the reality that it is possible for us to choose hell. It is possible for us to say, "I'd rather not have heaven, and I actually want eternity without God." That is so important, and we can't get away from that. We can't rework what Jesus says. We can't squirm out from underneath it. We have to actually acknowledge the reality that Jesus, the God of mercy and the Prince of Peace, that he teaches more about the reality that we can choose hell than any other single person in the Bible. Basically, so if your hand causes you to sin, cut it off. Foot causes you to sin, cut it off. If your eye causes you to sin, gouge it out. Now, Jesus is speaking in hyperbole here. He's not telling us to actually maim ourselves, but he is saying, what it is that's causing you to sin, get rid of it. Whatever it is that's causing you to sin, get rid of it and do it now. And I've heard it being said so many times, and I've repeated it so many times. If your laptop is causing you to sin, get rid of it. But I need it for work. Okay, figure something else out. You know, if your smartphone is causing you to sin, because you guys, I work on a college campus. I work with young adults. I work with a lot of people who this is their vice. This is, they can be doing so well in so many other areas of their lives. And then it comes to whatever the content on their laptop, the content on their smartphone, whatever that is, just trips them up regularly. And here's Jesus's words. It says, yeah, if your smartphone is causing you to sin, get a dumb phone. If your laptop causes you to sin, get rid of it. And we can think that's too extreme. You know, Jesus used extreme language, like if your hand is causing, your foot causing, your eye causing you to sin. But what he's telling us is that it is far, far better to have to struggle, limp through life without a smartphone, to limp through life without a personal computer, than it would be to not go to heaven, than to actually lose heaven because of our own sins. It's a hard teaching, but Jesus has some hard teachings, both about relationships and about wealth. And so just to highlight these two things, Jesus in chapter 10, some Pharisees asked him, is it lawful for a man to divorce his wife? Now, you know, this question comes out of nowhere in Mark's gospel and in Matthew's gospel as well, where there's no context immediately for it. Like, why are you asking Jesus about this? Because it's clear that in the Old Testament, Moses permitted couples to offer one another, or husbands to offer their wives, a bill of divorce. Why are they asking about it? He must have been teaching about the indissolubility of marriage, so much so that Jesus doubles down. He says, well, you know, what did Moses command you? Moses allowed a man to write a certificate of divorce to put her away. And Jesus said this, these very powerful words he also repeats in Matthew's gospel. He says, for the hardness of your heart, he wrote this commandment. But from the beginning of creation, God created the male and female. And in Matthew's gospel, it says, but from the beginning, it was not so. And so one of the things that St. John Paul II did, he's a pope a couple of popes ago, John Paul II, he begins his teaching called the theology of the body with these words, where Jesus points back to the beginning and says, in the beginning, it wasn't like this. Moses allowed you to divorce because you're broken, because you have a hard heart, because of the fact that, yes, you're good. We're here in this world. We're created good, but we're broken. We live in a world that's holy, but it's fallen. And so he says, yeah, for the hardness of your hearts, Moses allowed for divorce, but from the beginning, it was not so. What John Paul II did is he goes back and says, what did it look like in the beginning? What were relationships like in the beginning before the fall? And we recognize that those relationships were radically different, and Jesus has come to restore that. So as Christians, Jesus makes it incredibly clear that there is no room for divorce and remarriage at all. In fact, I mean, he doesn't give any qualification. Whoever divorces his wife and marries another commits adultery. Whoever divorces her husband and marries another, she commits adultery. Again, these are hard teachings, and they get summed up really clearly in why Jesus can say this in the next couple teachings. We have the rich man who comes up to Jesus and says, good teacher, what must I do to inherit eternal life? And Jesus says this puzzling words. He says, why do you call me good? No one is good but God alone. Now, he's not saying, hey, dude, I'm not God. I'm not really, that's not me. Why are you calling me good? No, he's actually inviting this man to reflect more deeply on what he's about to say. He's, why do you call me good? No one's good but God alone. Hey, make the connection. I am good and I am God. Remember, Jesus has been demonstrating ever since chapter 2 that he truly is the Lord of heaven and earth, that he truly is God himself. And so inviting this man to reflect more deeply upon him, because in just a second, what he's going to say is, you lack one thing, go sell what you have, give to the poor, and you'll have treasure in heaven. Then come follow me. Come follow me then. Your salvation will be dependent on whether or not you follow me. Who can make a claim like that except for God alone? I mean, honestly, there's no teacher, there's no rabbi, there's no professor, there's no priest, there's no one who can make the claim that say your eternal salvation is based off of whether or not you follow me. That's why Jesus, at the beginning of this, says, why do you call me good? There's no one good but God alone. He's inviting the man to reflect more deeply upon his personal identity as actually God. And this is why I said at the beginning of chapter 10, when the teaching of divorce, in this further chapter 10, I'm teaching on wealth, where Jesus says, my children, how hard it is for those who are wealthy to enter the kingdom of God. It's easier for a camel to go through the eye of a needle than for a rich man to enter the kingdom of God. And you might have heard it said that, you know, in Jerusalem, there was this entryway called the needle. And if it was only big enough for a camel to be unburdened to crawl through on its knees, that in order for this camel to get through this gateway, you'd have to unsaddle it, essentially take all the material stuff off of it, and then it could go through. Maybe not. There's not really a ton of evidence for that. But what the upshot really is here's a camel, which is the largest animal known to the people in the Middle East. I mean, they might have heard of elephants, but they're not familiar with them. They don't see them often, you know. Taking the largest animal, camel, smallest aperture, the eye of a needle, and say, you can't get those things through. That's impossible. Jesus can say this. Why? because of who he is. When it comes for the teachings on male and female, when it comes to the teaching on divorce and remarriage, when it comes to the teaching on choose me in heaven or don't choose me and you're choosing hell, and here when it comes to the teaching on wealth, Jesus is highlighting so powerfully who he really is. He's highlighting the fact that he is who he says he is God himself. And to say yes to him is to say yes to God, and to say no to him is to say no to God. Oh, man, there's so much depth in all these teachings. And I know that some of these teachings, maybe all of them, challenge us. Because I know, hey, as we're listening to this, as we're listening to God's word, we all have a story, right? We all have history. Whether the history is one of poverty and of need and of great, incredible want, or whether that history is of incredible wealth. And we're listening to these words saying, oh my gosh, God, what do you want me to do? Maybe our history is of a happy marriage, or maybe our history is of divorce. Maybe it's of divorce and remarriage. We say, God, what do you want me to do? How are you calling me to get my life in line with yours? You know, all of those invitations are challenges, and they can be incredibly overwhelming. And yet, here's the thing. God will never call us to do anything that he doesn't also provide us with the grace and the strength to actually do. And so if you find yourself feeling accused, you find yourself right now feeling so nervous, maybe even find yourself feeling helpless, like I can't even try. It's day 158. I can't go to day 159 because I'm done. I'm dead in the water. That is not true. The Lord brought you to this day because he has a word to speak to you. And that word is not just a word of conviction. That word is a word of hope. And so regardless of whatever it is that you're wrestling with, regardless of whether we hear these words and are inspired or hear these words and are afraid, terrified, annoyed, angry, these words are words for you. And God is calling you higher, whatever it is, whatever your story is. Again, please keep in mind, you are not disqualified from God's love, but we're both called higher. We're called to repent. We're called to turn back to the Lord. And we ask, okay, God, what do I need to cut out of my life? Okay, God, where do I need to repent? Okay, God, where do I need to go from here? Because he has not given up on you. You guys, listen, please, my brothers, my sisters, he has not given up on you. In this moment, please do not give up on him. I am praying for you. Please pray for each other and please pray for me. My name is Father Mike. I cannot wait to see you tomorrow. God bless.

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1: Yeah, random acts of kindness can be great and amazing, but intentional acts of kindness where we stop and we pause and we think about the people we know and love and we pay attention to what it is that they need, that, to me, is really true generosity.
0: That was a short video called Random versus Intentional Acts of Kindness with Lisa Cotter from the Ascension Presents YouTube channel. 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
4: 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You can follow along in any recent version of the catechism of the Catholic Church. A reading plan and all Catechism in a Year episodes can be found at ascensionpress.com/CIY or on the Ascension app. Today we're continuing our look at the different elements of the liturgy, this time focusing on holy images. Father Mike highlights that since Christ, the Word, was made flesh like us, we can now use images of Him to pray. Sacred images are meant to lift our hearts and minds to the Lord in a way that words sometimes can't.
0: Hi, my name is Father Mike Schmitz, and you're listening to the Catechism in a Year, where we encounter God's plan of sheer goodness for us, revealed in Scripture and passed down through the tradition of the Catholic faith. The Catechism in a Year is provided by Ascension, who produced and funded this program. In 365 days, we'll read through the Catechism of the Catholic Church, discovering our identity in God's family as we journey together toward our heavenly home. This is day 158. We're reading paragraphs 1159 to 1162. Yesterday, we talked about music. And we talked about singing, we talked about words and actions. Today, we're talking about images. And it's basically a four short paragraphs. But these four short paragraphs are incredibly important because they talk about the sacred image. So recognizing that Christians use images to help them pray. And this is an ancient tradition that is only made possible because of the incarnation of Jesus Christ as, you know, the Word made flesh. Realize that before this, there could be no images made to represent God, except with the incarnation. The reality, of course, is the Word became flesh and dwelt among us. And so now there is the possibility to have a new, what they call, economy of images. And so we're going to talk about that today. So holy images, not only of our Savior, our Lord Jesus Christ, but also the saints, Our Lady, angels, and what's not. So as we launch in to today, let's say a prayer as we take this next step, talking about holy images in our prayer. Father in heaven, we know that you hear our prayers. We know that you have sent your Son into this world. You revealed your glory. You have revealed your heart as you've revealed to us your Son. We ask you to please continue to reveal your heart to us. Continue to unpack the love that you've placed in our hearts by the power of your Holy Spirit. Lord God, help us to see you in all things. All things that you have created, help us to see your artistic hand. And in all things that artists have created, in every beautiful thing, Lord, let us see a trace, a shadow, a sign of your goodness, of your reality, and of your beauty. Help us to see you in all things today. We make this prayer in the mighty name of Jesus Christ, our Lord. Amen. In the name of the Father, and of the Son, and of the Holy Spirit. Amen. As I said, it's day 158. We're reading paragraphs 1159 to 1162. Holy images. The sacred image, the liturgical icon, principally represents Christ. It cannot represent the invisible and incomprehensible God, but the incarnation of the Son of God has ushered in a new economy of images. As St. John Damascene wrote, previously, God, who has neither a body nor a face, absolutely could not be represented by an image. But now that he has made himself visible in the flesh and has lived with men, I can make an image of what I have seen of God, and contemplate the glory of the Lord, his face unveiled. Christian iconography expresses in images the same gospel message that the Scripture communicates by words. Image and word illuminate each other. As the Second Council of Nicaea stated, we declare that we preserve intact all the written and unwritten traditions of the Church which have been entrusted to us. One of these traditions consists in the production of representational artwork, which accords with the history of the preaching of the gospel. For it confirms that the incarnation of the Word of God was real and not imaginary, and to our benefit as well. For realities that illustrate each other undoubtedly reflect each other's meaning. All the signs in the liturgical celebrations are related to Christ, as are sacred images of the Holy Mother of God and of the saints as well. They truly signify Christ who is glorified in them. They make manifest the cloud of witnesses who continue to participate in the salvation of the world and to whom we are united, above all in the sacramental celebrations. Through their icons, it is man in the image of God finally transfigured into his likeness who is revealed to our faith. So too are the angels, who are also recapitulated in Christ. The Second Council of Nicaea further states, following the divinely inspired teaching of our holy fathers and the tradition of the Catholic Church, for we know that this tradition comes from the Holy Spirit who dwells in her, we rightly define with full certainty and correctness that, like the figure of the precious and life-giving cross, venerable and holy images of our Lord and God and Savior Jesus Christ, our inviolate Lady, the Holy Mother of God, and the venerated angels, all the saints and the just, whether painted or made of mosaic or other suitable material, are to be exhibited in the holy churches of God, on sacred vessels and vestments, walls and panels, in houses and on streets. St. John Damascene also further stated, "The beauty of the images moves me to contemplation, as a meadow delights the eyes and subtly infuses the soul with the glory of God." Similarly, the contemplation of sacred icons, united with meditation on the Word of God and the singing of liturgical hymns, enters into the harmony of the signs of celebration, so that the mystery celebrated is imprinted in the heart's memory and is then expressed in the new life of the faithful. Okay, so there we have it, paragraphs 1159 to 1162. Okay, a couple things to highlight, and I think this is going to be pretty important. Originally, there is no ability, we have no warrant. In fact, we are prohibited from making any representational artwork when it comes to the Lord, when it comes to God himself, right? I mean, this goes all the way back to the Old Testament. This is all the way back to the Ten Commandments, that we shall not make any graven image. And so the big question is, wait, are Christians violating the Ten Commandments or one of the Ten Commandments when they make an image? But the answer comes from, you know, we have the history of the church. We also have this Second Council of Nicaea in 787 that looks at this and realizes, okay, well, previously God, this is John Damascene, previously God, who had neither a body nor a face, absolutely could not be represented by any image. But now he's made himself visible in the flesh and live with men. So therefore, I can make an image of what I've seen of God. And so there was a group of people called the iconoclasts, right? And iconoclast means like the destroyer of images. So they would want to destroy all images of our Lord or of Mary or of the saints, any kind of images that would represent the Lord or holy things, because they saw that as a violation, right, of the Ten Commandments or one of the Ten Commandments. And yet we recognize, and I love this, this is the Second Council of Nicaea that makes this so clear, that we have preserved, the church has preserved intact all the written and unwritten traditions of the church. And one of those traditions consists in the production of representational artwork, which goes all the way back to the very beginning of the preaching of the gospel. And I love that their explanation for this, it says, this confirms that the incarnation of the Word of God was real and not imaginary. That we actually get to say, no, Jesus did come in time. This is not a myth. This is not one of those stories. It's not a fable. That when we have artwork depicting Jesus doing something, right? Jesus healing the blind man. We have artwork depicting Jesus on the cross or Jesus rising from the dead. These are historical realities. This is not a myth. This is not something that was dreamt up. This is not a fable. And so part of this representational artwork is trying to put into time the reality of what happened actually in time. And not only that, but here's the church is saying, we have the words. I mean, literally, we have scripture. And what is scripture other than images? We've already talked about this, right? Words are symbols that represent a deeper reality. So what is good artwork? Artwork is a symbol that represents a deeper reality. And this is, I hope this is helpful for all of us to understand the role of art, right? So the role of art is meant to unveil, right? The role of art is meant to point to something greater than itself. And so you have these transcendentals, right? You have the true, the good, the beautiful. And words are meant to reveal the truth. Like words are meant to draw us closer to the good. Words are meant to unveil beauty. And so similarly, art is meant to do this as well. Art has to be true. It has to be good. It has to be beautiful. So here's liturgical art. That liturgical art is meant to lift the mind and the heart to the Lord. And it does this in a way that words sometimes can't do. Hopefully, maybe you've experienced this. I remember reading about a man who had grown up an atheist. And he's pretty committed atheist by the time he was college age or shortly after college. And at one point, he was in Europe and he walked into Chartres Cathedral in France. And he walked into Chartres and this he said, literally, he walked into this cathedral, into this Catholic church. And he was so struck by the beauty that was in the artwork that he said, I mean, he was convicted. He said, God is real. And this is true. And there's something there, you know, there's something about that argument for God's existence via beauty. Yes, you can reason God's existence. You can logic your way to that kind of a thing. You can have an argument about it, the whole thing. But there's also other ways we communicate the true and the good and the beautiful. And part of that is artwork, iconography. Part of that is what we talk about when we have our churches decorated with beautiful imagery. And that's one of the things that, in some ways, has been lost in some modern churches. A lot of modern churches, they've stripped themselves. They have maybe one or two pieces of artwork. They have maybe a couple statues, as opposed to just being suffused by beauty. When you walk into the church, you're stepping into another world, essentially, right? You're stepping into a place where here is the cross is revealed, and the ugliness of the cross, which points to the beauty of God's love, that the reality of the saints, the reality of the angels who are always

0: that's you're blessed. And if you don't have that, I invite you just to look. Like, what is there? What kind of art might there be out there that you'd be able to bring into your home and to just have that present so that as your gaze just looked around your own home, looked around your room, your mind would be able to be raised to the Lord, to contemplation. Your heart would be maybe just that much more set on fire with the love of God, because that's what art is meant to do. It is meant to raise our minds and our hearts to the Lord through what is good, what is true, and what is beautiful. Anyways, here we go. It's day 158. And wow, what a gift to be able to travel through this year with you. I'm so honored, and I am praying for you. Please pray for me. My name is Father Mike. I cannot wait to see you tomorrow. God bless.
1: That was day 158 of Catechism in a Year with Father Mike Schmitz. And now I'd like to share audio from a video called My Greatest Joy as a Priest, Hearing Confessions, with Father Mark Mary from the Ascension Presents YouTube channel.
2: Hey, I'm Father Mark Mary with the Franciscan Friars of the Renewal, and this is Ascension Presents. I'm going to offer a two-part series on the Sacrament of Reconciliation. Next week is going to be some practicals. But this week, I wanted to give kind of like a little behind the veil, like insight into the experience and the approach and the disposition of a priest to the sacraments of reconciliation. And just to start out, like, I have to be totally honest with you. I love everything about being a priest. And from the time I was about 18, I knew it was going to be great. And right. And I really radically reoriented my entire life towards pursuing the priesthood. And as soon as I became a priest, I realized it's even better than I thought. And I already thought I was good enough to give my whole life to it. Two of the great joys of the priesthood, like, number one, absolutely, is the offering of the sacrifice of the Mass, right? The Eucharist is the sacrament par excellence. It really is the most important thing I do any day, right? And so to be able to do that even once is worth my whole life. Secondly, what really, really stirs my heart is the opportunity to be a spiritual father. And I really love the opportunity to listen to people, to receive with people, to walk with people, especially those who are really suffering and really broken. And just in the name of the church, in the name of Christ, as a spiritual father, just to give them a safe place to be messy and to be broken and to be loved in it, right? And there's a lot of ways that happens. And a really particular way certainly is as a confessor in the sacrament of reconciliation. It's one of the great joys, absolute great joys of my life, to offer both healing and, in the name of Jesus, right, to offer forgiveness of sins. From the time I was like, this whole call to the priesthood happened when I was about 18 or 19, a freshman in college. And this idea of being like making Jesus's forgiveness and his mercy available to people really took a hold of me. And there was this real kind of idea that as a priest, if I can make God's mercy available in this sacrament, and they would receive forgiveness for their sins, and they'd be able to go to heaven because of that, like, one person's eternity is worth my whole life. And there was part of that which really was an important part. In some way, like, if my life helped this person get to heaven and to experience the mercy of Jesus on their deathbed, it's like, now you let your servant go in peace. Like, I'm good. And I know that's not exactly how it works. Like, it's like, not like I can take the rest of my life off. I already did my job. But there is part of it, like, the offering is already sufficient. It's already borne sort of fruit. It's already paid for itself, if you will. And this, of course, right, this the forgiveness of sins, offering pardon, is 100% part of the sacrament of reconciliation. And just to be there and to be an instrument of mercy and to be able to give people forgiveness of sins. And right, like, in an hour, you might have people come who haven't been for 10 years or for 20 years or whatever it is, and just restoring people to the life of grace, to being there as the Lord's instrument to do that. Like, that is awesome. And that is, it really is, the sacrament of confession really in many ways is this experience of the harvest. Like, God has been working in these people's lives for years and through many, many people. And I get to just be there as a priest and to help kind of harvest and to help kind of bring to fruition, particularly with the encounter of the Lord's mercy, what the Lord and many other people have already been doing in many cases for a couple of decades, right? So 100% that moves my heart, and I love that. In absolution, one of the things the priest is going to say is like, may the Lord give you pardon.

0: peace and I absolve you, right? And so pardon, but also there's peace. And there's a part that really deeply resonates with my heart of being this instrument of peace, being this instrument of consolation, being this instrument of encouragement, being, again, just a spiritual father in the name of Jesus who can receive them and see them in many ways, their most vulnerable and their messiness, and just love them there and to communicate the love of God to them in their brokenness. And again, a primary fruit of this is going to be peace, is going to be encouragement, is going to be healing. Like, what a gift it is as a priest to be there again and to have this front row seat to the Lord's work of mercy and to even be a minister of it. One thing I'd really like to say as my own personal approach to confession, and one thing I'd really love the people of God to know has to do with this. And I kind of have a little bit of a reputation in some circles because there's a lot of like popular images of like the prodigal son returning to his father. And there's one kind of in particular that a lot of them kind of base it off of, but I really don't like it at all. It really kind of bothers me. And what bothers me about it is it sort of gives the impression of like the prodigal son like walked all this way back to the father, and the father's kind of there like in front of his house, still kind of standing somewhat regally, somewhat stoically, kind of like just receiving his son back. And I don't like it for two reasons. I don't like it because I don't think it resonates with the scriptures where we hear that while at a distance, the father saw him and like ran to him. And so I have this image of just like the son, the father embracing his son, like sweaty and bleeding, ugly crying and falling on the ground before his son to embrace him, right? I really think that's actually at the heart of God. And I think that's consistent with the gospel. But also, like, I do think that when we come to confession, like we can feel like that. We have the experience of like, oh, I got into my car. I drove down to church. I waited in line for 30 minutes. I opened the door. Father was just sort of sitting there. He kind of stoically received me. He heard my confession, gave me maybe a couple words of encouragement, gave me absolution, and then I left. And we can have that experience of like, oh, I did all of the work in pursuing the Lord's mercy. But the problem is like we miss out the ways in which for that priest to be there, the Lord's mercy and that priest has been pursuing you and has been pursuing you in many ways for years and years and years. And it's primarily he who is pursuing you, not you who are doing the work of pursuing mercy. And this is my own experience. Again, as like an 18-year-old, 19-year-old kid, I had this desire to be a priest and to be a confessor. And part of that was I want to make God's mercy present to people. And there are very, very concrete decisions that I made 18, 19 years ago where I left something behind and I ended a relationship. I moved. Why? In pursuit of the penitent, in pursuit of the opportunity to make God's mercy present. And so I moved across the country from California to New York to become a Franciscan. I spent my 4 years studying philosophy. I spent 4 years in seminary. And all of this, right, was pursuing the priesthood and pursuing the priesthood so that I could pursue the penitent and so that I could be there again as Jesus and giving him mercy. And so, for example, like, I hear confessions, the friars in my house, we take turns hearing confession on Friday at St. Patrick's Cathedral. And so again, like the penitent has the experience of, oh, I'm like here traveling. I waited in line. I got into my car. I got in the subway. I went there and Father was just there waiting for me. And you only have the subjective experience of you pursuing the sacrament. But for me, right, if you come to me in my confessional, okay, so I've been pursuing this, for 19 years and I moved across the country. And one of the things I like to do, and it's a little bit goofy, is it's about 5 miles from my friary to St. Patrick's. I really love actually to walk there and to walk back. And so it's a little less than a 2-hour walk. Part of it is because I like walking, but part of it is I want to like experience again and enter into this, like this reality of, oh no, I'm like coming, like I'm pursuing, I'm actually doing the long walk to being there as a priest. And right, so it's like, you think you're coming to this priest, pursuing this mercy, doing all of this work, but the priest is like, no. I've been pursuing you for 20 years. Like, welcome home. I've been waiting for you. And it's not a burden. this is just making all of my life, all of the sacrifices, all of the pursuit, worth it. I just want that to be known about the sacrament of reconciliation, just to think about the ways in which, beginning with Jesus' pursuit of all of us sinners, his establishing the priesthood, and 2,000 years of priests pursuing penitence and making present again Jesus' pursuit of the broken and the lowly and the sick and the suffering and the sinner, making that present and continuous for over 2,000 years, right? And in many ways, like the Eucharist is Emmanuel, God with us, the Jesus remaining with us. And I see the sacrament of confession and of holy orders being this making present and making continuous God's pursuit of us. He's with us and he never stops pursuing us, particularly those areas of our lives which need forgiveness and healing. And it really does like viscerally rip my heart and my insides that so many people have negative experiences of the confessional, and that they really do have experiences of priests who are there kind of apathetic and give them the impression that they'd rather not be there. And that's not how it's meant to be. I understand that's the reality. I apologize, it's the reality. But for me and for so many of the priests who I live with and who I know, like, please know that it's not you who's pursuing Jesus, but it's like us who are pursuing you. And just to love you and to receive you and to give you a place in this wild, kind of crazy, competitive, intense world, to be broken and to be vulnerable and to be received and to be loved and to be forgiven and to be kind of restored. And so that's my experience of the confessional. Again, I've been a priest not a terribly long time, just over 4 years, a friar for 13 years, but I'm there pursuing in the name of Jesus and in gratitude for the ways in which he's pursuing you, like you and your sinfulness and your brokenness, just to love you and to receive you and to be that instrument of Jesus giving you his pardon and peace. And so just to think about that when you're going, and to hopefully give some encouragement to those of you who maybe struggle still with going to confession. That's my witness as a priest, and I share it because I know it's also the testimony of many of my brother priests. And again, it's just in response, first and foremost, to the ways in which he has pursued me, my own sinfulness and my own brokenness. So love you all a lot. Really, really grateful to serve you as a priest. And please continue to pray for me. Remember, we are pilgrims on this earth. Somos peregrinos, poco a poco, little by little. Vamos a llegar. We're going to make it. God bless you all.
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12: This Sunday, the Church celebrates Corpus Christi Sunday, the day in which we affirm our faith in the real and true presence of Jesus Christ in the most blessed sacrament. In the Gospel at Mass, we read an amazing dialogue between Jesus and the Jews of his time. Jesus says, "I am the living bread that comes down from heaven. Whoever eats this bread will live forever. And the bread that I will give is my flesh for the life of the world." The Jews quarreled among themselves, saying, "How can this man give us his flesh to eat?" Jesus said to them, "Amen, amen, I say to you, unless you eat the flesh of the Son of Man and drink his blood, you do not have life within you." This is an amazing dialogue because in it, Jesus affirms something absolutely wonderful, that whoever eats the bread that he will give will have life forever. And yet you find the folks of his day quarreling with him about this. They ask, how can this be? I think it's so interesting how slow we are to believe good news. Here Jesus says something absolutely stupendously wonderful, namely that salvation, life, love are all possible, and that you can find them in the most blessed sacrament. And yet people say they can't seem to believe this act of faith, and therefore stay outside of the wonderful promise that Jesus makes for us. Why would you stay outside of life? What advantage do you have by staying in doubt? Why do we just seem so slow to believe in something so hopeful and so wonderful as God's love for us given to us as food and drink? Nothing will change our lives more than hope, and no proclamation is more hopeful than to know we can find God in the Eucharist.
11: For more information, go to www.stjohnleadershipnetwork.org.
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7: Here's a pro-choice argument that always makes me cringe. A fetus or embryo is not alive, it's just a clump of cells, and nobody really knows when life begins. What's your answer to that?
13: Sure. Whether or not something is alive is not a matter of philosophy or religion or politics or personal introspection. What is alive or living is a purely scientific question that science has fully settled, and it's spelled out in nearly every embryology and biology textbook used in just about every medical school the world over. There's overwhelming scientific consensus that from the moment of conception, an embryo fulfills all 8 criteria of biological life.
7: That's right. Criteria like the capacity for growth and metabolism, being responsive to stimuli, reproductive capacity, and homeostasis. So why don't we stick to the most basic scientific facts in this debate?
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17: Your hermitage of the heart.
16: Your monastery of the mind, where we lift our hearts and minds to heaven to draw upon the wisdom of the saints to help us to navigate the tumults of this crazy life. And we're excited today. We're going to be talking about training the tongue, sins of the tongue, virtues of the tongue,
17: which nobody's having trouble
16: nobody
17: with.
16: I don't know why he wrote this book. It's a waste of time.
17: Why are we doing this?
16: Well, whatever. We should just go on with the interview anyway. So who is this person?
17: Father Gregory Pine, Dominican, teaches dogmatic and moral theology at the Dominican House of Studies and works as an assistant director of the Thomistic Institute. He was ordained a priest in 2016 and holds a doctorate from the University of Freiburg, Switzerland. He is the author of several books and articles, including Your Eucharistic Identity, A Sacramental Guide to the Fullness of Life, and Justice, Judge Rightly, Give Freely. He is a regular contributor to several podcasts, including Pints with Aquinas, Catholic Classics, and Godsplaining, where you can find most of his work at godsplaining.org. And we're here to talk about sins of the tongue.
16: Yeah, or virtues of the tongue. Welcome,
17: right,
16: Father.
18: Thanks for having me.
16: It's great to have you on the show. It was fun to learn that Jordan was just on with you guys recently, but now needs to re-record. As you were working on this project of writing, training the tongue, were there any particular saints that you leaned on? I mean, obviously, as a Dominican, Aquinas is going to be big, but any particular saints that you found to be exceptionally helpful on this topic?
18: If you'll permit it, St. Thomas Aquinas was exceptionally helpful.
16: Okay.
18: Because his approach to these things is to think first in terms of virtue. So sometimes when we get bogged down in the spiritual life, we think a lot in terms of vice or in terms of sin. Mm-hmm. And we're all concerned with rooting those things out or weeding those things out. And, you know, obviously it's good to avoid sin, to avoid vice. But let's say that you're a gardener and your responsibility is to tend a garden and you make it your goal to root up every weed that crops up. Even if you're really successful, at the end of the day, you just have an empty garden. Whereas when you set your sights on cultivating good growth, it's infinitely more enjoyable, infinitely more edifying and encouraging for those with whom you live. So St. Thomas gives us this perspective on the moral life, and I thought that I might just do my little part in helping to translate that to a 21st century audience.
16: When I read that analogy, I had a visceral response because we have a 64-acre retreat center, a lot of really nice golf course-like grass, you know, with some really evil kinds of grass that grow up in the midst of it. And if you just try to extract the evil grass, it actually won't solve your problem. You've got to allow the good grass to become thick and healthy. And if it's healthy, it crowds out the evil grass by its nature. Does that make sense?
18: It does, yeah.
16: So it's a similar analogy. And so that's what you advocated early on in the book is if we pursue virtue with respect to how we use our speech, that's going to push out vice.
18: Exactly.
17: You quote St. James, and I love the book of James. I really wish people would just sit and ruminate and pray with the book of James. It's like this little tiny book of the Bible
16: it's very
17: everything.
16: Convicting, though.
17: That's why I like it. Right. That's why I like it. So anyway, he writes, a fire, a world of iniquity is the tongue, right? We don't have any of those issues in our culture today. I mean, nothing on social media like that. Did you find this convicting yourself as you wrote this book? Like, did it become a reflection of, wow, you know, because I think about it and I think we don't really realize how imprudent we are, how quick we are to speak in a world that says, just say whatever you feel. You know, if you feel it, it's true. You say it, speak your own truth, so on and so forth. How did that play into the formulating of this book? And is that a good way to look at this?
18: Yeah. No, I begin each chapter with a kind of story, with a story of my own little foibles, peccadilloes, sins of speech. Because in a thing like this, if you assume a kind of haughty tone, and you correct people from a distance or from on high, it can actually make the problem worse. Mm-hmm. So I think that there's a real sense of solidarity that we can cultivate. Like, we're all working on cultivating healthy habits, you know, virtuous speech. And it requires the Christian community to act in solidarity if we're going to make strides. And the point isn't so that we can arrive at a point. Well, the point isn't so that we can arrive at an impeccable or an otherwise, you know, non-make-mistakable position. That's not the most, you know, like, happy formulation of this particular point. But the basically what I'm trying to say is the point of the Christian life isn't to avoid sin. The point of the Christian life is to love God. And so as a Christian community, we can call each other on to love God in a way that's not haughty or it's not like correcting from a distance or from on high, but just recognizes our weakness and our woundedness and, you know, holds each other co-responsible so that we can make strides in responding more generously to God's love for us. I think that's, the basic idea.
17: Yeah.
16: Do you think that, as I'm thinking, the purpose of communication is to love God, of course, primarily, then secondarily, to love one another. A revelation for me, I mean, Stephanie has said that when I'm at my worst in marriage, I go into lawyer mode. And what I think I've learned, but I don't know if it's correct or not. And by the way, in this whole conversation together, you're the theologian, so fix us if we're off in any way. But I think love is a higher order of calling or responsibility than justice, than
17: correction,
16: even truth at times. Yeah. Because if I don't love, I've always said love builds a bridge over which truth can pass. If you don't lay those, if you don't lay that foundation, then you can't bring truth. What's wrong with that?
18: You know, I think, so I wrote another book recently about justice, and the last chapter is about justice and mercy, or justice and charity. Mm-hmm. And I think that in our relationships, we often, you know, like we want justice for others in the sense that we want to bring others to justice. You made mention of lawyer mode. Like when we feel ourselves at odds ends in a relationship, we hold the other to the standard of justice. Mm-hmm. But then when it comes to ourselves, when we judge ourselves, we tend to be pretty merciful. Like, oh, I did that because I was tired, or I did that because I was hungry, or I did that because I was thirsty, or I did that because I was stressed or anxiety riddled or whatever. So there's a kind of non-parallelism with respect to our judgments of others and our judgments of ourselves, which reflects to us, like, at the end of the day, none of us want justice. Because if we were to get our just desserts, you know, you think about the sin of our first parents, the fact that we're born, you know, the inheritors of that original sin, the inheritors of a kind of spiritual destitution. If we got our just desserts, well, we wouldn't we wouldn't know God. We wouldn't love God. We wouldn't go to heaven. So clearly we want mercy. But as we think about the parable of, you know, the steward who was forgiven much by his master and then couldn't forgive little with respect to his underservant,
17: right.
18: Like the way in which we communicate that mercy is specifically by embodying it and then translating it in our own relationships. So I think that, like, when it comes to sins of speech, you know, in Protestant communities, they talk about giving each other grace. There's a way in which we can be on the lookout for opportunities to bless each other, for opportunities to edify each other, for opportunities not so much like to give each other a free pass, but to interpret each other's actions, you know, gently, even somewhat naively, to say, like, it may be this, but it also may be that, and then to call forth from the other, or to coax out of the other, you know, something better than may at present be expressed. Overly complicated formulation, but I'm just agreeing with you in the sense that we don't, like in a marriage, you know, if you adjudicate every claim on the basis of justice, you'll end up real sad, you know, because at
16: and
18: a certain
16: lonely.
18: Point, you have to, yeah, exactly. You just have to give up your rights, not in the sense that you become a victim, a doormat, and permit the other to run roughshod over you. You got to have some measure of boundaries, but you're not looking to enforce them so much as to love in such a way that you can go beyond them and to include others in the compass of your love. So yeah, no, that's a beautiful insight.
17: Yeah, it reminds me of a quote I heard one time with a woman who was praying, and she was praying about her relationship with her husband. And the Lord said to her, don't speak to him until you see him as I see him. Because they had conflict, right? And so in this sense of, you know, when we seek to wash the feet of the other and build the other up, to encourage all the good, to say, I really love the way you did that. Or, you know, I've told Dan there are certain things that he does that makes me feel extraordinarily safe. And when those things happen, I make sure I tell him, you know, my heart, it feels really safe right now. Mm. Or I feel safe with you. Thank you for what you said, you did, how you behaved. Thank you. You know, so that constant putting forth gratitude and building up the other on what's right can also help the other, instead of being justice oriented, instead of pointing out what's wrong.
16: Yeah, the justice orientation, I think, primarily is triggered from wounds, right? We get hurt.
17: Yeah, and we're self-protecting.
16: Yeah. Yeah.
17: That hurts. Don't do that. Hurts. Don't do that.
16: So we're with Father Gregory Pine, who's written a beautiful book, Training the Tongue, from Emmaus Road. Great publisher. I published a handful of my first books through Emmaus. The one thing that was interesting for me in reading your book was just obviously testing my it was sort of an examination of conscience. And I was encouraged by your approach of the idea of virtue pushing out, if you will, or should be the focus rather than rooting out vice. And I looked at my rule of life, which I live by, and there were two aspects there related to my wife. And we'll talk more about this after the break. One is gentle. Was I gentle today? So obviously that's going to be in speech primarily. And the other one was, I think it's from James, was I slow to speak? You know, and then of course the the other side of that is quick to listen, which helped me to focus on, because it's very hard for me to say, don't do X, you know, focus on the negative of don't be, I guess, irritated, or don't be quick or whatever. It's easier for me. It seems a little contrary to my nature. It's easier for me to focus on the virtue side rather than the vice side. And I don't think that's normal. But anyway, when we get back from the break, we'll continue talking to Father Gregory Pine, Training the Tongue. We'll be right back. Friends, one of our most popular courses has popped up again, Credo, Authentic Catholic Morality and Right Worship in an Age of Confusion. That'll be taught by Timothy Flanders, utilizing the recent catechism by Bishop Bishop. This is not going well, but we'll still use it. Bishop Athanasius Schneider, a stalwart defender of Catholic Orthodoxy in our time. If you want to learn more about Catholic morality in an age of confusion, go to avila-institute.org, avila-institute.org. This is Dan and Stephanie Burke. Welcome back to Divine Intimacy Radio. We're with Father Gregory Pine speaking about training the tongue. Father, so before the break, I mentioned that I had those positive things in my rule of life. But it seems that we're more likely to be attentive. It's why the biggest problems we have on freeways aren't crashes. They're people staring at crashes as they drive by. We're just drawn to the broken, the negative. So I don't know. How do you view that in terms of that propensity of our human nature in terms of getting us to focus more on the positive and the virtue, building virtue side?
18: Yeah, I think the thing is, like, we're all in search of genuine communion. And when we feel like we don't have access to genuine communion, then we'll settle for less than genuine communion. Mm. So you think about what leads people to gossip sometimes, and maybe they feel themselves on the outside looking in, or there's a kind of in crowd to which they would like to pertain. And, you know, in order to roll with these cool kids, you have to traffic in the currency of secrets or reputations or gossip of some sort. And so, you know, folks are willing to do that to gain entry. Or, you know, there are various reasons for which we gossip, I suppose. Sometimes it's you've been harmed by someone else and you want to harm them back. Or maybe it's just idle chatter in the sense that you lack something substantive to discuss. And so you're content to talk about other people in a way that's not flattering, in a way that's not encouraging. So I think it's like, if we had a genuinely upbuilding, edifying culture, if we had topics of mutual interest on which we could converse at some length, you know, then I don't think that we'd be as tempted by these things. Mm. You know, so I think it's just, there's a certain tendency to settle for less than genuine communion when we feel like we don't have access to genuine communion. So the way that some people will describe rubbernecking, it's like this sin of curiositas is how it's described by St. Augustine and St. Thomas Aquinas. It's like a lack of discipline in our desire to know. Mm. And so you see this come out in various ways. Some people just, they fail to refer their knowledge to God, or they fail to pursue higher things, you know, displacing them with pursuing lower things, or they go about it by the wrong means, or they go outside of their competence. But I think there's a way in which, like, we're looking for the lurid, or we're looking for the harrowing on the side of the road, because we're just a little bit bored with our lives, you know, like, or we find that our attention is not so much fixed or grasped by what we have in front of us. There's a kind of alienation there, or an isolation there. So I think, again, part of the insistence on virtue rather than vice is to direct people's attention to how very good God is and how very good his gifts are. Now, mind you, they're demanding, they're exigent, they require us to, you know, to work and to consent to and cooperate with what he's doing in our lives. But while the initial payout, as it were, is sometimes difficult to register, as we, you know, persevere in the life of Christian conversion, we find that with that comes a real delight, a real enjoyment that's more than anything we could manufacture on our own.
17: Yeah, it really is the greatest adventure. I remember hearing a family member taught, you know, when we were trying to encourage a deeper conversion, a deeper following of the Lord, there was this response of, I don't know if I'm going to like who I'll become. And so there was this real like sorrow of the world. Like if I leave the world behind and I follow Christ with all that I am, that seems boring to me. I don't think I'm going to like it. And I think anybody that truly walks with the Lord has a real relationship with him, not in the Protestant sense. I mean, the heart to heart that we know him in the depths of prayer, and we know him and follow him in our lives and see the fruits of being in relationship with him, that we find that it's the greatest adventure of our lives, that the mysteries beyond what we can fathom, that what he has for us is beyond all telling, and it's just so very important. I want to ask a really, I think it's a very timely question here, because I hear this a lot. You said that you suggest that bad talk, even withdrawal from conversation, ultimately stems from the rejection of communion and deeper still from our own wounds. Can you walk through, like, what is that about? Because I think there's this tendency, there's a thing that's happening right now, and that is the rejection of parents. And you can cancel your parents. Like if they don't talk and act the way you want them to, social media, you know, encourages you to cancel your parents. And so parents, I think, are often walking this fine line of, I so deeply want a relationship with my children that I'm willing to go completely silent and just, you know, go along to get along. Where is the fine line? How do you balance that? What are we responsible to God for? Can you help parents in particular work through that?
18: Yeah. Short answer is you can't control what other people do. And if, you know, someone else has your child's ear, then you're probably going to suffer as a result. But I'd say just like what stands in the background is that we as human beings are social animals. You'll sometimes find people say that we're conjugal animals or that we're political animals, but the basic idea is that we are meant for community. So that's not like something that we just appeal to because we lack access to certain resources. It's just part of what it means to be human is to live in community. So there are things that one simply cannot do for himself, the most kind of concrete and evident of which is have children. So the question isn't whether or not we are in relationship or in interaction. We are in relationship. We are in interaction. We're born as sons and daughters of parents, as brothers and sisters of siblings, as members of local communities or of global communities, or, you know, Christians within the setting of the church. Obviously that comes by baptism, but .. You see where this is going. Mm-hmm. So it's not so much a matter of whether or not we are related or interacting. We are. The question is whether we'll lean in or lean out. And I think that with all the kind of encouragement that many receive in the contemporary discourse to set behind them, you know, like toxic relationships or relationships that they don't approve of, we're finding that people are just alienating themselves and isolating themselves worse than before. I think Gen Z spends something like 30 to 35% more time alone than do millennials. Part of that is because of the work environment and the transition between in-person and kind of virtual work situations. But part of that is also that Gen Z chooses to be alone because you have the simulacrum of community via social media or just like via internet means. And so something in you is appeased by that or is placated by that. But the deep, deep desire that you have for community is not really realized. So I think that Every effort that we can make, especially via digital means, to call people back to community. I say, like, whenever you do something local, make it uncompromisingly local. And when you scale it global, always direct people back local.
16: Oh,
18: so, like,
16: completely agree.
18: In-person events, to retreats, to days of recollection, because, like, Christian experience always terminates in a sacramental encounter. So mm-hmm. There's no replacing that. So I think that's important.
17: Yeah.
16: You know, I'm really glad you said that. We have a Apostolic VA community, which is a Carmelite community, and we're worldwide. And what I always tell people, we do monthly formation twice a month online, which unites us to people all around the world, from Peru to Singapore to the Philippines to Japan, whatever. But I always say to people, we are not an online community. That doesn't even really exist, in my opinion, in the way that I understand community. Unless you can help develop, and we can help develop, or you work on developing local community, you'll leave our community within the first 5 years, because you just can't, and maybe you've seen different, you can't really connect with people online in a really, the way that we're wired to. Sometimes it can be substantive, but I love what you said there. Correction, we're going to conclude the show with this. Matthew 18, does that admonition to go to the person directly and then to escalate to another person and then to the church, is that a universal admonition, or is that only specifically applied to church matters?
18: I think it's a universal admonition, because at the end of the day, everyone is or is potentially a member of the mystical body. Mm-hmm. And really what drives fraternal correction is charity, is love. And so you need to recognize where you fit in the mystical body and how love flows through your veins, you know, to whom or with whom. And so there are going to be people for whom you're more responsible and people for whom you're less responsible and people for whom you're not responsible. But when it comes to those for whom you're more responsible, if not you, then who? Or I don't know if that would be whom, whatever, doesn't matter. People aren't asking these questions. It's just me. So I think that the questions that one asks are, you know, does this matter? So you're not correcting every foible or peccadillo, but you are correcting sins and vices which stand in the way of this person's, like, life in the body or incorporation in the body, mm-hmm. Over which you have some care or custody. And then, you know, you might ask yourself, can he change? So it might be, you know, inopportune or impropitious at this particular moment for X, Y, and Z reasons. Like, maybe he's fighting a battle on several fronts or a war on several fronts, and to correct him on this might just be really, really discouraging, dismaying. And so you might hold off for a second, bring it to his attention later once he's gathered some speed. Or it might be that there's somebody else who's already in conversation with him about it. You don't want to give conflicting advice, which might muddy the water, dot, dot, dot, you know. But really you're thinking, can he change? You know, is this the type of thing which will make him better or make him potentially worse? And then do I love? Because if I'm going to have any measure of success, it's going to be by virtue of the love which animates this correction, which ought be present in this correction. So I think with those, you know, for a standard, we can sally forth.
16: Very good. Father Gregory Pyne, Training the Tongue, well worth reading and meditating on. I think it's in his work. Of course, the work of James in Scripture is an antidote to a pandemic of verbal vice that has overtaken our culture because of social media and the ability to, in essence, hide or be disconnected from others, from any sort of true communal relationship that would temper us, or love that might temper us when we're in face to face. So it's caused this incredibly difficult problem where we stop communicating, we don't communicate, we don't know how to communicate.
17: We communicate wrongly.
16: Yeah.
17: We're controlling, etc.
16: So strongly recommend you pick up this book, Training the Tongue. We actually ask that you purchase 7, just per person, one for you, and then give away 7. And on the cover put, you really need this. No, but seriously, purchase more than one. Seriously, though, purchase more than one, and you know, leave it in the pew at church or hand it to a good friend. But really, the message is important, needs to be passed along. And you can find more about Father Pyne at godsplaining.org, godsplaining.org. Thank you, Father Pyne, for being with us today.
18: My joy. Thanks for having me.
17: Until next time, may the God of peace make you perfect in holiness. May he preserve you whole and entire, spirit, soul, and body, irreproachable at the coming of our Lord, Jesus Christ. Amen.
16: Amen.
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26: Family, a prayer that we pray together is a powerful prayer. So please pray together with me, our EWTN Family Prayer. Today we pray for marriage. Almighty God and Father, we adore you. You are the author of marriage and have made it a covenant of faithful, exclusive, and enduring love between one man and one woman. Protect this sacred institution from those who are working to deform it. Bring to conversion those who cohabitate and restore the dignity of marriage and family life to our land. Strengthen those who are struggling in their marriages and protect our children from neglect and divorce. We ask this through Christ our Lord. Amen.
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0: From Hollywood, the Mutual Network, in cooperation with Family Theater, brings you Robert Stack and Lillian Bayef in The Spy by James Fenimore Cooper. To introduce the drama, your host and narrator, Jack Gregson. On the surface, it could not be doubted that the spy captured near Tarrytown represented a real threat to the American cause, for the order for his arrest had issued from General Washington himself. After prolonged search through the valleys of New York, Captain Duncan Hollister of Washington's Continental Army had captured him as he left the protection of the British lines and held him in a country inn for transport to the headquarters at West Point. And then, word was brought to Captain Hollister that the spy had escaped.
1: Who was in charge of the prisoner, Sergeant? My orders were to double the guard.
2: It was doubled, Captain Hollister.
1: Then how was it possible for him to escape?
2: He must have gone through the door to the basement room.
1: But it was locked. He couldn't have opened it without a key.
2: We found it open, sir, and the prisoner gone.
1: Give the order to mount, Sergeant.

0: Halt your men, Sergeant.
1: But, sir, won't we pursue the spy into the woods?
0: No, he's safe now. No man can travel these hills after dark unless used to the passes. There's where this fellow has the advantage.
1: Yes, sir.
2: Prepare to halt! Troop! Up!
1: Then he's gotten away, sir?
0: Yes, he's gotten away. Perhaps if our army had more suitable prisons. An inn is no place to keep a prisoner. No, I'm inventing excuses for myself.
1: There's no charge of negligence they can bring against you, Captain, for I can vouch,
0: that
1: sir...
0: he's possessed of supernatural powers. Does he have keys to open the locks in all our military establishments? When we've returned to West Point, I may perhaps gain leave to head another expedition after this elusive traitor. If you could provide me with a force of 50 men, General Arnold.
3: Of course, Hollister. That would leave our garrison here below its usual complement of troops. But with the British under Clinton still in the north...
0: Then I have your permission, General Arnold.
3: You have my permission, Captain.
0: I'm grateful, sir. Now, his disguise is reported to be that of an itinerant peddler, and he knows the countryside. But I have some knowledge of Westchester County myself. You see, friends of mine, the Whartons, are residents there. Mr. Wharton and his daughter, Katie.
4: It is early in the evening, but the sky over Westchester County is dark and signals the approach of a storm as a solitary traveler makes his way to the Wharton farmhouse, a lonely cottage overlooking the valley. He knocks at the door.
5: Yes? Who are you, sir?
6: My name is Harper. I seek refuge from the storm blowing up.
5: You are a stranger, sir. And we live in hazardous times.
6: My presence in your house will harm neither you nor your family. You have my word on that.
5: Then come in, sir. For it has never been my custom to turn a stranger from the door.
6: Thank you. Tell me, to whom am I indebted for this hospitality?
5: My name is Wharton. I live here alone with my daughter, Catherine. She's in the next room, making a few small purchases of a peddler.
6: A peddler calling at this hour?
5: Oh, Harvey Birch is more to be regarded as a friend of the family. We've always treated him as such.
7: How many yards is this?
5: Katie, I wish you to meet our visitor, Mr. Harper. Mr. Harper, my daughter, Catherine.
8: How do you do, sir?
6: A pleasure to meet you, Miss Wharton.
5: And this is the family friend of whom I spoke, Harvey Birch.
6: Mr. Birch. I hope I may have the opportunity of examining your wares.
7: I am at your service, sir.
5: At the moment, Mr. Harper, you must warm yourself by the fire in the front room. When you're rested, Katie will see if a bit of supper remains.
8: Harvey. Harvey, do you know Mr. Harper?
7: What makes you ask that, Katie? Here now, this bit of calico may be to your taste.
8: I could have sworn a look of recognition passed between you.
7: It's that imagination of yours, Katie. Why, it even imagines dangers where none exist.
8: How can you keep saying there's no danger when a spy is known to be lurking somewhere out there?
7: Katie, you fear a man who means you no harm. You do him a grave injustice.
8: It's because he means harm to our cause that I fear him. Perhaps you can understand that for the simple reason that... Well, that...
7: That I owe allegiance to no cause? Is that what you were about to say?
8: I didn't mean to hurt you, Harvey.
7: You... Keep looking out of the window, Katie, into the valley.
8: If the spy, wherever he is, had the information I have in this letter, he'd be out of this district tonight.
7: What do you mean? What information?
8: Do you remember Duncan Hollister?
7: The captain you met in Philadelphia?
8: Yes.
7: I remember hearing you speak of him. Is he coming to visit you again?
8: This time at the head of a detachment of men to hunt the spy.
7: Does his letter say when he plans to arrive?
8: Yes, this evening. Should be in the valley by now.
7: I understand that this spy escaped him once.
8: Once, perhaps, but not a second time. What are you doing, Harvey?
7: Just gathering these things into my pack. Mr. Harper asked to see my wares. I must show them to him before I leave.
8: Haven't you noticed that Harvey's behavior has been very strange tonight?
5: I don't know what you mean, my dear.
8: Why, he and Mr. Harper have been holding a whispered conversation by the fire for the last half hour.
5: Oh, Mr. Harper is making some purchases, I believe.
8: In all this time, Mr. Harper has purchased nothing.
5: That is strange. Yeah, apparently they've noticed your uneasiness. They're coming this way.
7: Now that I've completed my transaction with Mr. Harper, I must be on my way.
9: Oh, leaving us, Harvey? Yeah, we've had very little of your company tonight.
7: The rain is letting up, sir. I must be moving on.
6: I'm afraid it is I who have kept Mr. Birch from your company, going through the contents of his pack with him.
8: What a pity, Mr. Harper. You were able to find nothing to your liking among his wares.
7: Well, the fault is mine, Katie. I've been a peddler such a short time, I'm poorly stocked. Well, I must stay no longer. Good night, sir. Good night, Katie.
8: I'll see you to the door, Harper.
7: Oh, there's no need, Katie.
8: My pleasure. Harvey, I wish to talk to you.
7: I've aroused unpleasant suspicions in your mind?
8: Indeed you have. Your meeting here with Mr. Harper was prearranged.
7: Trust me, Katie. There are many things that are warming to the heart. One of these is love. Another is simply trust. I ask you to trust me, Katie. No matter what your suspicions may be, no matter what you may learn of my conduct.
8: Harvey, what awful secret are you hiding?
7: Don't ask me. Only trust me. Good night, Katie.
4: His heart heavy within him, but his senses alert for danger, Harvey Birch made his way swiftly from the cottage, trying to keep ahead of the clouds that were moving rapidly too and gradually uncovering the light of the moon. Back at the cottage, Mr. Wharton stood at the window, looking out at the calm that had fallen over the valley. Then he turned to his daughter.
9: Katie, there's a troop of horsemen turning off the road.
8: It may be Duncan. Oh, Father, it may be Duncan.
9: We'll soon know, my dear. Mr. Harper, you may have the opportunity to meet our friend, the young lieutenant.
8: Father, he's a captain now. Please, try to remember.
9: Yes, a captain now. That's important. Captain Hollister. Well, upon my soul, the young lieutenant himself.
8: Oh, Father.
9: And now a captain, I understand.
6: There, he's made it right.
9: Come in, come in. I'm glad you came to see me.
10: I trust your daughter as well, Mr. Watt.
9: Oh, then you remember my daughter.
10: Hello, Katie.
8: Duncan.
9: And this is our guest, Mr. Harper, Captain Hollister.
6: How do you do, Captain?
10: How do you do, sir? I'm certain I've seen your face somewhere before. It's familiar.
6: And you are the young captain who has sworn to capture the traitor spy.
10: Indeed. It has become a point of honor with me, sir. We've been in the vicinity but 1 hour, but already my patrols are scouring the countryside. I'll not rest.
8: But you'll at least have a cup of tea.
10: yes, I'll have a cup of tea.
8: Excuse me, please, I'll get the tea.
10: The moon will help us in our search tonight. We may have him by morning. You see, what he doesn't know is that we've learned his disguise. That of a peddler. What's wrong, Katie?
8: Why, nothing. Really, nothing's wrong.
10: Yes, there is. Your hands are trembling. Here, sit down over. What's this? Here on the window seat. Oh,
8: some muslin, a few pins, a bit of calico, nothing more than that.
10: But just the articles that could have come from a peddler's pack, aren't they? Katie? Oh,
8: Duncan.
10: You're hiding him.
8: No.
10: He's been here.
9: Now, wait a moment, young captain. You don't mean to say that poor Harvey Birch...
10: If this fellow, Harvey Birch, is poor, then King George is a bad paymaster.
8: Oh, no, it doesn't seem possible.
10: I'll have to order a search of your house, Mr. Wharton.
8: But, Duncan, I give you my word, he's not here.
10: I'll answer the door. What is it, Sergeant?
11: Captain Hollister, sir. Peddler's spy has been captured.
10: Excellent. Where?
11: Patrol sighted him leaving this cottage, sir, not 10 minutes ago.
10: I see.
8: Duncan, you must believe me. I knew nothing...
10: Let's have a look at the prisoner, sir.
8: Oh, Duncan! Duncan!
9: No doubt he'll be back, my dear.

0: Sir, the moon is hidden behind clouds again.
1: Never mind, Sergeant. As long as the spy peddler is our prisoner, he can't avail himself of the darkness. He escaped me once.

0: You've come to question us, Duncan?
1: No. No, I haven't come to question you, Katie. May I come in?
0: Of course. Though I'm surprised you should want to enter this house, since it's known to have harbored one of the most notorious spies in the enemy service.
1: Katie, I'm a beaten man. He escaped from us, you know. We searched the hills on foot throughout the night, all the next day. Katie, he's somewhere in those hills.
0: And he knows those hills, of course, better than anyone around here.
1: Still, given time, I'd have found him. But this morning, orders arrived for me. I've come to say goodbye, Katie.
0: Oh, Duncan. You're returning to West Point?
1: My orders were to appoint a second in command to continue the search. I myself have to leave at once on a secret mission for General Arnold, our commander at West Point. I've memorized my orders, Katie. I want you to burn them for me. I have no time to do it myself.
0: Burn them? Duncan, why this need for secrecy?
1: My duty is to obey the orders of a superior, not to question them, Katie. Oh, but Katie, at one point in this dispatch, where is it? Oh, here it is. He says, the successful outcome of this mission will materially shorten the course of the war.
0: Oh, Duncan.
1: For that, Katie, we have the word of the commander of our garrison at West Point, General Benedict Arnold.

0: Whoa, oh boy. You're the gentleman I was supposed to meet here?
1: The gentleman you were supposed to meet here was arrested 2 days ago in Tarrytown. Seize him, men.
2: No, I'm a captain in your own army. What's the meaning of this?
1: Major Andre was treated to a speedy trial, and the meaning became quite clear, Captain.
2: Major Andre? Who is Major Andre?
1: The British officer you were to meet at this spot, in case you've forgotten his name.
2: British officer. My orders from General Arnold.
1: Were to give this Englishman safe conduct to West Point, where he and Arnold could negotiate for delivering our garrison there into the hands of General Clinton.
2: No. No, there's been some mistake.
1: Men make such mistakes when the price is high enough. And in turn, Captain, they pay a high price for their mistakes.

0: Katie, what are you doing at the door?
1: Father, there's someone out here.
0: Oh, you mustn't be fearful of every sound, my dear.
1: Can I help it when a traitor spy is still at large in the neighborhood?
2: So that's how you've come to think of me, Katie.
0: Harvey! Why, it's Harvey!
2: I've come a long way. I must talk to you. The life of one you hold dear may depend on it.
1: Harvey, what...
2: Think carefully. Some papers were given to you, weren't they? Secret orders from General Arnold?
1: Duncan's orders, yes. He gave them to me. Why?
2: I was sure of it. He only said he'd given them to friends to destroy for him, not wishing to implicate you at his trial.
1: Trial?
2: Now, Katie...
1: Well, tell me what's happened to Duncan. Tell me.
2: What did you do with the papers?
1: Papers? He gave me the papers to burn.
2: And if I can get them there in time...
0: What did you do with them, my dear?
1: He gave them to me to burn.
2: Katie, you didn't...
0: Surely General Arnold has copies of these orders. He can verify...
2: I'm afraid little help is to be expected from Benedict Arnold, who has already fled to the British to save his own skin.
1: Oh, Duncan. Duncan.
0: There now, Katie. There, there, my dear.
1: Oh, Father, this terror began for us the night Mr. Harper knocked on our door.
2: Oh, no, Katie. No, don't say that of Mr. Harper. He is your friend. Could Harper be reached at this moment, Duncan would be saved.
1: Saved? Harvey, is he the power to save Duncan?
2: Yes, if it were possible to get in touch with him. At the moment, it isn't, and time is running out.
1: Oh, no.
2: Katie, look into my face. I know you loathe the sight of it, but I must ask you this question. You love Duncan, don't you, Katie?
1: I love him. Oh, yes, I love him.
2: And what would you give to see him free?
1: I'd give my life. Harvey, where are you going?
2: Keep a watch at your window, Katie. Keep a close watch on the valley below.

0: Food for you, Captain. Lucky thing your jail's an inn. Food's better than what's provided by Army cooks.
1: Put it down. Come here to the window.
0: Now, Captain, there's another guard outside this room, so if it's a trick you're up to...
1: It isn't a trick. Come here. Look. That silhouette in the distance.
0: I see the shapes of trees. It's lost their leaves.
1: And on that rock. Is that a humpback tree?
0: Well, no.
1: Or is it a man? A peddler with his pack.
0: Peddler?
1: The spy, you fool, the spy. Put down that plate of food. Spread the alarm. I held him prisoner in this very room once. He escaped. I swore I'd see him captured. It may be my last day on Earth, but by heaven, I will.

0: No word. No word. Has he been captured? Did they catch him? A key turning in the lock. It's...
1: Quiet, quiet. Don't say a word. I can't take you out of here unconscious. Listen to me. Why do you think I revealed myself on that rock? Because I enjoy a good chase? No. Don't you see? Half the troops stationed round this inn are up there searching now. This uniform I wear belongs to one of them.
0: You. You lured them away. Got into this fellow's uniform so you could get in here to take care of me. Isn't it enough for you they're going to hang me?
1: They'll hang you all right, unless you can outride them.
0: How far do you think I'd get?
1: The hills provide ample protection.
0: Yes, for one who knows them, who's traveled them. I'd as soon die on the gallows as starve in the hills.
1: You'll have a guide, Captain. A man who has been the hunted beast of these hills for 3 years past. Come.

0: Now you can see it, up there. You recognize that farmhouse, Captain?
1: Katie. You brought me to Katie.
0: She'll be watching from the window. If you can make it part way, she'll come and help you the rest of the way.
1: But you're coming with me.
0: It's you she wants to see, Captain. It's you she's waiting for.
1: Then tell me, why have you done this for me? Risked your life to save mine.
0: In saving your life, I save a life dear to her.
1: Can I tell her that?
0: No. Only tell her that soon, help from Mr. Harper will come.
1: Help from Mr. Harper? What does that mean?
0: It means you'll have aid, Captain, in proving your innocence and clearing your name.
1: Birch, I feel closer to you than I have to any man. You, my sworn enemy.
0: One of those accidents of war, Captain.
1: Yes, and what a lucky accident it was. I happened to be looking from the window and saw your form against the sky.
0: I relied on no mere accident for that, Captain. When a man faces what may be his last day on Earth, the world becomes a kind of heaven to his eyes, and the air outside is sweet with a fragrance called freedom. I've spent such hours myself, you'll recall, and would spend many more, no doubt. But for me, the fields and sky are black at such a time. You see, you have friends to feel for you, and one who loves you.
1: Birch, I...
0: That, Captain, is why you must hasten up that hill.
1: You won't come with me?
0: I have many more leagues to travel. And in that farmhouse up there, someone waits for you.

0: Sorry. No peddlers permitted here inside the tavern. It's the law. Transients peddling wares will do so on the public thoroughfares and highways.
1: I know the law, kind sir, but may I not rest here for a while?
0: Well, there are other inns further down the road.
2: The peddler has perhaps earned his rest, mine host, and no man can keep moving forever.
0: Oh, indeed, I'm aware of that, kind sir, but...
2: If I ask to see this man's wares, may he show them to me in the dining room?
0: Mm-hmm. Of course, if you wish it. But only a short while. You understand my position.
2: Yes, of course. Sit down, Harvey. You'll be warm here, comfortable. And we can talk undisturbed.
1: Yes, sir.
2: Before giving you your instructions, I know you are anxious to learn news of the friends in whose behalf you acted so bravely.
1: You ordered a search, then, of the effects of Arnold that Arnold left behind in his flight?
2: Yes. A thorough search. And a copy of the order sent to Captain Hollister was found. The wording proved the young man could have had no possible knowledge that he was a part of Arnold's plot to betray West Point.
1: Then he has been exonerated. His name has been cleared?
2: Yes, yes. Well, the name of Harvey Birch...
1: Can you tell me, does the captain's wedding day approach, do you think?
2: I believe it follows shortly on this other happiness of theirs. And now, what follows for Harvey Birch?
1: I'm awaiting my orders, sir.
2: I have them here. But for the first time, I hesitate to give them to you.
1: Oh, have I failed somewhere in the performance of my duty, sir?
2: Of all the men who have performed duties in the service of our country, I know few who have acted as unflinchingly, as unselfishly as yourself. While posing as a spy of the enemy, you have uncovered information of great value to our cause, which speeds the hour of peace. But what does that hour hold for you? A man whose future is darkness, whose good name may never be redeemed.
1: I await my orders, sir.
2: They are contained in this packet. I'll drop it into your pack. Since the capture of Charleston by the British, the scene of our operations has shifted to the south.
1: I will go where my orders take me.
2: Very well. I'll write you a safe conduct.
0: Have you made your purchase, good sir, the peddler?
2: Not entirely, mine host.
0: How long does it take you, peddler, to show your wares?
2: Leave him but another moment, if you will.
0: Very well. But no longer than that, peddler. And no hawking of your wares in front of my inn, either. Remember that.
2: Read what I have written on that slip of paper.
1: To whoever may read this document, circumstances of political importance which involve the lives and fortunes of many keep secret what this paper reveals. For years, Harvey Birch has been a faithful and unrewarded servant of his country. Signed, George Washington, Commander-in-Chief, Continental Army. Thank you, sir.
2: Though man does not, may God reward you for your conduct, Harvey Birch.

0: 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Join us next week at the same time on EWTN for another episode of Family Theater Classic Radio. 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His mission was to entertain friends and family alike through his message that the family that prays together stays together. 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

0: EWTN Global Catholic Radio Network presents The Fathers of Mercy Hour, insightful reflections that will lift your soul to God and feed your spiritual journey. Today's hour is from the Fathers of Mercy Parish Mission Series, Encountering the Living Lord Jesus. This is Father Ben Cameron's homily on Encountering Jesus in Prayer.
1: The Lord be with you.
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1: A reading from the Holy Gospel according to John.
3: Glory to you, Lord.
1: Jesus said to his disciples, "This is my commandment, love one another as I love you. No one has greater love than this, to lay down one's life for one's friends. You are my friends if you do what I command you. I no longer call you slaves, because a slave does not know what his master is doing. I have called you friends, because I have told you everything I have heard from my Father. It was not you who chose me, but I who chose you, and appointed you to go and bear fruit that will remain, so that whatever you ask the Father in my name, he may give you. This I command you, love one another." The Gospel of the Lord.
3: Praise to you, Lord Jesus Christ.
1: As we begin this weekend retreat, we want to reflect on what it means to encounter Jesus Christ. The theme of this retreat is encountering the living Lord Jesus. What do we mean by this? Well, first of all, the word encountering. When we encounter someone, it is a meeting, but not like a meeting where there's lots of people sitting around a table. It is a meeting of persons face to face. It is an intimate union and a meeting of two persons. St. Ambrose, in one of my favorite quotes of a saint, says, "Face to face thou hast made thyself known to me, O Christ, for I have found thee in thy mysteries." Face to face, our Lord Jesus Christ introduces himself to us. We encounter him, especially in his mysteries, which are the sacraments. And during this retreat, we'll be focusing on the life of the sacraments, how the sacraments are important meetings with Christ. The second word, living. It is not a dead Jesus Christ who we encounter. It is a living Lord Jesus. He is risen, and we celebrate that not only with Easter Sunday do we celebrate the resurrection, but every Sunday of the year is a little Easter. And it is truly the risen Lord Jesus who is alive and in heaven, and who is alive and is with us in prayer, with us in the Holy Mass, with us in the sacraments, and in our Holy Father, and in the Church. It is the Lord Jesus that we meet. Jesus is not simply a nice guy. There's a lot of people today who think of Jesus as a nice guy who said some nice things, but they don't think anything more of him. They might think of him as a great teacher. In fact, we see this in some kind of New Age settings and some kind of New Agey, quote-unquote, Catholic settings too, where they put Jesus and Gandhi and Confucius and all these people on an equal level. Jesus is not just a great teacher. He's not just a prophet. He is the Lord of heaven and earth. He is the eternal and almighty God, the Son of the Father who sits enthroned at the right hand of his Father. He is a loving King who knows and loves each and every one of us individually. And finally, his name is Jesus. And Jesus means Savior. He came into this world precisely to save us from sin, precisely to allow us to know Him and to come to, through Him to know His Father and the Holy Spirit, to have a relationship with the Trinity. He really did die, and He rose again for our salvation.
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1: We encounter Jesus in a very special way in the life of prayer. And a retreat is a very special and privileged time for prayer, because we've left our homes behind, we've left the family, and many of you, I'm sure, this being a mother-daughter retreat, that means you've left your husbands, you've left your sons, you've left probably most of the little ones, so that you can have a quiet time with Jesus Christ. And those who are daughters, obviously, I'm sure most of you are happy to have left your brothers behind for the weekend. We're to encounter Jesus in prayer. And to have prayer, we have to understand what it is. Prayer is not just talking to God, not just telling God things. God, I want this. God, I want you to do this for me. Prayer is a loving conversation. A conversation with God or with those who are friends of God in heaven, with Our Lady, with the angels, with the saints. A conversation is two ways. How many of us like to get on a telephone and talk for an hour and not let the other person say anything? That's not a conversation. We have to have a two-way conversation with God in prayer. So it's not just saying prayers, it's not just reciting prayers without thinking about what we're saying, but it is lifting our mind and our heart to the Lord, spending some time with our God. During this retreat, there will be time for prayer, time we spend at Mass. Mass is the greatest prayer there is. Time spent in Eucharistic adoration, looking and gazing upon the Lord. Whether revealed to us in the monstrance or hidden behind the walls of the tabernacle. It is a time for quiet meditation, for reading, spiritual reading, that helps us to reflect upon God and to enter into a conversation with Him. There are a lot of mistaken ideas about prayer. There are a lot of people who think that they're praying if they're just simply reciting prayers. There's nothing wrong with reciting prayers, but we have to be thinking about what we're saying. Sometimes people think they're praying if they get all thoughts out of their mind, and they do centering prayer. Get all thoughts out of our mind so there's a vacuum. Well, nature abhors a vacuum, and the devil loves a vacuum because that opens the way for him. So we don't want to empty ourselves, but to empty ourselves of self only, to be filled with God, to fill our lives with the Lord Jesus. Prayer is not simply having quiet just to think about ourselves. If we're just thinking about ourselves, that's not prayer. Of course, we can think about ourselves in relationship to God, and that is prayer. True prayer, if it's vocal prayer, if it's spoken prayer, is attentive to what we are saying. And it's always in the spirit of the Lord's Prayer. St. Augustine said that every prayer that we pray should be in accordance with the Lord's Prayer. And you know those seven petitions. Hallowed be thy name, thy kingdom come, thy will be done. On earth as it is in heaven. Give us this day our daily bread, and forgive us our trespasses, as we forgive those who trespass against us. It's important. We have to forgive to be forgiven. And lead us not into temptation, but deliver us from evil. And all of our prayers have to be in accordance with that spirit of the Lord's Prayer. And our prayer that we call mental prayer is thinking about Jesus, about his teachings, about what he did, and then entering into a conversation with him, uniting ourselves to Jesus in love, in praise, in thanksgiving, in adoration. If we're going to really have a good retreat, there has to be a spirit of silence. And there will be times of actual silence as well. Because if we're busy talking to others, we can't listen to Jesus. And we can't hear him speaking to us. And so we want to make sure that we keep things down to a very dull roar. And then when sister says, okay, it's time to be quiet, then we're quiet to listen to the Lord so that he can speak to us, speak to our hearts, whether we're sitting here, whether we're in our rooms or walking the grounds, so that Jesus can speak to us. Remember, this retreat is a time to meet Jesus and to grow in love and in union with him. And through loving Jesus better, hopefully we'll grow in our love as families as well. And may God bless you.
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0: 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Insightful reflections that will lift your soul to God and feed your spiritual journey. Today's hour is from the Fathers of Mercy Parish Mission Series, Encountering the Living Lord Jesus. This is Father Ben Cameron's homily on Mary, Queen of the Apostles.
1: The Lord be with you.
2: And also
1: a reading from the Holy Gospel according to John. Standing by the cross of Jesus were his mother, and his mother's sister, Mary the wife of Clopas, and Mary of Magdalene. When Jesus saw his mother and the disciple whom he loved standing beside her, he said to his mother, "Woman, behold your son." Then he said to the disciple, "Behold your mother." And from that hour the disciple took her into his home. The Gospel of the Lord.
2: Praise to you, Lord Jesus Christ.
1: Today we're celebrating a special Mass, an Easter Mass for Mary, Queen of Apostles. In our first reading from the book of Acts, Mary is found with St. Peter and the other apostles in the upper room. She is there at the heart of the church in its infancy. The apostles and disciples, about 120 in all, were gathered together. They were devoting themselves with one accord to prayer. And Mary is praying with them. And then the Holy Spirit descends like a strong driving wind, as tongues as a fire. They begin to proclaim the Lord Jesus in various tongues. In fact, they were speaking so strongly and they were speaking in so many different tongues that people were amazed and thought that they had been drinking. They were almost drunk with the Holy Spirit. And people of many languages understood them. As we gather in prayer during this retreat, we should ask our Blessed Mother to pray with us as well, to stand with us, to pray for us that the Holy Spirit, her divine spouse, will pour out his heavenly gifts upon each and every one of us, that we too may boldly proclaim the Lord Jesus in his cross and his resurrection. Mary is truly our mother. She is given to us in the person of St. John as they stood together at the foot of the cross. That's why those images of the cross with Mary and John there are so powerful. Because we know that at that moment, as they stood there, as Jesus said, "Woman, behold thy son." And then said to John, "Behold your mother." That Mary was given not just to John, but to all of us. That she is our mother. And she wants to pray for us, for an outpouring of divine grace upon us. In the preface for this Mass, the preface is that prayer just before the Holy, Holy, Holy, the beginning of the Eucharistic prayer. The Church tells us that Mary was the first to proclaim Christ, even before the apostles. She did this when she hastened, as it says, to bring her son to John, that he might be sanctified and filled with joy. That's speaking of the other John, John the Baptist. When Mary went in the visitation and she took the infant Jesus in her womb, Jesus who was only a couple days old in her womb, she rushed off to the hill country to the house of Zechariah and Elizabeth. John was filled with the Holy Spirit. He was sanctified and made a saint at that moment when he leapt in the womb of his mother. He was sanctified, and so he leaped with joy. And she hastens now to bring her son Jesus into our lives. You know, the Church teaches that Mary is the mediatrix of all grace, which means that she is so united with her Son, the Mediator, that as he gives all of his graces to us, he does so through and with his mother, that she is in total union with him. It's not that Jesus is sitting there saying, "I don't want to help that person." Mary says, "I'm giving it to him anyway." No, she's so united with him that she's united in our work of sanctification. She brought him into this world for us, and she participated at the cross, and so she still participates in bringing the grace of her Son into our lives. And she wants to bring Jesus into our lives that we may be holy, not that we may be kind of good, not that we may barely make it to heaven, or barely make it to purgatory. You know what happens when we try to barely make it to purgatory and we miss? Not a pretty sight. We have to be striving to be holy, to be saints. And Mary wants to help us with that. And she wants to have us be holy and filled with the Holy Spirit. Now, sometimes people, especially of more traditional Catholic spirituality, are a little afraid of being filled with the Holy Spirit because we automatically have images of Pentecostals or charismatics waving their hands and jumping up and down and praying in tongues. Being filled with the Holy Spirit is not, that's not it. Some of those people may be filled with the Holy Spirit. He's got different gifts, and some of them may, in fact, be given a gift of tongues or something like that. But being filled with the Holy Spirit oftentimes seems to be very ordinary. Pope John Paul II has been known to speak fluently in about 30 languages. The greatest linguist in the world can only handle 10 to 12. A couple priests that I was in seminary with were in Rome in a general audience. And they said the Holy Father gave his general address, as he always does, the Angelus. And then he turned to a group of pilgrims from Vietnam and started speaking to them in Vietnamese. And then he turned to a group of pilgrims from Africa and started speaking to them in their native tongue. It's a gift of the Holy Spirit. Mother Teresa was filled with the Holy Spirit, but we didn't know of her ever speaking in a tongue other than one that she'd studied. But she was filled with a different gift of the Holy Spirit, a gift to reach out to the poorest of the poor.
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1: And we have many gifts, and we should be wanting to be filled with those gifts of the Holy Spirit. That same Spirit who made Peter and the other apostles fearless in preaching the gospel to all nations with its saving message of life in Christ. They were fearless. And see, we are called to be fearless in proclaiming Jesus. Now, some of us are called to proclaim him in very bold and outward ways. For example, I'm a mission preacher, and sometimes I go into parishes where people have not heard the truth of the Catholic faith for 30 or 40 years. People come up to me and say, "I have never heard that before." After I give a talk on marriage and the church teaching on marriage, there are people who have been married for 30 years who come up and say, "Nobody ever told me that before." So sometimes some of us have got to be very bold and outward. Some of us have to be bold more in action and not being embarrassed when people, for example, in a checkout line say, "Are those all your children?" There's a lady that I know named Marie Billette, a Catholic singer up in Nashville, and she has a song about that where some people, "Are those all your children? Shouldn't you have not had so many?" She says, "Which of my beautiful children should I not have had?" So sometimes it's very basic things. We are all called to be apostles. Every person who is a member of Jesus Christ by baptism is part of his church, which is both militant and apostolic in this world. Now, we don't usually hear that church militant term much today, but that means not that we're battling people and trying to kill people who are not Catholic, except maybe to kill them with kindness and grace, but it's that we're battling the world, the flesh, and the devil, that we're battling and we're being a witness to Christ. It's also apostolic, which means that our faith is not something for ourselves alone. And anybody who's got any idea that our faith is a personal relationship between me and Jesus, I hope by the end of this retreat that idea will be dispelled. Because that is not the Catholic way. That is not the faith of our church. We are all commissioned to take the gospel message into the world, to sanctify the world and to make it holy. We are called to evangelize by both our words and our actions. There's a story from the life of St. Francis of Assisi of a young novice. A young novice who is always asking St. Francis, take me preaching with you. So one day St. Francis said, "Come on, brother, let's go preach." So they went into Assisi, and all day long they walked through the streets and they spoke to every person they met, to the elderly, to the children, to the sick, to the shopkeepers, to the people going about their business. And as evening fell, they were going back to their house, and the novice was disappointed, and he said, "But Brother Francis, you said we were going to preach today." He says, "Brother, You've been preaching all day by the way you acted. So sometimes our preaching is in our actions, even more than our words. In fact, very often, that's the strongest kind of preaching. I was in preparing for this retreat, I ran across something from Vatican Council II about the raising of children. And the thought that struck, that came through to me was that children should learn the life of prayer and learn about Jesus from watching their parents before their parents ever speak to them about Jesus. They should have already learned it by watching, by observing how their parents lived, by their life of prayer. I mentioned the other, last evening, a priest named Father Bradshaw. Father Bradshaw had a big influence on me. He was a priest of the Legion of Mary from Ireland, and he worked in Iceland. Occasionally I run across priests who think that their parishes are kind of big and desolate. Father Bradshaw's was 500 miles by 200 miles, and he was the only priest. And the only helpers he had were young women from the Legion of Mary, young women in their 20s who had come to serve and help for like a year at a time. But he always said that our Catholic faith is like a box of chocolates. Now, I'm sure a lot of you here like chocolate. Well, if somebody gives you a very expensive box of chocolates, what are you supposed to do with it? You say, oh, wow, all mine. Go to my room and keep it. You know? What happens when we do that? You tend to overdo it, and then we kind of get sick. And that's what happens with our faith when we become selfish. When we keep it to ourselves, we become sick. It's meant to be lived out, to be shared with as many people as possible. Our Blessed Mother, as the preface tells us, even today, inspires by her example new preachers of the gospel. And she cherishes them with a mother's love and sustains them by her unceasing prayer. She is inspiring all of us to proclaim her Son Jesus boldly, with courage. Now, sometimes we think of courage as simply a manly virtue, and it is very much a manly virtue. If you've got any boys or men who are not courageous, they don't really qualify as men, in my humble opinion. But it's also a virtue for every woman. To be courageous and strong in bringing Jesus to the world and standing for what you know to be God's will, to be right. May God bless you.
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0: Welcome back. You are listening to an EWTN Global Catholic Radio Network presentation of the Fathers of Mercy Hour. Insightful reflections that will lift your soul to God and feed your spiritual journey. Today's hour is from the Fathers of Mercy Parish Mission Series, Encountering the Living Lord Jesus. This is Father Ben Cameron's homily on contemplating the face of Christ.
1: Pope John Paul, over the course of the 25 years of his pontificate, has made a practice every Holy Thursday of writing a letter to the priests of the Church, a letter in which he talks about the priesthood, the Eucharist, and the service that is involved in the priesthood. This year, our Holy Father, instead of writing his normal letter, wrote an encyclical on the Holy Eucharist. It's called Ecclesia de Eucharistia, which basically is the Church of the Eucharist. And toward the beginning of that encyclical letter, which I have not finished the encyclical, but it is, so far, it is one of the most profound and concise presentations of our faith in the Eucharist that I've ever seen. The Holy Father says this: to contemplate the face of Christ and to contemplate it with Mary is the program which I have set before the Church at the dawn of the third millennium, summoning her to put out into the deep on the sea of history with the enthusiasm of the new evangelization. To contemplate Christ involves being able to recognize him wherever he manifests himself, above all in the living sacrament of his body and his blood. The Church draws her life from Christ in the Eucharist. To contemplate the face of Christ and to contemplate it with Mary. The Christian life, the goal of the Christian life and of the spiritual life, is to know Jesus Christ, to have a personal and intimate union with him, not simply to know about him, but to come to know him personally. And we come to know Jesus through prayer and through contemplation. We have to be still and know that he is God. We have to be quiet to listen to him. So often we are so busy trying to do everything, trying to fix everything, that we forget that the Lord says to be still. Elijah upon the mountain wanted to see the Lord. And there was an earthquake, and the Lord was not in the earthquake. And there was a fire, and the Lord was not in the fire. And there was a strong driving wind, and the Lord was not in the wind. And then there was a tiny whispering sound, and Elijah covered his face and stood there to meet the Lord. We have to be still. We have to be quiet to know him. So often we're too busy, or so we think.
0: You're listening to Father Ben Cameron's homily on contemplating the face of Christ. 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
1: We come to know the Lord Jesus through union with him as we find him, as he reveals himself to us in his Church. And we also come to know him through his Mother Mary, who is our mother. Our Holy Father has called us to a new evangelization. And this new evangelization is a renewal, a re-evangelization, a deepening of our relationship with the Lord. Many people have not ever been evangelized in the first place, and so they have to hear the gospel for the first time. But those of us who have heard it need to hear it again, and need to hear it with the ears of our heart, to hear it more deeply, to grow in a relationship with Christ. This new evangelization begins right here and right now in our hearts. The disciples on the road to Emmaus recognized the Lord in the breaking of the bread. That breaking of the bread is a term that's been used in the early church for the Eucharist. Do we recognize the Lord Jesus at work among us? Do we recognize Him coming to us in the gift of His body and blood in the Holy Eucharist? Or do we take a casual approach to this great mystery? Is it old hat for us? Or is it an ever new and exciting encounter with the living Lord Jesus? The Holy Father tells us that the church draws her life from Christ in the Eucharist. Where do we draw our life? Where do we draw the graces that we need? If we're not drawing them, the fount of the Eucharist, then maybe we're not drawing them at all. Vatican II said that the Holy Eucharist is the source and the summit of the church's life. It is the source. It is the wellspring from which all grace comes, because the Eucharist is the Lord Himself. It is our God Himself. And the Mass is the cross itself. And nothing comes to us, no grace comes to us, except from the cross of Jesus Christ. There is no salvation apart from the shedding of His blood. Do we recognize that it is truly Him? Do we recognize that the Mass we attend is Calvary? That it is the same once and for all sacrifice that is now made present in our midst? Or do we let ourselves fall into the trap of thinking that the Mass is simply a gathering of the community, a time, a meal that we come to share? The Mass is Calvary. The Eucharist is the Lord Jesus Himself, body and blood, soul and divinity. Let us fall down and worship and adore the Lord. And let us bring the Eucharistic Jesus into our world, into our families, into our homes, and make Him the King of our lives, of our hearts, of our homes, of our society.
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2: This is Oblate Father Andrew Small, National Director of the Pontifical Mission Societies in the United States. 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It's a lesson from the missions.
3: Brought to you by the Pontifical Mission Societies. 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Remember, if you're baptized, you're a missionary. Through prayer and sacrifice, in word and witness, we're all part of this one family in mission.

0: Welcome back. You are listening to an EWTN Global Catholic Radio Network presentation of the Fathers of Mercy Hour. Insightful reflections that will lift your soul to God and feed your spiritual journey. Today's hour is from the Fathers of Mercy Parish Mission Series, Encountering the Living Lord Jesus. This is Father Ben Cameron's homily on Love One Another.
1: The Lord be with you.
2: And
1: also a reading from the Holy Gospel according to John. Jesus said to his disciples, "As the Father loves me, so I love you. Remain in my love. If you keep my commandments, you will remain in my love, just as I have kept my Father's commandments and remain in his love. I have told you this so that my joy may be in you and your joy might be complete. This is my commandment, love one another as I love you. No one has greater love than this, to lay down one's life for one's friends. You are my friends if you do what I command you. I no longer call you slaves, because a slave does not know what his master is doing. I have called you friends, because I have told you everything I have heard from my Father. It was not you who chose me, but I who chose you, and appointed you to go and bear fruit that will remain, so that whatever you ask the Father in my name, he may give you. This I command you, love one another." The Gospel of the Lord.
2: Praise to you, Lord Jesus Christ.
1: Let us love one another, because love is of God. In our modern secular society, we often hear a great deal about love. Many evils are justified in the name of love. But I love John. How can it be wrong when it feels so right? But we're in love. The Beatles song seems to sum up a lot of our society's thinking on love. It says, "All you need is love. Love is all you need." And then we have Tina Turner singing, "What's Love Got to Do with It?" Many times during the 1960s, people proclaimed love is God, meaning that what they called love was their God. And so many Christians today cringe when they hear St. John saying, and our Lord saying, St. John recording, "Let us love one another. This is my commandment, that you love one another," the Lord says. And St. John says, "God is love." We don't like to hear that sometimes. It sounds wrong because of all the mistaken notions about love. In fact, about a year ago, I met a priest who said, "I never preach about love. I never talk about love because there's so many mistaken ideas about love." That's like saying, "I don't talk about babies because people have got the wrong idea. I don't talk about marriage because some people have got the wrong idea. Or I don't talk about God because some people have got the wrong idea." It makes no sense. But this teaching of the Lord, and this teaching given to us in his first letter by St. John, must not be

0: He says, live on in my love. You will live in my love if you keep my commandments, even as I have kept my Father's commandments and live in his love. One of the problems today with when people talk about love is that love is emptied of content. Love is reduced to a mere feeling, to an emotion that may or may not be on track, that may or may not be disordered. It's much more than a feeling. And sometimes people think that love is the same as lust, that when they lust, they are loving. There is no love without obedience, without respect, without submission.
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0: There is no love without keeping the commandments. Jesus says, if you love me, keep my commandments. That means that if we don't keep the commandments, we're saying that we do not love him. We receive God's commandments through his holy Catholic Church. We cannot love God if we spurn the authority of his church to teach us about the commandments. Jesus says, this is my commandment. Love one another as I have loved you. And how did Jesus Christ love us? He loved us so much as to suffer a horrible death upon the cross. And every time that we gaze upon a crucifix, we are reminded of the infinite love of our God for us. And that love is something that we are to imitate. As we talked about in the conference on matrimony, a husband is told he must love his wife as Christ loved the church. And Christ died for the church. He died out of love. And so a husband is called to have a love that is beyond human capacity, naturally speaking. It is only possible through the grace of Almighty God. While we were yet sinners, Christ died for us. Jesus says, no greater love does a man have than to lay down his life for his friends. And yet St. Thomas More points out that our Lord's love was greater. He died for both his friends and his enemies. He died for those who hated him. Now, God's attributes, his perfections, are the cause of the virtues within us. Because God is love, we are able to love. True love comes from God. God's justice allows us to be just. God's mercy allows us to be merciful. To have fortitude, to have temperance, all the virtues are reflections and come from, in some way, the divine perfections. And so the love that we are called to have comes from the Lord, and we will only have it insofar as we are united to the Lord. St. John, in his letter, was opposing a heresy of the first century. He wanted all to understand that charity is the sure mark, the way to recognize the genuine disciple. If we do not have charity, we are not truly disciples of the Lord. One of the priests of my community, Father David Wilton, years ago pointed out to me that many people who call themselves and think of themselves as Orthodox Catholics lack charity. We all struggle with this. Sometimes we see people and they're completely against us. If they have 1 out of 100 things they agree on, they ignore their differences and work together to save the whale, to kill the babies, whatever their cause is, they work together. But very often, Orthodox Catholics would rather cut each other's throats over the 1 out of 100 things that we might disagree on. Oftentimes things that are not that important. St. Augustine says that a person can come to church and still be an evil person. He can receive baptism. He can prophesy and receive the body and blood of the Lord and still be evil. He can be called a Christian and be evil. But we cannot

0: be a bad or evil person and have charity at the same time. Charity stands apart, and it must inform all of our actions and thoughts and words. To act against love is to act against God, St. Augustine says. He also asked the question, how is it that you sin not against God when you sin against love? When we sin against love, we do sin against God. St. Augustine says that God is love is the same as saying love is God, because love is of God. It is of the Father, the Son, and the Holy Spirit who are love. It is necessary that every action of our lives be rooted in the divine love. For many things may be done that have a good appearance, and yet they proceed not from the root of charity. And if they have a good appearance and they're not from charity, then they are only appearances. They're not real. He says, love and do what you will. Sometimes people think that means, well, if I think I love, I can do what I want. But when we have true love, when we have the divine love within us, then we will never will anything apart from God. St. Jerome recounts a story about St. John the Apostle as a very old man. And it said, according to St. Jerome, that he was always saying, my children love one another. And he was asked why he insisted on this so much. And then St. Jerome says, to which he replied with these words so worthy of John, because it is the Lord's commandment. And if you keep just this commandment, it will suffice. St. Augustine, in speaking about the statement that God is love, says, even if nothing more were to be said in praise of love in all the pages of this epistle, even if nothing more were to be said in all the pages of sacred scripture, and all we heard from the mouth of the Holy Spirit were that God is love, there would be nothing else we would need to look for. My brothers and sisters, as we go forth, let us love one another. Let us love in deed and in truth, and not merely talk about it. May God bless you.
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3: Here's an excerpt from the documentary Archbishop Fulton J. Sheen, Servant of All.
4: After St. Viator's came St. Paul's Seminary in Minnesota, where he continued his studies until 1919, when on September 20th, Fulton Sheen was ordained as Father Sheen by Bishop Edmund Dunn. The ceremony was held in Peoria at St. Mary's Cathedral, where Father Fulton had been a clumsy altar boy 20 years before. Upon becoming a priest, Fulton committed himself to a daily discipline that he would continue for the rest of his life, to spend 1 hour every day in prayer before the Eucharist.
5: And it was just so beautiful to see him go into the chapel and be on his knees and talk to the Lord. And everyone, of course, didn't want to disturb him. But I don't think they would disturb him. I think that he was caught up in a relationship with the Lord that all of us wish that we had.
6: He was a man of intense prayer. He was not an actor. He used to say that for every minute he spoke, he spent an hour on his knees.
4: After ordination, Father Sheen earned two additional degrees at Catholic University in Washington, D.C. He then went on to study in Paris, London, and Rome. Finally, in 1923, the prediction Bishop Spalding gave to an 8-year-old altar boy in Peoria came true. Fulton Sheen went to Louvain.
7: Seeking a deeper material on St. Thomas, he was recommended or advised to go to the University of Louvain in Belgium, and there he got his doctorate and then was even invited to study for a super doctorate called the Agrégé degree, which he won with highest distinction. First American ever to win that.
4: In 1925, Fulton Sheen was 30 years old and one of the Catholic Church's most promising and well-recognized young scholars. He had reached his pinnacle as a student and was prayerfully considering offers from some of the world's most prestigious universities. But the church had another path in mind for the celebrated Father Sheen, one that led toward home.
3: For more information about the documentary, Archbishop Fulton J. Sheen, Servant of All, go to EWTNReligiousCatalog.com or call 1-800-854-6316.
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10: The year 319 AD. Arius, a popular priest in Alexandria, proposes a new doctrine. He argues that the only real God is God the Father. In 321 AD, a council of bishops condemn Arianism as a heresy, and Arius is ostracized. The Emperor Constantine I convenes the Council of Nicaea in 325 AD. The council again condemns Arianism as a heresy and proclaims the truth that God the Father and God the Son are of one substance and that Jesus is true God and true man. Constantine orders the Bishop of Constantinople to give Arius Holy Communion and to accept him back into the church. However, just before receiving the Eucharist, Arius collapses and dies, and with him dies the heresy of Arianism.
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17: Good evening and welcome to The Journey Home. I'm Marcus Grodi, your host for this program. Once again, I have this wonderful opportunity that EWTN gives me, has been given it to me for, I think, a lot longer than Mother Angelica had ever expected, but to stand with you, to hear stories of conversion, to hear the Holy Spirit works in the hearts and minds of people to open their heart to a deeper walk with Jesus Christ and a discovery of the beauty of the church. And for some of them, it's the last thing they ever expected. But yet we discover that it's home. And that's why we call this The Journey Home. Our guest tonight is Jenny Kern, former Presbyterian, PCA, and non-denominational. Welcome, Jenny.
18: Thank you.
17: To the Journey Home. I was just noticing as I had to mention PCA, because when you mentioned Presbyterian, well, a lot of different Presbyterians, and they don't always get together in the same room together, but it's because of the uniqueness of it. But welcome here.
18: Thank you.
17: And let me get out of the way and invite you to get us started on the journey.
18: Okay, well, it's an honor to be here. Yeah. You'll hear that this was the instrument that God used to bring us, our family.
17: Praise God.
18: I am so blessed. I was born into a family. Both my parents were faithful people and still are faithful people. Yeah. And so grew up going to church, youth group. We went to Christian schools. I have two younger brothers. I'm the oldest of three. And at a young age, I think I was right around 5 years old, I remember asking Jesus into my heart to be my personal Savior with my mom. She prayed with me and shared that with me. And I believed I was born again. I was a child of God. I was young, and only five, but I remember doing that with her. And it was about maybe.
17: And I would say it's not just you believed that, but that it really was real. Mm-hmm. I mean, we recognize that when a person has an awakening to Jesus Christ and is moved by faith to turn their life over, that's a work of grace.
18: It's grace.
17: It is grace. It's God doing it.
18: Absolutely.
17: You know, and that's grace that then awakens us to be open. We still have freedom to respond, but still there's that's grace and grace and grace. It's all grace. So, and your parents too, their faithful lives.
18: Yes.
17: I mean, so you were born into a family of grace.
18: Yes. Oh, so blessed. It was about a year later that our family moved to Orlando area we were in Grand Rapids, Michigan at the time when I said that prayer. And we moved to Orlando area, and my parents got involved in the PCA church, the Presbyterian Church in America, and they had never been a part of that church before.
17: It's mainly a Southern church.
18: Is it?
17: Yeah.
18: Okay. So my brother and I, we both had made professions of faith, and we were baptized. So I was about six, I think, when that happened. And went to Sunday school, you know, went to Christian school. And it wasn't until I was about 11, I think, and I overheard a conversation between my parents and my aunt and uncle about the atonement of Christ. And I heard them talking, my parents, now Calvinist, you know, they've learned this or joined this church and they're passionate about what they've learned. And my aunt and uncle, who were from a Baptist church. And so they're having this discussion, and I walked in and I hear this for the first time, that my parents are saying that Jesus died for the elect. My aunt and uncle are saying Jesus died for the whole world, and I have always heard the whole world. And so that was confusing, but then interesting to me, extremely interesting to me. And so I think it was that Christmas my parents bought me a book on denominations, because we'd pass a church and I'd say, well, what do they believe? And I was so interested. So at a very young age, I was curious, and I never asked the question, well, why are there so many denominations? I never thought about that, but I was, so anyway, that was just very interesting to me. And
7: I wanted to pause there, because not that we want to get too deeply into that argument on the issue of atonement, because mm-hmm. I'm a bit stale on it myself, in the sense of, to give a fair representation of a five-point tulip Calvinist's mm-hmm. understanding that Christ's death was only for the elect, mm-hmm. whereas a good, faithful Baptist or Methodist might recognize that Christ died for everybody.
18: Right.
7: And the unique distinction there comes down to the freedom of the will to mm-hmm. choose mm-hmm. Christ's death for us.
18: Right.
7: They would, the Calvinists would say only the elect have that freedom, and they didn't even choose it themselves. They were chosen.
18: Right, right.
7: And so Christ died for them, which is why then the Calvinists ended up having to say that then the ones that Christ didn't die for were mm-hmm. chosen to be outside.
18: Right.
7: And to not... Whereas the other would say, no, Christ died for all, and then we have this freedom to respond. Still grace, but
18: right.
7: freedom to respond.
18: Right. Yes. And at that age, I couldn't conceive all of that, but it was just very curious to me.
7: Yeah.
18: And I think I was in high school, and my parents invited me to their adult Sunday school class, because they were studying the 5 points, and they knew that I was curious, and so I went and learned more specifically what you're talking about, you know, the T, the TULIP acronym. And hook, line, and sinker. I just held on to that. I felt so chosen, special.
7: Yeah.
18: I knew that I had been saved. I'd said the prayer. I was saved. I was baptized, even though that didn't enter into my salvation thought process at the time, the baptism part. But
7: yeah.
18: that, and my world was really with other Christians. I went to Christian school, and so I didn't ever really dwell on the opposite side of that coin, that then there's those who weren't yeah. saved, weren't Jesus didn't die for. So I didn't go there. I didn't think that way. So it's just interesting. And went on my merry way, and really, that's really my identity as a Christian was I'm Calvinist. And I didn't really realize that till later on. But that's how I filtered when I would go to different churches, I would filter the sermon through this, you know, well, that pastor doesn't believe what I do. They haven't arrived yet. I mean, it was almost that kind of spiritual pride that this man who's been to seminary is wrong. Literally. And I would sit there and anyway, and so that's
7: which,
18: one of those.
7: Which is interesting, because you said you really didn't delve into push it the envelope to what about those outside of the elect?
18: Yeah.
7: Because then you would have been pushed to wonder, well, is that guy up there in that pulpit who doesn't seem to believe what I do? Well, he must not be one of the elect.
18: Oh, yeah, I never went there.
7: Right, I'm saying, but that's where you're forced to eventually go, or to be protected within your own community and don't think about the outside.
18: Mm-hmm.
7: It's just us. There's just us.
18: Yeah. Yeah. I went, you know, through high school and college, I never lost my faith, never questioned my faith, but I wasn't real faithful in going to church and things. I wasn't really active in anything. Met my husband in college, and he grew up in a Christian church, congregational church, actually, and believed in Jesus, but he had never heard of what I was talking about, and we just kind of stayed away from those things and ended up engaged and married, and so funny. Because of how important... This just underscores how important and how content and how convicted I was in this position. The only thing I wanted to carry down the aisle was tulips.
7: Oh, no.
18: Yeah. So it was that. I felt so special. That's really where I dwelt with that. I just felt very special to God. Anyway, but we didn't attend a PCA church. We ended up going to the Baptist church, and then eventually an E-Free church. Mm-hmm. Wonderful people in both churches. We met a lot of wonderful people. And then we moved a little further out west. We were in the Chicagoland area, actually, and started attending a large non-denominational church. And everything was fine. You know, we were enjoying the church. It was being a seekers type church. It seemed like a simple message, but we loved the worship. We loved the groups that were there, and we got involved. And so that was a good place for us for the time. My husband Scott had been in law enforcement, and lots of circumstances led to him realizing he was ready to move on to something else. And so we started looking. He wanted to go into counseling. The Lord had really started growing this passionate heart in him to help people. As he'd seen so much brokenness. And so it's a beautiful thing. And so as he started looking at seminaries, because he wanted to go to a seminary program for counseling, and decided to choose the one close to my family in Orlando, which is Reformed Theological Seminary. So I'm thinking, oh, wow, you know, God's going to answer my prayer, and my husband's going to leave. They're a Calvinist, because that was still very important to me. And God is funny how that's not what happened. And I do want to mention that from the time I'm about 14 till probably 20 years later, I never questioned, I never thought about what we said, you know, the other side of that coin.
19: Yeah.
18: And there was a neighbor in our neighborhood who was dying, and he would drive up in the car because he just couldn't move around very much, but he was very neighborly, and he'd drive up, and I went out to talk to him one day, and he mentioned that he was close to the end. He's telling me this. And I just felt this intense burden to share Jesus with, or to find out where he was, you know? And I asked him, I said, John, do you know Jesus? And he, you know, do you believe in Jesus? And he kind of, you know, maybe God exists. I don't know. And just kind of changed the subject. Well, I'm thinking if he knew Jesus, he would have said something, you know, he would have said he did. And so I felt a lot of pressure, you know, burden. I felt like, well, I need to pray with him. And I'm not an evangelical type. You know, I want to evangelize my faith. I always wanted to be, but I'm just not real bold that way. And so, but I said, well, could I come pray with you and Mary sometime, you know? And oh, sure, you know, give her a call. And that was that. And just a few days later, he went into the hospital and he passed away. And I never had a chance to pray with him or to talk with him. Well, that was very hard for me to understand. Because I'm thinking, that burden was from the Holy Spirit. Mm. And yet, and this is obviously, presumably, he didn't have a deathbed conversion. But I mean, as far as I could tell in my way, he seemed to not have, you know, he seemed to die in his sins. Well, how could it be that I would desire him to be in heaven and Jesus wouldn't? And I had never, and that sounds kind of harsh, but that's where I was. And I called a friend of mine who was, we'd done some youth work together, and he was also, you know, reformed and believed the way I did. And I asked him, he was on his way to seminary, and I asked him about it. And he said, you know, he said, how dare we ever think we're more compassionate than God is? And so I took that, and I was humbled by that. I'm like, I didn't even realize I was doing that. And I was sorry. I felt like kind of rebuked. I was thankful, but I just, it was troubling for me. But after he said that, we were busy getting ready to move, and I just fell into Florida, and I just kind of dismissed it. But that was a huge chink in the chain.
19: I was going to say, again, as I mentioned earlier, I've been out of the Presbyterian stream for many years now, so I don't want to misrepresent, but I do remember that Presbyterians, especially the strict Presbyterians, struggled with that very issue in many ways. One of the ways was it took them a long time to become missionaries.
18: Hmm.
19: They were not a missionary society until, I can't think of the guy who finally did missions in maybe the 18th century, because it was this very issue, is if God doesn't care for them, or if God wants them to be saved, he'll do it. But but I feel like I ought to tell them the gospel, mm-hmm. but they're not of the elect. So it's exactly the struggle you were in.
18: Yeah.
19: And this idea of you being more compassionate than you can't be more compassionate than God. That's a wonderful statement. But then it doesn't answer the question. Well, then if God is so compassionate, then why has he chosen me and not those folks?
18: Right.
19: Why did he die for me and not them? And part of that issue in Presbyterianism was to honor the sovereignty of God. Mm-hmm. That God is all-powerful and we're totally depraved. That's number one of mm-hmm. the tulip, total depravity. So I can't choose God. He's got to choose me. He chose me from the beginning of the world. But what about those folks? Well, he must not have.
18: Yeah.
19: And so limited atonement, that's mm-hmm. the L. But you also have this perseverance of the saints. So in the midst of it, there you are. You're confirmed. God died for you. God loved you.
18: Mm-hmm.
19: And he saved you. Had nothing to do with you. And it's really affirming. And so you can be happy with this mm-hmm. and not think about those people over there.
18: Right.
19: But you set it aside.
18: I did. That's where I was. And so we moved to Florida. Scott began the counseling program at the seminary, and we had another baby was born to us that first year, so we had two now, and things were good. It was a bit of an adjustment coming back to my home because we'd been away for so long. I'd been away, and so to come home as a wife and a mother and a lot of extended family, and so there was a lot of adjusting just in relationships and boundaries and those kinds of things, and so I struggled a little bit with that, and thankfully, one night as my husband Scott and I were praying about some of these issues, it was like the Holy Spirit opened up this door in my soul and showed me some really ugly pride in a closet that was just, you know, just, this is ugly. And I was humbled, and I began to pray, Lord, root out the pride of my heart. Root out the pride of my heart. It's ugly. I want it out of there. And there's a lot of pride in there. and I also, about the same time, started praying, probably from, you know, sermons that I had heard in women's groups and all different things, just this charge to seek the Lord, know him for who he is, not who we think he is, not who we want him to be, but seek him for who he is. And so I really earnestly started to pray that way. And the verse that I would pray, I've memorized it. It's from Psalm 25, verse 4 and 5. And it's NIV version. Show me your ways, O Lord. Teach me your paths. Guide me in your truth and teach me. For you are God, my Savior, and my hope is in you all day long. And I began to pray that he would show me his truth and show me his ways. And I had no idea. I was not, like I said, I was very content in my faith. I felt like I had arrived. I was there. And
19: I'm probably not expecting that he would do anything other than confirm where you're at.
18: Exactly. And, oh, his mercy. So February 2014, I don't remember the exact night, but it was just a normal night. The kids were in bed. I was relaxed on the couch watching sitcom reruns on Netflix, folding laundry. And the show that I used to love to watch came on, and the episode, the family in the show is Catholic, supposedly. Mm-hmm. And so they're making comments. They're talking about the Mass. And somebody didn't go to Mass, and so somebody in the family is saying, you're going to go to hell. And so I'm hearing this just kind of half-heartedly, and it was just, I'm like, is that Hollywood embellishment or is that really what they believe? And just curious. And I was so comfortable. Had the computer not been right beside me on the couch, I would not have gotten up to get it. But I grabbed it and did a search and came across Catholic Answers. And the very first screen that came up was common misconceptions in the Catholic faith. And all these questions grabbed me. And why do they worship idols? And why do they pray to Mary? And why do they... the saints are dead. Why are you talking to saints? All these questions that I didn't even know I really had.
19: I was going to wonder, where was the Catholic Church at all in your and Scott's life up until this point?
18: Well, I think Scott was more, he had a lot more Catholic friends growing up. I really didn't. I had some. My focus was more between the Protestant. You know, I was focused on who believes what. And the Catholic Church was just kind of across a divide. I believed that there could be elect in the Catholic Church, you know, Jesus, that could happen maybe. But I never really thought about it. It was just an immature, I guess, kind of perspective. I went to private schools where we focused a lot on the Reformation. And so that was really my grounding. I never thought about anything before that.
19: You know, a lot of people think that when the pilgrims came to this country, they were escaping Catholicism. No. No, they were escaping high church Anglicanism because they wanted independent Protestantism. See, it's interesting that really from then on, the battle amongst Protestants was not against the Catholic Church. It was amongst themselves.
18: Uh-huh.
19: Exactly what you're talking about.
18: Huh.
19: Methodists, Presbyterians, Episcopalians, mm-hmm. Lutherans, Pentecostals.
18: Sure.
19: That's what your thinking is. Not those Catholics. They're out there.
18: Uh-huh. Totally separate. And yeah. So anyway, I did this. I'm reading these things and just grabbed. I mean, I couldn't believe it was Tim Staples. Never heard of Tim Staples. Didn't know who he was. But he's answering, like, for instance, you know, why do Catholics bow down and worship idols? You know, statues and images. And his response was, no. Worship is for God alone. We adore God alone. There's no created thing that we worship. That these beautiful art pieces and images and statues point our hearts to the Lord. Much like, this was awesome, much like, you know, we carry pictures around of people in our families, yeah. and we have them on our walls, and we don't, that's not the person, that we're not, that's, that represents the person. We don't worship them, we think of them, it makes us think of them and wonder how they're doing, and, well, that made so much sense to me. And again, I'm not curious because, oh, I want to become a Catholic. This was just, oh, this is a cool thing to read right now as I'm just sitting on the couch. Well, it really grabbed me, and I would just became really interested. And I'm reading several more of these things, and a couple nights later, I read who Tim Staples, that he had become, I couldn't believe this, that he had been a Protestant minister and had come to the Catholic Church. I mean, hold the phone. I had never heard of that. Never heard of that. And so I thought, what? And so I did more searching on him and came across video clips. One of them was from the Journey Home show. Mm-hmm. And I think it's about a 20-minute clip. I've watched it several times even since then because it's so amazing. Where he does, it's on, I'm pretty sure it's called Mary the New Eve, mm-hmm. was the clip name. And he talks, he just walked through the Marian, and I hadn't even touched Mary yet,
19: right.
18: on my reading. There was no reason to. It blew me away. The way he was describing, the way he was bringing the scriptures and showing Mary in the scriptures from the Old and the New Testament, and this picture of, you know, of Mary in the Old Testament, and then how I watched it several times. When my husband came home from his clinical hours at the clinic that night, he walked in and I said, "Oh, I need you. You got to witness this with me. I need you to watch this with me." And he did. And so that just kind of blew open this whole, it was wonderment. I'd never heard anything about nothing like this. And it made the scriptures feel like 3D to me. And I you know, the verse, I think it's in Romans where Paul says, "Oh, the marvelous riches of God." You know, this, I was wondering and awestruck by the beauty of his word. And the amazing grace part of all this is here I am just kind of dabbling and starting to be curious. The exact same time, the Lord's doing a work in my husband. He's in seminary to become a counselor, right. but he had to take biblical studies type courses, and he's taking church history, and he's learning about denominations. And he's a very smart, analytical kind of man. So he's learning this and starting to ask questions, not with me, but more on his own. So as we start to kind of talk, this starts to kind of come out, and wow, the grace that God would do that. And so now we're
19: separately
18: in different right. ways. Right. You know, I'm more emotional, and I do like to learn. I mean, I love to learn about what the church teaches. And so I think that definitely, that night where I watched about Mary, just, it was like being so hungry and coming to a feast. I just want more. And I didn't have time. I mean, I'm running, chasing the kids all day. So it was really nap times and after they went to bed. And I was so curious about your show. So I'm reading about you and your bio and another minister that left the Protestant. I just couldn't believe it. So I'm watching all these conversion stories, and this is just going on, and I'm so curious. And it's starting to feel more uncomfortable at the church. And we were just like a mega-type, non-denominational church. And
19: you know, it's funny that you say that it was Tim Staples or Catholic Answers or the Journey Home program that really got you started on that. It cracks me up. No, it wasn't. It was the secular television show that featured a Catholic family that you were watching. And from your kind of protected PCA tulip, I don't know if you were even thinking theologically about those Catholics on that program. You were just enjoying the program.
18: Right.
19: But you weren't thinking that, no, these are those people that are outside this bubble. But the Lord used that to awaken you to, wait a second, what do I believe about those folk?
18: What do you believe?
19: Even that awakening anti-Catholic presumptions in you that you really hadn't thought about, but they're part of the soup we live in our culture that has nobody in their right mind would be Catholic, and certainly no Protestant minister would ever conceive of becoming Catholic.
18: Right.
19: So why don't we pause there, Jenny? Okay. Jenny Kern is our guest, and we'll come back in a moment. We'll pick up on where both your husband and you are moving at the journey of parallel trips.
18: Okay.
19: By the work of grace. All right. See you then.
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19: Welcome back to The Journey Home. I'm Marcus Grodin, your host, and our guest is Jenny Kern, former Presbyterian PCA and non-denominational. I paused you in the midst of your journey where, as you recognize, both you and your husband are being drawn along. Now, it sounds like you have a real, as a result of Catholic Answers and the TV show you're watching, that you had an awakening to Catholic things. Mm-hmm. Your husband was being aware of the denominational craziness, but was he drawn Catholic at all, or just seeing the craziness of denominationalism?
18: I think he probably a little bit of both. I think he, learning the history of the church, because the focus for us mostly in the Protestant world is kind of is Reformation and then on. So then to start to learn the beginning, that this is where everything began. Now, and this is not coming from a Catholic perspective at this seminary, and yet God used those questions. And he would listen to things I was, showing him, and because he was curious, but it was a different, he was very busy. He was at school all the time and working, and so we didn't have a lot of time, but he never cautioned me or slowed me down. And I would pray. I continued to pray this prayer from Psalm 25, show me your ways, O Lord, every day. And I would tell the Lord, if I'm doing something wrong, if I shouldn't be going here, stop me. And I just trusted him. And I'll never forget, there was one night that it was late at night, and I just really felt like, I want to pray the rosary. And
19: now, where'd that come from? Was it made a comment in Catholic Answers?
18: It was the show. I watched Journey Home all the time, and so many people. It was so refreshing to hear other people with the similar hang-ups or questions, and I'm hearing how they worked through it. And so many people talked about the rosary, and someone mentioned a scriptural rosary. Well, that sounded a little bit more safe to me, so I just Googled it. I'm safe. It's night. Everybody's asleep but me on my little laptop, and I Googled the scriptural rosary, and it came with a beautiful place to, I found this online, and I didn't know the prayers yet. I didn't, and I did say, Lord, I don't want to offend you. I'm trusting you. I'm learning to love your mother. So if this offends you, stop me. And then I just said to Mary, take my hand and bring me to Jesus. Bring me closer to Jesus. I know that's what you do. And I just started, it was a Tuesday night, so it was Sorrowful Mysteries. And I started, of course, with the agony in the garden. And there's the scourging of the pillar and the crown of thorns and carrying of the cross and the crucifixion. And I started with the agony. And as I began to pray, and I'm looking at my computer screen because I'm having to figure out the prayers. But Marcus, it was as if I was there. I was seeing Jesus suffering in this garden. And I wasn't alone. Mary was beside me, I think, or felt that way. But what struck me was, I mean, I've considered Jesus in the garden before. I've seen pictures. I mean, my whole life. Right. But what was different was this intense, this his humanity. He was God and man. Mm-hmm. And here he is suffering, and his mother is suffering, knowing what she's mm-hmm. suffering. And all I could think about was my son, who's in the crib in the room beside me, a year and a half old, sleeping. And I'm thinking about, I'm caught up in this place of maternal, concern, and I'm looking at my Savior. Oh, I was undone. And I got through all five mysteries, just moved, never the same. And so it was such a beautiful peace in my soul that I hadn't moved away from Christ. I'd moved closer to him. And that was huge. I mean, that was a big step, because now I've done something that's kind of taboo and, kind of scary. And but I had done that. And that only aided me as I'm walking forward here.
19: There was something you mentioned that started this before the rosary that would have been so unlike a PCA-er. Did you ask Mary? You don't talk to dead people.
18: No.
19: but you were asking her for her help. Mm-hmm. You were praying the communion of saints. You were recognizing the communion of saints in a way that a Presbyterian would not have affirmed. Mm-hmm. So grace was already working you before you did that rosary, but opened the door for that rosary.
18: Absolutely. Oh, I remember when I learned about the communion of saints, and it was before the rosary, you're right. And I remember learning, I think it was Catholic Answers, one of those misconceptions. And it was Tim Staples, I believe, that was the apologist, and he explained it so well. He said, the saints in heaven are part of the body of Christ, and we, the faithful on earth, are part of the body of Christ. And the body of Christ is not divided. And that was like, well, of course. So, yes, they've passed on, but Jesus took care of death. I mean, he's conquered death, and now they're in him. And so it made sense to me that, they're not the ones answering the prayers. We turn to them for help, much like, hey, my friend, will you pray for me? I have a test tomorrow. My mom is sick. Will you pray for her? I've never had a friend say, well, just go to Jesus. Why are you asking me? Can't you just ask Jesus? Well, of course I can. But how he's sharing with us. He's sharing his family. Well, that was beautiful to me. That was one of those first things that I came across. It was wonderment again. It was just beautiful. And it brought such, it just fit. It felt real and solid and true. And so I didn't have a problem with that. So you're right. I did. I did feel okay asking Mary to bring me to Jesus. And shortly after that, I was curious still about things, and I'm learning. I wonder what's the difference between Anglicanism and Catholicism. And I learned about the ordinariate. I'd never heard of this. Mm-hmm. Come to find out, there's an ordinariate parish about a half an hour from our home, and the priest there had been a police officer, like my husband, wow. Had gone to RTS, and had been an Orthodox Presbyterian minister, had moved into the Anglican Church, kind of on his way, and came in through the ordinariate. And was a chaplain, which my husband, Scott, was kind of thinking about, after his counseling school was done, he was thinking, how could he move? And he wanted to serve police. And anyway, so all this was, I remember running to him and saying, you have to hear this. You have to hear about this priest. So we emailed him, we met with him, and, we walked through the door, and Scott says, we want to hear, my wife really wants to hear your journey to the Catholic Church.
19: So,
18: So I got this wonderful, it was wonderful. And he mentioned something about, it was really funny. He said something about the rosary, or maybe I said something about praying the rosary. And he said, you're praying the rosary? yes. And he said, oh, it's a matter of time. I thought that was so funny. But he was just very patient. He listened. He was very excited to share his journey. And he was so patient and listened. And so we left that, you know, meeting. And we're just kind of still curious. And that was the summer of 2014. It was like a year later. So we're still kind of just dabbling. We've even started trying to go to Mass sometimes. But the problem, or the hang, one of the big hang-ups for us was more cultural, because we had little kids. We were used to the big mega church with this wonderful children's program where we'd drop the kids off at Disney World, you know, and come back and pick them up. And they, you know, and so we were used to that. And a lot of these parishes have their, you know, maybe a nursery, but most, a lot of the times there was no workers or, and so we're having to learn, you know, we had two little ones and one on the way at the time. And that was kind of a challenge, you know, and so it was frustrating for us. And so we were kind of back and forth. But with that said, by the following summer, I was getting pretty restless. I felt like, okay, I know that's the truth. I know that's Jesus. I'd been to adoration. I'd gone to daily Mass. I'd gone to Mass, like the vigil Mass on Saturday nights. We would go as a family on Sunday to the Protestant church. And so I was wanting to be there, and it was just feeling, I was feeling restless. But at the same time, I knew that Scott was on, we were both walking towards the same end, but just kind of different ways. And so I really felt from the Holy Spirit, I believed that, you know, to submit to him, that he can lead us there. And I needed to be patient, and I needed not to be pushy, and I didn't want to be pushy. And anyway, so that was kind of playing. Well, there was one day in July, I remember, and I was just crying out to the Lord. I'm like, when's this going to happen? How is it going to happen? And just kind of wanting to know it's all going to turn out. And I was reading in the Psalms, in the 23rd Psalm, verse 3, I think, it says something like, you lead me along the right path for your name's sake. And that jumped out at me. I've read that psalm. I've memorized that psalm. But it was this feeling of that it was up to me to figure out, kind of come to get to the bottom of things. And, you know, that Jesus was kind of waiting on me. You know, like I was kind of not moving fast enough, or something. I, there was just a lot of restlessness and anxiety. And he was like saying, hold on a minute. I'm your shepherd. You can trust me. This is because of me. You know, and it was, I could exhale. It was just this beautiful moment of peace. And a couple days later, Scott said to me, he said, I think we just need to go back to the non-denominational church for a while. And it was like, I knew in that moment, God had gotten me ready for that. And so I didn't push. I said, okay. And I laid it down. I thought, I'm going to pray about this, and I'm going to trust. There's a verse in Colossians, I think it's Colossians 4:3, and it says, devote yourselves to prayer, being watchful and thankful. And I love that, because I love the idea of praying in anticipation and trusting God to do something. I knew that he was leading us. So that was July. Our son was born in September, our second son, a week after his birth. Again, we're still going to the non-denominational church. We're just kind of dealing with our frustration there. And Scott said, you know, I emailed the same priest. Father Holiday is our priest at the ordinary, at the parish there. He said, I emailed him again. I really want to go talk. And so I'm trying to be poker faced, you know, but on the inside, I am doing the happy dance, because I thought, okay, it was only 2 months. Like, that's pretty good. And so we went and talked to him again. And we've, you know, a whole year later now, we've worked through so many things. And he just listened, and he said, wow. You know, he said, what's going on? What's keeping you from kind of crossing that threshold? And it was really just kind of the what will our families think, and how does this really happen? And is this, it was really just kind of that, as far as theologically, and we were feeling drawn. So he just kind of kept, he was just patient. He prayed for us, and we started, and he did tell us at that point. He said, I want to advise you. He said, if you're really wanting to move forward, start going back to Mass. Stop going to the Protestant church. Let's go to Mass, you know. Yeah. And he didn't push us to come to his Mass. It was about a half an hour away from our home. So we started going to some local parishes. And eventually, one Sunday morning, Scott says, you know, I really want to go to Father Doc's church. So we did, and we fell in love with it. And it was, that was in the fall. By Christmas time, maybe January, we met with him again. And just with some more follow-up stuff, I mean, really just hammering out this question came up, you know, one of my big ones that I struggled with, I don't think this late in the game, but at some point, was baptismal regeneration.
19: Right. You know, my mind, I was getting ready to ask you, at some point, the one thing you had to deal with was the difference in sacraments between the Presbyterian, mm-hmm. the non-denominational, Baptist, Catholic baptism, Catholic
18: yes.
19: confirmation, Catholic Eucharist, Catholic marriage.
18: Mm-hmm.
19: It makes a difference because something changes.
18: Yes.
19: And I was wondering how you dealt with that.
18: Yes, it was, for some reason, baptism gave me a hard time, and I just kept praying about it. And it was actually one of the books I read was Devin Rose's Protestant's Dilemma, and there was a question, and it was a simple, the way he said it was something like, baptism's not something we do for God. It's what he does for us. And that, for some reason, that just clicked that day. And so, yes, sacraments, oh my goodness, the incarnational reality that matter matters. I've heard that on your show, that matter matters, that God knows our frame, that he can't stay away from us, that he uses what he's created to impart grace to us, is just one of those beautiful mysteries that just overtook me. And so as I began to really meditate on those things and think about those things, it just drew me. And the more I prayed the rosary, the more I wanted Jesus and the Eucharist. And it was just this gentle but sure. It was a sure footing. There was never a moment where I felt like, in fact, I remember the moment when I realized, okay, this is what I believed and this is what I'm coming to believe, and they don't hold up. They're not the same. I can't have both. There's one that's true. There's one truth. And I remember standing there. I remember where I was in my house and thinking, I feel like he's just shaking the foundation. But he showed me ever so gently the pride, the spiritual pride in my heart, as I'd ask him to root the pride out, that I kind of had him figured out. See, he fit into this acronym. And I'm not saying that for every 5-point Calvinist. That was me. I can only speak from my perspective, so I mean no harm. But he showed that to me, and it was kind of scary, and it was humbling. And so, praise God. So then the very last thing was godparents. Well, what do we do? We don't have family members that are Catholic. The few Catholics we know, really, are they practicing? We don't really know. And I really wanted another convert family. I wanted my children to have that, if need be, to have that perspective. And God, in his mercy, provided us an amazing family through amazing means. And so we were able to come into the church. Oh, this is awesome. So it's the Jubilee Year of Mercy on Divine Mercy Sunday on April 3rd. 2016, wow. We came in, the whole family.
19: So you didn't come in at Easter, you came in the week?
18: Yes, and I don't remember why now.
19: Yeah,
18: it was kind of, I don't remember why, but it was really neat. And so what a journey. And since we've been Catholic, the understanding or the being drawn to Jesus in the Eucharist and in the sacraments it's only gotten sweeter, and it's deepened, and it's become, it's not so much mental anymore. It's the fabric of, you know, we talk about it with our children, and we're teaching them these things, and they're just eating it up, and they're learning, and going, being able to go and spend time with Jesus in adoration. Now that was kind of, that's foreign. That's a foreign concept. And at the beginning, before I was even Catholic, I would go because I thought I gotta push myself a little bit and see this and understand this. Oh my goodness. And so to be able to go and spend time with him. And there was a time when, I think it was about a year ago, so we were already Catholic, and there was a church close to us that was having this exposition, and, you know, we could go and adore Jesus there. And I really wanted to go. The kids were in bed. My husband was home because he was sick. And I just really wanted to go. And I was on my way out the door, and it was like Jesus stopped me, and he said, I know you want to go. I know you want to come. But your husband really needs you. And he showed me that this is where it, you know, it's believing, and then it's where the faith meets the world. You know, it's where we're working all that out. And and serving Christ in my husband. What a concept. I mean, and that's not necessarily just Catholic, but in that place of, I was frustrated because I just want to go. I never get to go. I want to go. I was feeling entitled. And he just so gently stopped me. He said, oh, I know your heart, but serve your husband. And
19: you know, we've said this many times on the Journey Home program, and it's not like it came from us or anything, but one of the problems in the Protestant world is this. It's almost more of a philosophy than a theology, and it's this either or, mm-hmm. either or, either or. And that's why you got caught up in the tulip thing. It's either or, mm-hmm. sovereignty of God or freedom of man or,

0: both and.
1: Yes.
0: And so worship is both and. Mm-hmm. And there's the beauty, it's the mystery of it, and you stand in awe. I don't understand it all, but it's the beauty of it. And sometimes it's hard to make that connection except by grace.
1: Yeah.
0: And that's why I think the advice of that pastor, start going to Mass again,
1: mm-hmm.
0: enabled you to be close to the grace that opened that window for you.
1: Yes, that's so true.
0: Even there in what you were saying, yeah, I want to go there because I've appreciated being there, but wait a second, your husband... It's the both and, you know, this is Christ, this is the service of Christ, this is the uniqueness of Christ. You're there too in serving your family.
1: Yes. And along those same lines, there's been times where I'm trying to pray, my kids are needing my attention. And this one time, and I get frustrated, which is, it's horrible here. I'm trying to pray and I'm getting irritated, right? Oh, so much to learn. And one of my kids had gotten dirty and needed a bath or something. And so so I'll just have to come back to my prayer time later. And we went into the bathtub, and as I was starting to wash him, it was just like Jesus, it was so precious. He said something like, "You're serving me. When you do this for the least of these, you're doing this for me. And this is your prayer. This is what it's about. It's not just..." It's beautiful to, of course, sit and be with him and be quiet and to read the scriptures and to learn. But there's also being interrupted. And how do I deal with that? Am I gracious in this? Am I seeing it as an opportunity to serve my little boy? And so it's so many humbling and confession. I have come to just appreciate and love how confession, what an amazing grace to us.
0: Yeah.
1: The grace is there to help us break some of those patterns and to come and have to admit and say, I've done it again. And to have, and that was, of course, yeah. growing up hearing, you have to, the Catholics have to go to some man to, have their sins forgiven. And now knowing, understanding, no. God in his mercy, because of my frame and my humanity, has given me a gift and a priest to be a conduit of his grace. Jesus is forgiving me through the priest, and he uses his priest, and that he just can't stay away from me. He wants to be with us, God with us.
0: Right. There's that both end of the Protestants. Sometimes, yeah, you ask God for forgiveness, but it's all mental. It's just that. It's
1: yes.
0: where we have the beauty of the both end. We recognize, which in the end, I think, draws us back. I think it was Augustine that said the three most important things are humility. That's what it draws us to, is humility. Even accepting all the stuff that's in the Catholic Church that it takes a while to understand.
1: Mm-hmm.
0: I mean, you're new Catholic.
1: Right.
0: But it helps us recognize our call to be humble before God.
1: Yes.
0: What was that verse again that you memorized that was so important to you?
1: Oh, Psalm 25.
0: Yeah. Did you find that fulfilled?
1: Yes. And I was so blessed to be able to go. You have retreats. And just this fall.
0: Coming Home Network.
1: Has the retreats for people in their journey or new Catholics, whatever. And just to be with other people and to share these wonderful experiences. I mean, it's just what a wonderful ministry to be a part of. That has been wonderful. I look forward to many more. I want to go again. It's just a wonderful time.
0: Well, the reason the Coming Home Network started, and as well as the retreats, is we recognize that often people on the journey feel very much alone. Who do you talk to?
1: Mm-hmm.
0: You can't talk to your non-Catholic friends about your journey for whatever reason, and then you don't know very many Catholics. And some Catholics don't know their faith very well, so you're stuck. And the retreats
1: on
0: the Coming Home Network is to give you companions along the journey to talk to.
1: Exactly. And that was helpful because even in our families, they want to support us, they love us, but they don't understand, and we want to share with them. My daughter is always wanting to share. She wants to, I want them to understand Jesus in the Eucharist, and she's so precious. She writes them letters, and she's... Oh, it's beautiful, but it's coming up against that, how do we have these conversations?
0: Yeah. And well, as you mentioned, one of the last issues for you, the barrier was, how my family and friends, by talking to other converts, you can understand how they dealt with that and how well it worked out. So we have an email. Kirk from Idaho writes, "Can Jenny speak a little to the difference in spirituality she has encountered coming from her background as a Presbyterian and then now as a Catholic.

0: Catholic? In what ways have the spiritual treasures of the Catholic Church enriched Jenny's faith life?
1: Oh, that's a great question. Oh, my word. So as a Protestant, you know, I loved going to church. I loved being in Bible studies. I loved reading my Bible and praying. And those were all wonderful things, wonderful things. And I am so thankful that I became introduced to Jesus that way. Coming into the Catholic Church, and even just on my journey, as I started to learn about what does it mean, liturgy, learning about the liturgy, learning about like the office of readings and the divine office, the prayers, I was so drawn, and the rosary. And more recently, learning about the saints, turning to the saints and learning from them has been amazing, to hear their stories and to see how they dealt with certain things that came up in their lives. Just being able to go, like I said, to adoration and be with Christ. It's funny, the first couple times I went, I didn't know what I was doing. And I would leave there thinking, did I do it wrong? I thought, what am I supposed to do? Oh, it's just beautiful to go. And that's part of it too, is letting him teach us how to be with him. And he, you know, he's there. We can sit in with him. We can read with him. We can pray. It's just being with Jesus, like being with someone we love. And oh, and the peace that comes, being able to go to Mass every day if I can. I mean, to go and be with him and receive the sacraments, to avail myself of those graces that just are not in the Protestant world. And they just don't. I feel like if they knew, they'd be there. It's grace. And so I just pray for God's grace on them. So.
0: And there's been a constant stream throughout the history of the Catholic Church, beginning with Paul, when he wrote in his letters, this is the way we're supposed to be, by grace, but I haven't arrived yet. Paul says, I have not been made perfect yet. I've got a long way to go. And so the spirituality began with this admission of great, humble men and women who've surrendered by grace to Christ, but recognized by the same reason that I've got a long way to grow yet.
1: Yes.
0: And the whole history of the saints are people not prideful, but recognizing, but by the grace of God, I'd be out there.
1: Right. All right.
0: You know, we have another email. Janet in Phoenix writes, I get so frustrated when Catholics pray the rosary. I have in-laws who are Catholic, and they just seem to mindlessly mumble the prayers. This isn't a living, dynamic relationship with Jesus. Why do Catholics bother? Why don't they just pray from the heart directly to Jesus?
1: Wow, that's a really good question.
0: Do you remember thinking that?
1: Absolutely, absolutely. Why would anybody pick up none of it made sense. And the first time I tried it, I had to overcome that, and it took time to, number one, just to learn the prayers is kind of a, but when the Hail Mary in and of itself is scripture. It's scriptural, you know, Hail Mary, full of grace. That was from Gabriel, the angel. Mm-hmm. Blessed are you among women, and blessed is the fruit of your womb. That is from Elizabeth, when she goes to be with Elizabeth after you know, the angel has met with her. And, you know, then at the end, asking her to pray for us, as we've talked about, you know, the saints, we know they're praying for us. It tells us in Hebrews that we have a cloud of witnesses. And in James, it talks about, you know, that we, you know, the righteous, the prayer of the righteous availeth much. And so we know that the righteous in heaven are praying for us. So that helped me to understand that it's not some made up thing. It's praying scripture. And then, of course, understanding what the communion of saints is helped with. Like you pointed out, before I even prayed that rosary, I had to understand that. But the rosary, it's the meditations are on almost all of them, 100%, are about in the life of Jesus Christ. It's about him. And so it's hard to explain because it seems like just this, you're rattling off this thing. But there's something about it gets us there, you know. We're not, our mind isn't wandering. It can wander, but that's the best I can do, is just to trust and to try and to see that the prayers are from scripture.
0: I was thinking that, you know, it would be easy to get caught up in doctrine, you know, tulip doctrines. Mm-hmm. The rosary gets us back to Jesus.
1: Yes.
0: It focuses on Christ and his life, and Our Lady with them, and the apostles with them, and we're in the midst. Mm-hmm. That's what it does, and it's recommended every day. Mm. Have this intimate walk with Christ.
1: Yes.
0: That's the encouragement of the church. Yeah. Jenny, thank you so much for sharing your journey on the journey home. We ask God blessings on you and Scott and your families.
1: Thank you.
0: In some ways, still discovering the beauty of the church.
1: Oh, so much.
0: So thank you. And thank you for joining us on this episode of The Journey Home. I do pray that Jenny's journey is an encouragement to you. God bless you. See you next week.
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9: What was done in the dark must be brought to the light. Recent calls have resurfaced for transparency surrounding the original Clinton administration approval of the deadly chemical abortion pill. After more than 25 years, the public still has not been given access to hidden documents likely detailing internal communication between FDA officials and the White House. Expert reviews, studies, trials, and more. The deadly abortion drug is ravaging the nation's unborn. It's now the leading method of abortion in the United States, and in recent years, nearly all restrictions and medical oversight have been removed. What information has been withheld about this deadly abortion drug for all these years?
8: For more information, follow us on social media at Life Issues Institute.
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1: The most glorious work of all, to praise God in his kingdom.
0: Moved by the Spirit.
1: One who lives in love lives in God. And God lives in him.
0: What a wonderful thing is our church. This whole network is built on trust. The essence of evangelization is to tell everybody Jesus loves you. We are all called to be great saints. Don't miss the opportunity. Hi. Oh, you say that nice. Well, we got such a wonderful, wonderful group tonight. And it's so awesome to just to be with and meet everybody. And I just wish I had longer arms, but God didn't make me that way. But are y'all happy?
2: Yes.
0: Yeah, you enjoying the Lord, huh?
2: Yes.
0: Wonderful, wonderful. Well, this month, you know, EWTN special intention is greater devotion to Our Lady. And it's hard for me to understand why everybody doesn't have great love for Our Lady. Because she suffered with her son for you and I. And we have to be grateful, you know. And I got somebody send me a book on all the Marian shrines in Italy. I'm amazed at how many shrines they have in Italy. And this one man just hated Our Lady. And he took his three children to the park in order that he could write a speech against Our Lady and against the church. And so all of a sudden he can't find his son. So they're looking and they find his son in a cave. And he's transfixed. He's folding his hands, and the children were never allowed to practice the faith or have Holy Communion or even baptism. But he doesn't know what to do. He tried to lift him up, and he wasn't going to be lifted. He was like lead. So he goes out and tells his two daughters. And so they go, and all of a sudden, they're kneeling, and their hands are folded, and they all three keep saying, "Beautiful lady, beautiful lady." Well, he is getting a little bit queasy, and I love that one. When smart Alex get told by Our Lady, you know. And so all of a sudden, he's on his knees, and he's looking at this beautiful woman. And you know what she said to him? Wow, what a gal. She says, "You stop all this persecution." Boy, that would have gotten me, you know. And she told him all kinds of things about the Lord, about herself, and she's known as Our Lady Revelation. And she explained how her son came to her, and after she had died, and Jesus and the angels came and lifted her up, body and soul, into heaven. Oh, wow. So see, we all have a chance. Even if you hate Our Lady, just keep praying, and we'll pray for you. And maybe you'll get shocked out of your shoes. Wouldn't that be great? I like that. I know you've all heard, probably 1,000 times, of the disciples gone to Emmaus. The grumpies. You know the grumpies? Yeah. Grumpy Catholics. They're all around. And we're all grumpy sometimes, but these were unusual. I said that very same day, two of them, you notice they didn't want to say who they were, huh? Chicken. We're on the way to a village called Emmaus, 7 miles from Jerusalem. That's quite a bit. Let's see. From here to the mall is 4 miles. You got to add almost 3 more miles. That's pretty much to grumble the whole way. I mean, if you can grumble for 7 miles, that's a lot. Now, women wouldn't do that. They would just cry. For 7 miles. And they were talking together about all that had happened, none of which they liked. You ever get in that kind of mood? Something you wanted to happen, just turn the opposite. So, now as they talk this over, this is awesome. They're talking, and you can see these two men walking kind of slovenly, you know, kind of indifferent, disappointed, heartsick. And they're meandering around, and Jesus came up and walked by their side. Now, don't you wish the Lord would do that? Well, how do you know he hasn't? They didn't know. Can you imagine being with somebody 3 years, and he comes up and walks beside you, and you don't recognize him? You know why? Their minds were closed. See? Their mind was closed. That's why we don't recognize Jesus in our daily life. He's there. Oh, he doesn't talk for me. Oh, yes, he does. You just don't like what he's saying. Isn't that the truth? Huh? You don't like what he's saying. You want everything you want right now. Somehow when you say it southernly, it means more, you know, right now I want it. I pray for patience. Right now. Well, I haven't got it yet, so all of you who are struggling, it'll come. Now, they're talking and grumbling along, and Jesus, he says something prevented them from recognizing him. What do you think that was, huh? Lack of faith? You see, sometimes in our life, we get so oriented and self-centered in one thing that we don't recognize the Lord or his will or his presence or his love. We just don't recognize anything. We're just closed here. And when your mind is closed, your heart closes. They go together. There they are, walking along, griping about our Lord. Oh, about this Messiah. Oh, where do you hear this? You won't believe it. But I bet we've done it. Now, here is the Lord. I mean, he's brave. What matters are you discussing as you walk along? They stop short. Now, can you imagine? You know what that means? Here, there's two of them, and there's this stranger walking next to him. And he said, what are you discussing? They stop, boom, right there, and look at him and say, oh, what did they say? Their faces were downcast. Looking at him. Huh? What are you discussing? Huh? Well, one of them, Cleophas, said, you must be the only person around here who doesn't know the things that have happened these last few days. Sourpuss. And what did Jesus say? What things? Oh. See, if I were there, I knew it if it said that. I'd have taken both heads and pounced them together. I mean, our Lord has such patience, you know. He said all about Jesus of Nazareth, and he had to say it in patience. They didn't know who this man was. They were grumbling, and he says, what happened? Who proved he was a great prophet? Oh, now there's their first mistake. You mean you could be with Jesus 3 years and just think he was a prophet? That's not too good, is it? How long have you been a Catholic? How long have you been a Catholic? Well, 20 years, 30 years, 40 years, 50 years, 60 years. Going up? 70 years. Okay, you're at it, huh? Hey. You're 80? You don't have a wrinkle. What'd you do with them? Huh?
3: I never stayed in the sun.
0: You never stayed in the sun. I don't know. I've seen a lot of people not stay in the sun. They got wrinkles. Well, God bless you. Look at that. See, I'm 3 years away. I'll just see how I look when I'm 80. Well, now here they are. They call him a prophet. Well, that's all right. I mean, a prophet is a good holy man. But see, they missed the boat. Let's see what other insulting things they said. They said, he proved he was a prophet by the things he said and did in the sight of God and all the people, and how our chief priests and leaders handed him over to be sentenced to death and had him crucified. Now, wouldn't you think they would kind of think a little bit? These are men who studied the scriptures. You know, it's amazing. You can study this book and not know a thing, especially if you study it with your own mind in the book, your own interpretation, your own life. It's like the man who was committing adultery and his wife caught him. And when she approached him with it, he quoted scripture. I looked amazed and I said to her, what did he quote? She said, he quoted, the woman taken in adultery, and the Lord said, as no one condemned thee, neither will I. That's pretty good, huh? By golly, I mean, you can't beat it. He knows his scripture. I said, go tell him he put the period in the wrong place. It also continued to say, go and sin no more. You see, we can take the scripture, if we're not reading it, to be like Jesus and to learn more about this God-man and how wonderful he is, even in our pain and everything else, we're never gonna really know this book. And these people didn't. They should have. Well, now they're getting worse. They're not getting any better. Right next to walking with Jesus, and they're getting worse. Our own hope. Ah, now they had some kind of hope. God bless them. Our own hope had been. Ah, now they're in the past. They had hope. They don't have any hope now. That he would be the one to set Israel free. Ah, now we got a secret here. You know, I gave a commencement talk last Friday. I didn't think the talk was too hot. I wasn't sure they did either. Because I told them, look, it's okay to fail. Did you ever hear a commencement talk where they told you it was okay to fail? You did? No? Yeah? I said, it's okay if you go from paycheck to paycheck. If you got Jesus in your heart, you got everything. What do you want to run after money for? Why do you want to break your head after things that are of the world? It doesn't pay. It just, you know, like a dog going after his own tail. You just stay in the same place. Anyway, that's what happened to these men. They didn't know what they were doing. They were 3 years with Jesus. They saw him do the most unbelievable miracles. They saw him walk on the water, feed 5,000 people, not counting children and women. Women weren't counted then. They were the only ones at the foot of the cross, though. Anyway, they didn't catch on because they wanted a Messiah that was going to deliver Israel. Now, when you pray to our Lord, are you really asking him for what you think you need? Is that what you're doing? Or are you asking for something different? That, see, they were disappointed. Every time he performed some miracle, they thought, ah, now's the time. Then they saw the people, you know, putting all kinds of palm in front of him, and, you know, hail, King of the Jews. Nothing happened. He got crucified. See, we don't think the way God thinks. See, they didn't think the way crucified. He could have yelled down from heaven in one booming voice and said, I forgive you, you poor sinners. That would have been sufficient. But it wasn't. He had to send his son to redeem you and I. But they missed the whole boat. Now, and this is not all. No, they're not finished with poor Jesus walking by their side. This is not all. Well, they're really griping. 2 whole days, now listen to this, have gone by since it all happened. And some women, oh, poor guys, some women from our group have astounded us. Now, can you believe what you're listening to? How did these women astound him? They went to the tomb in the early morning, and when they did not find the body, now he already told them twice, at least twice, that he would go to Jerusalem. He would suffer terribly, he would be crowned with thorns, he would be crucified, on the third day rise. Don't you think you remember some of that? I mean, wouldn't it stick in your head if you know you were going to lose him, and all of a sudden he tells you the good news, he's going to rise on the third day? Not if women tell you about it. Only maybe Peter, but women. Emotional women. Well, and when they did not find the body, something wrong with that? They came back to tell us they had a vision. Oh, what a terrible thing to accuse a woman of having a vision of angels who declared he was alive. Now, can you believe these 2 or 3 men? You know, it's awesome that our dear Lord would appear to them. Well, I'd have done something to him, but I wouldn't have been that gentle to walk beside him. See, they were told he had risen, and they were told that he was alive. By who? Angels. Now, apparently they didn't believe in angels, or they thought the women were emotional and imagined angels. But you see, if your heart was full of love, don't you think you'd have gone to the tomb instead of going to Emmaus? That's the opposite direction, buddy. The tomb is there. You're going there. Now, isn't that strange? But I bet we do the same thing. We do the same thing. Somehow in our lives, when our Lord does not give us what we want, or we don't recognize his hand, his will, his presence, his goodness, his mercy, that what do? We go the opposite direction. We're always going the wrong direction. Here's Jesus, and we're going that way. Well, I was wondering when they'd be finished, but they got some more. Would you believe it? I mean, the Lord has to have infinite patience. I wouldn't have taken anything anymore back here. I just said, look, you dummies. What are you going to learn, huh? Well, now they have one more thing that you really would like to do something to them. Now, some of our friends, now they're not talking about enemies, they're talking about friends, went to the tomb and found everything. Now, listen to this. Everything exactly as the women had reported. What do you want? Huh? Today they'd say, give me a break. But him, they didn't see anything. You know, it really shows how hard of heart we are. How many times have we been told that Jesus is really, truly present in the Eucharist, body, blood, soul, and divinity? How many times? Or worse, have you been told, oh no, he's only there during Mass, or it's a symbol? See, we're no different than these disciples gone to Emmaus. How many times have you, some of you out there listening to me now are some pretty big sinners. I mean, you're carrying a load, big load, and you don't want to go to confession. How many times have you felt in your heart, I need to go to confession? But what do? You go take a drink. That is not going to save you. It's going to pull you down further. See, how many times has our Lord manifested his presence, his goodness, his love, by awakening your conscience? Well, no, what are you going to do? Oh, you're going to do a movie. You're going to do something else. You don't want to have a change of lifestyle. You're accustomed to this sin, and you don't want to give it up. But aren't you like these disciples gone to Emmaus? Haven't they told you there is a hell? Oh, they haven't? Oh, let me tell you, there is a hell. And if somebody looks at you and says, go to hell, it's not a compliment. It's not a compliment. They wish you the worst. But see, we look at these whatever they were, disciples, and we can't believe how hard they are and how stubborn. And they're told the whole thing. He did, he rose, the women saw him, the angels said he rose. Because they didn't see him, they won't believe it. Well, my friends, when you stop and think sometimes of what our Holy Mother Church has been going through, her woundedness, I think there's a lot of Catholics and Christians who don't believe a lot of things the Lord is very specific in. Unless, you know that word, unless you eat my flesh and drink my blood, you shall not have life in you. Oh, we just explain that away. That's what they're doing. They're explaining away the divinity of Jesus. The truths we have are so beautiful. When you were baptized, the Father, Son, and Holy Spirit dwelt in you. Wow. What a grace, what a gift. Every time you go to confession, you're all clean. Every time you go to communion, there's more of God, the whole Trinity in you, lives in you. We all know that, but we don't realize it. Otherwise, our lives would change. See, we're not any better than these disciples who were told it all. They were explained, it was all explained to them. The vision was verified. See? Now, this is the part I like the most. And Jesus said to them, "You foolish men." I knew it was coming. It had to come. So sorrow to believe in the full message of the prophet. Do you, as a Catholic, believe the full message of the church? Or do you pick and choose what you like? You can't do that. Yeah. If you commit adultery, it's a mortal sin. And if you die at that moment, you're not going up, sweetheart. You're going down. Why? Because you have rejected God. Don't say, "I'm human." We all know that. You don't look like a monkey. You may act like a monkey, but you don't look like a monkey. Well, you can't. That's not an excuse. You can't do that. Well, other people do it. But see, you're all not going to die at the same time. You're going to be all by your little lonesome facing the Lord God. And you're not going to explain everything. See, he's going to tell you what you did and what your judgment is. Very simple. Oh, Mother Angelica, you scare people. I hope I can scare you. I'm planning on it. Because here's what Jesus said to these two men who were so hard of heart. I mean, if you really believed in the Eucharist, I know all of you do, that's why you're here. But some of you out there used to believe. I don't know what happened. But you can't go by somebody else. You got to go by what the church says and what Jesus said. Because here he's telling them. He said, so slow to believe the full message. Was it not ordained that the Christ should suffer and enter into his glory? Is it not ordained that you and I suffer? That we too one day may enter into our glory? His glory? Why are we so surprised that we suffer and those we love suffer? I can't change unless that fire of God's love and purification takes away all the rust and imperfections and frailties so I look like Jesus. Then starting with Moses and going through all the prophets, he explained to them the passages through the scriptures about himself. Oh, now what? Something's going to happen. Watch. When they drew near to the village to which they were going, he made as if to go on. I think that's the sweetest thing. See, he didn't want to go on. He just pretended. Now here they all three were walking down the road and he's just explaining everything to them. And they're getting grace upon grace. And they feel wonderful. It's true. So he keeps going. All of a sudden, he's about 5 feet ahead of them. And they say, wait. And he looks around. He wants to be called back. If you feel Jesus has left you, no, you have left him. And he calls you back. But here he is. And they pressed him to stay. Like they'd say, he'd say, "No, I have to go." Oh, come on. They never even asked his name. Can you beat that? Wouldn't you think of somebody, oh, God, so excited over all this? You'd say, "Oh, who are you?" And they'd say, "Oh, come on, please stay." "No, I really got to go. You know, I have some people to see." "Yeah, you sure did." And they'd, "Oh, please stay with us." Now, this is not in the scriptures, so don't look for it. I have my own rendition. And so, they pressed him to stay. Now it's evening, and the day's almost over. See, there's no daylight time here. You know, I always wonder who made up daylight time. You get up in the dark, you go to bed, the sun's shining yet, it just gets mixed up, you know. It's something about the farmers, but the farmers, I don't think it matters to them. I don't think your crops grow any higher because it's daylight time. You don't go out in the farm and say, okay, boys, it's daylight, grow faster. I don't know why we do things like that. But anyway, they didn't do that. When it started getting dark, that was it. Now they were at table in this little inn. Now, guess how they recognized him? They began to get suspicious when he started explaining everything to him. That was light. See, their faith was beginning to grow. But what made him recognize him? Oh, this is awesome. He took the bread and said the blessing, and he broke it and handed it to them. They remembered the Last Supper. And they said, oh, here he is. Their eyes were open and they recognized him. And he vanished. All of a sudden he was sitting there with this bread in his hand and he broke it and gave it to each one of them. Then he was gone. Do we recognize Jesus when we receive communion? Huh? You know, I hope one day all the beautiful ceremony and beautiful things we did come back. We need it so bad. Our poor bodies are so oriented to vision, to hearing, to speaking. And if we don't see, we lose track. We're so oriented towards television and radio and everything, you know, that we're not aware of the mystery of the Mass, see? You hear a lot of people say, well, I don't get anything out of it. Well, you're not supposed to get anything out of it. You're supposed to see what God did and does for you. His suffering, his death. That's why at our monastery we face east. They say, oh, we're going into that again. Well, the priest and the people face the Lord. He's the Savior. Makes sense. Ooh, we're going to get letters tomorrow. Still makes sense, though. Well, you know what happened to these two men? They said to each other, did not our hearts burn within them? Isn't it strange that our hearts do not burn within us when we receive communion? Don't you think that's strange? That's the purpose of having some kind of a gesture of reverence. We go and we receive the Trinity, body, blood, soul, and divinity of Jesus. See, do our hearts burn within us? The first thing they got after they recognized Jesus was enlightenment. Now they can see. Maybe that's what we need to pray for. Jesus, let me see. Sweet Mother, let me see what I receive when I go to communion. When I go to a church, a temple that's got our Lord exposed, like this one, the other one, many others in the world. Let me see. Now, they set out that instant. They didn't even eat. I bet they ate the bread, though. And they found the 11 assembled, but they went there a lot faster than he went to Emmaus. I said, yes, it's true. The Lord has risen and appeared to who? Simon. If someone denied you at the most critical moment of your life, would you have appeared to him first? Oh, you can shake your head. I know it's no. I don't think anybody would. Would take much time. We had to talk and say, why'd you do that? See, Jesus wanted to be sure Peter understood. You know, one time our Lord, Peter was kind of, he used to make statements that it weren't all true. I mean, he thought they were, but they weren't. And the Lord said to him, once you are converted, convert your brothers. In other words, Peter had to know himself before he could help anybody. And he got to know himself. He appeared to Simon. And they told their story of what happened on the road. And how they recognize him in the breaking of bread. The next time you go to any church that has the Blessed Sacrament exposed, walk in quietly, expecting. And when you see him, look up. Lord, be merciful to me, a sinner. Oh, I think you'll get something. Yeah. You'll get wonderful things. Let me see you, Father, Lord. Well, it doesn't mean you're going to see him physically, because even the disciples gone to Emmaus saw him physically but didn't recognize him. But you can see him in your heart, in your neighbor, in God's will, in your life. We can see him in a thousand ways. Well, you want to read this when you get home. Read the 24th chapter of Luke. Luke 24. Oh, there's not a lot of things here. One thing he says to the apostles when he appeared to them, he said, why are you so agitated? And why do these doubts rise in your mind? Now, wouldn't you think if you saw one so mutilated in death, and all of a sudden they're facing you face to face, how you think you'd feel? Scared to death, right? I mean, you. But he says, why? Why are you so agitated? Because, you see, he wants our faith to be so deep and our trust so awesome that we wouldn't be agitated and we wouldn't be surprised. He said he'd rise. Ah. See, these are wonderful chapters. The 24th chapter of Luke is awesome. Because then we know what God expects from us. We have a call. Hello? Hi.
4: Hello?
0: Hey, where are you from?
4: New Jersey.
0: Wonderful. What's your question?
4: I've heard that God plans your life when you're in your mother's womb. And if that's true, why do we have to pray?
0: That's a good question. And it is a question. You see, God has a plan for all of us, a plan for holiness, a specific kind of holiness for each one of us. It's very, very different. Very different. And in that plan, His will, his divine will, like the commandments, you have to keep those. There's the precepts of the church, there's the teachings of the church, there's laws, and we have to keep these. But I have a will that God gave me. See? This is what he asks from us. But we don't always want to do it, see? The God has given us the great gift of free will. Meaning, I have the power to say no even to God. That's pretty much, isn't it, huh? So, you see, God doesn't say, here you are, here's all the grace you need, and then you're going to go through life and you're going to come out like a cookie in the oven this way. You know, if you put the oven too high, that cookie isn't going anywhere. So if you live your life the wrong way and too high, your little cookie's going to get too hot.

and you're going down. Now, you can't blame God for that. He had something else from you, or you said no. So you can't say, see, there's two things our dear Lord said. He said at one point, your father knows you have need of all these things. Then one time he said, ask, knock. What are we supposed to do? Both. We have to have the trust that our dear Lord knows exactly what we need, and he's going to give us that. Now, if we keep saying no to him, see, then I'm not going to get it. I have to ask. I have to ask for grace. I have to ask for patience. I have to ask for goodness. I have to ask that I want to go to heaven. But then I have to act like I want to go to heaven. See? Some people think that you can commit all the sin you want and go to heaven. That don't make sense. If you beat up your mother every day, I can tell you you're not going to heaven. And the law would punish you. Not this God's law, but human laws would say, hey, wait a minute, you can't do that. So God has given us free will. Why? Nobody wants to be forced to love. You don't want somebody forced to love you. You'd be like clones. Ugh. I read somewhere somebody had his dog frozen. They called him a dog lover. I called him a nut. He had him frozen so that 100 years from now, who's going to know who he is? I'd like to know where he's going to be 100 years from now. That he could have a replica, a clone.

0: anyway, they found this man somewhere, and I forget where they were, on some high mountain, and frozen. A million years, I don't know how old it was. A long, long time. Well, I thought it was very strange that when he thawed out, he didn't come to life. Because I'd rather freezing all these people, and then 100 years ago, when the doctor who froze them is dead, they're going to treat him like this guy up in the mountain. When he thaws out, he's going to... He's going to water the whole place. I mean, there's no place for him to go but into water. Now, see, we do dumb things like this. Why did I tell him that? Anybody know? I forgot what I was aiming at. But anyway, I was aiming at something. But see, you can't decide your own life. You can't. Every day, we humbly ask Jesus, Lord, lead me. Tell me what you want. And give me the grace to do it. That's it. It's very simple. But there's no destination, predestination. These go to heaven, these go to hell. And we don't know about these. Well, that's not God. See, that's false. God made you to know, love, and serve him. I think we can take one more call. Hello? Hi. You?
1: Hello. Hello.
0: Oh, hi. Where are you from?
1: I'm from Kentucky.
0: Good. You're not far from us. What is it you want to ask?
1: I'd like to know if people of other faiths lose their souls because they do not eat the body and blood, like Jesus says in the Bible, unless you eat my body and drink my blood, you will not have everlasting life.
0: Yeah. Well, God judges you by your light. It's a beautiful passage here in St. Luke's Gospel. I probably am not going to find it. I'm going to act like a good Catholic. and not find it. Let's see. I got to find it, Lord. You know, you're going to humiliate me before all these millions. Oh. Is this it? Yeah, yeah. Okay. Luke 12. The servant who knows what his master wants, but has not even started to carry out those wishes, will receive many strokes of the lash. The one who did not know. Now, here's where this is the question you ask. These people don't know. The one who did not know but deserves to be beaten for what he has done will receive fewer strokes. See, there was a heresy at one time that you had to be Catholic, otherwise you didn't go to heaven. That's not what the church teaches. All people are saved by the merits of Jesus, the grace in the church. But they don't have to be Catholic. We hope they're all Catholic. But many people are of different religions, no religion, they don't know. Nobody has told them about Jesus. So they're going to be judged only by what they know, what they've been told, and the graces they have, you see? So our dear Lord said there are other people that we must save. We'll enter the kingdom. And so we want everybody, Jesus and the church wants everybody to go to heaven. And you will be judged, and I will be judged like this little boy. I don't know what God has destined him to be. Maybe he's going to be a pope one day. Who knows? So I don't know, but my judgment will be very different than his. Why? Because I will be judged by the graces I have, by everything he's given me to share with you.

I'll be judged like this little guy here. When a man has had great deal given him on trust, even more will be expected. That's for priests and religious, bishops, cardinals, popes, everybody who's given more than they need so they can share with you. They gonna have a terrible responsibility, see? So you have to understand, God is going to judge you according to your light, your knowledge. And whether anybody has even told you, see? Now, there's a lot of complications in there, and we only have 45 seconds. I got the hard question left. But I can only say, to whom is given a great deal is expected. But if you don't have a great deal and you don't know, God will judge you by what you are and who you are. I've got five seconds to say, please be generous. I love you. I'll see you tomorrow night.

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6: 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So, Marcus, Learning Contentment, Finding Peace Right Where You Are. Tell us why this book's important in your mind.
7: Well, the book, I guess, was based on a scripture from St. Paul that said he had learned to be content in all circumstances. And he said that when he was in chains in prison. I guess the idea behind the book is that we need to discover that God has already provided what we need to be content. It's just that we're so blinded to it from so many things. So we need to cut away a lot of things so that by his grace we can choose to be grateful to what he's already given us.
6: Very good. Marcus Grodi, his book, Learning Contentment, Finding Peace Right Where You Are. This has been a Bookmark Brief. Thanks for stopping by. We'll see you next time.
8: This is a Digital Moment with Sandra McDevitt. Did you know There is a priest in Jackson, Michigan, who was gifted the zecchetta, or skull cap, of Pope Pius XII. Father Tim Nelson, pastor of Our Lady, Star of the Sea, was gifted this treasure. A woman from Ann Arbor was granted an audience with Pius XII. She bought a skull cap from a local shop in Rome. She knew the Pope would take the skull cap he was wearing and exchange it for a new one. It had become a tradition of Pius XII. She brought the skull cap back to Michigan along with authenticating papers, and eventually it got into the hands of Father Nelson. Many thanks to Father Nelson for the information, including the skull cap has a wee coffee stain, which he added with a chuckle. I'm Sandra McDevitt for EWTN Radio.
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13: Family, a prayer that we pray together is a powerful prayer. 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Today we pray for those who have left the church. Lord Jesus Christ, Good Shepherd, we praise you. 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
17: 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This is Michael O'Neill. I'm The Miracle Hunter. We talk a lot about saints and up-and-coming saints, and I think that there was so much excitement this past year about Carlo Acutis, the young Italian saint who people were looking at his cause for years, going from servant of God to venerable to blessed and to saint in no time flat. It was one of the fastest canonizations in modern history. And a lot of people are asking, who is the next Carlo Acutis, the next young man or young woman who exemplifies that incredible life of virtue and will be recognized by Rome as a saint? Well, we don't have that answer, and there are people from all over the world, including the United States, who are being thought of as the next Carlo Acutis. But just recently, there was this news that there's another person on the path to sainthood. His name is Pedro Ballester. He's an Opus Dei future saint, and we'll be talking about him today on today's program to see what likely is next for perhaps soon to be venerable or blessed or Saint Pedro. So we'll talk about him in just a little bit. We also love talking about the mystics as well. Those are most usually people who are canonized. We talk about those people with those incredible perhaps abilities or closeness to God in one way or another. And we'll be talking with Catherine Jean Lopez about her book,
18: A Year with the Mystics, and what that means to be a mystic and who we think of the most with that title. We'll be talking to her in just a little bit. And people can check out my series, They Might Be Saints. It airs every single week on EWTN on Tuesday, June 9th. One of my favorite episodes. I remember filming this one in Michigan. They Might Be Saints. Bishop Frederick Barriga, trekking across Michigan's wilderness, earned him the nickname the Snowshoe Priest. But his heroic virtue, bringing the gospel to Native Americans and immigrant miners, they earned Bishop Frederick Barriga sainthood. And he's a venerable, and I know they do have a miracle that's being examined in Rome just now. So we'll be finding out if someday soon that episode will need to be changed from Venerable Bishop Barriga to Blessed Bishop Barriga sometime soon. Check that one out. They Might Be Saints, Bishop Frederick Barriga, on Tuesday, June 9th, coming right up on EWTN. Or you can go to theymightbesaints.com and watch any of the episodes on demand. My other series is Explore with the Miracle Hunter, and on Saturday, June 20th at 5:30 p.m. Central Time, the episode of Explore Pontmain airs. And I travel with me to Pontmain in France, where the Virgin Mary, under the title of Our Lady of Hope, appeared to farm children and to an army precipitating the end of the Franco-Prussian War. So check that one out, and that is Explore with the Miracle Hunter, Pontmain, and that airs on Saturday, June 20th at 5:30 p.m. Later in the show, we're going to be talking about the Might Be Saint of the Day. For today, we've got Blessed Basilia Fernandez, who lived from 1845 to 1907 in Spain. In the 365 Days with Mary project is Our Lady of the Oak. We look at the different Marian devotion each and every day of the calendar year, and we try to find someone who matches a title of Mary who matches up to each and every day. We all know Fatima, May 13th, or Lourdes, February 11th, or Guadalupe, December 12th, but there's a different Marian title for each and every day of the calendar year. So for today was Our Lady of the Oak from Bisora di Conflenti in Italy, and that happened in the year 1578, and we'll be talking about that in just a little bit. And the question of the week, it's a good one. I've never gotten this question before, and it always excites me when somebody writes in with a question that I've never gotten before. And the question is, what is the smallest approved Marian apparition shrine by square footage? That's a tricky one. I'll do my best to answer that one in just a little bit. And the miracle of the day, we talk a lot about Marian apparitions on this show, but there was an apparition of Saint Joseph on June 7th, 1660, in Contignac in France, and that is today's miracle of the day. So we'll be telling you all the details about that one in just a little bit. Let's take a look at the miracle news. We do this every week. We report about the miracles happening all around the world and those things that relate to miracles, and always try to report on some of these big stories. And this is a big story because of what's coming up here in the United States, the consecration of the United States to the Sacred Heart of Jesus. And that's happening, of course, in conjunction and correlation with the 250th anniversary of the United States of America's founding. And so there was some interesting news that came out related to that. The relics of St. Mary, Margaret Mary Ellicoque, who is the French visitation sister who experienced those visions of Jesus revealing his Sacred Heart, those relics will be present with the bishops in Orlando, Florida, when they consecrate the United States to Jesus' Sacred Heart on June 11th. And the relics will be flown from Paris to New York on June 2nd and will remain in the U.S. until September. As part of the plenary assembly in Orlando, June 10th through 12th, the U.S. bishops will celebrate Mass and pray that act of consecration, and the bishops will also hear reflections on the Sacred Heart ahead of the Mass. And this is a big deal. People might wonder who Margaret Mary Ellicoque was. If you do, you can tune into the episode from last week when we had Emily Jean-Monnet talking about her. And St. Margaret Mary, of course, received those visions of Jesus between 1673 and 75 in the Monastery of the Visitation in Paray-le-Monial. I've been there. It's a beautiful shrine that Christ showed her his Sacred Heart and invited her to experience his love, mercy, and tenderness. And devotion to the Sacred Heart subsequently spread thanks to St. Claude de Colombert, who was her Jesuit confessor, and he's also buried there on the site. And so the relics of Margaret Mary will tour the U.S. The relics will be in Denver August 1st through 6th for the Knights of Columbus Annual Convention, and then travel back to New Haven for veneration on September 25th through 27th, And the Shrine and Parade Le Moniel hopes that the diocese will also take advantage of the relics pilgrimage to the U.S. and invite the relics to other churches. And this won't be the first time this has happened. In 2019, the Knights of Columbus organized a 9-month relic tour of the Curia of Ars through American Diocese. So the Knights of Columbus clearly have the connections here. But this is such a big deal to highlight the transport of these relics and the presence of these relics for that big consecration happening on June 11th of Margaret Mary Olacock and the devotion to the Sacred Heart of Jesus. So that'll be a big moment happening in Orlando on June 11th. Let's take a look at Catholic Pub Trivia. We do this every week. We ask a trivia question and give out a prize to an emailer who writes in the fastest with the correct answer. Last week, we asked the question, what is the only other approved apparition other than Knock? We talked about Our Lady of Knock, where Mary says nothing. And I've always found that funny because, being an Irish guy myself, I know how much the Irish love to talk. In the famous Marian apparition of Ireland, she doesn't say anything, so I think that's pretty funny. But the question was, name the other approved Marian apparitions where she doesn't talk. And so there are a couple of them, actually. And when we talk about bishop-approved Marian apparitions, there was this one that happened in Finca Betania in Venezuela, related to Maria Esperanza. That was a remarkable occasion that on March 25th, 1984, a group of over 100 people were said to see Mary at the same time, and she didn't say anything. And there was also, of course, the occasion that we talked about earlier in this show, Our Lady of Hope from Pontmain in 1871. At the end of the Franco-Prussian War, Mary appeared to some children there in Pontmain. And when she appeared, she had these messages that were unfurling on banners to the children there in French, but she didn't say anything. So those are the two main cases that I can think of that the where we have approved apparitions where Mary doesn't say anything. So thanks for everybody who wrote in for that one. Now the question for this week, we are talking about today about a new future saint, Pedro Ballester, who is age 21 when he passed away. So he would be one of the very youngest saints in the entire world if he were to be canonized someday. And so the question is, who is the youngest American venerable, blessed, or saint? If you think you know that answer, why win the prize, the Image of the Faces of Mary? Send me an email to questions@miraclehunter.com. And maybe you'll have the right answer, and answers and winners will be posted on the show page of MiracleHunter.com. We need to take a short break, but when we come back, we're going to be talking with Jack Valero about the new possible Opus Dei saint, Pedro Ballester. Stay with us for that.

0: When Pope John Paul II landed in Washington, D.C. and was greeted by then President Reagan, the president said, "Welcome to the land of the free." And John Paul II said, "Free, yes, but free for what? Free for what?" It seems today that we define freedom as the ability to do whatever you want. Of course, doing whatever we feel like doing in the moral realm doesn't necessarily lead to freedom, but often leads to vice. Vice. That's the perfect word for it. It's a destructive habit that grabs us kind of like a vice grip and doesn't let us go very easily. Don't believe me? Think of your favorite sin. Now try to stop. Genesis 4:7 says, "Sin is crouching at the door, eager to control you, but you must subdue it and become its master." You see, freedom isn't the ability to do whatever we want. It's the power to do what's right. And ultimately, true freedom is the power to love. That's the kind of freedom Jesus Christ modeled for us in his life and in his death. And it's the kind of freedom he's inviting us to live in today. I'm Chris Stefanik from RealLifeCatholic.com.
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2: 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This is Michael O'Neill. I'm the Miracle Hunter. People are always asking the question to me of who is the next Carlo Acutis? Who is the next young saint on the path to sainthood that we might see someday soon raised to the altars? And there are various people throughout the world who, thankfully, it bodes well for the future of our church. Young people who have, or people who have died young, and whose cause for canonization has been taken up. And there's a brand new cause that's just been opened, and I'm excited about this one. His name is Pedro Ballester, and he is a boy or a young man who died at the age of 21, and he was a member of Opus Dei, and he is on that path to sainthood with his canonization cause just having been opened. We're so excited today to talk to somebody who knew him personally and knew his father and his family and followed his whole trajectory, including being with him, accompanying him all the way until the very end when he died. And we're so grateful to be joined today by Jack Ballero. Welcome to the program today, Jack.
3: Thank you for inviting me. It's great, great news that Pedro is now going to be much better known through the opening of his course and all the things we're going to hear about him.
2: Wonderful. And I think that many people are excited when they see the photo of Pedro and hear of his age and are so excited to see, perhaps, as I mentioned, the next Carlo Acutis. People are excited to see young saints. Tell us a little bit. Who was Pedro? You knew him and his family personally.
3: Sure. Pedro was born to Spanish parents in England, in Manchester. He lived in and around Manchester all his life, and that's where he eventually went to hospital and died. And he was a normal boy, very friendly guy, he had lots of friends. People really liked to be with him, but quite normal. You know, he liked sports, he liked games, he liked animals, he liked messing around, you know, like everyone. When he was 17, he discerned that his call was to be a numeri in Opus Dei, you know, a celibate member committed to God, to be in the middle of the world with his work and bringing people close to God and witnessing that way. And then he went to university to study chemical engineering at Imperial College, which is probably the best place to study that in the United Kingdom. It's a very prestigious institution worldwide. And 3 months into his degree, he was feeling a lot of pain, and he eventually went to the doctor and was diagnosed with a very aggressive bone cancer in the pelvis. There followed, after that, 3 years of treatment, up and down. It's at some point it seemed as if he had been cured. He felt feeling much better. 2 years after stopping, he could restart his degree, but this time in Manchester to be close to his parents. But then the cancer came back, and he had one more year of treatment, and eventually he died. So that's more or less his life. As I said, he was a very normal guy, had great friends. You know, he had a friend, you know, he went to non-Catholic schools. There was a friend who was an atheist who liked Pedro so much, he would ask his mother. His mother would take him by car to school, but he asked his mother to drop him at Pedro's house so he could talk to Pedro for the last 10 minutes into school about religion and God and everything. He was fascinated by that, and so on. And he was a very friendly guy when he was in hospital. So many people went to see him that you just have to say on going into the hospital and kind to see Pedro, and that's what most people who came to the hospital did. And it was an amazing place, his sick room. And the thing I remember most about him is that he wouldn't like to speak about himself. He became a very deep person in his illness. And you know, when I fall ill, I keep thinking about myself, how much it hurts, and then I close in on myself and things like that. The opposite happened to Pedro. He would only think of other people. It was very difficult to speak about him when you went to see him. You know, how are you? And well, I'm the same as before, and so on. Tell me about yourself. He would insist in talking about what you had to say, and then he would say, okay, well, I'll pray for that. I'll offer my sufferings for this intention so that your friends meet God also. And he would talk to the nurses and to the people in the hospital, the other patients. There was a patient of his age who also died. I mean, he was in the Christie Hospital, which is for young cancer patients, most of whom die as young men or women. And there was one nearby called Will who would visit him in his room. And one day Will was there sitting by Pedro, who was unconscious, and Will said, I like to be here with Pedro, even if he's not conscious, because he gives me a lot of peace, you know. He knows he's a happy man, and I'd like to be with him. And Will, when Pedro died, Will went to the funeral and said he wanted to be a Catholic, had not had any religious instruction at all before. So, as I say, he was a very normal guy, but he became special when he fell ill.
2: We're talking today with Jack Valero from Opus Dei, a member of Opus Dei, who knew personally this potential saint, Pedro Ballester, whose canonization cause was recently opened. And Jack, when canonization causes are open, that's because the people around him or the person recognize a potential life of heroic virtue that could be recognized by the Vatican someday, and someday be recognized as a venerable and then a blessed with a miracle. A second miracle would make them a saint. In the case of Pedro, was the heroic virtue he demonstrated similar to Montserrat, the Opus Dei saint who died very young as well of cancer, that virtue shown in suffering? Or did he contain other virtues, perhaps even outside of his suffering? What will the Vatican be looking at as this positio is created in Centurion?
3: Yes, that's a very good example, Montserrat. It's very similar. She also got bone cancer. She was younger. She was 17, and then she died at 18 or something. I can't remember, but very young. Pedro was 21. I think the course was opened because there was a groundswell of devotion to Pedro. Many people, when he died, said, I was helped by Pedro. I was moved by Pedro. I was inspired by Pedro. And we started receiving testimonies. A friend of his from university, from Imperial College London, who had been with Pedro also in Netherhall House, which is an Opus Dei center where the residence where they lived, whose business now is to make websites. He made a website for Pedro called pedroballester.org.uk, and there is his life and various things about him. And we started receiving testimonies there in the website of people who had prayed to Pedro and received a favor from God. And now we have received something like 250 of these, which is a lot for, you know, it's a relatively short period since he died, 8 years, and the website has been up for about 6. And in this time, we've got 250 people writing in saying, I've got a favor from praying to God through the intercession of Pedro, so much so that we've made a video about it. There are two videos on Pedro in YouTube, which are freely accessible to anyone who wants to watch them. The first one is called I Have Never Been Happier, which is a biography of Pedro, explaining who he was and what he did. And the second one is A Friend in Heaven, which is about devotion to him, because we were seeing this devotion growing everywhere, from Croatia to Spain to Brazil to Seoul and to Kenya. And we were thinking, this is not normal. There's something really special going on here. So we made that documentary. So those two documentaries are there. And so, you know, in Opus Dei, we appointed a postulator to write a report with all this information and send it to the bishop of the diocese to say, we think that this is a special man who lived life, a very short life, to a heroic degree, because he lived his illness with great happiness and holiness. There's something really special going on here. So let's start the process, interview the people who are listed in, you know, as people who knew him, Catholics or not Catholics, and then discern whether he lived a life of heroic virtue, and indeed whether there is devotion to him around the world because he had lived a special life. So that's what the course, the starting of the course means, that now we're going to the church, the official church, because it's the bishop and a notary and an investigator that the bishop has appointed. They will look into all these things and decide if he lived that life of heroic virtue. And then if they say that he did, then they will write a positio, which will be sent to the Vatican, you know, to study further. But as I say, he was a very, I become sometimes unhappy when I'm ill. He remained a very happy person. And when at the end of his life, somebody asked him, Pedro, are you happy? And Pedro had been suffering for 3 years. He was 2 weeks from death. And he said to this young man, I have never been happier. Because for him, happiness was not about feeling good, but what about fulfilling the will of God and bringing many people to God and making people happy and so on. So he saw that this was happening. And so he said, I've never been happier. So that's why the course has started.
2: Wonderful. We've been talking today with Jack Valero, talking about this new potential saint from Opus Dei, Pedro Ballester, who died at the age of 21. Talk a little bit about why Pedro would be viewed as a modern saint, and why there's some excitement for him given his age and his presence in this modern world. Why can we see him as an important example for young people, perhaps?
3: Yes, and I mean, he's a Gen Z person, just about, and he grew up with screens around him and with games and all the things that people grow up around now, and so he was wearing the clothes that young people wear. He was using the expressions, going on the trips and he had friends of all kinds. People really loved him, people of all faiths and none. I remember once at school, this is even before he joined Opus Dei, he went on a school trip. He was an adolescent, and the school trip was over several days, including a Sunday. So he told the teacher, I need to go to Mass. And the teacher said, well, look, you're in a group of, I don't know, 30 or something, and we can't leave the others alone with so few teachers. The minimum number to go anywhere else from this group is 6, you know. And he was the only Catholic. So he said, oh, 6, okay. So he went off to his friends and said, look, I need to go to Mass, and we need to be 6. And immediately 5 volunteered to go with him, because he was such a loved person, you know, so that they all went to Mass with him so he could go to Mass that Sunday. So I think he was a very friendly guy. For those who want to know more, they can go to YouTube and watch this film, I Have Never Been Happier, and the second one called A Friend in Heaven. And also go to the website pedroballester.org.uk, where all these 250 plus reported favors are given. and you can read about them and even set, you know, send a prayer request.
2: Wonderful. Well, we're so grateful to you, Jack Valero from Opus Dei, talking to us about this future saint from Opus Dei, Pedro Ballester, talking to us about his remarkable young life and giving us some tools and resources to learn more about this potential saint. Thank you so much, Jack, for joining us on today's program.
3: Thank you for having me. Bye-bye.
2: God bless. That was Jack Valero talking to us about this new potential saint from Opus Dei, Pedro Ballester. Check him out on that website and find out more. PedroBallester.org.uk to find out more information about whom we might call the next Carlo Acutis. We need to take a short break, but when we come back, we're going to be looking at the question of the week. Stay with us for that.
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5: 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Today we pray for the caregivers of the sick. O Most Holy Trinity, Father, Son, and Holy Spirit, we adore you. You have first loved us, and through your Son you have taught us the excellence of self-giving love. Give to those who are caregivers of a sick parent or child, brother or sister, the assistance of your holy angels. Lessen their burdens and give them great joy in practicing a work of mercy. And since charity is never forgotten by you, reveal to them their heavenly reward. Amen.
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2: 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This is Michael O'Neill. I'm the Miracle Hunter. I love getting your questions. People write in from around the world with questions about miracles happening in today's world and those that have happened centuries ago. And, you know, I love these email questions. I think it's a, I have a pretty strange email inbox, as you might guess. Lots of interesting things coming my way. And I love to try to answer them when I can. And for the ones that I think are the best questions, I read them on my radio show. But I really love answering the questions in person. And so different times throughout the year, maybe 10 or 20 times a year, depending on the year, I travel around to different Catholic shrines or parishes or conferences. And I, of course, talk about miracles. And I talk about Eucharistic miracles or Marian apparitions or how the Catholic Church investigates the supernatural or the miracles of the saints. But people can invite me to speak at your parish. If you go to my website, miraclehunter.com, and click on the contact tab, you can send me a message that way. And I usually speak for about 45 minutes. And at the end, I always open it up to questions. And that usually goes 10, 20, 30 minutes or more, just hearing what people are thinking about related to miracles, trying to answer everybody's questions. But people can find me there through my website, and maybe I'll be speaking in a parish near you sometime soon. So the question for this week was a really good one. I've never gotten this one before. Question is, dear Miracle Hunter, you've been to the major Marian apparition sites around the world. Would you say that the shrine in Champion, Wisconsin site is the smallest by physical dimensions? Thank you, Marian. Well, thanks, Marian, for your great question. I've never gotten that one. It's pretty interesting, right? There are shrines big and small around the world, but when we talk about the shrines related to approved Marian apparitions, what comes to mind, I think of Lourdes or Fatima or Guadalupe. If you've been to any of those places, those are absolutely incredibly huge locations that have been developed over centuries now, and they're quite enormous. But there are different Marian apparitions throughout history, and we talk about the approved ones, and there's something like 30 that where the local bishop has declared something as worthy of belief in the supernatural character of the event. And so if I think to all the Marian shrines around the world that I've been to, and I've been to most of them, the ones that have approval of the church, how do they compare to Champion, Wisconsin, the site of the one and only approved Marian apparition in the United States? And I can only think of a couple that might be smaller. And come to think of it, one of them that I was going to mention was Our Lady of the Miracle in Rome, that apparition experienced by that that atheist Alphonse Ratisbon, and he had that incredible conversion where he converted and became a priest and founded an order for the conversion of the Jews. That church, San Andrea delle Frate, as it's called in Rome, isn't a very big church, but it is much bigger than the church there in Champion. And then I think about Our Lady of in Banu, 1932, that vision of Mary at Becco. That's a sprawling property, but the shrine itself is quite small. And then probably the one that is even smaller, though, than Champion. Well, maybe the Virgin of Revelation in Tre Fontana in Italy. That was never an fully approved Marian apparition. They said it was worthy of belief in public devotion anyway, but the supernatural character has never been established. That one is a large property as well, but the shrine is kind of a small outdoor shrine, so that one might be smaller, but it doesn't have that full level of approval. So my answer would be that it might be Borang in Belgium in 1932, where Mary appeared to some school children, and the apparition site there is quite small. And the church itself is, in some ways, it's more like a chapel, and it is smaller than Our Lady of Good Help in Champion, Wisconsin. So thanks, Marian, for that great question. And if you have a question for the Miracle Hunter, send me an email to questions@miraclehunter.com, and maybe I'll be reading your question on the air next week. Let's take a look at the 365 Days with Mary project. We do this every week where we talk about the Marian devotion of the day as it lines up exactly to the day's date. For today, we have Our Lady of the Oak from Visora di Confiente in Italy in the year 1578. And the story goes that the Mother of God appeared on June 7, 1578 to a lowly shepherd named Lorenzo Folino. And the young man was resting in the shade when he heard sweet music and saw the Virgin Mary surrounded by angels in a large oak tree. And she asked him to tell the priest to build a church, and after apparitions to other people, the church was finally built. And the place became a place of pilgrimage, and there were also votive icons, and one of them was a large stone in the shape of a foot, referred to as the Lady of the Tread. In 1921, a fire destroyed the shrine, but in 1958, it was rebuilt in the same place as it was today. And Our Lady of Visora is venerated with the title Madonna della Quercia, which is Our Lady of the Oak. For more information on 365 Days with Mary project, you can go to the website 365dayswithmary.com, pick up the book, download the free app from the iOS App Store, or connect to the Facebook page of 365 Days with Mary, where you can join any of 10,000 other followers. Follow along and get a different Marian title each and every day of the calendar year. Let's take a look at the miracle of the day. We always try to do this where we find a miracle that happened on the day's date in some year in Christian history. And so today is June 7th. So on June 7th in 1660, a remarkable apparition of Saint Joseph took place near the village of Contignac in southern France. And it was around 1 o'clock in the afternoon. There was this 22-year-old shepherd named Gaspard Ricard. He was tending his flock on the slopes of the mountain, and the summer heat was intense, and the young man was suffering from thirst when he suddenly noticed a mysterious figure standing beside him. And the stranger pointed toward a large rock and said, "I am Joseph. Lift the rock and you can drink." Gaspard hesitated because the stone appeared too heavy for one person to move. And the figure repeated the instruction, and the shepherd obeyed, and to his amazement, he was able to move the rock with ease, and beneath it, there was a spring of fresh water flowing from the ground, a source that had been previously unknown in that area. And word of that event spread quickly throughout Provence, and the spring became a place of pilgrimage, and many visitors reported receiving physical and spiritual favors through the intercession of Saint Joseph. And the apparition of Contignac remains one of the most significant places to attract pilgrims more than three centuries later. And it was discovered on June 7, 1660, that water still flows today, offering a lasting reminder of Saint Joseph and his care and protection for those who seek his help. So that is the miracle of the day from June 7th in 1660, the apparition of Saint Joseph. Let's take a look at the sainthood news. On May 22nd, the Holy Father, Pope Leo, received an audience of Marcello Semeraro, the prefect of the Dicastery for the Causes of Saints. And during this audience, the Pope authorized the same Dicastery to promulgate a decree following decreeing the heroic virtues of the servant of God, Costantino Vendrame, a professed priest of the Salesian Society of St. John Bosco, born in 1893 in San Martino de Colle Umberto in Italy, and died on January 30th, 1967 in India. And in his missionary apostolate, according to the website for the Dicastery for the Cause of Saints, we find traits of great heroism, not only in how he lived, but also in the fruits of faith and devotion to the gospel amongst the people he encountered. And for him, God came before all else, and everyone felt loved by him with the heart of Christ. He was always a splendid example of evangelical charity, and his charity translated through his life into great self-sacrifice. And that is the new venerable, and that is Costantino Vendrame. With one miracle, he will become Blessed Costantino. And for the might-be saint of the day, whose feast day is on today's date, we've got Blessed Basilisa Fernandez, who lived from 1845 to 1907 in Spain, and her memorial is today. And she was born in 1845 in Castilla y León in Spain, and she was a nun at the monastery of Santa Sofia Toro in Zamora in Spain, and made her vows in 1867. And she was the secretary to the abbess, and she maintained the correspondence with all the other Premonstration houses, and she wrote several articles and pamphlets to support the work of the Sodality of St. Peter Claver. And she was known for her dedication to Eucharistic adoration. She died on June 7th, 1907, and she is today's might-be saint of the day, Blessed Basilisa Fernandez from Spain. With one miracle, she will be known as Saint Basilisa. And she's today's might be saint of the day. We need to take a short break, but when we come back, we're going to be talking with Catherine Jean Lopez about her book, A Year with the Mystics. Stay with us for that.
6: We're speaking today with Michael O'Neill. He is, of course, the miracle hunter. Michael, what does the church say about miracles?
2: The Catholic Church has had a long-standing embracing of the miraculous, you might say. Of course, the words and works of Jesus Christ is where we find our faith, and the miracles found in the Gospels are those things that we can take as gospel truth. But beyond the Gospels, we might say that miracles have been happened at places like Lourdes in France, those 18 apparitions to St. Bernadette Subaru, and following that, her digging in the ground and people bathing in that water and walking away with cures of blindness and deafness and other tremendous healings. And 72 cases currently have been claimed and investigated there. Thousands have been claimed, but that smaller number fully validated. But the Church has different criteria that it uses when it comes to the miracles at Lourdes or at the canonization of saints at the Dicastery for the Causes of Saints. They use this Lambertini criteria, where they say that the miracle must be a serious condition, not liable to go on its own. It must be an instantaneous, complete, and lasting cure, and there can be no medical treatment that relates to the cure. And in cases of saints and their intercession, you can only seek the intercession of just the one saint. Otherwise, the Church wouldn't know who to put the halo on, you might say. So when I'm praying and I need a miracle, I pray to all my friends, the saints in heaven, hoping that someone up there picks up the phone. But when it comes to these canonization miracles, these healings that they find through the intercession of just one saint, they always look for cases of singular intercession. So the Catholic Church has a very strict process that it's used over centuries. And of course, it has different ways of looking at Marian apparitions, weeping statues, Eucharistic miracles, etc. And new norms have come out, even just this past year. But when it comes to those healing miracles that catch people's attention in such a big way at Lourdes and otherwise, they have that criteria dating back a few centuries. Well, there are so many miracles around the world that I find inspiration in, and getting to travel to these places, the access that we've been given to the Eucharistic miracles of the world, that has been particularly moving to me, whether it's in Lanciano or in Tixla in Mexico or Buenos Aires in Argentina or in Sokolka or Legnica in Poland. And we've done episodes on these for EWTN television and programs for miracles of the Eucharist. To me, those have been the most incredible moments for my faith. I do love seeing miraculous icons of the Virgin Mary or the incorrupt saints or otherwise, but being in the presence of the Lord, which is already a miracle, the biggest miracle we have on earth, and then to be in the presence of a miracle on top of a miracle, those Eucharistic miracles, and to be have been given such amazing access to those places by the priests at those sanctuaries and locations. Those have always been the most special of all the miracle locations that I visited.
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2: 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You're listening to the Miracle Hunter radio show on EWTN Radio. This is Michael O'Neill. I'm the Miracle Hunter. Well, through God's grace and blessing for working with EWTN, I've been able to travel all around the world to incredible shrines and other places of miracles. And as I've done so, I've been able to see places of grace and mystics where they have shrines and otherwise dedicated to these great saints, wonder-working saints perhaps, people who have a special connection with God perhaps, or something else entirely. But we call them mystics, and there's a handful of famous ones throughout Christian history. I'm so excited about this book. There's a book that's out from Tan Books, who's one of my publishers as well, and they've come out with this book, A Year with the Mystics. And this book came out a couple years ago, and it's written by Catherine Jean Lopez, a longtime editor at the National Review and author of numerous Catholic books. And we're so excited to have Catherine on the show. Welcome to the show, Catherine.
7: Thank you, Michael. It's so good to be on. I think the last time I saw you in person was actually, speaking of holy people, was at Michael McGivney's beatification, or the night of it was by
2: yes that, that is correct we were getting ready to do the interview for an episode of They Might Be Saints, and you were there.
7: That's right.
2: That was it was a Halloween canonization, if I remember, or beatification, I remember.
7: Yeah,
2: and it was
7: right,
2: during COVID, right. So people were wearing Michael McGivney masks, not the Halloween kind, but the
7: right.
2: the COVID kind.
7: The so night that was, the Columbus provided.
2: Yeah, exactly right. So good memory on that. But I'm excited about your book, A Year with the Mystics, out from Tan Books from a couple years ago. And it's an interesting thing. We call people mystics, perhaps. I think that usually implies that they're saints, but doesn't always. And not every saint is a mystic. How would you define mystic if you had to come up with a definition?
7: Well, if you go to the Catechism, it talks about mysticism being union with God. And so basically, mysticism, although it sounds super exotic, it's the journey of our lives. We're supposed to be living in union with God, and it's an ongoing process. And so it's actually what we're all called to, even though most of us don't go about our days thinking about mysticism or thinking that we're mystics. One reason I wanted to do the book is a couple of years before, my friend Gary Jansen, who's a Catholic author, had this beautiful little book on the Station that was, it was basically an Ignatian exercise in the Stations of the Cross. So using the imagination, it was a little different than normal Stations of the Cross, but nothing crazy. And our mutual friend Jennifer Fulweiler, who's now doing Catholic comedy out in the country,
2: right.
7: Really interesting woman, former atheist. She wrote the intro to the book, and she said when she first met Gary, she met him on a park bench in New York City, Central Park, and he started talking, and she realized that he was a mystic. And I gave that book to my mom, and she started reading the intro, and later on, she calls me, and she says, that book you gave me, he says it was written by a friend of yours. You didn't tell me he's a mystic. I'm like, Mom, that just means he prays. And so that kind of put this bug in my ear, or whatever, to make mysticism more accessible and not exotic. And another reason to be totally transparent, I was on a silent retreat a few years before the book, and I just kind of had some stuff happen, nothing crazy, but I remember saying to my spiritual director, like, is this normal? And it was just that, you know, God uses the imagination and, you know, plants words possibly and things like this, you know, things you would find in the writings of the saints, right? And you know, he kind of smiled and he said, well, that's what happens when you make time to pray, you know? And so that led me on this journey where I just wanted to read as many saints as possible, because it's like, really amazing when you have these moments where, wow, okay, I think I have confirmation that this is the will of God. Maybe just like a window or just some kind of confirmation, some kind of affirmation, some

0: And one of the things that I really thought was important about the book is, so when we, if we know anything about Christian mysticism, we think of John of the Cross, maybe Catherine of Siena, Teresa of Avila. I wanted to include John Paul II and Mother Cabrini and Elizabeth Ann Seton and people who we think of as doers. You know, Mother Cabrini, the patron saint of immigrants, Elizabeth Ann Seton founding schools and hospitals, John Paul II, a man about the world, you know. None of them could have done any of what they did without their deep life of prayer. And there are many stories of people, because John Paul II was super accessible in terms of letting people in on his, you know, morning masses and things. And a lot of people would report, George Weigel talks about this, his biographer, how if you happened upon him in his chapel before Mass, I remember he had a I think an icon of Our Lady of Częstochowa, among other things, you would think he wasn't even there. He was so deep in prayer. And I actually had one experience with Pope Francis at the North American Pontifical College. He was there before his visit to the United States. It was, I was part of a symposium on Junipero Serra, who, of course, Francis canonized when he came to the United States. And anyway, at after communion, during communion, he didn't distribute communion. I think he was having hip problems at the time. So he was sitting on the altar, and he was so deep in prayer, I wanted one of the MCs to check on him because I wasn't quite sure he was still with us. And it was unquestionably prayer. And even somebody as busy as a pope, you know, not only can do it, but needs to do it.
1: Absolutely. We're talking today with Catherine Jean Lopez, author of the book A Year with the Mystics, out from Tan Books. And we're discussing what is mysticism, who are the mystics, and how does this book bring them forward. And so talk a little bit about the book, your hopes for how people would use it. I know that many books written in the style of A Year with the Mystics or otherwise, there's a certain way to bite off small pieces of the book as you go throughout the year. What's your hope for people who pick up the book?
0: So A Year with the Mystics is part of a series that Tan Books / St. Benedict's Press have. And I had interviewed some authors, and I really consider myself more of a curator because I write stuff in there. There are meditations I write. But the bulk of the book is really the writings of these people who have come before. And there are two people who are alive who are in the book, Father Donald Haggerty, who's a priest at St. Patrick's Cathedral in New York, who's written a bunch of books for Ignatius Press, who is amazing in terms of, one of his books is called The Contemplative Revolution, to give you an idea of where his mind is. He wants us all to be contemplative, and he's a great help in that. Cardinal Cantala Mesa, who was a preacher to the papal household for years and years and years. I have a meditation from him. Everybody else has gone to the Lord. But my hope is, so the series is such that every page has no more than 400 words on it, and it's also not dated, so you can start it whenever you want. You can start it, you know, order it from Amazon today, and actually last time I checked, it was maybe 26% off, something great like that, on Amazon, so I encourage people. I actually keep meaning to buy a bunch of copies because it's better than my author discount. So anyway, my hope is that people who are curious about spirituality, period, happen upon the book. And I know at one point I checked and like Target Online was selling it. That was like, I considered that a win, you know. If somebody randomly picks it up in Target, like that's what I'm going for. Of course I want all of us practicing Catholics to read it. And not because of me, but because of the richness in it. But if somebody's curious and then flips through the book and finds themselves in the heart of the church, oh, thanks be to God for that.
1: Wonderful. Well, I was going to ask you where people could get the book, and apparently Target and otherwise. That's quite nice that anybody can run into the book or anywhere Catholic books.

0: are sold, including
1: still
0: 10
1: has
0: books.
1: That discount. Hopefully. I, by the way, didn't want to write the book. I wanted someone else to write the book. I had interviewed authors. Mike Aquilina was one of some of the other books in the series. And I said to the editor at TAN, you know, you really should have A Year with the Mystics. And so that became me doing it, which in retrospect, I'm super grateful for. But I didn't consider myself an expert on them. But I was joyfully grateful to become one, although my process of writing involved me generally going to a noon mass and then sitting in the back of a church for 4 hours writing. And I'm pretty sure there are a lot of priests in New York and Washington, D.C., who think I'm a homeless person with a laptop. But they were very kind, and nobody shooed me away.
0: Well, sometimes books are hard to write, so you got to find pick your spots that work. But
1: right. Well, and in front of the Blessed Sacrament, you can't beat. And it also, I worked at a magazine, an National Review, and I'm paying attention to the news all the time. So locking myself in a church and not looking at the news seemed like the only way to get this done.
0: Absolutely. Well, we're so grateful to you, Catherine Jean Lopez, for joining us on today's program, taking a break from your editing at the National Review to talk about your book from just a couple years ago, A Year with the Mystics, out from TAN Books. People can go to the TAN Books website or anywhere Catholic books are sold to find this one. And as we'll give you one last parting shot. What would your hope be for the person who stumbles on this book in Target or otherwise picks this one up? What would your hope be for them getting to know the mystics?
1: Oh, well, I pray. I've been praying since before it was published that anybody in that boat, or anyone, frankly, who is a baptized Catholic who fell away, who happens upon the book for one reason or another, finds themselves back in church or in church for the first time. And I also pray that people are there to receive them, because that's not always a given. And the Holy Spirit makes sure that that happens. And I pray, too, that we're all more aware of the fact that sometimes people just stumble upon a Sunday Mass or even a weekday Mass, and to keep your eye out for a newcomer, you know, and make sure you're a joyful Catholic, whatever's going on, you know.
0: Yeah, absolutely. Well, thank you so much, Catherine Jean Lopez, author of the book A Year with the Mystics, for joining us on today's program.
1: Well, thank you for the beautiful work you do, Michael.
0: Thank you so much. And that was Catherine Jean Lopez. Check this book out, A Year with the Mystics. It's out from TAN Books. Pick that one up from TAN Books online or anywhere Catholic books are sold. And that's all the time we have for today's show. If you missed any of this episode or want to catch up on past episodes, you can go to EWTN.com/radio, check out the audio archives, or download the free EWTN app. I'd like to thank our guest today, Jack Valero, talking to us about the new Opus Dei Saint, Pedro Ballester, and also Catherine Jean Lopez, joining us to talk about her book, A Year with the Mystics. Check out my series, Explore with the Miracle Hunter, on Saturday, June 20th at 5:30 p.m. Central Time. I traveled to Pontmain in France, where the Virgin Mary, under the title of Our Lady of Hope, appeared to farm children and to an army, precipitating the end of the Franco-Prussian War. And I'd like to thank you for joining me today on Miracle Hunter, where from claims of healings and visions to the world's most inexplicable events, whether you're a believer or a skeptic, the truth is always worth the hunt. Talk to you next week.

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7: Christ is the Answer with Father John Ricardo.
8: In the midst of our culture today, in this age of relativism, which wants to grant Jesus some significance, but not so much, so we'll give him wise man, great leader, inspiring preacher, great teacher, prophet. You don't get that option when you claim to be God. What reasons do we have to believe that he is who he said he is? And it's important, again, to employ the use of our reason and to understand that faith is not blind. My faith, and please God, the faith of everyone here, is not blind. It rests on something. It rests on a number of things, not least of which is my own experience of God, but it also has something substantial which can be claimed through history. We're not talking about a galaxy long, long ago, far, far away when we talk about Jesus. We're talking about a precise moment in history which has been testified to by countless testimonies, and you and I have access to them.
9: Prayer is the only truly creative power in the world. God is the only one who can create something out of nothing. And when we pray, we welcome God into our hearts. And once he's there, he's going to do something. He's going to change things. He's going to transform us. He's going to make something out of the nothing that is me. That's the power of prayer for me. It's the only power that's guaranteed to change my life. And the only way I know to make that happen is through prayer.
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12: This is Father Joseph Mary of the Franciscan Missionaries of the Eternal Word. 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
13: Let's say a prayer. Lord God, I ask that you give us all the gifts of thy Spirit, all the gifts we need and we know and those we don't know, Lord. We ask, Lord, for the gift of courage and strength and repentance when we sin, and determination and zeal to be holy. We ask that we may seek the one thing necessary, that we may love as you love, that we may be a caring, humble people, that we will have that intuitive vision to know they love thee and serve thee, and that we will look upon our neighbor as we look upon Jesus. Those are the higher gifts. 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
15: 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Father Larry is a captivating teacher, preacher, retreat master, and author. He speaks from experience as a pastor of an inner city parish, a former high school chaplain, a counselor, and an evangelist. He's directed hundreds of retreats for young and old alike, as well as numerous parish missions and conferences. Father Larry Richards' website is thereasonforourhope.org. Today's talk is from his CD, Let Not Your Hearts Be Troubled.
16: The theme of the talk is going to be, Let Not Your Heart Be Troubled. Let not your heart be troubled, huh? And it comes from John chapter 14. Here it goes. It says in John chapter 14, verse 1, Do not let your hearts be troubled. Have faith in God. Have faith in me. And so here I am when I was having a bad day. And I mean, I was just being miserable inside. It was a hard time for me. And I went down, I laid in front of Jesus in the Blessed Sacrament at St. Luke's Church. And I'm just laying there saying, Lord, I'm a mess. And then I sat there and I opened up his word. And as soon as I'm laying on the ground in front of Jesus in the Blessed Sacrament, I opened up his word and it came to this, John chapter 14, verse 1, where Jesus looked at me and said, Let not your heart be troubled. And it wasn't like something that was like, I got this nice thought. Oh, thanks, Jesus, for that thought. No. It was Jesus went and took me and went right into my heart and said, I don't want your heart to be troubled. And he touched it, and he changed me, and he gave me peace, huh? When we encounter Jesus in his word, if you ever have time in your life where you're struggling, you know, some people think that they're alone. And isn't that the worst feeling in the world? Trust me, I've been a celibate for 51 years, huh? You know, often when guys will come and say, well, Father, you know, it's kind of hard being, you know, I've been married now, and, you know, we haven't been able to, you know, get together as often as we used to. I said, excuse me, if you've been celibate 51 years, then I'll feel bad for you. But I don't feel bad. How long has it been? Oh, a week. Oh, I'm so sorry for you. Oh, please, I feel bad. Oh, somebody, it's like a month, Father. Ooh, I really don't, you know. But again, though, we always look at what's not going right. And so in the midst of it, sometimes you can be married and still have that loneliness and still feel alone. And I'm trying to give you, you know, when we talk about finding hope in our lives, and we talk about not letting our hearts be troubled, it means that we can't do it by ourselves, huh? And so when you encounter and you know that Christ is alive, then you can focus on him and you can have this encounter with the living Lord with the Word of God. And so my big thing, and again, if I do a parish mission, I do it everywhere. And again, some of you have heard my missions and everything else, but it just completely blows my mind that nobody changes after it. Like, oh, that was really nice, Father. Thank you. You made me laugh. Yeah, it's good. Yeah, just looked at me and made me laugh. I'm nice. But the reality is, but what's changing in you? So when I encourage people, if you're a person that needs hope in your heart and in your life, then you're going to have to spend time with Jesus because he's the light of the world. And he will bring in your darkness, he will bring you that light. And no matter how dark the darkness is around you, again, he will take care of it. But to encounter him and to find that, you'll have to meet him in his word. So again, what I like to tell people is you wake up in the morning and you keep your Bible, which you're all going to buy now if you haven't bought one yet, and you're going to get one and you're going to keep it next to your bedstand, right? That's why you didn't bring it here tonight, right? Because it's at your bedstand, correct? Yes, very good. Don't lie to a priest, you go to hell. So anyway, so it's next to your bedstand, and as this, the word is there, every morning, you know, people get depressed, and they often wonder why. Depression is a very big thing in America and in the world. In the morning when I wake up, and this is, I'm not talking about people that actually have, you know, something physically wrong with them. The first thing you do in the morning is you turn on the news, you read the paper. Guess what? It's always bad. Huh? It's always bad. Something bad happened today. Right? And even if it's like the other day, I was, after I got up in the morning, first thing I read the paper and it says, Osama's dead. You know, I was like, ooh. And I thought, oh, I can't be excited about that. But I was, ooh, you know, but it was still bad news for his family and for those kids that were there. It was bad for them. It was kind of happy for us, for some people, but it was still bad that someone had died. And so no matter what, even when we think it's exciting, huh? You know, that there's something bad there. And so you start your day every day in bad news. You turn on CNN or Fox. I'm a big Fox News person, right? But do you ever sit there and watch, you know, he's going off the air now, but what's his name? Everybody said I sound like him and look like him. Glenn Beck. I'm much better looking. But anyway, so in the midst of it all, you watch Glenn Beck. I just listened to him on the way up here today, and it was all bad, wasn't it? It's just bad. The world's bad. Everything's bad. Life stinks. That's all it is. And people love this. People really like, I think a lot of people are masochists. They like to sit there and be, feel bad. You know, and like, yeah, you're right. Everything's bad. Yeah, the president's bad. The world's bad. Everything's bad. I'm just a realist. People of God, a realist is one that has great hope. A realist does not just see what's going on around you. A realist knows that no matter what, we win, right? You ever think about all the, you know, you think we have it bad. We don't have it so bad. We know when you think about what it was to be a Christian in the early church, just for being a Christian, you were killed. Or if they didn't kill you, they took away everything you had and outlawed. So if you had a nice house and everything, you're thrown out of the house. Everything was taken from you if you stayed a Christian. Now, of course, they killed many Christians. And when they killed them, it was their playtime, right? You know, they put them in the center and they would watch them be killed and eaten by the lions, whatever was there. And they would watch us, you know, like some of the early saints, the apostles, they would flay them alive. They would do all these horrendous things to these people. And yet, if you've ever been to Rome at the Vatican, it's the Church of Rome that sits on top of the Empire of Rome. So all those people had thought they were powerful and they were great and they were going to crush the church. It's the church who has the greatest influence in the world today. We will always win, no matter how dark it is. And you got to have that knowledge in our hearts and our lives, huh? And so the way to do that is you keep the Word of God next to you. Every morning, before you get out of bed in the morning, you sit and you pray the Holy Spirit, because only the Spirit of the living God can reveal to you the Word of God. This isn't a mind exercise, it's a heart exercise. So if you're struggling, and see, the problem is my degree's in counseling. And so often when people come and we're doing counseling, and do a lot of counseling as priests, you know, and they'll come and you tell them to do stuff, and they still like feeling bad. They just want to feel bad. And I say, shut up! Sorry. You're gonna have to sit there and do as I tell you. You want to keep feeling bad? Go ahead and feel bad. Oh, I feel bad for you. If you want to get better, it's time for you to do as I'm gonna tell you. So I'm saying the same thing to you. Do you still want to feel bad if you're feeling bad? Okay, if you want to do that, keep going. Or encounter Jesus every morning. And so you keep the Bible next to you. You pray to the Holy Spirit. And as you pray to the Holy Spirit, you sit there and you open His Word. And then you read slowly until God takes a 2x4 and whacks you over the head. Then you stop. Then you listen. Then you respond. Huh? Isn't that like, Father, really? Yes. I'm giving you the solution to pain. But it might hurt you sometimes. You know, sometimes the Lord, like this morning, kicked my butt from one end of the room to the other. But He gave me peace in the midst of it. Huh? You ever wake up in the morning and you say, do you ever wake up and say, good morning, Lord? Or do you wake up and say, good God, morning? You ever have one of those days? I'm not a morning person. So when I encounter Jesus first thing in the morning, and He wants to give me some hope for the day or give me something to do for the day, now I'm in a relationship with Him all day and I'm talking to Him about what He said to me this morning. Huh? And then you have that Bible waiting for you right before you go to bed. And when I say shut up, I mean it. Because what shut up means is now you keep your two lips closed, and now what are you going to have to do? Listen. You see, when you go to the Word of God, you got to shut up. You got to listen, and you got to let God say something to you. Like that night when I was crying out to the Lord, Lord, I'm a mess. I fell on His face. I prayed the Holy Spirit, speak to my heart Your Word. Open it up. Let not your heart be troubled. I had to shut up and I had to listen. So must you. Every morning. So what I'd encourage you to do, you decide that tomorrow morning, your Bible is going to be right next to your bed. And that is where it'll be until you drop dead. So you might need to get two of them. One for next to your bed and one to carry around with you. You can afford $20. You can do it. You know, one for $10 and you keep it there and you carry the one around with you. But while it's there, that means that the first thing you do every morning, first thing, is you encounter Jesus. And he will give you hope in the midst of the darkness that you will encounter today. Now, not only did Jesus say, I am the light of the world, right? But what did he say after he said that? He said, you are the light of the world. So what does that mean? If I encounter Jesus, the light, every morning, and then he gives me the light, then what am I supposed to do in the midst of the darkness? I can either curse the darkness, which most people do, or I can be a light in the darkness, and I can change the darkness. Huh? When I was a seminarian, I was always a complainer. I'm still a complainer. I'm one of those. Huh? And I'll never forget my spiritual director at the time, God rest him, he's with our God now. But as I was with him, I was complaining about something. He looked at me and he says, Richards, you curse the darkness more than anybody I know. Why don't you light a light and show you can be different? And from that moment on, that was the purpose of my life. That I'm not a typical priest in any way, shape, or form. Some people think I am. Once you meet me, it's like, no. Why? On purpose. I'm purposely am going to be different on purpose. Because why? Because if everybody's just cursing darkness, then I'm going to be part of the problem. We got to bring the light of Christ. Again, where is Jesus, people? Very good. She got it. The rest of you, everywhere. Yes. Where is he? In our hearts. So if God is inside you and me, then our job is to reveal him to people, is to bring the light in the darkness, huh? Then again, to be part of, you know, again, we look at all the darkness and Jesus is shining inside of us. So what we need to do is say, I am bringing Christ to whoever I'm meeting today. And you bring Christ. You know, one of the questions everyone asks you and me is, sir or ma'am, we would like to see Jesus. So when you and I meet somebody and we say we're followers of Jesus, if we're cursing the darkness or we're part of the darkness and they're looking at us and say, sir or ma'am, I want to see Jesus. That means you and I will then have to get out of the way and let Jesus meet these people inside of us. Huh? Now again, when Jesus spoke, he wasn't always gentle, was he? He made people mad. He challenged them. You know, the happy people sometimes thought, I don't think I like Jesus. You know, if Jesus was around today, he would not be welcome in a lot of our churches because he would say things that would purposely make people mad. But like I always say, like when I do a parish mission, I always say, I promise everybody here, you're going to get mad at me at least once. If not, I'm not going to do my job. And while you're sitting there and you're mad at me because I said something to you and I slapped you out of, and it's usually a slap, I slapped you out of something like you wanted to think of, then when you're going in bed tonight and you're laying in bed, you're still going to be mad. But you're going to think about what I said, aren't you? And then you're going to have to really chew on that so you can become one with that. You can't just dismiss it. It just can't be dismissed. And so when you and I are going to bring Christ to the world, we need to sit there and bring what people need. And that means, like today, I have I'm a spiritual director to a lot of seminarians, huh? Well, four seminarians. And when they come, these poor guys that are with me, I always say, the best thing you could ever know about yourself is what's not good about you, huh? Like, again, people say about me, like, I know that I'm a jerk. I know it. I know that I have an arrogant personality sometimes. I know I'm quite loud. I know I'm not the most of sensitive people. I still get emails from people that say, Father, do you know you're not very sensitive? Yes, as a matter of fact, I do. But the reality is that you got to know yourself. And I say the best thing that anyone could ever tell you is very few people love you enough to say the truth to you. Very few people. You know, a lot of times, even in marriages, usually the husband would never say to his wife, you know, she says, do I look fat in this? Oh, no, honey, you look perfect. Even though she might look like a cow. You don't say, you look like a cow today. That would not be very good. No, you'd never say that, would you? So don't think about it. So, but anyway, the reality is that we got to be saying sometimes the truth in love to people. But not like for something like that, which is a stupid example, on purpose. But is there anyone in your life that you allow to speak truth to you? Even unkind truth. The people in my life that I love the most are the ones that speak that to me in love. The one who does that to me the most right now is my spiritual director. He is just, you know, every time I go to confession, he'll look at me at the end of it and say, "Isn't it great God loves a jerk like you, Larry?" And it's true. You know, that isn't like a funny thing. It's true that the God of the universe still loves me even when I'm a jerk. Huh? You know, Monsignor Peterson's getting old. He's like 84 now. And the other day, I'll never forget, I went to confession to him. And, you know, I'm not very into intimacy myself. I'm not a good intimacy type person. Some people really get into that. I wish I could. I'm very uncomfortable, right? So that's why I've been a celibate all these years, you know? So anyway, so he's holding my hands at the end of confession. He says, "Larry, look at me."
17: "No."
16: "What? This is way too, why? "I want you to look at me." So I looked at him and says, "Yes." He says, "You know, I've never stopped loving you." "Okay, that's enough right now. Thank you very much." And I turn away. He says, "Stop. I want you to know that. And if I've never stopped loving you, is there ever a moment in your life where God has ever stopped loving you?" "No." But see, sometimes we think that God is so far that he gets mad at us when we fall, and he's like, "Oh, okay, now you did it. You're going to hell." Instead of that, the God of the universe just loves you. Period. He loves you. The whole ministry of Jesus Christ began where? At his baptism, correct? In Mark chapter 1, verse 11, 1:1:1. It's an easy one to remember. After Jesus was baptized, the sky opened up, the Spirit came down upon him, and then God the Father said, "You are my beloved Son, with whom I am well pleased." People of God, God says that to you every day when you go to pray. "You are my beloved daughter. You are my beloved son. And though you mess up, though life is hard sometimes, I am pleased with you. Do not let your heart be troubled." See, think of some of our images of God. Some of our images of God is he's this ogre that, you know, that just waits for us to mess up so he can send us to hell. I've said it 1,000 times. If that's the way God is, I don't want to be with him for a day as opposed to forever. I don't want to be with that type of God. The God that I know and the God has been revealed, if you're a daily mass goer, you heard it this week. It's the most powerful verse in the scripture. Any daily mass goers here in the gospel? It was John 3:16. And so yesterday's gospel was, "For God so loved the world that he gave his only son." Not to condemn the world, but think about it. Are we people that condemn the world, or are we people that love the world? If Jesus Christ left heaven, for God so loved us, and he did not come to condemn the world, who are any of us to condemn the world? Who are any of us to condemn other people? Who are we that we do these things? And yet we do it so righteously sometimes. But if God didn't do it, he so loved the world. If we're going to be the light of the world because of Christ inside of us, that means just as God so loved the world, that what does that mean for us? That we must love the world. I'm not talking about the world, the flesh, and the devil. I'm not talking about the sinful world. I'm talking about the people of the world. Huh? That are we people that are people who have hearts. You know, again, yesterday or 2 days ago, I had 2 priests come over for dinner. And we're having a fine time at dinner. And and the one priest is one of my best friends. And he goes, "Aren't we rejoicing?" And I knew why. Well, he said, "Because Osama bin Laden's dead." "Yes, that." And he went and said some things. And then I says, "Well, you know, there was 10 people in that room, and there was kids that watched him got killed. And, you know, he didn't have a gun or anything, huh?" He goes, "I don't care that." And he went on and on. And then the other priest said, "Didn't Jesus say something about love your enemies?" "Yeah, but that doesn't count here." When does it count? When does it count that we love even our enemies? Did God love him? You betcha. God loves Satan. Of course he loves Satan. He was a creation of the Father. But he let Satan go against his will and be separated from God. Same with all these people. You see, what happens is, if we're going to be light, I'm not saying in any way, shape, or form, that what he did was okay or that he was a good person. I'm not saying that at all. I'm saying that if we're going to be of God, and if God so loved the world, and then he commanded us to love our enemies, do good to those who persecute us, that doesn't mean we do it as a nation, but that means in our own lives, that's what kind of person I'm supposed to be. We are to love the unlovable, right? I love to talk about a good friend of mine, and it is a good friend of mine. And when he was a young person, he was from Pittsburgh, like all good people are. And as he was in Pittsburgh, and a Steeler fan, of course, as he was there, he was a bad kid. 18, he already got married. His girlfriend was pregnant, so he married her. And he was sitting there, and he was playing cards with a bunch of guys. And he thought the guys stole from him that night. So he came back to his house to get a gun to go to shoot one of the guys. His wife was 8 months pregnant. She tried everything to stop him. He took the butt of the rifle and he beat her to death. She died, and the boy inside of her, 8 months pregnant, died also. Filled with hatred, he was put in Rockview Penitentiary, and he was there. He was one of the most hate-filled people around. He spent one time 18 months in solitary confinement and another time 11 months. Filled with hatred. A priest came to love the unlovable and told him about the mercy of God. And he threw the priest out, of course, and says, "Are you kidding me? I'm a murderer. I killed my wife and my son. I beat him to death." And the priest kept talking to him about the love of God. Talk about being light in the darkness. Talk about bringing hope to the hopeless. And he kept talking to him about God's love. Well, the man went to confession. And after he went to confession, he became one of the model prisoners. His sentence was commutated, and he got out of the penitentiary. He is now Brother James Townsend, OFM. He's a Franciscan, one of the most loving people you'd ever meet in your life. And yet he's a murderer. Huh? Again, we go deeper. Jesus, Matthew chapter 25 says, Matthew 25, "Whatever you do to the least of my brothers or sisters, you do to me." And so then in the midst of that, he says, the least. Now, the least isn't just in the world, the poor in that. Of course it is. But it's the least on your list. Dorothy Day said it this way. We love God as much as the person we like the least. What's that? We love God as much as the person we like the least. So think about the people you don't like. You're thinking about them? You know, the ones you'd have prayed that would have went to God right after they were baptized, they go right to heaven. You're thinking about those people? Are you thinking about how much you don't like them, or how much they've hurt you, or how much they deserve something? Well, God says, that's how much you love me. Isn't that awful? Being a Christian is not easy. Now, that does not mean that you okay anything that's happened to you. Like, again, sometimes when people come to me and I'm doing a mission or something, they'll say, "Father, I come from a dysfunctional family. You don't understand." Or, "Father, I was raped when I was younger. Father, I have this happen to me." Or, "Father, I have that happen to me." Okay. You got to move on from that. You can't just stay there. "Oh, Father, you don't understand." I do understand. As long as you stay focused in the past, does the person that hurt you, does anything happen to them? No. What happens to you? It keeps killing you. You keep being a victim. So I want you to know this, and yet this is a very important principle. When a person comes to Christ, Christ will always call you to him and to the future. The devil will always have you focus on yourself and your past. Huh? The best example of that is Peter walking on water. You all know St. Peter? Remember when he says, "Jesus, if it's really you, let me walk on water." And Jesus says, "Come, Peter." And Peter got up and he started walking on water, that which was impossible. And he's walking on the water. He's doing really good, as long as he kept focused on Christ. But as soon as he looked at himself and thought, Boy, I'm weak. I'm just a person. I can't be walking on water. Or he looked at the storm around him. There is a storm around me. This isn't very good. He fell. And how did he get brought back up? He cried out, Jesus, help me. And he looked back at Jesus. He looked at his goal and he looked at the future. And then he started walking on water again. As long as the devil keeps you focused on yourself and on your past, you're going to be in darkness. You're going to be depressed. You're going to be like, well, this will happen to me. And you're going to like it. Some people love to spend there. But Jesus says, look at me and you look at your future. Huh? That's why for me, the greatest gift I can give somebody is what? Confession. And that gives them great hope. Because what happens is, like again, I was at a place doing a men's conference, and this man, it was almost in his late 70s, come in, hadn't been like over 50 years, literally, since his last confession. The guy just starts crying. And he said, Father, will God forgive me? Will God forgive me? Will God forgive me? And I just said, oh, come on. He sent his son to die for you. Of course he'll forgive you. It broke my heart when this guy was just so focused, because what the devil had done is he kept poking and poking and poking on him and says, look what you did. Look what you did. Look what you did. Look what you did. Look what you did. Look at you. Look at you. Look at you. Look at your pain. Look at your pain. Look at your pain. And Jesus looks at you and says, let not your heart be troubled. Is there anything you can do about your past? No, absolutely nothing except let it go. And then you move forward to the future. Huh? Now, this is a very important, of course, like when you lose somebody. Like I have a good friend, and he's going to be the next new speaker in my foundation, The Reason for Our Hope. And this guy, when I first heard him, he reminds me, he's a good-looking guy, young guy, and, well, not that young, but he'll think he is. But anyway, so he reminds you of Joel Osteen. You know Joel Osteen? You know, with the smile and the face, and he's so pretty, you know, and he sits there, and this is the way the guy, he talks just like him, you know, it's funny. And so he's up, and I'm at a men's conference with this guy, we're up in Michigan, and he's up, and he's talking about, you know, he's a piano player, and he was up in Boston when he was in college, and he was playing a piano, and this girl came up and put a $5 tip in his jar, best tip I ever got, and he ended up marrying this girl. And from the very beginning, madly in love with each other, prayed with each other every day, they tithed. From the moment they were married, 10% of their income went to God. Can you imagine it? From the moment they're married. First couple years, had a beautiful little baby girl. Great, and they were wanted to have a family, a big family, so she's pregnant again. And Robert, or his name is Robert Rogers, and Robert decides, and he was going off to work, but he said, I'm going to just have another cup of coffee today. So he's sitting there with his wife, and all of a sudden his wife passed out. Well, she had one of those pregnancies where the baby actually burst inside of her. And he just got her to the hospital, and the doctor said, if you'd have been here 10 minutes later, your wife would have died. So boy, that he actually just stayed home that day to have a second cup of coffee to be with his wife. The doctor said, you'll never have babies again. You'll never be able to get pregnant again. So they went to China, and they got a beautiful little Chinese baby girl with a heart, a hole in her heart or some kind of heart deformity. And they went, and they loved that child, huh? And then, but she did get pregnant again. But this time when she got pregnant, the baby had Down syndrome. And so, but they just said, praise God, we will love this child. This is a great gift to us from the Father. And then they got pregnant again, and this time they had a perfect little child. So they have four children now, huh? And so they're a great family, you know, did all kinds of praying together, belonged good in the church. And so one day they're at family members got married, so they're all in the van, and they went to the wedding, and on the way back, they stopped and got some ice cream, and they're all eating ice cream, and they're driving, and as they're driving, it's raining harder and harder, and all of a sudden, a flood came and picked up their minivan and threw them all into the river. Well, while they were thrown in the river, she's on her cell phone calling the police, getting help, and then she called her prayer team and saying, Jesus, and you have to pray for us, you have to pray for us, and they're crying out, Jesus, we trust in you, Jesus, we trust in you. He kicked out the windows of his van, and everybody went out. When he woke up in the morning, there he was in the hospital, and in front of him was a police officer and a priest, and said, we're very sorry to tell you, but your wife and four children are gone. He lost them all that fast. And what did he say? The Lord gave, the Lord took away. Blessed be the name of the Lord. Can you imagine? You know, when something happens, we always focus on, there's nothing more horrible than my pain. Well, here's a man that lost everything instantly, all gone. And yet he could still look at Jesus and he could still look at his future because he knew where his children were. Huh? And you know, the man's now married again, has just had his third most beautiful baby. He's a true Job. He named after, he's been opening Mighty in the Land as his a foundation throughout the whole world. He has, there's still one more, I think, that has to go, that he's opened an orphanage in the world for each one of the children who have died to bring life to other children. He could have sat there for the rest of his life and had great reason to feel bad about himself, to feel bad about God, to hate God, to say it's all bad, how I gave God everything, I tithe, we prayed together, we cried out God's name, Jesus help us, and Jesus took it all. And yet, out of the death of his wife and his children, many people have been brought to life. That when we follow God, we too have our own choices to make. We can look at the past, look at our pain, look at the struggles, which are very, very real. I mean, Robert didn't get through that instantly. He had to go through lots of counseling, as we all do. But he still kept getting up and decided to look at Jesus and look at the future, and not himself, not his past. Because even when you lose somebody, right? Is that person dead? No. You see, you got to start looking at things from God's perspective. If this world is our home, this is pretty bad. You know, I know those people who are from Independence, Ohio, where we're speaking tonight. A lot of you are like, yeah, I like it. But let me give you a hint here. Heaven is much nicer than Independence, Ohio. I know for some of you, this is a big struggle. You know that this is a very nice place where I got right here. I kind of like it here. Trust me, this isn't it. You know, everybody wants to go to heaven, correct? But nobody wants to die to get there, correct? Uh-huh, exactly. Oh, yes, you know, I believe in Jesus. Yes, I do. Yes, I do. And all the people that are most in love with Jesus, oh, yes, and I pray for a long life. Why? If this world isn't home, why do you pray? Like, again, the best thing, the analogy I can ever give you is this. If you're here with your mother, I want you to look at your mother's belly. Go ahead, look at it. Don't make any comments about your mother's belly. Just look. Now, I want you to think about, and those of you whose mother's not here, those whose mother's already in heaven, just think about your mother and think about her belly. There you are. Well, for 9 months, you were inside of your mother. Really? Uh-huh. When she went to the bathroom, you were there. Oh, yeah. And while you were in there, you liked it. There was embryonic fluid all around you. You crapped and peed inside of there, and you were swimming around in there, huh? And you didn't breathe air. You breathed that fluid inside that you crapped in and urinated in. It's kind of disgusting now, isn't it? And yet, you liked it there, and you could feel your mother. Everything came from your mother. Your life came from your mother. Everything was from your mother. But you couldn't see your mother until when? Until you were born. We're in the womb of God, if you will. It doesn't make God a woman. It's just an analogy. We're in the womb of God. We can feel God. We can experience God. Everything we have comes from God. But we can't see God until when? Until we're born to eternal life. So, who's the one most blessed? The one that dies at 4 or the one that dies at 94? 4. But we don't see life that way, do we? Uh-uh. It's always the worst and greatest tragedy. But see, like again, when people come to me and they're struggling with someone they've lost, or I say, my father has been dead now for 28 or 29 years. But I've said 1,000 times, I am much closer to my dad today than I was when he walked on the earth. What you got to learn to do is instead of loving them as they were, you love them as they are. Big, humongous difference. What we do is we cling to the image that we had of them while they were on earth. Why? They're not there anymore. We need to cling to them as they are, seeing the face of God. Huh? You never had, I don't know if you ever read, it's kind of, the theology's kind of bad, but I love the book. It's called The Shack. You ever read The Shack? Encourage you. I mean, the theology of the Trinity is just really whacked up. But when it comes to this reality that, you know, you think about eternity, 100 billion years from now, we will all be alive, right? And anyone who's gone before us, They already get to be home, huh? Like I even talk to people when they sit there and they've committed abortions and that. And I say, you do realize your children aren't gone. They're alive. They see the face of God. And then I tell them what you need to do now is instead of feeling bad about yourself for the rest of your life, as so many people do, and that's the way the devil loves, keep focusing on yourself. You're a murderer. You killed your child. Come on, look at yourself. Look at your pain. You're no good. Da, da, da. Keep yourself on yourself. Focus on self. Yep. Instead of when God says, let not your heart be troubled. Why couldn't you let your heart be troubled? Because this is what I tell people. This is what I want you to do. I want you to sit there, go to confession, and then I want you to ask God if he gave you a boy or girl. I want you to name your son or daughter. And then I want you to reach into heaven and ask them for forgiveness. And now I want you to be in relationship with your saint that sees the face of God, that's praying for you, their mother, praying for you, their father, every day. And when you die, they'll stand next to you so proud of their mother or father who finally made peace. Now again, the devil will keep you focused on yourself and your past and what you did. Jesus will say, they're with me. I want you to get to know your children. Huh? The same thing if you had a miscarriage. Again, a lot of people, as they've gone through that whole struggle, your child is alive and sees the face of God. Your child didn't have to go through all this time and pain on earth. They didn't have to go through all the sickness that we do. They didn't have to see people die. They get to see the face of God. Now, you can stay focused on the past and stay focused on the pain and the way they were, or you can look at the way they are and love them and be in relationship as they are. Now, that's not real easy. It takes some time. That's why you got to be a person of prayer. That when you go to pray, you enter in the very presence of God. And in the very presence of God, there are your loved ones who have went before you and they're alive. What do we call saints? People that have went before us and see the face of God. John Paul II, who was just beatified, he sees the face of God. Can you talk to John Paul II? Yes. Can you talk to your children? Yes. Can you talk to your parents who are in heaven? Yes. Can you be in relationship with them? Yes. So, do you decide to focus on the past and what was and what you had with them? Or do you focus on reality? The reality is they're alive, huh? Now, again, I've had kids that have, throughout the years, someone have committed suicide. So people say, well, Father, you know, the church teaches that if someone commits suicide, I says, excuse me, are you God? The church teaches objectively, but we have no idea what went on in that person's heart, do we? So to commit a mortal sin, you need three things, correct? What are they? Serious matter, full knowledge, full consent. Most people commit suicide. They have full consent? No. They're struggling with different things. So I love divine mercy. My favorite image is divine mercy, my greatest devotion in my life. And one of the things that said to Sister Faustina, as I heard anyway, is that when a soul dies, Jesus appears to that soul and begs that person three times to receive his mercy before he'd ever send a soul to hell. Isn't that a great thought? So I often say to people, so do you think your father or mother, your brother or sister, your friend, do you think they rejected the mercy of God when he asked?
18: Well, no.
16: Well, then rejoice. Think about the mercy of God. And again, that's what I think we always have to have. Again, the world will tell us and all we always look at the rules and everything and all these things say life's hard and all these people are going to hell. Huh? I'm a big hell person. You ever know, if you ever heard me preach before, you know, they call me Father Hell. Because I talk about it. Well, I talk about it because people choose it. But you do realize that's not God's will for anybody, right? Does God want all people to be saved and come to the knowledge of his truth? Yes. He wants everybody to go to heaven. Everybody. John Paul II, in his great book, Crossing the Threshold of Hope, says, we know that there's a hell, but we don't know if anybody's there. Even Judas. Is what John Paul II, the Great, said. So sometimes we're always putting all people in hell because we feel good about ourselves. But the reality is, that's not God's will. Is there a hell? Absolutely. Can people go there? Absolutely. Is it God's will? No. It has to be our will. We choose not to be with the God of the universe. And because God is love, He has to give us a choice, correct? So if God loves us, he allows us to choose. If we choose not to be, then he'll honor our request. But we got to be people that are trying to get everybody to say yes to being loved by God. See, that's the good news. You know, again, when Jesus came, he proclaimed the good news. So Christianity, by definition, should always be more good news than it is bad news. Correct? So good news is that when people you've lost, that they're still alive. Like, again, when I do funerals, I love it, these poor people, when they're at a funeral with me, I say, you do realize, like, again, if you've lost your mother or father, I say, you do realize it's their blood in your veins that keep you alive. Can you ever be separated from your parents? No. Huh? And then I say, you know what the greatest thing about the teachings of the church are? It says today, we believe in the communion of the saints. Huh? So when you go to communion today, it's not just communion with Jesus, but it is. But it's also communion with everyone inside of Jesus because it's the communion of the saints. So when you go to communion, you not only become very intimate with Jesus, you become very intimate with all your friends and relatives who have died. It's a true communion. You know, there is no such thing as the communion of the damned. In hell, a person suffers all by themselves alone forever. There's the communion of the saints. And that communion of the saints begins while we're still on earth. Read the scriptures. Did not St. Paul say that you are the saints? We are the saints of God. Huh? So we got to have this yearning inside of us and this hope that we proclaim the gospel of hope. We proclaim the gospel of love. We proclaim the gospel of truth. We proclaim the gospel of life. That no matter what, everything, we will always win. So we got to have this hope inside of us. We got to have this hope that we're going to give, let ourselves be, and the way we're going to give it to others. And the way we do that practically is we become people of prayer who keep the instrument of hope, God's word, next to your stand every morning, every night. Speak to my heart your word. And then we proclaim, we make sure that we're not people who are cursing the darkness, but we're people who proclaim the hope of Christ, that we bring the light of Christ to the world. And again, when we start living this way, we can change people's lives. Huh? Again, as I talked about that man who became a brother, he became a brother because someone gave him hope. Now, some people might, even sitting here, because I can see some of your faces, like, well, I wouldn't have done that. I know. Isn't that a shame? That you wouldn't want someone like that to come to Christ. You also realize years ago, I'm a priest of the Diocese of Erie, and my bishop is Bishop Donald Troutman right now. He has to retire soon, next month, and he's a good man. He's been very good to me throughout the years. Well, you all know Tim McVeigh and the Oklahoma bomber. Well, he was a Catholic, you know. And our Bishop Troutman confirmed him. And so one night, I'm sitting there, and this is, again, years ago, this has happened, and I'm in bed sleeping, minding my own business, sound asleep, and the Lord woke me up. I hate when he does that. And he woke me up out of a sound sleep, and I was like, yeah. And I was like, God says, I want you to write to Tim McVeigh and tell him to go to confession. I said, no. Are you kidding me? And I'm literally in bed, like, thinking it's like a big dream. No. And I had just put out my confession CD, and it was like a year before. And I'm just laying there, no. And he wouldn't let me go to sleep. Okay, I'll write the letter. So I got up and I went to the computer, and I still have a copy of the letter. I sent it to McVeigh, and I says, you know, I believe you need to die for what you've done, because God is the injustice. But I believe that you can go, you go to confession and become Saint Tim McVeigh. God offers you mercy. And so I sent him the letter, and I sent him this cassette in those days. Remember cassettes? And I sent him the cassette on confession. Well, 2 weeks later, I get the cassette on confession back. And they said he wasn't allowed to have it delivered to him, but we gave him the letter. Okay, and I just prayed for him, you know, whatever the Lord will do, he'll do. Well, then I used to be with the SVD Fathers, Divine Word Missionaries. And then I just found out a couple years ago, I was reading the thing, and one of the guys is Father Smith, there was twins that were in seminary with me named Smith, black brothers, who became priests. And he had just written an article about the day that Tim McVeigh died. He got a call that morning from Tim McVeigh, or got a call and asked him to hear his confession. And so the day Tim McVeigh died, he went to confession. Could Tim McVeigh be a saint? Mm-hmm. Some of you hate that. God in his justice took care of things. We're not talking about just having mercy on everybody. It doesn't matter what you do. Uh-uh. God has to bring justice. But in the midst of the justice, he was killed. He paid for his sin. But God can give him life. Now, again, for those people who think that, well, those type of people shouldn't be forgiven, have you looked?

Would you forgive me again for killing your son many times today and sometimes joyfully? Will you forgive me? Never once did God the Father ever look at me and say, Larry, I'm sick of it. Every day you kill my son with your sin. And you keep doing it. You keep being selfish. You keep being judgmental. You keep doing all those things. And every night you come and ask me for forgiveness. I've had enough. And if God the Father has never done that to me, how could any of us ever not extend mercy to anybody else? How is it possible? So no matter how bad the world gets, that's what made the martyrs so great. When Jesus Christ was being killed on the cross, as they were taking him and torturing him and making fun of him, what did he say? Father, forgive them. That's how we bring hope to the world. We don't continue to curse the darkness. We don't become part of the darkness. We don't become part of the bandwagon that curses everything else and says, ah, we need to be people that bring hope in the darkness, that bring light in the darkness. And we do that when we stop judging and we start loving. Remember Mother Teresa? One of her great sayings was, if we judge people, we can't love them. Jesus Christ only gave one commandment, correct? What was the only commandment of Jesus? Love one another as I have loved you. He forgave people that hurt him and killed him. He gave mercy and he was light of the world. Love one another as I have loved you. And then he forbid us to judge. But boy, we Catholics are great judges, aren't we? And we do it righteously, especially me. Oh, trust me, biggest judger in this room. You have nothing on me. Trust me on this. But that ain't what God wants of me. When I am in my complaining mode, which I am a lot of times, is that what God wants of me? No. So I can say, well, this is just the way I am, or I can beg God to change my heart. You know, some people, it's impossible to love. You ever meet people like that? You know, it's impossible. There are people in my life I can't stand. It's impossible for me to love them. And God knows that. That's why he gave us the Holy Spirit. And say, God, I can't love that person. It's impossible. He says, I know. You get out of the way and let me love them through you. That's bringing life and light to the world. You ever sit there and say, you know, everybody loves that prayer of St. Francis. Make me an instrument of your peace. Now, you do realize you can bring peace to nobody. Unless if you're an instrument, it first goes where? Through you. You can't be an instrument of peace unless peace goes through you first. So if we're going to be people who are not going to be judging of the world, that's why when you and I come and we pray and we spend time with the Word and we let God love us, we let God tell us in our hearts. See, my biggest thing is I think most people, and I would say most people listening to this and most people in this room tonight, have never experienced being loved by God. They just want to do it because they don't want to go to hell. So they're making sure they're here and they're trying to be good people and they want to be a good person. But it's out of fear. You see, when we're afraid, again, if the only reason you follow Jesus is so you don't go to hell, who do you love? Yourself. It's an act of selfishness. You know, yesterday morning, for whatever reason, I woke up and I was afraid. And when I woke up and I was afraid and I was sitting there thinking, what am I afraid of? You know, I just woke up afraid. And then I realized that, and it was something that was, I'm like, okay, and I went and did my holy hour. And in the middle of my holy hour, I'm sitting there with the Lord and I'm saying, Lord, what am I afraid of? I was afraid of me and what was happening in my life. I wasn't focusing on Jesus. And I realized in my heart that I love God. I'm not afraid of him. I'm just not. I love him, but I'm afraid of what might happen to me. And so when I'm afraid, I'm only focused on myself and on how are things going to work out for me? And is this going to be okay? Or is that going to be okay? I'm not focusing on God. Remember, again, the scriptures say, or Jesus said, fear is useless. What is needed is trust. You see, fear is about me. Trust is about thee. It's about God. So as in the midst, and what I start doing in my life, especially like for whatever reason it was yesterday, the only thing I always come back to is the divine mercy. And what is the pledge or the cry of divine mercy?

0: Jesus, I trust in thee. And so if I was afraid, no matter how long I was afraid, or I'm having things of fear, like I don't like to fly, and I fly a heck of a lot. I fly tomorrow morning, I have to get in a plane and fly to Colorado Springs and speak there, and then I have to fly back. Last week I was in Louisiana, and I fly a lot, huh? But I have, this is my thing I fly with, it's my nice little thing I carry everywhere, and right at the very top, what is this? It's a picture of divine mercy, and it says underneath it, Jesus, I trust in you. And that's what I constantly say. Because I focus, when I'm focused on myself, I don't like the fear. And it's not a fear of dying. Let me give you a hint. It's a fear I don't like handing control over to anybody. Let me give you a hint. I don't like anybody to drive me either. I'd rather do my own driving. Thank you very much. But the reality, when I have to hand over control to somebody else, then I get afraid. And so Jesus says, you're not in control anyway. Don't we get this? We can't even take our next breath without God saying, okay, right? We think we're in control. It's a lie. We can't even take our next breath without God saying, every breath we have is dependent on somebody else. So you and I can stay focused on ourselves and our fear and what's going to happen to me, and it's going to be okay, that's going to be okay, that's going to be okay. Or we can focus on Jesus. So when you and I get afraid, I just want to encourage you the same thing I do. Jesus, I trust in you. What if you're afraid 100 times a day? 100 times a day you say, Jesus, I trust in you. And because what happens is the devil will try to bring fear. Fear is useless, huh? And then it says, remember in John, the letter of John, it says, perfect love casts out fear. So when you and I are in love with God and we're focusing on him, then the fear will be overtaken by trust. The God, you know, I often say to my people, God got to be nicer than Father Larry Richards. Don't you think? Absolutely. And if I would have mercy, and if I would want nobody to suffer, and if I wouldn't want anything, how much more is God, all-powerful God of love? How much more powerful and awesome is he? So, don't be afraid. Let not your heart be troubled. Have faith in God. Have faith in Jesus. When you're tempted to look at yourself and look at your past, say, Jesus, I trust in you. And look at Jesus and look at the future. When you're tempted to criticize the world and be part of the darkness, light a light and bring the light of Christ to the world. And you and I will change the world. You got it? Get it? Gonna live it? You better. May you know his love today and forever. Amen. The Lord be with you. May Almighty God bless, keep, and protect you, he who is Father, and Son, and Holy Spirit. Amen.
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14: Family, a prayer that we pray together is a powerful prayer. 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Today we pray for those who care for the elderly. Heavenly Father, we love you who have created us out of love. 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
16: The Chaplet of Divine Mercy.
17: In the name of the Father, and of the Son, and of the Holy Spirit. Amen.
18: You expired, Jesus, but the source of life gushed forth for souls, and the ocean of mercy opened up for the whole world. O fount of life, unfathomable divine mercy, envelop the whole world and empty yourself out upon us.
16: O blood and water, which gush forth from the heart of Jesus as a fountain of mercy for us, I trust in you. O blood and water, which gush forth from the heart of Jesus as a fountain of mercy for us, I trust in you. O blood and water, which gush forth from the heart of Jesus as a fountain of mercy for us, I trust in you.
18: Our Father, who art in heaven, hallowed be thy name. Thy kingdom come. Thy will be done on earth as it is in heaven.
16: Give us this day our daily bread, and forgive us our trespasses, as we forgive those who trespass against us. And lead us not into temptation, but deliver us from evil. Amen.
18: Hail Mary, full of grace, the Lord is with you. Blessed are you among women, and blessed is the fruit of your womb, Jesus.
16: Holy Mary, Mother of God, pray for us sinners now and at the hour of our death. Amen.
18: I believe in God, the Father Almighty, creator of heaven and earth, and in Jesus Christ, his only Son, our Lord, who was conceived by the Holy Spirit, born of the Virgin Mary, suffered under Pontius Pilate, was crucified, died, and was buried. He descended into hell. On the third day, he rose again from the dead. He ascended into heaven and is seated at the right hand of God the Father Almighty. From there, he will come to judge the living and the dead.
16: I believe in the Holy Spirit, the Holy Catholic Church, the communion of saints, the forgiveness of sins, the resurrection of the body, and life everlasting. Amen.
18: Eternal Father, I offer you the body and blood, soul and divinity of your dearly beloved Son, our Lord Jesus Christ, in atonement for our sins and those of the whole world. For the sake of his sorrowful passion,
16: have mercy on us and on the whole world.
18: For the sake of his sorrowful passion,
16: have mercy on us and on the whole world.
18: For the sake of his sorrowful passion,
16: have mercy on us and on the whole world.
18: For the sake of his sorrowful passion,
16: have mercy on us and on the whole world.
18: For the sake of his sorrowful passion,
16: have mercy on us and on the whole world.
18: For the sake of his sorrowful passion,
16: have mercy on us and on the whole world.
18: For the sake of his sorrowful passion,
16: have mercy on us and on the whole world.
18: For the sake of his sorrowful passion,
16: have mercy on us and on the whole world.
18: For the sake of his sorrowful passion,
16: have mercy on us and on the whole world.
18: For the sake of his sorrowful passion,
16: have mercy on us and on the whole world.
18: Eternal Father, I offer you the body and blood, soul and divinity of your dearly beloved Son, our Lord Jesus Christ, in atonement for our sins and those of the whole world. For the sake of his sorrowful passion,
16: have mercy on us and on the whole world.
18: For the sake of his sorrowful passion,
16: have mercy on us and on the whole world.
18: For the sake of his sorrowful passion,
16: have mercy on us and on the whole world.
18: For the sake of his sorrowful passion,
16: have mercy on us and on the whole world.
18: For the sake of his sorrowful passion,
16: have mercy on us and on the whole world.
18: For the sake of his sorrowful passion,
16: have mercy on us and on the whole world.
18: For the sake of his sorrowful passion,
16: have mercy on us and on the whole world.
18: For the sake of his sorrowful passion,
16: have mercy on us and on the whole world.
18: For the sake of his sorrowful passion,
16: have mercy on us and on the whole world.
18: For the sake of his sorrowful passion,
16: have mercy on us and on the whole world.
18: Eternal Father, I offer you the body and blood, soul and divinity of your dearly beloved Son, our Lord Jesus Christ, in atonement for our sins and those of the whole world. For the sake of his sorrowful passion,
16: have mercy on us and on the whole world.
18: For the sake of his sorrowful passion,
16: have mercy on us and on the whole world.
18: For the sake of his sorrowful passion,
16: have mercy on us and on the whole world.
18: For the sake of his sorrowful passion,
16: have mercy on us and on the whole world.
18: For the sake of his sorrowful passion,
16: have mercy on us and on the whole world.
18: For the sake of his sorrowful passion,
16: have mercy on us and on the whole world.
18: For the sake of his sorrowful passion,
16: have mercy on us and on the whole world.
18: For the sake of his sorrowful passion,
16: have mercy on us and on the whole world.
18: For the sake of his sorrowful passion,
16: have mercy on us and on the whole world.
18: For the sake of his sorrowful passion,
16: have mercy on us and on the whole world.
18: Eternal Father, I offer you the body and blood, soul and divinity of your dearly beloved Son, our Lord Jesus Christ, in atonement for our sins and those of the whole world. For the sake of his sorrowful passion,
16: have mercy on us and on the whole world.
18: For the sake of his sorrowful passion,
16: have mercy on us and on the whole world.
18: For the sake of his sorrowful passion,
16: have mercy on us and on the whole world.
18: For the sake of his sorrowful passion,
16: have mercy on us and on the whole world.
18: For the sake of his sorrowful passion,
16: have mercy on us and on the whole world.
18: For the sake of his sorrowful passion,
16: have mercy on us and on the whole world.
18: For the sake of his sorrowful passion,
16: have mercy on us and on the whole world.
18: For the sake of his sorrowful passion,
16: have mercy on us and on the whole world.
18: For the sake of his sorrowful passion,
16: have mercy on us and on the whole world.
18: For the sake of his sorrowful passion,
16: have mercy on us and on the whole world.
18: Eternal Father, I offer you the body and blood, soul and divinity of your dearly beloved Son, our Lord Jesus Christ, in atonement for our sins and those of the whole world. For the sake of his sorrowful passion,
16: have mercy on us and on the whole world.
18: For the sake of his sorrowful passion,
16: have mercy on us and on the whole world.
18: For the sake of his sorrowful passion,
16: have mercy on us and on the whole world.
18: For the sake of his sorrowful passion,
16: have mercy on us and on the whole world.
18: For the sake of his sorrowful passion,
16: have mercy on us and on the whole world.
18: For the sake of his sorrowful passion,
16: have mercy on us and on the whole world.
18: For the sake of his sorrowful passion,
16: have mercy on us and on the whole world.
18: For the sake of his sorrowful passion,
16: have mercy on us and on the whole world.
18: For the sake of his sorrowful passion,
16: have mercy on us and on the whole world.
18: For the sake of his sorrowful passion,
16: have mercy on us and on the whole world. Holy God,
18: holy mighty one,
16: holy immortal one, have mercy on us and on the whole world. Holy God,
18: holy mighty one,
16: holy immortal one, have mercy on us and on the whole world. Holy God,
18: holy mighty one,
16: holy immortal one, have mercy on us and on the whole world.
18: Eternal God, in whom mercy is endless and the treasury of compassion inexhaustible, look kindly upon us and increase your mercy in us, that in difficult moments we might not despair nor become despondent, but with great confidence submit ourselves to your holy will, which is love and mercy itself.
17: In the name of the Father, and of the Son, and of the Holy Spirit. Amen.
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1: Welcome, friends. This is Peter Herbeck, your host, for beginning another week of Fire on the Earth, the program dedicated to the promotion of Catholic mission and evangelization. Hope you had a wonderful and restful weekend, the celebration of the Eucharist, the great solemnity that this great gift we're given in the body of our Lord that feeds us. And we're so privileged to be able to be Catholics, you know, so privileged to be able to share in that gift and share in it together. And I often think about the moment when we, as a congregation on Sunday, as we receive the body and blood of our Lord and return to our seats, and many people are kneeling and praying and we're singing, and just think about the reality of what's unfolding there. The passion and death of Jesus, the crucifixion, is represented to us. It's made present, his offering, and this act of love by which he saved us, and the act of love that he offers his life on our behalf to the Father, and gives to the Father what belongs to the Father, which is perfect obedience, perfect surrender. The love language of heaven is obedience. If you love me, you'll keep my commandments. And Jesus shows us what it's like, what we're called to be. He accomplishes his saving work. He brings down the kingdom of darkness. All of that reality is happening. It's being represented to us, and there's an open heaven there at Mass. Like, literally, we're communing with heaven. It's really the highest point in this life that we can, as a people, be united to God in worship together. And we receive the gift, and we give thanks to God the Father. We give thanks to the Lord. It's so precious. And in that context, the life of God, like a river flowing from the heart of Jesus, from the throne room of God, is flowing into the people of God and healing us, giving us grace, strengthening us, uniting us together in one body. It's the most profound thing. And we're so thankful to the Lord for this great gift that we've been given. And sometimes we can miss or forget how precious it is. And we just give thanks to the Lord today in particular. Well, today's a special day too. The reading we have given to us today at Mass is the Beatitudes. This morning, I had some time before the Blessed Sacrament Chapel at our parish, and there's a big, beautiful icon there, the icon of Christ, the Pantocrator, you know, the ruler, the king, the Lord of all. And he's holding the Word of God, and there's a particular passage there. It's from John chapter 8, verse 12. It says, I am the light of the world. He who follows me will not walk in darkness, but will have the light of life. Jesus declares who he is. He is the light of the world. He brings light. What does it mean? It means a variety of very significant things. You know, one of the things it means at the beginning of John's gospel, the beginning, the very first chapter, it says, in him was life, and the life was the light of men. The light shines in the darkness, and darkness does not overcome it. And so light and life, phos and zoe, that's the Greek terms, they go together. Those two terms go together. And the light that we're given, the fundamental, the greatest light that comes in the person of Jesus, is the revelation of the life of God, God's life. God sends forth his Son to communicate to us the reality of God, the love of God, who the Father is, who the Son is, who the Holy Spirit is. All gets revealed through the person of Jesus Christ. And it's the life of God. It's the life of the kingdom. And that's what Jesus has brought us. And so we get baptized into that life. We get strengthened through the sacraments, the Word of God, and the life we've been given. And it's also the life that's being referred to. Jesus said, if the one who follows me will not walk in darkness, and follows is a discipleship term. It's a term that a master-disciple relationship. You see, in the time of Jesus, it would be very common to see a rabbi, you know, walking through Jerusalem and having walking behind him half a dozen or more of his students or his disciples. And they're literally learning from him. They're receiving a whole way of life. So they're following him. They're coming after him. And so Jesus uses that term when he calls each and every one of us, all those who are baptized in him, all who repent, hear the gospel and repent, they're called not only to just believe what he's saying, believe who he says he is, believe what he's going to do, But it also means to follow him, to obey him, to enter into a whole new way of living, walking in the footsteps of Jesus. And so the whole Christian life is just imagine yourself being like one of those disciples following a master. And in this life, we're following the way of life of Jesus. First him, our eyes are on Jesus, and our eyes then are on Our Lady, and our eyes are on the apostles, and all that's presented to us in the New Testament, and then the history of the lives of the saints, and it's all there. All of us are following the way of life of the person of Jesus. And what Jesus is doing is he's revealing the life of the kingdom, the way of the Father. And the kingdom of God is the only thing that's going to last for all eternity. And so when we come into relationship with Jesus in baptism and we're born again and given the gift of the Holy Spirit, we have a new power in us that enables us to be able to overcome the resistance that's in the human heart and in the flesh to walking in the footsteps of Jesus. And we live what St. Paul says, you know, the Christian life is a new life in the Spirit. The very life of Jesus, that light that is Jesus now in us. And he's teaching us a new lifestyle, a new way to think, a new way to live. And so today we get the precious gift of the Beatitudes. And Beatitudes is the beginning, you know, Matthew's Gospel of the Sermon on the Mount. You could call it the Sermon on the Mount lifestyle. Jesus lays out for about five chapters. He defines, he gives us light. When he says, you come follow me, he's saying, to follow me means to do the following, to live my way of life. So let's take a look at the Beatitudes. We'll take a look a little bit at a little definition of it and some things from the Catechism and from the saints today. Just I want to begin with a prayer, though, before we do, and say, Lord Jesus, we thank you for this precious gift and teaching of the whole Sermon on the Mount lifestyle. You teach us how we're called to live in the life of the kingdom now. We ask you, Lord, for the grace and the power of the Holy Spirit today, that we could be awakened in a new way to the radical call of the Beatitudes, the blessed life, the life that you lead us into, a life that leads to a high cost, but a life that transforms and a life that gives life, the kind of life that will never end. In Jesus' name we pray. So the first Beatitude, blessed are the poor in spirit, for theirs is the kingdom of heaven. This is kind of a humility versus pride. The poor in spirit is someone who walks in humility with a poverty of spirit and looks to God for everything, leans on God. We recognize our radical dependence on God and God's love. And true happiness is not found in wealth. This is a great beatitude for living in the West today, being here in the United States, the wealthiest, richest, most powerful country in the history of the world. And Jesus is telling us where the real gold is. Everything else is going to pass away, but the kind of things he's teaching us here and now will never pass away. The true happiness is not found in wealth and pride, but in God alone. St. Augustine said, pride is the beginning of all sin, but humility is the beginning of all virtue. Teresa of Avila, humility is to walk in truth, seeing ourselves as we actually are before God. Now that's humbling. Beatitude number two, blessed are those who mourn, for they shall be comforted. Mourning communicates the compassion that's in the heart of God. It's kind of the opposite of something like envy. Envy resents another's good. Mourning shares another's sorrow. We really do. Our hearts are broken. We have genuine sorrow. We weep for our sins. We weep for the sins of others. We weep for their suffering, and we pray for them. We care for them. Catechism 1717 says, mourning over sin and suffering opens the way to God's comfort. St. Catherine of Siena, if you are what you should be, you will set the whole world on fire. Mourning includes sorrow for the world's sins. And that example, given from the Catechism, I believe it is talking about evangelization, setting the world on fire. You care so much about your neighbor. You follow in the footsteps of Jesus, and you bring the good news of God, God's saving message. Beatitude number three, blessed are the meek, for they shall inherit the earth. Meekness is not weakness. It's like the opposite also of wrath. It's strength under control, refraining from revenge. It's kind of the opposite as well, right? Catechism 1717 16, meekness mirrors Christ's gentleness. Inheritance is the new creation. So the meek inherit the earth, not the powerful, the rich, the mighty, because this world's going to pass away. What you inherit is you inherit the kingdom, and you share that with the Lord because he wants to share it with all of us. Thomas Aquinas said, meekness moderates anger, directing it to reason and charity. St. Francis de Sales, nothing is as so strong as gentleness. Nothing so gentle as real strength. Beatitude number 4, blessed are those who hunger and thirst for righteousness, for they shall be satisfied. It's holy desire. It's the opposite of sloth, which avoids spiritual effort. But hunger drives pursuit toward God. Catechism 716, again, this is the longing for holiness and justice. Only God satisfies the heart. And Augustine's, our hearts are restless until they rest in thee, O God. The 5th beatitude, blessed are the merciful, for they shall obtain mercy. Mercy versus avarice is kind of an opposite. Greed hoards, mercy gives and forgives. Paragraph 1829 from the Catechism, mercy is a fruit of charity expressed in works of mercy. Justice is getting what we deserve, and mercy is receiving what we don't deserve. St. John Chrysostom, mercy imitates God. Nothing makes us so like God as extending God's mercy. Number 6, blessed are the pure in heart, for they shall see God. Purity of heart is the opposite of lust. In some ways, it's also a single-mindedness, a singleness of desire for God. Lust clouds that vision. Purity integrates our sexuality, our intentions, and vision, God's vision for us, and we're able to see God with a pure heart. Gregory of Nyssa, the vision of God is reserved for the pure of heart. For the impure, it is impossible to see God. The 7th beatitude, blessed are the peacemakers, for they shall become sons of God. Peacemaking, the active side of meekness, building reconciliation. This reflects God's nature. Francis of Assisi, Lord, make me an instrument of your peace. Beatitude number 8, blessed are those who are persecuted for righteousness' sake, for theirs is the kingdom of heaven. Enduring persecution is part of walking in the footsteps of Jesus. Living out the Sermon on the Mount lifestyle, all that Jesus describes in these chapters, if we live it out in obedience to him and extend the gospel, we're going to experience the kind of opposition that we see in the life of Jesus and in the apostles. One of the things that is so beautiful that over the years, thinking about the life of St. Francis and so many of the saints who endured trial and difficulty, and St. Francis had this wonderful, wonderful line. He was thinking about the Beatitudes, and he said these two different things. I just want to end with these quotes, because they're two of my favorites. He said, our friends are all those who unjustly inflict on us tribulations and anguish, shame and injuries, sorrows and torments, martyrdom and death. We must have great love for them, since from what they inflict on us, we have eternal life. And then he goes on, so let's confidently pursue the promises of God. Our life here on earth is short. The punishment of eternity is real. Suffering here on earth is nothing, and the glory of heaven is forever. That's the mind of a saint. And that was a man who lived the Sermon on the Mount lifestyle, and he continues to touch lives 800 years later. God bless you. Hope you can join me tomorrow.
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0: The Joyful Mysteries of the Holy Rosary with Mother Angelica and the nuns of Our Lady of the Angels Monastery.
1: In the name of the Father, and of the Son, and of the Holy Spirit.
2: Amen.
1: I believe in God, the Father Almighty, creator of heaven and earth, and in Jesus Christ, his only Son, our Lord, who was conceived by the Holy Spirit, born of the Virgin Mary, suffered under Pontius Pilate, was crucified, died, and was buried. He descended into hell. The third day he rose again from the dead. He ascended into heaven and sits at the right hand of God, the Father Almighty, from whence he shall come to judge the living and the dead.

0: Our Father, who art in heaven, hallowed be thy name. Thy kingdom come, thy will be done on earth as it is in heaven.
1: Yes.

0: Hail Mary, full of grace, the Lord is with thee. Blessed art thou among women, and blessed is the fruit of thy womb, Jesus.
1: Holy Mary, Mother of God, pray for us sinners now and at the hour of our death. Amen.
0: Hail Mary, full of grace, the Lord is with thee. Blessed art thou among women, and blessed is the fruit of thy womb, Jesus.
1: Holy Mary, Mother of God, pray for us sinners now and at the hour of our death. Amen.
0: Hail Mary, full of grace, the Lord is with thee. Blessed art thou amongst women, and blessed is the fruit of thy womb, Jesus.
1: Holy Mary, Mother of God, pray for us sinners now and at the hour of our death. Amen.
0: Glory be to the Father, and to the Son, and to the Holy Spirit.
1: As it was in the beginning, is now, and ever shall be, world without end. Amen.
0: The first joyful mystery, the Annunciation.
2: When the darkness of sin covered mankind, your love and humility, kind Mother, turned the face of the Father toward his erring children. Through the message of an angel, you accepted the will of God with trust and love.
0: Our Father, who art in heaven, hallowed be thy name. Thy kingdom come, thy will be done, on earth as it is in heaven.
1: Give us.
0: Full of grace, the Lord is with thee. Blessed art thou among women, and blessed is the fruit of thy womb, Jesus.
1: Holy Mary, Mother of God, pray for us sinners now and at the hour of our death. Amen.
0: Hail Mary, full of grace, the Lord is with thee. Blessed art thou amongst women, and blessed is the fruit of thy womb, Jesus.
1: Holy Mary, Mother of God, pray for us sinners now and at the hour of our death. Amen.
0: Hail Mary, full of grace, the Lord is with thee. Blessed art thou among women, and blessed is the fruit of thy womb, Jesus.
1: Holy Mary, Mother of God, pray for us sinners now and at the hour of our death. Amen.
0: Hail Mary, full of grace, the Lord is with thee. Blessed art thou amongst women, and blessed is the fruit of thy womb, Jesus.
1: Holy Mary, Mother of God, pray for us sinners, now and at the hour of our death. Amen.
0: Hail Mary, full of grace, the Lord is with thee. Blessed art thou among women, and blessed is the fruit of thy womb, Jesus.
1: Holy Mary, Mother of God, pray for us sinners now and at the hour of our death. Amen.
0: Hail Mary, full of grace, the Lord is with thee. Blessed art thou amongst women, and blessed is the fruit of thy womb, Jesus.
1: Holy

0: amongst women, and blessed is the fruit of thy womb, Jesus. Full of grace, the Lord is with thee. Blessed art thou amongst women, and blessed is the fruit of thy womb, Jesus.
1: Holy Mary, Mother of God, pray for us sinners, now and at the hour of our death. Amen.
0: Hail Mary, full of grace, the Lord is with thee. Blessed art thou among women, and blessed is the fruit of thy womb, Jesus.
1: Holy
0: Hail Mary, full of grace, the Lord is with thee. Blessed art thou among women, and blessed is the fruit of thy womb, Jesus.
1: Holy Mary, Mother of God, pray for us sinners, now and at the hour of our death. Amen.
0: Glory be to the Father, and to the Son, and to the Holy Spirit.
1: As it was in the beginning, is now, and ever shall be. World without end. Amen.
0: O my Jesus,
1: forgive us our sins, save us from the fires of hell, and lead all souls to heaven, especially those in most need of your mercy.
0: The second joyful mystery, the Visitation.
2: What impulse of love made you hurry to visit your cousin Elizabeth, kind mother? At a moment when you had every right to rest in the jubilant news that you would be the mother of the Messiah, you left the place of your exaltation.
0: Our Father, who art in heaven, hallowed be thy name, thy kingdom come, thy will be done on earth as it is in heaven.
1: Give us

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Full of grace, the Lord is with thee. Blessed art thou amongst women, and blessed is the fruit of thy womb, Jesus.

0: she thee, blessed art thou amongst women, and blessed is the fruit of thy womb, Jesus. Hail Mary, full of grace, the Lord is with thee. Blessed art thou amongst women, and blessed is the fruit of thy womb, Jesus.
1: Holy Mary, Mother of God, pray for us sinners now and at the hour of our death. Amen.
0: Hail Mary, full of grace, the Lord is with thee. Blessed art thou amongst women, and blessed is the fruit of thy womb, Jesus.
1: Holy Mary,
0: Hail Mary, full of grace, the Lord is with thee. Blessed art thou amongst women, and blessed is the fruit of thy womb, Jesus.
1: Amen.

0: Hail Mary, full of grace, the Lord is with thee. Blessed art thou among women, and blessed is the fruit of thy womb, Jesus.
1: Holy Mary, Mother of God, pray for us sinners now and at the hour of our death. Amen.
0: Glory be to the Father, and to the Son, and to the Holy Spirit.
1: As it was in the beginning, is now, and ever shall be, world without end. Amen.
0: O my Jesus,
1: forgive us our sins, save us from the fires of hell, and lead all souls to heaven, especially those who most need thy mercy.
0: The third joyful mystery, the Nativity.
2: We look with wonder at the wisdom of God as the promised woman gives birth to the promised Messiah in a cold cave. Sweet Mother, we want to take our place with the shepherds to tell Jesus of our love and gratitude.
0: Our Father, who art in heaven, hallowed be thy name, thy kingdom come, thy will be done on earth as it is in heaven.
1: Amen.
0: Hail Mary, full of grace, the Lord is with thee. Blessed art thou among women, and blessed is the fruit of thy womb, Jesus.
1: Holy Mary, Mother of God, pray for us sinners now and at the hour of our death. Amen.
0: Hail Mary, full of grace, the Lord is with thee. Blessed art thou among women, and blessed is the fruit of thy womb, Jesus.
1: Holy Mary, Mother of God, pray for us sinners now and at the hour of our death. Amen.
0: Hail Mary, full of grace, the Lord is with thee. Blessed art thou among women, and blessed is the fruit of thy womb, Jesus.
1: Holy Mary.
0: Hail Mary, full of grace, the Lord is with thee. Blessed art thou among women, and blessed is the fruit of thy womb, Jesus.
1: Holy Mary, Mother of God, pray for us sinners, now and at the hour of our death. Amen.
0: Hail Mary, full of grace, the Lord is with thee. Blessed art thou amongst women, and blessed is the fruit of thy womb, Jesus.
1: Holy Mary, Mother of God, pray for us sinners now and at the hour of our death. Amen.
0: Hail Mary, full of grace, the Lord is with thee. Blessed art thou amongst women, and blessed is the fruit of thy womb, Jesus.
1: Holy Mary, Mother of God, pray for us sinners now and at the hour of our death. Amen.
0: Hail Mary, full of grace, the Lord is with thee. Blessed art thou amongst women, and blessed is the fruit of thy womb, Jesus.
1: Holy Mary, Mother of God, pray for us sinners now and at the hour of our death. Amen.
0: Hail Mary, full of grace, the Lord is with thee. Blessed art thou among women, and blessed is the fruit of thy womb, Jesus.
1: Holy

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1: Holy Mary, Mother of God, pray for us sinners now and at the hour of our death. Amen.
0: Glory be to the Father, and to the Son, and to the Holy Spirit.

0: Thy name, thy kingdom come, thy will be done on earth as it is in heaven.
1: Give us this day our daily bread, and forgive us our trespasses, as we forgive those who trespass against us. And lead us not into temptation, but deliver us from evil. Amen.
0: Hail Mary, full of grace, the Lord is with thee. Blessed art thou among women, and blessed is the fruit of thy womb, Jesus.
1: Holy Mary, Mother of God, pray for us sinners now and at the hour of our death. Amen.
0: Hail Mary, full of grace, the Lord is with thee. Blessed art thou amongst women, and blessed is the fruit of thy womb, Jesus.

0: accordance with thee. Blessed art thou amongst women, and blessed is the fruit of thy womb, Jesus.
1: Holy Mary, Mother of God, pray for us sinners now and at the hour of our death. Amen.
0: Hail Mary, full of grace, the Lord is with thee. Blessed art thou among women, and blessed is the fruit of thy womb, Jesus.
1: Holy Mary, Mother of God, pray for us sinners now and at the hour of our death. Amen.
0: Hail Mary, full of grace, the Lord is with thee. Blessed art thou among women, and blessed is the fruit of thy womb, Jesus.

0: women, and blessed is the fruit of thy womb, Jesus.
1: Holy Mary, Mother of God, pray for us sinners now and at the hour of our death. Amen.
0: Hail Mary, full of grace, the Lord is with thee. Blessed art thou amongst women, and blessed is the fruit of thy womb, Jesus.
1: Holy Mary, Mother of God, pray for us sinners now and at the hour of our death. Amen.
0: Glory be to the Father, and to the Son, and to the Holy Spirit.
1: As it was in the beginning, is now, and ever shall be, world without end. Amen.
0: O my Jesus,
1: forgive us.
0: The fifth joyful mystery, the finding of Jesus in the temple.
2: Kind Mother, we cannot conceive the agony of your pure heart as you looked for your child for 3 days.
0: Our Father, who art in heaven, hallowed be thy name. Thy kingdom come, thy will be done on earth as it is in heaven.
1: Give us

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0: to fruit of thy womb, Jesus.
1: Holy Mary, Mother of God, pray for us sinners now and at the hour of our death. Amen.
0: Hail Mary, full of grace, the Lord is with thee. Blessed art thou amongst women, and blessed is the fruit of thy womb, Jesus.
1: Holy Mary,
0: full of grace, the Lord is with thee. Blessed art thou among women, and blessed is the fruit of thy womb, Jesus.
1: Holy Mary, Mother of God, pray for us sinners now and at the hour of our death. Amen.
0: Hail Mary, full of grace, the Lord is with thee. Blessed art thou among women, and blessed is the fruit of thy womb, Jesus.
1: Holy Mary, Mother of God, pray for us sinners now and at the hour of our death. Amen.
0: Hail Mary, full of grace, the Lord is with thee. Blessed art thou amongst the women, and blessed is the fruit of thy womb, Jesus.
1: Holy Mary, Mother of God, pray for us sinners now and at the hour of our death. Amen.
0: Hail Mary, full of grace, the Lord is with thee. Blessed art thou among women, and blessed is the fruit of thy womb, Jesus.
1: Holy Mary, Mother of God, pray for us sinners now and at the hour of our death. Amen.
0: Hail Mary, full of grace, the Lord is with thee. Blessed art thou amongst women, and blessed is the fruit of thy womb, Jesus.

0: thee. 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Glory be to the Father, and to the Son, and to the Holy Spirit.
1: As it was in the beginning, is now, and ever shall be, world without end. Amen.
0: O my Jesus,
1: forgive us.

0: Pray for us, Holy Mother of God.
1: That we may be worthy of the promises of Christ.
0: Let us pray. O God,
1: whose only begotten Son, by His life, death, and resurrection, has purchased for us the glories of eternal life, grant us, beseech thee, that we may take upon you the mysteries of the Most Holy Virgin, of the Blessed Virgin Mary, we may imitate what they contain, and obtain what they promise, through the same Christ our Lord. Amen.
0: May the divine assistance remain always with us.
1: And may the souls of the faithful departed, through the mercies of God, rest in peace.
0: In the name of the Father, and the Son, and the Holy Spirit.
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1: The most glorious work of all, to praise God in his kingdom.
0: Moved by the Spirit.
1: One who lives in love lives in God. And God lives in him.
0: What a wonderful thing is our church. This whole network is built on trust. The essence of evangelization is to tell everybody Jesus loves you. We're all called to be great saints. Don't miss the opportunity. Hi. Oh, you say that nice. Well, we got such a wonderful, wonderful group tonight. And it's so awesome to just to be with and meet everybody. And I just wish I had longer arms, but God didn't make me that way. But are y'all happy?
2: Yes.
0: Yeah, you enjoying the Lord, huh?
2: Yes.
0: Wonderful, wonderful. Well, this month, you know, EWTN special intention is greater devotion to Our Lady. And it's hard for me to understand why everybody doesn't have great love for Our Lady. Because she suffered with her son for you and I. And we have to be grateful, you know. And somebody sent me a book on all the Marian shrines in Italy. I'm amazed at how many shrines they have in Italy. And this one man just hated Our Lady. And he took his three children to the park in order that he could write a speech against Our Lady and against the church. And so all of a sudden he can't find his son. So they're looking and they find his son in a cave. And he's transfixed. He's folding his hands, and the children were never allowed to practice the faith or have Holy Communion or even baptism. But he doesn't know what to do. He tried to lift him up, and he wasn't going to be lifted. He was like lead. So he goes out and tells his two daughters. And so they go, and all of a sudden, they're kneeling. And their hands are folded, and they all three keep saying, "Beautiful lady, beautiful lady." Well, he is getting a little bit queasy, and I love that when smart alecks get told by Our Lady, you know. And so all of a sudden, he's on his knees, and he's looking at this beautiful woman. And you know what she said to him? Wow, what a gal. She says, "You stop all this persecution." Boy, that would have gotten me, you know. And she told him all kinds of things about the Lord, about herself, and she's known as Our Lady Revelation. And she explained how her son came to her, and after she had died, and Jesus and the angels came and lifted her up, body and soul, into heaven. Oh, wow. So see, we all have a chance. Even if you hate Our Lady, just keep praying, and we'll pray for you. And maybe you'll get shocked out of your shoes. Wouldn't that be great? I like that. I know you've all heard, probably 1,000 times, of the disciples gone to Emmaus. The grumpies. You know the grumpies? Yeah. Grumpy Catholics. They're all around. And we're all grumpy sometimes, but these were unusual. I said that very same day, two of them, you noticed they didn't want to say who they were, huh? Chicken. We're on the way to a village called Emmaus, 7 miles from Jerusalem. That's quite a bit. Let's see. From here to the mall is 4 miles. You got to add almost 3 more miles. That's pretty much to grumble the whole way. I mean, if you can grumble for 7 miles, that's a lot. Now, women wouldn't do that. They would just cry. For 7 miles. And they were talking together about all that had happened, none of which they liked. You ever get in that kind of mood? Something you wanted to happen, just turn the opposite. So, now as they talk this over, this is awesome. They're talking, and you can see these two men walking kind of slovenly, you know, kind of indifferent, disappointed, heartsick. And they're meandering around, and Jesus came up and walked by their side. Now, don't you wish the Lord would do that? Well, how do you know he hasn't? They didn't know. Can you imagine being with somebody 3 years, and he comes up and walks beside you, and you don't recognize him? You know why? Their minds were closed. See? Their mind was closed. That's why we don't recognize Jesus in our daily life. He's there. Oh, he doesn't talk for me. Oh, yes, he does. You just don't like what he's saying. Isn't that the truth? Huh? You don't like what he's saying. You want everything you want right now. Somehow when you say it southernly, it means more, you know. Right now I want it. I pray for patience. Right now. Well, I haven't got it yet, so all of you who are struggling, it'll come. Now, they're talking and grumbling along, and Jesus, he says something prevented them from recognizing him. What do you think that was, huh? Lack of faith? You see, sometimes in our life, we get so oriented and self-centered in one thing that we don't recognize the Lord or his will or his presence or his love. We just don't recognize anything. We're just closed here. And when your mind is closed, your heart closes. They go together. There they are, walking along, griping about our Lord. Oh, about this Messiah. Oh, where do you hear this? You won't believe it. But I bet we've done it. Now, here is the Lord. I mean, he's brave. What matters are you discussing as you walk along? They stop short. Now, can you imagine? You know what that means? Here, there's two of them, and there's this stranger walking next to him. And he said, what are you discussing? They stop, boom, right there, and look at him and say, oh, what did they say? Their faces were downcast. Looking, What are you discussing, huh? Well, one of them, Cleophas, said, you must be the only person around here who doesn't know the things that have happened these last few days. Sourpuss. And what did Jesus say? What things? Oh. See, if I were there, I knew it if it said that. I'd have taken both heads and pounced them together. I mean, our Lord has such patience, you know. He said all about Jesus of Nazareth. Then he had to say it in patience. They didn't know who this man was. They were grumbling, and he says, what happened? Who proved he was a great prophet? Oh, now there's their first mistake. You mean you could be with Jesus 3 years and just think he was a prophet? That's not too good, is it? How long have you been a Catholic? How long have you been a Catholic? Well, 20 years, 30 years, 40 years, 50 years, 60 years. Going up? 70 years. Okay, you're at it, huh? Hey? You're 80? You don't have a wrinkle. What'd you do with them? Huh?
3: I never stayed in the sun.
0: You never stayed in the sun. I don't know. I've seen a lot of people not stay in the sun. They got wrinkles. Well, God bless you. Look at that. See, I'm 3 years away. I'll just see how I look when I'm 80. Well, now here they are. They call him a prophet. Well, that's all right. I mean, a prophet is a good holy man. But see, they missed the boat. Let's see what other insulting things they say. They said, he proved he was a prophet by the things he said and did in the sight of God and all the people, and how our chief priests and leaders handed him over to be sentenced to death and had him crucified. Now, wouldn't you think they would kind of think a little bit? These are men who studied the scriptures. You know, it's amazing. You can study this book and not know a thing, especially if you study it with your own mind in the book, your own interpretation, your own life. It's like the man who was committing adultery and his wife caught him. And when she approached him with it, he quoted scripture. I looked amazed and I said to her, what did he quote? She said, he quoted the woman taken in adultery, and the Lord said, has no one condemned thee, neither will I. That's pretty good, huh? By golly, I mean, you can't beat it. He knows his scripture. I said, go tell him he put the period in the wrong place. It also continued to say, go and sin no more. You see, we can take the scripture, if we're not reading it, to be like Jesus and to learn more about this God-man and how wonderful he is, even in our pain and everything else, we're never gonna really know this book. And these people didn't. They should have. Well, now they're getting worse. They're not getting any better. Right next to walking with Jesus, and they're getting worse. Our own hope. Ah, now they had some kind of hope. God bless them. Our own hope had been. Ah, now they're in the past. They had hope. They don't have any hope now. That he would be the one to set Israel free. Ah, now we got a secret here. You know, I gave a commencement talk last Friday. I didn't think the talk was too hot. I wasn't sure they did either. Because I told them, look, it's okay to fail. Did you ever hear a commencement talk where they told you it was okay to fail? You did? No? Yeah? I said, it's okay if you go from paycheck to paycheck. If you got Jesus in your heart, you got everything. What do you want to run after money for? Why do you want to break your head after things that are of the world? It doesn't pay. It just You know, like a dog going after his own tail. He just stay in the same place. Anyway, that's what happened to these men. They didn't know what they were doing. They were 3 years with Jesus. They saw him do the most unbelievable miracles. They saw him walk on the water, feed 5,000 people, not counting children and women. Women weren't counted then. They were the only ones at the foot of the cross, though. Anyway, they didn't catch on because they wanted a Messiah that was going to deliver Israel. Now, when you pray to our Lord, are you really asking him for what you think you need? Is that what you're doing? Or are you asking for something different? That, see, they were disappointed. Every time he performed some miracle, they thought, ah, now's the time. Then they saw the people, you know, putting all kinds of palm in front of him, and, you know, hail, King of the Jews. Nothing happened. He got crucified. See, we don't think the way God thinks. See, they didn't think the way crucified. He could have yelled down from heaven in one booming voice and said, I forgive you, you poor sinners. That would have been sufficient. But it wasn't. He had to send his son to redeem you and I. They missed the whole boat. Now, and this is not all. No, they're not finished with poor Jesus walking by their side. This is not all. Well, they're really griping. 2 whole days. Now, listen to this. Have gone by since it all happened. And some women, oh, poor guys, some women from our group have astounded us. Now, can you believe what you're listening to? How did these women astound him? They went to the tomb in the early morning, and when they did not find the body, now, he already told them twice, at least twice, that he would go to Jerusalem, he would suffer terribly, he would be crowned with thorns, he would be crucified, on the third day rise. Don't you think you'd remember some of that? I mean, wouldn't it stick in your head if you know you were going to lose him, and all of a sudden he tells you the good news, he's going to rise on the third day? Not if women tell you about it. Only maybe Peter, but women. Emotional women. Well, and when they did not find the body, something wrong with that? They came back to tell us they had a vision. Oh, what a terrible thing to accuse a woman of having a vision of angels who declared he was alive. Now, can you believe these 2 or 3 men? You know, it's awesome that our dear Lord would appear to them. Well, I'd have done something to him, but I wouldn't have been that gentle, walk beside him. See, they were told he had risen, and they were told that he was alive. By who? Angels. Now, apparently they didn't believe in angels, or they thought the women were emotional and imagined angels. But you see, if your heart was full of love, don't you think you'd have gone to the tomb instead of going to Emmaus? That's the opposite direction, buddy. The tomb is there. You're gone there. Now, isn't that strange? But I bet we do the same thing. We do the same thing. Somehow in our lives, when our Lord does not give us what we want, or we don't recognize his hand, his will, his presence, his goodness, his mercy, that what do? We go the opposite direction. We're always going the wrong direction. Here's Jesus, and we're going that way. Well, I was wondering, when they'd be finished, but they got some more. Would you believe it? I mean, the Lord has to have infinite patience. I wouldn't have taken anything anymore back here. I just said, look, you dummies. What are you going to learn, huh? Well, now they have one more thing that you really would like to do something to them. Now, some of our friends, now they're not talking about enemies, they're talking about friends, went to the tomb and found everything. Now, listen to this. Everything exactly as the women had reported. What do you want? Huh? Today they'd say, give me a break. But him, they didn't see anything. You know, it really shows how hard of heart we are. How many times have we been told that Jesus is really, truly present in the Eucharist, body, blood, soul, and divinity? How many times? Or worse, have you been told, oh no, he's only there during Mass, or it's a symbol? See, we're no different than these disciples gone to Emmaus. How many times have you, some of you out there listening to me now are some pretty big sinners. I mean, you're carrying a load, big load, and you don't want to go to confession. How many times have you felt in your heart, I need to go to confession? But what do? You go take a drink. That is not going to save you. It's going to pull you down further. See, how many times has our Lord manifested his presence, his goodness, his love, by awakening your conscience? Why not? What are you going to do? Oh, you're going to do a movie. You're going to do something else. You don't want to have a change. Change a lifestyle. You're accustomed to this sin, and you don't want to give it up. But aren't you like these disciples gone to Emmaus? Haven't they told you there is a hell? Oh, they haven't? Oh, let me tell you, there is a hell. And if somebody looks at you and says, go to hell, it's not a compliment. It's not a compliment. They wish you the worst. But see, we look at these whatever they were, disciples, and we can't believe how hard they are and how stubborn. And they're told the whole thing. He did, he rose, the women saw him, the angels said he rose. Because they didn't see him, they won't believe it. Well, my friends, when you stop and think sometimes of what our Holy Mother Church has been going through, her woundedness, I think there's a lot of Catholics and Christians who don't believe a lot of things the Lord is very specific in. Unless, you know that word, unless you eat my flesh and drink my blood, you shall not have life in you. Oh, we just explain that away. That's what they're doing. They're explaining away the divinity of Jesus. The truths we have are so beautiful. When you were baptized, the Father, Son, and Holy Spirit dwelt in you. Wow. What a grace, what a gift. Every time you go to confession, you're all clean. Every time you go to communion, there's more of God, the whole Trinity in you, lives in you. We all know that, but we don't realize it. Otherwise, our lives would change. See, we're not any better than these disciples who were told it all. They were explained it. It was all explained to them. The vision was verified. Now, this is the part I like the most. And Jesus said to them, "You foolish men." I knew it was coming. It had to come. So sorrow to believe in the full message of the prophet. Do you, as a Catholic, believe the full message of the church? Or do you pick and choose what you like? You can't do that. Yeah. If you commit adultery, it's a mortal sin. And if you die at that moment, you're not going up, sweetheart. You're going down. Why? Because you have rejected God. Don't say, "I'm human." We all know that. You don't look like a monkey. You may act like a monkey, but you don't look like a monkey. Well, you can't. That's not an excuse. You can't do that. Well, other people do it. But see, you're all not going to die at the same time. You're going to be all by your little lonesome facing the Lord God. And you're not going to explain everything. See, he's going to tell you what you did and what your judgment is. Very simple. Oh, Mother Angelica, you scare people. I hope I can scare you. I'm planning on it. Because here's what Jesus said to these two men who were so hard of heart. I mean, if you really believed in the Eucharist, I know all of you do, that's why you're here. But some of you out there used to believe. I don't know what happened. But you can't go by somebody else. You got to go by what the church says and what Jesus said. Because here he's telling them. He said, so slow to believe the full message. Was it not ordained that the Christ should suffer and enter into his glory? Is it not ordained that you and I suffer? That we too one day may enter into our glory? His glory? Why are we so surprised that we suffer and those we love suffer? I can't change unless that fire of God's love and purification takes away all the rust and imperfections and frailties so I look like Jesus. Then starting with Moses and going through all the prophets, he explained to them the passages through the scriptures about himself. Oh, now what? Something's going to happen. Watch. When they drew near to the village to which they were going, he made as if to go on. I think that's the sweetest thing. See, he didn't want to go on. He just pretended. Now here they all three were walking down the road and he's just explaining everything to them. And they're getting grace upon grace. And they feel wonderful. It's true. So he keeps going. All of a sudden, he's about 5 feet ahead of them. And they say, wait. And he looks around. He wants to be called back. If you feel Jesus has left you, no, you have left him. And he calls you back. But here he is. And they pressed him to stay. Like they'd say, he'd say, "No, I have to go." Oh, come on. They never even asked his name. Can you beat that? Wouldn't you think of somebody, oh, God, so excited over all this? You'd say, "Oh, who are you?" And they'd say, "Oh, come on, please stay." "No, I really got to go. You know, I have some people to see." "Yeah, you sure did." And they'd, "Oh, please stay with us." Now, this is not in the scriptures, so don't look for it. I have my own rendition. And so, they pressed him to stay. Now it's evening, and the day's almost over. See, there's no daylight time here. Yeah. You know, I always wonder who made up daylight time. You get up in the dark, you go to bed, the sun's shining yet, it just gets mixed up, you know. It's something about the farmers, but the farmers, I don't think it matters to them. I don't think your crops grow any higher because it's daylight time. You don't go out in the farm and say, okay, boys, it's daylight, grow faster. I don't know why we do things like that. But anyway, they didn't do that. When it started getting dark, that was it. Now they were at table in this little inn. Now, guess how they recognized him? They began to get suspicious when he started explaining everything to him. That was light. See, their faith was beginning to grow. But what made him recognize him? Oh, this is awesome. He took the bread and said the blessing, and he broke it and handed it to them. They remembered the Last Supper. And they said, oh, here he is. Their eyes were open and they recognized him. And he vanished. All of a sudden he was sitting there with this bread in his hand and he broke it and gave it to each one of them. Then he was gone. Do we recognize Jesus when we receive communion? Huh? You know, I hope one day all the beautiful ceremony and beautiful things we did come back. We need it so bad. Our poor bodies are so oriented to vision, to hearing, to speaking. And if we don't see, we lose track. We're so oriented towards television and radio and everything, you know, that we're not aware of the mystery of the Mass, see? You hear a lot of people say, well, I don't get anything out of it. Well, you're not supposed to get anything out of it. You're supposed to see what God did and does for you. His suffering, his death. That's why at our monastery we face east. They say, oh, we're going into that again. Well, the priest and the people face the Lord. He's the Savior. Makes sense. Ooh, we're going to get letters tomorrow. Still makes sense, though. Well, you know what happened to these two men? They said to each other, did not our hearts burn within them? Isn't it strange that our hearts do not burn within us when we receive communion? Don't you think that's strange? That's the purpose of having some kind of a gesture of reverence. We go and we receive the Trinity, body, blood, soul, and divinity of Jesus. See, do our hearts burn within us? The first thing they got after they recognized Jesus was enlightenment. Now they can see. Maybe that's what we need to pray for. Jesus, let me see. Sweet Mother, let me see what I receive when I go to communion. When I go to a church, a temple that's got our Lord exposed, like this one, the other one, many others in the world. Let me see. Now, they set out that instant. They didn't even eat. I bet they ate the bread, though. And they found the 11 assembled, but they went there a lot faster than he went to Emmaus. I said, yes, it's true. The Lord has risen and appeared to who? Simon. If someone denied you at the most critical moment of your life, would you have appeared to him first? Oh, you could shake your head. I know it's no. I don't think anybody would. Would take much time. We had to talk and say, why'd you do that? See, Jesus wanted to be sure Peter understood. You know, one time our Lord, Peter was kind of, he used to make statements that it weren't all true. I mean, he thought they were, but they weren't. And the Lord said to him, once you are converted, convert your brothers. In other words, Peter had to know himself before he could help anybody. And he got to know himself. Huh? He appeared to Simon. And they told their story of what happened on the road. And how they recognize him in the breaking of bread. The next time you go to any church that has the Blessed Sacrament exposed, walk in quietly, expecting. And when you see him, look up. Hey, Lord, be merciful to me, a sinner. Oh, I think you'll get something. Yeah. You'll get wonderful things. Let me see you, Father, Lord. Well, it doesn't mean you're going to see him physically, because even the disciples gone to Emmaus saw him physically but didn't recognize him. But you can see him in your heart, in your neighbor, in God's will, in your life. We can see him in a thousand ways. Well, you want to read this when you get home, read the 24th chapter of Luke. Luke 24. Oh, there's not a lot of things here. One thing he says to the apostles when he appeared to them, he said, why are you so agitated? And why do these doubts rise in your mind? Now, wouldn't you think if you saw one so mutilated in death, and all of a sudden they're facing you face to face, how you think you'd feel? Scared to death, right? I mean, you. But he says, why? Why are you so agitated? Because, you see, he wants our faith to be so deep and our trust so awesome that we wouldn't be agitated and we wouldn't be surprised. He said he'd rise. Ah. See, these are wonderful chapters. The 24th chapter of Luke is awesome. Because then we know what God expects from us. We have a call. Hello? Hi.
4: Hello?
0: Hey, where are you from?
4: New Jersey.
0: Wonderful. What's your question?
4: I've heard that God plans your life when you're in your mother's womb. And if that's true, why do we have to pray?
0: That's a good question. And it is a question. You see, God has a plan for all of us, a plan for holiness. A specific kind of holiness for each one of us. It's very, very different. Very different. And in that plan, His will, His divine will, like the commandments, you have to keep those. There's the precepts of the church, there's the teachings of the church, there's laws, and we have to keep these. But I have a will that God gave me. See? This is what He asks from us. But we don't always want to do it, see? The God has given us the great gift of free will. Meaning, I have the power to say no even to God. That's pretty much, isn't it, huh? So, you see, God doesn't say, here you are, here's all the grace you need, and then you're going to go through life and you're going to come out like a cookie in the oven this way. You know, if you put the oven too high, that cookie isn't going anywhere. So if you live your life the wrong way and too high, your little cookie's got to get too hot.

0: and you're going down. Now, you can't blame God for that. He had something else from you, and you said no. So you can't say, see, there's two things our dear Lord said. He said at one point, your father knows you have need of all these things. Then one time he said, ask, knock. What are we supposed to do? Both. We have to have the trust that our dear Lord knows exactly what we need, and he's going to give us that. Now, if we keep saying no to him, see, then I'm not going to get it. I have to ask. I have to ask for grace. I have to ask for patience. I have to ask for goodness. I have to ask that I want to go to heaven. But then I have to act like I want to go to heaven. See, some people think that you can commit all the sin you want and go to heaven. That don't make sense. If you beat up your mother every day, I can tell you you're not going to heaven. And the law would punish you. Not this God's law, but human laws would say, hey, wait a minute, you can't do that. So God has given us free will. Why? Nobody wants to be forced to love. You don't want somebody forced to love you. You'd be like clones. Ugh. I had read somewhere somebody had his dog frozen. They called him a dog lover. I called him a nut. He had him frozen so that 100 years from now, who's going to know who he is? I'd like to know where he's going to be 100 years from now. That he could have a replica, a clone of this dog. Well, he's not going to be there. And who wants a frozen dog? You can buy 100 puppies and have a new dog. See, those kind of things don't make sense. What was it? I read not too long ago on a Geographic, I think it was. It's a pretty good book. All you people at Geographic ought to give you a little donation. Anyway, they found this man somewhere, and I forget where they was, on some high mountain, and frozen. 1 million years, I don't know how old it was. A long, long time. Well, I thought it was very strange that when he thawed out, he didn't come to life. Because they're freezing all these people, and then 100 years ago, when the doctor who froze them is dead, they're going to treat him like this guy up in the mountain. When he thaws out, he's going to water the whole place. I mean, there's no place for him to go but into water. Now, see, we do dumb things like this. Why did I tell him that? Anybody know? I forgot what I was aiming at. But anyway, I was aiming at something. But see, you can't decide your own life. You can't. Every day, we humbly ask Jesus, Lord, lead me. Tell me what you want. And give me the grace to do it. That's it. It's very simple. But there's no destination, predestination. These go to heaven, these go to hell. And we don't know about these. Well, that's not God. See, that's false. God made you to know, love, and serve him. I think we can take one more call. Hello? Hi. Yoo-hoo.
1: Hello.
0: Hello. Oh, hi.

I probably am not going to find it. I'm going to act like a good Catholic. And not find it. Let's see, I gotta find it, Lord. You know, you're going to humiliate me before all these millions. Oh, is this it? Yeah, yeah. Okay. Luke 12. The servant who knows what his master wants, but has not even started to carry out those wishes, will receive many strokes of the lash. The one who did not know. Now here's where, this is the question you ask. These people don't know. The one who did not know, but deserves to be beaten for what he has done, will receive fewer strokes. See, there was a heresy at one time that you had to be Catholic, otherwise you didn't go to heaven. That's not what the church teaches. All people are saved by the merits of Jesus, the grace in the church, that they don't have to be Catholic. We hope they're all Catholic. But many people are of different religions, no religion, they don't know. Nobody has told them about Jesus. So they're going to be judged only by what they know, what they've been told, and the graces they have, you see? So, our dear Lord said there are other people that we must save. We'll enter the kingdom. And so, we want everybody, Jesus and the church wants everybody to go to heaven. And you will be judged, and I will be judged like this little boy. I don't know what God has destined him to be. Maybe he's going to be a pope one day. Who knows? So I don't know, but my judgment will be very different than his. Why? Because I will be judged by the graces I have, by everything he's given me to share with you. I'll be judged like this little guy here. When a man has had great deal given him on trust, even more will be expected. That's for priests and religious, bishops, cardinals, popes, everybody who's given more than they need so they can share with you. They're going to have a terrible responsibility, see? So you have to understand God is going to judge you according to your light, your knowledge, and whether anybody has even told you, see? Now, there's a lot of complications in there, and we only have 45 seconds. I got the hard question left. But I can only say, to whom is given a great deal is expected. But if you don't have a great deal and you don't know, God will judge you by what you are and who you are. I've got five seconds to say, please be generous. I love you. I'll see you tomorrow night.

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7: Well, the book, I guess, was based on a scripture from St. Paul that said he had learned to be content in all circumstances, and he said that when he was in chains in prison. I guess the idea behind the book is that we need to discover that God has already provided what we need to be content. It's just that we're so blinded to it from so many things. So we need to cut away a lot of things so that by his grace we can choose to be grateful to what he's already given us.
6: Very good. Marcus Grodi, his book, Learning Contentment, Finding Peace Right Where You Are. This has been a Bookmark Brief. Thanks for stopping by. We'll see you next time.
8: This is a Digital Moment with Sandra McDevitt. Did you know there is a priest in Jackson, Michigan, who was gifted the Zacata, or skull cap, of Pope Pius XII? Father Tim Nelson, pastor of Our Lady, Star of the Sea, was gifted this treasure. A woman from Ann Arbor was granted an audience with Pius XII. She bought a skull cap from a local shop in Rome. She knew the Pope would take the skull cap he was wearing and exchange it for a new one. it had become a tradition of Pius XII. She brought the skull cap back to Michigan along with authenticating papers, and eventually it got into the hands of Father Nelson. Many thanks to Father Nelson for the information, including the skull cap has a wee coffee stain, which he added with a chuckle. I'm Sandra McDevitt for EWTN Radio.
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13: Family, a prayer that we pray together is a powerful prayer. So please pray together with me, our EWTN Family Prayer. Today we pray for those who have left the church. Lord Jesus Christ, Good Shepherd, we praise you. You founded the church on the foundation of the apostles and promised that the gates of hell would never prevail against her. Bring those who have left the faith back into the fold of the Catholic Church. Give them the grace of conversion from sin. Stir into flame the gift of the Holy Spirit within them and restore to your prodigal children their lost dignity. Lord Jesus, mercy. Amen.
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0: It is Monday, the 8th of June. Let's begin with a prayer in the name of the Father, and the Son, and the Holy Spirit. O blessed Jesus, give me stillness of soul in you. Let your mighty calmness reign in me. Rule me, O King of gentleness, King of peace. Our Father, who art in heaven, hallowed be thy name. Thy kingdom come, thy will be done, on earth as it is in heaven. Give us this day our daily bread, and forgive us our trespasses, as we forgive those who trespass against us. And lead us not into temptation, but deliver us from evil. Amen. Hail Mary, full of grace, the Lord is with thee. Blessed art thou among women, and blessed is the fruit of thy womb, Jesus. Holy Mary, Mother of God, pray for us sinners now and at the hour of our death. Amen. It is a better way to start a Monday, the Sunrise Morning Show, on this week leading up to the Feast of the Sacred Heart of Jesus. Of course, we are produced by Sacred Heart Radio and distributed to you through the vast and growing EWTN Global Catholic Radio Network. I'm Matt Swaim. Anna Mitchell has news. Paul Lachman at the controls. Kevin Schmiesing has a look at this week in Catholic history. We'll reflect more on yesterday's Feast of Corpus Christi with Tom Nash from Catholic Answers. Father Gregory Pine and Rebecca Doherty's they have a Catholic Classics podcast on a book that Pope Leo has said is one of his favorites, The Practice of the Presence of God. And then more thoughts on the seven last words of Christ and the parts of the Mass through the eyes of Fulton Sheen. Al Smith will be along to walk us through that. So stay with us if you can. Right now it is 2 minutes past. Here's Anna Mitchell with news.
1: Good morning. Pope Leo's apostolic journey to Spain continues today. On his agenda today are a visit with members of the Spanish Parliament, followed by a meeting with the bishops of Spain. He will also lead a prayer service at the Cathedral of Almudena in Madrid and meet with diocesan leaders later today. Yesterday, he celebrated Mass for the Solemnity of Corpus Christi. From Vatican Radio, Thaddeus Jones reports.
2: The Pope said, "He is a God who is close to us, who walks with his people, the Lord of history. He is comfort to the weak, light for families, hope for the sick, and peace for those who suffer." The Pope then explained how Corpus Christi calls on us to be brought out of our selfishness and indifference of a comfortable private faith so as to respond to his invitation to conversion, to change our perspective and to welcome his presence, which transforms us and makes us builders of a new world. And today's celebration of Corpus Christi with special processions is an ever-current invitation in our daily lives, in our relationships, in society, and in the building of the future to remember how God loves us, nourishes us, and accompanies and saves us. Pope Leo then said the task of Spain today and in the future is to ensure that the religiosity which has shaped and defined this country for centuries is not a museum of the past to be visited, but a school of faith from which to draw even today. This school calls on us to kneel before God and before our neighbor, the gratuitousness of love that becomes a gift so that it may flow among us and break the chains of all selfishness. And just as God is a real presence, we also are called to be present in the realities and challenges of society, personally committing ourselves to the building of the common good. Pope encouraged everyone to return to the Lord with sincere love, to be open to the encounter with him, and to allow him to quench the thirst of our hearts, so that we may go forth into the paths of life and history, bringing to the people this stream of fresh water. Pope said, "Eucharistic grace transforms us and makes us protagonists of the transformation of history, a sign of hope for those we meet. And may the Lord Jesus present in the Eucharist transform everyone into bread that is broken, given and offered, so that a life of fullness may spring forth for everyone, for the whole nation." Methodist Jones.
1: Israel and Iran have traded fire early in their first attack since the U.S. struck a ceasefire 2 months ago. The strikes threaten to drag the Middle East back into a full-scale war. The war has shaken the global economy, driving energy prices up around the world and making many basics, including food, more expensive. Officials have been unable to turn the ceasefire into a deal to permanently end the war. During the truce, Iran has maintained its stranglehold on the Strait of Hormuz. Israel has continued to strike Iran-backed Hezbollah in Lebanon, and today Yemen's Iran-backed Houthi rebels fired at Israel as well. An offshore 7.8 magnitude earthquake has rocked the southern Philippines, killing at least 19 and injuring more than 200 others. Charles de Ledesma reports.
3: A few buildings collapsed and key infrastructure sustained quake damage in the city of General Santos, and tsunami damage was reported in at least one coastal village. Smaller waves were measured in Indonesia and as far away as southern Japan. Teresito Barcolco, the director of the Philippine Institute of Volcanology and Seismology, says it's a major earthquake, warning people to seek advice before returning to damaged buildings. It was the strongest quake to strike the Philippines this year, centered at sea off Mindanao, the second most populous island in the region. According to Barcolco, the quake occurred at a depth of 20 miles. I'm Charles de Ledesma.
1: Tropical storm Boris has formed and is expected to bring heavy rain to parts of southern Mexico. The U.S. National Hurricane Center says Boris could cause flooding and mudslides, especially in steep areas. Today, the storm is located southeast of Acapulco with winds of 40 miles per hour. The Stanley Cup Final has gotten off to an historic start after recording the fastest hat trick in the history of Cup Finals. Mitch Marner and the Vegas Golden Knights are leading the Carolina Hurricanes 2-1 in the best of seven series. The Canes were unable to complete the comeback despite scoring three goals in 39 seconds during the third period. Carolina will be looking to bounce back from its tough loss when it visits Vegas for game four tomorrow. And meanwhile, the Knicks are hoping to go up 3-0 over the Spurs when game three tips off from Madison Square Garden tonight. No team in NBA history has ever come back from a 3-0 deficit to win a best-of-seven playoff series. So that would put the Knicks in a pretty good place, I guess, if they win tonight.
0: I think I'm kind of disoriented. Like, how long has the NBA Finals, like the champion, like the Spurs and Knicks, how long have they been playing one another?
1: The Spurs and, like, the...
0: Like, when was the game won?
1: Last week.
0: It's like Monday.
1: Yeah, well, you gotta, you know, they have a couple of days in between each game.
0: Really?
1: A day or two. Yeah, the Stanley Cup and the NBA, they're like trading off nights.
0: Okay, because it feels like it was a long time since game one, and they've only played, I don't know, Anna Mitchell. It just feels like it was
1: when
0: a long
1: was
0: time.
1: Game one.
0: Like, baseball is just
1: finals.
0: Like, let's roll.
1: Wednesday, June 3rd was
0: game one. When was game two?
1: Let me see. Let's see.
0: Was it Friday?
1: Game
0: no, it
1: was
0: two Saturday. Was
1: Friday, June 5th.
0: So Wednesday, Friday, skip Saturday, skip Sunday, and now we're back on Monday?
1: Mm-hmm.
0: So, like, no weekend games?
1: I guess not.
0: This is weird to me, Anna Mitchell.
1: Well, they had hockey over the weekend.
0: The NBA did?
1: No. There are two sports that have finals going on, and we got World Cup coming up soon, which is what everybody's going to be hearing from me pretty soon here. So these guys better, you know, sweep their finals, because pretty soon I'm going to be ignoring the NBA.
0: NBA's going to be playing
1: their final
0: in July. And
1: the NHL, for that matter.
0: Goodness. Sorry, Anna Mitchell, I just think this is weird.
1: How long? I mean, it's because in baseball, I think... I don't know this. Let's see. They were in... I don't know that... I think they might go back and forth in the cities.
0: Yeah.
1: I don't know. Paul, do you know this?
0: Paul Lockman is just, like, shaking his head. He's like, why do we let Anna Mitchell and Matt Swain talk about sports? This is my territory.
1: Why are they allowed to talk about sports that they don't follow?
0: I guess that's a good
1: closely
0: question.
1: Closely enough.
0: I mean, don't like in talk baseball, about what you don't know about.
1: In baseball, you have like three games in a row in the same stadium, and then you travel and do two, and then, you know, like, but I think it might be different for the NBA and NHL.
0: I think they only like play like half speed anyway. It's 10 minutes past the hour. It's time to take a look at This Week in Catholic History with Kevin Schmiesing of the Acton Institute and the Athenaeum of Ohio. Kevin, good morning.
4: Good morning, Matt.
0: Let's start by remembering the birth of an artist.
4: She was an English-Italian artist. Her name, Maria Causeway, and her birth date was this week, June 11, 1760. She was born as Maria Hadfield in Florence, Italy. Her father was English. Her mother was Italian. She was educated at a convent school. She later apparently wished to become a nun, but she never did, yet she remained a devout Catholic throughout her life. It was there at the convent school that she first demonstrated skill in art. She studied art further in Florence and in Rome. Those are two pretty good places to study the subject. Her father died when she was a teenager, and at that point she moved to England with her mother. She began exhibiting her art in London. She actually married a painter in London, Richard Causeway, who was 20 years her elder. It was evidently not an entirely happy marriage, but they remained married for the rest of Richard's life. Maria, besides being an artist, was also active in European society in London and elsewhere. She spent some time on the continent, including in Paris. It was there, in Paris, that she met another important figure, Thomas Jefferson. He was serving as the American minister to France. And this is, besides her art, this is the second thing she's best known for, her correspondence with Thomas Jefferson, which has largely survived. And there's been lots of speculation about it ever since. It's clear that they had a close relationship. Thomas Jefferson was a widower at the time. It's natural that he would crave female company to some extent. But we really don't have any clear evidence that there was any kind of deep romantic involvement. It's just largely speculation. In any case, Maria moved on from there in the early 1800s. She directed a women's college in France and then founded a convent school in Italy. She was working at that school when she died in 1838. Maria Causeway had been born this week in 1760.
0: And let's talk a little bit about some Catholic history from New Hampshire.
4: Manchester, New Hampshire, the diocese of that state, consecrated its first bishop, Dennis Bradley, this week in 1884. Bradley was born in Ireland in 1846. He emigrated to the United States with his family when he was 8 years old, and they settled in Manchester, New Hampshire. He attended Holy Cross College in Massachusetts, then went on to seminary, was ordained a priest in 1871. He served for a time under the Bishop of Portland, Maine, whose territory included New Hampshire at that point, and then he became pastor of the church in his hometown of Manchester. He was there when Manchester was made the first and still the only diocese in the state of New Hampshire in 1884, and Dennis Bradley was consecrated this week, June 11. Like the rest of New England, New Hampshire was inhospitable to Catholics throughout the colonial period. The church only really started to organize in that state in the 1820s, and that was relatively late, considering it was one of the original 13 states. But immigration, Catholic immigration to New Hampshire picked up in the 1840s from Ireland and then from French Canada in the 1860s. And it's those two groups who really accounted for the rapid increase in the Catholic population in New Hampshire in the 19th century. By 1884, when Bradley was consecrated bishop, there were 45,000 Catholics in the state, a humongous increase just in the last half century. The Catholic Church in New Hampshire continued to grow throughout the tenure of Bishop Bradley, who died in 1903, so about 20 years as the first bishop of the Diocese of Manchester. Dennis Bradley, consecrated this week in 1884.
0: A couple of pieces connected with American history on this morning's segment. Thanks so much, Kevin. We'll talk to you next week.
4: Thank you, Matt.
0: All right, let's check weather for the nation on this Monday, the 8th of June. Lots of active weather stretching from the High Plains through the Mississippi Valley into parts of the Midwest and the Southeast throughout the day. Widespread showers and thunderstorms expected across that region. Scattered thunderstorms in the Southeast are going to be in the afternoon. There is a severe weather threat associated with these. The greatest risk will be in far northeast Colorado, as well as southwest Nebraska and southeast Wyoming. Could be some damaging winds and hail, even a possibility of a tornado. Pacific Northwest, we'll see some scattered showers throughout the day. The tallest peaks of the Rockies and Cascades may even pick up some snow. Yes, even though it is June. Meanwhile, the rest of the country can expect for the most part to stay dry with clear to partly cloudy skies. Got headlines with Anna Mitchell coming up next. It's 14 minutes past the hour.
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0: 17 minutes past the hour. 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
1: Pope Leo's apostolic journey to Spain continues today. He has called for newfound respect for the rights of migrants in a speech to the Spanish Parliament today. Yesterday, the Holy Father celebrated Mass for the solemnity of Corpus Christi and also met with young people. And a lot of other news going on around the world. Israel and Iran exchanging fire, even though a ceasefire has been in effect for 2 months. And also an offshore 7.8 magnitude earthquake has rocked the southern Philippines.
0: News at the top and bottom of each hour every weekday morning here on the Sunrise Morning Show. Anna Mitchell, I know your parish's big Corpus Christi procession, or it wasn't your parish, but it was one of the parishes.
1: Yeah, it was my parish on Thursday.
0: I can't remember where you go. There are a couple of options.
1: I guess you could say I kind of have dual parishionership. So giant Corpus Christi procession on Thursday. My other parish, I didn't go to Mass there yesterday, but the Dominican parish in Cincinnati had a giant Corpus Christi procession yesterday.
0: Yes. Pretty cool.
1: Yeah, absolutely. So, how was yours?
0: Ours was great. I took a little picture. You know, I don't take many pictures during the procession itself, but, you know, in the lead up, because I'm singing and praying at that point.
1: Yeah,
0: in the lead up, I took a picture of what I think is one of the most important and most underappreciated liturgical accessories, the Corpus Christi caution cone, which is the, you know, don't park your cars here because this is where the procession is going to go out. So we went out. We had the, all the kids wearing their first communion outfits and you know, all this other stuff. A bunch got confirmed, so people were wearing like their confirmation suits and dresses. A lot of streamers, a lot of flower petals flying. I did hear the instructions given to the kids, like only throw out one or two petals at a time the whole way to make a good carpet for Jesus, so they don't have a big pile at the front of the procession and then you're out.
1: And nothing. Yep.
0: Of course, incense, and we're singing all the great Eucharistic hymns. And in our case, our procession goes, we're kind of in a rural part of the county, and we go all the way out to the road and set up for an altar, and there's a blessing and some prayers and more songs. That road takes you past our Catholic parish to about four pretty large Protestant churches that you kind of have to pass us to get to. And it is sort of interesting to watch the facial expressions of the people as they drive on by. Some of them are like, you Catholics are weirdos. Some of them you can see like, that looks kind of cool. I wonder what that is. I wish we did something like that.
1: Hopefully,
0: so I don't know.
1: More of the latter than...
0: Hopefully so. You never know. Or, you know, you never know who's driving by who grew up Catholic and is like, huh, I remember when we used to do that as a kid. Maybe I should go back. You never know, Anna Mitchell.
1: For real, man.
0: And that's why we do it.
1: Well, Jesus is Jesus, so, you know.
0: Yeah. It's 21 minutes past the hour.
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2: A Marian prayer from the Celtic tradition. 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To thee we, night and day, erring children of Adam and Eve, lift our voice in supplication, in groans and grief and tears. Bestow upon us, thou root of gladness, since thou art the cup of generous graces, the faith of John and Peter and Paul, with the wings of Gabriel on the heights of the clouds. Vouchsafe to us, thou golden branch, a mansion in the realm of peace, rest from the perils and stress of waves, beneath the shade of the fruit of thy womb, Jesus. For Sacred Heart Catholic Radio, I'm Father Benedict Okensala.
0: Sunrise Morning Show continues, and it's always great to catch up with Tom Nash, who, among other things, is an apologist with Catholic Answers. He's also got a number of books that address various aspects of catechesis and theology. Tom, welcome back to the show.
10: Hey, great to be with you guys. How are you this morning, Matt and Anna?
0: Annie? Hey, doing great. And when Corpus Christi is on the calendar, it's hard to think of everything you want to say about the Eucharist in a matter of just 6 or 7 minutes. But this concept of Eucharistic adoration, you know, I'm so struck by, among other things, and you highlight this in your article a little bit, when I was growing up in the evangelical world, I don't think we ever had to be vigilant about security, that someone was going to steal the oyster crackers and Welch's from the church fridge and go desecrate them in some public ceremony. There is something odd that we can learn about the power of the Eucharist from the way that the devil fears it.
10: Yes, and I mentioned that in my Essay Today article, and how that people will say, you know, what do you mean learning the truth from the devil? The devil's a liar. Well, yes, he is, but in his hatred he can't help himself because he attacks that which he hates, the truth, that is the person of Jesus Christ. And as you say, they don't look for the devil's devotees do not look for ordinary grape juice or ordinary wine or crackers or bread, whatever. They look for the Eucharistic real thing. And that's why they pursue going into a tabernacle. The devil knows his enemy, as well as, you know, the devil. It's not a coincidence that two of the most persecuted priests in the last couple hundred years in the history of the church are two great priest confessors, because the devil realizes the power of the sacrament of confession. And so he goes after Padre Pio and St. John Vianney. And on the flip side, we see that the great saints know the power of the Eucharist. and that drawing near, and just as in the old covenant, there was power that only the high priest could go inside the Holy of Holies once a year, that being on the Day of Atonement. Otherwise, he or anyone else would be killed for drawing near inappropriately because, you know, Christ did not come to tear the curtain down so that we could draw near, that they were in a state, it was in a bad state, they could not draw near prematurely. So Christ does that. Now, we know that we still should not receive Holy Communion in a state of mortal sin, of course, but the beautiful thing about adoration is that we can draw near. We don't need to be practicing Catholic. We don't even need to be in a state of grace or even a non, you know, don't even need to be a Christian to be able to benefit from drawing near and say, Lord, speak to me in your still small voice. We see it with the saints, like whether it's soon to be Blessed Fulton Sheen or Damien of Molokai, St. Julian Peter Amard, all these saints speak of the greatness of the Eucharist and not simply offering the sacrifice, the Mass, receiving Holy Communion, but being able to draw near during adoration. It's the gift that keeps on giving. And so we could take a positive lesson from the saints that there is power, and if we want to become holy, we spend time with the King of Kings who gives us holiness, that is Jesus Christ.
0: And that is something that we are, whether we realize or not, attesting to when we have Eucharistic processions, because here is an opportunity for Christ to be in that monstrance visible to, in the case of my parish, because we're out a little bit rural, but we're going to walk all the way out to the edge of the property where everybody drives past, and there's going to be a bunch of people in pickup trucks heading past us, and they're going to get an encounter as they drive by. They may slow down and think, what are those weirdo Catholics doing? But they're going to, in some way, be impacted with that. Because Christ, when he went to preach, he said, I'm not coming for the healthy, I'm coming for the sick. He himself, in his earthly ministry, put himself in proximity of people who believed and people who didn't. And, you know, the impact of that, I mean, this is part of why we do what we do with these processions.
10: And I think it's great, you know, it's a borrow from the Doobie Brothers, you know, taking them to the streets, right? Taking our Lord to the streets so that hopefully then by doing so, people can draw near. And I remember being in my native Michigan about 10 years ago or so when we processed outward. And oftentimes, you know, law enforcement officials tend to be of Catholic heritage, and you can see people pausing, and, you know, some of the people in cars making the sign of the cross, or the policeman making the sign of the cross. And so it's a beautiful witness, Corpus Christi, to do that. I'd like to see more processions, not just on Corpus Christi, so as to highlight, like you say, to encourage people to come and draw near. And we can do that otherwise through our parish bulletin, through online, through email blasts, et cetera. But also through this, as I mentioned in my essay article, that do it on the signs. You know, you mentioned your evangelical Protestant heritage brother, that the sign on the front of the church has historically been a great way by which Protestants will speak to the people who drive by. And why not say, come in and meet Jesus Christ in the Holy Eucharist? And people are like, whoa, what's that about? And if they come in and we invite them to come in and encourage them to have that still small voice, hear the still small voice of the Lord that Elijah heard, you know, after getting away from Jezebel, great things to happen. And I also think, too, while you don't have recorded music at Mass or even in, you know, benediction where you have singing, you can have it in adoration without exposition. And that beautiful music, so many young people were attracted in the Halo franchise, you know,
0: it was Gregorian chant.
10: It was Gregorian chant. It just shows the attraction of beauty, the churches, the architecture, the art, the music. It's all supposed to point towards, to draw one toward the King of Kings for whom it is all ordered to. And if I think we do that, if we give God a chance, if we don't, if we open wide the doors to Christ, as St. John Paul II used to say in general at the beginning of his pontificate, and allow that, you know, we want people, we keep saying we want people to encounter Jesus, right? There's no better way to do that than to let them draw near. And in a general way, it's a means of evangelization and catechesis like no other. And I think we should take advantage of it instead of, quote unquote, leaving them on the bench.
0: Well, thanks so much, Tom Nash from Catholic Answers. Half past the hour, here's Anna with news.
1: Good morning. Pope Leo's apostolic journey continues in Spain today. On his agenda for the day were visit with members of the Spanish Parliament, followed by a meeting with the bishops of Spain. He will also lead a prayer service at the cathedral in Madrid and meet with diocesan leaders. Yesterday, he celebrated Mass for the Solemnity of Corpus Christi. In his homily, he said, quote, "Herein lies the task of Spain today and in the future, to ensure that the religiosity which has shaped and defined this country for centuries is not a museum of the past to be visited, but a school of faith from which to draw even today, a school that teaches us to kneel before God and before our neighbor, because no one can kneel before the Lord and despise their brother. A school that teaches us of the gratitude of love that becomes a gift so that it may flow among us and break the chains of all selfishness. A school from which we learn that God is a real presence and that we too are called to be present in the realities and challenges of society, not shying away," he said, "but personally committing ourselves to the building of the common good," end quote. The Holy Father arrived in Spain on Saturday and that evening met with Spanish youth for a prayer service. From Vatican Radio, Isabella de Carvalho reports.
11: Over 600,000 lined the main avenue leading to the square and the surrounding streets to participate in the celebration, which consisted of youth representatives asking the Pope questions about faith, testimony, and life in the modern age. After introductory words from Madrid's Metropolitan Archbishop, Cardinal José Cobocano, who spoke about the challenges facing today's youth, the Pope heard the questions put forward to him. In response to a question about people who inspired his faith, the Pope cited St. John Chrysostom, admired for combining truth with integrity, Thomas of Villanueva, whose charity strengthened him during difficult times, and Turribius of Mongrovejo, known for defending justice and serving the people. Drawing on his own years as a missionary in Peru, the Pope recalled how encounters with communities facing hardship deepened his faith and transformed him through the gospel. Addressing questions from young participants, he encouraged them to seek God's voice through prayer and silence, remain committed to truth, and recognize that both religious life and marriage are genuine vocations.
12: No tengáis miedo del matrimonio y de formar familia.
11: He stressed that authentic Christian witness begins with personal coherence and humility, reminding educators and leaders that everyone remains a disciple before becoming a teacher. Quoting the ancient letter to Dionysius, he said Christians should be fully engaged in the modern world without becoming captive to passing fashions or ideologies. Faith, he argued, provides genuine freedom and hope beyond material success, pleasure, or power, and he emphasized how ideologies and trends pass away while the truth remains. In conclusion, Pope Leo challenged his young listeners to become agents of positive change in society, including in the digital world. He urged them to communicate the values and beauty of the gospel, combat indifference, violence, and falsehood, and become the sparks of a new humanity. He encouraged them to be trustworthy, seek justice, and treat others as they themselves wish to be treated. I'm Isabella de Carvalho.
1: Israel and Iran have traded fire early in their first attack since the U.S. struck a ceasefire 2 months ago. The strikes threatened to drag the Middle East back into a full-scale war. Officials have been unable to turn the ceasefire into a deal to permanently end the war. During the truce, Iran has maintained a stranglehold on the Strait of Hormuz. Israel has continued to strike Iran-backed Hezbollah in Lebanon, and today, Yemen's Iran-backed Houthi rebels have fired at Israel. A magnitude 7.8 earthquake has rocked the southern Philippines, killing at least 19 people and injuring more than 200. The quake struck today, causing significant damage in the Mindanao region. Officials say a 3-foot tsunami hit nearby coasts, damaging houses in at least one village. Building collapses were reported, and a key access bridge was apparently damaged. Search and rescue efforts are ongoing. Chinese President Xi Jinping has arrived in Pyongyang for his first visit to North Korea in 7 years. The trip is likely meant to reassert China's unique influence over North Korea in return for providing economic and political benefits. That's the news. It's 35 past the hour.
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13: The Baltimore Catechism asks, what is charity? Charity is a divine virtue by which we love God above all things for His own sake and our neighbor as ourselves for the love of God. Charity. It's clearer than the word love. And charity itself can also mean either just helping people out, he's a charitable person, but charity in this proper sense is related to God. When I love, it's not merely an emotion, rather it's giving myself fully to God above all things, before anything else. Why? For His sake. I love God not so much for me, as St. Francis Xavier says, not for heaven, but because of who He is, my God. And when I love my neighbor, true love, the charity that comes from God, it's because I love God. Let us ask our Lord that we may truly love Him above all things, including ourselves, and to love our neighbors for His sake, out of love for Him. Reflecting on the Baltimore Catechism, I'm Dominican Father Ezra Sullivan.
1: Sunrise Morning Show, Father Gregory Pine and Rebecca Dougherty. They are co-hosting the latest Catholic Classics podcast through the Ascension Press app. And this one is going to be on the practice of the presence of God by Brother Lawrence. Father Gregory, Rebecca, good morning.
14: Good morning.
15: So, good morning.
1: So, Father, I imagine that Pope Leo was in large part inspiration for choosing this book for the podcast. Am I right about that?
15: You are, in fact, wrong, but you're a great person, so don't fear. So, we chose it before he made the announcement of his favorite devotional literature.
1: Oh, wow.
15: But we would like to think that it was a providential arrangement.
1: Absolutely. But can you tell listeners, if they may not be familiar with why we know this is a favorite piece of devotional literature of Pope Leo, what has he had to say about it?
15: So he's an Augustinian, so an Augustinian friar. And in the tradition of, you know, like the friars movement, often there's a look back to monastic life, and then there's a look within the friars movement to other sources of kind of monastic nourished spirituality. And so Brother Lawrence of the Resurrection, who wrote The Practice of the Presence of God, was a Carmelite friar. So Carmelites, Augustinians, Dominicans, Franciscans, really a lot of us just draw from the same fonts, which is to say the gospel, the church fathers, monastic sources for kind of our sense of spirituality. So in the subsequent tradition, you have a lot of emphasis on, in modern spirituality, I should say, on the stuff that you're doing or the stuff that you're trying to do, whereas in monastic spirituality, it's often more the emphasis on what God is doing. And what we're trying not to resist, if that makes sense. So, yeah.
1: Very cool. So I just saw the video introduction to this Catholic Classics podcast, and you two look a lot alike. Father, did you invite your sister to host this podcast with you?
15: Yes. Well, I mean, it's Ascension's product, so they make the invitations. But I make suggestions, as I like to say. Actually, when Becky came to the House of Studies for a recording session at one point, she, you know, assisted at Holy Mass with the friars. And one of the deacons who was distributing the precious blood came up to me after Mass later that day, and he was like, I distributed the precious blood to you, except you were like 8 inches shorter and you had long hair. And I'm like, yeah, let's go, baby.
1: She she didn't have a beard either. But Rebecca, it is good to have you here. And of course, you know, it's not like Father's just like, oh, I want my sister on the podcast. You actually have some excellent theological cred yourself, if listeners look at your bio. Can you tell us a little bit about who Brother Lawrence is or was?
14: Oh, sure. First, I just want to commend you on your excellent enunciation of everything. It's a mouthful. Practice of the Presence of God, yeah. Catholic Classics Podcast.
1: Thank you. Thank you very much.
14: So well done there. So Brother Lawrence of the Resurrection, as Father Gregory notes in our pre-launch episode, lived almost the entirety of the 17th century in France. And, well, yeah, Alsace-Lorraine, little, you know.
1: Yeah, that's complicated. Well, close
14: back,
1: enough.
14: Back
1: yeah,
14: and yeah. forth, piece sure. of land there. Anyway, he was a French discalced Carmelite, discalced meaning shoeless, no shoes. We know in the podcast that that's a touch ironic because he was a sandal maker. So he lives in community with other Carmelites, and he is entrusted with certain tasks for the house. And he taps into this beautiful devotion of realizing that God is present to us, present to everyone at every time, everywhere. And rather than, like Father Gregory said, like, creating more devotions or spiritual to-do lists for ourselves, we simply open ourselves up to the conversation with God that God is already having or poised and ready to have with us. Mm-hmm. And so people take note around him, especially this man, Joseph de Beaufort, who enters into conversation with him, writes letters back and forth with him, and then gathers together his spiritual maxims and basically highlights of the spirituality in this practice, and then puts this together, or this has been put together for us now, as you hold in your hands Ascension's new translation, or most recent translation, Practice of the Presence of God. So it's very simple. So what he holds out to us, or really Joseph de Beaufort gathers and then, you know, presents to us, is this beautifully simple practice that we can just step into no matter our state in life, what's going on in our daily circumstances. Again, realizing that God loves us and he's here for us, and we simply need to turn to him more and more. And as we do that, it becomes, by the grace of God, easier and more delightful.
1: Well, Father, just to wrap up this particular conversation, and I'm looking forward to having a couple of other subsequent conversations about this book, but what makes it a Catholic classic that you and your team chose to use this book in the Catholic Classics podcast even before you heard what Pope Leo had to say about it?
15: Yeah. Well, if I'm being honest, I think it's due in large part to the fact that it sold over 1 million copies. Mm. So, as a member of the Wu-Tang Clan, Ghostface Killah once sang, cash moves everything around me. No, it's because it's the type of thing which has stood the test of time. So there is actually a controversy in 17th century France as to how the virtue of hope worked. And there are some folks who incurred the church's condemnation because they were not sufficiently hopeful. They were called the Quietists. And the thing about Brother Lawrence of the Resurrection was that he was able to navigate that difficult time and give voice to the place of Christian hope while also, you know, explaining the spiritual life in a very simple fashion. It didn't have a huge circulation in Catholic circles initially. It was taken up by Pietists, like Moravians. It was taken up by Methodists and, like, English and German-speaking world. But then it's come back into circulation in the subsequent years in practically every language group. So it's, people like it, and they like it for good reason.
1: Well, we are looking forward to hearing more about it in some subsequent conversations with the two of you. We've been talking to Father Gregory Pine and Rebecca Dougherty, who are co-hosting the latest Catholic Classics podcast. podcast on the practice of the presence of God by Brother Lawrence of the Resurrection. And you can find the Ascension Press app linked at sunrisemorningshow.com. Father Rebecca, thank you so much.
14: Thank you.
15: Our joy. Thanks for having us.
1: And it was a joy to have you. We'll have a couple of more episodes with the two of them in subsequent weeks, but I believe the podcast opens today. So go check out ascensionpress.com later today and get the first episode. Good stuff. All right, it's 9:45 now on the Sunrise Morning Show. Coming up next on the Sunrise Morning Show, Al Smith will join us. And Pope Leo talked a little bit about Fulton Sheen during a meeting with the Pontifical Mission Societies last week. Of course, Fulton Sheen was the head of the U.S. Edition of the Pontifical Mission Societies for a number of years, and we'll find out more about that part of his ministry from Al coming up next. It's 9:45.
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3: Pope Leo's apostolic journey to Spain continues today. He arrived there on Saturday. Israel and Iran have traded fire early in their first attacks since the U.S. struck a ceasefire 2 months ago, and an offshore 7.8 magnitude earthquake has rocked the southern Philippines. Next newscast coming up in about 14-ish minutes from now as the Sunrise Morning Show continues here on the EWTN Global Catholic Radio Network. It's 11 till. Happy to welcome back to the Sunrise Morning Show, Alan Smith. He's a member of the advisory committee for the cause of soon-to-be Blessed Archbishop Fulton Sheen. Go online to celebratesheen.com to get more details about how you might be able to participate in St. Louis come September. Good morning, Alan.
4: Hey, good morning, Annie. It's great to be here. And, you know, I think one thing that Fulton Sheen has taught so many people is how to be a good missionary. I think we're going to talk a little bit. I know that there was a great meeting at the Vatican with all of the leaders of the Pontifical Mission Society. And yes. Pope Leo XIV actually shared a few stories about how Sheen marked him. Of course, was a part of his life as his, you know, his childhood. And again, he's a great missionary himself. So we're going to talk a little bit about Sheen's missionary side this morning.
3: Yeah, I'm excited to talk about this because I might be speaking out of turn here, Alan. I think a lot of people forget or maybe didn't even know that Sheen did so much more than just teach the faith on TV, which is what he's best known for. Can you talk about his work as the national director of the Pontifical Mission Societies in the United States? How long did he serve in that role?
4: Yeah, so he was in that role from 1950 to 1966.
3: Wow, 16 years.
4: Yeah, 16 years. So, and I think people will kind of just say, if they look back at the whole story of Fulton Sheen's life, then they see that beautiful, I want to say, season of his life where he was the director of the Pontifical Mission Society. And I think he was perfectly suited for the role. You know, Cardinal Spellman, you know, again, really wanted to have Fulton Sheen on his team. And who better to kind of orchestrate some moves, I think, when you've got a powerful cardinal in your camp. And so that assignment was given. And I think that this is what Fulton Sheen did, is he took his powerful media outreach and said, I'm going to use this for the missions. And what he did is he put the poor and the marginalized on the map. He made us aware there are poor people, and your charity will help these poor people. And, you know, again, he did a beautiful magazine that he shared, Missio Magazine and the World Mission Report. It's these two articles or publications that he kind of made sure that parishes carried the articles. And it was like, hey, let's know that there's somebody out there that needs our love and our mercy. And so he put the poor on the map in a good way, in a good way.
3: Yeah, it's kind of incredible to think. So his work as the head of the U.S. Office of the Pontifical Mission Society almost completely overlaps with his television career. Not quite. He started on television, I just looked this up, in 1952 and was on television until 1968. I mean, what a platform for him to be able to advance this important work of the church.
4: And, you know, this work needs money. I mean, yes. You know, we don't, you know, yeah. we find it difficult in our appeals. We need people to support Catholic radio because we have our bills, our heat, mm-hmm. hydro, and a little bit of payroll here and there. Many are volunteers. But it's this idea we need money to do this missionary outreach of Catholic radio. And Fulton Sheen knew he needed money to build hospitals, to build leprosariums, to build schools. Again, this is the thing, is that he was great at fundraising. And he brought hundreds of millions of dollars to the poor

0: through his media outreach. And I think this is what we have to realize, is that we're responsible for this activity. And Fulton Sheen led by holy example in that he gave his own money. He never took a dime from his television stipend. I think it was $16 million they paid him over the years from Life is Worth Living, just his, you know, his fee or whatever you want to say. And he handed that over to the propagation of the faith. All of the profits from his books he gave to the propagation of the faith to feed the poor. So would you and I, Annie, give our paycheck and sign it over, you know, to help the poor? I mean, this is what Fulton Sheen did. And I think this is where, again, people understand to say, you know what, he did a good work. He did a good thing by, you know, because, again, I think Fulton Sheen taught in one of his books or many of his books this idea that we need the poor. Yes, the poor needs us. We need the poor so that we can exercise that virtue of charity, that we can give of ourselves. And so there's a place for them. Our Lord said, the poor will be with you always. But it's because he loves us and wants to bring us to heaven. So again, master fundraiser and a master communicator to say we have a responsibility for other people's souls.
1: There are so many stories that we hear of Archbishop Sheen and his personal touch with folks who were poor or on the margins. I mean, this wasn't just some grand thing that he advocated for on TV. He personally got, what is it that Pope Francis always used to say? He would say, you know, take on the smell of the sheep. And and Sheen certainly was not afraid to do that in his own personal ministry, off television.
0: Well, this is the thing, is the people that have given us testimonies of his life, they always say he never thought of himself. He would give his coat off his back to a poor man on the street. Like, you know, the people in the office would say, Bishop Sheen, where's your coat? Where's your coat? And of course, he would say, I gave it away. I gave it away. So, yeah, it's amazing the example he gave. But I love this tie-in with Pope Leo. Pope Leo XIV. You always say, what does a pope, he's a missionary bishop in Peru. Like, remember, our Holy Father, yes. Pope Leo, is a missionary priest. And he spent all those years, many of his years, in South America. So what does the pope, a missionary bishop in Peru, and Archbishop Sheen have in common? And the answer is, they all understood that every Catholic is called to be a missionary. And I think that's the message I would like to deliver this morning, is that we're all called to be missionaries. And, you know, there's celebrations. There's World Mission Sunday that takes place in October every year, and we can be generous to that appeal. But we can pray the World Mission Rosary. And remember, Fulton Sheen developed a beautiful rosary that he wanted us to pray for missions all over the world. So, again, look that up today, the World Mission Rosary. And so we can join the poor in our prayer. And the sharing of the faith. Fulton Sheen said this many times. His greatest love was for the propagation of the faith, to share the faith with the world. So we're all called to be missionaries.
1: Amen to that. Thank you so much, Alan Smith. 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
9: I'm Father Richard Kunst with a Papal Minute. Papal elections are a tightly guarded secret. Nowadays, before a conclave, there is a thorough inspection of the Sistine Chapel for electronic listening devices. Even after, cardinals are forbidden to discuss details of the conclave, though inevitably, some things leak out. In 1903, after the death of Pope Leo XIII, there was a big leak. During the usual wait before the appearance of the new pope at the central loggia of St. Peter's, an unnamed man, presumably a cardinal's servant, appeared at one of the windows of the papal palace and made a big motion with his arms as though he were cutting with scissors. Why? Cardinal Giuseppe Sarto of Venice, of course. Sarto in Italian means tailor. It was Pope St. Pius X. This has been Father Richard Kunst with a Papal Minute. 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That's papalartifacts.com.
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0: Welcome to Catholic Views, where we get to know the faith and those who live it. I'm your host, Renee Kranz. On today's show, we will have the newly ordained Father Alex Lecision in the studio to tell us how he got his call to be a priest and what seminary was like and all the stuff that's coming up in front of him. I have Casey Bassett with me.
1: Hello.
0: Hello, Casey. Father Lecision seemed very thoughtful.
1: Yes. Yeah. I've had some interactions with him over the course of the last couple of years, and he's always struck me as a very thoughtful man.
0: Yeah.
1: And one who really thinks about what he's going to say. Mm-hmm. And I think that's definitely a great trait to have, especially as a priest.
0: Yeah.
1: You know, when up at the altar and whatnot, and when you have your conversations, he's very well spoken. So.
0: Yes, he is. It'll serve him well as he works in the diocese. Okay. Will you, in the time we have before the interview, it's, of course, the beginning of the month.
1: Yes.
0: So we have a new Bishop's Bulletin out. Yeah. Mm-hmm. Will you tell us what is in the June Bishop's Bulletin?
1: Yeah, we've got an exciting issue for you here, Renee.
0: Awesome.
1: And I'm serious. Okay. We're our missionary discipleship story, we're focusing on Catechesis of the Good Shepherd.
0: Oh, yeah.
1: There's a great story about how that's affected adults who have been taken part in it. We always talk about how it affects the children and how they learn and grow from it, but there's a profound effect that adults have as well who participate in it, mm-hmm. as the teachers and atrium keepers. So be sure to read that. We also look at a Bible camp that's happened in Mitchell over the past couple of years called the Little Catholics Bible Camp. Great stories that come out of there and a lot of bright future for mm-hmm. that, for that camp.
0: Yeah.
1: Dr. Heron in our apologetics section talks about how we can know the truth of Jesus. This is an interesting story because it basically goes into rationality and how we really can know that Jesus was true and how we can actually show that to other people.
0: Okay.
1: Our guest column features Father David Axman. He has a personal story that he shares about dealing with grief and healing from it. You'll definitely want to check that out.
0: Yes.
1: There's a lot of other great stories in this issue, so you got to open it up to find out what they are.
0: That's a great overview, Casey. Sounds like a lot of good stuff in there. Do make sure you read it. So thanks, Casey. On to the interview. In studio with me today, I have the newly ordained Father Alex Lecision. How are you, Father Lecision?
2: 6 days ordained. And so far, so good.
0: Good. It's a little, I don't see you much. I haven't seen you much since you were ordained a deacon last year. But every time I've had to write about you or write something down about you in the last year, it's always been deacon. So if I call you deacon today, I'm sorry.
2: Well, I'll still respond to deacon.
0: Okay, good.
2: At this rate, so.
0: It hasn't been that long, right? No. So it is our custom here at Catholic Views to have the newly ordained priest or priests for the year come in and tell us their story. So you're it this year. So, Father, will you please start? Just tell us a little bit about yourself, where you grew up, your family, those kind of things.
2: Sure. I was born in Watertown.
0: Me too.
2: Great place to be born.
0: Yes.
2: I'm the youngest of three. I have two older sisters.
0: Okay.
2: I was raised in kind of the Webster area, Wabe.
0: Yep.
2: At this point, the entire pastorate of Our Lady of the Snows claims me.
0: That's how it should be.
2: So it's just sort of expanded as time went on.
0: Yeah.
2: Grew up in Webster, mainly went to school in Webster, mm-hmm. public school mm-hmm. education. My middle school years, my family moved to Stanley, North Dakota. So we're true blue Dakotans.
0: What part of North Dakota is that?
2: The far northwest corner.
0: Oh, wow.
2: So,
0: way up there. Mm-hmm. Okay. Okay.
2: Yep, almost Canada, almost Montana, and not much of anything.
0: Right, I bet. All right. And then you came back to South Dakota, obviously.
2: And then we came back.
0: Yeah.
2: Yeah. When I was, and that's part of my story, actually. Yeah. When I was entering the eighth grade, my family moved back. My sister was a junior in high school. My oldest sister was in college at the time. And my mom, in the wisdom that moms have, decided that I needed friends or something to do that summer. And so she sent me to my first D camp.
0: Oh, okay.
2: Summer of 2012.
0: Okay.
2: And she sent me to that D camp. And I had an encounter with Jesus in the Eucharist that changed my life, obviously.
0: Yeah. Yeah. Okay. So did you go straight to seminary out of high school?
2: I did not.
0: Okay. So you had a plan, you had at least a thought of a different plan for your life before you went to seminary. What was that?
2: Yeah. Just in sort of the natural discernment of things, I was a really good student in high school, and that's a great blessing to me. And lots of my friends and my sister's friends, too, were scientifically and mathematically inclined. And my parents are wildlife biologists as well, scientists. And so there's always this sort of implicit, you could say, discernment, natural discernment of, oh, he's good at, you know, the math and the sciences and all this. He should study something in that area, and that might be fulfilling. And so in that vein, I went to South Dakota School of Mines and studied civil engineering for a year. And just God's timing is crazy.
0: It is.
2: Like weeks into my first semester of my freshman year of college, I'm away from home for the first time. The Lord is just placing heavy on my heart, just this restlessness and this discomfort. Like, what am I doing here? And I remember I was at Mass one day at the Newman Center. Thank God for our good Newman Centers. Rapid City's not our Newman Center, but...
0: Hey, they're our neighbors.
2: They're our neighbors.
0: We'll take them.
2: We'll claim them. Anyway, I was at Mass, and during the Mass, during the elevation of the Eucharist, behold the Lamb of God, everything just sort of melts away. And I hear Jesus speak very clearly and very directly into my restlessness, into my questions, into my discomfort. Come and follow me. Be a priest. Go to seminary. Okay. And with that, it wasn't like this huge revelation. It was like, oh, yeah.
0: Duh.
2: Exactly.
0: So it wasn't... This was not a surprise for you necessarily, but also something you maybe hadn't been thinking about. Is that how you would describe that? Or had you been kind of thinking about it in the back of your head?
2: I would say the thought of seminary had been on my mind, more present on my mind since that first D camp, that God had a plan for my life, that he loved me, that he wanted some good for my life.
0: Right.
2: And in the capacity that eighth graders have to discern, I didn't know what that was.
0: Right.
2: Or high schoolers, for that matter.
0: Right. Well, sometimes it actually, like, we need God to, like, kind of drop into our life for a second and be like, hey, this is what I want from you. Yeah. And it sounds like that's what he kind of gave you there.
2: Yeah.
0: In church.
2: Yeah, that was very much my experience.
0: Yeah.
2: And even, you know, I talk about God's timing is strange just a few weeks into my freshman year at this great program. But really, I needed that year.
0: Yeah.
2: And God knew I needed that year. And in with the benefit of hindsight, that's what God had for me.
0: Yeah, yeah. So you finished out that year of school.
2: I finished that year.
0: Okay.
2: Knowing for most of that year that I was not going to spend the rest of my
0: why am I doing this?
2: college career at South Dakota School of Mines
0: and
2: Technology.
0: Right, right. When did you tell your parents then? Did you wait until that whole year was over, or did you talk to them right away? And how did they react to that news?
2: I talked to them pretty shortly afterward. I forget if I just mentioned it when I was talking to them on a phone call or what. But what I remember is a lot of questions. I had a lot of questions too.
0: Yeah.
2: Why is God calling me right now? What's going on?
0: That's a good one.
2: Yeah. And really those questions were based in the love of parents who desire good for their children.
0: Yeah.
2: And who have a lot of questions about the choices that their children are making.
0: Yeah.
2: Right.
0: Yeah.
2: Not that seminary is a bad choice.
0: Right. It's sometimes the way I've understood it from the many priests that I've interviewed now and about their call to the priesthood, sometimes it's hard for parents, especially when they have only one son. Sometimes that's a little hard. They're letting go of some dreams they maybe had. Do you think your parents were feeling that?
2: I think that's, I think that could be the case.
0: Yeah. Yeah. I think that's normal. We're human and there are things we dream of for our kids.
2: Yeah. You have expectations for... And desires for how your kids' lives are going to go. I think Bishop mentioned that in his homily even at my ordination.
0: Yeah. Well, he knows too how normal that is.
2: Yeah.
0: okay. Did you have any fears about going to seminary or becoming a priest?
2: Plenty.
0: I was going to say, or was this easy for you? No.
2: Plenty. The question of, do I have it, it is, when it comes to pastoral ministry, mm-hmm. to walking with people in all the, you know, circumstances yeah. of their lives. The it in respect to just really being honest, the workload of,
0: yeah.
2: of ministry.
0: Mm-hmm. It's not an easy job. It's not an easy calling or vocation.
2: It's a lot. It's a lot of hours, and, but it's also very joyful.
0: Right. Right.
2: And very fulfilling.
0: Yeah. Yeah.
2: So that question, certainly, and then, I mean, just the question around, fewer priests being around
0: yeah.
2: and the difficulties that priests have faced, because mm-hmm. I did enter during a really difficult summer,
0: yeah.
2: For priests and for Catholics.
0: Yeah. Is that COVID summer?
2: No, it was, the summer the report came out in Pennsylvania.
0: Yep. Yes.
2: So there's this cultural discordance mm-hmm. with between mm-hmm. my discernment and what's God's asking of me and the reality of what's happening in the life of the church.
0: Right. That probably was hard for a lot of young men who might have been being called.
2: I suspect it probably was.
0: Yeah. Yeah. Well, I'm glad you answered the call anyway, to at least go to seminary and
2: thanks
0: see.
2: Be to God.
0: Yeah. I would think it'd be just awfully intimidating to think about, as you said, there weren't very many priests at the time kind of come. You know that the priest numbers are going down.
2: Yep.
0: And I hadn't really thought about that's maybe a little scary for a young priest coming out of seminary and being ordained. And it's like, you know that they're going to be fewer.
2: Yeah.
0: So, but God's going to give you everything you need, right?
2: Thanks be to God.
0: We assume.
2: We do.
0: Yes.
2: In this we can presume.
0: Yes. Yes. Okay. What was the best part of seminary? Like what was the best part for you? Because I think this is different for all men going to seminary. I've heard all kinds of parts that are great. So.
2: Well, I grew up with two older sisters.
0: Oh, yeah.
2: So one part that was totally unexpected for me and was incredibly welcome was the brotherhood, the fraternity mm-hmm. that mm-hmm. happened pretty much from day one.
0: Yeah.
2: I started life with two older sisters and in August of 2018, I gained like 50 brothers. And that was a bit of a shock to yeah. the system.
0: Yeah. That had to be lovely though, just to have all those guys around and just a whole different atmosphere, I have to imagine.
2: Yeah, it was the first time I had lived in an intentional community of yeah. Christian disciples who were following God's call for their lives.
0: Right.
2: And lived and prayed and worked and studied, and just the intensity and the amount of time you spend with these guys really does form you.
0: Mm-hmm.
2: In a way that I think probably isn't often acknowledged, but
0: yeah.
2: has incredible impacts on the lives of your priests.
0: Right, right. And that's very different than even if you grew up in a very faith-filled family, that's a very different atmosphere, I have to imagine, between even a very faithful family and the life and routine of seminary mm-hmm. is very different, I have to imagine.
2: Yeah, there's an intensity and a discipline in yeah. seminary life. I mean, in a lot of ways, seminary is designed to be like a miniature monastery.
0: Yeah, yeah, yeah, that makes sense. Was there a part of it you really didn't like? And if you don't want to answer, that's okay.
2: There were parts I had questions about. There were parts I wish would have been different. But there were no parts that I didn't like.
0: Oh, good, good, good. Sometimes there are. So
2: yeah.
0: All right. If you just joined us, we're talking to newly ordained Father Alex Lecision to learn more about him. Okay, so ordination was just last week as we're talking. What stands out to you the most from your ordination day?
2: Ordination day was kind of a blur. I'm going to be kind of honest.
0: It's kind of like your wedding day for couples. It's like, I don't remember a thing.
2: So many of the rites and the rituals are very much the same as in a deacon ordination.
0: Yes, yes.
2: With some added and expanded and changed elements.
0: Yep.
2: But one part that stood out for me as a particularly charged moment was during the Litany of the Saints. Mm-hmm.
0: And this is when you're lying on the floor.
2: Face down on the floor in front of the altar.
0: Yep.
2: It's just wonderful to get in the middle of a liturgy that really is designed to be overwhelming, a moment of pause and very intentional prayer and silence, and I don't have to think about what's coming next.
0: Yeah.
2: And I just get that chance to pray.
0: Yeah.
2: And so God's grace was very, very clearly present with me throughout that moment, and it was a very peaceful moment.
0: Yeah.
2: So you ask about like, was it easy going to, was it hard to going to seminary? It was easy to lay myself down on the floor because of the many years of preparation I've had.
0: Yeah. That's actually really good to hear, because you never know what might be going on in the head. In fact, every year I'm back in the TV Mass recording room recording ordination. I wasn't this year, but usually that's where I am. And of course, we're watching it all on the camera. And I always wonder, like, what is he thinking right now? You know, laying there on the ground. What is that like? Are you sleeping? Just a quick nap?
2: I didn't close my eyes. But
0: it's good to hear that was like a peaceful moment for you.
2: Yeah.
0: Yeah. Yeah. Okay. After ordination, you get to bless. I don't have this question there. You get to bless the bishop.
2: Yeah.
0: You get to bless many people. What was that like? Like, you get to bless the bishop right there and your own parents and your family.
2: Yeah. It seemed at the time, it still seems unreal.
0: Yeah.
2: People say father to me when I'm in the room and where's the priest? Oh, it's me.
0: Yeah. Oh, yeah.
2: And all the more so on the day of my ordination.
0: Yeah. Yeah.
2: Just not having settled in fully yet, the sacrament having, you know, been effective, of course.
0: But, right.
2: And then after such an overwhelming liturgy, but at the same time, being able to give that blessing and knowing that that blessing is God's blessing and just experiencing in my heart this profound love for particularly the people of the diocese of Sioux Falls, of which I am now an incarnated priest.
0: Right. Right. Yeah. I love that. I love when the priests are really connected to the diocese and really feel that love for the people, because that's super important. That'll keep you going over the years, don't you think?
2: Yeah.
0: Yeah. It'll help you a lot. Yeah. Where did you say your first Mass? And where did you say your first Sunday Mass?
2: So my first Mass was at the cathedral.
0: Okay.
2: The day after my ordination, Saturday morning.
0: Mm-hmm.
2: And it was just superb. Father Tony Klein, shout out to him.
0: Mm-hmm.
2: He did so much to prepare and organize and arrange for... like all those altar servers are volunteers, high school guys mainly, who just have grown to love serving because of his mentorship.
0: Mm-hmm.
2: And it was amazing to be able to share with them the altar and the sanctuary as I celebrated my first Mass.
0: Yeah. It is good to have a good... Father Tony's been ordained a little while, but not that long either. So he probably remembers what it's like to do your first Mass. He's still.
2: Yeah.
0: and how nerve-wracking that might be. So.
2: And it was really helpful having him right there at my side. And pointing at all of the words in the book where I'm supposed to, and like, genuflect now, you know.
0: He's being the master of ceremonies, which he's supposed to be, right?
2: it was much appreciated. Oh, yes. The grace of orders did not confer the grace of liturgical presidency.
0: But it comes. It comes with practice, right?
2: It comes
0: right?
2: with practice, yes. Please God.
0: Yes.
2: My first Sunday Mass was at home in Eden, my home parish, Sacred Heart.
0: Yeah.
2: And even though my hometown is 89 small. People.
0: Yeah.
2: That's what it says on the sign. And a bus with like 40 of those people, a bus, came down for ordination just logistically.
0: That is awesome.
2: I really wanted to be able to celebrate with the whole town, the whole community. So I decided that my first Sunday Mass would be at home.
0: Yep. I think that's awesome.
2: Trinity Sunday.
0: Yep. Yep. I bet they loved it.
2: It was beautiful.
0: And my bet packed.
2: It was very full, yeah.
0: That's awesome.
2: They came for Jesus.
0: Hey, that's right. That's right. Well, they came for you a little bit, but also Jesus, yes. okay. Is there something you're most nervous about yet? Have you done confessions yet?
2: I have.
0: Okay. So I want to – let's compare two things. What are you most nervous about, and what are you liking the best so far? And it's only been, granted, a week.
2: Not even.
0: Not even, yes. Probably more nervous about coming here, huh?
2: Well, what I'm what I'm most excited about is just to be a priest, right? And to be a parish priest. I keep joking with people that I get the month of June off.
0: Right.
2: And it's kind of the victory tour. I go to all of my classmates' ordinations and spend time with family and all sorts of things. And as exciting and as fun as that is, I'm really, really excited to just be established and to be a parish priest and to be serving the people of God and to not be, believe it or not, kind of the center of attention, the newly ordained.
0: I can understand that. Yep.
2: Anymore.
0: Yeah.
2: And that said, there's a trepidation of, wow, there's a lot to learn.
0: Yeah.
2: And I'm going to make mistakes. Mm-hmm.
0: And that's okay.
2: And that's okay.
0: Yeah.
2: This morning I was saying Mass for the Adoration Sisters, and I was flipping ribbons on the altar during their Eucharistic prayer, like, where is this? Where's the next prayer? I know what the next prayer is. I just don't know where the next prayer is.
0: That'll come quickly, I think, won't it? Because you'll figure, only a couple of times will you not be able to find it and be like, I know where that is now. Okay. What's been the biggest blessing so far on your journey?
2: Saying Mass. By and away.
0: Yeah. It's one of the best things about being a priest, I have to imagine. Although many priests say their favorite thing is confessions.
2: That's up there too.
0: Yeah. Which parish are you going to?
2: I am going to Divine Mercy Pastorate.
0: Oh.
2: St. Mary's, Christ the King, and John Paul II.
0: Oh, nice. I'm so used to everybody going straight to Aberdeen. That happens
2: a
0: lot.
2: Well, Father Gerald took the scenic route.
0: He did. He's coming. Now he's back.
2: He's coming this summer.
0: Yes, it'll be great. Okay. We have a couple minutes left, Father Lecision. So I want to ask you this question, and maybe if you have time to answer another quick one about who your favorite saint is, which I think I know who that is, but, if a young man came to you, which maybe they already have, and said, Father Lecision, I think I might be being called to be a priest, what would you tell them?
2: Wow. You know, to hear that from somebody is just awesome that God calls people.
0: Yeah. Yeah.
2: Pray, stay close to the sacraments. Go on a seminary visit.
0: Yeah.
2: For sure. Visit with your vocation director, Father Kafferman.
0: Yep. Yep. That's a good start.
2: His phone number is. And most of all, just trust God. Trust God in the daily. Trust God that you don't have to figure out your whole life right this very second, and that he's going to reveal it to you in God's good time.
0: Mm-hmm. That'd be really good advice. Yeah. Who is your favorite saint? I think you have two.
2: Well, now I'm curious.
0: Well, okay, because I looked back on your Seminarian of the Month from Emma a couple years ago maybe, and it was St. Louis de Montfort was one of them. Ignatius of Loyola,
2: okay,
0: I think was the other. You answered the questions, I think.
2: I think I did.
0: He's looking at me like, you're crazy, lady.
2: St. Louis de Montfort is my confirmation saint.
0: Okay, okay.
2: I have a lot of saint friends, and they...
0: Mm-hmm. I like that you put it that way.
2: It's a kind of a revolving door, but nobody posse. Ever leaves. Yeah.
0: Well, I'm glad you have a lot of them with you. Okay. I'm not going to let you answer any more of that because I answered it for you. And mostly because we're pretty much out of time. Father Lecision, thank you so much for answering the call to be a priest for our diocese. We're really looking forward to see what you do, what a great priest you become. I'm sure you'll be great. It'll be fun to start in Sioux Falls. You'll have lots of great young priests around you. So real quick before we go, can you give us a blessing?
2: Of course. If
0: you
2: would? May the blessing of Almighty God, the Father, the Son, and the Holy Spirit come down on you and remain with you forever.
0: Amen. Thank you, Father. I appreciate you being here.
2: Thanks for having me.
0: You bet. All right. 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
8: The shrewd steward, by forgiving debt, will bring himself into good standing with his master's debtors. He's very shrewd. He's sharp. He's acute. He's intelligent, clever, alert, canny, observant, discriminating, crafty, wise, and far-sighted, thinking of his future. The steward's going to ingratiate himself. Do you know what that means? To ingratiate is to establish oneself in the favor or good graces of someone, especially by deliberate effort. He will ingratiate himself. He forgives a partial debt, and he will ingratiate himself to the master's debtors. They will owe him something back. Was he losing more money for the master by doing this? Because he's already been charged with mismanagement, and he's almost out the door. Perhaps he was giving away his own commission, because he's the middleman, and he gets a cut. He was getting the landlord's renters to pay up, even if it was a discounted payment. They're paying their bills. They're paying some of it, at least. But before he gets fired, he's thinking, maybe if I do this, someone's going to let me lodge with them out of gratitude for this discounted partial debt. So summoning his master's debtors one by one, he said to the first, "How much do you owe my master?" And he said, 100 measures of oil. And the steward said to him, "Take your bill, sit down quickly and write 50. Quickly, quickly, quickly, hurry, write it. 100 gets written to 50. That's a 50% reduction in debt for the debtor. Wow. In our time, that would be 800 gallons of oil. And he's saying, let's write the books. Let's cook the books and say you only have 400 gallons. Ooh, the debtor's like, all right, quick, quick, quick, quick, write it. What's that mean? That means less export tax for the landowner. He's only going to pay export tax on 400 gallons of oil instead of 800 gallons of oil to Rome. Then he said to another, how much do you owe? And he said, well, I owe 100 measures of wheat. And he said, take your bill and write 80. Oh, in our measurements, that's 1,000 bushels of wheat. He says, make it down to 800 bushels of wheat. That's a 20% reduction of debt for the farmer. Less export tax for the landowner as well. The master's going to be happy. The debtor's going to be happy. Wheat also had a high tariff, not as high of olive oil because the trees are worth more than the land. But he's going to take a loss of personal commission, but he's going to make money and he's going to make friends. He's going to win over the landowner, his master, and he's going to win over the small farmer who's in debt. So it's a win, win, win. Because he's ingratiating people to himself. They owe him something now. They're going to take him in when he gets fired. The master's going to be happy. The debtors are going to be happy. Everybody loves him. He's going to have a lot of friends. Less income on the books for the master, less export taxes for the master. By cutting the middleman steward's commission out of the equation, the master actually will come out ahead financially. The small farmer will come out ahead financially. It's a win, win, win. Who's going to lose? Only the Roman government. The only loser is the oppressive Roman government who we hate anyway. The steward has been dishonest with the Roman government. Well, they're dishonest with us. You know what they're doing? They're oppressing our people. They're making us pay taxes. They don't care about the Roman government. The master commended the dishonest steward for his prudence. Prudence, by dictionary, is a skill and good judgment in the use of resources. For instance, when you sit down to write a check, you may be prudent to check your bank balance to make sure you have enough in your account to cover the check. Prudence, by definition, is a caution or circumspection to danger or risk. It would be very prudent for your son to know how deep the water is when he jumps off the cliff. That's prudence. Prudence is the shrewdness in the management of affairs. Like Nina is prudent with her finances, that's a major factor in her success as a small businesswoman. It's prudent. Now, when we went to Greece this summer, I wanted to buy a necklace, and the guy's like, would you like me to calculate the price before the taxes or after the taxes? And I'm like, well, what are the taxes, you know? And he's like, let me calculate. And he's putting something in, you know, and then he runs and gets another man from the back room, and they're talking, and then they come back, and it would be this price if you paid this before the VAT. It would be this price if you paid this after the VAT. I said, well, which is better for me? That's all I care about, you know?
9: So then at the airport, I got to go through the line and stand and get the VAT. And then the lady saying, where's the piece of merchandise? Oh, it's in the other suit. I mean, it's just like, anyway, if you travel to some of these countries with the export tax, you kind of understand the middleman thing. So this middleman steward is being very prudent. He's being very shrewd in the management of his affairs for the master. And the master has commended the dishonest steward toward Rome for his prudence. The servant is concerned about his future, so he's prudent before he's terminated. And the steward has been planning for his future in a very shrewd way. As Christians, before we are fired, which means before we die, we may want to ingratiate ourselves to others who we could possibly be living with for all eternity. And who is that? The communion of saints. We might want to have some friends in higher places, right? Interceding for us on our behalf. We might want to have a cloud of witnesses that's encouraging us and surrounding us and calling us on to greater things. We may want to give some of our earthly commission away even and ingratiate friends in our internal home. We might want to give some almsgiving to the poor. We can't use this money when we're dead. We might want to just give it away, not in a dishonest way, but in an honest way in the spiritual life to earn an eternal home. We came into the world naked with absolutely nothing. We're going out of the world naked with absolutely nothing. You can't take it with you when you go, right? So we may also want to totally forgive any of our debts and any of our debtors as Jesus forgave us our debts, as we pay every day in the Our Father. Not a partial forgiveness of debt, but a total forgiveness of debt. Totally forgiving debts and trespasses, not partially. The master commended the dishonest steward for his prudence, for the sons of this world are wiser in their own generation than the sons of light. And I tell you, make friends for yourself by means of unrighteous mammon, so that when it fails, they may receive you into the eternal habitations. Oh, really? That could be a bit of irony and a bit of sarcasm, a bit of an idiom. Unrighteous mammon will always fail. Righteous covenant relationship means to be in right relationship, in right standing. You can't be in a right standing covenant relationship with money. You can't. Money is mammon. That's the Greek word for it. It's impossible. It's not a person. You can't be in covenant with a paper bill. It's an inanimate object, but it's a very powerful inanimate object that we need for our security, that we need to get ahead, that we think we need for, you know, we feel so much better if we have a little money in the bank, if we save for a rainy day, if we have a retirement fund, if we have insurance, if we, you know, it makes us feel secure, right? We don't have to trust anyone but ourselves. We can be self-sufficient, right? It becomes a god, little g god, an idol. And Jesus is telling them, pick your master. Pick your master, because you cannot serve both God and mammon. It's impossible. You have to choose. You want God or you want money? Who is going to give you eternal security? Your wealth management company? Or Jesus Christ for all eternity? For the sons of this world are wiser in their own generation than the sons of light. Sometimes people of the world are savvier than people of God. So it seems, right? Seems like they get ahead. They're a little craftier. Their ethics are a little different. They're getting ahead. And we're looking at them going, wow, wow, wow. Look at that business deal he just got. Wow. And here's the Christians at church sitting there doing nothing. Kidding. People who live of the world care more about things of the world. The here and now. Isn't that a great necklace? I know. I know. She's a worldly Christian. They put more time and energy into things of the world and cares of the world so they can get ahead in the world. That's where they put their time. Some of them are workaholics. They work 80 hours a week. They go, go, go, go, go, go, go, read the stock market. Worldliness is serving many little g gods. And John tells us in his gospel that we are to live in the world, but not be of the world. And Jesus is saying the same thing. I tell you, make friends for yourself by means of unrighteous mammon, so that when it fails you, they may receive you into the eternal habitations. They don't have eternal habitations. Unrighteous mammon. You can't serve both God and mammon. You want an eternal habitation? Here are your friends. Here are the ones you want to ingratiate yourself to. Using mammon to buy friendships on earth in hopes of an earthly payback. Ingratiating oneself to others for worldly gain. You know what that is? You scratch my back, I'll scratch yours. That's how you ingratiate friends. You scratch my back and I'll scratch yours. That's a principle, a worldly principle. It describes a sense of a quid pro quo. Have you heard of that? A quid pro quo. It's a Latin phrase, quid pro quo. Say that fast three times. It means making a certain kind of deal. You do this for me and I'll do that for you. There's strings attached. There's expectation attached. A quid pro quo means doing a favor you expect to be paid back instead of doing the favor for its own sake. And this is popular with politicians often. They're accused of doing quid pro quo. Someone donated to their campaign, so now they're expected to get favors in return. You know how it works. It can have a shady vibe. Jesus says, he who is faithful in very little is faithful also in much. And he who is dishonest in very little is dishonest also in much. If you then have not been faithful in the unrighteous mammon, who will entrust you to the true riches? The true riches of the kingdom of heaven are every soul. And you have not been faithful in what which is another's, who will give you what which is your own? No servant can serve two masters, for either he will hate one and love the other, or he will be devoted to the one and despise the other. You cannot serve God and money. Well, the Pharisees are listening. And the Pharisees were lovers of money and power and self-sufficiency. They heard all this and they scoffed at Jesus. And Jesus said to them, you are those who justify yourselves before men, but God knows your hearts. For what is exalted among men is an abomination in the sight of God. The law and the prophets were until John. Since then, the good news of the kingdom of God is preached and everyone enters it violently. Did you know you enter the kingdom of God violently? But it's easier for heaven and earth to pass away than for one dot of the law to become void. Everyone who divorces his wife and marries another commits adultery. And he who marries a woman divorced from her husband commits adultery. And you might have said, why in the heck is Jesus bringing up marriage and divorce right now? Out of the blue, out of the clear blue sky. Because of these two. Herod Antipas, the current ruler, and his wife Herodias, which is really his brother Philip's wife. And they're living in adultery. And you Pharisees, how dare you, the audacity of you, you want to kill me for setting people free. And you've got your own king of the Jews, the Edomite King Herod, who is living with Philip's wife in adultery. And you're mad at me for healing people on a Shabbat? How dare you, you lovers of money and power? Ooh. Here they are, Herodias and Antipas. Everyone who divorces his wife and marries another commits adultery. And he who marries a woman divorced from her husband commits adultery. For Herod had sent and seized John, bound him in prison for the sake of Herodias, his brother Philip's wife, because he had married her. For John said to Herod, it is not lawful for you to have your brother's wife. John spoke the truth. It cost him the violence of his head and a decapitation. Herodias had a grudge against him. She wanted to kill him, but she could not, for Herod feared John, knowing that he was a righteous and holy man, and Herod kept him safe. If the Pharisees are going to condemn Jesus, should they not also condemn the king of the Jews, King Herod the Edomite king, who's sitting in the palace in adultery? According to your law, he should be stoned, and so should Herodias. King Herod and Herodias should both have been stoned for adultery according to Levitical laws, yet the Pharisees are silent. They are in cahoots. We learn this in Revelation. They are in cahoots with Herod, the Edomite king of the Jews, and they are in cahoots with Rome, the governing body of Israel. The Pharisees are in the middle trying to keep everybody happy, trying to have a win-win-win-win-win-win-win situation for them. His cousin John has been beheaded because of their love of power and money, and they are in cahoots with him, and they don't want to hear him talk about this one more time. Divorce with Jesus always raises the dignity of women back to what it was in the garden. He's always raising women. Women, if you're divorced, don't cringe when he talks about divorce because he's raising your dignity. The good news of the kingdom of God is preached and everyone enters it violently. This is what it cost John. Talk about violence. He speaks the truth. He enters into the kingdom of God. He preaches the truth. He baptizes people. He says, go to him, go to him, go to him. Points them all to Jesus. And this is how what happens to him. His head is put on a platter for a 13-year-old seductive dance in an incestuous relation now with Herod. More is expected of her than just the dance. And here, I'll give you up to half my kingdom. I want the head of John from my mom. She doesn't like him. Okay, John, who preached the truth, who baptized even Jesus in the Jordan River. Everyone enters the kingdom of God violently because we are baptized into death, the death of John and the death of Jesus Christ. You are baptized into his death. You join his death. You go under the water. The little baby drowns. He comes up out of the water. He's resurrected. But in between the water, drowning and the resurrection, there's a lot of suffering to be done. We walk his passion with him when we are baptized into him. And that's why we suffer as a mystical body of Christ. And that's why there's something to suffering. It's redemptive. Do you not know that all of us who have been baptized into Jesus Christ were baptized into his death? That's violence. We were buried, therefore, with him by baptism into death, so that Christ was raised from the dead by the glory of the Father, and we too might walk in newness of life. But it is easier for heaven and earth to pass away than for one dot of the law to become void. Jesus is saying, I'm 100% fulfillment of the Mosaic law. I'm the new Moses. I have fulfilled all the scripture. I did not come to abolish the law and the prophets. I have come not to abolish them, but to fulfill them. For truly, I say to you, until heaven and earth pass away, not one iota, not a dot, will pass from the law until it's all accomplished. For I tell you, unless your righteousness exceeds that of the scribes and Pharisees, you will never enter the kingdom of heaven. Oh, that's a low blow. Unless your righteousness exceeds that of the Pharisees, you're never, ever, ever, ever getting into the kingdom of heaven. That's saying the Pharisees are really bad. They're not getting in. Now we have a story of rich man and Lazarus. There was a rich man. He was clothed in purple and fine linen, and he feasted sumptuously every day. And at his gate lay a poor man named Lazarus. He was full of sores. He desired to be fed with what fell from the rich man's table. Moreover, the dogs came and licked his sores. Day after day after day after day. And every time that rich man leaves his house, he has to crawl over the body of this guy. Never says the rich man sinned, but he passed this man every single day of his life. Maybe you pass a beggar every day on your way to work. Maybe they're right there on that corner where you drive by to the Hy-Vee grocery store. Every day to leave his home, the rich man had to cross the path of Lazarus. The poor man died, and he was carried by the angels to the bosom of Abraham. Now, I love the Catholic Mass of the Resurrection. If you go to a funeral, it's one of the best reasons to be Catholic, so you can have a Mass of the Resurrection when you die. And they always sing the song of farewell. And it's, may Christ who called you take you to himself. May angels lead you to the bosom of Abraham. That's a good thing. That's where you want to be. Go to Papa. Papa Abraham, the father of all children. The rich man also died and was buried. And in Hades, being in torment, he lifted up his eyes and he saw Abraham far off and Lazarus in his bosom.

to you may not be able, and none may cross from there to us. There's a great chasm in between them. There's no crossing over. Once it's over, it's over. You can't get across to the other side, and they can't get across to this side once they're staring at the beatific vision. It's like the fall. When they fell and they're expelled from the garden, and God puts the angel with the seraphim with the sword, there's this big chasm. They can't get back without Jesus. He's the only way back. There was no chasm for humanity on earth. So every day, this rich man could have helped Lazarus. Every single day while they were on earth, there's no chasm. They could have interacted. They could have touched each other. He could have brought food. He could have given them, they could have prayed together. There's no chasm. Humans can help other humans while on earth till their last breath. And he said, "Then I beg you, Father Abraham, send Lazarus to my father's house, for I have five brothers, so that he may warn them, lest they come into this place of torment." Five brothers. What's five? The five books of Moses, the Torah, the whole Jewish race, all my brothers, all my Jewish brothers. But Abraham said, they have Moses, the five books of Moses. They have Torah, and they have all the prophets that I sent. They killed each and every one of them, by the way, including John, my cousin. They have Moses and the prophets. Let them hear them. So he's saying, let them read the scriptures. I've given it all to you. It's right there. You each have a personal copy now these days. Take the scripture seriously while you're on earth. I'm so glad you're here taking the scripture seriously and knowing what they say and catechizing your own people in your life. And he said, no, Father Abraham, but if someone goes to them from the dead, then they will repent. And he said to them, no, if they do not hear Moses and the prophets, neither will they be convinced if someone should rise from the dead. Oh, there are only two men in the New Testament named Lazarus. And it was a common name. The Greek name is Lazarus. The Hellenized name is Eleazar. And it means God has helped me. My God is helper, helped of God. The other Lazarus in the New Testament is only found in John. Sisters were sent to Jesus saying, Lord, the one you love is ill. But when Jesus heard this, he said, this illness is not unto death, for it is for the glory of God, so that the Son of God may be glorified by means of it. Jesus loved Martha and her sister and Lazarus. And so when he heard that he was ill, he stayed 2 days longer in the place he was. What? He wants to make sure he's good and dead. Right? The Jews believe 3 days the spirits are still hovering. On the fourth day, they leave. You're dead. And you start smelling because the Mediterranean sun decomposes the body quickly. So when Jesus came, he found that Lazarus had already been in the tomb for 4 days. The sisters say, there's going to be a stench, Lord. Don't open the tomb. There's going to be a stench. Jesus cried out with a loud voice, Lazarus, come out. This is what that rich man had asked for, that if you would just send him back from the dead and tell my brothers. Well, here it's happening. He's got the same name, Lazarus. Coincidence? The dead man came out. His hands and feet were bound with bandages. His face was wrapped with a cloth. And he had just said a few chapters earlier, send Lazarus to my father's house, and if he rises from the dead, my five brothers are sure to repent and believe. Yeah? Yeah? Yeah? Everyone's going to believe now, especially the Pharisees? Jesus raised Lazarus. Did the Pharisees repent and believe? Many of the Jews, therefore, who had come with Mary and Martha and saw what he did, believed. Some of them did. But some of them went to the Pharisees and told them what Jesus had done. So the chief priests and the Pharisees gathered the council together and said, what are we going to do? What are we going to do? This man performs many signs. If we let him go on thus, everyone is going to believe in him. And the Romans are going to come and destroy both our holy place and our nation. So they're in cahoots with Rome, and they're in cahoots with Edom, the Edomite king, Herod. And they're worried about their own self and their own job and their own position and their own money. So from that day on, the Pharisees, took counsel on how to put Jesus to death. And they also wanted to put Lazarus to death now. Do you remember that in John's gospel? Now Lazarus has a great big X on his back, and they want him done too, because he's evidence that he was raised from the dead and everyone's talking about it. The law and prophets didn't matter. The resurrection from the dead with many, many, many eyewitnesses didn't matter. Did the Pharisees repent upon seeing Lazarus arise from the dead? Will they believe when Jesus rises from the dead? One Pharisee did, and he believed before the resurrection of Jesus. And who was it? Nicodemus.

0: Nicodemus was a Pharisee. It didn't even take the resurrection of the dead for Nicodemus to believe in Jesus. He brings 100 pounds of myrrh. Do you know how much money that is? He's not a lover of money. Give it away. Alms, alms, bury the dead. This is sacramental. He brings 100 pounds of myrrh mixed with aloe for a kingly burial because he realized Jesus Christ was the King of Kings and Lord of Lords. They only used 40 pounds of myrrh for Gamaliel, the rabbi who taught Paul, the greatest rabbi in all the land. He only got 40 pounds of myrrh. Jesus got 100 pounds of myrrh. The Bible has 10 separate occasions when God resurrected people back to life in the Bible. 3 are in the Old Testament. 7 are in the New Testament. The 7th is Jesus. He said to them, if they do not hear Moses and the prophets, neither will they be convinced if someone should rise from the dead. The 7th resurrection in the New Testament is on the 3rd day. Perfection of divinity. Jesus Christ has risen from the dead, and still some don't believe. Do you believe? It's pretty far-fetched. Do you believe?
1: Yes.
0: Really? Paul says, now if Christ is preached as raised from the dead, how can some of you say that there is no resurrection of the dead? But if there is no resurrection of the dead, then Christ has not been raised. If Christ has not been raised, then our preaching is in vain and your faith is in vain. Is your faith in vain?
1: No.
0: No. Good. The parable of the poor man Lazarus and the words of Christ on the cross to the good thief, as well as other New Testament texts, speak of a final destiny of the soul, a destiny which can be different for some than others. Like Lazarus's destiny was different than the rich man's destiny of the soul, and there was a great chasm in between. This is Jesus on the cross with the good thief and the bad thief. The Eastern Orthodox cross has the footplate. One goes up, one of the thieves goes up, and one of the thieves goes down. The good thief goes up to heaven, the bad thief goes down. Because Jesus says, he says to Jesus, that good thief, Jesus, remember me when you come into your kingly power. And Jesus said to him, truly I say to you, today you will be with me in paradise. There is a paradise. Our souls will be judged. Some will go up, some will go down. It does matter what we do with our lives and the gifts he's given us. We need to be good stewards that manage our gifts well. Not dishonest stewards, but honest stewards that maximize gifts for the master, because they're all gifts of his Holy Spirit alive within us. Let's pray. Lord Jesus, we praise and thank you again for this delightful eschatological night of 2 new parables from St. Luke. St. Luke, your inspiration of the Holy Spirit is amazing. Jesus, our rabbi, our teacher, you're amazing. Thank you for teaching us tonight. Help us be good stewards. Help us be honest stewards that maximize the gifts you've showered on us for your kingdom's glory. The violence of coming into your kingdom, the death to ourselves, the violence of conversion, when we leave the world behind and follow you, is worth it, Lord. For all eternity, you have a place waiting for us. We praise you and we thank you for your promises. We thank you for your word and the way it inspires our minds and our hearts. Amen.
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4: I'm Father Richard Kunst with a Papal Minute. After Pope Nicholas IV died in 1292, for 2 years the cardinals could not agree on who the next pope should be. The world grew impatient with the cardinals, whose only job at the time was to elect a new pope. Among the angry voices was that of a humble hermit monk, Father Peter of Morone, living up on top of a mountain. The austere old monk took it upon himself to write to each cardinal, taking them to task for their inaction. Soon after, the cardinals assembled and quickly elected Father Peter in absentia. The monk was certainly shocked when representative cardinals climbed the mountain to inform him of his election. He took the name Celestine V and was the pope for only 5 months before abdicating, the last pope to willingly step down before Benedict XVI. Celestine was later canonized a saint. This has been Father Richard Kunst with the Papal Minute. To learn more, visit papalartifacts.com. 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

0: 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Teresa tackles the issues of faith and culture, the pro-life message, and media awareness. 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
1: And it is a Monday. It is June 8th, 2026. Hope you had a beautiful Corpus Christi weekend, and what a beautiful and important weekend it is in the One Holy Catholic and Apostolic Church. I was sharing this morning on the Sunrise Morning Show the wonderful experience Deacon Dom and I had yesterday. We went to Orvieto, which is about an hour south of where we live part-time, and that, of course, is the home of the amazingly magnificent Duomo, which houses the corporal, which is directly connected, of course, with the Corpus Christi feast day. And we've been trying to get this to this procession that they have every year on this feast day for years, and we've been to Orvieto countless times. It's always a part of our tour for going through this part of the country in central Italy because it's so important. But we have never been able to make it to the procession. And as I was saying to Matt and Annie this morning, it was just unbelievable. I've never seen a procession like this. It lasted well over an hour. Actually, they processed around the whole city for over 2 hours leading up to the Duomo, where there was adoration outside, which was absolutely beautiful. So I do have some pictures on Facebook this morning. I'm also doing a blog on this with a video, a voiceover, as a corporal was passing us by underneath the canopy, which was just breathtaking. There were beautiful Corpus Christi celebrations around the world, around the U.S., and especially, did you see any of the video from the Holy Father's start of the visit to Spain? So incredible. First of all, his gathering with the youth on Saturday, and then the Corpus Christi procession and Mass yesterday. Joan Lewis and I were emailing back and forth watching some of the videos and just flabbergasted. Now, we knew it would be a big crowd, huge crowd, of course, but 1.2 million, that's what they had yesterday. Amazing. And they were turning away people because it was so crowded. Anyway, much to discuss, and we will look forward to sharing that with you in the news this morning. And speaking of Matt Swaim, he's going to be first up after the news and the weather regarding our Journey Home highlights. And then we're going to chat for two segments with Dr. Kevin Roberts, who's the president of the Heritage Foundation. We're talking about how some states across the United States of America are shifting from so-called Pride Month to a focus on family. And there are several states that have actually passed special measures to endorse and celebrate the family and marriage. So we'll talk about that with Kevin. And then we have our scripture verse of the week on a Monday every morning. And this one, I think, is challenging. What does this mean? Proverbs 5:17, let your foot be seldom in your neighbor's house, lest he become weary of you and hate you. Now, we're also, of course, to be welcoming to all and to welcome strangers, and that's included in Scripture as well. So what does this mean? What is the Lord trying to tell us about this? Gail will discuss coming up as we wrap up hour number one. Hour number two, we have Tom Nash that will be sitting in with us this morning to talk about the Eucharist the day after Corpus Christi. And then we're going to be chatting with Steve Hemler. He's going to be in studio with us this morning, helping parents provide accurate answers to difficult questions on faith. And this is something I think that comes up quite a bit, even with our grandnieces who are going through their catechism and received their Holy Communion last year. They have a lot of questions about faith, and they're very interested. So how do we answer those questions in a way that they can understand, and to do it, you know, somewhat quickly, so we're not obviously weighing them down with a lot of things that they can't comprehend or consume at this point. But this will be really helpful. So that's coming up in studio in hour number two of Catholic Connection. Weather-wise, the National Weather Service is saying severe thunderstorms in the Central Plains, heavy rainfall in the Mississippi and Tennessee valleys, and they're still looking at some critical fire weather in the Southwest. So the scattered severe storms are capable of large to very large hail, severe wind gusts, and a few tornadoes. Still possible across the Central Plains. And we have heavy rain will pose a flash flood threat, of course, across portions of the Mississippi Valley into Tennessee and Ohio. Then we have hot, dry, and windy conditions continuing to bring a critical fire weather threat from the Southwest into the Great Basin. That is a look at the forecast and the rundown. Happy Monday to you. It is Monday, June 8th. Let's get started with the news here on EWTN. Pope Leo addressing members of Parliament in Spain today, marking the first time a pope has ever addressed the institution. Vatican News reporting at the heart of the Holy Father's discussion was a message that every person in a just society must be found on the recognition of the inviolable dignity of the human person. Such dignity, he reaffirmed, precedes any concession of the state and cannot be subordinated to changing social consensus or the fluctuations of momentary majorities. On this basis, the Holy Father said he wished to address a calm and decisive word to those who bear the grave responsibility of legally organizing social coexistence, which he warned can be threatened by a throwaway culture, as Pope Francis repeatedly noted. Pope Leo asking what future our societies can have if life ceases to be recognized as a fundamental value, and if a community leaves in the shadows the unborn child, the elderly, the sick, those who suffer in silence, or those entirely dependent on the care of others. He said the defense of human life is neither a matter of private interest nor confessional concern, but a goal of civilization. In particular, the Holy Father said that every human life must be recognized and safeguarded from conception to its natural end in every circumstance of its existence. When this certainty is obscured, he explained, the most vulnerable are the first victims, and the law loses its deepest meaning to serve and to protect. Meanwhile, the Holy Father yesterday called on Spain to renew its historic Eucharistic faith, warning the country's centuries-old religious traditions must not become a museum of the past to be visited, but they must remain a school of faith from which we draw even today. The Holy Father making the appeal while presiding over Mass, a procession, and a Eucharistic blessing for the Feast of Corpus Christi yesterday. The events drew over a million people, with many being turned away, as we mentioned earlier, because of the size of the crowds. He said, as I begin my visit to Spain, it is with a heart filled with joy that I preside over this celebration of the solemnity of Corpus Christi. And in Madrid, he said, Corpus Christi is more than just another celebration on the liturgical calendar. It's a way of returning to the heart of the faith to renew our love and fidelity to God, he added. The solemn procession held on this day, he said, have for centuries shaped the piety, art, music, architecture, and life of the Spanish people. Meanwhile, Isabella Di Carvalho with Vatican News says the final event of the Holy Father's first day was a youth gathering that drew over 500,000 young people.
2: The final event of Pope Leo's first day in Spain took place at Madrid's Plaza de Lima, where he led a youth prayer vigil. Over 600,000 lined the main avenue leading to the square and the surrounding streets to participate in the celebration, which consisted of youth representatives asking the Pope questions about faith, testimony, and life in the modern age. The prayer vigil with Eucharistic adoration marked the final celebration event on the Pope's very busy Saturday agenda of his week-long visit to the nation. After introductory words from Madrid's Metropolitan Archbishop Cardinal José Cobocano, who spoke about the challenges facing today's youth, the Pope heard the questions put forward to him. In response to a question about people who inspired his faith, the Pope cited St. John Chrysostom, admired for combining truth with integrity, Thomas of Villanueva, whose charity strengthened him during difficult times, and Turibius of Mongrovejo, known for defending justice and serving the people. Drawing on his own years as a missionary in Peru, the Pope recalled how encounters with communities facing hardship deepened his faith and transformed him through the gospel. Addressing questions from young participants, he encouraged them to seek God's voice through prayer and silence, remain committed to truth, and recognize that both religious life and marriage are genuine vocations.
3: No tengáis miedo del matrimonio y de formar familia.
2: He stressed that authentic Christian witness begins with personal coherence and humility, reminding educators and leaders that everyone remains a disciple before becoming a teacher. Quoting the ancient letter to Dionysius, he said Christians should be fully engaged in the modern world without becoming captive to passing fashions or ideologies. Faith, he argued, provides genuine freedom and hope beyond material success, pleasure, or power, and he emphasized how ideologies and trends pass away while the truth remains. In conclusion, Pope Leo challenged his young listeners to become agents of positive change in society, including in the digital world. He urged them to communicate the values and beauty of the gospel, combat indifference, violence, and falsehood, and become the sparks of a new humanity. He encouraged them to be trustworthy, seek justice, and treat others as they themselves wish to be treated. I'm Isabella de Carvalho.
1: In other news this morning, the president says the U.S. will work with Iran to destroy its highly enriched uranium if a deal can be made. Trump made the comments during his sit-down with NBC's Meet the Press.
4: If we make a deal, I know a friend, we'll all go together. It'll be our equipment. We'll take it out and destroy it, whether it's on site or whether we take it off site.
1: Trump said if a deal is not made, they will further degrade Iran militarily. The president claimed, though, that the two countries are very close to signing a pact. Trump went on to say in the interview that Iran hasn't made a deal yet because they're still shoot strong and proud in their own minds. He called the current peace talks a very hard thing for them. And Mark Mayfield, meanwhile, tells us Israel has launched retaliatory airstrikes against large parts of Iran, despite President Trump asking them not to.
5: The strikes, which reportedly hit several targets, including in the cities of Tehran and Isfahan, came early Monday local time after Iran fired missiles at Israel. Israel says all of those attacks were intercepted. President Trump had said earlier that he was going to call Israeli Prime Minister Benjamin Netanyahu to ask the country not to retaliate. Iran has been demanding that Israel stop attacking Lebanon, where it's fighting Hezbollah, which is backed by Tehran. I'm Mark Mayfield.
1: Senator Mark Warner is saying the allegations against Democratic Maine Senate candidate Graham Platner are disturbing if they're true, appearing on ABC's This Week over the weekend. The Virginia Democrat says it will ultimately, though, be up to the voters to weigh in.
6: End of the day, though, Maine voters are going to decide this. I've got my own election this year. I'm trying to get rehired in Virginia.
1: His comments coming after the New York Times interviewed several women accusing Platner of threatening behavior. Platner has denied the allegations while acknowledging he struggles with PTSD and drinking following combat duty in Iraq and Afghanistan. Six people recovering from injuries after a stabbing spree at New York's Penn Station. That's the busy railroad station that ties directly below Madison Square Garden, where the Knicks are hosting San Antonio for Game 3 of the NBA Finals tonight. Amtrak police were able to track down the suspect and then take him into custody. Jim Forbes tells us Subaru was recalling nearly 70,000 vehicles for a defect that could cause the moonroof glass panels to detach.
7: The recall includes nearly 70,000 2026 Subaru Forester and Forester hybrid vehicles. Federal safety regulators say some of the vehicles may have been manufactured with power moonroof assemblies in which the glass panel was improperly bonded to the frame. Over time, the bond could deteriorate, increasing the risk that the moonroof glass could separate from the vehicle while it's being driven. The automaker said a detached glass panel could raise the risk of a crash or injury for other drivers. I'm Jim Forbes.
1: Canada is restricting U.S. livestock imports after a second screwworm case was found in Texas. A second case of the parasite discovered on Friday in a month-old calf in southern Texas. The larva of the screwworm fly feeds on living tissue of livestock animals and can be fatal. The USDA says a control zone has been placed around the affected animals. And Ron Martier tells us McDonald's is modernizing more than just its menu, apparently.
8: As if trying to navigate these self-serve kiosks wasn't bad enough, Restaurant Business Magazine reports the fast food giant is testing a new AI order-taking system at its drive-thrus called Arshik at five locations across the country. The initiative is part of the company's new brand strategy called McDonald's Next, which it unveiled last week. McFranchisee, an ex-account for a McDonald's franchise, said this week that Google is part of the new project. I'm Rob Martier.
1: And some Facebook users could be getting a second payment from parent company Meta's $725 million privacy settlement. Facebook hit with several lawsuits over accusations the platform improperly shared information with third-party sources. The suits are linked to the 2018 Cambridge Analytica scandal, where data was used to profile voters. The second payments start going out on June 9th, tomorrow, but they'll likely be less than the first payments, which averaged about $29.43 sent out last September. It is a Monday morning. Thanks for tuning in to Catholic Connection and EWTM production. Matt Swain with the Journey Home Highlights is up next. Stay tuned.
9: Christ is the Answer with Father John Ricardo.
10: John 6, verses 48 to 58. Jesus says, I am the bread of life. Your fathers ate the manna in the wilderness and they died. This is the bread, meaning me. This is the bread which comes down from heaven that a man may eat of it and never die. I am the living bread which came down from heaven. If anyone eats of this bread, he will live forever. And the bread which I shall give for the life of the world is my flesh. At which the Jews disputed among themselves, saying, how can this man give us his flesh to eat? They're scandalized by this. How is it that we're not? How is it that we just hear this and go, oh yeah, I know that passage? They're just outraged and at least perplexed. Sane people, inspired teachers, wise men, prophets don't say things like this.
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12: What was done in the dark must be brought to the light. Recent calls have resurfaced for transparency surrounding the original Clinton administration approval of the deadly chemical abortion pill. After more than 25 years, the public still has not been given access to hidden documents likely detailing internal communication between FDA officials and the White House, expert reviews, studies, trials, and more. The deadly abortion drug is ravaging the nation's unborn. It's now the leading method of abortion in the United States, and in recent years, nearly all restrictions and medical oversight have been removed. What information has been withheld about this deadly abortion drug for all these years?
11: For more information, follow us on social media at Life Issues Institute.
1: Welcome back. It's a Monday morning. We appreciate your listenership. We appreciate the great work, of course, of our friend Matthew Swaim, the Sunrise Morning Show. Every morning you hear him. He also is the producer of The Journey Home and with the Coming Home Network. And as I always say, he fits in on one business card. Okay, just flies by so quickly. We were just speaking 2 hours ago, and we're kind of talking again about the importance of beauty and churches in relationship to the show tonight, right?
13: We certainly are. So tonight's guest is Dr. Lisa Harima, and we actually met her because she came on a Coming Home Network retreat when she was kind of at a pivotal point. I don't know how many people know that this is part of our work, but we host these retreats, and we keep them pretty small, about 30 people or so, and it's usually people who are at some sort of pivotal part on their journey. We usually actually try and give scholarships to the Protestant pastors on these, and a lot of people, this kind of gets them to finally talk out loud in a room full of people who are going through the same sort of thing. And that's kind of how we met Dr. Lisa Harima. She's in the her doctorate is medical, unlike a lot of the doctors that we have on the Journey Home,
1: right?
13: Whose doctorates are like philosophical and theological. But she grew up in the Christian Reformed Church. Now, I don't know how much you know about the Christian Reformed Church.
1: Not too much.
13: It's a Dutch Calvinist denomination. And
1: a little bit, because they're very prominent in the other side of the state, in western Michigan.
13: Yeah, they've got some stuff. I can't remember if they're affiliated with Calvin College or Hope College or one of those. But there are a couple of people with Christian Reformed Church backgrounds who you actually do know. It's a Dutch Calvinist denomination, and you know a couple converts, namely Dr. John Bergsma and Dr. Peter Kraft. Both come from that specific, kind of Calvinist background. And it's actually very, if you meet a Christian Reformed Church person, they're probably Dutch. It's, one of those denominations that's tied in, so much to a culture and a national identity. But interestingly enough, and this happens a lot in the people that we work with, if someone is part of like a really strong denominational identity for a big part of their life, and then they move to a town that doesn't have that kind of church in it, it causes some serious questions about, was I part of like the one true church? If that's the one true church, how come they don't have it in this new town I just moved to? So she went into some non-denominational stuff, and that caused a lot of questions. But I mean, I don't know if you ever run into that, people who have like a really strong denominational identity, or if you meet more people who just kind of bounce around a little bit.
1: Well, being a cradle Catholic, I would say in some ways, for example, certain cultures, certain nationalities, especially Irish American, Italian American,
13: Italy,
1: so connected.
13: Yes.
1: Yeah, I mean, you're totally connected to it, and tradition. And having certain things in the home, certain foods, even the feast days are very traditional, but then you don't really, haven't been catechized well, so you don't apply it to the faith very well.
13: Yeah, well, she, Dr. Lisa Harima was certainly catechized well in Dutch Calvinism. Mm-hmm. And of course, that means that there's lots of really deep-seated, not just intellectual objections, but sort of cultural objections to Catholicism. The Reformation didn't happen in the south of Europe. It happened in northern parts of Europe, and those identities seeded really deeply. But her husband became actually interested in Catholicism first and was reading a lot of stuff privately, and she was a little upset by this, began to engage with some of the arguments, and finally she had a kid who was going to a soccer I think it was soccer, camp at Catholic University in America. So she comes down from New Jersey, and her husband's like, listen, you're on the campus of Catholic University anyway. Why don't you just check out the Mass? And, of course, she goes, you know exactly where she went. She went to the National Shrine. And while there, first of all, she was extremely struck by the beauty. Second of all, she was she was struck by the fact that this is so very obviously Christian. I thought that all they cared about was Mary and the Pope. But also, one of the things that's unique about Dutch Reformed Calvinism is that they do stick with a lot of the pieces of the Mass. You know, a lot of Protestants have sort of jettisoned over the years. They keep things like the Nicene Creed. They keep things like the Kyrie Eleison. They keep things, you know, that are part of the Eucharistic prayers. And she walked in and she was like, it sort of dawned on her in this one experience how much of her own liturgy was taken from the Catholic Mass that they had never left behind over the years. And that just really, that kind of washed over her like a tidal wave when she saw the Mass in person finally.
1: And then that basilica is just so incredible. And you talk about, she made a good point of it being so Christian, because the minute you walk in, you look up and you see that beautiful mosaic of Jesus in the front. It's just phenomenal.
13: It's huge. You know? That thing is, I don't know what Jesus's wingspan is up there at the National Shrine, but it's significant.
1: Well, I have to ask Monsignor Rossi. He's a good friend. I'll have to text him or email him. He'll tell me.
13: But it strikes me, too, you know, back to this kind of question about, you know, do Catholics really care about Jesus? I did a little clip for the Coming Home Network a couple years ago about how there are at least 16 depictions of Jesus in every Catholic church. If you count all 14 stations plus the crucifix that gets processed up with and the crucifix behind the altar, most churches have at least a couple dozen. And so, you know, that's a thing that can be kind of surprising, because, again, if all you know about Catholicism is what you've heard from the movies or, you know, heard from anti-Catholic tracts, you just assume that Jesus is not a main character in Catholicism. When
1: I don't know about you, we're
13: coming off of Corpus Christi. Yeah.
1: Yeah. Well, I mean, Corpus Christi, you sit through a Mass, any Mass, and I remember reading about, I think it was in Rome Sweet Home, where Scott Hahn said when he went to his first Mass, because he just wanted to check it out, and he couldn't believe all the scripture from beginning to end in the Mass. I remember I had one man write me years ago and say, there's no scripture in Mass. He said, I attended Mass growing up, there was no scripture. And I said, then you weren't attending Mass, because the whole Mass
13: is
1: scriptural.
13: You didn't know the Bible well enough to know what that was.
1: Yeah, but the first reading, the second reading, the responsorial psalm, the gospel, the whole consecration. I mean, what part of the scriptures didn't you get?
13: Behold the Lamb of God. This is quoting John the Baptist. Hosanna, blessed is he who comes in the name of the Lord. What's quoting Palm Sunday. It's all in there. But it takes me back to something that I just want to encourage listeners to think about. You know, so often if there's someone who has an objection to the Catholic faith, you know, you want to think about, like, how can I come up with an argument to refute the argument that they have against Catholicism? I would say, what if you just invited them to Mass?
1: Bingo.
13: Like, what if you just said, hey, I tell you what, open mind, you come to my church on a, you know, even on a daily Mass. You come to my church on a, you know, Sunday, and maybe I'll, you know, come to a Bible study at your church. You know, who knows? We'll just see, and we'll compare notes. And I mean, because that's one of the things that struck me so deeply when I went to Mass for the first time. First of all, I was very confused. I had no idea what was going on, but I was like, dang, that was a lot of Bible. I mean, that was my takeaway, because I knew the scriptures. So you never know what's going to happen if you just bring somebody and just say, hey, listen, what if you just came and checked it out?
1: I remember Deacon Dom's first year of seminary, when his professor, this one of the scripture professors at Sacred Heart Major Seminary in Detroit, gave them a list, and I think I still have it. And once I announced it on the air, I had so many requests for it.
13: Yeah, everybody wants a copy of the scripture list.
1: Yeah, well, yeah, because it was very helpful in terms of everything is scriptural, and the homily is a reflection on the scripture. So the homily obviously is the deacon or the priest summarizing the readings of the day for the message. But everything is scriptural, even the opening prayer and the closing prayer, all scriptural.
13: Yeah, the love of God and the Father and the communion of the Holy Spirit and the the fellowship of the Holy Spirit. That's directly out of a letter of Saint Paul.
1: Right.
13: But it's all through there.
1: It's all in there, like that old Prego.
13: See, you always got to bring it back to Italian food.
1: Well, I'm sorry. What can I say? Quickly, I have a question for you. So I thought about you the other day. I forgot to mention this. I probably don't have time, but maybe we could talk about it next week. But do you see the story that came about with the Presbyterian Church, the Liberal Presbyterian Church, and how there's a big uproar now because the leaders of the church have decided that their pastors have to be in monogamous relationships? Yeah. Yeah. And the people are upset about that, apparently.
13: Well, it depends on the people. You know, my grandparents are, you know, hardcore Presbyterians, and they just sort of ignore the hierarchy and do their
1: do their thing.
13: Mm-hmm. You know, there's a movement in liberal Presbyterianism to kind of rename the Trinity that to non-gender specific terms to the Creator,
1: please.
13: The Sanctifier, or
1: Lord,
13: the Creator, the Redeemer, and the Sanctifier.
1: Mm-hmm.
13: Which is sort of denying how God has revealed himself. And, you know, not to get too technical here and, you know, too spiteful, but I'm going to call God the Father by his preferred pronouns.
1: Yep.
13: You know, so
1: language matters, as in so important.
13: Yeah.
1: Don't you think?
13: Jesus revealed himself to us in a specific way, and that means something. It means something.
1: Mm-hmm. Absolutely. Well, great conversation this morning. Really, I think, interesting. And your stories, you have so many stories. You guys have to do a book.
13: Oh, wait till you get next week. Next week, we got a deacon who's a former Hare Krishna on the show.
1: So. Oh, I can't. Okay, that's going to be awesome.
13: It's great.
1: Can't wait
13: stuff.
1: To hear that. Matt, have a great week, my dear. Great speaking with you twice in one day. And we will speak, God willing, next week. We'll be right back. We're going to talk about how many states across the U.S. are replacing Pride Month with Family Month. More on that coming up.
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19: You need to pray. There's two things I want you to do. Keep close to our Lord in the Holy Eucharist. He's really and truly present. Body, blood, soul, and divinity. Stay close to his mother. With those two loves, you will always have the light to see what is right and what is wrong.
20: 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I'm Montse Alvarado with some great news. 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
22: This is Father Dave Tomaszewski, a priest for the Archdiocese of Detroit. Prayer is the communion of our heart with the heart of God, with God himself. So we pray to grow closer to our Lord. We pray, we ask things from God, but we also worship him too and give him thanksgiving. Let us pray. In the name of the Father, and of the Son, and of the Holy Spirit, amen. Heavenly Father, we ask you to pattern our hearts after your Son's sacred heart. You are the giver of life. May we follow you in our love for life. We pray to end abortion. We pray that we may so love life and respect it in all its stages, from conception to natural death, that our choice is always for life. In the name of the Father, and of the Son, and of the Holy Spirit, amen.
1: 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So great to be with you on a Monday and every day. And yesterday was a beautiful feast day in the One Holy Catholic and Apostolic Church. If you had not had a chance to see any of the videos of the papal events that took place in Spain the last 2 days, do yourself a favor and go to our website at EWTNnews.com or watch, of course, which we always like you to do anyway, EWTN News Nightly, and just take a look at some of the videos, because it's so inspiring. And at one point, The Holy Father was so moved. You could see him. It looked like he was about to burst into tears because of the response he received from the young people. And it is really getting a lot of coverage, thanks be to God. I was watching some reports from CNN on a social media outlet, and you could tell the reporter was somewhat, I mean, he was very joyful. He was obviously touched by what he was seeing and feeling from the people there and from the Pope. But I could tell that he was somewhat surprised by the response. And maybe that's because the faith in Spain has been waning over the years. However, if you look at the numbers of folks in Spain that have come into the Catholic Church, they're also very high compared to previous years. So I think there is a lot going on. There's a lot of movement of people, not only coming into the church, but also just an overall interest in faith. And so we pray for all those people who were watching the events with the Holy Father, but who were also there. And hopefully, as the Holy Father said, they won't put their faith or keep it in a museum, but will practice it on a regular basis. How do we do that? Well, we get involved in the public square. And that's why I'm happy to have Dr. Kevin Roberts with us this morning to talk about something that's happening across the country. A number of states around the Union are actually making a family time during this month of so-called Pride Month. And no one better to talk about this than Dr. Roberts, head of the Wonderful Heritage Foundation. Doctor, great to talk to you again. How are you?
0: Teresa, my friend, it's always great to join you. Thanks for everything you're doing.
1: And thank you. And some good news. You know, I've noticed this too, and I was discussing this a couple weeks ago on the phone with a fellow colleague at EW10, is we don't see as much. I mean, they're still out there. For example, in my hometown of Detroit, they had a Pride Day. They call it Motor City Pride. They had over 60,000, apparently, people. Who knows if the media are, you know, stretching that number. But still, the gatherings are happening. But it doesn't seem, and correct me if I'm wrong, doctor, but is it as in our face as it used to be? I'm saying no. What do you think?
0: Definitely not. If you think about what's going on with sports teams, you know, whether it's Major League Baseball or minor league teams or NFL teams, there are fewer teams that are bending the knee to the altar of Pride Month. But probably the most substantive evidence that we've turned the corner on this, Teresa, at least temporarily, we hope that it's permanent, mm-hmm. is the amount of offensive action in terms of legislation and decrees by individual governors in Alabama and Arkansas and Indiana and Tennessee and Utah, all places that have said, we're not going to be celebrating quote-unquote Pride Month, we're going to be celebrating the traditional nuclear family. And my friend, Governor Mike Braun in Indiana, is doing a great job, period, was really eloquent in talking about the importance of emphasizing traditional values.
1: Mm-hmm. So what about your family policy paper? You're looking at the current state of American family life, and you're offering some solutions to what we're still seeing out there, at least maybe on a lesser level, but we need to be encouraging families, correct?
0: No, that's exactly right. And you and I had talked about that some weeks ago, and I'm happy to report that this paper, which we published earlier this calendar year, saying that we need to do two things. Number one, we need to eliminate the dozen disincentives to marriage and childbirth in our safety net programs. And number two, we need to expand certain tax credits like the adoption tax credit to include a tax credit for children being born to couples under the age of 30 has gotten traction in Congress. Our friend from Indiana, Senator Jim Banks, did an event here at Heritage a few weeks ago and said publicly that he would be helping us write and he will sponsor that legislation. This is unlikely to happen this year, but I think it's very likely that we will see committee hearings on that early next year, if not sometime this fall. And the reason for that, Teresa, is that the everyday average American says, you know, put political labels off to the side, put all of the different ideologies off to the side. We mm-hmm. don't want to go the way of France and Great Britain. We don't want to see that our society has to rely on immigrants, whether they be legal or illegal, or at least the number of immigrants. We want to be sure that we keep our traditional values here in this country. Obviously, this is a big lift in terms of legislation at the federal and state levels, but we're making some really good progress.
1: Amen to that. We're talking with Dr. Kevin Roberts, president of the Heritage Foundation, discussing a number of issues related to family in America and our family values. We're seeing some states this month shift from Pride Month to focusing on the family. And many of these states have done so, Dr. Roberts, by actually passing particular measures or laws, correct?
0: Yeah, that's exactly right. Some of them have been decrees by the governors of those particular states. Others, like in Tennessee, Governor Billy signed a joint resolution of the House, which is a great sign that there's majority support for what in Tennessee they call a nuclear family month. That resolution in particular defines the nuclear family as, quote, one husband, one wife, and any biological, adopted, or fostered children. It calls this family structure, quote, unquote, God's design for familial structure and the bedrock of society. That's true. That's language that we use, of course, in our family policy paper. It's language that we have advocated for in the entire 53-year history of Heritage. But the thing that I would emphasize here, Teresa, in addition to the tactical wins in each of these states, and even as you said at the very top, the sense that we've turned the corner, but take a step back from that, and we ask the question, can the conservative movement, or if you want to put it in non-ideological terms, can people with traditional values ever experience in the left's march through our institutions a reversal of some of the absurdity, some of the ridiculous agenda that's been imposed on us? This is a great sign that we can, and it ought to put wind in our sails for all of the other things that we want to do in public policy.
1: And I also think with those various states that did pass particular laws or measures, I didn't see, unless I missed it, but I was following it pretty closely, especially in preparation for this interview today, Doctor. I haven't seen all that much pushback for those efforts in those states.
0: No, there hasn't been. You know, I talked to a reporter with the Associated Press last week, who's a professional and a gentleman. I presume he was trying to figure out how it's possible that Heritage, along with other groups, could be pushing these measures successfully, that there wasn't more pushback. And I take that as a good sign for us as we continue to try to expand the number of state legislatures and the number of governors who are advocating for these measures.
1: And I hope this is just a starting point, that we'll see more states do this as the years go on. More with Dr. Roberts. We're going to talk about a new book that he edited entitled Higher Education in America, It's Worse Than You Think. There's some good news, but there's some bad news, so we have to look at it all so we can go forward in Christ and make good decisions and make a difference. We'll be right back on a Monday morning. Thanks for listening to EWTN's Catholic Connection. We'll be right back.
2: This is a Messy Family Minute with Mike and Alicia Hernan. Okay, I have a confession to make. I really do not like schedules. Tracking what my family is supposed to do every minute, every hour, knowing where we're supposed to be. I don't even like the word schedule. If you feel the same way about family schedules, you are not alone.
3: And yet, there does need to be order to our family life. Our God is a God of order. And let's face it, family life can involve a lot of chaos, right? We parents need to assist God in bringing some order out of this chaos. But if you don't like the word schedule, maybe it's because it sounds too industrial for the living reality of messy family life.
2: What I do like is the word routine. That's what we aim to have in our family, a routine for when to wake up, when we eat, when we study, when we clean, and when we pray. A routine consists of what needs to be done daily, even if the timing or order changes because of life happening.
3: Talk with your spouse about setting up a routine as part of the family board meeting. And visit us at messyfamilyminute.org.
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1: Continuing our conversation this morning on a Monday with Dr. Kevin Roberts, president of the Heritage Foundation, talking about families and several states moving from celebrating so-called Pride Month to a family-based month, uplifting traditional family and traditional family values. But Dr. Roberts has also edited a super important book, and it's entitled Higher Education in America, It's Worse Than You Think. So, Doctor, we were talking during the break. The new list came out of the various commencement speakers and who spoke where and who's doing what. And, you know, many of those commencements have already taken place because it's now in the middle of June. But it is kind of scary when you see, not surprising, but still so disappointing and frightening when you think of to whom they're speaking and the impact it could have, young people just getting out of school. So many people who, you know, God love them, we pray for everyone, and we love all people, but should not be giving a commencement speak, especially at a Catholic college. So this would definitely tie in, I would imagine, with the book you edited.
0: Well, it sure does, and thanks for the opportunity to talk about it. Some people in your audience may not know that I was the second president of Wyoming Catholic College, and so Catholic higher education is something very close to my heart. I also started a K-12 school in Louisiana, John Paul the Great Academy. So while I am the president of Heritage and we cover all public policy, that's a way of saying that I gravitate to these educational questions. And in this book that I had the privilege of co-editing with Christopher Ruffo, we divide the chapters from these practitioners, some of them Catholic college presidents, some of them college presidents of non-sectarian schools, into three categories. We focus on the economic sort of business model problems facing colleges. Secondly, the bureaucratic disaster that higher education is, you know, on that point, Teresa, 75% of the money that goes into higher education doesn't have anything to do with direct instruction of students. But then the third category, which is relevant to the question you just asked me, is ideological, cultural concerns. And that's the one, as you might imagine, given what I do in my day job, that I gravitate to. And it underscores the importance of the observation you make about looking at this annual list of commencement speakers at the 300-plus Catholic colleges or so-called Catholic colleges. And other than the fantastic Cardinal Newman Society schools and a couple of other exceptions, that list of commencement speakers isn't just embarrassing. A few of them actually are evil and nefarious. They shouldn't be speaking to young people at any college whatsoever, but especially a college that is allowed to call itself Catholic by their local prelate. And so it's really important for us when we're publishing this book to address, to be sure, the public policy questions of higher education, hopefully to offer some solutions on what is a broken business model. We know that from the standpoint of the consumer as parents of college students, but I also know that from the standpoint of a former college administrator. It's just very difficult to make ends meet at an increasing number of colleges. But the most important thing that we want to emphasize, and I'll sum up my response with this point, is the cultural deterioration that too many Catholic colleges not only have allowed, but to your point about commencement speakers, have actually accelerated. This is something we shouldn't tolerate as lay Catholics.
1: Right. It's interesting because when you look at the wonderful Cardinal Newman Society, and they're on with us every Tuesday morning, they're fantastic. They do so much great work. You see these colleges that are, or, you know, totally authentically Catholic, and they are growing and they are doing great, whether it's Ave Maria Law School or Ave Maria University down in Florida or other places. I mean, they're just amazing in terms of the number of students they're bringing in, the types of programs they have in terms of the different departments and majors and whatnot. So I don't know why, not that we should ever, you know, sell our souls, but there seems to be this feeling that if we don't give in to this craziness in the culture, the school isn't going to survive, when the Cardinal Newman Society and their schools have proved just the opposite.
0: No, it's true. I mean, I of course know Wyoming Catholic College the best, but I'm very familiar with all of those Cardinal Newman schools. And the bottom line is this, and I say this not just as a former college president, but as a dad of four, three of whom have either graduated from Cardinal Newman schools or are attending Cardinal Newman schools. You can major in whatever you want at these schools. If you want a really strong, for example, liberal arts education, Wyoming, Thomas Aquinas, Thomas More, Christendom are great options. If you want a larger example with more majors, your aforementioned Ave Maria, the University of Dallas, Catholic University, among many others, the point is this. If your student, your child or your grandchild wants to be in business, they want to go into nursing, they want to teach, they want to do something in the sciences or mathematics, there are at least a couple of Cardinal Newman Society schools that offer that. And in addition to that academic rigor, there's also, most importantly, the focus by each of these schools on the formation of the human person. That's what's being lost at too many of these so-called Catholic colleges. And I am so thrilled by the Holy Father's visit to Spain, because he's emphasizing in every one of his speeches and homilies the importance of our institutions forming the human person. Who's most responsible for that? We know from the Catholic intellectual tradition that parents are the first and primary educators of their kids. We need to take this up ourselves, as we argue in the book.
1: Yeah, I think the messages have been so consistent. He's only been there since Saturday, and over and over and over again he's made those points, and he's repeated them with the youth. He did it with the parliament this morning. He did it yesterday during Mass. I mean, he just keeps getting that message across and telling Spain not to just treat their faith as a museum, you know, with the beautiful churches and the different religious sites. So very exciting times right now. Okay, the book, how do we get it? Where do we find it, Dr. Kevin?
0: Get it at any bookstore. You can see a summary of it at heritage.org. And yes, there are a number of us academics who participated in this book, but we wrote it for normal people who don't have time to get into higher education policy jargon. We want this to be sort of a tour de force, intellectual ammunition, if you will, for people, whether they're really involved with their alma mater or they want to help their local institution or they want to help a Catholic college, have a blueprint for how we save the best institutions of higher learning.
1: Yeah, I'd love to talk to you again. I know we're almost out of time. We have about 30, 40 seconds left, because the whole question remains, and I obviously I know some of the answers to this because there's several. It's not just one effort or one thing. But with education, how did they get such a foothold on it? You know, as you said in this book and in the highlights of the book that I went over, it is just extensive in terms of the impact they've had, and not in a good way, right?
0: It's true. The radical left has been trying to co-opt our colleges for 100 years. They've succeeded. This book is a blueprint of how we take them back. And as you know, Teresa, I love your show. I'd be happy to join you anytime you'd like.
1: Well, you are more than welcome. So I'm just going to let you talk with my wonderful producer, Deb and Richard, and take it from there, because there's so much to discuss. Kevin, great to talk to you again. God bless you. Wishing you a beautiful summer. And thank the folks at the Heritage Foundation. Have a great 4th of July, which not too far away, right around the corner. And we continue now with our discussion that we do every Monday morning with our scripture verse of the week, our Bible verse. So this is from Proverbs, and I'm going to let the lovely Gail Buckley give us the verse. But Gail, I found this challenging because it made me think of some other verses where we're supposed to do the opposite. So do explain this morning, my dear. Thanks for joining us.
4: Okay. All right, today is from Proverbs. I love Proverbs. These verses are really something. But anyway, Proverbs 25:17, and it says, "Let your foot be seldom in your neighbor's house, lest he become weary of you and hate you." So, you know, Teresa, I had a laugh the first time I read this, because it's so true. And what I mean by that is, you know, I wouldn't go so far as to say I would hate someone because they overstayed their welcome, and that's what this is about. But, you know, this verse is about the importance of moderation, and also, you know, about practical warning about boundaries. I think in this case, it's primarily about overstaying one's welcome, but it could apply to other boundaries as well. And, but anyway, even good things like visiting friends or having fellowship or something, it can become irritating if they, you know, if it's done in excess. And by that, I mean, you know, like today's verse immediately followed another proverb that says, just as eating too much honey makes you sick, bombarding someone with too much of your presence can become an annoyance. And, you know, I have to give
1: it's
4: you an example.
1: It's such practical advice, though, even though this is right from the Old Testament. I mean, apparently that was a problem back then, too, I guess, right?
4: Yeah, that's true. That's true. And so, I mean, everyone, you know, needs some space. You know, even someone like me, I am very outgoing and a chatty Cathy, and I love being around people, but I need some space too once in a while. And so, and you know, I have a dear friend. She's a wonderful person,

0: believe she would say, oh, no, well, listen, I just got to tell you one more thing.
1: One more thing.
0: One more thing. I'm like, yeah. You know, in fact, years ago, I was out shopping, and I came home, and my housekeeper said, that friend of yours, so-and-so, called. And I told her you were out, you know, shopping. And she started talking to me, and she just went on and on.
1: Goodness.
0: And I kept telling her, I got to get back to work. I got to get back to work. And he said, I'm so sorry, but I hung up on her. And I said, it's okay, I understand. So, it can be annoying. And, you know, even, like one time, it's like the other proverb said about getting sick of food, you know. Even mm-hmm. your favorite food can make you sick. I remember my late husband saying, I love steak, but if I had it every night, I'd get sick of it.
1: Right.
0: And we all know King Solomon. You know, he was known for his wisdom. And he actually understood this. In the book of Proverbs, he also said in Proverbs 16, he says, if you find honey, just eat just enough. Too much of it and you will vomit. Mm-hmm. So, and then this is what the verse that we have today, it follows that, you know, let your foot be seldom in your neighbor's house, lest he becomes weary of you and hates you, you know. And now we have this modern times, like with technology. We not only with the technology, we're not only putting our foot in someone's house or physically stepping into their living room, but now we can be annoying by stepping into our friends' homes every day through technology, you know, sending numerous text messages or emails or memes and stuff. And that can be annoying. I know on Facebook, I have people I don't even know. They're not even Facebook friends that'll send me numerous memes over and over. I'm sorry, I don't have time to look at all those and I end up blocking them. I mean, they might have good intentions, but I don't even know them, and it's really, you know, annoying. I don't have time for that. So,
1: right.
0: But we should be sure that. Go ahead. Were you
1: going to
0: say something?
1: I was just going to say this is all about balance, as you said earlier. We have about a minute left, and I was hoping though that the scripture verses would have a little bit more about how to say this to a person to help them get the message, but do it lovingly.
0: That's true.
1: Is there anything else in there that would be helpful?
0: Yeah, I didn't think of that, but you know, that's a good idea. You need to know how to balance it, and how the main thing is we shouldn't be doing it in the first place. We need to respect our friends' boundaries just like we want them to respect ours. And so, mm-hmm. I mean, I know I was guilty of, I'm a night owl, and I will send out texts, you know, at midnight. And one friend let me know, I go to bed at 8:30. And I said,
1: goodness.
0: I'm so sorry. So I've learned not to do that, to respect their boundaries. And because I'm not even thinking, to me, at 11 o'clock p.m., I'm not even thinking what time it is. I'm just up and doing things. And so
1: you
0: I have
1: are so much alike. I can't even tell you. I'm up, I'm up late too all the time. I just am.
0: Yeah, right. So I think the lesson we can learn today is that we need to honor, you know, relationships by guarding our friends' freedom. You know, love them enough to not overstay our welcome or keep them on the phone too long. Everybody's busy these days. And so, you know, and give them the space that we would like to have. I think that's the main thing that we need to take away from this verse.
1: I think it's beautiful, and I think it's very important in the summertime when folks may want to vacation together, or someone has a home on the water or a cottage or something, they want to come, and instead of spending one or two days, they decide to spend 10 days, which of course is not.
0: Right. And you're relaxing on the beach. Yep. You didn't want somebody texting you every 5 minutes.
1: Exactly.
0: Turn your phone
1: off.
0: Great,
1: Gail. We'll look forward to it next week, honey. Thank you so much. Proverbs 25:17, let your foot be seldom in your neighbor's house, lest he become weary of you and hate you.
2: Hi, this is Mike Aquilina with a few words about St. Athanasius. St. Athanasius really embodies holy intransigence. I think from Athanasius we learn a certain kind of holy stubbornness. We learn how to doggedly stand by the faith in our own time when it faces new challenges. We've got to be there to stand up for it, even if it means you against the world. This is what we're called to do in our time.
3: This is a Pro-Life Minute with doctors Stephen and Gracie Christie.
4: Steve, as a doctor, this argument really burns me up. Abortion is simply a normal part of women's health care and a critical element of women's reproductive health. What's your answer to that?
5: Right. I simply ask, when did lethally injecting a living unborn child or tearing it limb from limb and suctioning it from his mother's womb somehow become health care? We all know exactly.

0: exactly what healthcare is. It's treating the diabetic, it's setting the broken bone, performing open heart surgery. Killing a living unborn child has absolutely nothing to do with healthcare.
1: You know, really, if your healthcare kills people on purpose, then you're clearly doing it wrong. And keep in mind that 95% of all abortions are performed on healthy babies of healthy moms. Abortion is not healthcare.
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6: It's a Monday. 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Coming up in hour number two on EWTN Radio Extra, my friend Tom Nash, who is a Metro Detroiter, wrote a beautiful article, but he's based in California now, wrote a beautiful article for Catholic Answers all about getting back to Eucharistic adoration in light of course, the recent Corpus Christi weekend and the celebration yesterday. The article was out on Friday, but we thought, let's bring him on today as a reminder. And the Holy Father even saying that in all of his talks and presentations in Spain so far about the importance of adoration, about the importance of Eucharistic processions and the beauty in it. And we'll talk a little bit more, too, with Tom. I'll tell him about the experience Deacon Dom and I had yesterday in Orvieto for their Eucharistic procession, which was over the top. Also in studio this morning with us, back at the ranch in Irondale, we have a Steve Hemler who's going to be talking to us about how to help parents provide accurate and brief answers to difficult questions on faith. We have two segments with Steve. What a great topic. I mean, how many of us, even if we don't have our own children, are faced with questions by our grandnieces, which happens to me and Dom all the time. And it really helps to have some guidance in terms of, okay, how much is enough? How long should we go? What do we do with that? So anyway, just to keep that in mind. Do wish you a beautiful week. So much is going on. And again, I just want to remind you to please stay tuned to all of our coverage on the papal visit to Spain. And we have regular updates, especially on EWTNnews.com. We'll be right back for hour number two of Catholic Connection. Talk to you soon.

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6: Here's your Real Presence Radio weather forecast for the Sioux Falls area. For your finally Friday, partly sunny, chance of showers and thunderstorms, highs lower 80s, southwest winds at 5 to 10 miles per hour. Mostly clear tonight, lows in the lower 60s, west winds at 5 to 10. Then sunny skies on Saturday, highs in the upper 80s. If you would like to underwrite the weather segment on Real Presence Radio, please call 877-795-0122. I'm meteorologist Corey Hogarth.
7: 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This time he'll be joined by Father Greg Hammond as they discuss the Feast of Corpus Christi. Then we'll be joined by Nicole Hagen, the Catholic Grief Coach. 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
13: 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We've reached a real highlight during our year with the Feast of the Most Holy Body and Blood of Jesus. As we always do, we turn to our patron, St. Maximian Kolbe, asking his prayers. So join me in prayer. Almighty and eternal God, you gave us in the person of St. Maximilian an example of true devotion to the Immaculate Mother of our Savior and a patron of radio and the media. Grant, we beseech you, through his intercession, that we may grow in our understanding of the love of the Immaculata, that we may recognize her presence, her voice, her love, and her power with us, and be filled with an ardent desire and will to fulfill her will in every detail, and thus become sharers and true instruments of her will and her most perfect response to you, by proclaiming your good news to all the world, in the Holy Spirit, through Christ our Lord. Let's begin by listening to the gospel for this solemnity of the most holy body and blood of Christ. Jesus said to the Jewish crowds, "I am the living bread that came down from heaven. Whoever eats this bread will live forever, and the bread that I will give is my flesh for the life of the world." The Jews quarreled among themselves, saying, "How can this man give us his flesh to eat?" Jesus said to them, "Amen, amen, I say to you, unless you eat the flesh of the Son of Man and drink his blood, you do not have life within you. Whoever eats my flesh and drinks my blood has eternal life, and I will raise him on the last day. For my flesh is true food, and my blood is true drink. Whoever eats my flesh and drinks my blood remains in me, and I in him. Just as the living Father sent me, and I have life because of the Father, so also the one who feeds on me will have life because of me. This is the bread that came down from heaven. Unlike your ancestors who ate and still died, whoever eats this bread will live forever. The Gospel of the Lord. Praise to you, Lord Jesus Christ. So this great feast day, this great solemnity of Holy Body and Blood of Christ is our church's insistent effort to echo the words that we just heard from the Gospel of John, where Jesus insists that the gift that he gives us is nothing less than his true body, his true blood. This solemnity really traces its roots to the critical figure of St. Thomas Aquinas, the great champion of the true presence. During the time that he lived, he had composed some of the hymns that we even use now to proclaim the true presence of Christ in the Eucharist, his true presence, soul, and divinity. However, there was an incident around that same time which really gave impetus to the churches embracing this central truth of our faith, and it would have been a Eucharistic miracle, the so-called Eucharistic miracle of Bolzano, which is housed in Orvieto, where a priest was celebrating Mass and he saw presence of the blood of Christ in the Eucharist. And so that really impelled the Pope at the time, Pope Urban IV, to proclaim this this observance of Corpus Christi, which has really been with us ever since. As we're talking about, nearly 8 centuries of this, although, of course, even before then, our church embraced this faith. So the celebration of the Feast of Corpus Christi is one that has, in a certain sense, prompted us to deeper belief, but at the same time has challenged some who have been unable to accept this truth of the true presence. And that really ought not to come to us as a complete surprise, as we see in the Gospel when Jesus insists that he has his true body and blood to give us. Not everyone can accept that truth. But to begin our scriptural reflection today, before we get to that beautiful Gospel from the 6th chapter of the Gospel of John, let's look at prelude we'll hear at Mass is the one from 1 Corinthians. And it's very brief. It says, "Brothers and sisters, the cup of blessing that we bless, is it not a participation in the blood of Christ? And the bread we break, is it not a participation in the body of Christ? Because the loaf of bread is one. We, though many, are one body. We all partake of the one loaf." So what's happening here is St. Paul is speaking to the people of the missionary town of Corinth, that even by then, he is asserting what believers then and since have believed, that the Eucharist is a participation in the very blood and body of Christ, which is our source of life. When the evangelist speaks of a cup of blessing, the biblical word has a sense of like a eulogy. It's actually the very same word that comes in the English language as eulogy, this, as we translate it, a blessing. And so in a very real sense, what St. Paul is reminding us is that we're doing this in memory of Jesus. So when we wonder about the insistence of our church and the centrality of the Eucharist, we're trying to be faithful to Jesus. And he's the one who's asked us to do this. And so Paul calls the Eucharist a cup of blessing, that is a eulogy or a memorial of what Jesus has asked us to do. And then as he goes on and he says that it's a participation in the blood of Christ and a participation in the body of Christ. Another beautiful biblical word there. That's the word koinonia, which we use for kind of fraternity or community amongst believers. And so when Jesus speaks of this, he's speaking of the effect of the Eucharist, that it brings us together, or ought to bring us together. That ought not surprise us that later, in another place, St. Paul reminds us of how important it is to be a unity when we approach the Eucharist, because it is an act of, as the biblical word says, koinonia, of fellowship, of communion. And if our actions speak of a different reality, then we want to repent from those things, turn from them with God's mercy. So no surprise, the church gives us a reading from the 6th chapter of John for this high feast of Corpus Christi. It's the place where we go to go to the very heart of the matter of the true presence of the Eucharist. And honestly, this particular passage among a longer discourse by Jesus regarding the Eucharist is a one where you can just see the Lord over and over again, just saying, no, this is real. This is true food, true body. Let there be no doubt about it. So the gospel passages that we heard just proclaimed begins with Jesus speaking to the Jewish crowds, and he says to them, I am the living bread. And so he's identifying himself with this bread. It's not a question of it being something that represents him. He says, it's me. It's me. I am the living bread. And the biblical word of bread that we just heard there, it's the same one that St. Paul used back in the First Corinthians reading that we just heard. So St. Paul is, again, offering a eulogy to what Jesus says right here in John 6. John 6 says, I am the living bread. And Paul says that we take up that same living bread, that same command that Jesus gave us. So Jesus says, I'm the living bread, and whoever eats this bread will live forever. And then this is where it gets very graphic, when he says, this is my flesh for the life of the world. Okay, that the biblical word for flesh, it's a pretty earthy one. It's really, he's not messing around with this. The biblical word sarx, has a sense of definitely a flesh, but almost like a meat of an animal. And that might kind of alarm our sensitivities in a certain sense when we go to Mass and we receive the sacred body of Jesus. It seems very very clean and very pure. And yet Jesus is using words like that of animal flesh. He's asking us to feed on him. And again, when we think about other contexts, that kind of alarms us. But in this context, what Jesus is really saying is, just like maybe a beast would feed on flesh, just with a deep intensity of knowing that the beast needs this for life, that Jesus is suggesting the same thing with this biblical word, that we ought to be voracious in wanting to receive this gift of his life that is his flesh. The next line of the gospel, as we continue to reflect on that, the true presence is the reality that not everybody can accept this. In fact, at the end of this long gospel passage, which we don't get the entirety of on this feast day, finally, the people who are listening to Jesus make this audacious claim that he's going to give them his very body, his very blood. They say, it's more than we can take, and they kind of wander away. So in this particular passage, we hear that it says the Jews quarreled among themselves. So Jesus says something quite extraordinary, and then they begin to dispute this. It is hard to accept on the mere level of a human reason, isn't it? That a human being would say, I want you to feed on my flesh. Of course, Jesus is more than a human being, right? He transcends that. So he has a gift to give us. But the reaction, the human reaction, is to dispute. And so that's what we hear in this particular passage when it says that the listeners quarrel among themselves. How can this man give us his flesh to eat? And the word quarrel is another beautiful one with its deep meaning. It's not about just a pleasant dispute. It means they're at war. They're warring over this because the stakes are high in this claim. So Jesus' claim that he's going to give them flesh to eat, they respond with an objection, with quarrelsomeness, with a war-eating war in their hearts. And then what does Jesus respond? This is where we get our doctrine of the true presence. When Jesus says these words, he says, amen, amen, I say to you, unless you eat the flesh of the Son of Man and drink his blood, you do not have life within you. Okay. So we're really quite familiar with using that word amen. A very reasonable translation of that Hebrew word that comes right into our language is truly. Jesus is saying, no, truly, this is my flesh. Truly, this is the source of life, and you will not have life without this gift. He's really trying to impress upon the listener that this is the source of our life, and he's giving it to us, and we ought not dispute that. So the gospel passage continues with Jesus over and over again, just reasserting this truth. This is my flesh, true food. This is my blood, true drink. And if anyone feeds on me, he will have life because of me. Finally, near the those same words that I just mentioned, where Jesus says, the one who feeds on me will have life because of me. So one last plea by Jesus. He's got this gift for us, his very life, truly his flesh, truly his blood, food for eternal life. He asks us to feed on him. Perhaps the most graphic word of all these words where Jesus is trying to impress upon us the true presence. For in this moment, that word, to feed on me, literally means to gnaw on me, to munch, to chew. Again, that causes us some concerns about sensibilities, because, of course, we don't do that in Mass. But it's just one last chance in this particular passage. You say, no, this is real. Truly, amen, amen, I say to you, unless you eat my flesh and drink my blood. Okay, so, you know, early on, of course, some that weren't in our faith would hear these words, and famously, we'd be accused of something like cannibalism. That's not what we're talking about here. But what Jesus is trying to impress upon us is that he has, of course, again, a true food that we ought to take in with almost a desperate intensity. It's like we can't live without this gift. And the good news is that we don't have to live without the gift. That being said, we call it faith, right? Because we can look upon this mystery, and as St. Thomas Aquinas mentions in his hymn, we look upon this mystery and only eyes of faith can see it. Good news is we have these gospel passages, this gospel passage when Jesus is trying to impress upon us the truth of this gift that he desperately wants us to have so that we can be fed. We've got that scriptural proof. We've got the experience of the church, generation after generation of believers who have never relented in putting the Eucharist at the very center of the life of our faith. So we've got this great solemnity of Corpus Christi that we're celebrating this week. And let's just really come to Jesus with a childlike faith. Let's take him at his word. His word is good, and our response, like St. Paul did to the Corinthians, is we're going to respond with a eulogy. That is, Lord, we remember what you promised, and now we're going to put our whole heart, our whole trust in your promises. And this is the act of faith that will lead us to Jesus' promise of eternal life, beginning now, but into eternity. The one who delivered this life, this flesh to the world is, of course, our Blessed Mother Mary. She is the vessel through which this salvation, this Eucharistic salvation, came to the world. Let's just imagine every time we receive communion, we're receiving the very flesh that she poured to the world. Let's call upon her now, asking her intercession as we conclude this time of reflection. Blessed Mother Mary, star of the new evangelization, you who first carried the good news in your heart and in your womb, guide us to bring Christ to the world with joy and courage. Teach us to listen with faith, to speak with love, and to serve with humility. Help us to see every person as a child of God, worthy of compassion and truth. Intercede for us that our words may inspire hope, our actions reflect mercy, and our lives shine with the light of your Son, Jesus. We ask these prayers through Christ our Lord. Amen. Look forward to joining with you again next week as we continue our journey through these first weeks of ordinary living and go deeper into the gospel that saves. God bless you.
14: You're up and about. That's a time when you are in a healthier place of consolation, and you feel good about it then. But when you get tired, maybe a little hungry, maybe a little worn out from the day, and your resources are lower, that would be a time of desolation. And that's when we're more open for the enemy's attack. And that's when you're experiencing these doubts and these fears. So my sense is that those fears are more desolations from the enemy rather than the Holy Spirit warning you off of something. All right. The other test, all right, is you want to look and ask yourself, which option leads to the greatest degree of meaningfulness, intimacy, and virtue in my life? Meaningfulness refers to using my gifts and talents in a way that allows me to make a positive difference in my circumstances or in the life of those around me. Intimacy refers to me being able to make my relationship stronger or healthier, maybe broadening my social connections, just helping me feel more part of a community. And virtue has to do with me taking whatever life is throwing at me and using it as an opportunity to grow in my skills and my abilities and my strengths, right? So you lean into the qualities that lead to, or rather the decisions that lead to greater meaningfulness, intimacy, and virtue, because that's the path toward an abundant life. That's how we grow. That's how we find what God is calling us to be and what he's calling us to move toward. So I want you to pray about that. If you reflect and you say that, you know what, I do think that of the options available to me right now, the most meaningful, intimate, and virtuous choice would be to at least try this, to try this thing that I seem to be prompted toward, and recognize that when I'm in a state of consolation, when I'm, you know, rested and fed and awake and alert, and I have my resources available to me, then I feel excited about this. And it's a time of desolation when I'm tired and a little worn down and not feeling quite as connected to my resources. That's when the enemy starts to attack me and try to talk me out of it. If that's all the case, then I would suggest that God is probably saying to do it. As you pray through this, though, if you start feeling differently during the day, or if you believe that it's not really the most meaningful, intimate, or virtuous option available to you, then don't. But it's not always about waiting on the peace. It's really about recognizing what is the path that leads to that degree of greater meaningfulness, intimacy, and virtue, and then walking toward that, even sometimes when we are scared.
9: Yeah, I think that is so much sort of if you'll excuse the secular vernacular, the North Star of figuring something out, because I dare to say that a large percentage of the time, that peace beyond all understanding only comes at very decisive parts of our lives, when God knows we really need that moment of the Holy Spirit. The rest of the time, when we're trying to discern things, when we're trying to do what God's will is in our lives, the enemy doesn't want us to do that. So he's going to come in and just poke holes, little holes, in all of our resolve and all of our courage and try to get us to not pay attention to God so much. I mean, it happened to Jesus in the desert, right? He's in there 40 days and Satan's going, what about this? And why don't you do this? And he had to show us how to fight back and hold on to his relationship with God the Father and his relationship with what he was called to do. So it's not sinful for us to experience these anxieties. I mean, I'm not saying Jesus went through anxiety, but I'm saying Satan tried, right? Satan's going to try to do anything he can to take us away from what's meaningful, intimate, and purposeful in our lives. So use that as your indicator of where God wants you to go.
14: And Chris, if you want more information on this framework, I'd encourage you to check out my book, The Life God Wants You to Have, which is really all about discernment, especially in when things aren't going according to plan, but really in any situation where we're not quite sure what God's asking us to do. But I think you can run with the suggestions we've made here on the program. I'd encourage you to download the podcast and listen to it again so that when you can pray through some of these ideas that we're proposing to you. But again, if you want more information on this and other decisions in the future, check out my book, The Life God Wants You to Have, available at CatholicCounselors.com. All right, we are taking your calls right now at 877-573-7825 on our show titled Weary of Worry. If worry and anxiety are at least occasional companions and you want to experience greater peace and confidence in all the decisions that you're making and your ability to handle what life throws at you, let's talk it out and find those ways to get the answers you're looking for and reclaim your calm. 877-573-7825. 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He is a pastoral counselor with CatholicCounselors.com. He's got some insights to share about reclaiming your calm in the face of anxiety. Stick around for that and a whole lot more when More to Life continues after the break.
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14: Are you struggling with a persistent emotional or relationship problem? 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
14: 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We're talking about worry and anxiety and how they tend to be at least occasional, if not constant, companions for many of us. We want to help you quiet that noise and find your calm. 877-573-7825. 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He is a pastoral counselor with CatholicCounselors.com. He's an expert on practical applications of the theology of the body. He's also a published author and illustrator. Jacob, welcome to More to Life.
0: Thank you for having me, although I was worried that you weren't going to be able to get that introduction out.
14: Exactly. I was a little anxious about it myself. But, you know, you were sharing with us over the break that you have some lessons to share that you learned about dealing with anxiety from breakfast cereal.
0: heck of an introduction, right? Yeah, so I mean, we're talking about this idea that anxiety and worry are these sort of bedfellows, and you guys have really been emphasizing so far in the program this notion that I really like, that worry is really on some level a bid for a feeling of control, right? Worry is an attempt, misguided and unconscious though it might be, to feel in control again, to have something to feel in control over by worrying about it. And this is why it goes so often with anxiety, right? Anxiety is the feeling, and worry is the thing I do, basically, the action. And worry, when it becomes, you know, when it's normal, when it's like, you know, every once in a while I worry about something, it's like, okay, you know, that happens. But when worry becomes clinical, when it becomes constant, when it becomes day in and day out, and if I'm not worried about this, I'm worried about the other thing, it is that bid for control. And I think the best way I've learned to understand this is, as you just described, or previewed, I guess, through breakfast cereal. Are you guys familiar with the old Trix Rabbit commercials? I think they still run them, where the
14: Silly Rabbit tricks are for kids.
0: Yeah, exactly. And he's always wearing a disguise, right? And he's dressed as the milkman, or he's dressed as a pirate, or whatever promotion they're running, right? And this is, you know, something of a game for the little kids watching this commercial, because they can see through the disguise, they see the big ears hidden underneath the pirate hat or the milkman uniform, and they say, "Silly rabbit, tricks are for kids." And I really like that analogy, or I really like that vision, I guess I should say, as an analogy for what my relationship with worry ought to be, right? Because I will have a worry come up, like, oh my gosh, how is this meeting going to go? Or, oh my gosh, you know, how is this confrontation I have to have with this friend going to go? Or, oh my gosh, what if someone's mad at me, right? And what I really want to do is greet that feeling, not critically, not repressively, because, again, anything that I resist persists. I don't want to start shoving my feelings down, because then they're just going to come back up later. But I want to greet that feeling just the way those kids do the Trix Rabbit, right? Hey, silly worry, you're really just a bid for control, my desire to feel in control again, disguised as this thing that I'm worried about today, right? A great example of this, I have a few clients who have this chronic worry that people are mad at them, right? Oh my gosh, my mom's mad at me. Oh my gosh, my coworker must be mad at me, right? That's a great example. This is, whenever they're feeling out of control, this is a group of people who learned very early on that they could sort of feel in control again by trying to make people around them happy, by trying to appease people. And so now as adults, whenever they feel out of control, their brain automatically volunteers, well, maybe this person is mad at you, just as a way for them to re-simulate that feeling of control again that they used to get as kids by appeasing everyone around them. So in sort of standing our ground and saying, wait a second, I'm not going to believe this thought that I'm really as worried about this thing as I feel like I am. I'm going to recognize that that's actually a particularly convincing costume, right? The excuse of the day, that my worry just happens to be wearing underneath that. It's actually just the desire for control. And if I didn't indulge it, if I instead turned to those more authentic, more life-affirming, more God-centered things that can give me a sense of control, like what's a loving action I can do, or what virtue do I want to build, or in what Holy Spirit-driven way am I called to assert myself right now, I'm going to feel so much more authentic control that I won't have any need for that worry anymore, and it will naturally begin to subside on its own.
14: So it's ultimately about asking God, how can I respond to this, rather than pretending I have control over things that I don't, and perpetuating that sense of worry. Great analogy. Jacob, thank you so much for being with us today. We appreciate your insight. And folks who'd like to learn more about his work, come on over to CatholicCounselors.com. Check out all the work of our pastoral counselors, including Jacob Flores Bobchak. With that, we're taking your calls right now at 877-573-7825 on our show titled Weary of Worry.
1: Where is prayer revealed in the Bible? The Catholic Catechism says it comes between the fall and the restoration of man, between God's sorrowful call to our first parents, "Where are you? What have you done?" and the coming of his only Son into the world. "Lo, I have come to do your will," says the Lord. Prayer is intertwined with human history. Beginning with Abraham, the Catechism asserts, prayer is first revealed in the Old Testament. God calls Abraham in old age to leave Haran and travel to the land of Canaan, and Abraham, in faith, leaves the land of his ancestors. Then Abraham extends generous hospitality during a remarkable encounter with God, which foreshadows the Annunciation of Christ, the Son of the Promise. Finally, Abraham offers his only son Isaac in sacrifice, and God, who will not spare his only son, spares Abraham's. This is Peggy Stanton, and this has been the Order of Malta's Minute with the Catechism.
21: Christ is the Answer with Father John Ricardo.
22: We just did our parish mission a couple weeks ago now, and I suggested that in the course of the mission that we do something like a little mini spiritual assessment of our lives. I don't have to show this to anybody, but a great chance for us just to, with real honesty, just between us and Jesus, ask ourselves some questions. First question, given the fact that half of Catholics don't think God is even personal, would be to ask ourselves that. Do I think God is personal? And then to ask myself, do I think a relationship with Jesus is possible? Do I have a relationship with Jesus? And if so, what's it look like? And then perhaps a little bit more awkwardly or painfully, to ask Jesus, from his perspective, what's the friendship that we have with him look like? How would he describe our friendship with him? That might be a hard conversation to have.
14: Hi, I'm Dr. Greg Popchak. Ever feel like you're just white-knuckling your way through a hard season, waiting for the storm to pass? Here's something that might change how you think about it. In my book, The Life God Wants You to Have, I reveal that God doesn't want us to just endure suffering. He wants to teach us how to respond to it in a way that leads to greater meaning, deeper relationships, and real personal growth. When we're going through hard times, resist the temptation to ask, "Why is this happening?" Instead, ask God, "How can I respond to this in a way that will make the enemy sorry he ever picked on me?" Let God show you how to leave behind the pain and lean into his plan. That one prayer can change everything. For more tips on finding God's purpose in hard times, check out The Life God Wants You to Have or visit CatholicCounselors.com.
9: 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I'm Lisa Popchak.
14: I'm Dr. Greg Popchak. Today's show is titled Weary of Worry. 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
14: Joey, welcome to the show. What can we do for you today?
23: Hi, I just wanted to say thank you, guys. I've been listening to you for a very long time, and it's my second time calling, and The last time I talked to you guys, there was a show on scrupulosity, and I have that a lot in my life. I've been trying to battle against it as much as I can, and I just, the worry comes a lot, mostly in the morning, after, you know, after I sleep. Me and my wife have 7 children, and we, my wife runs a small farm, so we can cultivate for the kids and teach them how to live off the land, kind of thing. And then I prayed for a long time for a good job, and then God provided me with one, and it was a good job, and it's a good job still, and it's just slowing down a lot right now. And I have, you know, I feel like, what did I do wrong? What am I doing wrong? I'm doing everything I usually do. It's not as successful. And I just worry about my kids a lot, because I know that I'm the leader of the family. I'm the head of the family. My wife is the heart of the family. And I have a lot
14: of... So, Joy, slow down, just slow down just a little, because you're starting to spin out as you're talking about it on the air.
9: You're really feeling it. We can
14: sense
9: it.
14: What would be... Is there one thing in particular that we could kind of help walk you through to help you feel a little bit more in control of the... Because as you're describing this, that you're starting to spin out even now. So what can we do for you?
23: Okay. I guess just accepting what's happening in my life with my job, and not trying to worry about it too much, worry about paying bills and taking care of my family, and that's about it.
14: So, Joey, you said that your job is slowing down a little bit, but what does that mean? Like, does it mean do you kind of go through phases with it, where it's up and down, or is this a steady declining pattern? I mean, what's the situation there?
23: I'm in sales, so I've been a salesman for over 17.
14: So it goes up. So it does go up and down.
23: Yeah, but it's just really going down hard right now, and I don't know. Mm-hmm. I don't know if it's just something that I feel. You know, I get attacked in the morning that God is reprimanding me for the wrongs that I do, and I can't, you know, enjoy time with my wife and my kids on the weekend and have a couple of drinks while we cook, because you shouldn't do that. You should.
14: All right. So let's look at this, because no, you're fine. You're doing fine. Let me give you some thoughts here to hold on to, and then maybe some resources to follow up with. Okay. So you mentioned kind of the mornings are the hardest. I want you to expect that, right? I want, because that's the pattern, right? And by part of addressing anxiety is recognizing patterns, and if you know that you're anxious in the morning, one of the simple ways that it doesn't cure it, but it can certainly help this, is if you say, you know what, I'm going to feel awful when I wake up, but if I can just push through that and get to, you know, 2 hours later, or, you know, whatever it is, I will feel better. So I'm going to discount all the thoughts that come crushing, you know, on the morning. I'm going to focus on the fact that this is how I feel in the morning. The thoughts that are here are not reasonable concern. Any concern that is reasonable will still exist 3 hours from now, and I can calm down and I can look at this and I can, you know, see it from a more rational perspective. But I'm going to focus just on getting ready and getting on with my day. I'm not going to challenge the thoughts or address the thoughts that I have in the morning. I'm going to recognize as part of my morning, and I'm going to just focus on praising God and focus on getting myself out the door. And anything that I have to deal with will still be there 2 hours from now, 3 hours from now, whatever, I'm awake and I'm alert. Secondly, all right, when you're talking about the concerns about your job, it's really important to look at, to ask yourself, are these thoughts helpful or hurtful? All right, it's perfectly reasonable to be concerned about decreasing sales if you're a salesperson, right? But if you're thinking about it in a way that is a consolation, as St. Ignatius would put it, you're thinking about that concern in a way that says, all right, you know, I notice that there are certain patterns, that this time of year historically has been a little bit more difficult, and I have to wait it out. Or, you know, there are certain people that I could talk to get some coaching. or there are certain things that I have done in the past that have helped improve my sales whenever I've been in a bit of a slump. It enables you to sort of look at the bigger picture. You know, the Holy Spirit always lets you look at that bigger picture and look at patterns and identify resources and ways to respond to the situation. The enemy wants to take advantage of that and cause you to spin out and be less and less effective and not know what to do because I'm just looking at the truck that's coming down at me right now, and I keep trying to think, how can I lift that truck when it hits me, instead of realizing if I just walk 5 steps to the left or the right, I'm not going to get run over, right? So it's a matter of kind of that mental discipline that teaches you to really to know what to focus on and what to say to yourself. This is going to get you started. Right, but you clearly have a long-term struggle with anxiety and with even some scrupulosity you mentioned, and it's too much for you to handle on your own. I'm going to encourage you to check out my book, Unworried, A Life Without Anxiety, which really talks about a lot of psychological, relational, and spiritual ways that you can fight back effectively against anxiety and scrupulosity. But I am going to ask you to reach out to us at CatholicCounselors.com to hook up with a good, faithful, professional Catholic counselor who can help give you grace-filled ways to respond to these challenges and really start to center yourself in God's grace, in His love, and His providence, and begin to think through these things. It's not a matter of not having concerns. Anxiety isn't really caused by the concerns that we have. It's caused by feeling disconnected from God, from the support, from our resources. The more disconnected we feel from those things, the more anxious we are. So that even when things are going well, we can still feel anxious if we feel disconnected from God and from our resources and from the people who love and support us. So I want you to lean into relationship there too, right? You know, focus on, you know, like you said, you can't enjoy time with your wife and your kids on the weekends because you hear all these thoughts in your head about how you have to be worried about this or concerned about that. That's the enemy trying to pull you back from that intimacy I was talking about with the previous caller. You know, meaningfulness, intimacy, and virtue are the qualities that the Holy Spirit's always prompting us toward, where powerlessness, isolation, and self-pity are the qualities that the enemy's always pushing us toward. So that's something else you can use to discern, you know, where are these voices coming from? Where are these thoughts coming from? And do I want to let, you know, the enemy be the lord of this part of my life? So I want you to focus on these things. Download the podcast so that you can play it again, especially during prayer time, and pray through some of these ideas. But I'd love for you to pick up a copy of Unworried, A Life Without Anxiety. Just look at a chapter a day in your prayer time. But also reach out to us at CatholicCounselors.com to get the support you need to really leave this behind. We can give you the skills that you need to leave this behind and start living a more confident and peace-filled life for yourself and for the sake of your family. Thank you so much for the call, Joey. I hope that these suggestions will really get you down the right path. And we're taking your calls, listeners, at 877-573-7825. Today's show titled Weary of Worry, as we talk about how to win the battle against fear, worry, and anxiety. 877-573-7825. As we head out to our break, it's time for our scripture of the day, which comes to us from 2 Timothy chapter 1, verse 7.
9: For God did not give us a spirit of cowardice, but rather of power and love and self-control. I think this is something that those of us who suffer with any kind of worry or anxiety don't feel like we relate to necessarily, because we think of cowardice as something that, you know, is experienced in war or in times of great travail. But as you were very much just saying with Joey, it's one of the components that comes with that attack from the enemy that wants to make us feel self-pitying or in a
14: powerless
9: and self-condemning in an unholy way, where we're picking on ourselves, we're tearing ourselves apart. It makes us feel unequal to our situation or even life. And that is that sense, it's the one word of cowardice. And that's not there to be condemning. That's to say the Holy Spirit has given us this power, this love, this self-control, so that we can lean into knowing that it's God that provides all of that. And we don't have to make it up and do it for ourselves. We have to lean into Him.
14: Well, you know, it going back to a show we did a few weeks ago on confidence, right? You know, having this confidence is not having confidence so much in ourselves. It's having confidence in okay, if first of all, I discerned, did God ask me to do this? And if he did ask me to do it, then he believes in me. He knows I can do it, and he will provide what I need to do to succeed. It's not a matter of making it happen myself. You know, it's a matter of really leaning on God to know how to do whatever he's asking me to do. And so 2 Timothy 1:7, God has not given us a spirit of cowardice, but rather of power and love and self-control. We'll be talking more about how you can overcome anxiety and worry today on More to Life when we come.
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2: 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The priest intercedes perfectly for us with God the Father because he acts in persona Christi. 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Jesus, I embrace you and unite myself wholly to you.
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14: Hi, Grace. Welcome to the show. What can we do for you today?
5: Hello. Thank you for taking my call. I am 72 years old, and I'm always struggling with fear, with anxiety, afraid that something's going to happen. I'm always afraid that some accident, or God forbid it, I pray to God that he will take me first. I'm afraid that my kids die before me. I'm afraid that I'm always anxious.
14: Grace, can I ask you, has this always been the case, or is this more so now?
5: No, it got worse, especially with my age. Now that I am growing, I'm afraid to die, even though I know when I die it's nice because I meet my Lord. But it scares me. I pray to God to protect us. I find myself I am constantly praying to God to protect us. It's like,
14: can I ask you when you pray, can you tell me a little bit about how you pray about all these things?
5: Just talking to God. It's just talking to God.
14: Right, but how do you talk to God? Like, what do you say to him about when you're praying about these things?
5: Protect my kids, protect us from danger, protect us from evil, protect us in our driving, and
14: okay.
5: My grandson have a bike, you know. protected from any harm.
14: All right. So here's I mean, and that's, those are all fine prayers, Grace. We all certainly want the Lord to protect us from things. But here's the problem, right? That prayer is missing the fact that, well, two things, actually, two facts. One, the world is filled with problems. And secondly, God has put us here to address those problems in many ways, to be part of, you know, to talk, when we talk about the church on the earth, we talk about the church militant. We are in a battle against evil. We are in a battle against all the stuff in the world. And so it's a matter of recognizing that it's not just about protecting us. It's about knowing that, that God is giving us the grace to respond to the things that happen in life. And so I want your prayers. Yes, Lord, protect us. If it's your will, protect us. But more importantly, give us the grace to respond well to all the things in life so that I can respond to everything that I face, and my kids can respond to everything that they face, and my grandkids can respond to everything that they face in ways that please you, that help us to be our best in the face of the things that we experience, and that enable us to bring out the best in those around us. Because, Grace, the entire focus of your prayer is, I'm terrified and there's nothing I can do. Please protect me. What I'm suggesting to you is that your prayer really needs to be, yes, Lord, protect me, but also help me to see the strengths, the abilities, the resources you've given me, and the people that I love to respond well and gracefully and effectively to all the things in life. Show me the power that you have built into me. Show me the grace that you are giving me so that I know that I have to I can be effective and I can respond well in meaningful and intimate and virtuous ways to all the challenges that life brings. So it's not just a passive, I'm nothing, please protect me from the big scary world. It's, you have created me to be a beautiful, beloved, powerful woman of God. Show me how to respond to everything that I face.
9: And one of the best ways you can get in contact with that when you pray is to go through the history of your life in your mind, or write it down, of all the things that you were afraid were going to happen so far and that God gave you the grace to get through. All the times you were stronger than you thought you would ever be in a situation where God showed up with his grace and his presence and

0: that built into the way you're praying about this is something called catastrophizing. It's the constant, what if? What if this happens? What if that happens? What if the other thing happens? I'd like you to change that to even if. I mean, because it's terrifying to think of those things, but if you're going to think about them, then at least think about them in a healthy way. So it's, you know, even if this accident happened, how would I respond? Even if this challenge occurred, what would I do? Even if this thing went down, how would I respond to it, and how would we get to our place where we could be okay? Focus on the power that you have, the graces that you've got, the skills, the talents, the abilities, the resources that God's given you, because that is the key to really addressing a lot of this. Marianne, thank you so much for your question. If there's more we can do to support you, don't hesitate. Grace, thank you so much for the question. If there's more we can do to support you in this, don't hesitate to reach out to us again. But I want you to download the podcast of the show. Really listen to this and reflect on how I'm asking you to pray about this so that, yes, God protects you, but even more importantly, that he show you the strength that he's given you as his beloved daughter of God. With that, let's go to Marianne, who's listening to EWTN Radio in Ohio. Marianne, welcome. What can we do for you?
1: Hi, I'm calling from the Columbus, Ohio area. Are you hearing me okay? I'm going to have to take it off.
2: Yes, we're good. Go ahead.
0: What's up?
1: Okay. I suffer greatly from anxiety. I will I will either be triggered by, like, current events, things that are going on, you know, on social media or, you know, the news, things like that. And also, it's non-specific. Also, I will just wake up in the middle of the night panicked, feeling like, you know, I'm alone, I'm not going to live. If I lay down, I feel like I can't breathe. It's just such a state of suffering. I go to counseling.
0: And what have you tried to do to address some of these symptoms?
1: Well, I've spoken with all of our priests at my parish, which there are three of them. Well, there's the priest and the two assistant priests. I'm not really sure their titles, but they all do masses. I've talked to all of them. I have been to numerous counselors. My nephew, who lives with me, has been a great inspiration. He's very religious. He doesn't go to church or anything.
0: Talk to me about the counseling for a second. What kinds of tools have you gotten from your counselors, and are you using them now?
1: He wants me to try to figure out what's triggering the attacks. He wants me to write them down and journal. He wants me to do, like, meditation, breathing exercises, which those are all good things. But when I'm having the attack, they don't come into my mind to do. I'm just panicking. Oh my gosh, I've got to get out of here.
0: How often do you do them outside of the attacks?
1: I'm sorry, I don't understand the question.
0: How often do you do those exercises when you're not having a panic attack?
1: Oh, those exercises? Guess not enough. I think I need maybe to work on that quite a bit more.
0: Yeah, go ahead. You seem to have gotten used to what?
1: I just seem to have gotten used to keeping myself so busy that when I have them, I will immediately get in my car and I try to run from them.
0: And that's part of the problem. I got to jump in because there's only 2.5 minutes before we have to cut you loose. But so here's the thing. People, you're right, all right? So you keep yourself busy so you don't feel. And then you stop being busy and you're like a shark. You know, if you stop moving, you die. It's as soon as you stop moving, you're struck with all the thoughts that you didn't give yourself time to think about all day. So you're protecting yourself in a way that's making you sicker, right? And so the exercises that your counselor is giving you, which are challenging you to stop being busy all the time, that scares you because you're afraid if I stop moving, then I'm going to feel the panic. But if you don't stop moving long enough to process your feelings when you're awake and you're not actually having a panic attack and you're doing the exercise, then you're stuck trying to do the exercises in the middle of the panic. And you're never going to be able to do that. That's like saying, okay, I have this injury and it tends to hurt on rainy days, so I need to exercise on the sunny days so that I can build up my strength and pain tolerance for those rainier days. But then I don't do that, so I'm just going to try to lift all the weights on the rainy days. But I can't because I'm too sore. So that becomes the trap that you're stuck in, right? So you're leaning so hard on your self-taught coping mechanism of staying busy all the time that you don't give yourself any space to think or to reflect or process, so then it all comes raging.

0: coming at you the second you finally stop. And that's what the nighttime panics are all about. So I'm going to, since you're already in counseling, I really want to encourage you to double down on the exercises that your counselor is giving to you. Do them when you are not in the middle of the panic. Do them, carve out time throughout the day to do these things so that you can build up the mental muscle that you need to help you ultimately handle those panic attacks at night, and ideally take them down, because a lot of those exercises of the journaling, that's to help you process those thoughts that attack you in the middle of the night that you've not given yourself time to think about during the day because you're trying to stay so busy that you don't have to think about things. Do you see that you're setting yourself up for these attacks? So lean into the work that you're doing with your counselor. Do the exercises he's giving you throughout the day so that you can build up the mental muscle you need to both decrease the anxiety and fight but more effectively against it. We talk more about these kinds of exercises in my book, Unworried, A Life Without Anxiety, which I'd encourage you to pick up and go through with your counselor. But please do use these exercises throughout the day. Thank you so much for the call, Marianne. If there's more we can do to support you, don't hesitate to reach out to us here or CatholicCounselors.com. And that's all the time we've got for today's program. Thank you for tuning in. 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Thanks for tuning in. Until next time, remember that with God's grace, there is so much more to life. Have a blessed day.
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0: All this month, we continue our devotion to the Sacred Heart of Jesus, plus coverage of the consecration of the United States to the Sacred Heart, the annual Global Rosary Relay for Priests, and the Feast of St. Anthony of Padua. 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
4: Here's your Real Presence Radio weather forecast for the Sioux Falls area. For your Monday afternoon, decreasing clouds with a slight chance of showers and thunderstorms, highs lower 90s, south winds at 5 to 10 miles per hour. Chance of a thunderstorm for tonight, lows in the upper 60s, southeast winds at 5 to 10. Then more shower chances Tuesday, highs upper 90s. If you would like to underwrite the weather segment on Real Presence Radio, please call 877-795-0122. I'm meteorologist Corey Hogarth.
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11: This is an EWTN News Link. I'm Anna Mitchell from the Sunrise Morning Show. Pope Leo is continuing his apostolic visit to Spain, which began on Saturday. Yesterday, the Holy Father celebrated Mass for the solemnity of Corpus Christi, and in his homily, he said, quote, "Herein lies the task of Spain today and in the future, to ensure that the religiosity which has shaped and defined this country for centuries is not a museum of the past to be visited, but a school of faith from which to draw even today." And a magnitude 7.8 earthquake has rocked the southern Philippines, killing at least 19 and injuring more than 200. Officials say a 3-foot tsunami hit nearby coasts, damaging houses in at least one village. Building collapses were reported and a key access bridge was damaged. Search and rescue efforts are ongoing. For more news with a Catholic perspective, visit EWTNnews.com. Women of Grace with Johnette Williams starts now.
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14: Well, good morning, everybody, and welcome to Women of Grace Live. I am Johnette Williams, absolutely delighted to be with you today, as I am Monday through Friday, as we spend this time together at this moment on these same stations discussing issues of importance to your life and your faith. We love sharing with you about our love of our Lord Jesus Christ. We love sharing with you about all of the good news of our Lord Jesus Christ. We love sharing with you about all of the wonderful, wonderful tenets of faith faith that is ours through our Catholic Church. We always love to hear from you here, and today is going to be one of those days when we're not taking phone calls. But I do want to let you know that we're always eager to receive your questions or comments, even if we're not on the air. The way that you can do that is by leaving a message for us at our listener comment line. 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It is country code 1-205-795-5773. Again, that is country code 1-205-795-5773. And we'll also take your questions via email. And the way that you do that is by emailing me, womenofgrace@ewtn.com. Easy breezy. womenofgrace@ewtn.com. We collect the questions that come to us via email and on our listener comment line. And on given days, we will just jump right into all of those and sometimes spend the entire program answering them. So we invite you to use that means of communication with us. Always like to remind you at the beginning of the program to get out there to our website, womenofgrace.com. We've got all kinds of wonderful things available for you there. Certainly do want for you to join us at one of our upcoming events. Let me tell you a little bit about some of the ones that are coming up really, really soon. First of all, I want you to know that we have our Benedicta Institute for Women Summer 2026 online course happening from June 29th to August the 2nd. The beautiful, beautiful course that's going to be taught is Essentials of Carmelite Spirituality. I invite you to get out to our website, womenofgrace.com. You can read about the course there. The instructor is Dr. Donald Wallenfang, who happens to be our academic advisor. He is also a Third Order Discalced Carmelite. He knows St. Teresa of Avila. He knows St. John of the Cross. He knows Therese of Lisieux. He knows St. Elizabeth of the Trinity. He knows all of those beautiful Carmelite saints so very well. And you will have the opportunity to glean from his knowledge throughout this course. This course is an online course, as I mentioned to you. The way in which you can join us is by registering. You can also directly access this by going to BenedictaInstitute.com, and you will find this course outlined for you there. Or as I say, you can just go to womenofgrace.com and you'll see it there too. We do encourage you to sign up soon so that we can make preparations for you. So get on out there and check it out. And as I've been telling you, in the summertime, sometimes it's very, very nice to kick back a little bit. And in kicking back a little bit, to kick back and put ourselves in a position whereby we can grow in our faith. We can grow in holiness. We can grow in our knowledge and love for God and all of the saints that he offers to us. So I invite you to check out that beautiful study course that's coming up this summer, June 29th through August the 2nd. That's 5 weeks. And all of the particulars about it are available for you at our website. Also want to remind you, too, about our upcoming Women of Grace annual, beautiful annual retreat that we have at Malvern Retreat House every summer. We are there always the last weekend of July, and this year is no exception to that. It begins with our Benedicta Enrichment Seminar. That is going to be conducted this year by Dr. Robert Enright. He is the founder of the Forgiveness Institute at the University of Madison, and he is going to be sharing with us about understanding forgiveness, taking us very, very deeply into the reality of forgiveness, what it is, why it's important, how it is that it works towards our sanctification, works towards our purification, and also works to our healing. So I want you to consider joining us for the Benedicta Enrichment Seminar. That is going to begin July 23rd, which is Thursday. It'll get started early in the morning. It will run until probably about 7 o'clock that evening. Yes, we will stop to eat. Don't worry about that. And it's going to close out about 2 o'clock in the afternoon the following day, July 24th, which is Friday. And then that evening, Friday evening, starts the retreat. And the retreat theme is emotional balance in an upside down world. Emotional balance in an upside down world. Dr. Robert Enright will present at that event as well, along with a cast of wonderful, a panel of wonderful speakers. Gary Zimak is going to be with us. Viviana Kell is going to be with us. I am going to be speaking. Father Hans Ashimaro is going to be with us as well. It's going to be a beautiful, beautiful time in the Lord. card. So I invite you to get out there to our website, womenofgrace.com. Check everything out there. Make certain that you register and register early. Once again, we do want to prepare for you. It takes a lot of moving parts to put on an event like this. And when we know you are coming, then we can have everything ready for you to welcome you and to make you feel quite at home. So get on out there and check out those upcoming events. And one more I want to tell you about. I am so excited about this. We are going to Poland. Yes, we are. I've been telling you about this from time to time. That's coming up in September. Bishop William Walterscheid is going to be with us. He is going to be our spiritual director for that beautiful pilgrimage that's happening there. We're going to be walking in the footsteps of the great saints, St. John Paul II, St. Faustina, St. Maximilian Kolbe, St. Teresa Benedicta of the Cross. We're going to be going to wonderful shrines. We're going to be going to wonderful basilicas. We're going to be touring the typical places you would think that we would go, but also some places that are very special, particularly to our bishop who's going to be with us. And so we've got some surprises all set up for you. So you can get out to our website, read about this event. You can click on it, and it will take you to 206 Tours. That's the tour company that we're going with. You can register for it there. You can read about it there. You can even watch some videos about the places that we will be going to, just to whet your appetite a little bit. But please do consider joining us September the 7th through the 16th. I know that Jack and I are very much looking forward to it. We cannot wait. And it's my first time there. So I would love to spend that time with you, a very special moment for me, and I know it will be for you too. So all kinds of good things happening for you there. And we certainly do invite you to check it all out at womenofgrace.com. Today is one of those days, as I say, we're not taking any phone calls, and this is the Monday of the month that we always have Chris McGregor with us. I am so excited to have Chris with us. We're going to be talking about the Sacred Heart of our Lord Jesus Christ. We're going to be talking about St. Margaret Mary Alacoque and many other saints that have a very deep relationship and connection to the Sacred Heart of Jesus. And Chris always regales us with her knowledge and her wisdom about the saints and about the feast days of our church. So I'm so eager to see what it is and to hear what it is that she's going to be sharing with us. So I'm asking you to stay tuned, not taking calls today, but certainly going to give you a lot of inspiration and a lot of information. You are listening to Women of Grace Live. I am Johnette Williams, inviting you again to be with us here throughout the course of our program. Always inviting you to get out to our website, hoping that you're going to join us at one of our upcoming events. We're going to go to that break. When we come back, Chris McGregor is going to be with us. So I'm inviting you to stay tuned.

0: Gratitude saves us from an unhealthy negativity. That's why people in Alcoholics Anonymous have to count their gratefuls every day. It safeguards relationships because it lets people know that we don't take them for granted. Gratitude protects us from pride because it reminds us that we aren't the ultimate source of all our blessings. And not only is gratitude a key to actually enjoying our blessings, it makes us more successful. See, people like to bless, promote, and support a humble and grateful person. It's just more enjoyable than blessing someone who acts entitled. Thankfully, it's not too difficult to unleash the power of gratitude in your life. All it takes is saying two simple words as often as possible. Thank you. Thank your spouse for loving you. Thank your parents for dinner. Thank your boss for your job. Thank your teacher for his or her work. Above all, thank God for everything. In the words of Solanus Casey, it's heaven begun for the grateful on earth. Thank you for listening. This is Chris Stefanik from RealLifeCatholic.com.
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3: Welcome back, friends. You're listening to Women of Grace Live. I'm Johnette Williams. So very happy to be with you today. As I told you at the beginning of the program, we're not taking any phone calls today. We're going to spend this entire time with our guest, Chris McGregor. She is with us all of the time on this Monday of the month, every month. We so enjoy having her as a regular guest here on Women of Grace Live. And so knowledgeable is she about the faith. So wonderful is she in helping us to dig deeply into the lives of the saints and to see what we can glean from their lives to help us live the abundant life of our Lord Jesus Christ and to share that abundant life with others. Chris is the founder of discerninghearts.com. I invite you to get out there. She really is a pioneer in the area of podcasting. She was doing podcasts, I think, before podcasts even had a name. She's been doing Discerning Hearts for a long, long time. And in the beautiful ministry that she has, she interviews lots and lots of people on very important aspects of our faith and really and truly about the spiritual life and how to dig deeper into a relationship with God. And I have been so privileged to know Chris for many, many years. I have benefited by her work. And so I'm really encouraging you to get out there to discerninghearts.com. Discerninghearts.com. You will be able to see the wide variety of different features that she has there with just a tremendous, a bevy of guests. I was talking about the panel of guests that are going to be with us there in Malvern. Well, you should see the panel of guests that she has listed here on her website. Many of them you are going to know their names. Numbers of them will be new to you, but in all of it, you are going to be abundantly fed. So please get on out there to discerninghearts.com. Chris is with us today. We're going to be talking about the Sacred Heart in anticipation of the Feast of the Sacred Heart coming up very, very quickly here. And just so many saints that are associated with the Sacred Heart of our Lord Jesus Christ. Of course, in addition to St. Margaret Mary Alacoque, to whom he appeared as the Sacred Heart and revealed his Sacred Heart to her. So, Chris, welcome. It's good to have you back.
4: Oh, it's so good to be with you, Johnette. Every time I hear that music start to play, I get all excited. I might be in my car or I might be watching on television, and it just kind of stirs something up in me because I just know that I'm going to be fed in a very special way. So I'm very grateful to be able to have this day with you. Thank you.
3: Oh, you're so very, very welcome. And if I might just mention a little aside to you and to all of those listening out there, one of your guests that's listed on your site, I just noticed this as I was going out there, is Sister Marianne Fatula. She's a Dominican sister, and you've had the opportunity to interview her. I have her book sitting on my shelf here. Here is the interesting little story about Sister Mary Ann Fatula. She is the sister of a young man that I knew from my high school days. She preceded me, graduated ahead of me at St. Thomas District High School in Braddock, Pennsylvania, back in the day. But her brother was one who, he was just a year or so ahead of me. So how lovely that you have had her as a guest on your program. She's wonderful.
4: Oh, lovely, lovely woman. I mean, a Dominican who is able to bring St. Thomas. I mean, she broke open St. Thomas to me in a very maternal way, got to be able to see his teachings in a way that really spoke to my heart. And this is a woman who does speak from the heart, and her book on heaven is fantastic. I'm so glad you brought her up. More people need to be reading that book. Her books. She has one on heaven, and I mean, just it's just wonderful.
3: Yeah, she's really quite something, and it was a thrill to me when I received her book, and then I saw her on your website. So, as I was sharing with everybody there a moment ago, Chris, you know, you just have such a beautiful, beautiful, what do I want to say, bevy of guests there, you know, just a tremendous number of individuals who are so knowledgeable in so many aspects of the faith, and I really do want to encourage everybody once again to get on out there and take advantage of the opportunity that you have at discerninghearts.com. But we're talking about the Sacred Heart of Jesus today. First of all, before we get into the saints, I want to know about Chris McGregor and the Sacred Heart of Jesus. Chris McGregor and the Sacred Heart.
4: I don't know what I do without the Sacred Heart of Jesus. I mean, you can't see it right now, but if those who are maybe watching us on EWTN on the YouTube channel, that is so phenomenal. I've always had an image. Almost every room in our home has an image of the Sacred Heart. It's just something that's been with me ever since, even when I was a little girl. But when I was a little girl, it was more of an image that would be on my grandmother's wall, right, or on a holy card. And I didn't really it was beautiful. I didn't understand it exactly, but I knew it was Jesus, and that here's his heart, and he loves us. And it wasn't until I got older and I really became more aware of my faith and the real message of the heart of Jesus, what happened with Margaret Mary and her experience and her story began to help me to see it in a deeper way, that what our Lord was trying to reveal to a culture that Johnette was absolutely under all kinds of attack, not only culturally, but in the hearts of people. And you on your show have spoken just recently about Jansenism. Yes. And how it affected Therese Little Flower. But I mean, during the time of Margaret Mary, this is, if I back it up a little bit, the devotion to the Heart of Jesus is not a new thing. The Desert Fathers and mothers would speak about the Heart of Jesus and the suffering and in the woundedness of it, and would reflect on it. St. Bonaventure would write about the Heart of Jesus. Gertrude the Great had tremendous, I mean, she has probably written a tremendous amount of material on the Heart of Jesus. St. Bonaventure has, they actually use the selection from him to describe the Heart of Jesus, to run to the Heart of Jesus in the Office of Readings for that day for the solemnity. So there's been a lot of teaching, and just prior to Margaret Mary and her revelation, we have St. John Hughes, who will, you know, promulgate the devotion to the Sacred Heart of Jesus, but also to the Immaculate Heart of Jesus. So this is an area where people were very aware of what was happening in this great devotion, but there was something very special about what would happen with St. Margaret Mary.
3: Well, we're going to talk about that, but with regard to the whole notion of devotion to the Heart of Jesus, of course, this stems from that moment when our Lord is hanging on his cross. He dies, right? He expires. And then, as legend tells us, it was St. Longinus who took his spear and pierced his heart, opening it up, right? And the flood of blood and water, come from his, spew forth from his pierced heart. We read that as being the sign of the church, the coming of the church, the sacraments of the church, etc. But this is the genesis of this great deep devotion, and we're going to talk about about St. Margaret, but let's talk a little bit more about Jansenism, because mm-hmm. you have a deep knowledge of it. And it was a horrible heresy that put the, when I say it put the fear of God in people, it really put the wrath of God in people.
4: And yeah, it was not compatible
3: with what the church has always said.
4: No, I mean, besides being a theological error, right, it mm-hmm. fostered a spiritual atmosphere of fear. And that's not of God. The opposite of fear is faith. So it emphasized a human sinfulness, God's justice for us, which is very important, but the difficulty of salvation. There was all this human unworthiness. You're not worthy. And so Jansenists were Catholics who were, I think, were seeking holiness, but the practical effect was often a spirituality that was marked with anxiety and scrupulosity. That's, you know, even one of St. Therese's directees, her cousin, suffered from scruples, you know, and there would be some writings. It's interesting when you go into the letters of Therese when they talk about scrupulosity. But the people approached God very cautiously. And many Catholics felt they weren't worthy to even receive the Eucharist. Mm-hmm. So, you know, here comes Margaret Mary, this little one, who would end up having an apparition in this little town. That's how God works. He just comes to the little towns, you know, this provincial town of Paray-le-Monial, which I've had the real blessing to be able to visit a couple times. And, you know, it's like something out of Beauty and the Beast still, you know, that scene where Belle is going through the town, the provincial town, and singing. It hasn't changed. It is not. It's so small and beautiful and calm. And yet in this small chapel that's still there, the Chapel of the Apparition, which is next to the Visitation Sister Monastery, where Margaret Mary, that's where she lived and where her order had her stay. In this chapel, from the tabernacle, directly from the tabernacle, Jesus comes out of the tabernacle to Margaret Mary. And then reveals his Sacred Heart and pulls back his garment, pulls back his chest, and reveals to her a heart that has loved so much and has received so little in return. Mm-hmm. It wasn't about fear. It was about love. It was about a God wanting, whose love is very personal, who is, he's incarnate. It is very real. He's taken on flesh that was wounded for us, loved us so much, and a love that sought a response. Come to me. Love me. Look how much I love you. Love me. Look at my mercy, and I have an abyss of mercy. You know, all your misery. Come to me. Don't hide from me. Don't shy away from me. And that message and that imagery, that iconography, as it were, of this heart, he knows we are visual people. We need to see. So he reveals a heart that is on fire, that has at the very essence, you know, coming out of it, a cross, because you can't escape this world and his love from the crucifixion. How much do I love you? And I understand it, a heart that is wounded for us. A heart that it has a crown of thorns that is around, that is from sin, but also from a lukewarm, the pain of having a lukewarm faith, that those who would stay away from and still continue to cause him pain, but then also a fire that is coming out of the top of it, a one that radiates divine love, and it glowing from God's glory, all of those things. And he presents them, see, look at this heart. Look how much I love you. Come to me. Do not be afraid. It's an incredible experience. And through the course of this interaction with Margaret Mary, he makes promises, because God keeps his promises. You know, do certain things, not so much to receive something in return out of a promise, but here's our gifts of love. Enter into this. Be a part of this, and this is what will happen for you. And Jeanette, been blessed to have a devotion to the Sacred Heart, to enter into the First Fridays, to have our home enthroned, which, you know, right now during this time in our life, we really need Christ the King as the center of our home. Yes. And now, you know, what's remarkable is our nation is being warmly with all the bishops being consecrated to the Sacred Heart at a time when we need it the most.
3: Yes. Yeah, you know, as you're sharing with us, I'm thinking of the fact that, you know, I guess you would say, the requirements in a certain sense that our Lord lays out for us, do this so that you might receive. Sometimes we think that that's like a bartering system. You give me this and I'll give you this. But that isn't right. And I look at those, the means that Jesus lays out for us to experience the depth of his love for us as a sign on our part of our faith in him, our trust in him, right? And it seems as though when Jesus, in biblical times, of course, when he walked the face of the earth, would heal someone, there was always something that he would ask of them, like even just to answer a question, like, do you believe that I can heal you? We see the woman with a hemorrhage reaching out for the tassel, you know, of his garment, because it shows faith. And Jesus wants for us to show faith, not because he needs to see it, but because we need to experience that. And so, you know, he's readying our heart through that theological virtue of faith to receive the blessings that he wants to pour in there. And in such a beautiful way, you shared with us, Chris, about the depths of that love. You know, he tells St. Margaret Mary Alacoque that all the treasures of love, mercy, grace, sanctification, and salvation is contained there. It's all there, that he wants to just pour all of this, as you said so beautifully, into our hearts so that we can experience the fullness of that love. And it's interesting to me too, because this is coming, as you say, he's appearing to her at the same time as Jansenism is really being promulgated throughout France and the Low Countries. And it's a corrective in a sense. It's a corrective. It's a corrective to the misconception that was being fomented, because he doesn't want for us to live under misconception. He wants for us to live under truth. And he is truth. He is the way, the truth, and the life. And he is love. So I think it's wonderful that we have this opportunity to dig more deeply into this beautiful reality. And as you say, really in a very special way, to celebrate this upcoming feast day, with the consecration coming and all of the bishops being, you know, consecrated to the Sacred Heart of Jesus. You are right. We need this in our world today, because we are a very polarized people, especially in this country right now.
4: That's right. And it's so Eucharistic. I mean, the fact that we're having our conversation following the Feast of Corpus Christi, and this great love, it's not just you have to go to church and then this will happen for you. No, you'll receive a grace.
3: Right.
4: I want to give you more and more. I want to heal you. I want to give you strength. I want to love you. Come to me. Just, can you come once a month? Can you just do that? You know, can you just come to me? And that's the thing. If you do it 9 times in a row, the thing is you begin to grow and grow. Go to confession. It isn't just, it's not to make us weak. It's to help to make us strong. It's a gift. He has something he wants to give you. So go receive it.
3: Yeah. Absolutely.
4: Go get it.
3: Tell us a little bit about St. Margaret Mary Alacoque, the one to whom our Lord appeared.
4: Of course, a little one, this young girl in the early 1600s who she got very sick. Her father died when she was young, and just a very young girl. And so their family, during that time, if the breadwinner passed, you were lucky if those would take care of you. Her story is very compelling.
3: Yeah,
4: I'm sure we'll probably go into it a little bit more.
3: Yes, we certainly will on the other side of the break. Chris, you're going to take us into the life of St. Margaret Mary Alacoque and share with us about some of the other remarkable saints who've had such a deep devotion to the Sacred Heart of Jesus. And let me encourage you, you know, if you've never really thought about this devotion very much, listen to what we say today, but go out and do a little research. See how the Holy Spirit moves you to enter more deeply into the depths, the abyss of love that is the heart of our Lord Jesus Christ. And we're going to be right back after the break here, and more coming up with Chris McGregor. In the meantime, check out her website, discerninghearts.com. Coming right back. Stay with us.

0: 2026 is a jubilee year in recognition of the 800th anniversary of the passing of Saint Francis of Assisi and the Shrine of the Most Blessed Sacrament at Our Lady of the Angels Monastery in Hanceville, Alabama has been designated as a site where pilgrims have the opportunity to obtain a plenary indulgence for themselves or a soul in purgatory. 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
1: 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Speaking with author Christopher McMahon about his book, Faithful Finances, Six Steps to Establishing a Catholic Financial Life, published by Sophia Press, and of course available through our EWTN religious catalog. 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
2: After decades in the industry, what we realized is folks did not know how to make a Catholic financial plan. 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We try to say, wait a second, this isn't too daunting. We're going to break it down into manageable steps, a 365-day process where we can go from a place where we feel kind of uncomfortable and misaligned and take these six steps and end at a place where we are much closer to a good cohesive plan and one that's much more consistent with our faith.
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7: 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You're listening to Women of Grace Live. I am Johnette Williams, delightfully here with our guest today, Chris McGregor. We're talking about the Sacred Heart of our Lord Jesus Christ. As we anticipate that beautiful feast, we are in the aftermath, really, of Corpus Christi Sunday. There's a very real connection between the Eucharist and the Sacred Heart of our Lord Jesus Christ. Perhaps we'll get a chance to talk about some of that as well. I want you to check out Chris's website, discerninghearts.com. It is always there for you with marvelous teachings by marvelous people. A whole lot of individuals have been populating, I would say, Chris, your site for a long time with their teachings. You do a marvelous job of interviewing them and bringing out of them that which is going to be of most service and value to us as we continue to make our way to our Lord Jesus Christ. 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In addition to that, I want you to check out our website, womenofgrace.com. I've been telling you about some of the upcoming events. We've got lots going on. We've got the Benedicta Institute for Women starting the end of this month. June 29th is when it begins. We've got the event coming up at Malvern, our Women of Grace annual retreat, preceded by the Benedicta Institute, Benedicta Enrichment Seminar that starts on July the 23rd and runs the 24th, the retreat starting on the 24th, running through the 26th, and we're going to Poland. Yes, we are. We're going to Poland in September, the 7th through the 16th. So I invite you to get on out there and check it all out. So before we went to the break there, Chris, you were telling us a little bit about St. Margaret Mary Alacoque. You were taking us a little bit into her life, and you say she is a little one. Our Lord loves to come to the little ones, so we have to be little like children, and she certainly had that childlike love for God, that childlike wonder of God. Tell us a little bit more about her background.
8: Absolutely. Again, you know, as we left off, she lost her father at a very young age, and of course that would impoverish a family. There was no kind of social systems unless you were a part of the wealthy or the entitlement or those type of folks during that period. So she became gravely ill. And she survived the illness as a young girl, but was bedridden for literally years. And as she began to regain her health towards the middle of her teen years, she wanted to dedicate her life to the Lord. She just had this, you know, in that vulnerability of her illness, she really became dependent upon him. And her family had other ideas. Uncles had other ideas and wanted her to be married. And so she had a time where she acquiesced and went to parties and dances and things like this, but she never felt alive. Does that sound like anybody we know? I know a girl named Faustina, a saint named Faustina.
7: I was thinking the same thing.
8: Exactly. I mean, had a similar type of experience. Eventually, she was able to join the visitations, which is really kind of neat because the Visitation Sisters were founded, of course, by Saint Jane de Chantal, who is another favorite of mine, a mother who understood that there was a need for a religious community or to be able to gather those people who were the disenfranchised, for the ones who may not be accepted in other orders, but needed a place to be able to live out that vocation of service and love to the Lord. And of course, Saint Francis de Sales, who would be that great promulgator of an evangelizer who would touch so many people, but who had a real awareness, was affected by Jansenism, and then had an encounter with the Lord and understood how much he loved. Look at me, I am meek and come follow me. I am meek and humble of heart. So those two people formed this order where this young girl could go into this visitation monastery in this little town of Paray-le-Monial in this chapel, and who through her prayer had these extraordinary encounters with our Lord. Now the community still, even though they were a little bit more open than others, still wasn't quite sure how to be able to help her or to ascertain what was going on with Margaret Mary, how to discern whether or not this is appropriate. And in the Lord's great providence, he brought another little one, but a brilliant little one by the name of Claude de la Colombière, who was in Lyon, a Jesuit, had just taken his fourth vows and came to Lyon, but also oversaw Paray-le-Monial, which is probably about a 20-minute drive, I think, that maybe by horse, I'm not sure exactly how long it would take, but when you get to Paray-le-Monial, and he oversaw what was happening. And when he, the beauty of Claude de la Colombière is he would write that he never experienced anything as we would term it charismatic experiences or deep mystical experiences of the Lord. He just remained very, very faithful. And he was a tremendous listener. That's why his discernment, the church authenticated ultimately what was happening with Margaret Mary, not because she had visions, not because it was just an apparition of our Lord, but because of the discernment of the message, especially given the time of the period. And because Claude de la Colombière could articulate it and listen deeply to what was happening, how the Lord, that's the best type of spiritual direction, those who are able to listen to what Jesus is doing in this moment, remove themselves, but to be able to look at the soul and then also look at what Jesus is doing. And then they also are changed and become a part of that great dance in what's going on. So ultimately what happens, in Margaret Mary, upon meeting Claude de la Colombière, was just overjoyed because she knew this is the person that I know that the Lord has sent to hear me, to guide me. This is the one I've been waiting for. Again, it sounds a lot like Saint Faustina. This is in this great bookmark of these two, of this beautiful message that the Lord is providing for us in the Divine Mercy. So in the Sacred Heart, what happens is he ends up having to, after a certain period, they move him to England. And because it just wasn't, the message, not necessarily wasn't happening, but it just wasn't the right time yet, Jeanette, right? Mm-hmm. And so Claude de la Colombière goes to England, and when he's there, he becomes the preacher, the chaplain to the Duchess of York, Mary of Modena, who would become the wife of King James. And in his preaching and in him conveying and giving out the message of the Sacred Heart at that time in England, which was just, this wasn't even 100 years after Elizabeth I, this it just starts to take off, this love of Jesus, the great devotion to Jesus. And but there's always persecution in moments like this. You've heard of the Popish plot by Titus Oates, this great lie. The guy was just a liar. He was known for it, but yet they took his word. And that there was a great plot that the Jesuits or the priests were going to try to kill King James II. I might be simplifying that too much, but and so Claude is thrown into jail. Now, he's a little one. He's a little guy. His health didn't do well in the English storms and the weather and the climate and everything anyway. So his health really deteriorated. And ultimately, because he was a French citizen, they didn't kill him. But after being in prison, they sent him back to France. And ultimately, he would end up coming back to Paray-le-Monial, and that's where he would die. Mm-hmm. Margaret Mary would die, I think, at 43. He would die at 42. And but from his writings and what he had reported and how it had started to spread and take off, especially in the newly formed Society of Jesus, and that message of the Sacred Heart and the discernment that was that took place, to this is exactly what the Lord, this is authentic. This and the church ended up embracing it, not only the order, but popes promulgated it. And the devotion spread, and these two little ones who are in this little French town in Paray-le-Monial. Oh, I wish I could take you there, Johnette, because you would love it.
7: Love
8: you
7: to go.
8: Would love this place. You know, this little place, you have these two towns, and when you go into this chapel of the Sacred Heart, I remember the last time I was there, I'm going to start crying, because the last time I was there, it's almost when you sit quietly there, which you still can, it almost feels like you can feel a heartbeat.
7: Oh, my goodness.
8: You feel a heartbeat, you know, that's still going out to the whole world. And I have found in my life that he keeps his promises. Even when things get really, really hard, when things become a challenge, he doesn't, you know, he's a Lord. That's what I felt him telling me when I was sitting there that day. I keep my promises. I am with you. And he loves us.
7: Yes.
8: It is Sacred Heart devotion is extraordinary. It's a message of love. It's a message of humility, and it's a truly an answer. It was an answer then, and especially for those people of France, who only less than 100 years from that they would have the experience, you know, the terror.
7: Yeah.
8: And it was the ones who ran to the Sacred Heart. They were either able to survive it, or they were able to witness to it as they would move to, like the martyrs of Compiègne, move to that their martyrdom. And what's remarkable is in Paris now on Mont Mater, which the Hill of the Martyrs, way up at the, you know, overlooking France, in the 1800s, they built the Basilica of the Sacred Heart, Sacre-Cœur, that's it. And isn't that remarkable? I mean,
7: yes.
8: And now this great Basilica of the Sacred Heart is like, you can't miss it when you're in Paris. You look up on the hill and there it is. And there it is, you know, today. And it's just an incredible, incredible experience to be there.
7: Oh, my goodness. Well, you talked a moment ago there, Chris, about the promises that the Sacred Heart makes. You talk about your own personal experience, mm-hmm. that the Sacred Heart is so important to you, and that Jesus always keeps his promises, right?
8: Mm-hmm.
7: And so I think I'll read these 12 promises of the Sacred Heart as given by Jesus to St. Margaret Mary Alacoque. One, I will give them, and this is to all of the devotees of the Sacred Heart of Jesus, I will give them all the grace necessary for their state of life. I love the use of the word all, Chris, because that means there's mm-hmm. no exception. So I will give them all the graces necessary for their state in life. Two, I will establish peace in their families. Now listen, friends, I know that there are a number of you listening right this moment who would love to have peace in your families. Well, think of this. Think of what Jesus is telling you here. Three, I will bless every home in which an image of my heart is exposed and honored. For I will console all of the devotees in their difficulties. I will be their refuge during life and especially at the hour of death. That was number 5. 6, I will shed abundant blessing upon all their undertakings. I will shed abundant blessing upon all their undertakings. 7, sinners shall find in my heart a fountain and boundless ocean of mercy. I love that. And doesn't that sound just like what he tells Faustina? 8, tepid souls shall become fervent. 9, fervent souls shall rise speedily to great perfection. 10, I will give to priests the power of touching the hardest hearts. 11, those who propagate this devotion shall have their names written in my heart, never to be blotted out. I hope that that means you and me, Chris, today, talking about the Sacred Heart.
8: He keeps his promises, John.
7: He does. I'm going to come and remind him of it.
8: I'm counting on it.
7: And number 12, I promise you in the excessive mercy of my heart that my all-powerful love will grant to all who communicate on the first Friday of the month, there you have it, for 9 consecutive months, the grace of final penitence. They shall not die in my displeasure, nor without their last sacraments. My divine heart shall be their safe refuge in this last moment. And I think of all of those, every single one of them being just, you know, heaven's bounty, you know, the excessive love of our Lord Jesus Christ for us being expressed through these 12 promises. But the one that I long for and I'm going to hold on to is that if we communicate on the first Friday of the month for 9 consecutive months, the grace of final penance it will be there for us, right? What a beautiful promise that is.
8: Well, and you know, the thing he never says there is he doesn't say you will have all the graces necessary, mm-hmm. not all the graces I want, not all the, you know, it doesn't mean that it doesn't, but I will have what I need.
7: That's right.
8: And doesn't say you're not going to suffer. I will be with you in your afflictions.
7: That's right.
8: He will grant you peace. Why would he grant you peace? Because there's stuff that's going to come at you.
7: That's right.
8: It doesn't mean that life is just going to be, you know, it doesn't mean that it's going to be easy, but you will not be alone.
7: That's
8: and
7: right.
8: He will be with you, in love with you. And you watch. I have seen it. I have, during some of the most desperate, desolate moments, unbelieving things have happened that I can't, like, what? Why did this happen? He comes rushing in the most extraordinary ways, through people, through occurrences, through moments, that just trust him.
7: Yeah.
8: Just trust him.
7: That particular passage, that particular promise reminds me of a passage in St. Paul's epistle. And this is when he's, talking about the thorn in his side, right? And mm-hmm. God tells him that weakness is made perfect, right? Strength is made perfect in weakness. And he says, my grace is sufficient for you. And this, I will give them all the graces necessary for their state of life. My grace is sufficient for you. And I remember one time when I was in one of those moments that you've just been describing, one of those very desolate moments. And I said, and the Lord spoke in my heart and said, Johnette, my grace is sufficient for you. And I said, forgive me, Lord, but I don't want your sufficiency. I want your abundance. I want your abundance. And I sensed the Lord say to me, do you not understand that my sufficiency is infinite? And I said, oh, okay, I'll take that one. I'll take that grace.
8: That cleared it up.
7: Yeah. Well, and that's the truth. When you say, you know, we think we know what we need, but we really don't. Mm-hmm. Only God does, and he gives us precisely that which we need.
8: You know, another one that really strikes me, too, is

0: you see something that flourishes in their lives. And I have to think, you know, even little John Vianney, St. John Vianney, I mean, he had a devotion to the Sacred Heart. And it was, you know, what's remarkable about it, Jeanette, is that during the French Revolution, because this is right before then, a lot of times we think of the terror of the revolution, it affected the whole country, but that's not the way it was. It was about individual communities. And one community, one group will attack another group, and they'll have all the, you know, you hear about the guillotine and the turning in and the imprisonments. And then there are other communities throughout France, nothing happened. Hmm. Nothing touched them. And you have to wonder, you know, a lot of the, in those communities, what was happening? That in one where it was very, very spotty, it wasn't until, afterwards, I mean, even that revolution ate its own children. Robespierre would end up, you know, the one who promulgated it had his head chopped off. I mean, it was, but yet it's those communities when those martyrs of Compiègne went up and they were singing the Salve Regina. And even today, when you visit their where the spot of their martyrdom, and then their bodies are on this mass grave and just outside of Paris. Yeah, Lafayette is even buried in that area. There's something right after that, then it stopped. The terror, and it was just shortly after that. And how did the message get out? It was because the Benedictine nuns that saw that, and the English Benedictine nuns who saw that and witnessed that, they went back to England and they shared and they said, this is what happened. Mm. This is how these stories happen. It's in the witnessing, it's in the sharing, it's in the promulgating. That's why when Jesus says, when those who promulgate this devotion, it's share your story.
1: That's right.
0: Share your witness of God's love.
1: Yeah.
0: You know, it's whether it's in the Sacred Heart or just in even the smallest moments when you feel his love or he's been there for you, share that with a friend. You never know what he will do with that grace. All he's asking you to do is just share it and he'll take over.
1: Yeah. You know, you spoke so beautifully about the priests, you know, who will be able to touch the most hardened of hearts, Jesus says. And when you think about it, they are in persona Christi, are they not? So when they have a deep devotion to our Lord Jesus Christ, a deep devotion to his most sacred heart, then in a certain sense, that heart, you know, through their great gift, their great sacrament of holy orders, that heart begins to operate within them. I think that that's what happens. It's sort of like a communication of the heart, which makes that heart so full of love that it exudes from them. You mentioned St. John Vianney, you know, you think about just the reality of his own life and the way that he poured out mercy for hours on end through that confessional. This is the reality of it. And so we want to pray for our priests. We want to pray for our priests to have these devotions, to offer these devotions in their churches, to encourage their flock to take advantage of these devotions. We went through a very difficult time in the church, Chris, and I know that you remember it as well as I remember it.
0: Oh,
1: where,
0: yeah.
1: You know, following the Second Vatican Council, all of these devotions stopped. They dried up.
0: Yeah.
1: They dried up. And I think in large part, the mayhem that ensued within our culture, the afterbirth of which we're living through now, was because these devotional practices dried up and they were no longer being offered. But there's a resurgence. And you're talking about this, and Pope Leo is giving us that, shining a light on that, and just a beautiful, beautiful opportunity for us to renew our dedication to these devotional practices. And so I want to thank you so very much for being with us and taking us more deeply into not only the story of the Sacred Heart, but also into the reality of the Sacred Heart.
0: Amen.
1: You just did a beautiful job there, dear friend of mine. And friends, I want to remind you to get out there to Chris's website, discerninghearts.com, discerninghearts.com. So many wonderful, wonderful interviews there for you to glean great information from. Chris, thank you so much.
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5: Here's your Real Presence Radio weather forecast for the Sioux Falls area. For your Monday afternoon, decreasing clouds with a slight chance of showers and thunderstorms, highs lower 90s, south winds at 5 to 10 miles per hour. Chance of a thunderstorm for tonight, lows in the upper 60s, southeast winds at 5 to 10, then more shower chances Tuesday, highs upper 90s. If you would like to underwrite the weather segment on Real Presence Radio, please call 877-795-0122. I'm meteorologist Corey Hogarth.
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8: This is Bishop Andrew Cousins, chair of the National Eucharistic Revival, with this month's Eucharistic Moment. There are many places we encounter the presence of Jesus, but the Eucharist stands above them all as the place we encounter His presence in a bodily and substantial way. We should never take this encounter for granted. Life has privileged places of encounter: a groom meeting his bride before the altar on their wedding day, a family praying beside the bed of a dying loved one. These are sacred moments, privileged encounters, where we stand on holy ground. Do we treat receiving the Eucharist with similar reverence? Our outward actions not only reflect, but can dictate internal belief. The way we dress for Mass, the way we seek to pay attention at Mass, the way we prepare, these should reflect the privileged encounter we are about to have.
9: Karen, why are you still here? Why are you still in the Catholic Church?
10: Without my Catholic faith, I would not survive. It has been my go-to for everything. You know, Father Kovacs will tell you, you need to put God first in your life and everything else will fall into place. And I am very blessed to be a Catholic, and I will always stay a strong Catholic.
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12: This is an EWTN News Link. I'm Anna Mitchell from the Sunrise Morning Show. Pope Leo has upheld the dignity of human life from conception to natural death as he spoke earlier today to Spain's parliament. The Holy Father said the defense of human life is a goal of civilization, and he called for the protection of families and the dignity of migrants. He went on to say, quote, "The world is undergoing a profound spiritual and cultural crisis, which manifests in multiple forms of violence, polarization, and mutual distrust." He called peace a moral imperative. And the World Cup is back in North America for the first time since 1994. Teams are arriving at training sites across the continent as group stage games for the tournament begin on Thursday in 16 cities in the U.S., Mexico, and Canada. For more news with a Catholic perspective, visit EWTNnews.com. Take 2 with Jerry and Debbie starts now.

0: hello there, and welcome to your show, Take Two with Jerry and Debbie. And you, that's what Jerry and I like to say all the time. You are the important person we wait for. You are the one that drives the show. You catechize, you educate, you inform, you inspire. It's all about you and your stories, okay? So get ready, because when we introduce the question, I simply know you're going to have something to say about it if you are married. What do you say, Jerry? Good morning.
1: Good afternoon, well, where I am.
0: I was going to say, you're good afternoon. I should have said good morning or good afternoon. I'm sorry about that. Let's try it again. Good afternoon, Jerry.
1: Good afternoon, Debbie, and good morning to you, because it's still morning where you are. But good day to you, the Take-Two family. Yeah, we all grow up watching a marriage, hopefully. Not everybody, as a matter of fact, but for some of us, we see in our parents' marriage a beautiful example of love and sacrifice, faithfulness and commitment. We saw parents maybe who prayed together, stayed together through hard times, and taught us what lasting love looks like. And for others, myself included, I did not have a great example by my parents. So the experience is much more difficult for some. So we want to hear from you today. How did your parents' marriage, how they lived that out, how did that shape your marriage, how you approached matrimony, how you've lived out that marriage with your spouse? This is a very important teaching moment for you. We're calling all Take Two family members who can weigh in on this to do so at 833-288-EWTN, 833-288-3986.
0: Maybe you watched your parents' marriage and you're thinking, oh boy, when I get married, I'm going to do it the exact opposite. I don't want to fight like that. I don't want to have the silent treatment. I don't want to have that kind of, you know, tension between spouses. Maybe you witnessed that growing up and you said, nope, I'm going to break the cycle. So that's the question we're asking today. How did your parents' marriage shape yours? For the better? For the worse? Something in between? We'd love to hear from you. That's why I said if you're married, you're going to have something to say about this. So please call in, stop what you're doing, and share your story with us. You can keep, you know, personal and private details out of the conversation and names and things of that nature, but we want to hear the story so we can learn and grow. Jerry is so spot on. So here's the number. 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That's 833-288-3986. Now you can call us or you can text us at that same number. So that is so cool. So we have a texting feature. And if you want to say, yeah, my parents' marriage was like this and I brought it into my own marriage, good or bad, maybe you did it for a while and then you said, nope, I'm done. It's not working in my marriage. So you could text us if you don't have time to call in. Just give us your first name and how you're listening, followed by your really quick comment about this topic today. And just know that message and data rates may apply.
1: Yeah, the reality is that our parents' marriage often becomes our first classroom, if you will, for learning about relationships, especially the marital relationship. And sometimes we imitate what we saw. Sometimes we spend years trying not to repeat it. And often we do a little bit of both. So we're asking anyone who is married right now, if you've been married, especially if you've been married for a considerable length of time, you've made it work, in spite of the challenges. Marriage is not, I've never been married, Debbie, you have, but we know just from, you know, human nature, marriage is not always easy, but with hard work, it can be a very, very beautiful thing. So as you look back now on your parents' marriage, was it an example of inspiration and say, hey, I want to really model my marriage after that? Or were there some things that, you know, maybe you said, I'm just going to try and do things differently than my parents mm-hmm. did? Mm-hmm. Doesn't have to, as Debbie said, you don't have to get into, you know, gory details or anything, but there are a lot of people listening right now who are going to learn from what you share at 833-288-EWTN, 833-288-3986.
0: You crack me up, Jerry, because actually there could be some gory details, because I know that a lot of people say, you know, when I got married, I just can't believe it. I actually married my dad. I wanted to get away from my dad, and I actually married my dad. People say that all the time. Or some people say, about 2 years into the marriage, I started acting like my mother. How did that happen? I never wanted to act like my mother. We hear this all the time in life coaching, you guys. So we get the picture, but we just want to really try to shape this conversation so we can all walk away a little bit changed, a little bit closer to God, a better understanding of what's going on in people's lives. You get the picture. You don't have to be Catholic to call in. We are live today. The phone lines are open and we are waiting for you. Actually, Matt is waiting for you. Ace is at the controls. Rich is on social media. Hi, guys. Thank you so much for following us. Here's the number, 833-288-EWTN. That's 833-288-3986.
1: Yeah, just from my personal experience, Debbie, you and I usually like to share a little bit personally on the topic on the show. Obviously, I've never been married, but I remember growing up, and my parents did divorce when I was 7. And I never really knew my biological dad, so they didn't have any kind of really relationship to model for me. My mother remarried, I think, 2 or 3 times. But I really grew up thinking in my heart, I wanted to have a lot of kids, and I wanted to give them what I didn't have. And that was, you know, the closeness with my father, the affection of my father. He was very affectionate when we saw him, but those were rare times. But obviously God had another vocational plan or path for me. But right. I can still remember in my 20s and 30s having those longings for marriage and having, like I said, a large family and just really lavishing upon my kids what the things were that were not lavished upon me. I never had that opportunity, but it was certainly an instinct that I had.
0: I remember you telling me that when we first started working in ministry together, that you wanted a big family. And I wonder if that's true for like a lot, because I wanted the same thing, because I came from a big family. You came from a big family. I came from a big family. And it didn't work out for me either. I mean, I had 2 kids. I would have liked to have had 2 more. It would have been great to get some daughters there. But yeah, it's really interesting how you envision a different future, right? How you're going to be as the parent and how your family, what your family is going to look like. And it doesn't always work out that way. And that's another thing we can talk about. I find that very fascinating. One question I have for you real quickly. I know you only got 10 seconds to answer it. Did you like your stepdad?
1: The first one, yeah, but I think by that time I was putting some distance in between just because, yeah, and then there was a subsequent stepdad as well after that, but yeah, I had really, it was arm's length for me already by that point, so, but hey, Take Two family, how did your parents' marriage shape yours? Let's be prompt on that phone call right now. It's a teaching moment for you on your show, 833-288-3986.
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1: Well, we're going to get to your calls in just a moment here on Take Two with Jerry and Debbie and you. This is, it's your show. We say that and we really mean that. And it truly is an opportunity for us to come together on the airwaves every Monday through Friday at this time and become better people, closer as a family. Hopefully we're helping today marriages in some way. We're asking the question today, How has your parents' marriage maybe influenced yours, shaped yours? Maybe yours looks exactly like your parents. Hopefully it was for the good, for the better. Please do share with us if you had, you know, really loving parents. Not that they never had disagreements or made mistakes, but maybe you just had parents who really went all out for one another. Pardon me. Yeah. Yes.
0: It's live radio. Okay. Yeah. And let me finish while Jerry's taking care of some office work there. But yeah, you're right, Jerry. I mean, you had parents that really and truly had. Differences of opinions. They argued. They didn't argue well. They held grudges, maybe some resentment, things of that nature. And you found yourself, when you were at a low point in your own marriage, you started acting like that. And you went, wait a minute, something feels familiar. Oh, I saw this when I was a kid. I don't want to do this anymore. And maybe even you got a divorce over it. You know, we really want to talk about the good, the bad, and the ugly, because it helps people understand that they're not alone. So the number to dial is 833-288-3986. Please call in. Your story matters. We're going to get to Lydia. Lydia's first in Baltimore, Maryland, listening on Sirius XM 130. Hi, Lydia. Welcome.
4: Hi. Hello. I'm responding to the question about how did your parents' marriage influence your own?
0: Correct.
4: Okay, at this point, I am not married, but I was married twice with two annulments. Okay, my parents' marriage was a disaster. They were married 20 years, nothing but fighting. My mom had been basically pressured to marry my dad because it was an Italian culture, and in those days, women had to marry, and they better do it quickly or else everybody's embarrassed. My poor mom had to marry for that reason. It was a disastrous marriage. I went ahead and it was not a loving home and that kind of thing. I went ahead and married unsuccessfully twice, obtained two annulments. But the miracle is that my two daughters, that resulted from the first marriage have successful marriages. Both
0: nice.
4: Of them do.
0: Mm-hmm.
4: They broke the cycle by the miracle of God. I must say that has to be, you know, by the grace of God. They certainly didn't get any example from me or their dad. So I've talked to them about this, and they tell me that every day is a struggle. Every day is a commitment, every single day. And it has not been easy for them, but they've renewed their commitments every single day and not given up. And that's what they both have told me. I just wanted to share that, but I think it's a miracle. Both of them have been married 12 years each.
0: Wow.
4: Both of them have two children each. I love my son-in-laws. I think they're wonderful, wonderful husbands and fathers. And again, I think this is a miracle. You know,
0: yeah.
4: Two miracles happen.
0: Yeah, that is amazing. And, you know, and Jerry and I agree. I mean, that is, it's wonderful when the children end up having really good, successful marriages, right? But I'd love to go back real quickly and so that Jerry and I could maybe just think about this for a little bit, Lydia. Your parents' marriage, you made the comment that they're from the Italian culture. I can relate to that completely. That they kind, your mom kind of felt pressured into getting married. I can understand that as well. I'm not saying my mom did, but there was that kind of the interesting thing, not really pressure, but it was like a little bit of an urgency. You better get married. It's that time, right? And so the town seemed really small, especially when people were looking for fellow Italians. And so they ended up marrying people that you know, I've heard, you know, 10, 12, 20 years down the road, they're like, this really wasn't a good fit, but we stayed together because we had children, we were Catholic, we wanted to live out our commitment. Was so your parents, it sounds like that's how it worked for your parents, right?
4: No, that's not what happened. My father was not Italian. My father was a Cuban immigrant.
0: Okay.
4: My mom was from a very traditional Italian background. This all happened here in Baltimore.
0: Right.
4: Okay. Mm-hmm. And but it was in the 1940s. My father was he had just come here from Cuba. And they had tried to arrange, my grandparents had tried to arrange marriages for my mother with other Italian men, but my mother kept refusing everything.
0: Okay.
4: So when somehow they, my father and my mother met, they were not going to marry. I mean, my father wanted to get out of it, and then they were begging him to stay and all of this. He was only 20 years old. He had just come here from Cuba, you know. So they married, and they were fighting from day one, from what I understand. My father wanted to return to Cuba with my mother, but my mother, they went. They had to come back. And then I was born 3 years later, and they had me because they thought that would help to keep marriage together. Where that doesn't work that way, right?
0: Mm-hmm.
4: So, and then it was another, my entire childhood going into finally when they divorced, it was fighting, it was abuse, it was a really bad scene, you know, it was awful. And my father, I ended up reconciling with my father because he lived. My mom died rather young. She died in 1988. But my father, he only died 10 years ago. And I reconciled with my father. I forgive both my parents, but I got much closer to my father later on in my life.
0: Gotcha.
4: But I think that, you know, like my daughters, how they learn, I don't know. All I know is it's by the grace of God. But they tell me that, every day is a renewed commitment. Every day is an effort.
0: Wow.
4: That's what they tell me.
0: So they really broke the cycle and changed things. That's so awesome for you, because then you get to enjoy your daughter's marriages and their families. I think that's wonderful, Lydia. I'm sorry that worked out like that for your parents, because that's really, I mean, I was kind of sharing the other side of it. When Catholics get married, you know, there's even if there's difficulties, back in the day, they would stay together even if there were problems. But your mom and dad, it ended up in a divorce. And that's really tough, because they must have gone through a lot. Your mom must have definitely endured a lot of things in that. And that can really impact the family. Real quickly, did you have any siblings, or were you an only child?
4: Well, I grew up an only child. My dad ended up adopting after the divorce. He adopted a young man from Cuba who was an adopted brother who then died. He died in 2014 of cancer. But growing up, yes, I was an only child, and I was sort of getting the full brunt of it.
0: Yeah, that's what I was wondering, if you got to have to take it all in, had to absorb it. Yeah, that's tough. I can see where that would have definitely had an impact on you as you started going into your marriages. And so, yeah, what do you say, Jerry? I mean, this is a tough situation. I mean, you've got, marriage is difficult. Let's face it. It really is. I mean, it's great. At times, it's fantastic. It's a blessing. And in Lydia's case, her daughters have great marriages, which is fabulous. Mm-hmm. But a lot of us have come from difficult situations with our parents.
1: Well, we have, you know, and it strikes me as we're talking and having this conversation that I mentioned that my mother, you know, she was married three or four times. I may have lost track. But she used to say, you know, I wanted my boys. She had four boys and a girl. She said, I wanted my boys to have a man in their lives, a father in their lives. Well, it didn't really quite work out that way. But when I look at my siblings, well, I have one brother who's divorced and remarried, but all of my other siblings, you know, married once. They're into, you know, like the 40 plus year mark, and they have managed to make it work as well. So Lydia, you know, what strikes me is that you grew up watching a marriage that, you know, by your own description was troubled from the very beginning.
0: Mm-hmm.
1: But, you know, we can't overlook the beautiful fact that, you know, you reconciled with your father before he passed away.
0: Yeah.
1: You know, so many people listening today may have unresolved hurts with a parent that they don't get that kind of ironed out and smoothed out before the parent dies or something happens. So, you know, that was a great grace for you in and of itself.
4: Yes, it was. Yeah. But I must say, the only thing I'm still left with is I have a big fear of ever remarrying. Like I said, I had two annulments, so I'm eligible to marry in the church, but I'm terrified of even the thought of it. So I could not even think of it again. Even thought of it was, you know, would make me panic. So because of what I experienced. But that's kind of what the scar that I'm left with.
0: Yeah. But But here's the great news. You have your faith, and so you throw yourself into your faith, and that you'll achieve much more because you'll be working on, like my sister always says, soul preparation. I love that. What do you say, Lydia?
4: Yes, I agree.
0: I love it. I love it. You're awesome, Lydia. I'm going to put you and the girls, your daughters and their marriages in the book just for continued blessings, okay?
4: Thank you.
0: Absolutely. I got them in the book. We're all set. Thanks, Lydia. You're awesome. That was a great call. You know, we need to share about novenas because novenas are very important, especially when you're praying for good marriages. I really mean that. they are a game changer.
1: That's right, and you can get an ebook free from EWTN, Pray the Most Beloved Marian Novenas. This ebook features novenas to the Blessed Virgin Mary that remind us of her love for all of us, her spiritual children. 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Who wouldn't want a free copy of that?
0: Mm-hmm. Wonderful. Okay, so this is your chance. If you want to share your story, okay, we're talking about how did your parents' marriage shape yours, your marriage, okay? Did it shape it for the better, for the worse? Was it something you had to grow, you know, a couple years into the marriage and you're like, wait a minute, I don't want to do this. I want to break the cycle. I don't want to repeat what I grew up with. That happens quite often. We see that all the time in life coaching. Please, can you share your story? Maybe you're about to get married and you're thinking, uh-oh, I'm listening to this conversation and I don't want to be doing this in my marriage because it didn't work for my parents. Or maybe, like Jerry said, you had fantastic parents who were role models of the faith, who prayed together, who sacrificed, did all the wonderful things, like Jerry likes to say, their sacrament was constantly showing in your life and in your family. Maybe you have that and you'd like to honor your parents today. Please call in. Don't sit this out. I know it's Monday and everybody is getting into that summer kind of mood, and I get it, but it's time for you to call in because this is your show. 833-288-EWTN. That's 833-288-3986.
1: Yeah, you can even kind of work this in reverse, you know, call up and share, you know, what is your own marriage like right now? And then maybe kind of looking back, say, well, you know, maybe it is patterned a little bit off of my parents. Mm-hmm. So maybe just start with your marriage as it is right now. Is it solid? You know, is it maybe a little bit rocky at times? You know, these are just things that we deal with everything of life here on this program. And it is your show and it is your lived experiences that make the show what it is. And we always say what you share on the show, there are people, there are souls listening who are going to take in what you have to say, and it's going to change their thinking. It may change the way they approach their spouse. It may change the way they look at their past, especially the way their parents parented them and how that might have impacted them in their marital relationship. So don't undersell what you have to share and what you can do by changing lives here on this program today and every day at 833-288-EWTN. That's 833-288-3986.
0: You didn't ask me, but I'm going to share, unless you do want to ask me formally on air about my situation.
1: I think you just asked yourself. Go ahead. You gave yourself permission.
0: I've shared this so many times. Full disclosure, my parents, they're now gone home to meet the Lord. They're both 100% Sicilian. That is correct. Anybody who has any type of Sicilian blood in them, you know what I'm talking about. It's like passion all the way, in the sense of you do everything really in an extreme way. And my parents were like oil and water. My mother and dad are very different. But you know, when they got along, it was great. When they didn't get along, it was a chance for us to, you know, leave the home and let them settle it. Because it was an interesting dynamic. At the end, my mother took care of my dad for many years while he had cancer and died. And at the very end, when he was dying, he actually said to my mother, "Thank you for everything." Mm. So after 57 years or something like that. And so it was an interesting kind kind of journey that my parents were on. They would never have even thought about getting a divorce. They were strong Catholics, came from a really, you know, strong Catholic family, had six kids. And so I'm glad that they stuck it out. Would I want to repeat that in my marriage? Absolutely not. No. Mm-hmm. No. There was too much tension in the house. Did you have tension in your house? We had tension all the time.
1: Oh, yeah. Yeah, there was definitely tension in the house. Absolutely.
0: Yeah, I didn't like that. I want peace.
1: Yeah. No, I find myself actually thinking some of the things that each of my parents used to say. You know, when they were kind of jawing at each other, you know, these thoughts, their voices sort of are still in the back of my head, you know. So, yeah, definitely. Our parents' marriages have an impact on us. So take two family. Did your parents, did they show affection openly? Was their affection rarely expressed? Maybe they, how do they handle disagreements? Did they stay together through adversity? Was faith an important part of their marriage? How has your parents' marriage shaped yours? That is the topic today. We need your call, your participation at 833-288-3986. We'll be right back.
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14: There's a way of life where we learn that in giving, we receive. 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So where is this hope and who knows the way? Our hope rests in Jesus and His church leads the way. So if you're longing to fill an emptiness, we invite you to experience the peace that only comes from God. We are Catholic. Welcome home.
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0: Okay, we are back, and our show today is, how did your parents' marriage shape yours? That's the question we're asking today. 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Now, Jerry and I shared. 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So please dial in 833-288-EWTN. That's 833-288-3986. If you have something to say about this, just remember your story will be helping other souls today. Super important. So if you don't participate, if you sit this out, you think somebody else is going to do it, it's probably not going to happen. Maybe your guardian angel is tapping you. So say yes, call the number. You don't have to be Catholic to call in and share your story. We're going to get to Marie. Marie is up next in Ohio, listening on The Rock Catholic Radio. Marie, welcome to the program.
22: Hi. I heard the caller say she was from Pennsylvania. I was born also in Pennsylvania. My parents' marriage from 1936, my mother's mother died 3 months before she was married. Mm-hmm. And she told her, if something happens to me, go ahead and marry him. So she did. And her father introduced him to alcohol, and he became an alcoholic. Oh. And he was volatile and angry and savage alcoholic when he was drunk. Mm. And we had 11 in our family, children and my parents. And it was a rough time when he was drinking. But in between that, they prayed the rosary. We never missed Mass. We went to Catholic school and all that. And then forward a lifetime, and I married somebody who is also an alcoholic, not a savage temper, but with the lying and the other things that were done. Mm-hmm. And I left for a year, and then I realized that he's going to die. And I think, like my father, my mother thought, he's a good man. This is something bad going on with him, but he's a good man. Mm-hmm. And I thought the same about my husband. And I thought, you know, they always tell you God puts you where you should be. He gives you who you need in your life. And he is a good man, obviously not a perfect man, but I went to adoration, and I promised God that I would fast for 28 days or however long, because he agreed to go to rehab. And he was only there for a few days, and they wanted to expel him. And I said, he hasn't even been on his feet yet. He was still in DTs. And I said, you can't. And the social worker worked with them and said, he needs to stay. Well, he ended up staying only for a week, but he's never drank again. And I believe that was a miracle. I asked for it. I intended I would fast as long as it took, and God took me up on it. And I said I would drink only juice. I had no idea at the time, you know, would this be okay or not okay? I didn't care. I was like, no, I will do this because I want him freed.
0: Right.
22: And I know that the Bible says prayer is not enough. Sometimes you have to fast as well. So I did that. And he you know, we were married in the church, and it's a beautiful marriage, and he's not drank in years and years.
0: Wow.
22: And we have a grandchild, and life is good.
0: Wow. Okay, so like Lydia, who called before you, she feels it's a miracle with her two daughters, you know, having beautiful marriages. I feel what you've done, Marie, you know, with the fasting, which was brilliant, spiritually brilliant to do. You got your miracle yourself, you know, in the sense that things turned around, things were different, you know, and you had a better marriage because he stopped drinking. And so that is, I'm glad you brought this up, because I think that oftentimes we forget about fasting as being part of something to actually move something forward, to help produce that miracle, to buy in, meaning put your all your chips in with God and say, okay, I'm going to do this. I need this to be done, Lord. And so, way to go. I'm just so thrilled for you that it turned out so much better for you, especially since you grew up with you know, a father figure that had, you know, struggled with alcoholism. You didn't want to have to do that the rest of your life. I know Jerry has some comments, but I wanted to hear your response.
22: So, stopped drinking. So the majority of the rest of his life, I don't remember how many years it was, at least 40 years, 45 years that he was not drinking and had a good life.
0: Mm-hmm, mm-hmm.
22: And wow. My mother was happy, and you know, it was a lot of struggle, and I it helped me to let go and let God and understand every day that I live in the hand of God. Mm-hmm. And someone said on the station this morning that the breath of God, it's like you live in the breath of God, and the breath of God means you understand that every breath is from him.
0: Mm.
22: And I had some conversations with my husband about, you know, God sees you. Even if no one else sees you, God sees you, and you have to answer for what you do. And I think a lot of these things help, and he's much more aware of God in his life, and we attend Mass together and so on, and he's calling other people out on things.
0: Oh, wow.
22: I said, no, it's a journey. It's a journey. You pray for them, and if they will hear you, talk to them. But if they won't hear you, you can. I said, God is the one who does these things. We can only do our part.
0: Yeah. Stay faithful. Yeah, but you did a really big part with fasting. What do you think about that fasting, Jerry, to produce miracles in marriages?
1: Well, how often do we mention that, especially you, Debbie, on this show? And you always are quick to say, you know, fasting doesn't have to be necessarily from food. It can be from anything. Obviously, in a case like this, fasting from alcohol, or we can fast from anything and offer that to the Lord. And the Lord looks very, I think he looks very kindly and graciously upon that. So, Marie, you did an amazing thing. It's a beautiful example of love that you expressed on behalf of your husband. You saw him struggling, and rather than simply telling him what he needed to do, you made that sacrifice yourself. And so God can come in directly into a person's life, or he can come kind of, if you want to put it this way, around the back door, you know, based on the prayers and sacrifices of someone else, especially within a sacramental marriage. Those graces are going to flow not only into one spouse, but in and through that spouse to the other spouse. So beautiful. It's beautiful what you did, Marie.
0: Yeah.
22: You let go and you let God, and it's his work, and you realize that he doesn't love you better. I mean, you might be, people might see you as the better person, but he loves the other person even more because they need him more. And he's like, get out of the way and let me do this.
0: Yeah. Right. Wow. Marie, you're awesome. I put you in the prayer book for continued blessings for you and your family, okay?
22: Thanks so much.
0: Thank you. Thank you for contributing to this conversation today. You really shaped it beautifully. We are asking the question about how did your parents' marriage affect yours? We want to hear. So 833-288-EWTN, 833-288-3986.
1: All right, let's go over to Tina, who's listening in California, also tuned in on Sirius XM 130 today. Hello, Tina. Thanks for waiting. Welcome to the show. Hi, Tina. Welcome.
2: Hello. Hi.
1: Hi, Tina. Thanks for holding on the line there.
2: Hi.
1: You are on the air live.
2: Thank
1: right
2: you.
1: Ahead. Yep.
2: Oops.
1: Go right ahead, Tina.
2: I'm sorry. Okay, I can hear you now. Okay, I'm just saying that my parents' marriage was not really good, so it kind of affected my own marriage, and it triggers me. Mm-hmm. So then my husband started cheating on me, and then that kind of triggered me and become bad on our relationship. And then I don't want that to happen to our children, so I want to stop the cycle. Mm-hmm. Can you let me know how I can, because he's not a Catholic. I am, and we are not married in the church.
1: Mm. Okay, yeah.
0: You want to go first?
1: Well, I would just say, first of all, thank you for trusting us with something so sensitive and painful. This call was probably very difficult for you to make, and we can hear the hurt in your voice. You know, if you're carrying concerns that your husband may be being unfaithful, and you're also dealing with dishonesty, that's a lot to carry for a spouse, you know. And I would encourage, maybe, you know, distinguish between what you know and what you fear may be happening. You know, the lying is a serious issue in and of itself, because trust is the foundation of any marriage. At the same time, I don't know if you don't have, you know, direct evidence, I guess I would put it that way, or certainty about infidelity. You know, maybe give him the benefit of the doubt in this case. I don't know, but Debbie, you might have some more helpful words of wisdom.
0: Well, just couple thoughts on this, Tina. You're not alone. There are a lot of people that contact us in the coaching ministry that we do, where a similar situation, and they have a spouse who's not Catholic, they weren't married in the church, and they're having problems in their marriage, and they don't want that to continue. So what you know what you don't want, right, Tina? So what I would suggest is, please, when things are very calm between the two of you, when things are super calm, please please sit, maybe sit down with him and ask him if he's willing to get some professional help for the two of you, and go find a really good therapist. If he's unwilling to do that, see if he's willing, when things are really calm between the two of you, see if he's willing to go with you to go to your parish priest, okay? Because I can probably assure you that the parish priest will probably recommend some professional help for you, you guys, and to get you guys on the right path. I will tell you that oftentimes, and I would definitely continue to pray and add some fasting like Marie did, and it really can help the situation. But I would tell, I'm going to tell you this, that oftentimes when people are in those cycles, as we call it, in marriage, or they're doing things that are betraying the trust of the marriage, of things of that nature, you really do need an outsider to help get things reset. And it's so important, because oftentimes the spouses will try to therapize each other, do therapy on each other, okay? And that doesn't always work, because the spouse gets very resentful and they don't like to be told what to do. And so you need an outside person who's not involved in the situation, who's not emotional about it, that can really help you guys get things on straight. Now, if he's unwilling, then we go to prayer and fasting. Hopefully his heart will open and he'll be willing soon. What do you say, Tina?
2: Well, we have tried counseling, and he was not receptive for it. Mm-hmm. So I went alone. So I think the only my hope is to pray about it, because God is miracle God, you know, that he will change his heart.
0: Right. Right. Okay. Yeah. That is true. Pray and fast. But Tina, don't give up on going to another therapist. Sometimes it takes folks two and three therapists before they find the right one. Maybe he'll be open if you just say, please, would you think about it again for me and for the family? But like I said, you got to do it at a time when he's very open in general. Like if he's having a good moment in the family, that's when you want to approach it. Not when things are rough in the family, because then they automatically say no, pretty much. Okay?
2: Okay.
0: Yeah. Don't lose hope, though, Tina, but you, honestly, you should really continue to go to get yourself strong, because it sounds like this is really emotionally draining on you, and you want to stay strong, because you're the mother of the family, so you've got to really keep it together.
2: I will. Thank you.
0: Okay, thank you, Tina. Call us if there's anything else you need, please. We're going to be praying. I put your whole family in the prayer book.
1: Lots of
2: thank
1: prayers.
2: You.
1: Yeah, the take two. Thank you, Tina. Bless your beautiful heart. We're going to go back to the calls in just a moment. I want to mention the Sunrise Morning Show. 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
0: Okay, we're going to Ann next. Ann is in North Carolina listening on Sirius XM 130. Hi, Ann. Thanks for waiting and welcome.
5: Hi. Thanks for taking my call. How are you?
0: We're doing well. Thank you so much. You go right ahead. Tell us your story.
5: Well, I am happy to share a story of just blessings. I thank God every day for the incredible parents that I was gifted with. My mom and dad were both raised in Catholic families, and when they got married, it was such a priority. They bought the house five doors up from our parish and continued to have a large family. So I was one of 10 kids when I was a kindergartner, and my mom had a devastating brain aneurysm that just about took her life, but she did survive. When my dad talked to the doctor, he came out and said, I'll try to save her. But did you know she also has brain cancer, and she's 6 weeks pregnant?
1: Wow.
5: And so there were a lot of challenges for the family. But we had a community that kicked in and helped pray and take care of us. And my dad and mom survived together. We say we kind of had to learn how to love a new mom, and he certainly had to learn how to love a new wife. Because she had a bit of a brain trauma afterwards, but was strong enough to say, keep us strong in the faith. And the sacraments and the power of the Holy Rosary was the glue that kept our family together. And my dad was just a wonderful example of being 100% committed to the family. to the community. He was a pro-life lawyer in the city and was always doing everything for the honor of God. And he passed that on to us in the way we lived, in the people we hung out with, and with the many people they welcomed into their home that were down and out. So often we had people stand with us. And aside from being traditional Catholic and really sticking to the guidelines and the sacraments, they really lived it out and showed us how to actively be a wonderful follower of Christ. And it's trickled down. So I'm one of 11 right now, and we are still incredibly close and have a family rosary every Sunday night, no matter where we are, by Zoom.
0: Wow.
5: At 61 nieces and nephews. And many of them are doing beautiful things for the church. So the Holy Spirit has helped us along the way. And we certainly are not a perfect family. We all have our issues. We all have different types of marriages. But I'm blessed with 40 years, and I'm thankful that the Holy Spirit led me to choose a man that's quite like my father. Mm. So it's been a blessing.
1: Wow.
0: Wow, that's right.
1: Yeah, wow. I'll tell you, Ann, yeah, you've really added a beautiful gift to our conversation today. What a beautiful testimony. You know, because as we've heard throughout this program, not everyone had the blessing of growing up in a stable and faith-filled home, so it's wonderful to hear from you and to hear you say, you know, I thank God every day for the parents I was given. And I'm willing to bet that if we went back up, you know, the ancestry line, we would find, you know, good parents for each of your parents, I would be willing to bet. And so it just goes to show, it makes just a huge difference. And you know, a lot of people going into marriage today, hopefully they understand that, hopefully they realize that, hopefully the church is doing, Debbie, a good enough job, you know, with the pre-marriage preparation and all of that. But mm-hmm. it's not foolproof, it's not a fail-safe thing. A lot of hard work has to go into it.
0: Mm-hmm. And you know what I realized as you were speaking, Ann, it really does start with a Saint Joseph father. It really does. And I keep saying this all the time. If people want really good marriages, they want, you know, their wives to do well, their kids to do well, we've got to have more Saint Josephs. And it sounds like that was your dad. And I love how you said, you know, we weren't perfect. Of course, you had so many kids in the family. You had a gigantic family. You're going to have a lot of personalities. Well, that's normal. But you had a great example in your father and in your mother. Can I add their first names to the prayer book?
5: Sure. It's Jim and Rose.
0: Jim and
5: Rose. And my mom passed away a while ago, but my sweet dad just died 2 months ago at the age of 95.
1: Oh, bless his
0: 95,
1: heart.
0: So he was blessed with a long life. Wow. Would you say he had the qualities of St. Joseph?
5: Oh, I love that you say that, because I actually put this story in book form, and that's what I said. Mom had found her St. Joseph. Because wow. He did have those qualities of mm-hmm. self-giving and protection and total commitment and allegiance to God the Father. Because I remember asking him, you know, do you feel like God's calling you, you know, like about a year or two ago? Do you feel like, you know, you feel like God's calling you? And he said, well, he said, ever since I was a young boy, I said the morning offering every day, and I always ended it with, help me to do your will every day, as long as you need me to do your will. And he said, I think he still needs me to do something here. And I think that was true with the way he mentored all of us all the way up to his dying day.
0: Mm. I'm getting very emotional, Ann. I have to tell you, I'm sure you know it because you wrote a book about it. You are so blessed. So many of us didn't have that kind of situation in our family. And I'm just, as you're talking about your dad, Jim, I mean, it's getting me so emotional. What a special, special father you have. You're so blessed, your whole family. And I put you all in the book for continued blessings for the kids and the grandkids and everything. But wow, you really have that model family.
5: Thank you. Yeah, it is a blessing. And we just can, you know, the best thing we can do is put it forward and try to teach our kids and grandkids the same thing, because our community just needs little warriors like that, and that's the goal.
1: Well, as Father Patrick Peyton said, the family that prays together stays together. And Ann, you've given us a beautiful example of a family that was very close-knit and still is, thanks be to God, with your weekly rosaries, no matter where you are. That's fantastic. Great, great lesson, great message for all of us today. Families

0: Veronica, are you with us? Oh, Veronica.
1: Hi, I'm so sorry. I'm not here.
0: That's okay.
1: Hello?
0: Yes, you go right ahead. You're on air.
1: I'm so sorry about that. So my call to you guys is I did not grow up in an environment with no love, right? Not told I was loved or anything. My mom was in a domestic, you know, violence with my stepdad. However, as I've grown, I'm 51 now, but I love my children. I try not to be with my, like, my mother. I honor my mother and my father, even though I don't have the perfect parents. However, because of them, I have my grandkids. But it is so weird. I don't know how to say this, but when I have my grandkids, they refresh my heart. Like, I become a kid with them. Like, I really do. I play with them like a little kid, and I just, you know, embrace that. So even though I wish I would have had that love, you know, where, you know, or that motivation of, you know, positivity, but, you know, through the grace of God, I am who I am, and God put me through that, you know, and I'm just going with it. So, but, you know, I'm blessed.
2: Well, you are certainly blessed, Veronica, and you have blessed the airwaves today, because I think this is, again, it's going to give encouragement to a lot of people. You know, you didn't grow up in a loving environment necessarily, like you said. You didn't have the example that many people would hope to have. Yet somewhere along the way, you made a decision that the story was not going to be the same. You were not going to, you know, in other words, pass that on. You were going to make a different life, you know, for your children. That takes tremendous intentionality, and I think it takes a lot of interior fortitude, a very strong person to be able to do that. I know I'd be willing to guess that you've really leaned heavily on God and His grace, which is really the key ingredient to all of what we're talking about today. But God bless you for, you know, kind of want to break that cycle, you know, and not let it continue down into your children's lives.
0: Yeah, and I love that you're giving it to the grandkids, Veronica. I think that's so beautiful. You're leaving an impact on them, and I love how you said they fill you. They really help your heart. Well, that's the beauty of grandchildren. I mean, way to go. I put your whole family in the prayer book, okay?
1: Thank you. God bless everyone.
2: Thank you, Veronica. Wow. Gosh, we have less than a minute. Jan in Texas, I don't think we're going to be able to get to you today, because we're going to hear that closing music is going to roll. Ace is going to take care of that here in just a moment. Jan, please forgive us. But again, near the end of every month, just check the calendar, take2show.com, and we do an unscripted broadcast, so you can certainly call in with today's topic on that show and really any topic on our unscripted shows near the end of the month.
0: And on Jan's comments here from Texas, it talks about how you can sometimes act like your mother or your father and present that example to your kids. If you want to break that cycle, you know, there's so much help out there to do it. So just seek the help and try to break it slowly, and even go back to the kids and say, hey, we're going to start over. We're going to do this differently from now on. I mean, kids are very forgiving in that way.
2: Yeah, all it takes is a little humility and a little relying upon the Holy Spirit, and great things can happen. Mm-hmm. Well, today we're praying to the saint of the day, Saint Medard of Noyon, and today's topic has been, how did your parents' marriage shape yours? Thank you, Take Two family, for your great contributions. A lot of people learned from you again today, and tomorrow we're going to give you the opportunity to do the same thing. We'll ask you tomorrow, who believed in you when no one else did? We all have that person or those people in our lives who, when everyone else seems to think we can't accomplish great things, there is always someone there by our side who thinks we can. So until tomorrow, thanks to Matt, Ace, and Rich, our show team. For Debbie, I'm Jerry. Have a beautiful and blessed day. We'll talk to you at the same time tomorrow. God bless.
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7: Here's your Real Presence Radio weather forecast for the Sioux Falls area. For your Monday afternoon, decreasing clouds with a slight

0: Chance of showers and thunderstorms, highs lower 90s. South winds at 5 to 10 miles per hour. Chance of a thunderstorm for tonight, lows in the upper 60s. Southeast winds at 5 to 10. Then more shower chances Tuesday, highs upper 90s. If you would like to underwrite the weather segment on Real Presence Radio, please call 877-795-0122. I'm meteorologist Corey Hogarth.
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3: 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In the name of the Father, and of the Son, and of the Holy Spirit. Amen. Loving Father, we lift up all who have wandered from the faith. 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Amen. In the name of the Father, and of the Son, and of the Holy Spirit. Amen. May they find their way home to the heart of the church.
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5: I'm Father Richard Kunst with a Papal Minute. Although it has become more simplified and more ceremonial in recent years, the opening of the Holy Year by opening the Holy Door at St. Peter's Basilica has always been an important event. Holy Years are a big deal, but especially in Rome. Traditionally, popes have had ornate hammers made to be used in symbolically breaking through the bricks, temporarily blocking the door. In 1575, Pope Gregory XIII did it a little differently. He hit the door with such force that he broke the hammer and injured his hand, whereupon a huge crowd of pilgrims rushed into St. Peter's ahead of him to grab the bricks as relics, a big no-no. Some were fatally injured in the rush. Needless to say, things have changed for the better and calmer when popes open the Holy Year door today. This has been Father Richard Kunst with the Papal Minute. To learn more, visit papalartifacts.com. 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
7: 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A new escalation of tensions as Israel and Iran trade missile attacks. Israel says Iran fired three waves of missiles earlier today. That follows Israeli strikes in central and western Iran. The latest exchange began Sunday when the Islamic Republic of Iran launched its first direct attack on Israel since April. A powerful 7.8 earthquake has struck the southern Philippines, killing at least 32 people and injuring more than 200. Officials say a landslide caused most of the deaths as emergency crews respond to widespread damage. Pope Leo XIV makes history with the first ever papal address to Spain's parliament. He calls for protecting migrants' rights, peace through dialogue, and ethical oversight of AI, urging what he calls a moral renewal. I'm Veronica Duda with EWTN News Nightly.
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9: Somebody asked me, what do I think are advantages of being a guy? I had to think about that a little bit. I think there's some inherent advantages. For example, if a woman gets her nails done, I don't know what nails cost, what, 50, 60, 70, 80 bucks to get your nails done? You're a guy? I can do my nails with a pocket knife. What about clothes? I got one wallet, two pairs of shoes, one color, all seasons. Pretty much it. If another guy shows up with the same suit or outfit at a party, one of us doesn't have to leave. We could become lifelong friends. And I can do Christmas shopping for 20 people on December 24th in 45 minutes. Yeah, there's some inherent advantages in being a guy. This is The Doctor Is In. I will have my opening monologue. Why do you call it monologue, Dr. Ray? Because monologue is already overused. Besides, I'd like to think it has a definite male tinge to it in the most healthy sense, the most sensitive sense. I revel in toxic sensitivity. We'll get to that in a moment. This is E-Person Monday. Had to find a way to address. I used to say tackle, but you can't say that. That's really, ooh, the language police would just be very upset at that. They would probably punch me. So I say address the E-persons, again, not email, again, patriarchal, that we get. This time we is right, because it is my producer, Dick Russ, for the TV show. We get him through the TV show, and we also get him through the radio show. Program. Radio show would be a program. TV's TV show. So this is what mostly Mondays are devoted to, which is E-Person Monday. Every so often, we do a U-Person Monday, where you call in like the rest of the week, except for Friday, and we talk. I'll get to those. I was out of the Catholic Church for about 8 years. In my 30s, actually. Not even in my 20s or late teens. In my 30s. There's a lot of reasons for that. I wasn't hostile to her. I didn't leave the Catholic Church because I thought, this Catholic stuff is way off. No. It was because I had this kind of a mishmash view of religion and how Christ wanted us to worship him. That in fact, he didn't necessarily establish a church. He did, but, you know, it's got a lot of branches now. And so I just explored one of those branches. I was in the evangelical world, and my wife was not Catholic, so that made it a little more likely I was going to drift. She is now, though. She's very Catholic now. I like to think it was my holy influence. But she tells me, no, my influence only delayed her positive view of the Catholic Church. Well, that's it. One of the staples of Sunday services, where I was in the non-denominational for several years, It was Bible study. He had the service with a couple of songs, and then about a 45-minute sermon. That pretty much captured most of the service. Then you went to Bible study. Bible study went after certain books of the Bible, most of the time the New Testament. And it was always fascinating because we would take a verse or two and extrapolate all over the place from that single verse. Even though there were other verses that needed to be taken into account to understand that verse more accurately. Nevertheless, one of the questions that was raised in our Bible study is, why do other people, and particularly people who are not all that embracing of the Christian faith, why do they get upset with us for our moral perspective? Why can't they just say, hey, okay, you want to have that moral perspective, go ahead, that's your business. I don't agree with it, I'm not going to follow it, I don't like it, but hey, okay, to each his own, you can have your moral perspective. Why do they have to get angry, upset, provocative, attacking? A common answer was, I think that moral system that we adhere to convicts them. Somewhere within them, they know this possibly could be the right way to live, and therefore it bothers them. It upsets them. When we believe a certain way, and they take it that somehow, because we believe a certain way, that we're judging them for not believing that way. I thought about that answer, and to me it seemed deficient, incomplete. I thought, so what they're saying is that these people are upset at us because they recognize our moral holiness. No, Dr. Ray, that's not what we're saying. Well, it sounds like that we have a certain set of values and morals that they don't necessarily adhere to, at least completely. I mean, they probably share the same moral, don't punch people in the face, and they probably share the same moral of don't scream at someone or be nasty, verbally abusive. They probably share that one. Share the one that says take care of poorer people. But a lot of the sexual stuff they don't share. Is it because they are convicted by our apparent moral uprightness? In other words, we're holy. Or is it that we can come across holier than thou? I thought about this. And this thinking kind of hit me when I came back to the Catholic Church. I was very excited to be back in the Catholic Church. There was a temptation, though, during my first years of coming back and embracing my childhood faith and the faith that I was convinced is the truth, that I had found what our Lord wanted me to find, the truth of the Catholic Church, as he set it up as his authority. And part of me was tempting to think, I've got it and you don't. I know that sounds bad, but I think there is a phase that is dangerous. It can tempt you when you first embrace the faith more deeply, or you convert to the faith, or you come back to the faith after being away from it, which is, I've got it. And you can see this maybe in friendships or in marriages or in family relations, where we have to be scrupulously, excuse me for using that word, careful about coming across like somehow, some way, we are superior because we know what we know. And we've been given the grace to embrace it. If you say that can't happen, all you got to do is look at the religious leaders in our Lord's day. They were the holy ones. They were the ones who had it. They were the ones who were given the complete revelation of Yahweh. They had it. The other people didn't, but they did. And look what happened. Our Lord really assaulted them verbally. Whitewashed tombs, brood of vipers, tombs full of dead men's bones. Can you imagine if you talk to somebody like that now? If you did that, people would say, that's not very Christian, is it? So given that, you're saying our Lord wasn't very Christian? What are you saying here? So given that, I think there is a danger. There's a trap. That in the zeal of finding the kind of truth that God lets you find, he gave you that gift. The zeal can be, I'm there and you're not. People already are going to be distressed because they are going to impute to you that you are judging them simply because you adhere to a different set of morals or beliefs. That's just part of human nature that says, if you think differently than me, you're somehow putting me down in your thinking. Even if you don't say a word, they project that onto you. And I think all I want to be able to say is, I want that to be their projection onto me. I don't want it to be because I've given them the slightest bit of evidence that that's what I'm doing. And that's easy to do. In the enthusiasm of finding out and the ecstasy of knowing what you know, that there's, as our priest once put it, there's a chasm between me and you. I'm a believer, you're not. Or I'm a deeper believer and you're a shallower believer. That is a very tricky navigation. And it's a phase that you can get past, at least somewhat, when that initial enthusiasm abates a little bit. And you get a little bit more of a settled mindset that what you've got is a gift you didn't earn. God gave it to you. And the fact that others don't have it or weren't given it, or at least not to the degree you think you have it, should sadden you. Shouldn't make you look down on them. Shouldn't make you get frustrated with them. It shouldn't make you think that somehow they're just wretches. It's too easy to do. I call it having a persnickety faith. Persnickety is a very highly sophisticated psychological term, and many of you are not trained to use it. I'm Dr. Ray.
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19: The Catholic Church teaches that Jesus Christ is literally and wholly present, body and blood, soul and divinity, under the appearances of bread and wine. St. John the Apostle records the John chapter 6 Bread of Life discourse, in which Jesus states that his flesh is true food and his blood true drink. Who better to understand John's writings and subsequent teachings than a disciple and student of John, St. Ignatius of Antioch? In his letter to the Smyrnians in 110 AD, Ignatius writes, "I have no taste for corruptible food, nor for the pleasures of this life. I desire the bread of God, which is the flesh of Jesus Christ. And for drink, I desire his blood, which is love incorruptible." The Catholic Church absolutely follows St. John and St. Ignatius in taking Jesus at his word. Examining the truths of the Catholic faith, this is faithforensics.org.
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22: I was shocked when you called me back.
23: Well, I didn't call you. Wow. You called me.
22: Oh, okay. That's right.
24: Question comes to me. Dr. Ray, you're a longtime father. What was your best parenting move? I think that's pretty easy. Playing dead. Yeah, that was a good one. Just kind of rolled over and just didn't respond. Okay, see what we got here on the e-person list. Right now I'm on the phone, so if I get any kind of scam call on the phone, this disappears. Hi, Dr. Ray. We have three girls, 22, 19, and 10. This is about the 19-year-old middle child. She was pretty normal. Pretty normal girl up through middle school, wore her hair long, kind of a tomboy, but just like I was, her mom. All right. Tomboy used to be just something that, I don't have necessarily all interests in line with my sex, but that was perfectly okay. I believe her trans idea came about from social contagion. That's really something that's got to be explored. And I think, and I'm hoping my profession really starts looking into this with more wide open eyes. Something that just gains that kind of momentum that fast, you've got to ask some questions. What is fueling this? And in this case, it's pretty obvious. She says, a handful of girls in the high school marching band decided to identify as boys. And the teachers embraced it. When you have a number of kids in the same context deciding, I'm in the wrong body, I'm really not a girl, I'm really a boy. A bunch of them, not one, a bunch. And you have the teachers, the adults, people who at one time used to be counted upon to guide young people into clearer thinking about things, to guide them through certain types of confusion in their teen years, said, oh, great, you've decided this. When the trans ideology hit our family, both older girls, the 22-year-old, the 19-year-old, left the church. My husband and I had found a new zeal for the Catholic faith. The girls, on the other hand, believed that religion was the reason we did not embrace our daughter's new identity, and therefore they wanted nothing more to do with religion, right? So you have this young girl who decided when she was in high school that whether or not she was influenced, one might say, well, you could probably speculate there was probably some influence involved, given how the experts all talk about how influenced kids are by their peer group. Except gender confusion. No, they're not influenced by the peer group in that. They're influenced by the peer group and everything else. It's a high time to be influenced by your peer group when you're 14 years old, but not when you have sexual confusion. Okay.
9: Therefore, they wanted nothing to do with religion. We still did make our middle daughter come to church with us as long as she was living at home. And she would. The oldest, who's now 22, was in college at the time and did not live at home. She barely talked to us for 2 years, which for me raises a question. This is not a question that mom brought up or even hinted at, which is, she's in college. I'm going to assume that she was able to sustain herself financially in college. Or did the parents pay for college even though she essentially cut off? Now, I know me. You're going to treat me that way. I'm not going to support you financially. That's not going to happen. Not because I'm vindictive. It's just reality. I'm not going to do the things that I would want to do if you mistreat me. And that isn't just for me, it's for you too, because I'm not giving you a good lesson if I do. I am so angry, she goes on now. I'm so angry with the schools and the culture for brainwashing our kids. And I'm also angry at ourselves for not paying attention. Yeah, she didn't see it coming. Now, the good news on this, I saw a recent survey that said about half, it was up around 6% now, of a certain age group, I think it was teens, young 20s maybe, about half are now declaring themselves trans or interested in trans. It was 6% down to 3%. So there seems to be some momentum, social momentum, being lost. Our youngest had to grow up fast. Now, the youngest is 9 years younger than her middle sister. So, yeah, she was just definitely almost being raised in a different environment because the parents had now become much more Catholic. We addressed with her many things we failed to address with the other two. We moved her to Catholic school as soon as we were able. She knows more about big topics and Catholic teachings than any other fourth grader I know. She also wants to be a nun. She was very hurt the first few years as she felt she lost her sisters. That relationship is just now starting to get better. Dr. Ray, I feel like I'm just wanting to tell my story, and I don't really have a specific question. And this is just the bare bones of the story. Yes, ma'am, I would expect that. How do I get my daughter back from where she is? You got to have a relationship with her. There's no question about that. You have to have a relationship with her. And do what you can to explain. Hopefully she'll somewhat understand and accept. Although there is I noticed a certain theme of hostility and rejection coming from those folks who say, you don't accept me. No, I love you and accept you. I just don't understand or morally believe in what you're doing. I'm allowed to do that. But the culture is very, very good at saying if you don't applaud certain kinds, by the way, certain kinds of moral actions or immoral actions or cultural actions or social actions, there's certain allowable approaches to life that if you don't applaud, accept, celebrate, then you're the problem. On the other hand, they're not the problem when they don't applaud, accept, or celebrate that you're a Christian. They don't have to do that. You have to accept where they're at. And they view it as, if you don't, I don't want anything to do with you. Unfortunately, that is the mindset, the immature, narrow, intolerant mindset of so many young people now. Part of it is, I think they're spoiled, but that's another monologue for another day. You have to keep the relationship up with her, and you have to let her know this has nothing to do with her. As your daughter, you love her. But she cannot expect you to approve of something you think ultimately may confuse her even worse. And in the extreme,
24: bring about something that's irreparable. Support your little one. She feels like what happened to my family. My two sisters, that we all did things together. That left us. Over something I don't understand. Yeah, as Mom said, she had to grow up fast.
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2: Here's the new challenge. At least 1 hour a week in front of the Blessed Sacrament, with the goal of an hour a day in front of the Blessed Sacrament. I had a guy come up to me and he says, Father, you know, I'm doing a lot of things. I'm in a men's fellowship. I pray with my wife every day. I go to Mass every Sunday and usually a couple times during the week. I read Scripture. He goes, I want more. I said, do you pray in front of the Blessed Sacrament? He said, outside of Mass, no. I said, I think that's the more. See, all these saints, these are the ones who surround us. These are the ones who ran before us. These are the ones who fought well, who kept the faith. They would tell you, as would every single saint in heaven right now, you cannot run this race if you don't spend time with the Master. Whatever else we're doing, it's second, third, and fourth. First things need to be first. And the first thing is to be with the Master, and the Master is Jesus.
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3: Isn't it awesome that we today do not recognize his presence in the Eucharist? 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

0: quoting C.S. Lewis, the son of God, became a man to enable men to become sons of God. Oh boy, look at that patriarchal language. I mean, you know, if you look at some of the way we phrase it now, the son of God became a person to enable people to become offspring of God. Boy, it sure loses some of its punch, doesn't it? All right, E-Person Monday. Let's see what we got here. Dear Dr. Ray, my cousin was married last week in a Catholic church, but with no mass. My cousin is Catholic. Her husband is not. I think he is Lutheran. The priest said there would be no communion because it would be awkward for some attendees. I don't know what that means, but apparently just let's just say there was no communion because that's really germane to the e-person. Some at the service thought that everyone should have the opportunity to receive communion, that God would want that. They're thinking for God, huh? Not what he said, but what they think. Why can't non-Catholics receive communion at weddings or funerals, etc.? Well, pretty simple answer to that. From the beginning, from the very beginning, we have massive scriptural evidence, massive writings from the apostolic fathers, very earliest centuries of the church, that the Eucharist was believed to be the very body and blood of Christ. And it represented the very core of the Catholic faith. That to partake in the Eucharist, you were saying, I wholeheartedly accept and will do my best to live by the teachings of the Catholic Church. And it was called Catholic Church very early, very early. I think it was Ignatius, a disciple of the Apostle John, who said, where the bishop is, there the Catholic Church is. Oh, okay. When I was a boy, at St. Anthony's, and I've mentioned this many, many times, that's where I got my first communion, my confirmation, that's where I graduated from CCD, St. Anthony's Parish, in the southeast end of Canton. We had a rather high-level personage, as I've mentioned before, who was a member of St. Anthony Parish. No, it wasn't me. It was Rita Rizzo. Rita Rizzo. Mother Angelica. Yeah, she went to St. Anthony's. It was the law back in those days that if you were Catholic, you had to go to St. Anthony's. It's true. It was an old Italian neighborhood. That's where a lot of the Italians settled. The whole neighborhood was Italian when I was growing up. And I noticed that usually about communion time, I would say that less than half, maybe significantly less than half, of the congregation received communion. My dad would go to confession on a Saturday, and he would go to communion on a Sunday, and then he wouldn't go to communion again until he went to confession. Now, I don't think this was because my dad committed grievous sin. I think it was his view was confession made him clean enough to receive communion, but any other time during the week with the humanness and the fallibleness and the sinfulness, he wasn't clean enough. And that mindset was more common. Now, whether you agree with it or not, it was much more common. Well, now, if you'll notice, I feel kind of bad for the 1% of people who sit in the pew when everybody else gets up and goes to communion. You know there are people there who are living deliberately in sin. But communion is now viewed as just part of the celebration, part of the service, and you just go. But to the writer of this e-person, my answer is very succinct. It's as one priest put it. When you want to receive the Eucharist, are you saying, I believe and hold to all that the Catholic Church teaches? I think because the Eucharist has become just so much a nonchalant part of any kind of Catholic Mass that it's natural for people to think, well, why not? Why can't I? It doesn't have a whole lot of meaning. We all just kind of go there. Now, I'm not being cynical. I know there's a lot of people who truly understand what the Eucharist means. They truly are privileged in being part of it and being able to partake of it. I got that part. But because it has become such a wholesale entitlement, it's not hard for me to understand that people are going to say, why can't I? I was sitting in my evangelical Bible study once, and there was a woman in there whose daughter went to a Catholic wedding and was extremely upset that the priest said, for those of you who are non-Catholic, if you'd like to come up for a blessing, please do so, but only Catholics in good standing are able to receive the Eucharist. Oh, this incensed her. It incensed her daughter. The attitude was, who do they think they are? How dare they? That was the attitude. Oh, and there were nods all around Bible study. Yeah, yeah, I can see that. And me as the Catholic in there, even though I was quite a former Catholic, I wasn't, hadn't left the church in my own mind, but I was in this evangelical Bible study. I remember thinking, well, of course they're allowed to set the terms on what the church accepts and wants to believe as the Church of Christ, which they claim they are. Now, you may not agree with that, but you have to acknowledge if they say, if they believe, however erroneously you think, that they are the church that Christ established and they want to teach in his name, and at the very center of that teaching, the source and summit, it's called, is the Eucharist, then, yeah, you don't just willy-nilly go, hey, I want some of that. Because you don't even realize what it is. You don't even believe in what it is. But yet you don't allow, this is kind of similar to my just recent e-person, you don't allow another group to believe what they believe. You insist that they celebrate what you believe, even though you're acting within the very core of their faithful worship.
1: Where is the drama of prayer fully revealed? The Catholic Catechism tells us it is first revealed to us by observing Jesus Christ, the Word of God, in prayer. Then by hearing how he teaches us to pray in order to realize how he hears our prayer. Jesus learned to pray in his human heart under the guidance of his mother. He learns the rhythms of the prayers of his people in the synagogue at Nazareth and the temple in Jerusalem. But at the age of 12, he makes known that his prayer springs from an otherwise secret source, his relationship with God the Father. For example, he tells his earthly parents that he must be about his heavenly Father's business. Luke's gospel emphasizes that before all the decisive moments of Jesus' mission, his baptism, his transfiguration, his passion, he prays, humbly committing his will to his Father's. This is Peggy Stanton, and this has been the Order of Malta's Minute with the Catechism.
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3: I'm going to tell you about the most abused woman I ever met in my life. You know her name as Roe, as in Roe versus Wade. I talked to Roe. This woman is a great penitent. This woman is a humble person who was deeply hurt. She was kneeling in the Basilica of the Immaculate Conception, the national shrine in Washington, when I met her. And I thought, what reverence. I didn't know who this woman was, but she was praying with reverence, with great fervor. And I asked a priest friend of mine, who is that? And he says, oh, that's Roe. God is not mocked. This woman was abused by those who propagate the killing of children.
2: The people you know and trust are on EWTN.

0: Thank you so much for joining me here on The Doctor Is In, E-Person Monday, where I attempt to, I'll use gentler language, address, answer, talk about the e-persons that we get. Used to say tackle, used to say jump upon. Can't, that's just all too active. It's all too manly. This is interesting. I've read this before, but you have to follow it, see what it means. This comes from the New Oxford Review. I think about my friend, and he lists this person's name. I don't know who it is. I imagine it's somebody. I'm supposed to know who they are, but his warning. Life is hard. Then you die. Then it gets harder still. Unless you died before you died. What? Let me explain, Lucy. Life is tough. Okay, life is tough. And then everybody leaves this life. Now, depending on what your final judgment is, it could get much harder. You think life's tough. If you're separated from our Lord, and only our Lord can make that judgment, but if you are, then you're going to look back on life as it was the best of times. And then he says, unless you died before you died. And he is touching upon our Lord's word. You must die to yourself. Take up your cross, follow me. Die to self, live for him. That's what he said. And then if you do that, then whatever was hard in this life, it's going to be a distant, foggy, perhaps, memory, because where you are now is beyond comprehension. I'm considering a move for my family. We live in California. The kids are happy here. My wife and I are considering moving to Ohio. Yeah, I like Ohio. Our concern is that things are going fine out here. So why move? All right, so this is one of these people that is fleeing the state of California. And as he gives his reasons coming up, these are some of the most common reasons for people leaving the state of California. Now, this one isn't necessarily not related to the existence of circumstances in California, the state. Other than we believe being closer to family, lower cost of living. Okay, that's a big one. You're a young Pam. It's hard to afford a house out in California. You've been priced out of the market if you're a young person, unless you inherit it or you make a phenomenal amount of money. And a more stable and moral environment. These are all good things. If we don't move soon, the oldest of our four boys will be in high school. What should we think about this? If you're saying to yourself, if we uproot the kids now, what kind of long-term psychological, emotional, social effects could it have? Well, you can't know that. You can't know that at all. Matter of fact, you can't know what kind of long-term emotional, social, and psychological effects it'll have on them if you stay where you are. You can't know that. Now, if you say they don't want to move, that's very understandable. It's completely understandable. But they also don't know what it's going to be like where they go to. They don't know who they'll meet, what kind of friends they'll have, what church family they'll have. They don't know that. And 10 years from now, one of them might meet the absolute love of his life. Perhaps he wouldn't have done that when he was in California. I'm saying you make these decisions as you weigh them. All things considered, this is our choice. I use the analogy, let's say there are 20 factors involved in a decision. Now, in this case, the factors are, do we go, do we stay? You know, here's the factors for staying, here's the factors for going. if 11 of them, assuming they're all equal weight, if 11 of them say, you move, 9 say, you stay. You choose the 11. But that doesn't mean the 9 go away. I mean, they're still there. And if you look back on them, like our Lord says, if you put your hand to the plow and you keep looking behind you, what good are you for the kingdom of God? Now, he was using the analogy there for following him or following his teachings. But you could extrapolate that to life decisions. There is what I call a look back what if. The look back what if is this. Let's say you move. And let's say that things don't initially go very smoothly at all. A look back what if says, what if we would have stayed? See, most what ifs look ahead. What if this happens? What if we run into this trouble? So what ifs can really distress you, kill your peace. It's a form of anxiety. But there's a look back what if. What if we wouldn't have done this? What if we would have done X instead of Y? What if we would have stayed in California? Would we be facing any of this now? So you can agonize after you make a decision endlessly, especially if the move that you make comes with some turbulence. It's tempting to say, did we mess it up? Did we make the bad move? What happened? No, you made your judgment on the basis of what you knew at the time. Given what we now know, this is the course we're going to take. How will it work out? Now that you don't know. And isn't that much of life? You take that job, you don't take that job. You send your child to that college, not that college. You homeschool, you don't homeschool. You adopt, you don't adopt. You have your mom come in and live with you. You don't have your mom come in and live with you. You have all these decisions, and you can't predict how they're going to turn out. You can't know. You decide to do what you think is good and right, or at the very least, your better move at the time, knowing full well it may not turn out like you had wanted, but it was still the move to make, given what you knew at the time. Dr. Ray.
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3: 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Father Timothy Gallagher writes, "Growth takes time, and growth in discernment is no exception to this universal human law. 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With St. Ignatius as our guide, let us daily embark on the adventure of discernment."
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Thank you so much for joining me here. I kind of want to piggyback on the point made during that last e-person, which where the gentleman was saying, do we move, don't we move? And why move now? Because we're settled where we are, but our boys are not in high school yet. And there's reasons we want to move from a particular state, California, not to be mentioned, to Ohio. Well, I can understand that. And they talked about a more moral, stable environment. I don't know what environment they're in. And somebody could easily say, wait a minute, come on, you can't tar a whole state's moral environment. I got that part. But maybe he's saying where we're at, we're feeling the pressure and the hostility of

Well, obviously you made the right decision. If it doesn't, if it looks like, oh boy, we should have stayed where we were, we acted prematurely, I should have kept that job, we shouldn't have sent her to that college, we shouldn't have done this, well, then you made an ill-fated decision. I've coached softball. I finally gave it up a couple years ago. I started coaching softball many, many decades ago. And I played, coached and played. During the games, I was often called upon, because I'm a manager, to make certain decisions. There are certain strategic moves that are involved, similar to baseball. And I'll try not to use language that is confusing if you're not familiar with the lingo of the diamond. But here's a common scenario, very common scenario. You run into this a lot. It's the last inning. Now, in softball, they don't play nine, they play seven. It's the last inning. We are winning by one run, and they are at bat. It is the bottom of the seventh. That means they're either going to win or lose or tie that inning. We don't get a chance to bat again unless it's a tie. Okay, so they're up. Now they've got two outs. Okay, we're one out away from winning. We're up by one run. They have men, and I think I can say men because it's a men's softball team. They have persons. They have players. They have people. They have bodies. Okay, on first and second base. I'm sorry, that's wrong. Forgive me. They have runners on second and third base. Second and third base with two outs. Their best hitter is coming to the plate. This guy crushes the ball. He's a dangerous, dangerous hitter. If he gets a base hit, single, double, triple, whatever he gets, the men on second and third are most likely going to score. And we're going to lose by one run. So I say to the pitcher, walk him, meaning deliberately put him on first base. You can do this. You could just look at the umpire, wave your finger down to first base, and he has to go down to first base. Now, this is the smart move. This is the coaching move to make. You poll 100 coaches. They're all going to tell you, yeah, according to Softball Today, subsection C, paragraph B, these circumstances, you put that man on first base. Why? One, he's their best hitter. But two, the main reason is if somebody hits a ground ball to the infield, you can flip it to any base, third, second, first, even home, for the force out. In other words, he's automatically out. You don't have to tag him. He doesn't slide. He's out. It's easier to make an out. Trust me on that. If you don't understand how that is, just trust me. The guy coming to the plate is one of their weaker hitters. He hasn't got a hit all day. But nevertheless, the move to make would have been to walk the other guy anyway, even if he's a weaker hitter. He comes up. He just rips a shot into left center. That's the outfield. Both runners from third and second score. We lose. Did I make the wrong move? Didn't work out. We lost. No, it was the right move. It didn't work out. You don't judge what you do that you think is either smart or moral on the basis of its results. You can't do that. Many decisions you will have to make, especially moral ones, that could cause a lot of complications and repercussions. But that doesn't mean you didn't make the right decision. Not only can you often not predict how it's going to turn out, like I couldn't predict that guy was going to rip a single like that. He hadn't got it hit all game. But also, even if you do make the right move, there's no guarantee. There's no guarantee that you'll get the right result. All too often, people think so. Nothing could be further from the truth. Thank you for joining me here on The Doctor's Inn. Thanks, Andrew Krucek, for keeping me company there at Ann Arbor. I thank all of you for staying with me on this particular episode variant of The Doctor's Inn. Walk with God, and that

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3: Here's your Real Presence Radio weather forecast for the Sioux Falls area. For your Monday afternoon, decreasing clouds with a slight chance of showers and thunderstorms, highs lower 90s, south winds at 5 to 10 miles per hour. Chance of a thunderstorm for tonight, lows in the upper 60s, southeast winds at 5 to 10. Then more shower chances Tuesday, highs upper 90s. If you would like to underwrite the weather segment on Real Presence Radio, please call 877-795-0122. I'm meteorologist Corey Hogarth.
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9: This is an EWTN News Link. I'm Teresa Tomeo from Catholic Connection. The Pope addressing the Spanish Parliament as he continues his apostolic visit to Spain. He said the defense of human life is neither a partisan issue nor a confessional interest. It is a goal of civilization. Every human life, he said, must be recognized and safeguarded from conception to its natural end in every circumstance of its existence. When this certainly is obscured, the most vulnerable are the first victims, and the law loses its deepest meaning to serve and protect every person. And Israel launching retaliatory airstrikes across large parts of Iran. The strikes coming after Iran fired missiles at Israel over the weekend. Iran today saying it will halt attacks if the IDF does not resume attacks on Lebanon. For more news with a Catholic perspective, visit EWTNnews.com. I'm Teresa Tomeo, and Call to Communion with Dr. David Anders starts now.
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0: 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Welcome again to Call to Communion here on EWTN. 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Rich Jesse handling production of the program today. Matt Kubinski on the phones. Ace McKay handling social media. I'm Tom Price along with Dr. David Andrews.
13: Tom, how are you today?
0: I'm great. How was that weekend of yours?
13: How was that weekend? It was kind of rainy, as I recall.
0: It was.
13: Kind of rainy. You know, sort of an indoor sort of day yesterday.
0: We had such a beautiful week last week. Just fantastic. And then today, Sunday, here comes the rains.
13: There you go.
0: I suppose we need them. I suppose. Mm-hmm. So we're going to lead off today with an email as these calls are coming in. Here's an email from Denny. Is it rational to believe that God made the universe in an instant, but also to believe in the age of the earth presented by scientists?
13: Okay, thanks. I really appreciate the question. So when you talk about is it rational to think that God made the universe in an instant, not in the sense that it's something that we could demonstrate, right? I mean,
0: yeah.
13: Catholic doctrine does not teach that we can rationally demonstrate the beginning of the universe. In fact, Aristotle believed that the world was eternal, and he had a philosophical proof for the eternity of the world that St. Thomas Aquinas, common doctor of the Catholic faith, thought was a cogent argument, meaning that if you didn't have revelation about God's creative activity, mm-hmm. it would not be irrational to believe in the eternity of the world. Catholics believe in the doctrine of creation because it's a revealed doctrine, not because it's a discovered doctrine. And the Catholic view on the nature of creation is such that, you know, we don't think about God sitting around doing nothing, twiddling his metaphysical thumbs, as it were, and then one day deciding to create so that, you know, creation would mark a sort of break in God's timeline. God has no timeline. Time itself is a creature and a function of God's creative activity. So the way Catholic philosophers think about this is that God eternally creates a temporal universe. So we do think there's a temporal beginning of the universe, but it doesn't land someplace on God's personal timeline, put it that way. And as such, yeah, I don't think there's any, I mean, at whatever point you can rationally discern as best as you can get towards the beginning, I mean, something prior to that is the temporal creation of the universe, right?
0: Sure.
13: And God could have created it in a very inchoate and a seed-like form, and the gradual unfolding of the processes of galaxy formation and formations of solar systems and all that's part of the universe that God created at an instant in some past that is not accessible to us.
0: Okay. Appreciate that. And Denny, thank you so much for your email. If you're ready now, let's go to the phones at 833-288-EWTN, and we're going to begin today with John in Salem, Oregon, listening on the Great Modern Day Radio. Hey there, John, what's on your mind today?
14: Hi. Yes, guys. I went to my first Catholic wedding of a young couple up at Mount Angel in Oregon.
0: Uh-huh.
14: And I've been Catholic for 5 years, and it was so different from this prior Protestant Baptist person to try to fully understand or capture the sacrament of marriage. It is nothing like a Protestant wedding. So I wanted you guys to explain that to help the people that are thinking about becoming Catholic.
13: Yeah, thanks. I really appreciate the question. Well, I appreciate the sentiment. I know what you're getting at, and I agree with you in large measure. I do want to qualify. It's something like a Protestant wedding. It's something like it because it involves a man and a woman and generally a clergy person, and the assembled faithful who are there to witness the exchange of vows. So in that respect, it's similar. And I want to take that similarity as a jumping off point to talk about the Catholic doctrine of marriage and how it differs from most Protestants' understanding of marriage. So in Catholic theology, there are two kinds of valid marriage. There is what we call a natural marriage, and that is when a man and a woman, not Catholic, not Christian, Adam and Eve, for example, they weren't Christians, but they were a man and a woman, decide to pledge themselves to one another in lifelong indissoluble fellowship for the sake of raising a family. You don't have to be a Christian to do that. Buddhists get married, Hindus get married, pagans of all kinds get married, all kinds of Christian denominations get married. And the Catholic Church regards those as true and valid marriages, but not as sacraments. So what's the difference? Well, look at some other natural phenomena. I could invite my buddy here, Tom Price, to the pool, and then in an infantile or juvenile moment of hilarity, I could decide to dunk his head underwater and yell, ha ha, got you, right? That would be a very natural event, and one common to 8-year-olds all over the world, although not so common among, aging Catholic radio hosts.
15: Thank you.
13: It would not be baptism.
15: No.
13: Right? But it would involve, a celebrant, as it were, dunking somebody else underwater or making sure that it got on their head. Now, what the Catholic Church teaches is that Christ took very natural things like water, like oil, like bread, like wine, like men and women pledging themselves to one another, and said, okay, when you do this, in this particular instance, let it also be a sign or a symbol for something transcendent. In the case of baptism, we take dunking people under the water and say, we're going to make that a sign of our death and resurrection with Jesus and the washing of our souls. And here's the kicker. It's not just a sign. It is a sign, but it's a sign that also carries with it the thing that is being signified. Now hold that thought. We'll come back to it after the break.
15: Sit tight, John. We'll continue with this in just a moment. We'll also talk with Sherry in Missouri. Lines are open for you as well, 833-288-EWTN. 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It is Call to Communion. We're live on this Monday afternoon here on EWTN. 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
18: 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By developing the habit of praying a daily rosary, you can do exactly that.
19: Pope St. John Paul II said that the rosary, though clearly Marian in character, is at heart a Christocentric prayer. In the sobriety of its elements, it has all the depth of the Gospel message in its entirety, of which it can be said to be a compendium.
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15: It's Call to Communion with Dr. David Anders. We are live on this Monday afternoon here on EWTN. 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Before the break, we were speaking with a listener in Salem, Oregon, who was checking in regarding marriage and a Catholic wedding versus a non-Catholic wedding.
13: Yeah, so I had to kind of back up and explain the Catholic doctrine of the sacraments so I can explain what a sacramental marriage is.
15: Yes.
13: And I mentioned that in all sacraments, you take something natural like oil or water or bread or wine, and Christ stipulates that those instruments are going to become signs or symbols of some supernatural reality. say, for in baptism, it's the reality of being joined to Christ, dying with him, rising again with him. But in addition to being a sign, he's also going to promise the grace, the Holy Spirit's going to come by and accompany the sign to actually make the thing happen that's being signified.
15: Mm-hmm.
13: Now, in the same respect, Christ takes a natural thing, namely human marriage, which predates Christianity, of course, and Catholics recognize the validity of non-Christian marriage, but says in the case of Christians, when you have a marriage, it's also going to become something else. It is a natural marriage, it's a natural thing, but I'm going to elevate it to the level of a sacrament, and it's going to become a sign. A sign of what? A sign of Christ's union with the church. And the reality that accompanies that sign is, in fact, an infusion of grace, the gift of grace, that enables the spouses to be towards one another as Christ was towards the church, so that the couple and the family become a kind of living icon, or at least they should, become a kind of living icon, making Christ present in the world through the very union of their marriage and the raising of their children. And it creates what Catholics call a domestic church, right? That your family becomes a venue where the Holy Spirit is active and lives are transformed and love is the rule of the day. And in doing that, we are able to make Christ present in the world through our daily life. And so the ritual of marriage in the Catholic Church reflects that sacramental significance. For one thing, it has to take place in a church.
15: Yes.
13: It has to take place in the presence of a priest or a deacon or a representative of the church that can witness on behalf of the church. And all of this reminds the couple and the assembled congregation that this is a thing set apart. This relationship is not like just the run-of-the-mill marriage of like two Hollywood starlets. This is something that is sacred in a very elevated way. And to be lived generously should be lived, you know, in the heart of the Catholic faith in reliance on all the sacraments. And so, you know, for Catholics to really enjoy the fruit of their sacramental union, they should be regularly going to Mass, participating in Holy Communion, going to confession, praying their prayers, striving to imitate the life of Christ and obey his teaching. And so we want to foreground those realities in the very ceremony itself. And, you know, sometimes Catholics who don't know the tradition very well will call up and say, well, why can't I get married in a park or at the beach or, you know, whatever? And I usually retort, well, if you were a priest and you were going to get ordained, would you ask, you know, why can't I get ordained at the top of Space Mountain at Disney World? That's where I've always wanted to be ordained. And the question strikes you as absurd because you recognize, well, no, ordination is so deeply connected to the ministry of the church and the bishop and the cathedral that it seems just logical that you would want to have ordinations in the cathedral with the bishop there,
15: sure.
13: not inviting the bishop, you know, to Orlando with you. but in the same way, Catholic marriage is every bit as much an ecclesial state as is the life of the priesthood. And so hence the ritual embellishments that we bring to the celebration of marriage in the Catholic Church.
15: Thanks so much for your call. It was always is great to unpack one of the sacraments, and that's what we just did. And that opens up a line for you right now at 833-288-EWTN. Call or text 833-288-3986. Call to Communion here on EWTN. We're live on this Monday afternoon. Here now is Sherry. Sherry's listening in Missouri on the Great Covenant Radio. Hey, Sherry, what's on your mind today?
1: Hi. Something I'm having trouble, understanding. And so I know that God, you know, God created man. God is outside of space and time. And I, you know, the idea is he doesn't make mistakes. But there's a part, I believe it's in Genesis before the flood, where it says that he was sorry that he created man, which would seem like, oh, man, I screwed up. I didn't know that it was going to go this way. But I would have thought he would have known that it was going to go that way. So I'm just having some trouble understanding that.
13: Yeah, sure. I really appreciate the question. I can handle it. I really thank you. Thank you so much for your question. So your question presumes that we should read the narratives of the Old Testament in a sort of straightforwardly literal and historical way, and that the sort of the denotative sense of the words, the way the man on the street, as it were, would take, you know, the various sentences or paragraphs of Old Testament narrative, that we should read those as being sort of functionally equivalent to doctrinal statements that we would find in later creeds or confessions or New Testament texts, for that matter. So the Bible in that regard be kind of all written on a level. Like if you take up a history textbook in your high school history class and you open it up to page 1 and you start reading the narrative and you turn to page 752 and read the narrative, they're essentially written in the same voice, right?
15: Right, right.
13: And the question kind of presumes that the Bible functions the same way. Now, it's an understandable presumption, because that's the way that most Protestants, well, Protestant fundamentalists at least, read the text of Scripture. And here in the United States, Catholics are inundated and surrounded by Protestant fundamentalists, and they're always quoting Scriptures and drawing things out like this and sort of asserting them in a straightforward way as if they were uncomplicated. And it's easy as a Catholic to kind of absorb that and think that's the way Catholics read the Bible. That's not the way Catholics read the Bible. Never has been the way Catholics read the Bible. And the fathers of the church, and for that matter, the writers of the New Testament, understood that you don't approach the Old Testament with that kind of lens. It was a church father in the middle of the third century who put it quite succinctly. He said, we can't take the narrative of Genesis exactly literally, because it says that God walked in the garden and God doesn't have feet, right? You know? And so these are obviously figures. These are figures of speech. These are literary types. And we shouldn't ascribe to them the kind of sort of absolute dogmatic significance. We read the Old Testament in light of the New, and we read it in light of the prophets, and we read it in light of the developing understanding of the nature of God that becomes more and more apparent to us as we make it through the canon of the Bible, ultimately revealed to us in the person of Jesus. And so, you know, when you read something in the Old Testament like this, you know, God walking in a garden, or God having regrets, or, you know, God acting surprised, you just have to back up and say, from within the point of view of the narrative, what's the moral significance of this, mm-hmm. you know, from the literary standpoint of the characters in the story, and then how do I take that and integrate it into what I now have as a more developed understanding of the doctrine of God in light of the revelation of Christ.
15: Isn't it Aesop's fables that always end with, and the moral of the story is?
13: Sure.
15: And, well, that's what we're talking about. Sherry, is that helpful for you?
1: No, I understand that Catholics and Protestants don't read it the same way, but I'm still trying to understand that particular passage.
13: To put it like really bluntly, God, the text is not accurate to God's nature, right? It's telling you a story written from a particular point of view that Catholics don't take literally. I mean, that's essentially it. We don't read these kinds of Old Testament narratives in a straightforwardly literal fashion.
15: Sherry, thanks so much for your phone call. It is called a communion here on EWTN. 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David is a first-time caller in Atlanta watching us today on YouTube. Hey, David, what's on your mind today?
2: Hey, good afternoon. I have a question to you. I'm not a Catholic, but do Catholics believe that non-Catholics will go to heaven?
13: Yeah, sure, absolutely. Yes, many non-Catholics will go to heaven, and a few Catholics might make it there as well.
15: We hope so.
13: That's the plan, right? That's our aspiration. But yeah, absolutely. The Catholic faith actually teaches that God extends sufficient grace for salvation to every human being who has ever been born or ever will be born.
15: Appreciate your call, David. Call to communion here on EWTN. Got an email from Margo. Why do Catholics rest from work on the first day of the week rather than the seventh day like the Jews do?
13: Yeah, so the whole resting from work piece of Catholic life isn't really the focal point of the Catholic feast of Sunday, the Lord's Day. And in fact, for the first, four centuries of the Church, Catholics made no pretenses about resting on the first day of the week because, well, it wasn't an option, really, honestly. I mean, imagine if you're a Roman slave in second century Rome, and you're a Christian, and you work for this guy, and he has the power of life and death over your soul, and he says, I want all the silverware polished by high noon, and you're like, well, today is a day of rest, master. I think I'll take off. He's like, no, that's not gonna jive, right?
15: No.
13: And so from the earliest days, from the days of the apostles, the practice of the church was to meet on Sunday morning, sometimes before dawn, to celebrate the Lord's resurrection by partaking of the Eucharist and hearing the Scriptures read, but it wasn't particularly oriented as a day of rest. Nor was the Jewish Sabbath oriented as a day of worship. If you read descriptions of the Sabbath commandment in the Old Testament, it is emphatically a day not to work. Every day in the Old Testament was a day of worship. Early Jewish Christians would have continued to celebrate the Sabbath on Saturday, and then they would have gone to the Lord's Day celebration on Sunday, very much understanding in their minds that they are two different things. And as the theological reflection on this progresses over the decades and centuries of the earliest church, the church fathers were emphatic that the Sabbath is not for Christians. Sunday is. The two different feasts, they have different meanings. And keeping the Sabbath, thinking especially for Gentile converts, to think that they need to keep the Sabbath in order to be right with God was regarded as an heretical statement, right? I mean, Christ himself seems to take a pretty dim view of what you might call strict Sabbatarianism, right? Mm-hmm. And St. Paul certainly does in the book of Colossians. He says, you know, don't let anybody judge you with respect to Sabbaths or new moons or any kind of liturgical Jewish feast. That's not what being united to Christ is about. But once the empire is Christianized after Constantine's conversion, then the empire started saying, well, you know, maybe we could give people time off for this. And so the history of the Christian relationship to the Sabbath since then kind of ebbs and flows, and there are periods of history where there's maybe more emphasis on giving yourself a break. Uh-huh. Others where the emphasis is more, I think, forthrightly on the fact of worship. And the church's current position is it's not intrinsically immoral to work on the feast of Sunday, but it is. You do have to set time aside for worship and with family and for relaxation. That's mandatory. But not this sort of strict Sabbatarianism that would forbid any sort of temporal labor at all.
15: Margo, thanks so much for your email. Still time for your phone call at 833-288-EWTN. That's 833-288-3986. Call us or text us. Here's an email we received from Samuel. Was there any difference in demonic activity or possessions before Christ's resurrection and after, since after all, death was defeated?
13: Yeah, that's a great question. And I think this, I'm not aware of anything in Revelation that would specifically address, like, you know, could you take a poll, you know, like, let's count up demoniacs and the numbers begin to decrease. Okay. Mm. I mean, the Gospels present the incarnation and ministry of Christ as a direct confrontation with demonic powers, and his death and resurrection as sort of the signature blow that kind of knocks the devil off of his pedestal. Uh-huh. But I think a helpful metaphor would be to think about the condition of the occupied forces, the occupied cities in France after the D-Day landing, right? So the essential battle has been won, and it's now a mopping up action, right? But there's still people who are living under the occupation.
15: Yeah.
13: And I think that's sort of the metaphor we should think about. But clearly, from the view of the New Testament, from the epistles, Christians are still living in an age where, as St. Paul says, the spirit, the god of this age, or the spirit of the spirits of the air that control the men's minds and are prompting temptation, is still very much something that Christians are contending with. The fathers of the church had a relatively sophisticated demonology, correlating particular temptations with particular demonic attacks, and they worked out, you know, specific cures and treatments to confront those temptations. Anecdotally, I mean, you will often hear exorcist types talk about particular social trends that put Christians in more or less danger relative to other ages when such problems were maybe less acute. But I don't know that we have any sort of official celestial census, as I said, no sort of infernal demographics that we could track. I don't know if we have that kind of data.
15: Samuel, thank you so much for your email. I want to tell you about something wonderful now available from EWTN. 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It's a 6-part series from Father Wade. Again, it's absolutely free. I think you will really enjoy it. In a moment, we're going to be talking with Kathy in Texas, who's listening on her Alexa device. 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

0: All this month, we continue our devotion to the Sacred Heart of Jesus, plus coverage of the consecration of the United States to the Sacred Heart, the annual Global Rosary Relay for Priests, and the Feast of St. Anthony of Padua. And of course, Catholic Radio's premier shows. 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
3: This is Father Anthony of the Community of the Beatitudes. In the name of the Father, and of the Son, and of the Holy Spirit. O Lord, you look with love upon each of us. From the very moment we emerge as a tiny, wondrous ball of cells, so full of promise. Give courage to those who have conceived new life in difficult situations. Give them a wonder and joy at this new life, new promise. Give them courage to make hard decisions and sacrifices. Surround them with people who might support them and guide them. Lord, bring an end to this deep wound in the shadows of our society. Amen. In the name of the Father, and of the Son, and of the Holy Spirit. Amen.
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10: Hey, we'd love to chat with you on this Monday afternoon here on EWTN's Call to Communion with Dr. David Anders. 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Let's go to Kathy Ann, Texas right now, listening on her Alexa device. Hi, Kathy. What's on your mind today?
11: Yes, hi. Thank you for taking my call.
10: Sure.
11: I was calling because a friend of mine called this morning to say that yesterday when she was at Mass, at this particular church, they will have extraordinary Eucharistic ministers during the time that people are receiving communion. They will go and give it to elderly people, give our Lord to elderly people or people that are handicapped. So they're the lines are going, people are going to communion, and then you have these other people walking around giving Holy Communion to, elderly people or whatever. Well, yesterday somebody bumped into someone, and the Eucharist fell all over the floor. And she said that it was that she thought that they were supposed to stop the Mass and collect the Eucharist on the floor. And she said the Mass continued. Somebody did come and pick up our Lord, put him in the hands, and then just put him on the altar, put all the communion on the altar, and things can, nobody stopped to clean up anything or whatever. And then she said then the priest and some other, it might have been the deacon or some other Eucharistic ministers, just began to consume all those hosts that had fallen. And so she was quite concerned that this had not been handled properly and wasn't sure how it should have been handled, but she said that that was not what she understood to be. So can you tell us how the Mass proceeded? They did not stop anything. Can you tell us how that should have been handled?
12: Yeah, thanks. I appreciate the question. So the general instruction of the Roman Missal, which is the text that tells the priest how to conduct the Mass, has this to say about a dropped host. If a host or any particle should fall, it is to be picked up reverently. That is about all we've got.
10: Okay.
12: Now, with the chalice, if any of the precious blood is spilled, the area where the spill occurred should be washed with water, and the water should then be poured in the sacrarium in the sacristy. So about the only thing that the Missal says is to pick it up reverently.
10: So probably this was done pretty according to Hoyle,
12: pretty according, yeah. And I don't think there's any, there's no indication that you're supposed to stop the Mass.
10: Yeah.
12: Yeah.
10: Okay. Kathy, thanks so much for your call from Texas and also for your concern for our Lord. We really do appreciate that. Interesting text we just received from Joe watching us on YouTube today. Joe says, great show. Hope you're doing well. At Mass this weekend, we had the sequence before the gospel reading. Can you please explain more about why the sequence is read?
12: Yeah, thanks. So for Holy Trinity Sunday, the sequence hymn is optional, I think, and it's to basically call attention to and glorify and adore the Blessed Trinity.
10: And same thing for Corpus Christi.
12: Right. And which feast did we have? That was Corpus Christi.
10: Corpus Christi.
12: Yeah, I'm sorry. I got my feast
10: mixed
12: up.
10: That's okay.
12: We have, there's a couple places in the liturgy where we have sequence hymns. The other one I love is the Victimae Pasculis and Easter, which is not optional. I think you have to read that
10: one.
12: Got to do that one. And it's just, you have a special feast, and you add this extra hymn before the gospel, and it's just to call attention to the reverence, with reverence to the subject that's going to be under discussion.
10: My wife at our church handles the music, and she sang the sequence yesterday, and it was just glorious.
12: Oh, great.
10: Fantastic. I always enjoy it. We're going to get back to the phones in just a second here. Call to Communion on EWTN. An email here from Vernon. Why do Catholics wear or use medals and holy water? Isn't that superstition?
12: Can be. Might very well be superstitious, in which case you shouldn't do it.
10: Yeah.
12: So the doctrine of sacramentals in the Catholic Church holds that you can a priest can bless an object, and it has sort of, there's two reasons for that, right? Number one, you know, you can ask God for anything. And so imagine the blessing of a sacramental is something like this. God, please let it be the case that when this devoted individual makes use of this sacramental, that their hearts and minds be united to you in a special way, right? It's sort of like, you know, can I sort of stick this prayer, you know, permanently to this guy so that it'll be a point of contact for him for the rest of his life, right? There's no problematic theology there. Yes, of course you could ask God to do that. You know, I mean, why do people bless their marriages or bless their wedding rings or bless their homes, right?
10: Yeah.
12: Because they want God to bless them in their activities, right? So you ask God to bless an object so that it can become an occasion of grace in this person's life. The object itself as a sacramental does not possess any sort of intrinsic efficacy. Its efficacy is only tied to the intercessions of the church, the intervention of God, and then the piety of the person using them, right? And then, of course, because the object has been blessed and the devotee is aware of that fact, every time they take it up, whether it's a rosary or a medal or what have you, they are conscious that, okay, this is an opportunity for me to bring myself more contemplatively, more intentionally into the presence of God. Like, I've set this thing apart, just like some people. I know lots of Protestants who will designate a closet in their house called the prayer closet. And, I mean, I guess you can keep shoes in there, too, but by designating it, the person knows when they go in there, okay, I've set aside a place for me in my life, a physical location, where I'm going to redouble my efforts at praying to God, because the routine of the thing helps me get my head straight, right? Well, you can do the same thing with an object. Now, isn't it superstitious, you ask? Well, it absolutely can be superstitious. So the minute you start thinking that the closet or the metal or the rosary has in itself some kind of magical property, that merely by fingering it, I'm somehow going to be connected to God in a profound way, well, then, yeah, that's superstitious, which is why in the Catechism of the Catholic Church, when it talks about popular religion, popular devotions, it says that these things can be a vehicle for grace and community and, you know, true humanism in the church to help us live our communal lives and bear suffering more virtuously. But they always have to be guarded, and the bishops of the church and the pastors of the church have to keep an eye on popular devotion, lest it slide into superstitious practices. Now, that being said, can the sacraments be taken superstitiously? You bet, all the time, right? And the Catechism says that, paragraph 2111, that if we receive even the sacraments of the church with the wrong disposition, thinking that they're somehow magic spells that work automatically without our cooperation, then we receive them superstitiously. You know, can prayer be superstitious? Yeah, Christ gives all kinds of warnings about the wrong way to pray, right? Could even the intention to pursue justice be superstitious? Yes, if you lack the virtue of moderation, right, and so you say, well, I'm the hard-nosed guy that's going to teach the hard truth, and I'm going to hold, you know, to the line here, and, you know, I'm a judge, and I know, you know, maybe this is a 96-year-old demented woman who just stole this piece of gum from the grocery store, but by golly, I'm going to see that justice is done. We're going to throw the book at her, right? Right. I mean, that would be an unjust application of the doctrine of justice, right?
6: Sure.
12: This, almost anything in human experience, if taken in the wrong way, right, where human dignity and charity and an appreciation of context is not taken into account, anything can become a stumbling block that can devalue human life and dishonor God and dehumanize us.
6: Absolutely. Call to Communion here on EWTN. Still time for a few more calls at 833-288-EWTN. That's 833-288-3986. We got a text from Keegan in Nebraska, listening to us on YouTube this afternoon. Hey, Keegan. Keegan says, I have recently been seeing in Catholic prayers, including the Divine Office, wording like Christ was made obedient unto death. How does this kind of wording fit within the view of the atonement, or is it even relevant?
12: Oh, yeah, absolutely it's relevant. So, Scriptures does teach that Christ was obedient to the will of God, even to death on a cross. Therefore, the text goes on to say, God exalted him. All right, that Christ's humble obedience was meritorious. And that is absolutely critical to understanding the doctrine of the atonement. Because, by way of contrast, a very common Protestant view is that the purpose of the atonement was for God to punish Jesus for sins he did not commit. It's called the doctrine of penal substitution. That is not the Catholic position at all. The Catholic position is not that the death of Christ was a punishment imposed by God. It's rather that it was an act of humble obedience on Christ's part unto martyrdom, which should be regarded not as something execrable, but as something meritorious. So a completely different dynamic, right? The way it functions in Christian life and in the divine mind, totally different. All the difference in the world between Father looking at the Son and saying, I'm pleased with you, and Father looking at Son and saying, I see in you the sins of all the world that I will now hatefully punish. Like, very different dynamics.
6: Sure, sure. Appreciate that, and thanks for your text, and we appreciate you listening to EWTN's Call to Communion with Dr. David Anders. Let me take just a moment here. If you're up very early in the morning, may I recommend a great series that we have on EWTN Radio, Fathers Know Best. 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You'll hear Father Larry Richards, Father John Ricardo, Father Benedict Rochelle, so much more. We bring that to you every weekday morning, 4 a.m. Eastern on EWTN Radio. So if you're up early, what a great way to start your day. It is a Call to Communion here on EWTN. We're going to get to this email from Michelle. Dr. Anders, is it correct to think of the real presence of Christ in the Eucharist as his physical presence, or is it the presence of his being? I've always thought of it as the entire being of Jesus, both human and divine, but a Catholic I know insisted he is physically present because his body and blood are present. Now I'm really confused because the Church does say he is present body, blood, soul, and divinity, and body and blood are physical parts, aren't they? In the past, I have taken that to mean both that his humanness and his divinity are equally present. Am I on the right track, or am I totally off base? Sincerely, Michelle.
12: Thank you so much, Michelle. I really appreciate it. So you and your friend have both used a vocabulary with respect to the Eucharist that the Church does not use. And the vocabulary makes a difference. The Church does not say physical presence. It says substantial presence. And there is a difference between substantial and physical. The physical presence is the kind of presence that my friend and colleague Tom Price now manifests towards me. He's sitting across the table from me. All of his dimensive quantity is there, you know, in excess of 130 pounds, to be sure, right? His height is there. What little hair he has left is visible, right? You know, his myopia is there present and visible to me. You know, I mean, the shape of his shoulder pads is visible. That's physical. We all know what physical means, right? Well, clearly Jesus isn't present that way. Because when I see a consecrated host, I don't see his dimensive quantity. You know, I mean, I don't know, let's say Jesus was, you know, 5'10 and 165 pounds. Well, the consecrated host doesn't weigh 165 pounds, right? His hair color is not there. You know, his myopia is not there, if he was myopic. I don't know if he was, you know. None of those things are there. So what, in fact, is there? Well, the church says not physical presence, substantial presence. Well, what does that mean? Well, it's a philosophical term. And a substance, as opposed to an accident or a property, the substance is, what is the form or structure of the thing that's necessary to make a thing be the kind of thing that it is, right? So I have three dogs in my house. One is big and friendly and yellow, and one is small and black and bold as brass, and the other one is small and black and neurotic as the day is long, right? And afraid of her own shadow and terrified of thresholds, okay? So they're all just, they have all very different properties, height, weight, color, personality, right? But they all share in common the substance of being a dog,
6: all right? Okay.
12: Substance is just, it's an abstract reality that defines a certain thing as the kind of thing that it is. Accidents or properties are everything else in a particular subsistent being, right? Like color and height and weight and size and all that. Well, we say that the substance of Christ's body and blood are in the Eucharist, but none of the accidents, none of the properties. And you're like, Anders, I can't get my head wrapped around how you could have a substance without accidents. Aha! Now you see the mystery of the thing.
6: Yeah.
12: It's a very subtle mode of presence. Now, you're not far, when you say being, well, you know, when I hear the word being, I just think existence. And again, that's also kind of an abstract concept. I don't know what you would mean by being as opposed to substance. In Catholic philosophy, essence and existence, being and substance, are two different things. We would hold that his existence is there, but it is only there in substance, not in accident or property.
6: The way my mind works, please pray for me. I was just thinking, at the Andrews home, is every night a three-dog night? I guess it is. All right. Thank you for that.
12: I'm smiling and swallowing my coffee and trying not to spit it out laughing.
6: I shouldn't have done that while you were taking a swig there. We got a call from George in New Jersey who asked two questions about John. Which John had Polycarp as a disciple, and which John wrote Revelation?
12: Right. So tradition would suggest that John, the disciple of Christ, had Polycarp as a disciple.
6: Okay.
12: And we don't know what John wrote the book of Revelation. I mean, there is an ancient Christian tradition that links all the literature under the name John with the apostle. That's not the common opinion among scholars today. So they just refer to John of Patmos.
6: I see.
12: Right. The John who wrote Revelation is John of Patmos. Whoever else he may also have been, we don't know.
6: Okay. Call to Communion here on EWTN. We have time for perhaps one or two more phone calls at 833-288-EWTN. Call or text 833-288-3986. Here's an email from Kim. Dr. Anders, I'm a new listener, very much enjoying your show, and I've learned a lot. I am a confirmed Episcopalian who is feeling called to Catholicism and have started attending Mass at a local parish, knowing that I cannot take communion. My concern is I am afraid my marriage would not be convalidated if I try to convert. My husband and I are both divorced. My husband is Baptist and would not convert. Any guidance would be appreciated. Thank you, Kim.
12: Yes, so there is a path for you, Kim. It will take some time and some doing, I have to tell you. So if each of you has a previous marriage, then you would have to apply for annulments. The church would have to grant each of you an annulment for the previous marriage. And then after that, you would be free to marry in the Catholic Church and you could receive convalidation. Now, if your husband is a less than willing participant in all of that, At least at the convalidation stage, there is a provision called radical cenation that allows you to request the convalidation of your marriage without having to present yourself and before a priest and repeat your marriage vows. So there's a path there. Now, you know, securing an annulment for your husband without his cooperation is going to be a little bit trickier.
6: Mm-hmm.
12: But let me tell you, the priests are very experienced and adept at this. So just go have the conversation.
6: Sure.
12: And I mean, look, you've got the rest of your life. You know, if you can't get it all done in the next 6 months, it's not a reason not to pursue it.
6: Sure.
12: You know, and remember, I mean, if you're going to Mass and you're a catechumen or a candidate, I mean, you are in an extended sense in the orbit of the Catholic faith and beginning to live the Catholic faith and asking for those graces to live your life in a holy way. And that all counts. Like, that's all. And then you can just think about reception of the Eucharist as a goal down the road that you can get to as you walk through these arduous steps.
6: We do appreciate that. Thank you so much for checking in with us. Call to Communion here on EWTN. We just received a text, and this is from Joanne listening on Sirius XM in Florida. Joanne says, please explain the quote from St. Francis de Sales, a bishop and doctor of the church. He noted that praying for the dead is an act of supreme charity that encompasses all other works of mercy combined. Well, I do pray for the dead, and I always think I need to do more, but this quote makes me think that I'm doing a lot.
12: Yeah, thanks. So I don't have the text in front of me, so I can't read it in context. I have read Francis de Sales. It's been a while. Don't remember this passage. So to really do justice to it, I feel like I'd have to go get the text out and read through it and understand the context. You know, just sort of shooting from the hip here, you know, the other works of mercy are, you know, they're all oriented towards the spiritual or temporal well-being of the soul in question. You really desire the integral good of the person, and here are all these modalities that you can hit.
6: Sure.
12: Well, I mean, if you've made it to purgatory, you're going to flourish about as much as you can possibly flourish when you get out the other end, right?
6: Yeah,
12: you know,
6: yeah.
12: So it's sort of all those other things are sort of taken care of. You know, you don't need to instruct the ignorant anymore. You don't need to visit them sick or imprisoned. You don't have to feed them. You don't have to clothe them. You don't have to shelter them. You know, you don't have to forgive them. You don't have to do all these things. You just need to get them that last step.
6: Yes.
12: That's sort of how I would view it, right? Now, I think a superstitious way, an incorrect way of reading it would be to say, well, I don't need to do anything for you as long as I just wait around till you die and then I'll pray for you. Right? That would clearly not be a Christian way of reading that statement.
6: Don't do that. Joanne, thank you so much for your phone call. Glad you're listening to us this afternoon on EWTN's Call to Communion. Here's a phone call we received overnight on the EWTN listener comment line.
13: I'm calling with a question regarding our Lord's ascension into heaven, along with the Blessed Mother's assumption into heaven, and the descent of the Holy Spirit. It just seems odd that between the angels and everything, that the Church hasn't taken a strong stance on alien life. And I wonder if there's anything documented in that regard, or is it basically just hearsay?
6: Okay.
12: So I think the Church probably has not issued any sort of strong stance on the existence or non-existence of alien life, because the Church doesn't know. It's outside of the Church's purview, right? I mean, the Church has authority to teach the Catholic faith and to intervene when questions that arise from outside the sphere of Catholic life may have some bearing on how we live and interpret our faith. But we don't have any divine revelation about such things. I mean, apart from the existence of angels and demons, like you mentioned. And so I think the Church is pretty much agnostic. I mean, I personally, as a Catholic of no authority, if somebody said, hey, we found life on such and such a planet, you know, what does that do to your Catholic faith? Nothing. I mean, have you seen some of the stuff living under the ocean? You know,
6: yeah.
12: I mean, there's some weird things down there we've never encountered. I'm sure we'll find them one day and we'll go, wow, that's pretty wild stuff, you know?

0: 7-9-5-5-7-7-3. In our closing moments, this email from Kevin. Dr. Anders, I've been praying for a particular intention for over 2 years that hasn't happened. I have done novenas to several saints who are patrons of my intention. Now my thoughts are, if God is saying no to me, and a saint isn't going to change his mind, of course, well, I've lost faith in the intercession of the saints. Please help me to understand all this. Kevin, thank you so much.
1: Yeah, Kevin, I'm so sorry. I really am sorry. And I personally understand the deep frustration and the disillusionment that can come when you have some intention in mind, and you have every reason in the world to think that this is something that God would want. I mean, it's not like you're asking to win the lottery. You're probably asking for some really great boon for someone that you care about. And surely God loves that person, would like that thing for them. And to not get what you ask for can be quite discouraging. You know, in my own life, I have come to the position that kind of like Luigi in the movie Cars, when he was talking to Lightning McQueen, he said, you know, you don't know what you want. Luigi, you know what you want, right? You know that I have to just totally give up the expectation or the assumption that I know what ought to happen. I don't know what ought to happen. I know what I want to happen. I don't know what ought to happen. And I'm conscious that in the Lord's Prayer, it doesn't say, you know, Lord, may my will be done in heaven as yours is done on earth. It kind of reverses that, right? That the orientation that Jesus taught us was to seek to bring our will into conformity with God's, not the other way around. And that's a very hard lesson to learn. For me, I have to learn it all the time. I find it very frustrating, quite honestly, right? But I know that ultimately that's where sanctification is found, when I can, you know, be like St. Dismas on the cross and say, that's kind of what I'm getting what I deserve, you know, and I don't have a right to expect otherwise, and God's will is good, and I have to trust that even when I don't understand it.
0: There you go. Thank you so much for that question. We just received, and I mean just like moments ago, we received a text from Tom. And Tom, because the music is playing, that means we got to get out of here. But Rich is going to save that question, and we'll tackle it on tomorrow's program, I promise. Dr. David Anders, thank you, my friend.
1: Thanks, Tom.
0: 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Coming up next on most of these EWTN stations, it is Open Line Monday with Father John Trigilio. 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We are always here for you. On behalf of our great team, I'm Tom Price along with Dr. David Anders. Hey, thanks for joining us. See you tomorrow right here on EWTN's Call to Communion. Have a beautiful day and God bless.
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7: Here's your Real Presence Radio weather forecast for the Sioux Falls area. For your Monday afternoon, decreasing clouds with a slight chance of showers and thunderstorms, highs lower 90s, south winds at 5 to 10 miles per hour. Chance of a thunderstorm for tonight, lows in the upper 60s, southeast winds at 5 to 10, then more shower chances Tuesday, highs upper 90s. If you would like to underwrite the weather segment on Real Presence Radio, please call 877-795-0122. I'm meteorologist Corey Horwath.
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0: 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May I be reasonably happy in this life and supremely happy with you forever in the next. Amen.
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3: I'm Father Richard Kunst with a Papal Minute.
4: St. Boniface IV, who was Pope from the year 608 to 615, was responsible for transferring the purposes of one of the most famous buildings in the world. Boniface, a student of ancient architecture, loved the ancient Roman Pantheon, and so petitioned the Roman Emperor Phocas, spelt with a letter P, to donate it to the Church, which he did. On May 13, 609, Pope Boniface consecrated the ancient edifice to be the Church of St. Mary of the Martyrs, appropriately named since the Pantheon was the temple of many gods, as the name means. It is said that the Pope loved this quote-unquote new church so much that he pillaged the catacombs, collecting 28 cartloads filled with martyrs' bones, reburying them under the sanctuary of the newly dedicated church. You can learn this and much more on papalartifacts.com.
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7: From EWTN News Nightly in Washington, D.C., I'm Veronica Dudo with an EWTN News link. A new escalation of tensions as Israel and Iran trade missile attacks. Israel says Iran fired three waves of missiles earlier today. That follows Israeli strikes in central and western Iran. The latest exchange began Sunday when the Islamic Republic of Iran launched its first direct attack on Israel since April. A powerful 7.8 earthquake has struck the southern Philippines, killing at least 32 people and injuring more than 200. Officials say a landslide caused most of the deaths as emergency crews respond to widespread damage. Pope Leo XIV makes history with the first ever papal address to Spain's parliament. He calls for protecting migrants' rights, peace through dialogue, and ethical oversight of AI, urging what he calls a moral renewal. I'm Veronica Dudo with EWTN News Nightly.
8: 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Today's Open Line is recorded, so no calls, please. 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
9: 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Just text your first name, how you're listening, and a brief question. I'm Jack Williams. Pedro Quiles producing the program. And as always, our host is Father John Trujillo. How are you?
10: I'm doing well, Jack. Thank you.
9: First question out of the gate here is from Vivian, and she says, my husband is Catholic, but he has left the church and has been going to a mega church. He says the Catholic Church is boring and not with the times. Help.
10: Well, the key issue here is, you know, why do we go to church? If we're going to be entertained, then, yeah, this isn't the place. Because it's not about us, it's about God. The main purpose of going to church is to worship God, which St. Thomas Aquinas tells us is an act of justice. We owe that to God. And so I know a lot of Catholics will often think about, well, if I go to another church, they have nicer music, and you know, they have some nice little fellowship before or afterwards. But in the Catholic tradition, we look at the fact that the purpose we go there is to worship God and benefit from the divine grace that comes to us primarily through being at the Holy Sacrifice of the Mass, and when we're properly disposed and in the state of grace, be able to receive the body, blood, soul, and divinity of Christ in Holy Communion. Now, that being said, how do you get your husband to reconsider about that? Well, I would say, you know, first and foremost, pray for him. Pray for him every day. Make sure you're going to Mass regularly. And maybe perhaps sometime invite the parish priest, or if you have a deacon in the parish, over for dinner. Not that you're going to, you know, jump your husband and, you know, put him on the grill, so to speak. But just so that he can see, have a little friendly conversation. And sometimes that's all that's needed. And I know some fallen away Catholics, if somebody reaches out to them from the parish, particularly the parish priest, and says, no, it's been a while since we've seen you, or, you know, would you like to talk about something, anything like that. But if his main reason for not going to Mass is because he wants to be entertained, he can be entertained, but no, you know, it's not a substitute for going to Holy Mass. And again, your prayers can be most efficacious in there. I would even perhaps the book that Father Briganti and I wrote, The Catholic Mass for Dummies, leave it laying around. He's not going to read it while you're in front of him. But if you leave it somewhere where he might stumble upon it, he might just flip through there, and it might just, you know, encourage some questions for him to think about.
9: Again, a special mailbag edition of Open Line Monday, so we're not taking your calls today. Marcus writes in, this is a good question. I haven't really pondered this. Were early Christians still practicing Jews?
10: They were, for the most part, those who were from the Jewish tradition. Obviously, the Gentiles who became Christian, it was well decided at the Council of Jerusalem, which was told to us in the Acts of the Apostles, that they were not obligated to become Jewish. In the very, very, very beginning, many of them did. But from the Council of Jerusalem, which was the time of the apostles, it was decided that they were not obligated to do that. But the first converts were basically Jewish people, like the apostles, like St. Paul himself, and they would maintain their Jewish practice. In fact, they would go to the temple or synagogue on Saturday, which was the Sabbath day. And then on Sunday, as they would gather as Christians, to celebrate what was then called the breaking of the bread, or what we now call the Holy Sacrifice of the Mass, the Holy Eucharist. And they did both until some point when the Jewish religious leaders literally threw them out of Judaism. That took place after the Temple of Jerusalem was destroyed in 70 AD by the Romans, and the Jewish religious leaders decided, hey, we have to regroup and expunge anything that's not, you know, pure in our Hebrew faith. So they told the Christians who were, you know, they weren't called you know, Jews for Jesus, but basically that's what they were. They were told, you're on your own now. But in the very beginning, yes, they were doing both. They were observing the Mosaic law in terms of their dietary practices. They were keeping the Jewish holy days and customs. At the same time, they would gather on Sunday, which was the day of the resurrection, for Holy Mass, or what they called the breaking of the bread. after 70 AD, and once the Christians were considered independent and separate from Judaism, then that kind of stopped.
9: Again, a special mailbag edition of Open Line Monday, so we're not taking your phone calls today. If you'd like to be part of a future mailbag program, just send us an email, openline@ewtn.com. Nelson wants to know, why was the head covering on the Shroud of Turin never mentioned?
10: The head covering? I believe that they're talking about the veil that they place on the face of Jesus. I've seen representations of it. I believe it's separate from the Shroud of Turin. The shroud itself wrapped the body, but there was a separate cloth that they placed on the face of
9: Jesus.
10: Yeah,
9: I think they call it the face cloth most frequently.
10: Yeah, and there's another name that escapes you right now. It's in another church over in either Italy or Spain, and it's reverenced as much as the Shroud of Turin, and there's the face of Jesus on there. But there's also the face of our Lord on the shroud, because evidently, you know, when he rose from the dead, the resurrection emitted all this energy that then got transferred to the shroud, which obviously would have been on the cloth that was on his face, but then also then it got transposed onto the shroud itself. So,
9: which would have covered the face cloth.
10: He would have had the shroud covering the cloth, and that much energy being emitted, obviously it would have gone through the face cloth onto the shroud.
9: Here's an interesting one. Mitchell writes in, since the St. Michael the Archangel prayer has been prayed for over 60 years, how come its requests have not been completed to cast all evil spirits into hell?
10: It's a long journey. There are a lot of demons, and things work on God's time, not ours, and we have to be patient. And you know, we can't demand things happen, because when Jesus says, ask and you shall receive, he doesn't promise what we're going to receive or when we're going to receive it. It's just that you and I have to persevere in the faith. And sometimes that's the most difficult. Imagine, the Israelites were in the desert for 40 years. Look how long the Christians were being persecuted by the Romans. They never had a definitive date in mind. I mean, nobody in the year 100 AD knew that in 313 AD, Constantine would issue the Edict of Milan. It just wasn't known until it took place. So persevering, being patient, doesn't take away from the efficacy of what's being done. It's just that, and it's not that God could not have done it all at once, but we need to learn patience, because that's a very powerful virtue.
9: Again, it's a special mailbag edition of EWTN's Open Line, so we won't be taking your phone calls today. Let's see if I've got a short one here. Andrea says, I am married but not in the Catholic Church. Can I receive Holy Communion? Probably need a little more info than that.
10: Yes, if let's just be very hypothetical. If she was married to a Catholic in the Catholic Church, then all she would need to do is to convert. If she was already baptized validly, she would just need to make a profession of faith and go to confession, be confirmed, and then she'd be able to receive her first communion, so to speak. If she was invalidly married, let's say she married a Catholic but outside the church, or she was married before, got divorced, and doesn't have a decree of nullity, that needs to be remedied first. But she's going to need to speak to a priest or deacon about the process of coming into full communion. And again, if she's not baptized, then she'll definitely need the longer process. It's called the OCIA, Order of Christian Initiation of Adults, which can take place over a period of a year or shorter, depending on the circumstances. If she's already baptized validly, she's still going to need some catechesis. So it's still very possible, but I would definitely say contact the parish priest as soon as possible.
9: It's a very special mailbag edition of EWTN's Open Line Monday with Father John Trigilio.

0: He captivates viewers with thought-provoking political and cultural reporting that resonates with Catholics and people of faith.
1: At least 20 Christians were killed in coordinated attacks in two Nigerian states. What is actually happening on the ground now, and why does this Nigerian government seem unable to stop these attacks?
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5: 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Simple as that. Back to the mailbag we go. Tim wants to know, Father, if humans ever settled on Mars, which church calendar would they use?
6: Okay, that's what I have never thought of. I did mention to the Proba Duty guys at the seminary, I said, any of them want to join Space Force and be the first Catholic chaplain to Mars? And they thought that I was outside too much. Okay, something must have hit me on the head. Which calendar? Well, it would depend on which liturgical rite they're from. If they were Eastern Rite Catholic, you know, it's still the same calendar, but they would follow the Eastern holy days and that. So that would be the only determining factor there. If it was someone who was not Catholic, if they were Eastern Orthodox, they have a completely different calendar. They're on the Julian calendar, whereas in the Catholic Church we follow the Gregorian calendar. So that would be the only distinction there. But in terms of holy days, feast days, you know, if it was Dominican, Franciscan, I don't think a Jesuit would go to Mars. They'd want to go to a bigger planet, you know. They'd have to go to Saturn or Jupiter just to show off. But if it was Dominican or Franciscan, they would obviously follow the Roman Rite and the Latin Rite, and it'd be the same calendar.
5: Felix writes in, when is one to admonish the sinner, especially in cases of marriages outside the church?
6: Ooh, that's a good one. The closer related you are to the person, obviously, if this is a parent with a son or a daughter, you have a moral obligation to say something. Now, obviously, if they're full-grown adults, which they would have to be married, they may not listen to you, but you would be committing a sin of omission if you did not say something. Now, that doesn't mean that you say something every single day and harass them about it, but the same token, you can't go the opposite extreme and say, well, they're adults, they're grown up now, you know, they have their own conscience. No, you have to say something. And then what they do with it is on their conscience. If it's a brother or sister, you still have to say something. Now, saying it once may be all that's necessary. It may not have an effect, But remember, too, Jesus said no prophet's without honor except where in his own house. So I often tell people, don't get discouraged if, when you give fraternal correction, say particularly to a sibling, to someone that's, you know, closely related to you, like a first cousin, or even if you have to say it to a parent or a parent to a son or daughter, you have to at least make the attempt. Now, the further away you are related to them, by blood or marriage, or, you know, these aren't really close friends, you try to be prudent and think of a good time that maybe you can say something. But the closer you are to someone, emotionally and biologically, you need to at least make that first attempt. And, you know, so it's all the context with them. I know too many people, you know, don't make any attempt whatsoever. But also, you have to do this with discretion, with charity, after prayer.
5: You know, it's really funny, Father. This next question prompts me to think that we go to great lengths sometimes to not do what we're supposed to do just for the sake of not doing what we're supposed to do. And if we would do what we're supposed to do, it'd be a lot less effort than what we go through to not do what we're supposed to do. And Jeanette says, Matthew 6:6 says to go into your room and pray. My father uses this verse as an excuse to not go to Mass. How can I refute him on this?
6: I would say what Pope Benedict, a very happy memory, used to say a lot, and I make my seminarians memorize this. Catholicism is a religion not of either or, but both and. And we as Catholic Christians must do both. Go to our room, pray privately, but we also publicly worship God, because that's what the word liturgy means. It's public worship. It's the work of the people to adore God, and that's something we do together. In addition to our private prayer, we also use the word piety, is not in opposition to or exclusive of when we go and celebrate the public liturgy, the sacred liturgy, divine worship. So it's not saying, oh, I go to my room by myself or go outside and hug a tree. You want to do that, go ahead. However, I need, as I mentioned before in the previous question, St. Thomas tells us worship of God, public worship, is an act of justice. So we owe it to God, not just that I do this individually, but because we are brothers and sisters in Christ, that we do this together, because we're members of the church. So that's why it's not either or, it's both and. So we want people to pray individually, privately, make a holy hour, spend time before the Blessed Sacrament, go to your room and shut the door, as Jesus said. But he didn't say, either or, because obviously when he had the Last Supper, he told all 12 of them, do this in memory of me. He didn't say, go to your rooms now and shut the door.
5: Put on your history toque here. Brent wants to know, is it true that the Catholic Church was responsible for the Dark Ages?
6: Listen, we preserved Western civilization. In fact, there's a wonderful show that's on EWTN, how Catholicism saved Western civilization. And it's a fantastic show, and I urge people to read the book or watch the series on EWTN. You can even get, I think, the audios from EWTN. He explains that it was the Catholic Church that preserved us after the fall of the Roman Empire. It was the monks who kept the manuscript. They maintained the language of reading and writing, Latin and Greek, music. In fact, if it wasn't for the Protestant Reformation in England, when Henry VIII formed the Church of England, he said that science probably would have been so successful, the steam engine would have been invented a lot earlier than it was, a couple hundred years earlier, because when the monks would get together on an annual basis all over the world, they'd have their little meetings, they would share information besides theological and philosophical. They also have very practical things, because, you know, they have farms, they were making produce, they were, they're the ones who invented, wine making. And so all the things that they were achieving in the so-called Dark Age, because that's something that the secular historians coined. Yes, there was turmoil after Rome fell, but also there was great advances being made. It was the Catholic Church in the Middle Ages, the Dark Ages, that founded universities. All the great colleges and universities of Europe were founded in that time period. Medicine, hospitals were established. by us, the Catholic Church, in that same period. So, yeah, it's not that we brought the Dark Ages. We're the ones who were the candle during that time.
5: Norma writes in, what is the Catholic definition of apostasy and schism, and which would apply to a person who rejects the reality of the real presence?
6: Well, it's all very well defined in canon law as well as in the catechism. Apostasy is when someone turns their back completely on the Christian religion. So they renounce Jesus Christ. They want nothing to do with Christianity as a whole. So that's what we call an apostate. A schismatic is someone who repudiates the authority of the Roman Pontiff, the Pope, as head of the Church. And so you could be a schismatic but not necessarily be an apostate. A heretic is someone who denounces or refuses to accept a solemn dogma, doctrine of the faith. So, for instance, Martin Luther, Calvin, Zwingli, Huss, all the original reformers had been Catholic, and then refused to believe in the real presence or in, that there's seven sacraments. So they were in heresy, and then they were also in schism because they were disobedient, rejected the papal authority, but they were not apostates. Apostasy is when someone completely rejects Christianity in general.
5: Again, a special mailbag edition of EWTN's Open Line Monday, so we're not taking your calls today. George wants to know, what is your opinion, Father Trujillo, about the Q source of the Gospels?
6: Well, it is a theory, okay, and it's got credible evidence, but it's not fact. So that if someone says they don't believe in the Q source, they're not a heretic, and they're not a schismatic, and they're certainly not an apostate. It's one way of explaining why there is great similarities in the three synoptic Gospels, Matthew, Mark, and Luke. However, it's not a done deal. It's not a fact that's been proven. It was a theory that scripture scholars came up with. But I've also read some very credible evidence to go on the other side of the equation, that Matthew, Mark, and Luke just wrote on their own separately. But guess what? There would be similarities because all three, were contemporaries. They knew each other. Now, obviously, Matthew was a full-blown apostle. Okay, Mark and Luke were disciples. They weren't apostles, but they would have been covering the same time frame. And what I would often do when I was teaching RCIA class, I would bring in three different newspapers about the same day. I would bring in the New York Times, the Wall Street Journal, the Harrisburg Patriot, and then our diocesan newspaper, The Witness. And I said, here's the same day covering the same event, but each with a different perspective because of their intended audience. And you can see there's going to be similarity. You're covering the same event. Let's say I'd always had to pick something that was, notable. Like, so when Pope John Paul came to visit the United States for the second time, I had saved those newspapers. I said, see how they were going to have a lot of similarities, but then there's going to be some differences, because not that they're making up different stories, they know what their audience is interested in.
5: Why don't you just, for the heck of it, just very briefly lay out what the Q source theory is?
6: It's basic that there was this, and they use the word Q from the word quella, okay? And it supposes that there was a writing of the sayings of Jesus and a lot of the stuff that's similar in the three synoptic Gospels. So, for instance, like the Beatitudes, the miracles, and that was like the background, the outline, so to speak, that when Matthew, Mark, and Luke were writing their Gospels under the inspiration of the Holy Spirit. Now, if there was a Q source, it doesn't violate any of our beliefs that the three Gospel writers were divinely inspired. It doesn't destroy their canonicity, but at the same time, it's not a proven fact that it did exist. So you can, like I said, the jury's out on there, but it could make plausible sense insofar as, this is why there's so much similarity in all three, because they were both referring to or were familiar with that source.
5: Again, it's a special mailbag edition of EWTN's Open Line Monday, so we're not taking your phone calls today. If you'd like to be part of a future mailbag, send us an email, openline@ewtn.com. 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
9: Christ is the answer with Father John Ricardo.
10: John chapter 11, verses 21 to 26. This is the story of Lazarus. Lazarus has died. Lazarus is one of his best friends. Just before this passage, we hear the news that Martha and Mary send word to Jesus that the one you love is sick. And the next line in the scripture is, now because Jesus loved Martha and Mary and Lazarus, he stayed where he was. His friend's in need. He can heal. They've seen him heal before. And yet somehow, because he loves him, he stays. And Lazarus dies. And then Jesus shows up 3 days later and is greeted by Martha and Mary, who confront him with the words, Lord, if you had been here, my brother would never have died. Rather applicable for many of us in our lives. We ask the Lord to do one thing because we're certain it is what we think is best, when in fact he has something which far surpasses what we asked for. Challenge is, in waiting for that to happen, we go through very trying times, which oftentimes makes us wonder, does he really care?
11: Protecting the sanctity of life.
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5: We'll dive right back into the mailbag. Charles writes in and we...
6: Uh-oh. I'm apprehensive now.
5: Well, I think that there's a couple questions I'd like to ask Charles before I answered his question.
6: Okay.
5: He says, how can I best support my non-Catholic girlfriend who is learning NFP for the first time?
6: His non-Catholic girlfriend.
5: Not his wife. Not his non-Catholic wife.
6: Okay, I'm presuming that this is theoretical, okay? That she's learning this so that when she is married, she can then utilize that information. Because NFP needs to be practiced by married couples, because the church is very clear that any and all sexual activity is reserved to husband and wife. And that's very... clear. That's, even Jesus makes that plain in the Gospels. Natural family planning is not just a Catholic version of the rhythm method. It's using more refined science. It's taking advantage of the fact that the woman's menstrual cycle is such that there are more times that she's infertile than fertile. And if you're able to ascertain when she's infertile as a couple, and you say, okay, we can reasonably afford to have 3 or 4 or whatever, 8, 10 kids, you can use that knowledge, that information, that's what I call natural family planning, plan how many children you think that you're able to support. But that's because it's natural, and you're not using artificial contraception, but you have to also be open to the possibility that it may not be 100%. However, the science shows that when it's done properly, it can be not equal to, but even higher percentage of accuracy than the artificial methods. and you know, and there's, you're not introducing some foreign substances, you're not using medications, certainly not altering hormones, and so, and it's a team effort by both the husband and the wife. So there's so many advantages to that, but it's not a Catholic form of contraception either, because the couple has to be open to the possibility that they may conceive anyway, because it's God's decision if that happens. But they can use prudence and reason to plan as far as they can.
5: And Father, two points that I think are really important that I don't hear enough people, in my opinion, talking about. Point one, that this is highly effective in achieving pregnancy for couples that are having trouble in that regard. And point two, this is so much better for the health of the woman than
6: absolutely absolutely. And we have to also point out that in many cases the birth control pills that are being used by the women are not actually contraceptives. They're abortifacients. They do not stop conception from happening. What they do is they prevent implantation. So the egg is fertilized, and then what happens is the chemicals prevent the embryo from implanting itself in the uterine wall. So it's then causing actually an abortion. And they don't point that out. I mean, it's not that it's all of the medications, but a good portion of them. And like you said, you know, even if it's still contraceptive effect, you're introducing foreign chemicals into the body.
5: Vincent writes in, my friend thinks, oh goodness, okay, we got some good questions today.
6: A lot of friends out there,
5: You're going to love this one, Father. Vincent says, my friend thinks that under certain circumstances, he can confect the Eucharist for himself as a layperson. How can I explain this to him?
6: Well, it's just like men can have babies, all right? It's not possible. I don't care what they say on television, okay? One must be a valley ordained priest, not a deacon, a priest or a bishop, in order to confect the Holy Eucharist. Only the priest and the bishop have the power to change bread and wine into the body and blood of Christ. And just in the same way, only a bishop can ordain another priest, make a priest, or consecrate another bishop. That's ontological. That's, you know, the church has always believed that, has always taught that. There's no getting around it any more than you could say, if I don't have any water, can I use some other liquid to baptize? No, I cannot. It must be water. I must say the words, I baptize you in the name of the Father, Son, Holy Spirit. Matter, form, and intention, you know, Trent tells us that very clearly. It's in the current catechism. Therefore, let's just say in a very bizarre way, let's go back to Mars, okay? You're an astronaut and you're on Mars. There's no priest there. Guess what? You cannot celebrate Mass yourself. You cannot turn bread and wine into the body and blood of Christ, even though all the priests are left on planet Earth and you're all by yourself there on Mars. You cannot do it because you don't have the power to do it.
5: Gary wants to know if you can help him define the line between relying on God's mercy and becoming presumptuous.
6: Oh, wow. Okay. We must always count on God's mercy, but we can't take it for granted. So the presumption, to be presumptuous, would be, he's going to forgive me anyway. He's going to be merciful. So I really don't need to be repentant. I don't really need to confess my sins. You know, it's sort of like the criminal who just presumes the judge is going to be lenient anyway. That's not a good thing. And certainly in the moral situation, it's wrong, because presumption is a sin. When I presume that God will forgive me, when I presume he'll be merciful, yes, he will be merciful. And if I'm contrite, if I'm really sorry, he will forgive. But I can't play games with God, because guess what? God knows what's in my heart. He knows what's in my mind and will. So I can't fool him. Now, when you go to confession, you could say to the priest, oh, bless me, Father, for I have sinned, and say you're sorry. But if you're really not sorry, you know, all the absolutions would be null and void. Even if you went to confession to the Pope, if you're not sorry, it's presumed that you are by the priest who's hearing your confessions, but you can't take that for granted. But relying on God's mercy means I do not get discouraged, because despair is the opposite of presumption. And despair is the idea that God will not or cannot forgive me, or he won't be merciful. That's not the fact. But presumption presumes it, and it takes it for granted, and in essence, it abuses the mercy of God.
5: Here is a fabulous question.
6: Fabulous.
5: Steve, in Harrisburg, PA, we would expect nothing less than brilliance from somebody from the Diocese of Harrisburg.
6: Yes.
5: He says, why don't Cardinals have the little balls on their Berettas?
6: Well, we don't call them balls. Pom-poms, all right? Pom-poms, okay? Yeah, the Cardinals have no pom-pom on their Beretta. You know, why that is, I'm sure there's some very esoteric, arcane explanation. I know I, as a priest, I have my palm on my Beretta, and usually, you know, the color of the palm matches the color of the Beretta, so a black Beretta for a priest would have a black palm, bishops would have a purple one, and the cardinals, you would presume, have a red palm on their red Beretta, but they don't. And it's probably because, you know, there's three levels of cardinals: cardinal deacon, cardinal priest, cardinal bishop, and that just delineates what kind of work they have for the Holy Father. They're still a cardinal, and they're still able to vote in the conclave. It may go back to some explanation of why in some places the deacons had no palm on their Beretta. I know that some of the other, I don't know if it's a Fraternity of St. Peter or another religious community, doesn't typically have palm on their Berettas. But I would have to say I don't know the exact when that happened, why it happened, but just take for granted that maybe it's easier for the Pope when he's handing it to them. There's not a palm in the way. I don't know. Maybe there could be something very practical like that.
5: All right, got an email here from Catherine, and we're going to offer Catherine an apology because this email is almost a year old. It was last June that she sent this, and she says, "Hello, it's my birthday today, so I feel as
6: she's a year older now. Yeah,
5: so I feel especially blessed to have it fall on a day with Father Trigilio.
6: Wow.
5: Jesus said, no one knows the day or the time or the end of the world except the Father. Did he mean neither he nor the Holy Spirit knows? Only the Father? If so, how could that be, since Jesus said he and the Father are one and that no one knows the Father except the Son? Since Jesus is God, wouldn't he know this too, and the Holy Spirit as God also? Thank you and many prayers for you and EWTN.
6: Okay, well, that's a very good question, and now I know why it took a whole year for us to get it, so we can be prepared. Jesus is a divine person. There is no human person in Christ. It's one divine person, but two natures, a human nature and a divine nature. And in his human nature, he has a human intellect and a human will. And in his divine nature, he has a divine intellect, divine will. Now, in his divine intellect and will, it is the same, identical divine intellect and will that the Father and the Holy Spirit have. So what one knows, all three know. What one wills, all three will. So if the Father knows when the end of the world is, the God the Son and God the Holy Spirit would have to know. They share the same divine nature. But Jesus in his human nature, okay, there's limits, because human nature is created. It's not infinite like divine nature is. And so there would be things that Jesus in his human intellect would not know, precisely because, you know, human knowledge comes to us through the senses, and we have to learn things. Like, for instance, Jesus learned how to walk. He had to learn how to talk. He had to learn how to hold his knife and fork and do all the things. He had to learn how to pound nails and saw wood, as his foster father, St. Joseph, would have had to show him. So when he says only the Father knows, he's referring in terms of his human intellect and his human nature, not his divine.
5: Again, a special mailbag edition of EWTN's Open Line Monday, so we're not taking your phone calls today. Tom writes in, Father Trigilio, I would like to get your thoughts on Melchizedek in the Bible. I have always grappled with his inclusion in the Bible as the foreshadow of Jesus Christ and how Christ-like he is depicted. To get more details about him, you need to access an apocryphal source, such as the second book of Enoch. While I acknowledge that he is in both the Bible and Roman Missal, I think that if you ask 100 Catholics about him, very few, if any, would have the confidence to speak.
6: Well, that's true, but it's also it's in the Psalms, you know, Psalm 110. You are a priest forever according to the order of Melchizedek, and St. Paul uses Melchizedek. You said that Christ's priesthood is the priesthood not of the Levite, Levitical priesthood, because it's not hereditary. It's the priesthood of Melchizedek, because Melchizedek he appears and disappears. We know he's the king of Salem, but he sort of like pops in and pops out. He had bread and wine, which he offered. He was a king as well as a priest. So that's why we say he's a type, is what we call typology. He's a foreshadowing of Jesus, who would be priest, prophet, and king. So Melchizedek was only two of the three. Jesus is all three. He has all three three offices, priest, prophet, and king. So the fact that Melchizedek, we don't know a lot about him, and, you know, the book of Enoch, yeah, it's not inspired, it's not canonical. It doesn't mean that what's in there is inaccurate, because the Proto-Evangelium of St. James is not a canonical, inspired book of the Bible, but we believe it's accurate when it refers to the parents of the Virgin Mary as being Saints Joachim and Anne. So, you know, what Enoch says in the book of Enoch about Melchizedek, it may be accurate. It's just that we have there's no guarantee of divine inspiration, because it's not part of the inspired text. But the fact that Melchizedek existed, the fact that he is a foreshadowing of Jesus, we get that all from St. Paul. So, I mean, if you've got a problem with it, you can take it up with him.
5: Another email from Harrisburg, PA. Steve wants to know, can you offer any advice for ending an attachment to sin?
6: Well, that's a good one. And that might take a long time. We have to keep trying. Attachment to sin, it's more than just, you know, being addicted to it, is that you have fond memories of it. So when you want to get the full benefit of a plenary indulgence, you have to be free of all attachment to sin, even venial sin. And even though, you know, we can very hopefully truthfully say, I regret every sin I've ever committed, and even my venial sins I'm sorry for, we still have some attachment to them, because, you know, we still have some fond memories. You know, we say to ourselves, well, yeah, I shouldn't have done it, but, you know, I don't have a loathing and detesting for it. Well, there's where we have to keep working at it. And I use this analogy many times. It's like when I went to the allergy doctor for the first time, and he said, you know, you're allergic to dust mites. I didn't know what he was talking about. He said, they're microscopic. They eat your dead flesh as it comes off when you're, you know, moving around the house and that. But the thing is, when he showed me an electron microscope picture of one, that freaked me out so much. I said, I don't want these things if I'm allergic to them. So then I got overly scrupulous, and I was, you know, disinfecting everything. I got the special covers for the pillows and the mattresses and that. Well, if you use that same analogy and say, if I had an electron microscope picture of venial sin, and I could see how ugly and disgusting it is, that it would engender in me the same loathing and detesting I would have for mortal sin, that's ultimately the direction I want to go in, that I just don't want to be tolerant and permissive of the venial sin, just saying, well, at least it's not mortal. Because if the doctor says, that thing growing in your face, don't worry, it's benign, it's not malignant, I still don't want it on me. So I'll still say, hey, cut it off, you know, even if it is benign. So a venial sin, you know, I need to be detached from it, meaning I am more than just sorry that I did it. I never want to do it again. And if I had to do it over again, I would not.
5: Want to address, want to encourage you to check out One of the gold standards of Catholic radio down through the decades, Catholic Answers Live. 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You can text a question to that number if you would like and be part of a future mailbag edition of Open Line Monday. Again, just text your first name, how you're listening, and a brief question to 833-288-3986. Gary writes in, does one get the same spiritual benefit in watching Eucharistic Adoration live on EWTN and other live webcams as they would in being before the Blessed Sacrament in person?
6: No, it would not be the same. There is some benefit because you're obviously thinking about, you're meditating, I hope, on what's happening there. The fact that, you know, we can receive the papal blessing electronically. I think it was once they invented the radio and television, particularly under the reign of Pius XII, made it very clear that you and I still can receive spiritual graces if we listen to the Urbi et Orbi blessing of the Pope, especially like on New Year's Day and on other occasions when he would come out and do that. So if you listen to it on the radio or watch on television, or now if you see it live stream, but it's not the same as being there. And particularly when you're talking about the Blessed Sacrament, a proximity of space is important. So being there physically is the best. But what happens when you can't be there? And let's, you know, be very blunt about it. Remember when we were all locked up thanks to the coronavirus? A lot of people weren't able to get to church because they weren't allowed. I mean, the churches were locked, sadly. The priests weren't allowed to have masses, and or people who are in hospitals or nursing homes or people who are shut-ins can't get out of the house. A lot of people watch the EWTN Mass very faithfully. It's not a substitute for going to Mass if you're able to go, but if you're watching Mass, let's say you work 5 days a week and you can't get to Mass, you watch on television, there's still some benefit, but it's not the same as physically being there, obviously.
5: Walter writes in, good day, gentlemen. If the fallen angels were placed in hell at their choice in the beginning, does it follow that they, including Satan, are absent of God? I was taught that hell is the absence of God, so can it be true that while Satan and the fallen angels are present on earth, God mysteriously removes himself from them while remaining with us on earth?
6: It's an awkward way of phrasing it, because the fact that they still exist means that God's providence is sustaining them, because God is being. He is existence itself. As Thomas Aquinas would tell us. So the fact that he did not put them into oblivion, unmake them, so to speak, that God is sustaining them. And so you can say it's at the very, very limited elemental level that God is still present in that sense. Hell is, you're not in the presence of God in the same way as those of us in created reality. Certainly you don't have the beatific vision as the saints and the angels do in heaven. But I wouldn't want to say that hell is so, because there's nothing can exist outside of God's purview. So the fact that he sustains it, okay, is the very most minimal thing that could happen, so that they're, they don't have atoms, okay, because they're not corporeal, but the fact is that they still exist, but that's about it. There's nothing else that's in their presence, and their hatred for God is certainly intense, but to say that they exist in a different dimension or something that's beyond God wouldn't be accurate either, because God's keeping everything that's in the existing universe, even if it's different parallel dimensions, he's sustaining it by his being.
5: Barbara has written in, and I think she's voicing the frustration of many. Thank you for sharing your priestly knowledge with us, Father. I learn a lot. When will we go back to kneeling at the altar rail to receive communion and receive on the tongue? It seems to me that standing and taking in our hand diminishes the belief in the real presence of Christ in the Eucharist. Why don't priests start teaching the basics of the Catholic Church? So many Catholic people are misinformed. One woman in my church didn't even know we had confessionals in the back of the church.
6: Wow.
5: I love being Catholic. Thank you and Open Line staff for each for teaching us the truth.
6: Well, she certainly opened up Pandora's box. Okay. You know, a lot of this, you know, is dependent on the local bishop who establishes the parameters in many ways on the regulation of the sacred liturgy. So if the local bishop, you know, forbids people from receiving communion kneeling or at the altar rail, that's something to which you can appeal, which has happened now. People have appealed to Rome, to the Holy Father, to the Dicastery on Divine Worship, which is their canonical right to do, because the Pope, you know, is the supreme authority. So

0: of the pandemic. It would have been an excellent time for us as a Catholic Church to urge people to receive, you know, on the tongue, kneeling at a communion railing, you know, not just because it's traditional, but also because it's very reverential. But the fact is that when it's, if it's being allowed in a diocese or in a parish, you can't look pejoratively at the people who are doing what they're allowed to do. Conversely, you can't look down at people who are doing something that's a legitimate right. And Rome has, you know, when Cardinal Medina, Cardinal Rinze, you know, made it very clear when they were in charge at the Vatican on sacred liturgy that, yes, people have the right to kneel. And I mean, I remember Mother Angelica, they were supplying these little cushions, okay, that you can kneel upon. And I remember when she was on television, she said, honey, if your church doesn't have a kneeler, here's one for you, because my mother bought a few of those and was handing them out at different parishes when she would go visit. So, yeah, I think that it would be a wonderful step in the right direction. But if it's not happening, I don't want people to look at those who are doing what they're allowed to do with any disdain.
1: Father, would you leave us with a blessing?
0: Benedicat vos omnipotens Deus, Pater, et Filius, et Spiritus Sanctus. Amen.
1: Amen. I want to invite you to stay tuned on many of these EWTN stations. Beacon of Truth with Deacon Harold Burke-Sivers coming up next. Until we get together tomorrow with Father Wade talking faith, family, and fellowship on EWTN's Open Line Tuesday, hope you have a great evening and God bless.

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6: Here's your Real Presence Radio weather forecast for the Sioux Falls area. For your Monday afternoon, decreasing clouds with a slight chance of showers and thunderstorms, highs lower 90s, south winds at 5 to 10 miles per hour. Chance of a thunderstorm for tonight, lows in the upper 60s, southeast winds at 5 to 10, then more shower chances Tuesday, highs upper 90s. If you would like to underwrite the weather segment on Real Presence Radio, please call 877-795-0122. I'm meteorologist Corey Hogarth.
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10: I'm Father Richard Kunst with a Papal Minute.

0: Pope Innocent III, who reigned from 1198 to 1216, was perhaps the most powerful pope in history, as his time on the chair of Peter coincided with the papacy's greatest world influence, largely based on Innocent's own persuasion and giftedness. Pope Innocent III is attributed as the author of the beautiful hymn Veni Sancti Spiritus, as well as a much lesser known poem known as De Contemptu Mundi, and lesser known for good reason. In this poem he writes, quote, "Man is conceived of spoiled blood. The only company of his corpse is the worms of the tomb. Alive, he has generated lice. Dead, he will generate worms and flies. When alive, he produced dung and vomit. Dead, he produced putridity and fetor. Alive, he only fattens himself. Dead, he will fatten worms by the thousands." End of quote. Good day to you, too, Pope Innocent III. You can learn this and much more on papalartifacts.com.
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3: In the name of the Father, and of the Son, and of the Holy Spirit.
4: Amen.
3: Our Father, who art in heaven, hallowed be thy name. Thy kingdom come, thy will be done, on earth as it is in heaven.
4: Give us this day our daily bread, and forgive us our trespasses, as we forgive those who trespass against us. And lead us not into temptation, but deliver us from evil. Amen.
3: Hail Mary, full of grace, the Lord is with thee. Blessed art thou among women, and blessed is the fruit of thy womb, Jesus.
4: Holy Mary, Mother of God, pray for us sinners now and at the hour of our death. Amen.
3: I believe in God, the Father Almighty, creator of heaven and earth, and in Jesus Christ, his only Son, our Lord, who was conceived by the Holy Spirit, born of the Virgin Mary, suffered under Pontius Pilate, was crucified, died, and was buried. He descended into hell. The third day he arose again from the dead. He ascended into heaven and is seated at the right hand of God the Father Almighty. From there he shall come to judge the living and the dead.
4: I believe in the Holy Spirit, the Holy Catholic Church, the communion of saints, the forgiveness of sins, the resurrection of the body, and life everlasting. Amen.
3: Eternal Father, I offer you the body and blood, soul and divinity of your dearly beloved Son, our Lord Jesus Christ,
4: in atonement for our sins and those of the whole world.
3: For the sake of his sorrowful passion,
4: have mercy on us and on the whole world.
3: For the sake of his sorrowful passion,
4: have mercy on us and on the whole world.
3: For the sake of his sorrowful passion,
4: have mercy on us and on the whole world.
3: For the sake of his sorrowful passion,
4: have mercy on us and on the whole world.
3: For the sake of his sorrowful passion,
4: have mercy on us and on the whole world.
3: For the sake of his sorrowful passion,
4: have mercy on us and on the whole world.
3: For the sake of his sorrowful passion,
4: have mercy on us and on the whole world.
3: For the sake of his sorrowful passion,
4: have mercy on us and on the whole world.
3: For the sake of his sorrowful passion,
4: have mercy on us and on the whole world.
3: For the sake of his sorrowful passion,
4: have mercy on us and on the whole world.
3: Eternal Father, I offer you the body and blood, soul and divinity of your dearly beloved Son, our Lord Jesus Christ,
4: in atonement for our sins and those of the whole world.
3: For the sake of his sorrowful passion,
4: have mercy on us and on the whole world.
3: For the sake of his sorrowful passion,
4: have mercy on us and on the whole world.
3: For the sake of his sorrowful passion,
4: have mercy on us and on the whole world.
3: For the sake of his sorrowful passion,
4: have mercy on us and on the whole world.
3: For the sake of his sorrowful passion,
4: have mercy on us and on the whole world.
3: For the sake of his sorrowful passion,
4: have mercy on us and on the whole world.
3: For the sake of his sorrowful passion,
4: have mercy on us and on the whole world.
3: For the sake of his sorrowful passion,
4: have mercy on us and on the whole world.
3: For the sake of his sorrowful passion,
4: have mercy on us and on the whole world.
3: For the sake of his sorrowful passion,
4: have mercy on us and on the whole world.
3: Eternal Father, I offer you the body and blood, soul and divinity of your dearly beloved Son, our Lord Jesus Christ,
4: in atonement for our sins and those of the whole world.
3: For the sake of his sorrowful passion,
4: have mercy on us and on the whole world.
3: For the sake of his sorrowful passion,
4: have mercy on us and on the whole world.
3: For the sake of his sorrowful passion,
4: have mercy on us and on the whole world.
3: For the sake of his sorrowful passion,
4: have mercy on us and on the whole world.
3: For the sake of his sorrowful passion,
4: have mercy on us and on the whole world.
3: For the sake of his sorrowful passion,
4: have mercy on us and on the whole world.
3: For the sake of his sorrowful passion,
4: have mercy on us and on the whole world.
3: For the sake of his sorrowful passion,
4: have mercy on us and on the whole world.
3: For the sake of his sorrowful passion,
4: have mercy on us and on the whole world.
3: For the sake of his sorrowful passion,
4: have mercy on us and on the whole world.
3: Eternal Father, I offer you the body and blood, soul and divinity of your dearly beloved Son, our Lord Jesus Christ,
4: in atonement for our sins and those of the whole world.
3: For the sake of his sorrowful passion,
4: have mercy on us and on the whole world.
3: For the sake of his sorrowful passion,
4: have mercy on us and on the whole world.
3: For the sake of his sorrowful passion,
4: have mercy on us and on the whole world.
3: For the sake of his sorrowful passion,
4: have mercy on us and on the whole world.
3: For the sake of his sorrowful passion,
4: have mercy on us and on the whole world.
3: For the sake of his sorrowful passion,
4: have mercy on us and on the whole world.
3: For the sake of his sorrowful passion,
4: have mercy on us and on the whole world.
3: For the sake of his sorrowful passion,
4: have mercy on us and on the whole world.
3: For the sake of his sorrowful passion,
4: have mercy on us and on the whole world.
3: For the sake of his sorrowful passion,
4: have mercy on us and on the whole world.
3: Eternal Father, I offer you the body and blood, soul and divinity of your dearly beloved Son, our Lord Jesus Christ,
4: in atonement for our sins and those of the whole world.
3: For the sake of his sorrowful passion,
4: have mercy on us and on the whole world.
3: For the sake of his sorrowful passion,
4: have mercy on us and on the whole world.
3: For the sake of his sorrowful passion,
4: have mercy on us and on the whole world.
3: For the sake of his sorrowful passion,
4: have mercy on us and on the whole world.
3: For the sake of his sorrowful passion,
4: have mercy on us and on the whole world.
3: For the sake of his sorrowful passion,
4: have mercy on us and on the whole world.
3: For the sake of his sorrowful passion,
4: have mercy on us and on the whole world.
3: For the sake of his sorrowful passion,
4: have mercy on us and on the whole world.
3: For the sake of his sorrowful passion,
4: have mercy on us and on the whole world.
3: For the sake of his sorrowful passion,
4: have mercy on us and on the whole world.
3: Holy God, Holy Mighty One, Holy Immortal One,
4: have mercy on us and on the whole world.
3: Holy God, Holy Mighty One, Holy Immortal One,
4: have mercy on us and on the whole world.
3: Holy God, Holy Mighty One, Holy Immortal One,
4: have mercy on us and on the whole world.
3: In the name of the Father, and of the Son, and of the Holy Spirit.
4: Amen.

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1: A reading from the first book of Kings. Elijah the Tishbite from Tishbe in Gilead said to Ahab, "As the Lord, the God of Israel, lives, whom I serve, during these years there shall be no dew or rain, except at my word." The Lord then said to Elijah, "Leave here and go east, and hide in the Wadi Cherith, east of the Jordan. You shall drink of the stream, and I have commanded ravens to feed you there." So he left and did as the Lord had commanded. He went and remained by the Wadi Cherith, east of the Jordan. Ravens brought him bread and meat in the morning, and bread and meat in the evening, and he drank from the stream.
2: Verbum Domini.
1: Our help is from the Lord who made heaven and earth. I lift up my eyes toward the mountains. Whence shall help come to me? My help is from the Lord, who made heaven and earth. May he not suffer your foot to slip. May he slumber not who guards you. Indeed, he neither slumbers nor sleeps, the guardian of Israel. The Lord is your guardian. The Lord is your shade. He is beside you at your right hand. The sun shall not harm you by day, nor the moon by night. The Lord will guard you from all evil. He will guard your life. The Lord will guard your coming and your going, both now and forever.

When Jesus saw the crowds, he went up the mountain, and after he sat down, his disciples came to him. He began to teach them, saying, "Blessed are the poor in spirit, for theirs is the kingdom of heaven. Blessed are they who mourn, for they will be comforted. Blessed are the meek, for they will inherit the land. Blessed are they who hunger and thirst for righteousness, for they will be satisfied. Blessed are the merciful, for they will be shown mercy. Blessed are the clean of heart, for they shall see God. Blessed are the peacemakers, for they will be called children of God. Blessed are they who are persecuted for the sake of righteousness, for theirs is the kingdom of heaven. Blessed are you when they insult you and persecute you and utter every kind of evil against you falsely because of me. Rejoice and be glad, for your reward will be great in heaven. Thus they persecuted the prophets who were before you."

0: A very warm welcome to our Chaldean Catholic community that came to celebrate Corpus Christi with us from Michigan, and for all those who are also here this weekend celebrating Corpus Christi with us and that are left over, that came to celebrate an early morning mass. If the Lord Jesus were giving advice according to the wisdom of the world, he might have said, "Blessed are the successful, blessed the powerful, blessed the comfortable." Indeed, he says, "Blessed are the poor, blessed are those who mourn, blessed the meek, blessed the persecuted." Why? Because these people truly know that they need God. They know how poor they are. They know how insufficient they are. And they need God. Our identity as Christians comes most of all when we are baptized. When water is poured over you and the Trinity is invoked, you become children of God. You are signed and sealed, and you receive redemption. When water was poured over my head and these words were pronounced, my baptismal name, Joshua David, I baptize you in the name of the Father and of the Son and of the Holy Spirit, that identity was stamped into my soul, was sealed into my soul. Think about that day this morning, the day that you were baptized, the day that you were made a son of God, a daughter of God, not just a son and a daughter of your parents. No doubt when you look in the mirror, you see your parents' identity, even if they have gone on to eternal life. There is still something in your flesh that you look in the mirror and you see your parents, the image of your parents, because they gave you biological matter. In each one of you that have been signed and stamped by God, your identity is far greater. That birth in nature and that birth to eternal life. In baptism, we are freed from sin and reborn as sons and daughters of God. We become members of Christ and incorporated into the church and made sharers in the mission of the church. And parents are entrusted with a sacred obligation to teach their children and to raise them in the practice of the faith. It's the greatest gift that a parent can give their children, their child, eternal life, bringing them to the baptismal font. Eternal life is our goal. That's our destination. Each of us Christians have a shared destination. No matter where we were baptized, where in the world, we all have that same destination. No matter what baptismal font that we were baptized in, we have that same destination. You might say even no matter who baptized us. Maybe a person was baptized by the Pope himself, as special as that would be, a bishop, a priest, a deacon, even a layperson in an emergency situation. No matter what, each of us has that same eternal destination, heaven. Our journey begins here by following the teachings of the gospel and the church. Last Sunday, on the solemnity of the Most Holy Trinity, I had the privilege of baptizing a little baby, Natalie Michelle, And the friars aren't asked to baptize often because we're not parish priests. So we're not in the midst of a lot of parish activity. So when people ask us, usually a friend or employee of the network, it's a great privilege. And I happened to be home and visiting the EWTN DC office. And a friend of mine reached out to me with a picture of her baby just a few days after my 50th birthday on May 7th. And she said, basically, guess what? My daughter was born on your birthday, May 7th. So what a gift, right? And I just reached out and I said, well, how would you like baptism? How would you like me to confer the sacrament of baptism on your child? I happen to be in the area and I might be able to drive up there. So I went through all the permissions that you have to get, asking permission from the pastor, getting letters from the diocese and so forth. It's not so easy nowadays. And just to think that on Thursday, this coming Thursday, June 13th, is the 50th anniversary of my baptism. So it was really close. It's within 2 weeks of my own baptism. And I didn't tell this couple this, that in baptizing their child, that the church that we were baptizing the baby in was the same church that I was born and raised in. And not just the same church, but the same fount. Same baptismal fount. That I received the gift of eternal life. And to think all these years later, 50 years later, the gift that I received, the unmerited gift, the gift of salvation, the gift of baptism that my parents processed up the aisle and presented me to the church, and they professed the faith, they renounced sin on my behalf, and the waters of baptism were conferred upon me. And now here I am, 50 years later, as a priest, in praying that prayer, unleashing, if you will, the grace of baptism, the grace of eternal life, conferring the sacrament of baptism on this child. You see the importance of identity, that we are made children of God. Even 50 years later, we still share in the same grace, the same fount. As children, we constantly need to be reminded of who we are and what is expected of us. We need to be taught the difference between right and wrong, to choose the good and to avoid evil, to cultivate virtue and avoid vice. We need to be called out when we have crossed boundaries and even punished. And there's no mercy without true justice. The two go hand in hand. Parents know that. The Sermon on the Mount is the heart of the teaching of the Lord Jesus. And we ought to know these by memory. And blessed are the poor in spirit is the heartbeat, the crux of all of the Beatitudes. Blessed are those who are poor in spirit. In other words, a translation from the Greek might be, blessed are those who are poor in respiration. The kingdom of heaven is theirs. In other words, blessed are those who realize that their next breath comes from God. That without God, you can do nothing. That He sustains you right now. Just the fact that you're breathing, that you're alive, means that God is thinking of you, that you are in His mind. And the entire gospel is contained in this short sermon on the Gospels of the Lord. It's really his autobiography. If you read the Sermon on the Mount, this is the short, condensed version of the autobiography of Jesus Christ. He's telling us who he is. He's giving us his identity. And our Lord was not simply telling us what to do. He was telling us about himself first. He doesn't tell us what to do without first possessing it himself and giving us his model to do it in his own life. The Lord Jesus knows the way, and he shows the way, and he goes the way so that we might have not to do it on our own, to go the way on our own. Back in 2002, at World Youth Day in Toronto, I was there, a little bit younger then, 25. Pope John Paul II said to us, and I'll never forget this. He said, "Dear friends, the aged Pope, full of years and still young at heart, answers your youthful desire for happiness with the words that are not his own. They are words that rang out 2,000 years ago, words that we have heard again. Blessed are they." The key word in Jesus' teaching is a proclamation of joy. Blessed are they. People are made for happiness. Rightly then, you thirst for happiness. Christ has the answer to this desire of yours. That's Pope John Paul II's main heartbeat of his teaching here. Christ has the answer to that thirst, to that desire of yours. He says, but he asks you to trust him. True joy is a victory, something which cannot be obtained without a long and difficult struggle. Christ holds the secret to this victory. He says the Sermon on the Mount marks out the map of this journey. How many of us use a map nowadays in the car, GPS? We rely on it for everything, to take us from here and to there. What did we do without it? But that's nothing. Christ is the map. And he's the one who provides the answers even. He's speaking to us. This is who I am. Follow me. Be poor. Be meek. Be humble. Be pure of heart. John Paul II says the eight Beatitudes are the road signs that show the way. It is an uphill battle, but he walked it before us. He says Jesus did not limit himself to proclaiming the Beatitudes, he lived them. Looking at his own life anew, rereading the gospel, we marvel at the poorest of the poor, the most gentle among the meek. The person with the purest and most merciful heart is none other than Jesus Christ himself. Especially in this novena leading up to the Sacred Heart of Jesus on Friday, when our bishops in our country are consecrating the entire United States and all of us to the Sacred Heart of Jesus. The Pope concludes, the Beatitudes are nothing more than a description of a face, his face, the face of Jesus. We look upon the face of Jesus and we see how to be poor. We see how to be meek. We see how to be pure of heart. We see how to act when persecution comes our way. Blessed are those who are persecuted for my name's sake, for the kingdom of heaven is theirs.
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0: Let us offer our petitions to the Lord, who looks down on us and knows all our needs. for he gives peace to those who trust in him.
2: That our Holy Father may experience God's guidance as he strives to fulfill the duties of his calling. We pray to the Lord. That the merciful love of Jesus may draw more and more souls to adore and worship him in Eucharistic adoration. We pray to the Lord. May the beauty of the religious life be manifested in the lives of those consecrated to the Lord, so that many young people will be drawn to give themselves more fully to the service of God. We pray to the Lord. For those who have died in poverty and starvation, that they may enjoy the banquet prepared for them in the kingdom, we pray to the Lord.
0: Lord God, teach us at all times to fear and love your holy name, for you never withdraw your guiding hand from those you establish in your love. We make our prayer through Christ our Lord.
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4: On the car ride this morning, and he said that he's writing songs and he's deliberately leaving space in those songs for me and you to make contributions to his song. So
5: rock on.
4: Yeah, I'm leaving some space for some guitar parts and for some drum parts, because he plays bass. So
5: yeah.
4: So he's doing his own. I was like, all right, there you go. Just send it to us and we'll make it happen.
5: I can't wait. It's fantastic. Let's go, boys. Awesome.
4: Yeah. He's excited about it too, which is great.
5: Yeah.
4: Which is great.
5: The collaboration. I mean, if he was, I could never write a song. Collaborate. Get with someone who's either been doing it or someone, maybe neither one of you have done it. But together, you make a great pair, right? You have an Elton John, Bernie Taupin situation. One of you is really musical. One of you is really lyrical. Who knows what kind of magic could happen?
4: Yeah, see, that's the thing. I'm not a songwriter. I mean, and I'm not going to try to be one. So when he sends us the tracks, you know, I think I'm just like you know, I'm going to prepare like I prepare for a homily.
5: Yeah.
4: So what I do is I get the readings, and I read them, and I put them down. And I wait a couple of days, I get the reading, read them again, put them down. Pick them up a third time, because now I'm just letting that word kind of just penetrate me, you know, penetrate my mind, penetrate my soul. Mm. And then the third time is when I start writing, just taking some notes, some themes, some thoughts that the Holy Spirit work.
5: Yep.
4: I want to do the same thing with these songs. When he sends us the tracks, just listen to them, just put them down, just listen to them again, and just start thinking, and just maybe pick up the guitar and start singing some ideas that might come and stuff like that. And see where it goes.
5: See, and that's the thing. It's what I like to call the whittles. So like when you know the key it's in, or you know the progression that you're going to be playing, you could have like four or five different ways. And then when you go to actually play it, you have the variation. So if you record it, that's one way. Then when you go to play it live, you don't have to emulate it exactly note for note. You just stay within, you know, that progression, and never gets boring.
4: Yeah. See, there you go. There you go. Love that. All right. I'm Deacon Harold Brick-Sibbles, listening to Beacon of Truth. And today, youth and young adults who inspire. You know, who are the youth and the young adults in your life that inspire you? Yeah, it could be your own children. It could be your grandchildren. It could be a young person in the youth group at church. It could be a young adult minister. It could be someone doing some great work in the pro-life as a young person. Could be a young man, you know, think about Knights of Columbus. Could be a young lady thinking about a vocation to religious life. Would love to hear from you, youth and young adults who inspire. 833-288-EWTN. That's 833-288-3986.
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4: Yep, love the rosary. Prayed it today during my walk, which I always do. 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
5: Yes, sir.
4: Awesome. Youth and young adults who inspire. That's our topic today. Would love to hear from you. Maybe your son or your daughter, you know, your own children, maybe your grandchildren. maybe the child of a really good friend of yours, maybe a high school youth, a young adult that's doing some great work. Maybe it's a saint, one of the great saints that we have in the church who are young. You know, maybe they inspire you. Would love to hear how they inspire you. Youth and young adults who inspire. That's our topic today on Beacon of Truth. 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That's 833-288-3986. As I mentioned earlier, you know, we say things like our youth and young adults, they're the future of the church. And I stated before and reiterating that I think that that's wrong. I think our youth and young adults are the church now, and again, we need their passion, their excitement, their commitment, their enthusiasm, their optimism, probably now more than ever in the life of the church. And I mentioned Samuel as an example from the Old Testament that God doesn't wait till people get older or more mature before he uses them for his glory. Sam was a great example of that. Another one is David. Remember, God was displeased with King Saul because Saul was not doing what God asked him to do. And in fact, he was trying to offer sacrifice when he wasn't a priest. And so God sends Samuel to the house of Jesse. Jesse lives in Bethlehem, and Jesse has 8 sons. And he said the new future king of Israel is going to be amongst Jesse's sons. And so he goes to the house of Jesse in Bethlehem, and he lines up 7 of the sons. And the first son is Eliab. It says Eliab, Abinadab, Shema, 3 other sons. Lines them up. The first son is Eliab. Doesn't describe him, but he's probably a young adult, you know, probably his early 20s. He looks like a king. So he goes to pour the oil of anointing because he says, surely the Lord's anointed is before me. And he goes to pour the oil of anointing. The Lord says, no, not him. And Samuel's confused. What are you talking about? This guy looks like a king. And all the other sons know. And so Samuel's confused. He's like, what's going on? He says, Jesse, you got any more sons? Oh, yeah, David, the kid out there with the sheep. Bring him. So David comes in, his youth, in fact, it says that. He's youth, young, ruddy, good-looking guy. And the Lord says, that's him, anoint him. The youngest, right? The teenager, he's out there with, in fact, Jesse didn't even consider him in the lineup when Samuel came to the house to anoint him. He didn't even consider David because he was that young. He was a teenager. And so, again, the Lord calls young people for his glory. And remember, he slayed Goliath when he was still a teenager. You know, and Goliath was insulted that they would send this kid out to fight a man. And what did David fight with? His slingshot, right? His sling and 5 smooth stones, which I think is a biblical type of rosary, right? So and we just talked about the rosary, right? So he defeated Goliath with what I think is a scriptural archetype of the rosary, right? The 5 smooth stones representing the 5 wounds of Christ, or each of the 5 joyful, sorrowful, luminous, and glorious mysteries of the rosary. You know, so, and God didn't wait till David was an adult, wait till he was older. No! God used him as a teenager for his glory. Now, he didn't become king till much later, right? But the anointing came when he was a teenager. It said the Holy Spirit rushed upon him from that day forward. So for me, David is another young person who inspires. That's what we're talking about today. Youth and young adults who inspire. And who are those youth and young adults in your life that inspire you? It could be your own children. It could be your grandchildren. It could be a youth or young adult at your parish. It could be someone who's doing some great work in the pro-life movement. It could be a great saint, the young saints that we have in the church, like Maria Goretti, St. Joan of Arc, right? And the 2 newest ones, St. Carlo Acutis and St. Pier Giorgio Frassati. Of course, Carlo Acutis was a teenager. Pier Giorgio Frassati was a young adult. But again, these are our youth and young adults that inspire. God didn't wait. God used them, and they're saints. Would love to hear from you today. 833-288-EWTN. That's 833-288-3986. Patrice is calling from, is it Beach Park, Illinois? Listening on WSFI. Patrice, welcome to Beacon of Truth.
6: Thank you for taking my call.
4: What is the city again?
6: Beach Park.
4: Beach.
6: Beach Park. We're right in between Waukegan and Zion, yeah.
4: Oh, Waukegan, wonderful. Yeah. It was great to have you with
6: right
4: us today.
6: Off of Lake Michigan.
4: Oh, beautiful.
6: I'm like a mile away from Lake Michigan.
4: Awesome.
6: So we have the Calder by the lake.
4: Awesome.
6: But I called because my grandson, it's actually been 3 years ago, our son, and our two grandsons went camping with our neighbor up north to Wisconsin. And they had a fire the first night, and my grandson says, God made this fire happen. And my husband, who's been devoutly Catholic forever and has always pretty much gone to church, I kind of shied away for a while, says, my grandson, his next words were, I wish I could go to church. So my husband says, you want to go to church? I'll take you to church. And my son chimes in, who had shied away and was actually atheist for a while, and said, buddy, if you want to go to church, I'll go to church with you and Papa. So that was the beginning, and then my daughter started going to church. Our daughter started going to church, actually, that grandson got all of his sacraments the next year at Holy Saturday. His mother received all her sacraments the next Holy Saturday, and then his grandfather and his grandmother also all became Catholic within the last 3 years. On top of that, I was married to my first husband, and I got divorced, and probably one of the reasons I kind of shied away from the church was because I never really got my annulment. Mm-hmm. Well, now my annulment is finished, and I'm going to get married in the church in July this year. So, and we're all going back to church.
4: Praise God. And see, I love your call. Why? Very simple utterance out of the mouth of this child. God made this fire happen. I love how God uses young people. See, look at Jesus. Remember the apostles trying to act like the Secret Service, trying to keep the kids away from Jesus? Like, I can imagine the scene. You know, get away. That's Jesus. You know, he doesn't have time for you little kids. And Jesus said, no. Look, I can imagine Jesus like, no. Step back, guys. Come on. He's waving them over and they're jumping on his lap. And, you know, he's patting them on the head and blessing them. He's, let the children come to me. Right? Because, you know, unless you have that childlike faith, that beautiful childlike faith, you cannot enter the kingdom of heaven, Jesus says. That's what your grandson had. And it was infectious because God made this, I want to go to church. See, he's responding to that beautiful call that God placed in his heart. And what's the domino effect of that? Your husband is taken to church, and his good, and grandfather, and then the son, and then boom, boom, boom. And it's just this beautiful progression that happened from that beautiful, simple utterance of faith that was inspired by the Holy Spirit. So, that is a beautiful, beautiful story. That's awesome. That's awesome. And so do you have any plans when you come back into the church, Patrice? Like, anything that you looking forward to?
6: Well, actually I'm retiring in 3 months and I plan on doing most of my volunteer work after I retire with our church, with our parish.
4: Oh, good for you. That is awesome. That is awesome. Oh, man, that's beautiful. And, you know, hopefully I'll get out that way. You know, I do get around. You know, I travel quite a bit. So hopefully I'll be out in your area and get a chance to meet you in person. Well, again, Patrice, thank you so much for the beautiful call and sharing that wonderful experience. Again, how young people inspire. So that's our topic today. Youth and young adults who inspire. Look, it could be your son or daughter. It could be your grandson or granddaughter. It could be a youth in the youth group. It could be a youth or young adult minister. It could be one of the young saints that we have in the church. Would love to hear from you today. Youth and young adults who inspire. Give us a call, 833-288-EWTN. That's 833-288-3986. We're talking about biblical examples. We talked about Samuel. We talked about David. And let's look at David's son, Solomon. So when David dies, Solomon's also a teenager. Solomon is sleeping, and the Lord comes to him in a dream and says, "What have you asked for? I'm going to give you." And so think about what a teenager would ask for. Imagine back when you were a teenager, and the Lord came to you in a dream. "I'll give you whatever you want." Well, let's be real. What would you ask for? You know, the musical instrument you always wanted, or money or whatever, you know, what teenagers yearn for, you know, a new phone or whatever, video game. What did Solomon do? He asked for wisdom, sapientia, or chokhmah. He asked for an understanding mind so that he knew he was going to be king. So I want to be able to have an understanding mind so I can rule your people, to lead your people in love. And the Lord was so pleased with that answer. The Lord says, you know, because you didn't ask for money, you didn't ask for wealth, you didn't ask for power, you didn't ask to be, you know, greater than your father David, who's the greatest king in the history of Israel. He asked for wisdom. He goes, the Lord says, "I will grant you what you ask, and for those things that you didn't ask for." Because that's the thing, and I've learned this in my own life. God, when you follow God's will, even when it's hard, even when it's difficult, God will bless you more than what you anticipated or even asked for. That's how generous God is with his love and with his mercy. You know, and he wants to give us the blessing. That's the thing. He wants to give us the blessing. You know, and Solomon recognized that and became the wisest king in the history of Israel. Now, again, just like his father David, you know, we're all not without our faults. You know, even though he wrote the book of wisdom and he wrote Proverbs, you know, there's a couple of Psalms attributed to him. You know, he did a lot of Ecclesiastes, a lot of amazing things. And again, he ended up, following pagan gods because of the influence of his wives, not perfect, but God is still able to use young people for his glory. He doesn't wait till they're older. He uses them where they are now. And that's what we're talking about today. Youth and young adults who inspire you. Would love to hear about that youth and young adult in your life. 833-288-EWTN. That's 833-288-3986. And of course, I would be remiss if I didn't mention probably the greatest of the youth in the Bible, which is the Blessed Virgin Mary. Right? God used this incredible teenage girl, newly married, to become the Mother of God, to become the new Ark of the Covenant, to become the first monstrance that held in her womb the body, blood, soul, divinity of Jesus. You know, incredible. Again, God didn't wait. You know, God called her, you know, newly married to Joseph, teenager, you know, to take on this incredible responsibility. You know, and she said, "I am the handmaid of the Lord." Just the faith and the trust that she had. I think that's what young people can provide for the church today. You know, and we don't want to have these stereotypes of young people, all they're interested about is video games and AI. And all. No, there's a depth and a beauty there in our young people that we need to appreciate. I would love to hear from you, youth and young adults who inspire you. 833-288-EWTN. That's 833-288-3986. Jenny is a first-time caller calling from Bellevue. 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
4: Hey, great that you have that you're with us today.
7: Thank you. I just wanted to tell you about my my son when he was in second grade, going into third grade. It was during the COVID lockdown, right? And I was just thinking, because he wasn't in PSR even before the lockdown, because I was having my own, I was going through a period of uncertainty with the church and my faith. So I hadn't enrolled him in PSR like I should have from kindergarten. So I was starting to feel like, oh, now that we're locked down in the house, and I'm like, he's getting past the age of First Communion. I need to put him in PSR. But I can't right now. It's like, we can't do anything. So he comes in the room, and he shows me this video that he found on his own on YouTube about heaven and hell. And we sat there and we watched it. And I was just thinking, oh, God, you're talking to me right now. And yeah. At the end of it, he goes, I don't want to go to hell like that. And I was like, well, I don't want to go to hell either. And wow. I called the diocese and I explained, you know, he's already past the age of First Communion and First Reconciliation. What do we do? I said, did I miss the boat? And they're like, no, we can plug him in and, you know, get him caught up. It's okay. So that fall, when he was starting third grade, he started PSR. And this kid, he's going to high school next year. He's an altar server. Sometimes he's the sacristan. I'm a lector now. I give communion. I take communion to the homebound. I mean, we're all over it. And it's all because of this little guy showing me a video one day.
4: You know, the beautiful thing, Jenny, is sometimes children can evangelize their own parents.
7: Yeah.
4: You know, what's interesting, Jenny, about the commandments in Exodus chapter 20 is called the Aseret Havarim, or literally the 10 words of God. That fourth commandment is what they call a hinge commandment. It's both love God and love your neighbor as yourself. The fourth commandment, honor your father and your mother. Because it's the only commandment that comes with a promise, right? So you may have long life in the land that I'm giving you. So there's something very special about that commandment, number four. But you've shown, and it's also happened to me, that sometimes the reverse can also be true. We're supposed to be being witnesses of God's love to our children, but sometimes the children are witnesses of God's love to us, you know? And we've heard that a couple of times already today on the show, Jenny, where children, you know, young children, you know, have inspired their parents to follow the ways of the Lord, to come back to the church, you know, and I think that's an absolutely beautiful thing, where the Holy Spirit has put it on the hearts of these young people just to verbalize and share what's on their hearts. And we don't do that often enough as adult Catholics. We want to keep the faith to ourselves. We want to run from those things within ourselves that are separating us from God's love. And you know how kids are. Kids just kind of just are just like, bam, they just like, you know, spurt it out. Like, what's going on here? You know, I just love the directness of children sometimes. That beautiful example of your son, I don't want to go to hell, you know, watching the video. You know, there was something in there that God

0: grade A student. He's very good with math. I mean, he's going to skip algebra in the high school and go right to geometry because he already have algebra in eighth grade. So they told him, oh, you can make a lot of money being an engineer. So now he's, you know, the world is like sucking him in. And I said,
1: well,
0: you know.
1: But you know what, like, Jenny, I said this before earlier in the show. God can write straight with crooked lines. I'll give you an example. My archbishop in Archdiocese of Portland, Oregon, Alexander Sample, was a civil engineer. he has a master's degree in civil engineering. So, I mean, he was an engineer. Now he's a bishop, archbishop. You know, this priest I know that was an accountant. There's a priest I know who was a high-level executive for an import-export company. I know a priest who was an attorney, and they're all priests now. So you know what? That's okay. I mean, you know, he's still young, and he's got these other interests. There's gonna be, I'm sure when he starts playing sports, he's probably going to want to be a professional athlete. I mean, who knows? But the thing is, as long as he keeps that heart for God, it's going to be interesting what God does with his life as he moves forward. So we'll keep praying for him and for you, you know. So thank you so much for the call today. Awesome. All right, my friends, tomorrow's show, we're going to talk about some other awesome things in the faith, shutting down negativity. Until we're together again, my God bless you, the Father and the Son and the Holy Spirit. Amen.
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10: Welcome to Catholic Blitz, and in the hot seat today is Father Kenneth Briganti. Your question is, what is purgatory in 1 minute?
11: You know, this question comes up a lot in November because we celebrate the commemoration of All Souls. After we die, sometimes not all our earthly attachments or our penances that we've done in life have been completed. So purgatory is a state. It ends with the end of the world. There's no time in there that we go, sort of like to purify, to cleanse. It's a time to get ready to enter into heaven. But if you enter purgatory, you're eventually going to be going into heaven. It's a sure deal there. Purgatory can also be done here on earth for those people who unite their sufferings and sacrifices and their tragedies and with the Lord on the cross, and they're in that mind and state of offering, like the flower did that.
10: All right, you did it. Come back again for more Catholic Blitz.
12: This is a Messy Family Minute with Mike and Alicia Hernan. 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St. Francis said, "Let us begin again, for until now we have done nothing." 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
13: 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Then you need to implement the plan together. 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
3: This is Monsignor J. Brian Bransfield. In the name of the Father, and of the Son, and of the Holy Spirit. Amen. God our Father, in you resides all healing and mercy and forgiveness. We ask you, through the work of the Holy Spirit, through the intercession of the Most Blessed Virgin Mary, through the intercession of the angels and saints, that you may visit our country and the entire world to take away abortion, to free us from all the effects of abortion in our society, to touch those who are suffering and hurt and experience pain. We ask that through the great intercession of all the saints, you may abide with us and heal our nation and heal each person. We make this prayer through Christ our Lord. Amen. In the name of the Father, and of the Son, and of the Holy Spirit.
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6: Ave Maria in the Afternoon is a co-production of Ave Maria Radio and EWTN Radio and carried across the EWTN Global Catholic Radio Network. Welcome to Ave Maria in the Afternoon, examining the world through the lens of faith from the heart of the Church to help us navigate the culture. Here's Dr. Marcus Peter.
7: Good afternoon. Thank you very much for joining us on this hour of Ave Maria in the Afternoon. I'm Marcus Peter. Always a tremendous joy and a blessing to be with all of you. I'm so blessed to be able to come to you today from Sioux Falls, South Dakota. Deacon Harold Burke Sivers and I are yet again touring and preaching the gospel, and we'll be in three different parishes in this area for the next few days, and the demand for booking us has been increasing. We're blessed to be able to do these formations for these parishes at no cost to the parish, and so many people are just blessed that we're able to come there and bring the gospel. And so if you're interested to bring this kind of formation to your parish and to allow us to preach the gospel there and to bring a sense of revival in the Word of God and hopefully a deeper love of Christ in His Eucharistic presence and in the liturgical life of the Church, then by all means, reach out to us, deaconharold.com, marcusbpeter.com. Those are the ways that you can reach us, and you can get in touch with our booking manager, and we'd love to be able to see you at your parish. Now, for this hour, I'm going to begin by taking a look at the readings today. I've been enjoying looking at all the readings day by day and just drawing out the covenant themes. All of the readings today converge on a few serious concepts. The core one being that the Lord our God truly is Lord over the entire universe. He is the one who is Lord over the idols. He is the one who is Lord over His pilgrim people. He is the one who is Lord who's able to bless us despite the fact that the world might think that we have lost everything and that we're failures by global standards. But even in that light, we are truly, without a doubt, the people who are blessed by the Lord. And so as we take a look at the readings today, remember that He's forming us into children who are disciples, whose intellects and wills belong to Him entirely. But that also means that every day He's confronting us to lay down our idols before Him, to lay down our Baals before Him, that we may daily fall into deeper and deeper devotion and obedience to Him. So we're going to begin there. And then after that, we will talk with Dr. Mary Healy. This is a really enlightening conversation I was blessed to have with her. She's the author of the Catholic Commentary and Sacred Scripture book on Genesis. It's a deeply mysterious work, and she joins us to exposit it to us in a heartfelt manner so that we can grow in love of the Lord. For now, the headlines.
8: 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It's the Feast of St. Medard. 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AveMaria.com. Iran says it will halt attacks on Israel unless the IDF resumes attacks on Lebanon. That's where Israel has been fighting Iranian-backed Hezbollah. The announcement comes after Israel and Iran traded attacks over the past day, threatening an already tenuous ceasefire between the U.S. and Iran. President Trump has called for Israel and Iran to immediately stop shooting. In Yemen, Iranian-backed Houthis have pledged to stop Israeli ocean traffic through the Red Sea. They're also reportedly fired two projectiles at Israel. That move has been praised by the Palestinian group Hamas for what it calls a response to Israeli crimes against Lebanon and its noble people. NBC's Meet the Press moderator Kristen Welker says President Trump has agreed to another interview after he abruptly walked out on her during an interview taped last week. Trump abruptly ended the interview after being challenged on his claim of election fraud and his controversial DOJ weaponization fund. The president stormed off the set in Wisconsin after he was pressed for evidence by moderator Kristen Welker. Trump insisted California officials were cheating on the election, saying 5 days later they're nowhere close to picking a winner in the primary election. He also asserted they're crooks and Meet the Press is crooked. And people in southwestern Florida say they felt an earthquake that was centered just west of Cuba. The USGS says the 6.1 hit the southern Gulf today. There's no tsunami threat and no reports of damage yet. Social media posts show people as far north as central Florida reporting they felt the quake. With your AveMariaRadio.net news, I'm Dan McGraw.

0: Welcome back. I'm Marcus Peter. If you're looking at the readings today, Elijah enters the scene here, and he presents what's called a covenant lawsuit. 1 Kings chapter 17. It gives us no biography, no impressive resume for this man. The prophet comes from Tishbe in Gilead, and he speaks before King Ahab, and he has a tremendous amount of confidence. He knows that the idol Baal doesn't exist. It's already lost. And the usual reading, especially in English, misses a bit of the Hebrew setting here. Ahab's kingdom has enthroned Baal as a storm lord, a fertility giver. So Elijah's oath, "As the Lord, the God of Israel, lives," is meant to strike directly against Israel's political collapse. The living God, in Hebrew El Chai, will expose the dead idol because he's going to close the skies that Baal is supposedly the god of, that Baal supposedly rules. The drought is not a kind of random punishment. In fact, from the book of Deuteronomy onwards, you'll see that there's a warning given to Israel. Covenant infidelity shuts the heavens, which means Elijah is now speaking as a kind of legal envoy of Sinai, a legal envoy of the Mosaic covenant. He announces that creation will obey the Lord no matter what. So even the phrase, "whom I serve," that's deeper than a sense of devotion here. The Hebrew idiom is about life before the Lord. And again, this is evoking that concept of nearness, but also of royal service. So Elijah is functioning as a kind of priestly, prophetic person before the Lord. He lives before God, and now he speaks before Ahab. And this is where we see his prophetic strength. The Lord sends him east to the Wadi Cherith. And the Hebrew word for Wadi, it's a seasonal torrent. It vanishes, but then it reappears sometimes. God hides his prophet beside this provision. It looks unstable to human planning, but the servant of the covenant must learn that faithfulness to God rests completely on the voice of God and not even on visible resources. Sometimes things won't make sense from our perspective, and yet that is what the Lord wants for us. And then you've got this picture of the ravens, which is actually even stranger. If you know your biblical history, you will see that the book of Leviticus treats the ravens as among the unclean birds. So the Israelites were not even supposed to touch them. But here the Lord commands the ravens to bring meat and bread to Elijah every morning and every evening. That rhythm again echoes that concept of the wilderness, the manna in the morning during the Exodus and the quail in the evening. God is teaching Elijah here that even in the midst of prosperity, even in the midst of a nation being established, he can provide in his covenant love through instruments that might offend our structures, but because he is God, he is completely in control of it. And that matters greatly. Our Catholic life is not meant to be something that's sprinkled onto our secular life. If anything, the Catechism says, faith is man's response to God, and that response involves the full submission of our intellect, our will, to the God who reveals himself fully to us. Our faith, therefore, begins when we actually move whenever God directs us, especially in terms of our moral life, but as he guides us deeper than that in our life of prayer. You look at Psalm 121, and you see sort of the interior song of Elijah's hidden life. The pilgrim lifts his eyes toward the mountains, and he asks, "Where will my help come from?" That Hebrew word that comes up, Ezer, I've talked about this on this program before. It's about divine rescue. It's also the word that God uses to signify Eve, the Ezer Kenegdo. So this is not a sentimental traveler's prayer here. This is the confession of a vulnerable covenant pilgrim surrounded by dangerous heights, which are typically hiding places for brigands, uncertain roads, which are typically hiding places for robbers. And yet, where will my help come from? My help comes from the name of the Lord who made heaven and earth. That psalm answers with the theology of all creation. He is Lord over all. The verb that's going to be repeated here is the verb shamar. Again, God is the keeper. God is the liturgical worker who guards his people. And that line ought to cut right through our sentimentalities. We live unfortunately, as secularly practical as Baal worshippers sometimes, because we honor the Creator with our words, but we can very often place our complete trust in the securities we build for our lives for the sake of preserving our secular life. But Psalm 121 says that the Lord is the one who guards our going and our coming. That means even our ordinary life is gathered into His divine custody. The faith in the covenant reaches every road that we walk, whatever we discover. God's providence is personal to us because He cares about every facet of our living. So then you look at the gospel. Jesus ascends the mountain in Matthew 5. Every Jewish ear, as they heard those words, knew exactly what was going on. You talk about a rabbi who is now being touted as the new David and the new Moses, and he ascends a mountain to teach. No, they knew that they were seeing a new Sinai and the giving of a new royal Torah. And Matthew deliberately presents Christ as the royal teacher because he sits down with authority and then he gives the law of the new covenant as the new Moses from, in this case, the new Sinai. And the first word from his mouth is not prohibitions, it is blessed, the Greek word makarioi. It's more than just positivity here. The word makarioi, it means flourishing in covenant life. So those people whose lives are ordered rightly toward the Lord have opened themselves to the blessings of the Lord so that they can experience this makarioi, so that they can be blessed to flourish in covenant life. History might call them defeated or even absurd. Some might even call them unsuccessful, but it doesn't matter because those who live in faith in covenant are in fact flourishing. They are receiving more than what they need because the Father is faithful to them. And that's why the poor in spirit are considered blessed, makarioi, because the kingdom belongs to those who know that they are beggars before the Lord's grace. That is Catholic moral life. The Second Vatican Council tells us all of us are called to holiness. Holiness is expressed through the perfection of God's own divine love in our life, whatever our state of life might be. Those who mourn are considered blessed because biblical mourning is truth in tears before the Lord. The comfort that we are promised by Jesus is fulfilling Isaiah's hope that Zion's grief would be answered by divine consolation. And so Christian sorrow becomes Christian consolation because we have a Lord who has conquered our sorrow, conquered our death, conquered our grave. And so we now await the Father's final word in the judgment to be had before the seat of our Lord and Savior when we die and see Him face to face. So the meek are told that we inherit the land because the Greek praeus, it's an echo of Psalm 37. The humble receive the earth. So Jesus is quoting the Psalms here, and He's describing the patient strength of those who refuse worldly domination. They don't want to manipulate here. They know that even any receptance of the earth as an inheritance is a gift from the Lord, who is the master over all the earth. Then you've got those who hunger and thirst for righteousness. They're blessed because dikaiosyne in Matthew, covenant fidelity, right relationship. They have a life aligned with the Father's will. They hunger and thirst for His will, which is righteousness. These are the people who strive for holiness in every facet of their life. Their every desire is trained toward God. Their lives are lived in complete obedience to every will of the Father. And then the merciful receive mercy because chesed, again, hard to translate into English, but it's the covenant loving mercy, loving kindness, fidelity of our Lord. God has entered human history in the person of Jesus Christ. And so the clean heart, the pure of heart, see God, because purity in Scripture concerns an undivided interior life. My whole heart belongs to the Lord. And that's the precondition for us to see God, not just in this life, but especially in the next, face to face. And then you've got the peacemakers. They're called sons of God because the biblical shalom, the biblical peace, is wholeness lived under the divine order. It's not an absence of conflict. And a lot of people will try to make it sound that way. But this is not John Lennon's version of peace. This is, despite the conflict, those who are in conflict, whose hearts are given for the Lord, and they have the possession of the perfect good because they're living under divine order. Which brings us back to someone like Elijah. The readings form that one covenant summons, if you will, from the living God. He shuts the heavens from these idols, but He guards us, His pilgrim people. He forms disciples. Our makarioi, our blessedness, comes from Jesus Christ. And we can trust Him. And so this is my exhortation to all of us. Center our every fear, but also our every vocation and our every part of our life to the Lord and trust Him to provide for us. Stay tuned. I'm Marcus Peter.
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0: Welcome back. I'm Marcus Peter. I'm joined by Dr. Mary Healy. The book of Genesis is not only an enigmatic book, a deeply mysterious book in a lot of ways, it's also the book that introduces the entire covenantal narrative, the story of salvation history, and it paves the way for us to be able to understand everything that unfolds for the rest of salvation history and covenant theology. Joining me to talk about this, as I mentioned, is Dr. Mary Healy. She is Dean of Ecclesial Degrees at Sacred Heart Major Seminary and Cardinal Mitre Chair of Sacred Scripture at Sacred Heart Major Seminary. Mary, thank you very much for being here. How are you?
6: I'm well, thank you. Thanks for having me on.
0: Well, very glad to speak with you. I'm a big fan of this series, Catholic Commentary on Sacred Scripture, so I'm really glad that your book on Genesis has come out. And I think it's important that we begin from a broad picture perspective to talk about the place of Genesis in not just the Hebrew Bible, not just the fullness of the Christian narrative in the Christian Bible, but also just the arc of salvation history.
6: Mm-hmm. Yes, absolutely. It's hard to exaggerate the importance of Genesis because it's the beginning of all things in human history and in the cosmos itself. So the understanding of God himself, who he is, basic theology begins here, anthropology, the understanding of what is the human person and how do we relate to God, male and female, the relationship between men and women, and the relationships on a broader scale among human beings, among nations, all of that begins here. The theme of the covenant, the theme of God's blessing of the human beings he has created, the theme of sin and all that's wrong in the world. Mm-hmm. All of that is founded in the book of Genesis. So, I mean, if you were to extract Genesis from Christian theology, there would be no Christian theology. You can't understand the mystery of Christ without understanding this book.
0: And that sounds like a lofty claim, but it's not an exaggerated claim. It suffice to say that remove Genesis and you're missing a massive picture in the grand arc of what God is trying to do in man's life, in his salvific economy, sure, but also just simply in trying to wed us to himself in covenant.
6: Yes, exactly. Genesis, of course, goes beyond the human history that we know as marked by the fall, marked by brokenness and sin and alienation. It goes beyond that to the prelapsarian era, the era before the fall, and God's original intention for creation and for human beings. And only by understanding God's original intention and our exalted dignity as essentially kings and queens whom God has appointed as royal stewards, priestly stewards over creation, and God's intention of existing in intimate communion with us in a kind of paradise, without understanding all of that, it's impossible to understand, as you said, the whole arc of salvation history and the ultimate goal of the end, because God's ultimate saving plan is to restore Eden, a new and glorious Eden, where human beings live in utter harmony with God, with one another, and with the created world.
0: Now, I'm going to take a bit of a leap here, but you've already paved the way for it. Suffice it to say, then, a lot of the issues we are seeing in the modern culture right now, I know it's rooted in a rejection of Christ. Ultimately, it is rooted in a rejection of Jesus Christ and his church and the teachings of the church. But we can also say that because Genesis is the root of good anthropology, the prelapsarian man, so the man before the fall and after the fall, and therefore the understanding of sin, what salvation initially looks like, all of the problems we have in culture right now is because modern man doesn't want to bend the knee in humility before the book of Genesis.
6: Yeah, that's an interesting way to put it. But it's true, because all of our contemporary problems on the entire scale of human crises really originate in the garden with the choice of our original parents and their decision not to trust God, their decision essentially to seek to become God on their own, to refuse their limitations. And there are particular dimensions of that original disobedience that we see manifest today, the refusal to accept our creaturely limitations, and the idea of God as our adversary, God who is withholding from us what we need and desire for fulfillment. I mean, we have a contemporary manifestation of what is already pictorially revealed in the garden.
0: And all that God has been doing is to restore us to a new kind of garden. And so let's begin in the garden, which is where all this begins. Actually, no, even before the concept of the garden, we begin with real nothingness. So God, the God of Abraham, the God of Isaac, the God of Judeo-Christianity, creates from nothing. He is existence itself, so he's outside of existence as we know it, and he creates from nothing. And that's a historically novel and life-changing revelation.
6: Yes, it is. Right there in chapter 1, even verse 1 of Genesis, the revelation that God is not part of the world, one of the beings in the world, or many beings in the world, which is the way pagan antiquity regarded the gods. As they're taken for granted, they've just always been there, they're part of the universe. And the biblical astounding revelatory breakthrough is that God is utterly distinct from the entire universe, that it utterly depends on him for existence, because he brought it into being from nothing. Now, that, of course, that's not said explicitly in Genesis, but later Scripture kind of recognizes that implication of Genesis 1, that God created ex nihilo, out of nothing. And therefore, all that exists is utterly contingent, utterly dependent on him. He alone is existence itself. And he created freely, out of pure, benevolent love, not out of any need, not out of any intrinsic forces within him or causal processes, in a completely free decision of love, God created all that exists. And that whole notion is so revolutionary.
0: I was going to say, even that notion, every one of the pagan cosmogenesis narratives, capricious gods,
6: Yes.
0: Typically the result of conflict.
6: Violent gods.
0: Yeah, violent gods.
6: Lustful gods.
0: Oh, yes, yeah. The Greek and Roman gods, I mean, they're hard to compete with, right?
6: Yes, well, the Mesopotamian, the Egyptian gods are like that as well.
0: And then you have this great narrative that there's one God, and he is the fullness of existence itself, and he's love, and he does everything by love, for love, in love, through love. And that changed the horizon of first Near Eastern and now human history.
6: Absolutely. Yes, it's hard to overestimate the impact of that biblical revelation and how different it was from the ancient conception of the gods as basically marked by all kinds of character flaws and creating, when ancient myths depict them as creating, for their own good pleasure or for their own workforce. They create human beings to be their slaves, to serve them, to feed them, etc. And then they decide to wipe them out when they're not useful or they're annoying.
0: Yeah.
6: Utterly different from the biblical God who has no need of us and relates to us in pure love and generosity.
0: This is jumping way ahead, which I know you as a scripture professor caution your students to not do, the jump to Jesus or jump to the Trinity narrative. And yet, you see allusions of the Trinity from the first few pages of Genesis.
6: Yes, you certainly do. And the principle that you just mentioned is very important, that we read the Old Testament first in its own right, or in the traditional term, according to the literal sense. And even as it was understood before the time of Christ, it has profound theological meaning and significance. But as Christians, of course, we read it in light of Christ as well. We recognize the entire Old Testament as one great prophecy, one great preparation and prefigurement of the fullness of God's plan that was to come in Christ. And so
0: we're going to pause right there. We're going to take a break. And when we come back, Dr. Mary Healy is going to keep unpacking for us. We've barely scratched the surface of the book of Genesis. And all this is from her book, Genesis, part of the Catholic Commentary on Sacred Scripture series. Continuing on the other side, I'm Marcus Peter.
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10: Christ is the answer. With Father John Ricardo.
11: John chapter 11, verses 21 to 26. This is the story of Lazarus. Lazarus has died. Lazarus is one of his best friends. Just before this passage, we hear the news that Martha and Mary send word to Jesus that the one you love is sick. And the next line in the scripture is, now because Jesus loved Martha and Mary and Lazarus, he stayed where he was. His friend's in need. He can heal. They've seen him heal before. And yet somehow, because he loves him, he stays. And Lazarus dies. And then Jesus shows up 3 days later and is greeted by Martha and Mary, who confront him with the words, "Lord, if you had been here, my brother would never have died." Rather applicable for many of us in our lives. We ask the Lord to do one thing because we're certain it is what we think is best, when in fact he has something which far surpasses what we ask for. Challenges in waiting for that to happen, we go through very trying times, which oftentimes makes us wonder, does he really care?
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15: And welcome back. I'm Marcus Peter. Joining me is Dr. Mary Healy. She's a professor and dean of sacred scripture and ecclesial degrees at Sacred Heart Major Seminary, author most recently of the Commentary on Genesis, which is part of the Catholic Commentary on Sacred Scripture. This is a riveting read, and I don't mean that as an exaggeration at all. Mary, you were just touching on the fact, and for those who are just joining us too, that we have to read each of the books on their own merits, because the inspired author wrote it with that intent, but because of this mystery of dual authorship, we can therefore look ahead and see the fulfillment.
6: Yes, so each book of the Bible and passage of the Bible has its own meaning and sense as intended by the original human author. God speaks through the human authors of Scripture. But nevertheless, in the light of Christ, we can read the same passage or book and again and realize this is prophesying, pointing forward to, prefiguring Christ and the mystery of the Trinity revealed in Christ. So going back to Genesis chapter 1, first of all, we see that God the Father, of course God throughout the Old Testament refers to God the Father, speaks. He speaks a word, let there be light. So immediately from the beginning, you see that God is creating the universe through his word. And then in verse 2, you see the Spirit of God hovering over the deep. So you see the presence of God's Spirit, who is going to play a role in turning the chaos of the primordial deep into the cosmos, the beautiful, ordered world. So right there in the first couple of verses, you see the Holy Trinity prefigured. And then when you get to verse 26, and God makes that kind of solemn decision to create human beings, it's interesting to pay attention to the wording there. Let us create man in our image, in our according to our likeness. So God is using the plural, the we. And in the context of the times, that was surprising because the fundamental confession of faith for ancient Israel is that God is one.
15: Yes.
6: There is but one God. And so scholars have tried to explain that plural in various ways, the royal we, but the royal we was not used at that period of history. Maybe God is speaking to the angelic retinue around his throne, the angelic choir around him, but that does not fit well either, because the angels are not said to be involved in the creation of human beings, and certainly human beings are not said to be created in the image of angels.
15: Yeah.
6: So the plural remains mysterious, and it it alternates between the plural, let us, and the singular. God said, God, singular, said, let us make man in our image. And then it says, in the image of God, he created him. So he, and yet there's the we, singular and plural. So there's this underlying sense that God has such a fullness that the singular is inadequate to speak of him. Mm. And of course, that's all vague and unclear in the context of Genesis. But in the light of the New Testament, now we can see that in the light of Christ, God himself is three persons, a communion of persons, an exchange of love, as the Catechism puts it. Three persons in one God. So it's already hinted at way back in Genesis 1.
15: And so even from there, we can safely say, again, cautioning ourselves from jumping ahead to the Christian revelation, and yet even from there we can see that the creation of man, and you highlight this beautifully in your book, is an overflow of the inner dynamism, the Trinitarian intimacy that's shared in the divine nature.
6: Yes. So, again, looking at those key verses about the creation of human beings, chapter 1, verses 26 to 28, you see an alternation between singular and plural also for the human being. Let us create man, singular, in our image. In the image of God, he created him. So there's kind of a collective singular. Humanity is a unit, a unity in God's eyes. And yet, male and female, he created them. There's also a plurality, because, of course, we are individual human beings. So there's a mysterious oneness between us, all human beings, and yet an individuality. And in that sense, too, human beings are like God, are in the image of God, that we are meant to exist in a communion of persons. Mm-hmm. We're not meant to be solitary, isolated beings. And in that profound way, human beings are in the image and likeness of God. And Pope John Paul II, of course, reflected so profoundly on that in his Theology of the Body, the significance of God's creation of us as male and female. You can see stamped into our very nature as male and female this call to communion.
15: Yeah.
6: This fact that we are created to be in communion with other persons.
15: The bodily reality speaks to the inner spiritual reality of the creation of man,
6: yes,
15: man and female.
6: Exactly.
15: Which then leads us to the language of covenant, even though the word berith isn't used in the first few chapters of Genesis, mm-hmm. that there is a kind of twofold covenantal reality here, that there's a covenant with all of creation, but in specificity, a marital bond that shows up in covenant between Adam and Eve.
6: Yes, right. So the beautiful account of creation in 6 days in Genesis 1, leading up to the seventh day, that in itself hints at the theme of covenant, because the Hebrew word for seven is related to the word swear, to swear an
15: Shavah,
6: oath,
15: yeah.
6: And Shava. And so there's a kind of implicit covenant oath. Pope Benedict XVI wrote beautifully about this, creation itself as a covenant.
15: Yeah.
6: And so implicitly, God swears an oath to care for what he has created, to not abandon it, to bring it to its perfect fulfillment, to the flourishing that he intends for it. And then implicitly, creation is called to respond to that Creator God in worship and adoration and in honoring him by becoming who we were created to be. Not only human beings, but animals and plants and the entire created universe. So creation, I mean, covenant is already hinted at there in chapter 1, but then, as you said, in chapter 2, the narrative zooms in for retelling the story of creation, but focusing especially on the man and woman. And that whole mysterious passage is told in a way that evokes covenant, the marital covenant. God designs the first man and woman, ancestors of the rest of the human race, with an implicit marriage covenant where they are meant to become one flesh. Obviously, so much more than simply a physical union, a pleasurable act with each other. No, there's a profound communion of persons between them in which they are pledged to one another in fidelity, in love, and ultimately in fruitfulness.
15: And so the language spoken in the body, once again, just as the creation reality of the body speaks to the spiritual reality of the person, the language, John Paul II, right? The language spoken in the body communicates the language that's spoken in the soul's becoming one, because the one flesh union is not just physical, it's metaphysical,
6: right.
15: Not just natural, it's supernatural.
6: Exactly.
15: I'm talking with Dr. Mary Healy, and she is the author of Genesis, a Catholic Commentary on Sacred Scripture series, the Book of Genesis. Now, Mary, we're going to end on a cliffhanger here. This is why Adam's sin corrupted not just the human nature but all of creation.
6: Yes.
15: Just very, like I've been mentioning, I'm talking about Dr. Mary Healy, Catholic Commentary on Sacred Scripture, the Book of Genesis, and she's going to stay with us to continue on the other side of the break to exposit to us how the fall influenced all of creation. I'm Marcus Peter. As Catholics, it's not always easy to share our faith with others. 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
17: 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When you get to Buddha himself, he was a complete agnostic and supposed to have been a very wealthy prince who had everything, but found that this was all hollow and empty, especially in the face of death. What he came up with as a basic principle is that the source of all suffering in life is having desires. So you need to free yourself of all desires, and then you won't suffer in this life anymore. This would be very different from Christianity, where we don't want to give up our desire for God. First, we do believe that there is one God. Second, we do believe that it's three persons in one God. And thirdly, that the goal of life is not emptiness, but is union with God and through Jesus Christ. 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
22: What are the three parables Jesus tells about prayer in St. Luke's Gospel? The first is what the Catechism calls the importunate friend. This is the friend who wakes a pal at midnight in order to borrow three loaves of bread to feed a visitor. The second parable the Catechism labels the importunate widow, who persistently pleads for her rights from a reluctant judge till the wearied judge rules in her favor. This parable illustrates the need to pray always and with the patience of faith. Jesus closes this parable with the poignant question, "When the Son of Man comes, will he find any faith on the earth?" The third parable centers on the Pharisee and the tax collector, commending the tax collector for his humility because he asked God to be merciful to me, a sinner, a prayer which the Church adopts as its own. This is Peggy Stanton, and this has been the Order of Malta's Minute with the Catechism.
2: The wisdom of Mother Angelica.
3: I come from the other side of the tracks, see? My uncle used to have slot machines. Put one nickel in and it's emptied. And I brought him home in a bag, and my mother looked at me. Where did you get all that money? I said, I won him. You didn't win him. He fixed the machine. I didn't care if he fixed the machine or not, you know?
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15: Welcome back. I'm Marcus Peter. I'm talking with Dr. Mary Healy. She is Dean of Ecclesial Degrees at Sacred Heart Major Seminary and Cardinal Mitre Chair of Sacred Scripture at the same institute. And it's an amazing place to form priests and even lay people in the heart and mind of the church, especially biblically, which is your area of love more than your area of expertise. I like putting it that way. Mm-hmm. And this is born out of that love. Catholic Commentary on Sacred Scripture, the book of Genesis. So let's pick up there. You give us this beautiful treatise on how the marital covenant and the covenant with creation places man at this real center of the entire created order, mm-hmm. and in a real sacred place mm-hmm. in the entire created order.
6: Yes.
15: Help us understand then, all they did was disobey God. They should have been punished individually, and yet all of creation, the entire cosmos, suffered the fall.
6: That's right. To understand that, you have to first understand the awesome commission that they're given in Genesis 1. Mm. Have dominion over the fish of the sea, the birds of the air, and the animals of the land. Have dominion over the whole created universe. So God is essentially appointing them as his royal stewards over creation. They have a godlike kind of commission to bring all the created world to its perfection and thereby to glorify God. So the whole creation narrative moves toward the Sabbath, the day of worship. So all creation is meant to glorify God, and human beings are the stewards meant to lead it in doing so. So that's why their disobedience of God is so catastrophic for the cosmos, not merely for themselves and their own relationship with each other. They are meant to preside over a garden of beauty, of harmony, of delight, of pleasure, of communion between themselves and with the animals. And that is shattered by their disobedience. When they break communion with God, all other communion shatters. So God announces as the consequences of the fall, particularly for the man, that from now on he is going to have a fraught relationship with the created world. He's going to eat bread in the sweat of his brow. The ground is going to bring forth thorns and thistles. The woman is going to bear children, but in labor, with pain, with difficulty. And eventually both of them are going to return to the dust from which they were taken. So right there in the beginning, you see the clear divine vision of the close relationship between human beings and the rest of the created world, and why our sin is so devastating to the whole created world.
15: As you're talking, and you're going to have to pardon me here, but my inner nerd is going to come out as I say this. As you're talking, I'm remembering Tolkien and Tom Bombadil. Mm-hmm. Him and Goldberry, they're master mm-hmm. and mistress over mm-hmm. this garden, and all of creation is in harmony with them. Mm-hmm. Their leadership leads the entire area, but that's also why mm-hmm. he doesn't leave that area. That is mm-hmm. his domain. Mm-hmm. And mm-hmm. so Adam's fall brought about disharmony in his entire domain.
6: Yes, right. I love the Tolkien analogy. I mean, Lord of the Rings is so full of analogies to the biblical story. Yes, their domain was specifically the garden, mm-hmm. but the garden was meant to be a miniature of the cosmos. Mm. And the implication is really that the entire planet Earth is meant to become a Garden of Eden. As they, in their communion of love, their covenant of marriage, bring forth new image bearers to continue to tend and keep the garden, to cultivate the garden, the whole earth is meant to become a paradise. But they blew it with that original disobedience, but God had his saving plan.
15: Now, based on what you're sharing too, and again, you do a beautiful job drawing this out in the book, it's important that we don't think about Adam and Eve in purely cosmogenic terms. They're not just part of the creation narrative. There's a cosmic, you said that he's responsible over the cosmos, and they have a kind of liturgical role here. He's not just some person, he's high priest over the cosmic order, which if you're reading the text, it jumps out at you if you know what you're looking at. So please share that with us.
6: Yes. Well, chapters 1 and 2 are full of subtle allusions to Israel's priesthood and tabernacle and temple. Moses' building of the tabernacle in the book of Exodus, chapters 25 to 31. A lot of parallel vocabulary, and also in the rest of the Pentateuch, parallel vocabulary in the Genesis creation story and the story of the priesthood and the tabernacle. So, for example, when Adam, which I think at the beginning of chapter 2 is meant to signify both the individual man but also human beings in general, humanity in general, he is given the commission to tend and keep the garden, or till and keep the garden. But those Hebrew words can also be translated serve and guard.
15: That's right.
6: And those are the same tasks that the priests have in the sanctuary, to serve it. And serve has overtones of worship, just like in English today, right? Avad means, you can talk about a worship service. So it's to serve the garden by cultivating it, but cultivating it for the cult, for the worship of God, right? And to guard it, to guard it from any evil interloper, which of course Adam fails to do, from anything that would mar the harmony and communion of the garden. So that's the priestly commission of humanity at the beginning. And again, in Genesis 1, the fact that the whole creation moves toward the Sabbath, the day of worship, shows that human beings are priestly royal stewards over creation.
15: And so, in that sense, the fall was not just a moral failure, even though it was that. It was disobedience against an all-loving Father. It was also liturgical desecration, and that's why it's so heinous.
6: That's right. It was a desecration of the cosmic sanctuary.
15: Which is Eden.
6: Which is Eden and the cosmos. Eden being a miniature of the entire created world. Mm. Yes, it was a desecration.
15: So we get the fall. We get the curses pronounced by the fall. I want to, again, beautiful job there. God is not mean. He's not imposing these curses because he wants to have his way. The curses are a natural corollary of the blessings that came before. Just share that with us.
6: Yes, throughout Scripture we see that the consequences of sin are not something that God imposes externally, as if God has a tantrum, or God somehow wants to retaliate against disobedient human beings. No, sin has its own intrinsic consequences. And so the fact that Adam and Eve essentially

0: they're an act of mercy because God's desire is not to expel human beings from paradise forever. No, his whole plan is that we would be in paradise with him. But if they were to remain there in their state of broken communion with God, which is spiritual death, where they would have access to the tree of life, which symbolizes immortality, you know, the ability to maintain life indefinitely, then they would be condemned to a living death, a perpetual existence in separation from God. And that's what God wants to avoid. So although the exile from the garden is a punishment in the sense of it is the negative, tragic consequence of their sin, it is at the very same time a mercy. And even some of the fathers of the church recognize that, as I bring out in the commentary.
1: That's right. And once again, done very beautifully, too. And so that then leads us to the unfortunate reality of Genesis 4 and this whole thing between Cain and Abel. Immediately you start seeing the effects of the disharmony brought about by sin, in this case, bloodshed.
0: Yes, you see the snowball effect of sin. Sin begets more sin. Mm. And so the firstborn human being on earth becomes the first murderer, tragically. And that murder of Abel by Cain is emblematic of all murders, because, in fact, all murders are fratricide.
1: Mm-hmm.
0: Because Genesis clearly teaches we are one family, ultimately. We're all kin. We're all blood related. And therefore, the heinousness of murder is revealed, that it is to kill a brother who comes from the same family whom we are meant to have a loyal, profound fellowship with.
1: Mary, I've thoroughly enjoyed this. Believe it or not, we're actually out of time. So just to wrap up, but also I'm going to lift this up.
0: We only
1: got
0: to chapter 4.
1: I knew we would barely scratch the surface. And so once again, we're looking at the Catholic commentary on sacred scripture, the book of Genesis, the commentary in the book of Genesis. Mary penned this. Please get a copy. Read it with your family. Think about what's being said here. And let's dive into the mysteries of the book of Genesis. And Mary, once again, thank you very much for your work and for your loving research in writing this and your time with us here today.
0: Oh, you're very welcome. It was truly a joy to write it. It was a labor sometimes, but it was wonderful to dig into the Word of God.
1: Oh, well, thank you. I've been talking with Dr. Mary Healy. She is Dean of Ecclesial Degrees and Cardinal Mitre Chair of Sacred Scripture, both at Sacred Heart Major Seminary. Once again, author of Catholic Commentary on Sacred Scripture, Commentary on the Book of Genesis. Thank you for joining us. I'm Marcus Peter.
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6: Here's your Real Presence Radio weather forecast for the Sioux Falls area. For your Monday afternoon, decreasing clouds with a slight chance of showers and thunderstorms, highs lower 90s, south winds at 5 to 10 miles per hour. Chance of a thunderstorm for tonight, lows in the upper 60s, southeast winds at 5 to 10, then more shower chances Tuesday, highs upper 90s. If you would like to underwrite the weather segment on Real Presence Radio, please call 877-795-0122. I'm meteorologist Corey Horvath.
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0: Blessed art thou amongst women, and blessed is the fruit of thy womb, Jesus. Holy Mary, Mother of God, pray for us sinners, now and at the hour of our death. Amen. Mary, Mother of God, pray for us.
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3: This is an EWTN Newslink. I'm Teresa Tomeo from Catholic Connection. The Pope has upheld the dignity of human life from conception to natural death as he spoke earlier today to Spain's Parliament. Holy Father saying the defense of human life is a goal of civilization. He called for the protection of families and the dignity of migrants. He went on to say, the world is undergoing a profound spiritual and cultural crisis which manifests in multiple forms of violence, polarization, and mutual distrust. He called peace a moral imperative. And the World Cup is back in North America for the first time since 1994. Teams arriving at training sites across the continent as group stage games for the Global Soccer Tournament begin on Thursday in 16 cities across the U.S., Mexico, and Canada. For more news with a Catholic perspective, visit EWTNnews.com. I'm Teresa Tomeo, and Catholic Answers Live starts now.

0: Hello and welcome to Catholic Answers Live. Thanks for being here with us on a Monday. It always feels so good to get back and do this again. And we're very grateful that you spent the time with us, that you're here. I do believe it will reward listening today. Second hour, William Albrecht will be here, and we're going to answer Islam. We'll do a whole hour on answering Islam. We'll talk about the views of Jesus, how they differ in Islam and in Christianity. First hour, Dr. Greg Popcheck is here with us, and that's always a great thing when that happens. Today we're going to talk about, well, Christianity and people-pleasing. And is Christianity just a religion of people-pleasing? And are we just supposed to wear ourselves out pleasing other people? You can find Dr. Greg each day on the EWTN Global Catholic Radio Network. And he's got 27 or 500 books, somewhere in that range. I'm somewhere in that. Hi, Dr. Greg Popcheck. Thanks very much for being here with us.
1: So you got me laughing there. Yeah, it's 20 books.
0: I'll take it. Is it really?
1: That's right.
0: I didn't know you had counted them. You must have counted them recently, because I think one time I asked and you were like, I'm not exactly sure. But you must have done a count recently.
1: It's around that.
0: 20. Holy smokes. Good for you. Lots of great books in there. And I think you've helped people very much with their parenting, with their marriages, definitely with dealing with difficult people. What's the name of the book on difficult people? I like that book a lot.
1: God help me, these people are driving me nuts.
0: Yeah,
1: making peace with difficult people.
0: Yeah, that's a very good. That helped me with my Catholic Answers work a lot. So this is a difficulty that we Christians have, which is Christ is pretty clear with us that we are to be people for others, so to speak, mm-hmm. that we're supposed to love and care for others. And many Christians think that constantly giving, never saying no, exhausting themselves, running themselves right out of energy is what Christ is talking about with that sacrificial love. So when he's calling us to sacrificial love, so what are we getting wrong if we think about love that way?
1: Well, what we're getting wrong is a couple of things. First of all, we want to make sure, and St. John Paul talks a lot about this, that we need to be loving, but we need to be loving in ways that are responsible. In fact, his very first book before he developed the whole theology of the body was titled Love and Responsibility. And it was a reflection on how we can love in ways that are authentically Christian, which involves two things. One, is what we're doing actually working for the good of the other person? Because a lot of times we give out of sentiment. I feel bad that they're struggling, yeah. Or I feel bad and I want to say that I did something, right? But the thing I do isn't necessarily ordered to that other person's ultimate good. It's not necessarily helping bring out the best in them. It might be enabling them, or it might be doing something that's not good for me because I need to feel like I did something for them. So the first part is I need to make sure that anything that I do that's generous and loving really is working for the good of the other person. And secondly, I have to make sure that I'm offering that love in a way that actually works for me too. And that's not selfish. And let me explain what I mean by that, because the theology of the body really helps us understand that God built our needs into us, the needs that we have for rest, for nourishment, for love, for a well-balanced life. Those are things that are built into our body. And our body is sacred. It's part of creation that is divinized, if you will, because of the incarnation of Christ. And so that doesn't mean that we do whatever our bodies tell us to do or whatever our feelings tell us to do, but the theology of the body reminds us that those things are sacred. Those needs are a way that God speaks to us and tells us what we need to do to thrive. And so we bring those needs back to him and say, okay, Lord, you know, I want to be generous to others, but I also have these needs. I'm not sure how to attend to both sets of needs. Show me how to do that. And that's what the church calls the common good. The common good is when we seek solutions that work for everybody, because everybody who has needs has a right to have those needs met. We just have to be flexible, if you will, about the how and the when that we use to meet those needs. We can honor everybody's what, you know, what you need or what you want, as long as we can be flexible about the how and the when. And by doing that, we're able to pursue the common good, where I meet your needs in ways that work for my needs too. And so it's not a matter of me first, it's a matter of me too.
0: Wow. Dr. Greg Pupchak, our guest, maybe you are yourself a people pleaser. Maybe you've had these kind of questions about finding right where those boundaries are. Maybe you've got questions about, have you burned out in ministry? That kind of thing. Whatever. If you've got questions along this whole line, 888-318-7884. I'm so happy to hear you. I didn't think you were going to use, I just didn't see it coming, the Catholic social teaching in there and the idea of the common good, which is absolutely fundamental to Catholics. It's impossible for us to talk about our faith lived publicly without talking about the common good.
1: And the thing about the common good, I'm sorry to interrupt, but often think about that in terms of social justice issues, right?
0: Right,
1: and
0: it certainly
1: applies there. But it applies to all justice issues, including the ordering of marriage and family life, right? So a lot of times, you know, for example, I'll get the question, so do my spouse's needs matter more than my kids' needs? Or do I attend to the marriage first or the parenting needs first? And it's the wrong question, because the answer to either of those questions violates the common good. It's more a matter of, okay, there's this whole pile of needs. It's our job as Christians to really pray and reflect and discern, how do we create a relationship that attends to all those needs in a manner that meets everybody else's needs too? And when I first say that, everybody's like, well, that's impossible. What if we want things that are conflicting? What if we want things that don't go along? And we can get into that, but because there's actually a way through that that's pretty straightforward. But that's the challenge. It's not whose needs get met. It's how do we work together to come up with a plan that does enable everybody's needs to get met. Because if we don't do that, we are violating the common good, and somebody's going to suffer. And that's not Christian love.
0: All right, I'm going to push you just a little bit on this before we take the break, and then I'll let people get on the phone with you. If you've got questions about this properly ordered love that Dr. Greg Pupchak is talking with us about today, 888-318-7884. All right, so what about the personal say to you? Look, okay, I get it, and you're a psychologist, and you've got all the psychology and everything, but Jesus said, deny yourself, pick up your cross, and follow me. And I'm going with Jesus on this. What do you think?
1: Yep. No, I think you should definitely go with Jesus on it, but you need to understand what Jesus was saying. So there are two ways to deny ourselves, and the way that most people think is actually more Buddhist than Christian. What do I mean by that? Well, the Buddha, Siddhartha, said that it was the only way we could achieve enlightenment was to deny all of our desires, all of our feelings, all, you know, good, bad, indifferent. The destruction of the self is the key to enlightenment and nirvana. That's not the Christian view. The Christian view is that God gave us our needs. He built them into our bodies and he pronounced them good. But our relationship with our needs is flawed because of the fall, because of selfishness, and because of sin. So we have to deny our drive to meet our needs how and when we want to. And so instead of just getting what I want, how I want, and when I want it, it's a matter of I'm bringing my needs to the Lord and saying, look, I'm denying myself. I'm not going to pursue what I want, when I want, and how I want. I'm bringing it to you, Lord. Teach me when and how to meet these needs in a way that is generous to others so that I can get my needs met and also fulfill the needs of the people that you place in my life.
0: Dr. Greg Pupchak, our guest, lines are open. 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
6: This is Father Timothy Gallagher, an oblate of the Virgin Mary. 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

0: 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Dr. Greg Popcheck is our guest. And there's just more to life, you know? That's the way I feel about it. There's just more to life, which you can watch each weekday. Oh, no, watch. I guess you can probably watch it. Do you do video with your audio, or you just do audio?
1: Not yet.
0: Oh, you're going to do video.
1: There's something exciting coming that I'm not going to talk about just yet.
0: I bet it's video.
1: You can listen. You can listen to, I don't know.
0: I don't know, this is like a shot in the dark. A huge surprise is coming. I'm sorry. I didn't mean to ruin anything.
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0: Or you can call right now, 888-318-7884. The central mystery of life, the central mystery of certainly of the Christian faith, is the Blessed Trinity. And is there a way in which the thinking of the Blessed Trinity as three persons, but never violating one another, always being able to be in a perfect community with one another, gives us hope that actually achieving the common good is possible?
1: Wow, Si, that's just crazy talk. No, I'm just kidding.
0: That's just crazy talk.
1: Anytime I'm talking about relationship, right, all of a sudden I reach in my back pocket and pull out the Trinity. You're like, where's that coming from? How could that possibly be helpful? So let's walk through the math on this.
0: Okay.
1: So we are made in the image and likeness of God, right? And God is three persons and one God, right? Well, in a similar way, with the Father, the way the Father, Son, Holy Spirit relate to each other orders the way healthy Christian relationships ought to be as well. So St. Bonaventure gives a great illustration of this. He talks about the Trinity as being a three-bucket water wheel, okay? And each bucket is constantly always emptying itself out for the good of the other. So the Father, Son, Holy Spirit always emptying themselves out for the good of the other. But the buckets are always being immediately filled back up by the other two buckets so that none of the buckets run dry. That's the model, according to St. John Paul, for healthy Christian relationships, especially marriage and family relationships, that we're called to give ourselves generously to others, but everybody else in the relationship is called to give generously back to us so that we can be fully consumed with giving ourselves to each other instead of protecting ourselves from each other. And so when we can follow that Trinitarian example of love by making sure that, yes, we are giving generously, but also expecting the people who claim to love us to give back to our needs as well, so we can be honest about what our needs are, even while others are being honest with us about their needs, and then working together, like we were talking about in the last segment, to really facilitate that common good where everybody gets their needs met because we're being flexible about how and when those needs get met.
0: You know, every time that you're on, this is actually true. I'm not just messing with you. I feel like there's one concept that I take away that I'll go, that one's going to stay with me. And this idea of applying the common good, which I always have thought of as this big kind of social justice thing, you know, like when we're talking about labor unions and that kind of thing, we're talking about but applying it to the family and to the marriage. This is like a life changer if you really do this.
1: Well, and I think that's where it has to start because, you know, the family is the building block of a holy church and a just society. And so if we're not living out things like the common good and other principles of Catholic social teaching at home, we've got crumbling bricks. We can't build a just society because we don't have just families.
0: All right, let's is you okay to go to the phones? I'm ready to go to the phones if you're
1: ready. Yeah, let's do it.
0: All right, let's go to Matt in Tucson, Arizona, watching on YouTube. Matt, thank you for calling. Go ahead with your question for Dr. Greg Popcheck.
2: Hi, Dr. Greg. I'm calling, which I struggle with the topic of the day greatly. I'm a new Catholic. Mm-hmm. My wife is not a Catholic yet, and my kids, they're above the age of reason, so I can't baptize them. So I'm learning about the faith and also trying to learn how to teach it because I don't think what got me reading the Didache doesn't interest my family that much, you know, church fathers and all that. So
1: okay.
2: I struggle with how to start teaching them and which they believe in God in a general sense and they accept Jesus probably in a general sense like a non-denominational Protestant would. They're not baptized or of any sort. The religious life is new to us. For me, I do struggle with the time and how do I give my time to, I know God's a priority, then it's my wife, my kids, and so on. I sometimes feel guilty about, do I give them too much? And then at the same time, I'm really interested in the theology of Catholicism, but I'm sensitive to pushing people away, and you know, like what's interesting me might not interest them.
1: Just so I understand, I just have one clarifying question here. So, what does it mean to you to give God his due? Like, what is it that you feel like you owe to God that conflicts with your ability to be present to your family, for example?
2: Well, I'm learning about all that, and I guess I would think giving God, you're supposed to give your whole self to him. And I watch videos on that all the time. What does that even actually mean? Like, I give it all to you. Like, I give every my joys, my gifts, my struggles. I'm supposed to give it all. But what is it?
1: Yeah.
2: I don't know if, you know, sometimes I don't know if I'm doing that or not. Because I don't know what that
1: let's,
2: really
1: let's
2: means.
1: Talk about it.
2: Like,
1: all right. Well, let's talk about it. So okay. So the way we give ourselves to God is through others. Right. So let's for the sake of argument, imagine that God gave you your wife and kids, not just because he has a warped sense of humor, but also because he gave them certain needs. And by you responding generously to their needs in ways that allow you to meet your needs, too, you are actually responding to the voice of God, inviting you to grow in ways that you never would have grown if he hadn't given you those people, right? So you respond to God speaking to you through the needs of your wife and children, and you learn to lean into the grace that you're receiving because of your renewed spiritual life, and asking God, help me be the husband and father that my wife and kids need me to be. Teach me how to love them the way you want me to love them. Teach me how to love them the way you love them, the way you love me. And then you listen to how he's speaking to you through their needs, and you attend to them in ways that you maybe didn't have the courage to do before. Because the one thing that we all love more than our spouse and our kids is our own comfort zone, right? I love being comfortable. I love my routines. I love my preferences. I love my way of doing things. And so when my wife comes and says, hey, Greg, could you help me with this? Or could you do that? Or could you be a little bit more this or a little bit more that? You know, my first reaction is, well, no, that's just not really me. Thanks very much and all. But what's really happening there is that God is inviting me to grow in those ways through my wife and through my kids. And by responding generously to them, I'm giving myself totally to him because I'm living for him through others. And by doing that, again, in ways that also allow me to meet my needs, the needs he's placed on my heart, I am learning to respond to his voice and grow in ways that he would want me to grow. And I'm also ministering to my kids, right? The best way to evangelize your wife and kids isn't by quoting Thomas Aquinas to them or the catechism, although there's nothing wrong with learning about those things. It's about showing them that your prayer life and that your conversion, it's been a real conversion of heart that has opened you up in ways that you were never open before. You know, that you're being generous and loving and affectionate and affirming and supportive in ways that you just didn't have the courage to be before. And so, you know, I think that when and this is the tall order, I recognize we can't all do this overnight, but this is sort of what we need to aim for, is that when we encounter Christ, it should empower us and challenge us to love the people around us in such a way that they look at us and say, what's wrong with you? Why are you being so nice to me? And that's an opportunity to say, you know, I know I'm different, but, you know, I realize how much God loves me and how much he loves you. And that's really inspiring me to try to level up a little bit and love you the same way. And so I'm glad that you're seeing the effort that I'm making, but it's all God. And so praise him. Yeah, and that's how we evangelize our families. That's the best way anyway. And then if they ask questions, well, then, you know, by all means, read the catechism, learn more about Thomas Aquinas, discover more about Catholic theology and the theology of the body and all of it. But the main way to really live for God and to evangelize others is through that witness of love.
2: Yes, I agree with that. It all comes back to love. Here's another. I'm new to the prayer life. So when it comes to hearing an answer back from prayer, I don't always hear an answer. Mm-hmm. You know, I'll speak to God and I'll ask God for discernment. You know, I get it. We're stewards and we're here to, God's not going to probably arbitrarily tell you how to do everything. I guess if it contradicted him, then maybe that's a little more obvious. So maybe there is no one right way to do things, maybe.
1: But no, that's a slightly different question, but a bigger question. But do we have time to get into that, Si?
0: Yes, you do have time. Yeah, Perfect.
1: Cool. Okay. All right. So you're asking kind of how do I hear God's voice? And you hit on the first thing. God's never going to ask you to do anything that violates the commandments or church teaching, right? Because that's all part of a conversation that God's been having with his people for 4,000 years. And he's not going to suddenly make an exception because, oh, wait a minute, there's one person who that 4,000-year-old conversation doesn't apply to. So he's not going to contradict any of that. But then beyond that, God speaks to us. Well, the first way, St. Ignatius of Loyola talks a lot about this. The first way is by kind of whapping us upside the head, like he did with St. Paul, right? But St. Ignatius said that the God tends to reserve that for things we couldn't know on our own. So like St. Paul couldn't know he was supposed to go from, you know, killing Christians to not only being one, but being the greatest evangelist that Christianity has ever seen. So God needed to knock him off his horse for that. And we've all had those experiences where we couldn't possibly know that God was asking us to do something unless we had this huge experience. But if God isn't given us that huge experience, the second way he speaks to us is through a sort of an acclimation of the heart. It's like watching the sun come up, right? So you're you know, watching the sunrise. First it's dark on the horizon, then it kind of gets brighter and brighter and brighter, suddenly you see the sun. Well, St. Ignatius said that's like whenever we're having to choose between two good things, and we keep bringing that to prayer, and we keep asking God, which one do you want us to do? One of them starts just feeling better than the other. And we can't necessarily always explain it, but because we're leading a holy life and we're bringing this to God in prayer, one just feels more right. But the third way is through our intellect and reason. And we have a tendency to deny that and discount that because, well, that's just my voice, that's not God. But St. Ignatius reminded us that God gave us our intellect and our reason, and he wants to teach us how to use it. And so the most common way God speaks to us is when we bring our intellect and our reason to God in prayer and say, Lord, help me make the best decision possible. And one of the ways we use our intellect and reason, especially in going back to the question you started off with, is by listening to our wife and our kids and saying, okay, you know what, guys, what do you need? Tell me what you need. I don't necessarily know I'm going to be able to figure it out right away, but I'm going to pray about it, or maybe we could all pray about it together and figure out ways to get those needs met. But know that God is speaking to us through the people he's placed in our life, and we use our intellect and reason to open up our hearts, listen to what they're saying, listen to what God's saying to us through them, and then pray together to figure out how to meet those needs. So that's kind of a whole, I mean, you know, what, a four-minute summary on Ignatian discernment as applied to marriage and family life. But yeah, I would really encourage you to, you know, download the podcast, play it over and over again, to really just dive deep into understanding how God is really speaking to you and how to integrate that into your marriage and family life.
0: Okay, Matt?
2: Thank you.
0: Thank you. Say again where people can get the podcast.
1: At your Catholic.org, right?
0: Oh, yeah, I'm sorry.
1: The Catholic Answers podcast. Wherever you get your Catholic Answers podcast.
0: I misunderstood
1: where you
0: were going.
1: They can also learn more about my work at CatholicCounselors.com.
0: There you go. CatholicCounselors.com. Darren's waving at me like, right here. You can get it right here. Okay. I got myself crossed up there. Let's go real quick. Oh, by the way, you are welcome to call 888-318-7884. We're talking about that Christian call to deny yourself, pick up your cross and follow me. But does that mean you need to burn yourself out? Does that mean you can't have boundaries? Does that mean there are no limits? Well, we're talking with Dr. Greg Popchak about that, and you are welcome to call 888-318-7884. Sucre is right here in California watching on YouTube. Sucre, go ahead with your question.
3: Hey, thank you guys for taking my call. My question is regarding a husband and father's role in protecting the family. So if there are threats to the family, or if there's been a wrong done and it's already happened, I know the Bible says leave vengeance for the Lord.
0: It does.
3: So my question is, as a Catholic, is there any time that taking, let's just say, retaliation into our own hands, is that ever not sinful?
0: Okay.
3: Is there wiggle room in that with Catholic teaching?
0: Looking for
1: Can
0: wiggle
1: I ask, room. Is there an actual situation that we're talking about here, or are we just talking academically?
3: Oh, no. No, yeah, just hypothetically.
1: Oh, okay. Hypothetically. So hypothetically, my brother and no, I'm just kidding. It's never okay to seek vengeance, right? It's never okay to pursue revenge against somebody, to hurt someone for having hurt us. That just basically adds fuel to the fire. That's actually the sin of wrath, right? So the sin of wrath is when we make a disproportionate, inappropriate, unproductive response to an offense. Whereas righteous anger always leads us to an appropriate, productive, and proportionate response, right? So you've hurt me, and I'm going to respond in a way that leads to hopefully healing in some way. Now, I can also hold you accountable for what you did, and we can talk more about that, but when we come back.
0: Thanks, Greg. Sorry about that. We do have to take a quick break when the music plays. I got no choice about that, but we will come back and finish the answer to that question. Your calls are welcome. 888-318-7884.
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0: We hope that one of the things that we communicate here at Catholic Answers Live is that our Catholic faith allows us to be fully serious about all the problems we encounter in the church and in the world, but it also lets us have light hearts and maybe even mix in a bit of fun. 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You should check it out at shamelessjoe.com. Joe's got a deep grasp of the faith, of morals, the teachings of the church, all that. But he's also got a witty conversational style. 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He does on-air debates. And he takes a close look into all the things that you want to know about as a Catholic living today. You'll walk away knowledgeable and filled with joy. 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

0: 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Catholic Answers Live. Dr. Greg Popcheck, our guest. I'm going to let you finish answering this one, and then we should talk a little bit about CatholicCounselors.com and what that is and, and what people can get there. But Sucre wanted to know about, you know, you're the father of a family, some offense is done to the family. Is it always sinful to act if you take retribution or if you take vengeance to protect the family?
1: Yeah, so I was making a distinction between, say, holding somebody accountable for their actions versus taking vengeance on them.
0: Yeah.
1: And if I'm taking vengeance, I'm just hurting them for having hurt me. But I can hold someone accountable, you know, for example, I can say, listen, what you did was hurtful, and you know, unless you can repent and unless I can know you can be safe to be around, then I can't have you around my family anymore, or we can only be around you in these contexts or these situations. And, you know, and I'm not going to do that to punish you. I'm doing that to say, you know, when you, if you really love us and you're willing to work to heal the damage that you did and be safe to be around moving forward, then I can leave those, I can let those boundaries go. But until then, for your good and for my good, we have to have these boundaries in place. And that's something that a lot of people get confused about, because we think that being, putting boundaries up is mean, but it's actually removing a near occasion of sin for people. You know, if I've come to you and I said, you know, Si, when you did that, it really hurt me. And you're like, ah, I'm sorry, your skin is so thin, you should be able to take a joke. Well, if I continue to be around you in that context, what I am, I'm tempting you to do thing to do things that are hurtful and that are sinful against me and my and the people that I love. And so I don't want to be a near occasion of sin for you. So I'm going to remove that temptation. I'm either going to remove myself, or I'm going to remove myself from those particular situations that you can't handle. But the goal there isn't to be mean to you. It's to say, you know what, I don't want to put you in a situation where you can't handle yourself.
0: Yeah.
1: And by hurting me. So I'm going to use these boundaries to make our relationship safe. Or if I can't make the relationship safe, then at least make us safe from each other. And when we do the work that we need to do to heal ourselves or heal a relationship, well, then we can revisit that. But in the meantime, setting that boundary is all about working for the good. So, you know, we can always hold other people accountable because that's part of what it means to work for their good. But we can never act in ways that are vengeful or hurtful because we are angry at somebody for hurting us. That's the sin of wrath.
0: If I could just add one thing, because our caller has gone, but does that include ghosting people? Ghosting, this whole contemporary thing of ghosting, I get it, sometimes you just need to get away from a person, but it actually seems mean to me.
1: It is mean. Well, because they don't know what they did, right? Yeah. So if you're going to set a boundary, you have an obligation to let the person know what it would take to let the boundary go.
0: Yeah.
1: So like if I say to you, you know, look, as long as you're going to behave that way, I can't be around you. I want this relationship to work, but I need you to not be able to not do that anymore. And if you say to me, well, Greg, you know, that's crazy. I should be able to do whatever I want around you. And how dare you not be Christian enough to let me do that? Well, then I can say, then I'm afraid that you love doing that hurtful thing more than you love me, so I can't be in your life anymore until that changes. But just to not disappear from your life, that's mean and cowardly, frankly.
0: Dr. Greg Popcheck is our guest, More to Life, with Dr. Greg and Lisa Popcheck in mornings on EWTN, the Global Catholic Radio Network. But also, Dr. Popcheck is the founder of CatholicCounselors.com. Can you tell us a little bit about that and what people can find there?
1: Yeah. So it's a pastoral counseling practice. I have 20 full-time pastoral counselors on our team, and we work with Catholics all over the world, helping them transform their marriage, family, and personal lives in the light of God's grace. And it's a lot of the kind of work that we're talking about here. You know, are we allowed to set boundaries? What does forgiveness really look like? How do we work toward healthy relationships in every part of our life? And really, so we're trying to help people with the timeless wisdom of our Catholic faith and contemporary insights from counseling psychology to live more abundant marriage, family, and personal and spiritual lives. And so that's what pastoral counseling is all about, and that's what CatholicCounselors.com stands for.
0: Check it out, CatholicCounselors.com. They've been doing counseling, remotely?
1: Telecounseling, yeah, remote telecounseling.
0: Probably
1: since 1999.
0: Since 1999. I mean, that's before, yep, yep. That was before the invention of the telephone. It was very hard to do.
1: Yes, we used to string tin cans. We would send people a can and a string, and then we'd just yell really loud. Yeah. It was hard, but you know,
0: but technology
1: it's all for the kingdom, man. All for the kingdom.
0: All right. Tom in Omaha, Nebraska, listening on Spirit Catholic Radio. Welcome, Tom. You got a question for Dr. Greg?
2: Thank you. Yes, I do. Just looking up statistics right now while I'm talking, and I see here that in the United States, the age group, I think from 25 years old to 55 or something like that, the division of singles and marrieds is about even. Okay, so my question is, why is it that on these questions like those you've been taking, and not just you, but virtually everyone that talks about these things, they only use examples of usually of families and marrieds. Well, how does what you're saying apply to this vast number of singles?
1: The exact same way, right? So I mean, I don't know if you have a specific example that you'd like to walk me through, if you'd like. But basically, you know, the same idea. God has given every person their needs. And when I say needs, I don't just mean survival needs. Biology talks about needs as the things that allow an organism to thrive, right? So the glory of God is man fully alive, said Saint Irenaeus, right? And so by meeting the needs that God's given us, we thrive. But we have to learn how to meet those needs in ways that allow us to be generous to others. So what that means is, in all of our relationships, whether we're talking about marriage relationships, family relationships, or just, you know, friendship relationships, relationships that I have as a single person, it's all about how acknowledging that I have these needs that have a right to be met, but I have to be willing to pursue those needs in ways that allow me to be generous to you too. So the kind of kitschy way I put it is to say you don't negotiate the what, but you negotiate the how and the when. So what I need and what you need are sacred. They're given to us by God. But how and when we work to meet those needs can be flexible. And as long as we can be flexible about the how and the when, 99.9% of our what's can be responded. It can be resolved. So, I mean, if you can think of an example where, you know, in the single life where that might not be true, by all means, run it past me. But the principle applies universally. In all of my relationships, I have a right to have my needs met as long as I pursue those needs in a way that leaves me open to your needs. And the best way to do that is be flexible about the how and the when, even though I am really being faithful to my what and your what.
0: Okay, Tom?
2: Yeah, I can see that what you're saying is true enough when it comes to singles and friendships. You know, all kinds of bonded friendships and things where that's true. But there's a lot of singles that their relationship are mainly, chiefly at their work site. And there's not a lot of love there usually.
1: But I mean, it's still about, I mean, even when that's the case, all right, so if somebody is taking advantage of you, what that means then is that you have a right to set boundaries in that situation, to the degree that you're able, so that you can make sure that your needs are being met even while you give what is justly due to your employer. You know, the work product that you owe them, the time that you owe them, you know, you don't need to submit yourself to abuse or, you know, demeaning treatment, but you do have an obligation to justly give to them what is their due, even while you set the boundaries that protect your dignity as well. So the same principle applies in lots of different cases.
0: Tom, thank you very much for the call. The number here is 888-318-7884. How do you set boundaries as a Christian? How do you set boundaries with other people and still maintain the disposition of Christian love towards other people? And I even the way I asked the question, I think Dr. Greg would probably take exception with. He'd probably say, I'm just guessing here, you would probably say, well, this one is not however of the other one, that they are both part of the same
1: right.
0: thing, that love to love properly is to have proper boundaries.
1: Yeah, well, I mean, it's a little bit like, you know, not that I know anything about gardening, frankly, but you know, if you have a rose bush and you want that rose bush to thrive, sometimes you have to cut it back. And the same thing can be true of relationships. You know, I want my relationships to thrive. I want to always be able to be closer to you. But every once in a while, we're going to trip over each other. We're going to step on each other's toes. We're going to hurt each other's feelings. And it's helpful to kind of step back and say, well, you know what? Before we go any further here, let's look at this and see what it would take to resolve that. And so I'm going to set a boundary where I'm you know, we're going to pause the other parts of our relationship to kind of work on this piece of it. If you're willing to work with me on that, then great. We can continue to grow closer to each other in healthy and safe and holy ways. But if one of us isn't willing to work with the other, then that boundary needs to stay. The way I like to think about it is like a construction site. You know, you go on a construction site where they're remodeling something, and sometimes parts of the building are taped off because it's not safe to go there, right? Well, that's what a boundary is, right? It tapes off the unsafe parts of the relationship that's being remodeled, right? So we can walk around here, we can talk about these things, we can do these other things together, but when we go over here, we have a tendency to trip over things and get hurt. So we're going to tape that off, and we're going to keep working on it, and at some point, hopefully, we'll be able to have the grand opening. But in the meantime, for your good and for my good, we're not going to leave that hazardous site open. We're going to focus on the parts of our relationship where we can be safe and healthy.
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5: No prayer is useless. All prayer has power. If you say the rosary, it's real prayer because it's a mini scripture. If you say a novena prayer, it's a real prayer. It's just somebody there to help you when your mind is blank, to give glory and praise to God, to be humble and ask for whatever it is you want. All prayer is pleasing to God if it's done with a grateful, loving heart.

0: 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I am Cy Kellett, your host. Dr. Greg Pupchek is our guest. CatholicCounselors.com is where you can find out all about what he does. Also, the show More to Life with Dr. Greg and Lisa Pupchek, and 20 books. You just check out the reviews. The reviews are wonderful. Actually, it does seem to me that the theological knowledge that you have, the psychological, all this theoretical knowledge, is put to practical use for people. Somehow, if you get the, like you talked about the theology of the body in a way that most people don't talk about the theology of the body. It was very practical about how your body actually tells you something about what God wants for you.
1: That's right, and that's, you know, people tend to think that the theology of the body is just about sexual relationships, and it certainly is about that. But St. John Paul, when he wrote it, said that his goal was to present what he called an anthropology, you know, in other words, a Christian vision of thriving for the human person. What does it mean for the human person to really live a fulfilling life, to live an abundant life? And so it really applies, meant to apply to everything. And so that's what we do at CatholicCounselors.com. We really take that vision of the person that's articulated through the theology of the body, especially, and try to apply it to personal and relationship and spiritual and practical challenges. And we have yet to find a place that it doesn't apply. So we're very, very grateful for St. John Paul and his work.
0: Yeah. Yeah. Well, I mean, he based it on another guy who came before him. So, I mean, yeah, we could say John Paul,
1: but there's
0: also Jesus of Nazareth had something to say about this.
1: Little fella. I have to bring Jesus into it.
0: I like to give him credit.
1: You go, bringing Jesus into everything, man.
0: Whenever I do that, I'm thinking about my personal judgment. I'll be like, remember how many times I brought you up? Like, that's my plan, Greg. Johnny has a question for you. Johnny, go ahead with your question for Dr. Greg Pupchek.
2: Hey, so... My question is, I'm 18, and there's a girl I'd like to ask out on a date, but I'm a bit afraid she's going to say no. How do I confidently ask her out without being afraid of her rejecting me?
1: Ooh, if you figure that out, you let me know.
0: No, every other guy on earth would like to know the answer to that, Johnny. Okay, go ahead, Greg.
1: It's not a matter of not feeling the fear. It's about really praying through how do I feel the fear and do what I believe God is calling me to anyway. And here's the thing. Don't be afraid of getting it wrong, okay? Because we have a tendency to think, you know, if I'm praying about this and I do it and then, you know, and then she, you know, like rejects me or whatever, then God, you know, I got it wrong. God didn't want me to do that. I messed up. And now not only was I rejected by this girl, but God's mad at me too because I messed it all up. But sometimes, right?
0: Oh my gosh, that's so Catholic.
1: But sometimes... Yeah, right. But sometimes, you know what, God asks us to do things not just because of the result that we want to get out of it, but because of the result he needs. So, for example, maybe I need to learn to stand up to that fear, to do things that, like God asked Abraham, right, to sacrifice Isaac. But at the very last minute, he held his hand back and said, no, I just needed you to learn that there's nothing more important than me. I didn't want you to really kill your son. I wanted you to know, you know, and so, right. And a similar way, you know, that we do these things, we pray and it's like, okay, I really feel led to ask this girl out. I feel like God's putting this on my heart and I'm praying about it and I'm giving it to him and it's not going away. So I'm terrified, but I'm going to do it anyway. And, you know, either that God blesses that and you get a relationship out of it, or God blesses it and you don't, but you've learned something about yourself and about how it's not a catastrophe to do something even when you're afraid and have it not quite turn out the way you thought.
0: What do you think?
1: I know that's easy for me to say.
0: Yeah.
1: But that's an important life lesson there because that enables you. Yeah, somehow that worked out. I don't know. I got zero games. So there's plenty of hope for you, man. But really. But I think that either way, I think if you're really praying about it and you're asking if God wants you to do this, then don't feel like you're going to get it wrong. Do what God has placed on your heart, face that fear, and learn from the experience either way.
2: Okay, that really helps. Thank you.
0: All right. All right, Johnny, thank you very much.
1: Well, it's kind of you to say that. I don't know how much it would have helped me in your spot, but I'm glad you feel that way.
0: I mean, if I could translate, it was like, man up. That's kind of what you said. Like, I know you're afraid, but got to man up. Yeah. But I don't know, Dr. Greg. I haven't known for decades what people are doing out there. But you were expected to ask girls out. That was an expected thing when I was young. I don't know.
1: Still are. It's still true.
0: Okay, good. Because I don't know.
1: Yeah, actually, it is. Yeah.
0: I'm really glad I didn't have text when I was a kid, because I probably would have like text. Nah, maybe not, because maybe that's worse, because then it's in writing. Yeah. No, I don't know.
1: There's a record.
0: Yeah, there's a record.
1: It goes on your permanent record.
0: Yeah, I don't want this on my permanent rejection on my permanent record. No one's going to reject Johnny, though. Johnny's the sweetest guy. All right, let's go to Mary. Thank you for the call, Mary. Go ahead with your question for Dr. Greg. Hi, Mary.
3: Hi. Hi. So I think I'm having a trauma response. And I just wanted to check in and see if I was missing something. Because you just talked about fear, and I'm definitely very afraid. We just moved across the country to pick up with a legacy business that is currently operating on my parents' shared property, but they've been under duress for at least a decade with basically a farm, a family farm that's being kind of like, well, now it's being sold off in pieces to meet a lawyer, a bunch of lawyers' costs. So I think I'm having this trauma response because my parents have been in duress for this long, and I don't know if my family home's going to make it or not, or if we're going to have the money to, I think at the end of the day, even with a settlement, we might have to come up with money to, when I say we, I mean my parents, and... yeah, I'm just like, even though we can go, my husband still has employment in New York, even though we're not, we don't, it's not that we have no options. I think I'm just, I'm wondering if I'm missing something, because I can't.
1: Well, what, I guess I'm not clear.
3: Just, like, flood my body.
1: I mean, It sounds like it's a pretty fraught situation. I mean, so can you, like, I'm not clear on what you're asking. Yes. Exactly. Like, are you asking, should you do it, or you should, like, what, how do you know what God's calling you? Like, what are you asking exactly here?
3: How to set boundaries, maybe, or how to,
1: what would the boundary be exactly,
3: something?
1: Though? Like, if you were going to set a boundary, what would that look
3: question.
1: Like?
3: I don't know what I'm asking. I guess I'm wondering, like, why am I having this trauma? Is this a trauma response, like, coming into this situation? Like, I guess I'm afraid that I'll get sucked into work my dad's doing, or I don't know.
1: No, so a trauma response, a trauma response is if, let's say, you hurt me, and I'm, let's say, talking to somebody else, and they do something that reminds me of the way you hurt me, and I react to them as if I was reacting to you.
3: Okay.
1: That would be a trauma response. But what you're describing is just, I think it might be prudence, right? Prudence is that sort of fear that says, hey, have you looked at this? You know, I mean, the way you're describing the situation, it sounds like what you're saying is that there are financial issues that could be a black hole that sucks your whole family down the toilet, right? I mean, is that kind of what I'm picking up on?
3: Well, kind of, and we know about that boundary in the sense that we're not going to get financially involved with that side of things.
1: Okay. Okay.
3: So, like, we're not, I feel like we have the basics of the prudence down. I guess why I'm bringing up trauma is because my extended family still wants us to not be there. So it's kind of like moving into a place that is...
1: not
3: so
1: welcome.
3: Obviously, if it doesn't, basically not welcome.
1: Oh, okay, well, so here's
3: sign,
1: the fear that we feel. I think that the first thing we need to do is kind of bring it to prayer, and say, okay, Lord, you know, are there real concerns that you're trying to highlight for me, that you're speaking to me through this fear, that I should pay attention to, that maybe I've been glossing over or not being as serious about as I need to. And second question, you know, help me, Lord, to know how to resolve those concerns. If I can't come up with a plan to address those concerns, then that's a pretty good sign that I should stay away from the thing. Right, but if I'm able to address those concerns and say, well, you know what, I'm going to address them in these ways, or, you know, this concern doesn't really matter as much as I thought it did when I look at it, or, you know, if we do A, B, and C, then that kind of crosses off concern 1, 2, and 3, and that's okay. But, like, you're praying through and you're being intentional about responding to the fears. Alternatively, if we feel fearful and we pray about it and there's no specific concern that's brought to our attention, then that we can say that's just anxiety, which may be very well be a temptation from the enemy to not do something that God might be calling us to. But it's really all about taking those fears to prayer and reflecting, what are the concerns that those fears are highlighting? Is it possible to either resolve those concerns or address them in a way that makes it safe and sensible to move forward or not? And then I can use kind of my prudent judgment to decide what to do next. So that's what I would suggest, that you know, you're in that process already. You've kind of made some of those decisions around the financial piece of it, but maybe you need to look a little closer at the familial, you know, the social aspects of it, the costs. And I know when I say costs, I don't mean financial costs necessarily, but like the emotional and social costs of moving your family or being in an environment where you're not welcome. You know, how would you deal with those concerns? Don't just gloss over those things. I think that's what the fear is trying to speak to. Does that make sense?
3: Okay. That's really helpful. Yeah. I think that the distinction between legitimate, like, okay, can we address these fears, and then anxiety, I think that those are the two things that I'm dealing with. And basically I was checking in with you to see, so I'm having this anxiety. Is it anxiety, you know, and or is it a temptation? Yeah. So that's very helpful. Yes.
1: Or prudence. Well, and actually, I talk more about this in my book, Unworried, A Life Without Anxiety. And you can check that out at CatholicCounselors.com. 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So again, that's Unworried, A Life Without Anxiety, and it's available at CatholicCounselors.com. 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Whatever we can do to help.
3: Okay, thank you so much. I so appreciate it.
0: Thank you, Mary.
3: God bless you.
1: You bet. Thank you, Mary.
0: Oh, God bless you, Mary. Thank you very much for the call. Dr. Greg Pupchak, our guest this hour, and we've been talking about the difficulty, really, I think, for the Christian person who wants to follow Jesus in his self-giving love, but knows that there has to be limits on that so that a human life can be lived. Maybe I'll ask you just about the widow who gave out of her poverty. Why do you think Jesus holds her up as a model for the disciples?
1: Sure. Well, she, you know, he does hold her up as a model to the disciples because she's willing to give and really trust the Lord to provide for her needs. But, you know, so it's an example. It's a witness of trust, right? It's a witness of

0: for. Make sure that his needs were met by going off and taking time in the desert to be by himself and reflect, or going out on the boat by himself so that he could just get some time away. You know, there were lots of times where he met his needs, but he did it in a way that allowed him to still be generous to others.
1: Yeah.
0: And that becomes our model, too.
1: Yeah, I think of him on the Temple Mount at Hanukkah. Which they didn't call Hanukkah in those days. Tell us, are you the Messiah or not the Messiah? He says, look, you know who I am. You don't need me to say, like, he's just not going to allow them to recruit him to be the leader of a revolution at that moment. He's just right. So clear. No, right. I'm not interested in answering your questions at this moment. I'm taking a walk. Right now, our guest has been Dr. Greg Popcheck, CatholicCounselors.com. I highly recommend you check it out. If someone has a kind of temporary problem like that, like Mary just called with, and it's not a permanent life situation, but a temporary thing that they're really struggling with, can they call Catholic Counselors for that?
0: Oh, yeah, absolutely. In fact, we love to help folks with that stuff, too, because it's really that's what stops the bigger problems from happening, right? Catching it.
1: Very good. Very good. Also, check out More to Life with Dr. Greg and Lisa Popcheck every weekday morning on the EWTN Global Catholic Radio Network. That'll do it for us this hour. But coming up, William Albrecht, and we're going to talk about Islam and Christianity. Similarities, differences, all that right after this on Catholic Answers Live.
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8: Here's your Real Presence Radio weather forecast for the Sioux Falls area. For your Monday afternoon, decreasing clouds with a slight chance of showers and thunderstorms, highs lower 90s, south winds at 5 to 10 miles per hour. Chance of a thunderstorm for tonight, lows in the upper 60s, southeast winds at 5 to 10, then more shower chances Tuesday, highs upper 90s. If you would like to underwrite the weather segment on Real Presence Radio, please call 877-795-0122. I'm meteorologist Corey Hogarth.
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10: 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So, where is this hope, and who knows the way? 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
3: 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A new escalation of tensions as Israel and Iran trade missile attacks. Israel says Iran fired three waves of missiles earlier today. That follows Israeli strikes in central and western Iran. The latest exchange began Sunday when the Islamic Republic of Iran launched its first direct attack on Israel since April. A powerful 7.8 earthquake has struck the southern Philippines, killing at least 32 people and injuring more than 200. Officials say a landslide caused most of the deaths as emergency crews respond to widespread damage. Pope Leo XIV makes history with the first ever papal address to Spain's parliament. He calls for protecting migrants' rights, peace through dialogue, and ethical oversight of AI, urging what he calls a moral renewal. I'm Veronica Dudo with EWTN News Nightly.

0: Welcome back, Catholic Answers Live. You can't follow Dr. Greg Popchak with just anyone. You got it, because that's making it tough on that person. So you need somebody good. So we got William Albrecht to come in after the very great Dr. Greg Popchak, who we just love here. And everybody loves on EWTN every morning. William Albrecht, of course, patristicpillars.com is his website. He's an apologist. He does debates with people, a speaker, and an author, and a very, very good guest. And we're going to ask him about Islam and Christianity. He's traveled outside of this country. He's traveled all around to debate Muslim scholars and Muslim really top-notch debaters who want to, you know, get into it with Christians, and he's been very generous doing that. And we're delighted to have him here to talk about Islam and Christianity. William Albrecht, welcome.
1: Brother, I am thrilled to be here with you. Happy to be here always. I have a great time when I get to join you all.
0: So the Islam's one of you, like you talk about, you love, like if I said, what does William want to talk about? He wants to talk about Mary. And he wants to talk about Islam. Those are probably your top two, or am I missing something?
1: You got that. Well, to be fair, with Mariology comes Christology. They go hand in hand.
0: Yeah.
1: But I love dialoguing about Islam. I debate Islam a lot. In fact, I'm going to be debating. My next two debates are against Muslim scholars. So you got me right there, brother. You know that I love dialoguing, and in particular, helping people understand who Christ is. So, yeah, you know me already. You got me figured out, man.
0: I know. You're an uncomplicated figure, though. I mean, when somebody loves Mary, everything kind of just gets focused. It's like not that hard to figure that person out. I'll tell you what, Muslim folks can call. You're welcome to call 888-318-7884. Christians can call 888-318-7884. And anybody else can call. So there's three groups, Muslims, Christians, and anybody else. To talk about Islam and Christianity today, 888-318-7884. I'll start you off with a question, if that's all right with you, William.
1: I'd love it. I'd love it.
0: Give us an idea of the Muslim view of Jesus. I imagine Islam and Christianity do differ on Jesus. Yeah. At least from what I hear, claim to respect the person of Jesus. So how do we differ on the person of Jesus?
1: Yeah, in our Catholic faith, we proclaim that our Lord is Almighty God. He's the eternal Son of God and fully man. And we know that because, you know, because of divine revelation, the Bible lays that out very clearly for us. And we proclaim him to be that promised Messiah of Israel. He really is the fulfillment of the law, prophets, and the writings. He really did die on the cross. He truly bodily rose from the dead and is reigning forever. And we refer to him as our savior of the world. Now, when we flip it around and we look at Islam, you're going to find a lot that Islam does proclaim about our Lord. Well, we can agree now, not everything. Now, they'll say he's a prophet. We agree. But then the disconnect will be what he's only a prophet. Now, I know they're going to wax eloquent and say, no, we don't only believe he was a prophet. He was a great prophet. He was a holy man. But ultimately, if you only claim him to be a prophet and not the eternal Son of God, there's an enormous problem there. Now, the other area where there's a clear disconnect is in Islam, depending who you talk to, many will deny that he was crucified. That's a big problem.
0: Oh.
1: And many will deny that. And even those that do not deny that, they're not going to affirm that he died for our sins. So ultimately, they deny the atonement, and then they're going to deny he's Almighty God. They're going to deny Son of God, and they're going to deny that he rose from the dead. So there are a number of areas where we can say, okay, they have great respect for our Lord. They believe he really existed. He was a real prophet. But then there are very clear disconnects to where we can see the figure of Christ, the figure of Jesus in Islam, who they refer to as Isa, ultimately is a different figure. And unfortunately, if we're going to be honest, really a distortion.
0: A distortion rooted, do you think, in an original misunderstanding? I mean, what I mean is Muhammad himself rejected the idea of Trinity. So he really can't, there's no possible way for him to, if you reject the idea of Trinity, or reject the, I should say it this way, reject the Trinitarian mystery, then how could Jesus be God?
1: Yeah, there's no possible way. Great point there. And the fact that you encounter Muhammad, who is a figure who is very confused on what we believe in terms of the Trinity, he will confuse it for polytheism, then without a doubt, you're not going to be able to portray the real Christ. And ultimately, as you brought up a great point there, Si, if we look at the Old Testament is filled with prophecies about our Lord. We read that our Lord would be born in Bethlehem, and we even know he'd be called God. Isaiah 9 tells you his name will be called Wonderful Counselor, Mighty God, Everlasting Father, Prince of Peace. Well, that title, Mighty God, is used for Yahweh, meaning our Lord is Almighty God, and there are a lot of things the Old Testament tells us about our Lord that then come to be fulfilled in the New Testament that ultimately Muhammad denied. Now, one major one, and here's the conundrum that I'm going to toss your way, Si. If you read the Quran will affirm the Bible. Well, you may be thinking, hold on, wait a minute, what do you mean? Well, if you read the Quran, Muhammad will tell people to go and look at the gospel and judge from the gospel, meaning that he believed you could find something in there that would point towards Islam, but you couldn't find anything in there that could. Rather, you found quite the opposite. Because if you then went to the Gospels at the time of Muhammad, before Muhammad, at any point in history, and you look at the words of our Lord will claim to be the Son of Man. Okay, who is that? Well, if you look at Daniel 7:13-14, that enigmatic figure is a divine figure who is coming on the clouds as only Yahweh does. And that divine figure is receiving worship that only God and God Almighty is due. Now, the Bible uses many words for veneration and honor, but there's a particular word used in Aramaic and even in Greek, only used to give worship to God and God alone. And the Son of Man receives that, pointing to him being Almighty God. Well, the Muslim dilemma then points to, if the Quran will affirm that we can look to the Bible for the truth, and the Bible presents our Lord as Almighty God, well, they're in a big-time dilemma, and that shows you the contradictions in their book, because their figure of Christ is very radically different from the real Christ, who, as you know, is Messiah, suffering servant, and ultimately Almighty God.
0: William Albrecht, our guest, just two lines open. People got questions about Islam and Christianity. If you've got them, take one of those last two lines, 888-318-7884.
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0: Welcome back to Catholic Answers Live. Ooh, it's going to be a feisty hour, I think. We've got all kinds of folks on the line. William Albrecht here with us. And you should expect a feisty hour if you say, let's talk about Islam and Christianity. And that is what we are talking about today. If you're Muslim, you're welcome. And if you're Christian, you're welcome. And if you're neither of the above, you're welcome. 888-318-7884. Patristic Pillars is William's website. You should check it out. What happens? I'm going to go to the calls, but I want you to get your pitch in before we get into scuffling with people. We're not going to scuffle. I shouldn't say that. Tell us about what happens at patristicpillars.com.
1: Yeah, they can head over there. They can find out everything that I'm working on, 5 books I've authored that I have coming out in the future, talks I'm giving around the U.S., at times in Europe as well, and debates that I have coming up as well. So, hey, they can head over there. They can find out everything that I'm working on patristicpillars.com.
0: All right, to the phones we go. Let's start with Ariana in Logansport, Indiana, watching on YouTube. Ariana, welcome. You got a question for William?
2: Yes, I do. Hi. So my question is regarding this very popular Muslim woman that actually went viral. She went against some Christian women on another show. And one of the things that kind of confused me was one of the arguments that she was making and the way that these women responded to her. They were Protestant women. And I wanted to hear your thoughts on it. So she was talking about repentance and about how within Islam, like, that is sufficient for them to be forgiven. And she was kind of pressing them on the fact that on whether God required a human sacrifice in order to forgive sin, or could he have forgiven without the human sacrifice? Now, the woman, they kind of answered her, and they're like, oh, no, he didn't require it, but he basically wanted to. So... So she kind of pressed him a little further on why God, if God could forgive without a sacrifice, then what was the point of, like, basically the gist of it is, like, what was the point of the cross? Why wouldn't he just simply forgive? And, like, why have to go through the whole thing? So I kind of wanted to hear your thoughts on that, because I heard the Protestants' response to it. And it was kind of confusing for me, so I just don't know if maybe you had a stronger, or you would have been able to answer it a little differently.
1: Well, for a Catholic, we are going to note that there's no doubt, as the angelic doctor points out and the great Scotus, God could have forgiven without the cross, definitely, certainly could have. The question is not about whether God's power could have done it. It is whether or not what was more fitting. And this is a great dialogue that happens between the Dominicans and the Franciscans, to where, okay, well, could that have been done? It definitely could have been done. Why did our Lord choose the cross? Well, if God merely would have announced forgiveness, well, then at that point, as Scotus says, sin would appear to be insignificant. Now, when we look at the cross, we see that our Lord foretold ahead of time in the Old Testament, that would be the way that he would rupture, that he would heal that rupture that we have created. He would heal that rupture, and it really is a real rupture between God and man. And we can see in Isaiah 49, 52, and 53, and Wisdom chapter 2, that our Lord is the suffering servant who chose to go as the unblemished lamb to his death for the sake of us, to die for our sins. So the thing about this is this. The critique of the Muslim lady you're referring to really does miss what we believe completely, because the issue isn't that humanity, Adam and Eve, and then after Adam and Eve, others, have only committed sin. No, the issue is that human nature is wounded. It's wounded by sin, and we have what is known as concupiscence. We have the inclination towards sinning. We are really wounded in our nature. So our Lord didn't only come to forgive, but as we're told in the Bible, as Augustine said, he really came to truly heal. And that is when Augustine utilized his famous phrase that his heart is restless till it rests in the Lord. So by becoming man like us, suffering and dying, and of course rising again, he defeats death. The cross defeats death. So again, it isn't just a matter of, oh, well, your sins are forgiven. No, it is a matter of death has been conquered. as St. Paul tells you. And it shows you really, really, because the Muslim is asking, well, why didn't God simply just forgive? And we reply and say, well, why would God, because you demanded, choose a lesser revelation of his love? Because our Lord truly did pour out his love for us on the cross. So why would he choose a lesser revelation of his love? Because you wish he would have. Now, ultimately, our position is not that God needed the cross because he lacked power. No, but God chose the cross because, as we read in Isaiah, that is the most fitting way to reveal who he is. The unblemished lamb humbling himself for us, taking upon himself real flesh. Wrap your mind around that. The creator of the universe taking upon himself real flesh, humbling himself and dying on the cross for our sins. That truly is the perfect example of love. And that is why he chose that method.
0: Does that convince you and satisfy you, Ariana?
2: Yeah, if I could push back a little bit.
0: Please do.
1: I guess my thing
2: would be, I can see her arguing, be like, well, that doesn't address the issue. Like, he is. Obviously, like, we believe he's omniscient, we believe he's all-powerful, almighty, etc. So it's like, so are you saying, so it does sound like you're kind of somewhat agreeing with what she said, but it's like, well, you're saying that he chose to die up on the cross for us, you know, but I'm saying, but I think her argument was more of like, well, couldn't he have done it without it? Couldn't he have conquered death without having to die up on the cross? I can see where maybe she would possibly push back on that a little bit.
1: Yeah, that's a great point there. And I appreciate the pushback. And I'm going to answer the way the angelic doctor answered that. That's a great pushback there, Ari. Thank you for that. The issue is the Muslim objection is assuming, as we mentioned earlier, that the only goal really is forgiveness. But the goal, as the Christian faith shows you, is glorification. And not only glorification of Christ, but the glorification of humanity and the restoration of humanity. So the Thomistic answer from the great angelic doctrine, he says, you're right. He didn't have to do that. So why did our Lord choose to be suffering servant, choose to come into his own creation and die the way that he did, die a real, really humbling death? And the angelic doctor said, I now know why. Because now I know he chose to do this to show me what real humility is, to show me how much God really does love me, to show me the ugliness of sin, and to show me how God will overcome evil through real sacrificial love and become a model for me throughout the rest of my life. So what I would do if I were you is I would turn the question around on the Muslim lady and say, hold on, if God can save humanity in a way that most perfectly reveals his justice, mercy, and love, and victory over death, especially showing his love, why wouldn't he choose that way? So the issue is not that God had no other option. No, the issue is, of all the possible options, the cross, the atonement, what Jesus did, is the perfect way to manifest his love for us.
2: Okay, yeah, that helps.
0: Thanks, Ariana. William, you were familiar with this Muslim woman who is making this challenge to Christians? You had heard of this before?
1: I sure am. Yes, I sure have heard of her, and it's been making the waves. That video's gotten over 2 million views now.
0: Oh, I got to see the video. So I don't these Christian women, evangelical Christian women, if I understood what Ariana says, they're not able to respond about why Jesus went to the cross. Or they
1: were not able to give very, very good answers. Unfortunately, a lot of them were not such sharp answers. And in my honest opinion, Sai, I think it comes from lacking these particular distinctions that we are aware of in Catholicism, I'd say.
0: Yeah, because there is a shortcoming in evangelical Christianity, in much of evangelical Christianity, if I understand it properly, and anyone's welcome to correct me. In this substitutionary kind of theology that is not the ancient and full theology of the church, that God was mad, Jesus got in his way and stopped his anger by going to the cross. That's not really the Christian teaching on salvation.
1: I love that, Si. That's a brilliant point, because you are correct. When we get to the Reformed era, Luther, and then beyond Luther and Calvin and others, their view of the atonement is a very deficient view. The idea that really the Father desired to crush the Son, and really, in my opinion, place the Son in a kind of a subordinate role, that is a big time problem. And I agree with you, within the framework of evangelical Christianity, you're going to encounter problems in defending this particular theological aspect against, really, if you run into a hard-hitting Muslim, it can be difficult.
0: Well, and I this is one of the problems with Islam in general, is that I do think Muhammad himself didn't get his questions properly answered by Christians. Wouldn't you say he had a...
1: No, there's no doubt about that.
0: Yeah, so we got to be careful in presenting clear and convincing answers. And well, I'll be honest with you, the Reformation has made that more difficult. Jordy is in near Columbus, Ohio, listening on the great St. Gabriel radio. We're glad to have you, Jordy. Go ahead with your question. Jordy? All right, I'm coming back to you, Jordy. Don't worry, I'm not going to hang up on you. There's some kind of problem right now. And usually I know what the problem is. Uh-oh. Jordy's got the phone on mute, and he forgot that he put the phone on mute, and he's figuring it out right now. But we'll come back to you. Let's go to Turlock, California, where Daniel is in Turlock, California, watching on YouTube. Welcome, Daniel. Go ahead with your question.
3: I just had a question to William. I just want to comment on him, first of all, that everything he always says is spot on. So I'm honored to be on the phone with you here. But also my comment and question was to his thoughts on how it is that Muhammad obtained what they said, to referencing the having the strength of 30 men. And what is this that I keep hearing about a practice called Al-Zut? Also, what would your thoughts on Zionism and Islam, on how they seem to take the divinity away out of Jesus in two different ways, but seem to minimize him to just a mere, mortal state versus the divinity state that he's in?
1: Yeah, let's tackle the question on the strength of the 30 men, and then we can talk about how Catholicism really does preserve the better picture of Christ. We can talk about that. Now, hopefully we have enough time before the break, but to lay it out very clearly, it is a bit of a crude particular viewpoint, and a particular viewpoint that there are claims that Muhammad had a particular kind of strength of 30 men, and that comes from hadith literature. One particular report is very commonly found in Sahih al-Bukhari, which some deny. Now, there is no evidence of that at all. There is zero evidence, zero testimonial evidence, zero eyewitness evidence, and there is a very shaky and a very poor internal tradition on that as well. Now, really, really, we want to say, if we compare such crude claims to real claims that we find in the Bible of real prophets, well, what do we read about real prophets? We don't read about them having a particular kind of crude kind of strength of 30 men. Rather, we read about Moses being praised for being faithful to the Lord, Elijah having powerful zeal for the Lord, the holiness of the great forerunner, St. John the Baptist. So the idea that the sexual capacity of a prophet would then show his incredible divine favor, in my opinion, really does show yet another error within the Islamic framework. That error that such a kind of so-called virtue could point towards their favor in the eyes of the Lord. And I say, not according to anything we read about real prophets in the Bible. I would say it's a very strange thing to claim, and I would say it's a very incorrect thing to claim as well.
0: Okay, so now the question was about, you said Zionism and Islam. I don't know if Zionism in particular, if you distinguish that from Judaism, I'm not sure exactly. But it seemed to me, Daniel, that the question you had was, Muslims and Jews deny the divinity of Christ. And so you wanted a comparison of their two teachings?
3: Yes. How one, denies that it even happened, and the other one says that it happened, but was no divine, Trinity God connection, was just, a prophet.
1: Yeah, great point there. Now, within the framework of ancient Judaism, They do deny that Christ is Almighty God. They deny that he really does fulfill all those Old Testament prophecies. But really the power in the text of the Old Testament is when we read them and we read everything they say about our Lord, and then we get to the New Testament, the only thing that we can really make sense of is that everything being foretold truly is happening before our very eyes. So do they deny our Lord? They do. But ultimately, according to the historical record, our Lord really is fulfilling all of those ancient prophecies in the Old Testament. Now, you have a different case within Islam. Within the world of Islam, they do proclaim our Lord to be a prophet. Unfortunately, the Bible doesn't portray Christ as merely a prophet. That is a major disconnect. Rather, the Bible will present him as a prophet, son of God, an almighty God. That is the important part. And the Bible presents him as really incarnate Lord, meaning the creator of the universe, according to John 1:1, according to John 20:28, and many other areas. That creator of the universe really did take upon himself flesh and entered creation. So there's very big differences there.
0: Daniel, there's the music. What a perfect time. That was pretty good, William. You ended that sentence, put the period on it, and the music started playing at the exact moment. That is pretty good radio work right there. Our guest, William Albrecht, answering Islam today. You have questions about Islam and Christianity, about the relationship or the differences therein, 888-318-7884.
4: Who was Jesus? 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Was he a great teacher? A religious myth? 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
0: Feeling stuck? 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

0: Pretty good Monday we're having here. Pretty good Monday we're having here. William Albrecht, our guest this hour, and we're talking about Islam. If you are Muslim and you'd like to call, 888-318-7884. And if you are anybody else, you are also welcome to call that same number, 888-318-7884. We're talking about the relationship between Islam and Christianity and where they are alike and where they are different and how they relate to one another. And any question in that regard is welcome. 888-318-7884. We had trouble here in Jordy before in Columbus, Ohio, listening on St. Gabriel Radio, but I think that's all cleared up right now. Jordy, welcome. Go ahead with your question.
1: Yeah, I'm sorry. I called a moron and left my phone on mute.
0: Oh, no. If that's a sign of a moron, you are insulting me profoundly, sir, because I do that all the time. I will not be insulted by you. All right. Go ahead, Jordy.
1: Is there such a thing as Messianic Islam? Like, there's Messianic Jews who try to reconcile their Christian faith in Christ with their Jewish practice. Is Muslims who believe in Jesus and want to reconcile that faith with their Muslim practice?
2: Yeah. Now, believe it or not, a lot of people don't know that there are individuals, they may not identify themselves as Messianic Muslims, but I mean, you can put that tagline on them. In fact, there is a brother in humanity, and I hope one day a brother in the faith, who I've been dialoguing with for a few years. Every now and then he will appear on my show and I dialogue with him, who has been on the fence and will identify himself as one of these individuals, to where you can say they're borderline, pretty much like a Messianic Muslim, which they will continue to identify as Muslim, but they believe our Lord is Messiah and they believe he's Savior. And some even believe he's God. And then I ask, okay, well, then how can you be a Muslim? And they will argue that, well, they're retaining parts of their Muslim cultural identity. But with that, we need to be very clear. This can be controversial, because if you know that our Lord is Almighty God, you maintain your Muslim customs and what have you, and you remain within Muslim communities, even though you know you should move towards the fullness, well, then there's a problem there. And there are groups of people that do identify this way, not as prevalent as you may think, but people that may have a difficulty fully leaving Islam. Now, from the Catholic perspective, we know that our Lord is not only a prophet. We know that very clearly, or even only the Messiah. We know he is the incarnate Son of God, and the New Testament presents him as Christ, the divine Son of God, really truly crucified under Pontius Pilate, and he really did bodily rise from the dead. And then here is the important part. He is the Lord over all creation. He is the creator of all. Now, that is why we would say it really is confusing to say, well, I remain culturally Muslim. I do believe Christ is God, but I retain certain elements of my Islamic faith. Really, honestly, they're not reconcilable, because in the Quran, even though the Quran will have very confusing statements which will point towards the Bible as being a book that you can go to and you can confirm truth from, ultimately what the Quran says about our Lord is incorrect and is deficient. So there is a bit of a, and that is why we do shows like this, to tell you divine revelation shows you the Messiah is that promised Davidic king, savior and redeemer. And you've got to come to the fullness of the faith, and that fullness can only be found within Catholicism.
1: So as a Catholic, I celebrate Ramadan. I celebrate Ramadan. I do the 7-day prayer.
0: Oh, as a Catholic, you celebrate Ramadan, Jordy?
1: Oh, could I?
0: Oh, could you?
1: As a Christian.
0: Oh, celebrate Ramadan.
1: Pray 7 times a day.
0: Okay, let's go with that, William. Could a Christian celebrate Ramadan? could a Christian pray seven times a day as a Muslim does? Apparently, I don't know.
2: Right. Now, in terms of praying seven times a day, you can do that, and you can do even more than that. What you cannot do, now, you can have respect for Muslims, and your goal should always be to evangelize them, but you may not partake in Ramadan. Why is that? Because Ramadan is part of a religion that at its very core, and this is a message of Ramadan, at its very core, will reject the divinity of our Lord. And as Cy brilliantly brought up earlier, will reject the Trinity and the crucifixion. And as we talked about earlier, the atoning death of our Lord and the bodily resurrection. So people that participate in Ramadan, what are they doing? Well, they're not only merely doing a kind of act where they're praying multiple times a day. No, Ramadan is viewed as Islamic worship. And it is directed towards what Islam puts forth in their faith tradition, and it denies all those tenets that I laid forth. So it would be incredibly dangerous for your spiritual health to partake and celebrate Ramadan. Now, as a Catholic, what should you do? Well, you should pray for your Muslim friends. You should dialogue with them in a charitable manner. But remember, we already, as Catholics, we have seasons already of fasting. You've got Lent. We have Ember Days, we have vigils, we have many other traditional penitential practices. You'll get your fill within Catholicism, I'll tell you that right now. And within the Catholic faith, when you do practice all of these Lent, fasting, traditional vigils, what you are doing is you are uniting yourself to a faith that proclaims the death and resurrection of our Lord, not to the dangerous claims found within Islam. You should be careful there.
0: Jordi, I'm going to say thanks. I want to keep going because every single line is full now, actually, and we're talking Islam with William Albrecht. Johnny is in San Francisco watching on YouTube. Johnny, welcome. Go ahead with your question for William.
3: Masa al-Kaid. Good afternoon, gentlemen.
0: Good afternoon, Johnny.
3: Yes, I want to correct Mr. William. If he has read Surah 61:6, it says Muhammad right there, and Jesus said he was going to send his messenger, and that is Muhammad. So how could Mr. William say such a thing about this one? I just want to know his opinion. I'm actually at work, but I want to hear his opinion on this, and see if I can maybe call in maybe the next time, in the next week, if he is there, and I can correct them. Thank you very much.
2: The Lord bless you, my friend. The Lord bless you. Thank you so much for calling in. And one day, Cy and myself will celebrate when we hear you've come to the fullness and you've become Catholic. We pray for that, and we pray for you. Now, the Quran, referring to 61:6, tells you, Jesus says, O children of Israel, I am the messenger of Allah to you, giving glad tidings of a messenger to come after me, whose name is Ahmad. Now, I'm going to tell you how Muhammad got it wrong. Number one, the Quran is written over 600 years after our Lord. That claim is not found anywhere in the historical gospel text, but rather the New Testament will tell you who the one that will be sent by our Lord is, and that is the Holy Spirit, not Muhammad. No, Muhammad is not the Paraclete. John 14 tells you who the Paracletos is. I will ask the Father, and he will give you another advocate. And then we're told, the Spirit of Truth, my friend. Then we're told in John 15, when the advocate comes, Spirit of Truth, he will bear witness about me. That cannot be Muhammad. How do we know that? Because we're literally told. Jesus says the advocate will dwell in the apostles sent by the Father and the Son and would glorify Christ. Well, last I checked, Muhammad wasn't around until over 600 years later. Sure isn't hanging out with the apostles. Sure isn't having campfire snacks with the apostles. So if one tries to argue that the Gospel of John is referring to Muhammad there, you run into a big problem. Because when we look at the Greek word there, as I mentioned, parakletos, when we look at that there, which I know many try to argue and say it matches Ahmad, it does not at all. That is not found in any manuscripts. The Greek text tells you paraclete, advocate. And St. John tells you that is the Holy Spirit. That is not Muhammad. I can tell you that right now. So here is the other problem you have. Your Quranic claim backfires. And when I'm back on the show, I'd love to dialogue with you again. Your Quranic claim backfires because if our Lord really did announce a later messenger, well, we should find that prophecy in the gospel. But rather the gospel tells you we're given the Holy Spirit, not Muhammad. So either the Quran is misreading that promise, or it is asserting a prophecy that has no historical textual support. The reality is this, my friend. Our Lord promised the Holy Spirit to his church, not to a prophet over 600 years later who would deny who Christ really was, who would deny the cross, and who would deny the Christian faith.
0: I wish we could go back to Johnny and make it a conversation, but as Johnny said, he's at work, so he's not able to do that. But I'm grateful that he stayed on the phone and gave us the question. Thank you. Any Muslim person, welcome to call. We'd be happy to take your call, 888-318-7884. Yeah. Not right now, though. Not for 60 more seconds, because I got to take a break.
2: Uh-oh.
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0: Welcome back. Kathy Gantz's live. Johnny did us a big favor because it's almost always better for us to be talking with people than about people. So it's always good when Muslims will call if we're talking about Islam. Our next caller, Michael, he's going to feel like I'm putting him down. I'm not saying that if you're not Muslim. Michael's not there. Oh, he got so mad he left. All right. Let's go to Jim in Arizona before he goes away. Jim, you got a question about Islam or Christianity for our guest, William Albrecht?
1: I'm staying put.
0: Thank you, Jim.
1: My question is, the Quran doesn't teach that Muslims should kill those who do not believe in Muslim faith.
0: Yep.
1: Does it? It does?
0: I wasn't answering. I was just saying, yes, we got your question. William, what does the Quran teach?
2: Yeah, now there are many Islamic texts that have been classically interpreted in a very violent manner. So one could point to Quran 9:29, which does talk about fighting people of the book until they pay the jizya and they are subdued. So there are what we would call very violent texts. And no, they're not only in Hadith tradition. So what people try to do is they try to mask it and say, well, hold on, we can reject certain Hadiths that do say that. But unfortunately, you have it in the Quran itself, where there are very violent texts. Quran 9:5 as well, the famous sword verse, which is classically commanding warfare against polytheists. And we are accused of being polytheists. They accuse us, because we believe in the doctrine of the Trinity, of being polytheists. So, and to be honest, even the Hadiths, many of them argue for pro-military campaigns, battles to battle back people that are believers. So unfortunately, we're going to have to be honest. And part of being honest is speaking the truth. And it is a legitimate, and we are being legitimately critical here, a legitimate historical and theological critique to say that if we look at these texts, they were utilized back then to justify violence, and they are in and of themselves teaching violence, and as a Catholic, we reject that.
1: So if somebody's a true believer in Islam today, are you saying that, and that they believe the Quran, that whether they say they would or wouldn't, they ultimately would be preaching violence against Christians. Is that true?
2: The Quran does preach violence against Christians. Quran 9:29, Quran 9:5, there is no way around it. We're being honest here, and we're saying that within Catholicism, there's a completely different perspective. The perspective within the Catholic faith is one that that our Lord commanded us to do something in particular, that is to love our enemies, to pray for those that persecute us, and to spread the gospel. But how? By preaching and by witness. There's a very big difference, and our great saints pointed out that the desire within Islam was to spread the faith by the sword. And that comes from their very holy book. Our great Catholic saints note that. St. John Damascene had the problem with that. St. Anastasius of Sinai had a problem with that. So according to the Quran, we do encounter that. And that is something that we lament. And we say this is why we point people to the fullness that can only be found within Catholicism.
0: Jim, I got to leave it there because there are more callers on and not a whole lot of time left. We're talking Islam and Christianity with our guest, William Albrecht, today. Let's go to Wisconsin. Ian in Wisconsin, thank you for waiting. Ian, go ahead with your question.
3: Thanks for taking my call. I just want to say, I feel like from what I've read of the Quran, it seems to me like what Muhammad is trying to articulate is almost like the essence energy's distinction or something. Like he's not getting it right. But it seems like what he's trying to say is that, like, Jesus would only be able to do what he does through, like, grace given to him from a higher power. And I don't know if I necessarily agree with that. I'm a Catholic, by the way. But okay. It seems to me that he's trying to get at some, like, metaphysics that it may not be correct, but, like, and then also just, I don't know if I agree with, like, the having to abandon the entire cultural identity. Like, if they have traditions and, like, recognize miracles that happened, you know, like, between the Mohammedist movement and, like, the surrounding pagan cultures, like, I feel like it's just, like, a little bit disingenuous to, like, ask people to completely just trash the culture that's been handed down to them like that.
2: Okay. Now, to be very clear, in terms of framing it like the way Muhammad was trying to view Christ as to whether or not there is an overlap or some kind of similarity to the essence energies distinction, I would say that it's not even remotely in the same ballpark, not even remotely the same. The reason being, the essence energies distinction is working from the paradigm that it recognizes Christ as Almighty God, and Christ does not need to be given a particular divine power that he is lacking. And not even the Quran would argue that the Father gave him a divine power he lacked. The Quran denies the sonship of Christ, and the Quran will argue for a creature Christ. So ultimately, from our perspective, when we look at the Quran, there are enormous errors that are not reconcilable, because our Bible and divine revelation teach that he's fully God and fully man. He possesses the very essence, the divine essence of the Father. And within Islam, he's a creature. Now, is he an exalted one that they view as a great prophet? Sure, but he doesn't share in God's nature, doesn't receive worship as God. He's not understood to participate in the divine life the way we see it. So a concept like the divine essence, Trinity, or as you brought up, essence energies, cannot be applied to him within Islam. So the gulf between the Islamic Isa and the Christ that we know from divine revelation is an immense one. There just simply is, it's a different figure, one that doesn't even resemble the historical Christ.
3: I agree with what you're saying. I guess I like trying to figure out better ways to like articulate to our Muslim brothers and sisters like how to understand, because it's like Jesus had to cooperate with grace, like, and he had to suffer total abandonment and sort of demonstrate his equality with God through his sacrifice on the cross. You know what I mean? So it's like, I feel like there's just not enough, like, attempts made to bridge the gaps.
0: I feel like William is making those attempts. I mean, William is spending a lot of his time talking directly with Muslim people about this kind of thing.
2: Yeah.
0: Are you saying,
2: I am, a lot of time.
0: Are you saying Christians aren't reaching out to Muslims to explain the gospel?
3: Yeah, I feel like I've been saying the same kind of stuff since, like, 2016, and I hear, like, experts talk about it, and it's like, why aren't they just, like, you know, like the holiday, it's Al-Aid, they just celebrated the 12th month to celebrate Abraham's faith on Mount Moriah. And it's like, we could point them to St. Joseph and how he had a similar experience with the Blessed Virgin of, like, putting her aside, but then getting the revelation from the angel. Like, there's so many areas where we could, like, build bridges, I'm saying. And I guess, yeah, I don't know.
2: And they would completely... They would completely reject that. They would never accept the bridge that you're attempting to build between Saint Joseph, because he's never even named. He's absent from the narrative, and they shockingly reject Saint Joseph. So, you know, sadly, you know, I applaud you for wishing to find bridges, but a lot of these bridges they're not there because they reject these particular figures, Saint Joseph being one. One thing that I would highly recommend that I think is helpful is being honest. You tell them, look, the Christian faith teaches Christ to be the eternal Son of God who became man, and within Islam, he is a created servant and prophet. So no matter how exalted Islam would make him, he remains a creature. So that bridge is a very difficult one. Can we find similarities and say, okay, here's where we agree. Now we need to talk about where we disagree and how to resolve this. And we can do that by pointing to the real Christ in the Gospels. And we can say, look, the real Jesus possesses two natures, a divine and a human one. So we've got to distinguish and we've got to talk about that. Now, you brought up, you said Jesus cooperated with grace. We've got to be very careful with that kind of language. What do you mean by that? Can we affirm that? Yes, but only in the sense that his human will perfectly cooperated with the Father's will, not in any other way. To me, it sounded a little bit like a little bit of a subordination Christ you were presenting forth. But in that way, we can affirm that. When our Lord says, not my will, but yours be done, his human will perfectly cooperated with the Father's. But we need to be very, very clear. The difference is enormous. We proclaim Jesus as the uncreated Lord who gives divine life, and Islam regards him as a great servant and honored, but ultimately these are different figures. How can we bring them to Christ by saying, look, your Quran affirms our Gospels, our holy book, and if your Quran points people to my holy book, what does my holy book really teach about Jesus? What do the early followers of the faith teach about Jesus, the early church fathers, those men and women that walked and talked with the apostles or were trained by them or a follower of theirs? What did they teach? And we can see a radically different Christ from the one that Islam presents.
0: I got to leave that there to get Mike in Colorado Springs on watching on YouTube. Mike, the time is very short, and I apologize for that, but can you be quick with a question for William?
4: Absolutely, if you can hear me.
0: Yes, yes.
4: Great. Hey, William, thanks for your time. So my understanding, based on everything that you said, the catechism as I'm reading it, says that Muslims worship the same God as we do, largely. Talks about that in kind of the same section with the Jews. But it just seems like there are so many differences. I'm struggling to make sense of that. Second question I had was the early church fathers used the evidence of Christianity spreading rapidly as part of the evidence of, like, proof of and truth of Christianity. But given the rapid spread of Islam, is that, do you think that's still good evidence?
0: Go ahead, William. You got a minute.
2: Okay. Really quick. The church in the catechism is making a narrow claim. That claim is a true one. There's only one creator God. Muslims intend to worship that creator of Abraham. And a good analogy would be, in the New Testament, many Jews rejected the divinity of our Lord, but the Christians didn't say they worshiped

0: roles played a big role in that kind of expansion.
1: And that will do it for us, Mike. Thanks for getting to the question quickly. I'm sorry we didn't leave more time for you, but that was a busy hour. William Albrecht, our guest. Check out patristicpillars.com to find all out about what William is up to. Read his writing, get his books, all that stuff at patristicpillars.com. William, always a great privilege. Maybe we got to do 2 hours on Islam one of these days because a lot of questions.
0: We got to do it.
1: All right.
0: We got to do it. I had a great time, brother. I loved it.
1: All right. We need to get Edgar to schedule it. Edgar. Oh, I'll yell at him after. That'll do it for us. We'll see you next time, God willing, right here on Catholic Answers Live. Edgar.

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5: Here's your Real Presence Radio weather forecast for the Sioux Falls area. For your Monday afternoon, decreasing clouds with a slight chance of showers and thunderstorms, highs lower 90s, south winds at 5 to 10 miles per hour. Chance of a thunderstorm for tonight, lows in the upper 60s, southeast winds at 5 to 10. Then more shower chances Tuesday, highs upper 90s. If you would like to underwrite the weather segment on Real Presence Radio, please call 877-795-0122. I'm meteorologist Corey Horvath.
6: You might catch me making the sign of the cross on the tractor. 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
8: 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Then we'll be joined by Father Philip Larray as he discusses the Pope's new encyclical. 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
10: We really do not know what popes look like from centuries past. If you visit the Basilica of St. Paul outside the walls in Rome, you will see round mosaics of every pope from Peter forward. But most of those images are conjecture and guesswork. It was the annual medal that the Vatican started to produce which gave us a sense of what each pope's likeness was. This, along with portraits, can give us a good sense of the physical traits of the popes since the 15th century. One interesting fact about physical traits of the popes is that every pope from 1523 to 1700 sported a beard. That is from Pope Clement VII to Pope Innocent XII. But no pope since Clement XI in 1700 has allowed his whiskers to grow. You can learn this and much more on papalartifacts.com.
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